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3: From ABC News, I'm Stephanie Officer. Seven members of the Chi Phi fraternity and Cornell University are at the center of a lawsuit alleging the frat members participated in a gang rape, and the Ivy League school failed to properly investigate. The lawsuit filed by the alleged victim states the incident took place in October 2024, was handled by campus police, and her statement was sent to the Tompkins County District Attorney, who never pursued charges. DA Matthew Van Hooten still insists his office had no cause to look into it, but now he's opening a case based on evidence included in the suit, but not previously submitted to his office. ABC legal contributor Bernardo Villalona.
4: The civil lawsuit and the civil attorney seems to have done more of an investigation than the actual police department at Cornell or the district attorney's office. So I think in terms of what the district attorney's office and the police department has to do is open up a clean slate in the sense of let's look at this objectively, in the sense of let's finally interview this complainant, this victim, to see exactly what actually happened.
3: After the FBI was hacked, the agency now warning employees personnel files with sensitive information were stolen. ABC's Pierre Thomas.
5: The hacker group, which calls itself Shiny Hunters, has been described by the FBI as an international cyber criminal organization that extorts tech, finance, and retail companies. Tonight, the FBI is telling employees to review the security of their homes, to report any unsolicited contacts, and not to respond to any suspicious calls.
3: Well, gas prices have now dropped slightly, according to Gas Buddy. Here's ABC's Andrew Dimbert.
6: As the war with Iran enters its eighth month, the national average price of gas now around $4.42 a gallon, and diesel at $6.44, according to Gas Buddy.
7: In a lot of those states engage in what we call price cycling, where once prices make a big jump up, they tend to see some relief.
6: But analysts say prices may tick down a little this week, as states saw them spike last week.
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8: The coastal low is finally going to move out of our area tonight, and this is going to bring an end to the showers. However, we'll still hold on to some significant cloudiness throughout most of the day on Tuesday, as the low is going to linger off to the northeast. We will then see some high pressure start to build in on Wednesday and into Thursday as well. This is going to result in some breaks of sunshine. We do still remain under a coastal flood advisory lasting until midnight tonight. Showers are going to move out of our area tonight. We'll still be partly to mostly cloudy. We'll also see some fog develop. Our low is going to be between 50 and 55. Then we're mostly cloudy for most of the day on Tuesday. However, we could see some breaks of sunshine. The high is going to be near 65. Wednesday, we've got partial sunshine, warmer, 70 to 75. And a mix of sun and clouds on Thursday. The high is going to be between 75 and 80. I'm David Morin, and that's your Bloomberg three-day forecast. 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
3: Her husband confirms former BET host Angela Stribling has died following a battle with brain cancer. She was 58. Stribling was also a longtime Washington, D.C. broadcaster and a jazz singer. Walmart rolling out more digital price labels on its shelves.
9: Digital price labels let stores change prices instantly from a central computer. Walmart says customers that are browsing that item will not be profiled. CEO John Furner says shoppers' income, purchase history, or willingness to pay won't affect the price. Neither will the time of day they're shopping. Last month, the Federal Trade Commission said that it's putting companies on notice that the practice of personalizing pricing could violate consumer protection laws. Wayne Cabot, ABC News.
3: More rain on the way for the Southwest, including hard-hit New Mexico.
10: Heavy rain. Same thing on Tuesday. Notice how bouts of rain hit places like Tucson, now stretching farther north into Trinidad, Colorado there, and the Texas Panhandle. And then by Wednesday, we are still seeing heavy rain, not just in places like New Mexico and Colorado, but now in to parts of Texas and Oklahoma.
3: ABC's Samara Theodore. The Yankees' Carlos Rodon says players are ready for a long lockout if MLB owners push for a salary cap. The league argues a cap is necessary to reduce economic disparity, but players say that's not true, pointing to Milwaukee and Tampa Bay as proof. Their contract ends December 1st. I'm Stephanie Officer, ABC News.
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11: From Bloomberg World's headquarters in New York, I'm Doug Krisner. Let's update market action, look at a few top business stories as well. Markets today struggled with the latest news on the war in Iran. Over the weekend, President Trump rejected Iran's latest proposal to reopen the Strait of Hormuz. And at the same time, we're told Iranian officials privately expressed pessimism about reaching a deal before the U.S. midterms in November. Crude oil prices at one point were up 4.5% today. Later in the day, though, Al Jazeera reported President Trump was willing to give Iran sanctions relief in return for concrete plans on the nuclear issue. Now, this reporting allowed crude prices to drift a bit lower, down from session highs. Although, to be fair, later in the day, President Trump denied that Al Jazeera story. At the close of New York trading, WTI was up 0.2%. We're up right now 0.9% at 93.50. The equity market was in retreat as yields rose across the Treasury curve. The S&P was down 0.7%. Meantime, in the bond market, the 10-year Treasury added 7 basis points to 4.23%. We're holding at that level now in the Tokyo session. The board of Goldman Sachs has reportedly discussed a plan for David Solomon to step down as CEO and to be replaced by Chief Operating Officer John Waldron as soon as next year. The Wall Street Journal reports Solomon is likely to be executive chairman of the Goldman board for around 1 or 2 years after he steps down from the CEO role. The chipmaker Advanced Micro Devices is acquiring the AI startup World Labs. Price tag on this deal, $8.2 billion. World Labs was founded by AI industry pioneer and researcher Fei-Fei Li. Now, this acquisition will give AMD a team of leading AI researchers and their models, along with insights into how the field of artificial intelligence is evolving. AMD shares were down today by 3.6%. OpenAI is reportedly scrapping the release of its next-generation AI model over safety concerns. The Wall Street Journal reports the model regressed in areas such as alignment, and it also showed higher levels of deception. We check markets for you throughout the day here on Bloomberg. The yen right now, 153.45, and the Nikkei is down about 0.4%. In Seoul, the Kospi weaker by 0.4% as well. Although in Sydney, the ASX 200 is higher by 0.2%. Global news, 24 hours a day, and whenever you want it with Bloomberg News Now. I'm Doug Krisner in New York, and this is Bloomberg.
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13: 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I'm Joe Weisenthal. Today you are listening to our conversation with Hayes Davenport, TV writer and co-founder of LA Material. We are talking about the state of Hollywood and what Hollywood slump means to the LA economy.
14: Tracy was telling me before the show her favorite ever season of TV was Family Guy season 13.
15: Family Guy season 13. It is the best one. It's the one that I worked on. I don't know if that's related.
14: That's just a total coincidence.
15: Yes.
16: Total coincidence. Wait, okay. So first question, is Hollywood just screwed at the moment? No, like honestly, you hear about, you know, the stats about writers not earning as much income, fewer shoots and production actually taking place in LA, the threat of AI. Is everyone cooked?
15: If you want to do the numbers, I can talk about like shoot days.
14: Yeah, let's do the numbers.
15: The numbers that we look at are shoot days.
14: Okay.
15: Like, that's the
14: metric.
15: That's for reality, for commercials, that's for everything, right? Shoot days in LA hit a high in 2016.
14: Okay.
15: About 40,000 shoot days. And from there, it sort of leveled out to around 37,000 by 2019.
14: Okay.
15: Right? Pandemic hits, the shoot days collapse, obviously. There's a backlog, and then in 2021, they sort of skyrocket again. 2022, we're back to 2019 numbers, around 37,000. The next year, 2023, the strikes hit. Shoot days fall again to 25,000. The next year, people are sort of hoping for a recovery. They end up at 23,000. Shoot days fall again. the mantra I think a lot of people heard in the city was survive till 25. That was like a phrase in the entertainment industry here. And instead, shoot days fell again to under 20,000. So that is half of what it was in 2016. So maybe.
14: Maybe.
15: Yeah.
14: We actually, we'll talk about the impact of COVID and the strike, and I guess we're unfortunately going to have to talk about AI.
15: Yeah.
14: Is there a theory for the 2016 to 2019 decline? Mm-hmm. Like, if we started there, is there a conventional wisdom about what happened in those 3 years?
15: I think you saw an increase, obviously, in the streaming economy. There were more shows on Netflix and Amazon, entire new networks being built. I remember when House of Cards started, when I was first a writer, and we called it a web series. We didn't really know what it was. And at the same time, a decline in the number of network productions and cable. Cable was shrinking around the same time. So that's how you get to like a leveling out between 40,000 and 37,000. My first couple jobs were Comedy Central shows. Comedy Central does not really do new shows anymore. That you can see just from the options that are sent you as a writer, what is growing in terms of streaming and what is sort of falling away, which was cable.
16: Okay, so what happens to all the unemployed writers? Do they, I guess they all start podcasts?
15: That has been sort of a safe harbor for a lot of us. Some people move. An interesting thing happened is the membership in the Writers Guild grew a lot in the late 2010s.
14: Okay.
15: Because of people moving out, because everyone who had worked on a cable show was still a member of the Writers Guild, and many more new shows were starting that were bringing new people into the business. And I think it is a lot of the newcomers that then, as production has been cut in half since then, that are not seeing the same opportunities. So, I mean, I know people who have moved home, for sure, and have taken on, I work with a news outlet now. We did a piece about people that have taken on different survival jobs around the city. So it varies, but yeah, people are struggling for sure.
14: I joked about it, and we're going to talk more about it later, but there's this sort of the influencer creator world.
15: Yeah.
14: And I'm curious, maybe from an economic footprint, does that ameliorate things? Is the influencer creator person doing stand-up comedy in vertical video, etc., does that have positive spillover effect on some level?
15: I mean, so there's the industry here, and there's the economy.
14: Okay.
15: And the industry is the studios, the networks, like the traditional Hollywood. Yeah. But the influencer network is absolutely part of the economy.
14: Okay.
15: It is taking money from subscribers around the world and putting it into the local economy. And so it's really, really important. And I look at things I get jealous of places like New York, because what New York feels to me now as a social media user is a place where you just walk down the street and people ask you what you're listening to or where you get your confidence from or what song is this.
14: Yeah.
15: We don't have that here. I've never been.
14: I'm actually really paranoid about being accosted by one of those people who is what do you pay in rent?
15: Yeah.
14: And what, can I
15: come home with you? Can I come see where you live? It seems like you have to say yes.
14: There's a lot of that. You don't have to say yes, but
15: a lot of people do.
14: I live in fear of just one of those random
15: What if they showed my clip of me saying no?
14: Yeah. No, I know. What do you
15: I
14: do?
15: I look so bad. Everyone else said yes.
14: I'm opting out.
15: Yeah.
14: The no comment.
15: We don't have that. I kind of wish we did. They're It seems so stupid, but it tells a story about New York that is exporting it to the rest of the country.
14: Interesting.
15: Which is what we have had in LA. We sort of had we had that corner for decades.
14: Yeah.
15: Every movie and show, you'd see the Venice Boardwalk, a girl on rollerblades. We were exporting, right?
14: Yeah, that's right.
15: And we're not doing that in the same way when it comes to social media. We are on some things. People know about Erewhon smoothies in Central Europe because of our influencer economy.
14: Yeah.
15: But we don't own it the same way as we did.
16: We tried to get the Erewhon CEO for the show, by the way. And apparently they do zero media, which and yet have this incredible...
14: Oh, they have so many people doing media for them.
16: Yeah. Oh, yeah, there
15: it's
16: we go.
15: Part of it, yeah.
16: All right, since we're talking about, I guess, geographical comparisons, when it comes to production, mm-hmm. can you explain, like, why is L.A. actually losing out? Because I see headlines like Netflix is building a $1 billion studio in New Jersey, and mm-hmm. no offense to New Jerseyans, but, you know, we come to L.A., seems pretty nice. The weather's nice. Yeah. There's palm trees. I'm not sure what New Jersey has other than the tax breaks.
15: Yeah, that's a big one for sure. It's been a bit of a race to the bottom across the country.
16: Yeah.
15: And I have worked on shows. So you mentioned Eastbound and Down. We were in North Carolina until they got rid of their tax break there. The governor sort of single-handedly ended it. And then we just ran across the border to South Carolina for their next show that they did. It was a show called Vice Principals, the Eastbound team. We shot that in South Carolina, and they've kept doing Righteous Gemstones there. Like it followed the tax break. Great show. I ran a show. We did a pilot for TBS. It was in Vancouver. A lot of my friends are shooting in Vancouver now. It does. And what is kind of most surprising to me, game shows. Like if you see a Fox game show, or a Fox, like studio comedy, like a single cam or a multi-cam comedy, you're in Dublin. You are watching a show that is filmed in Dublin.
14: Did you say Dublin?
15: Dublin, Ireland.
14: Dublin, Ireland. Yes. Interesting.
15: So they're flying out Rob Lowe and an American game show contestant cast to that, you know, you used to like get, you'd go to Universal Studios and get to just like be on.
14: Wait, is that a tax thing or is it just much cheaper?
15: It's a tax and labor thing. Yeah.
14: Wow.
15: And meanwhile, we have tons of studio space here. So you talk about that 2016 peak in shoot days. That's when a lot of studio space started to get financed. Mm. And so right down the street from here, there's a giant complex right on the Santa Monica and the 101 that you saw starting to get built around like 2019 or so. That's when it got financed. There was a gigantic hole in the ground for a really long time, and now it is done, and the demand is not exactly what it was. And so we're seeing issues in the studio real estate economy.
14: Can I ask a question that has nothing to do with the contemporary economy or nothing to do with the downturn or anything, but just a question I've always wanted to ask?
15: Yes.
14: What is it about TV that is best written by a room of writers? I've always wanted to ask this question. Why isn't it not just someone who's like a play or a screenplay or whatever where you have a single writer? Why doesn't that work in TV?
15: I mean, that economy is... Sorry, you accidentally did ask a question about the current TV economy.
14: Right, fine enough,
15: because it is shifting to, you know, what people talk about is like the Mike White model. Mike White goes and does The White Lotus by himself.
14: Oh,
15: he writes that show. I'm pretty sure DTF St. Louis, I think, is like done the same way. A lot of prestige shows are kind of written by one person. The studios like that.
14: Got
15: it. It is cheaper.
14: Yeah, I bet.
15: But
14: historically it wasn't like that.
15: Oh yeah, totally. And when it comes to like, I worked on a show called Great News, which was kind of in the 30 Rock family.
14: Yeah.
15: Where the joke density, Family Guy's the same way. Family Guy had 30 writers when I was there. That does not exist anymore and never, ever will again.
16: Wait, so this is the mini room phenomenon, right? People call these mini rooms where you have smaller teams of writers.
15: So
16: and everyone seems to hate them, even though, you know, we live in New York. Mini rooms don't sound terrible. We're used to them. But I guess in Hollywood.
15: What a mini room used to mean to me on Family Guy was a room of seven writers that would break off to go write one joke.
16: Huh.
14: Wow.
15: And now that is a big room. Seven writers is like a big room for a show. The last show I helped out with was the two creators of the show had a budget to have one person come in and just outline the season for a couple weeks. And then they went and wrote it themselves. Wow. So like the rooms are getting smaller and smaller. Part of it is a result of the strikes where if you have a room now, it has to be of a certain size and for a certain number of weeks.
14: Oh.
15: So if they trigger a writer's room, then it is required to be a certain size, and that has changed the calculus a little bit. But I'll say, with a show like Great News, with a show like Family Guy, it is almost impossible to come up with a show like, to write a show like that as one person.
14: Yeah.
15: And you have a spot in the script for a joke, and people are just pitching in a room setting, and you see what gets a laugh.
14: Wow.
15: on Family Guy, you would have to be able to do the accents of the different. You have to be able to do the
14: voices. So that the people in the room could understand what the how the joke would land.
15: If you can't do Lois, your joke will not
14: get
15: in.
14: Can you do Lois?
15: No. It's a bizarre. It makes no sense.
16: Wait, which character did you write the most jokes for, looking back?
15: The hardest voice to do was Chris. Seth Green is like, it's amazing what he can do. I would say probably Peter. Brian is hard. Brian is subtle. But Peter, you know, Peter's very easy and fun to write for.
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2: Listening to the Odd Lots podcast on Bloomberg Radio. I'm Joe Weisenthal. On today's show, we are discussing the state of Hollywood and what it means for the LA economy. We are speaking with Hayes Davenport, co-founder of LA Material.
3: Family Guy memes are like the lingua franca of the internet. Like, there's like more than any, like way more than many other shows. There's so many. Something about that show is just like designed for like memetics and templates, and you like put up some other caption.
4: But that's a threat to the new TV shows as well. The fact that we are still competing against Family Guy every time we do a new show, that did not used to be the case. The entire library is competition, not just what's on the other network at the same time.
5: This is something that I wanted to ask you, but in the age of AI, and now that there's so much existing content out there, do you get the sense that libraries are becoming more or less valuable? Because you could kind of see it going either way, right?
4: I mean, individual shows are definitely still really valuable. Family Guy, The Office, like those will still command like a big price. But I think in the same way that new shows are competing against the old ones are competing against each other. And some big chunks of the library, I think, are also becoming less and less valuable as well.
3: As of 2026, what are the norms about essentially the use of AI within creation?
4: Yeah. I don't speak for the whole city. Sure. I think this is one of the least AI friendly cities in the country.
3: Yeah,
4: I would guess. When it comes to generative AI.
3: Yeah.
4: I think, you know, it's pretty widely used, like everyone else, as a search engine.
3: Yeah, sure.
4: Like the way everyone uses it. There is still a lot of stigma. On my podcast, we had a guest on recently who had been involved in a project that had one piece of it that had been, apparently been done with some AI.
3: Really?
4: And there was like a pushback about that just because it right now it is such a threat to jobs, to like the below the line economy in the city, we call it, like
3: What does that mean, the below the line?
4: They're like anyone who works on the production side.
3: Oh, I see.
4: Really.
3: Yeah.
4: And so hair and makeup, people like set design, grips, things like that. Like that is sort of on an immediate precipice when it comes to AI. And just when it comes to the local economy of LA, that is a really huge issue. That level of job loss is a huge issue. I worked in City Hall for a while. It has huge ripple effects on the rest of the economy. I think people here have a sense of that, and it has made it a line that a lot of people say you just do not cross when it comes to productions.
5: Yeah, so I read that the new WGA contract, the Writers Union contract, has some AI protection guardrails in it. How effective would you expect those to be? And I guess how long until the studios just find workarounds for those?
4: I have not heard of a show that has been written by AI yet. So at LA Material, we did a story about how short stories are very popular IP now and not like Harper's type short stories, like things that are posted on Reddit, or in some cases, like totally unpublished short stories by anonymous writers. Were those written by AI? It's really hard to tell.
5: Sure.
4: But when it comes to the work that writers are doing, obviously you can't police what people do in their own homes.
3: Yeah.

0: like break through and I guess like, you know, break the eventually hoping that the dam will break on this.
1: You know, the genre that is the most alive in Hollywood right now is horror.
0: Yeah, and
2: some great horror movies.
1: They're great. And so many people, you know, like Zach Cregger used to be on Team Comedy. We lost him to Team Horror. And like Jordan Peele also was a comedy guy. Like, this is where a lot of great filmmakers are.
0: Why?
1: Are
0: Why? What into. Is it about horror that is having this moment?
1: You can make a mid-budget movie that like is commercially viable, that a studio will put out because they know it will make more money. Started with studios like Blumhouse that made Paranormal Activity for whatever, $20, and it makes millions. Comedy does not have the same upside potential, doesn't have the same perceived theater going potential right now. Yeah. So that like to answer your question, like comedy is hardest for AI to do.
0: Yeah.
1: But it can do other genres more easily. It can do outlines right now.
0: Yeah.
1: And so I think whether or not studios want to do it, they haven't felt like they can now. But it's right there. Like, it's not in like the distant future that it'll be able to do that stuff. And comedy's hardest for it to do, but comedy is in decline in terms of the productions that are getting done, for sure.
2: Okay, have you experimented at all with AI comedy writing, you know, just for fun? Like, would you ask it to produce a Peter-voiced Family Guy kind of joke?
1: That's how I'll make my way back to Family Guy, I think. I'll pitch as, like, the AI guy. I haven't really done that. My dad does send me a lot of AI-generated content.
2: Or does he, like, send it to you?
1: Oh, yeah.
2: He's like, check out what I just did on ChatGPT.
1: Yeah. I mean, like, he's been interested in AI for a long time and has been saying, for he's a business professor and has been saying for years that this is something that they're going to, that AI is going to be able to do. I've always dismissed it, and he was right. but it's, I do kind of, this may be naive, I think writing and acting will be among the last categories that AI could, but this is the thing. In fiction, in TV and film, we have already been competing for years against the sum of all human creativity produced and distributed for free.
0: Yes.
1: Algorithmically sorted exactly to your specifications. You can't really scare us with AI compared to this.
0: This is what I always say about journalism, too, because people are like, oh, do you think AI is going to, like, be bad for newspapers or whatever? And I was like, you're talking about an industry that's been buffeted in every direction over the last 20 years.
1: Yes.
0: So, like, possible, but, like, man, if there's one industry that has just taken it on the chin over and over and over again by Google News, by everything else. It's like at this point, it's like there isn't a whole lot left to like.
1: And you talk about AI being cheaper. It is not as cheap as free.
0: Yeah.
1: And like the free content that we all produce for everyone else's consumption all day long. And, you know, we still only have so many consumption hours in our lives.
0: You know, by the way, every time a new model comes out, one of my tests is I'll have it say, like, write 10 tweets in the style of Joe Weisenthal. And it's never very good.
1: Yeah.
0: But
1: you are one of the harder ones, I think, to pin down.
0: But there was one tweet, and it said, the 10-year yield doesn't care about your feelings, and frankly, it doesn't care about mine either.
1: Oh,
0: and I was like,
1: no.
0: I was like, I wouldn't tweet that, but I was like, it's kind of a good tweet. I kind of like that tweet. It's kind of fun. Yeah.
2: Does it ever say that it doesn't troll?
0: It hasn't said that, so it doesn't know me yet. Mm.
1: Was that scary? They got.
0: No, I was like.
1: They're in the area.
0: Yeah, I was like, that's like, it's kind of a tweet, but it wasn't my voice, so I was like, it wasn't there yet.
1: Yeah.
0: So you've done a lot with like housing and real estate.
2: Yeah.
0: Had there been a ripple effect from this decline of shoot days in terms of like how you see it manifest in, quote, the rest of the real economy here?
1: Yes. Okay. I was in City Hall from 2021 to 2024.
0: Okay.
1: So during a lot of that decline, during the strikes, I was in City Hall. And I got to see, you know, like working with a lot of small businesses, we say,

0: They hear a lot that Hollywood is not LA and it's not the LA economy. It's like 20% of the economy or something. But it's not a silo. It is very, very closely connected. There's a ton of money flowing into the Hollywood business that was keeping a lot of restaurants afloat. I watched restaurants that had been taken right to the edge by the shutdown get shoved over by the decline in production. Things that seem as like small as writers' room, we get lunch in writers' rooms. They order lunch for us. So much lunch, sometimes dinner. And that is like when you have a bustling studio, a bustling lot with the stereotype people dressed like legionnaires, like walking through the studio and stuff like that.
1: Yeah, what is it?
0: What you used to see in old movies and cowboys walking by, like whatever. They are all eating food from local restaurants and or even from the like from on the lot. It has enormous ripple effects. And on tourism as well, just like the what we're presenting to the rest of the country changes with the slowdown in production.
2: Is writing comedy good prep for working in City Hall? And I'm being kind of facetious with that question, but also when you think about local government, often the image that comes to mind is one of perhaps not comedic dysfunction, but certainly dysfunction of some sort.
0: I would say, what's weird about you talk about writing comedy, like the writer's room environment, like just the experience of writing comedy. The meeting is the entire day. You sit in one chair, you sit in the same chair every day. It'd be weird if you went and sat a different chair. Everyone gets used to each other's smell and kind of like a good way, I guess. And like working in the city was much more driving around, like different things in different places in a way. That's part of why I went to go do it. I was in, it's like a total lifestyle change. It can be very absurd in the same way.
3: 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I'm Joe Weisenthal. 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
6: ABC News, I'm Stephanie Officer. A $5 million bond was set Monday for a third man charged in the death of Tasia Fortune. The 29-year-old's body was found hanging from a tree behind an abandoned house in Jackson, Mississippi last month. The discovery of Fortune, who was black, initially led some officials to call for a federal civil rights investigation. Jackson Police Chief Rashal Brackney says investigators believe this was all the result of a drug dispute.
7: Tasia Fortune that we now know was deceased before this hanging was staged. We will not get into what we believe to be the intent behind that.
6: Brackney did say props were discovered at the scene as part of the staging and more arrests are likely. The NFL is asking the Department of Homeland Security to take down a social media video showing highlights of Hall of Fame safety Brian Dawkins referring to a potential caravan of immigrants approaching the U.S. border. The video also features Dawkins' chant, "The time has come." This is ABC News.
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9: From Bloomberg World Headquarters in New York, I'm Doug Krisner. Let's update top stories and market action. Mostly a down arrow story right now in markets across the APAC region after losses in the U.S. equity market. U.S. stocks were down given a rise in Treasury yields right across the curve. In the bond market today, we had the 10 1 year, gaining 7 basis points to 5.23%, and a 2 year, rising nearly 8 basis points to 4.93%. We're holding at those levels now in the Tokyo session. Through the day, markets struggled with the latest news on the war in Iran. Over the weekend, President Trump rejected Iran's latest proposal to reopen the Strait of Hormuz. And at the same time, we are told that Iranian officials privately expressed pessimism about reaching a deal before the U.S. midterm elections in November. Now, crude oil prices had been up as much as 4.5% in New York trading. Then, later in the day, Al Jazeera reported President Trump was willing to give Iran sanctions relief in exchange for concrete progress on the nuclear issue. And that reporting allowed crude oil prices to drift down from session highs. Later in the day, however, the president denied the Al Jazeera story. Crude oil settled at around $92.60 in New York trading. Right now, we're trading $93.15. Also, big news today when it comes to the semiconductor space. Chipmaker Advanced Micro Devices is acquiring the AI startup World Labs. Price tag on this deal is $8.2 billion. World Labs was founded by AI industry pioneer and researcher Fei-Fei Li. This acquisition will give AMD a team of leading AI researchers and their models, along with insights into how the field of artificial intelligence is evolving. And the acquisition should also help AMD plan its future hardware releases. The stock was down 3.6%, though, in New York trading. Right now in Tokyo, Nikkei weaker by 0.6%. In Seoul, the Kospi is down 0.2%. And in Sydney, the ASX 200 is down 0.1%. Global news, 24 hours a day. And whenever you want it with Bloomberg News.

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3: I'm Jennifer Zabasaja, and this is the Next Africa podcast, bringing you one story each week from the continent, driving the future of global growth with the context only Bloomberg can provide. So I'm in the back of an electric taxi. This is actually my first time in one, something that's starting to become a bit more common sight across the continent, which has actually been helped by a combination of rising fuel prices and cheaper imports. That has sort of led to the EV market growing in parts of the continent, and also Chinese car companies making most of the inroads in some of the countries that we are seeing.
4: This is a very important market because we feel this continent, especially also South Africa, need BYD technology to bring the solution, to bring also innovation here. Then they need a company like us.
3: So that was Stella Lee, Executive Vice Chairman of BYD, speaking with me in Johannesburg last year. And one of the countries where BYD is making inroads is also in Ethiopia. 6% of cars on the road are now electric vehicles. That is up from 1% in 2024, when the government actually introduced an import ban on gas-powered cars. And today, a new BYD car could be cheaper in some sense than a secondhand gasoline car used to cost.
5: I drive a BYD electric vehicle. It's been about 7 or 8 months since I made the switch from a gas-powered car, and there's a significant difference. In the past, I often faced challenges refueling my car, dealing with long lines at gas stations, and sometimes even being unable to fill up at all.
6: I know, but I'm comfortable now. I'm happy.
3: So on today's Next Africa podcast, we're asking, will this EV growth continue at pace in Africa? Where is it happening? And will Chinese firms be the sole ones to actually benefit? Joining me today is Bloomberg's Ethiopia-based reporter, that is Fasika Tedese. And later in the show, we'll hear from our Asia transport reporter, Linda Liu, based in Beijing. But Fasika, let's just start with you. I haven't myself gotten to Addis Ababa. Fortunately, we have you, though, on the ground to do some of this reporting for us. And you've been actually reporting on the rising popularity of electric vehicles, which we don't always equate to the continent in particular. How noticeable has this growth been? What made you want to dig into this a bit more?
7: If you ask me this a few years back, like 3-4 years back, I would say it's not that much noticeable. But over the past 3 years, you can observe that the number of EVs on the roads are growing. And also you see, normally we see long lines at gas and fuel stations, but now we see long lines, electric vehicles charging their battery at public charging stations in the parking lot. So you will notice the growing number of EVs in Addis, also in some major parts of the, for Addis Ababa. That's one of the reasons that triggered us to work on the EVs story that we did.
3: Well, and I don't think most people, or people might be surprised to find out how this rise of EVs really came about. Can you talk about that? I mean, how did this all come about from the government perspective?
7: We'll talk about the government ban on the import of ICEs 2024. But before that, people were very challenged in fuel, especially spending hours and hours on long queues at gas stations to fill their tank. And also, even after waiting for hours and hours, they might be told by the gas station that they're out of gas. So that was the major challenge that was pushing the people to switch to the EVs. But in 2024, the government has put a complete ban on the ICE, mainly attributing to the fiscal pressure that it was put on the government, especially subsidizing fuel. So the government is putting a huge amount of money in subsidizing fuel, that is said, because it's one of the priority commodities they want to subsidize just to control the inflationary pressure on the people, on the economy. So the government started phasing out the subsidy that it was putting on fuel imports and fuel retail prices. And at the same time, they banned the import of fuel cars. So that was one of the reasons to alleviate the government has on physical pressure on the economy and the budget as well.
0: Can you give us some of the numbers, though, in terms of how were they subsidizing some of these vehicles? And how did that then lead to more people wanting to buy EVs?
7: So as I said, there's a complete ban on the fuel cars since 2024. Mm. But at the same time, the government has put a minimum tax on the EVs. Previously, EV importers were paying up to 30% tax duty on ICE or fuel cars. But on EVs, they are only putting 5% tax, which makes it encouraging for people to import and buy EVs.
0: Have you been able to look at the cost? Because we always talk, when we talk about electric vehicles, they are a bit more expensive. But some of the debate around buying them is because you save on fuel. When you talk about a minimum tax, what does that look like for an electric vehicle in Ethiopia? What's the cost we're looking at?
7: We can't compare the price because currently we don't have new fuel cars in the market because of the ban. But you look at the price. So recently there is a significant rise on the EV prices following the war in Iran, because the dealers are saying that they are not getting more new supply. So they increased the price of EVs they have on hand. So I would say over the past 2 months, the price has gone significantly up to $5,000 increase on the mid-size EV. So I would say the price of EVs for a mid-size EV, it costs around 5 million Ethiopian birr, or $31,000.
0: It's quite expensive. And what types of cars are you seeing then, people buying? And I wonder if you're seeing a dominant car maker when you drive around Addis Ababa. I'm assuming you're driving.
7: Yes, I do. So yeah, most of the cars, the EVs, are Chinese brands, dominantly BYD cars in different models, from the small car to the four-wheel drive. You see BYD model cars on the roads, especially for personal use. When it comes to the taxi, meter taxi service, the most dominant brand is another Chinese brand, which is called Changan Benben E-Star.
0: What's interesting, Fasika, is that I've spoken with BYD's Stella Lee before, and the company is making quite a big push into Africa. We're going to get into that later in the episode. When you talk to people and drivers, because you've done quite a bit of reporting about this on the ground, what is it that the drivers have been telling you about their own personal reasons for switching, outside of what the government sort of forced them to have to do?
7: The first and the major one is the shortage of fuel in the country. So they were spending hours and hours on gas station to fill their tanks. So that was, and also there were cases that they might not be able to get gas. So that was the major reason that pushed people to switch to EVs. The second one is most of the drivers I spoke to is that the EVs are more comfortable and latest brands, so which they prefer to switch to the EVs. So these are the major reasons people are telling me why they switch to EVs, on top of the government decision to ban fuel cars from getting into the country.
0: Well, let's get the view from China now. Joining me from Beijing is Linda Liu, our Asia transport reporter. Linda, thank you so much for being here. So let's just take a look at the global picture for electric vehicles. Bloomberg's been reporting about how we have been seeing sales actually growing in a number of markets since the Middle East conflict really ignited a few weeks ago. How much of that, though, is coming from Chinese automakers? Give us a lay of the land, if you can.
8: So for Chinese automakers, most of their sales are still within the home market, but obviously their exports and overseas sales are growing very fast. These Chinese EVs cover a big range of price points. A lot of them are very affordable compared to the ones you would find from, say, Tesla or Volkswagen or BMW. So the Chinese EVs are definitely attracting a lot of consumer interest for their affordability. And they also have a lot of technology features in the car that consumers might find them very attractive.
0: When you say affordable, what do you mean? Because we were speaking with Fasika Tedese, a reporter in Ethiopia, and she gave us a sense of how much it's costing there for consumers. What are you talking about when you say affordable?
8: Yes. So looking at a market like Ethiopia, some of these models, for example, the Seagull compact hatchback from Chinese car maker BYD goes for, say, around $23,000. Mm. Now, compare that to a Tesla, which, you know, costs from $30,000, if not more, that's actually a very affordable option for consumers locally, even if, say, not many of the lower socioeconomic consumers can afford them. But, you know, looking at the middle class or more wealthier consumer segments, the Seagull from BYD, you know, is one that is probably more accessible to the consumers there than, say, a Tesla.
0: Yeah, and perhaps as we talked about with Fasika, the cost savings analysis seems to level out when some of these consumers think about how much they're spending on fuel. When we think about the African consumer, Linda, and the African markets in particular, how important are they for Chinese automakers?
8: So right now, Africa as a region for the Chinese automakers, especially looking at the EV segment, it's still quite small. I'm just looking at the figures for the first quarter this year. China exported just over 13,000 EVs to Africa. That's actually quite small compared to, say, Europe or Asia, where, you know, they receive something like more than 200,000 EVs in the first quarter. Wow. But just looking in terms of growth, Africa is actually one of the fastest growing region in terms of the changes in EV shipments. Africa's growth in the first quarter so far is at 87%. That's probably just the second fastest growing region for Chinese EV exports behind Latin America and the Caribbean. So even though it's a very small market right now, but the potential is very big.
0: Which would make sense why we're seeing them double down to a certain extent, at least in BYD's case. So, Linda, we talk about Ethiopia in this episode, but where else, based on your reporting, are you seeing Chinese car makers targeting and potentially looking to make inroads across the continent?
8: So in Africa, I would say the traditional auto hubs, natural markets are for these Chinese car makers. So places like South Africa, Morocco, or even Egypt, where they have strong manufacturing bases, have seen a lot of interest from Chinese car makers. For example, Chery, which is China's largest car exporter, they are actually in the process of taking over a car factory that was formerly owned by Nissan. So it just shows them building up the supply chain in the local region. And if it's a country that already has essentially foundation for making cars, then that's a very easy choice for the Chinese car makers.
0: 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I'm Jennifer Zabasadja, and this is Bloomberg.
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10: From ABC News, I'm Stephanie Officer. British authorities credit an alert Fairford farmer for spotting a suspicious incident early Sunday morning near a Royal Air Force base that hosts U.S. aircraft. ABC's Ian Pannell.
11: The local farmer says she spotted a group of hooded and masked men acting suspiciously near the base.
12: We suddenly saw a large group of men and they were panicking. So I think we sort of dazzled them. And they started to run.
11: Police swarming the scene early Sunday morning, evacuating nearby homes. A bomb squad deploying a robot to search white vans.
10: A link between Iran and the five suspects has not yet been established. They're out on bail without charge. SpaceX made history today, launching and bringing back the world's largest and most powerful rocket and spacecraft, Starship. ABC's Gio Benitez.
13: 3, 2, 1.
14: The world's most powerful rocket making history after orbiting the Earth for the first time. The 40-story tall SpaceX Starship and Super Heavy booster with its 33 Raptor engines lifting off from Texas just before 9 a.m. The spacecraft reaching an altitude of around 170 miles above the Earth, speed accelerating to more than 16,000 miles per hour.
10: Despite a court order, the Trump administration once again shut out a member of the press from covering the president. ABC's Mary Bruce.
13: Over the weekend, CNN was again shut out, prevented from traveling with the president on Air Force One and being a part of the pool, that team of networks that cover the president's every move. The president continuing to ramp up his attacks, even floating the possibility of getting rid of the briefing room entirely.
10: Congratulations are in order for Dylan Sprouse and Barbara Palvin. The couple first, well, rather just revealed on Instagram, they welcomed their first baby together on Labor Day. In the picture, the couple wears Dodgers jerseys, the baby also clad in a Dodgers shirt. 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
15: The coastal low is finally going to move out of our area tonight, and this is going to bring an end to the showers. However, we'll still hold on to some significant cloudiness throughout most of the day on Tuesday, as the low is going to linger off to the northeast. We will then see some high pressure start to build in on Wednesday and into Thursday as well. This is going to result in some breaks of sunshine. We do still remain under a coastal flood advisory lasting until midnight tonight. Showers are going to move out of our area tonight. We'll still be partly to mostly cloudy. We'll also see some fog develop. Our low is going to be between 50 and 55. Then we're mostly cloudy for most of the day on Tuesday. However, we could see some breaks of sunshine. The high is going to be near 65. Wednesday, we've got partial sunshine, warmer, 70 to 75, and a mix of sun and clouds on Thursday. The high is going to be between 75 and 80. I'm David Morin, and that's your Bloomberg three-day forecast. 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
10: Georgia's governor is declaring a state of emergency over global market volatility, saying he's suspending the state's gas tax for 30 days. First, there was stagflation, then shrinkflation, now funflation.
16: This is Jim Ryan. It isn't just girls who want to have fun, and despite the rising price of recreation, a Bank of America analysis suggests it's a price we're willing to pay. Government statistics show the recreation index rising 2.7% in the past 12 months, while spending on hobbies from arts and crafts to skydiving soared nearly 8% last month compared to August of last year. Jim Ryan, ABC News.
10: Love it or hate it, the holiday shopping season is getting closer.
17: More people will shop online this holiday season, according to Adobe Analytics. Vec Pandia is the lead insights analyst for Adobe.
18: One out of every $4 will be spent online.
17: And he says it's not all about big ticket items anymore.
18: We're seeing consumers leverage it as a way to stock up on everyday essentials, personal hygiene products.
17: Overall, Adobe predicts Americans will spend more than $275 billion online in November and December. Mike Dubosky, ABC News.
10: The average nine-inning Major League Baseball game has increased by nearly 4 minutes this season. The league says 61 seconds of that increase is due to the automated ball strike challenge system. I'm Stephanie Officer, ABC News.
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19: From Bloomberg World Headquarters in New York, I'm Doug Krisner. Let's update top stories in market action. The oil market is being buffeted by the latest news on the war with Iran. Over the weekend, President Trump rejected Iran's latest proposal to reopen the Strait of Hormuz. And at the same time, we were told Iranian officials privately expressed pessimism about reaching a deal before the U.S. midterm elections in November. At one point, in New York trading, WTI was up as much as 4.5%. Here's Michael Allen, Managing Director of Beacon Global Strategies.
20: I think there is something magic about the midterms because I think the Iranians believe, and even if they were conditioned to accept something serious, that would be a gift to President Trump. I think in their minds, they're playing a contributing role to the prospect, the possibility, the likelihood that the president might lose the House of Representatives and possibly even the Senate. And they probably are thinking to themselves, they don't want to forestall that because they think they have leverage, okay, at least through that particular time period.
19: That is Michael Allen from Beacon Global Strategies. Now, later in the day, Al Jazeera reported President Trump was willing to give Iran sanctions relief in exchange for concrete progress on the nuclear issue. That allowed crude oil prices to drift down from session highs, although later in the day, the president denied that story. Right now, WTI is up 0.8% at about 93.40. And separately, Saudi Arabia has restored about half the flows of its east-west pipeline following that drone strike, which which halted the key export route earlier this month. Right now, in terms of Treasury, yields are coming in just a bit, with the 10-year down a basis point in the Tokyo session at 5.22%. The 2-year also down a basis point at 4.91%. The CEOs of NVIDIA, Anthropic, and Palantir Technologies are set to attend a lunch with President Trump on Tuesday to discuss the risk of artificial intelligence. Today, the chipmaker Advanced Micro Devices announced it's acquiring the AI startup World Labs, price tag here $8.2 billion. The acquisition will give AMD a team of leading AI researchers and their models, along with insights into how the field of AI is evolving. Right now in Tokyo, Nikkei weaker by 1%. In Seoul, the Kospi is down to 0.5%, although in Sydney, the ASX 200 is higher by 0.1%. Global news 24 hours a day, and whenever you want it, with Bloomberg News Now. This is Bloomberg.
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21: 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I'm Joe Weisenthal. Today you are listening to our conversation with Taylor Lorenz, journalist and founder of usermag.co, and Rachel Curtin, author of the LinkedIn Bio newsletter. We are talking about how AI is disrupting the world of social media.
22: Since we're here in LA, and as we've alluded to in the past, we got to learn about influencers and people with 5 million followers on Instagram and how they're dealing with this moment.
23: Yeah, so we do in fact have the perfect guest.
22: That's right. I'm thrilled to welcome to the stage the one and only Taylor Lorenz, founder of User Mag, as well as Rachel Curtin, social media consultant, author of the great Substack, link in bio.
23: Hello.
22: Thank you both so much for doing this.
24: Thanks for having us.
22: What do you start? What do you, maybe either one of you, what are you covering these days? How would you describe your coverage here?
24: Sure. I write a newsletter called Link in Bio.
22: It's really good. Everyone should subscribe.
24: Thank you. It's about working in social media. It's the primary trade publication for social media teams. And I interview experts. So I have interviewed everyone from the social team who covered Artemis to Chanty Beluga.
22: I forgot about that one. Is that still?
24: Chanty
22: that was like a
24: Beluga's
22: one week thing,
24: forever.
22: Right?
25: And I am a tech journalist. I write usermag.co. That's my Substack. I write about, I kind of do a lot of roundups about like online culture, write about tech, a lot of tech policy stuff too, a little bit of everything. So everybody subscribe to that one as well.
22: Absolutely.
26: What are the vibes like right now in social media? It's a loaded question,
25: terrible.
26: Perhaps. But yeah. All right, go on. Yeah.
24: Backstage, Taylor showed me a video that she was impressed by.
25: No, shut up. You guys,
24: she was really impressed by it.
25: Literally, we were backstage, and I haven't been on Twitter that much today. And I like saw one frame of this video that was the most AI generated. Did you guys see a Coca-Cola truck exploded?
24: It was of a Coca-Cola truck that was exploding Coke out, and somebody had a bucket. And she was like, "Did you see this?" I said, "Taylor, please."
25: And then the next scene is there's actually a Mentos truck next door, and the guy falls in and like explodes through the sky. And I was like, oh my God, I'm becoming. And the caption was like the AI videos that your mom sends you.
26: Oh man.
25: And that's what I showed
22: Rachel. That, like, younger people might not remember the fact that for like many years, the only content on the internet was Mentos and Coca-Cola. That's like all we looked at for like a few years. That's like really strange. No, but here's an important question. So the people that you cover, let's start with you, Rachel. The people that you talk to.
24: Yes.
22: Who are social media professionals, do they feel as if like AI is, we're going to, like, how is it about, like, are they mostly of the frame like, oh, AI can do what I do, Or do they mostly see it as an augmenter? Oh, I can do much more of the job that I know how to do for years with these new tools.
24: So I think the way that AI is showing up for a lot of marketing teams is through their boss. I wrote an article about this.
22: Yeah, that was a great piece,
24: called Does Your Boss Have AI Brain? And I talked to like 100 marketers who are dealing with an issue where their boss is asking them to use AI and their boss is using AI themselves and they're outsourcing all of their gut instincts to AI. And so I heard stories of a social manager who worked hard on a funny meme and they'll send it to their boss and they run it through Claude and ask, is this funny?
22: That's so grim. That's so grim.
24: I heard another example of a marketer who their boss only buys into ideas that came from Copilot, and so they actually will mock up their ideas into the Copilot UI to send their boss to get it approved. And so the quote that sticks with me from that article is demoralizing as hell. And so that's the way that a lot of marketers are interacting with AI, is their boss sort of forcing it upon them. And my takeaway from that wasn't like ban AI from marketing teams, but I felt like, you know, the way that AI is being implemented is sort of a free-for-all. And I was thinking back to my time when I worked at Condé Nast, you know, I think they had Asana onboarded and we spent months, right? Like learning how to use Asana, what's the right way to use this workflow? And that training isn't happening on marketing teams. And so it feels like there's no philosophies or guardrails for marketers to feel like their boss is, you know, giving to them.
23: Wait, devil's advocate question. I know we're talking about how grim it is to have to work for a boss with AI psychosis, and everyone at the moment seems to hate AI-generated content. But you could imagine a world in 3 to 5 years, maybe even sooner,
22: 3 months,
23: where we don't, 3 months, where we don't actually care anymore. Like, why should we dislike AI-generated social media or marketing content?
24: Well, I think I can speak to it from the brand side, and I do feel like consumers have an expectation that a brand is putting creative effort into things, and the effort that they put into their social media is a reflection of the effort that they are putting into their product. And I think that consumers feel that through it, and that has always been true about creative. You know, brands like Nike have, you know, built so much of their world around their, you know, investment into creative. And so it's seen as a shortcut, and it might make you ask, you know, if your favorite Chipotle, whatever, your favorite fast food chain is using AI generated imagery, what other shortcuts might they be taking in their process?
25: I totally agree. I think from a content standpoint, too, people actually do enjoy AI-generated content.
22: Yeah.
25: It's so crazy. On YouTube, I don't know if you guys have noticed, but all these YouTubers are just reading AI-generated scripts now, and it's so... And you look at the comments, people will be like, amazing analysis, great script. Like, so I think people actually like it sometimes when they don't know they're consuming it. Sometimes they actively know they're consuming it. I think people just don't want to feel tricked.
23: Mm-hmm.
25: That's when it starts to feel bad, because you're like, oh...
23: Yeah,
22: I think it was your newsletter that I first heard about the what is it, the fruit slop or the fruit soap operas, etc. And I think you made the point, you can have a bunch of people in a comment section like, oh, I'm so disappointed. Oh, you used AI for this. It's disgusting. And then they scroll to the next reel. And it's like, oh, I love this story about an orange falling in love with a carrot.
25: Fruit Love Island.
24: Yeah, Fruit Love Island.
22: Fruit Love Island.
24: Exactly.
22: Yeah. What do you explain this disconnect as you see it?
24: Well, I think that consumers are confused in general over what they should like online right now. And I think that Fruit Love Island feels like a low stakes. They're like, it's a meme, and they don't care about the craft of a meme, but they care about the craft of a company that they purchase from. And so I think, they could be the same person who's like yelling at the company for an AI generated menu, and they're sending their friend AI fruit slop.
23: I sort of asked Hayes this question earlier, but in our AI generated world, I guess, how do we feel about existing content or existing incumbents when it comes to social media? Do people who already have an audience, who already have a following, who maybe have proved authenticity in some way, or that they're willing to put effort into their own work,
26: do they become more valuable in this environment, or is it another case of like low entry costs, anyone can come in and make content for free, and so we see a sort of further trend of, I guess, what we used to call the democratization of media?
25: Well, I think that, like, if you think about the, I think it depends on the type of content you're making. Yeah. Are you making deeply parasocial content about, like, your life and your opinions? So many creators, the value that they, like, the way that, that media was democratized was through how-to content. If you think of, like, even just the earliest YouTube videos, it was all makeup videos, how to do this. And I actually think AI is a better authority, and people will turn to AI for how to fix your dishwasher. Like, it's much easier to get that. So I think those creators are going to struggle. But then there are other creators that are going to use the tools to make great content, and they make content that is not easily replicable. You know, maybe it's commentary that's sort of
26: my mom,
25: personal.
26: By the way, she was very proud. She was telling me that she used ChatGPT to fix her toilet recently.
25: Good for her.
26: Which was, I wouldn't have expected her to be able to do that, but she did.
0: You know, Taylor is a keen observer of the online discourse. One of the, you know, is online, maybe more online than I am somehow. I'm just curious, like, you know, in the last month, you know, a month ago, there was like a lot of people arguing about data centers. And then in the last week, there are a bunch of people arguing about models themselves as this sort of like site of controversy. Do you feel like, let's just say we're talking about AI, that like the speed with which the public takes on a new thing is just like at extraordinary rapid pace? And that's like, oh, you're still arguing about data centers? Wasn't that like a sort of, wasn't that a July issue?
25: That was so July. Yeah. I feel like there's, I mean, the social, there was going to be outrage on social media. Data centers is an issue of 2026. I saw, I think it was like Morris Katz, the political consultant, actually saying like people are going to make a mistake and think it's a 2028 election cycle issue. Oh, yeah. It's actually a very 2026 election cycle issue, and probably by 2028 we will have something new to get mad about.
0: Yeah. But
25: I think, yeah, the data center discourse has been interesting because those people are against AI for a very different reason than the X-Risk people that think it's going to kill all of us.
26: Yeah. Right.
25: And so far, those people have not really like come together to form any sort of coherent coalition.
0: Yeah.
25: So I feel like maybe they should join up, but they have very different interests.
26: Wait, you?
25: And I don't think it's going to kill us. By the way, we're going to be fine.
26: I was going to ask, so you wrote about the idea of when we talk about rogue AI potentially killing us, getting the discourse and the language about that possibility right. Give us the sort of nutshell argument, like why, like what is the distinction that we need to be making here?
25: Okay, so first of all, it's not going to kill us. I mean, it's just like, it's actually so hard to kill all humans on Earth, like
0: well,
25: even if we wanted to. So, so we're probably going to be fine. I think like what I think is concerning or worth interrogating is the way that we anthropomorphize AI, and that's what I wrote about, is the way that people assign agency to these products. And I think in some ways it's really great to do that because we have to describe you have to sort of describe how they work, but they're not humans, and we are talking about computer programs. And I do think that when we go to these policy debates about liability and stuff, it's really important to recognize that these are not like truly living beings.
0: I saw one of the former FTC commissioners. He's like, AI isn't going to kill us. We survived the Black Death, and that only killed 50% of us. So it's like, all right, great. That's a really big...
25: But also, just because something kills us doesn't mean it's smarter than us. You know, like a virus can kill a lot of people.
26: It's not
25: smarter than us.
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2: You're listening to the Oddlot Podcast on Bloomberg Radio. I'm Joe Wasenthal. On today's show, we are discussing how AI is upending the world of people who produce things on social media. We are speaking with Taylor Lorenz, founder of UserMag.co, and Rachel Carton, author of the Link in Bio newsletter.
3: Do you see in the marketing world currently productive uses of the technology, whether it's A-B testing things or like, okay, like it's easy to make fun of it, but also AI models do often tend to like do pretty like good answers to things. Do you see positive, productive applications of it in the marketing world?
4: The interesting way that I've seen it is that a lot of agencies will be selling through ideas that they want to do in the real world and in their decks or in a way to help a boss who has maybe a lack of imagination visualize what that big idea is. Okay. So I have been interested by using AI to mock something up to then be able to make it in the real world and have like a human impact on it. But so that's something that I'm interested in. But I don't hear that a lot of marketers are having success having it generate captions or post ideas. And it's not really a strategy that I personally recommend either.
5: Taylor, how are you using AI?
6: Good question. Don't cancel me because people get so mad when you talk about it. But I use it mostly, kind of like what Rachel was saying, as like an assistive tool.
5: Yeah.
6: I don't think it's a good writing. Also, if I'm writing, I kind of want to express my thoughts.
5: Yeah.
6: Like that's the whole point. So I mostly use it for like SEO captions, generating like, you know, making on the Canva, you know, app, making an image bigger, things like that. I wish it could edit. I try out all these AI editing tools. This is why I don't think it's going to kill us just yet. It cannot even edit a podcast. So we're, you know, there's a gap.
3: We have 24 hours in the day. Let's say 8 of them were sleeping roughly. There's 16. So it's like, okay, maybe you can scroll for 16 hours. But now there's like a bunch of that time that once was spent scrolling might be spend time talking to a chatbot. And I'm curious if you feel it where it's like, setting aside whether AI is useful, not bad in creation, whether chatbot time is taking away from scrolling time to the detriment of brands and marketers?
4: No.
3: Really?
4: I
3: Why
4: think
3: not?
4: Getting off of phones and off of technology is more of a threat,
6: but
4: too.
6: But AI is going to get us off the phones. Like, I do think
3: Wait,
6: screen
3: but why
6: time
3: not?
6: Is going to
3: Because a lot of people are chatting using chatbots, right?
4: They're not. Social media is entertainment.
3: Yeah.
4: Social media is DMing your friend something who's a real person.
3: Yeah.
4: And I think chatting with a chatbot is a very different function. And I'm more concerned about people wanting to log off.
3: But when I go to social media, I tweet something and a bunch of people are like, oh, this guy's an idiot. People told me that today. Or Joe, I used to like Joe, but he's lost his mind.
4: Well maybe I'm using AI too much.
3: I probably am. But what I'm saying is I could then go, if I use Claude, it's never going to insult me like that. So it's like,
4: well,
3: oh, maybe
4: that's
3: I'll just
4: bad. Go. That's bad.
3: No, of course it's bad, but I have the iron to resist the temptation. But couldn't a lot of people say, like, wow, this is much more pleasant. I don't get dunked on when I talk to ChatGPT in the way I do in the comment section on Instagram.
4: I would say that Twitter as a social media platform is so significantly different than TikTok and Instagram, where people are scrolling and it's like TV for them, and they're not getting insulted on there. And so I think that's
3: okay,
4: a little bit more
3: enough.
4: Specific to a Twitter
6: scroller.
4: But I do
6: think, like, but don't you think that, like, screen time, I think it's so, I write a lot about the moral panic over screen time and everybody is so concerned about it. And it is going away. Like, I do think that, like, this form factor of this type of phone is going to die quite soon. And we're seeing wearables, we're seeing, you know, people with the earpods in. Like, I just think we're spending less and less time actually looking at a screen. And I think in the future, we're going to interact much more ambiently.
4: I think a small subset of people want us to believe that personally.
6: No,
4: I don't see that out in the world.
6: I guess I see that so much where I get what you're saying for entertainment. But in terms of just like your mom, like going to fix the dishwasher, like just all these other times where we used to have to turn to a screen to text, to message
4: a
6: friend.
4: Screen,
6: that.
4: Though.
6: Right. But I'm saying, like, if you're asking about like screen, like looking at our screens, I just think that like we're looking at our screens less and less. And if you check it less, you're going to get sucked in less.
4: But using chat to learn how to fix a toilet is actually, I would have called a plumber and had a real interaction with somebody. I'm just saying, like, if your argument is screen, I think that
6: I just think there's less and less reasons to be on our phone as we have wearables, as I'm sure you guys saw, like there's this persona band that came out that you can like whisper to.
3: Oh, yeah.
6: I just feel like everyone's fridge and washing, everything in your home is smart now. Like, I just feel like we're not going to have to do everything through our phone as much, maybe, with the glasses too. And so I just think that

0: they become more or less powerful. And I can kind of, I could see arguing it from both ways. So like, on the one hand, maybe a bunch of people are going to want to migrate away from X or Instagram if it's just full of AI and they're not really into that. Maybe we see more people going to DMs and chat groups and Discords. And check out the Odd Lots Discord, by the way, if you aren't already on it. But on the other hand, maybe curation becomes even more important, and maybe having an algorithm that like can really tell what you like and your preference for AI slop or not becomes even more important. How are you thinking about that?
1: So I do think that the social media platforms are not, are they're like on the back foot, right?
0: Okay.
1: Like they're not moving fast enough. I do think like in some ways Meta, I mean, Google's better positioned than Meta. Meta's in a really hard place right now because I think they are very like 2010s sort of like social media. But I think, I don't know, it'll depend on how people start to view entertainment and how, like how much good content can be on that app. But it's kind of a dinosaur. I don't see Meta like having the same level of influence as, I think it kind of peaked in the 2010s.
2: I mean, I think in the short term, what AI is doing to the platforms is a little bit concerning, just in the sense that they can, there's like sort of a scale in the quickness that AI accounts. I'll go to look at an AI account that can post, you know, 50 times a day. They're just like pulling the slot machine of Instagram and they're going to get a hit. And so I think that when I looked up recently, what were the top 20 most viewed reels ever? And I think 2 to 3 were AI generated, like pretty recent ones. One of them was showing a set and a wave and how it would, they're filming a wave for a movie and how it would impact or houses. And so it was using the framework of like proof of reality or BTS to essentially confuse people of how they film something. I think that's really bad to essentially monetize confusion. And I think that's a short term benefit with really bad long term results.
1: That's why I think people are going to retreat towards these more, these chat interfaces that are simpler and not so overwhelming and will be more kind of interactive and make them feel less lonely, even though I agree with you, it's not good.
3: Wait, I have a question. Speaking of Meta, and I may have asked you this before, but I can never remember. Who uses Threads? Who
1: is Oh my God, we were just talking about this.
3: Yeah, like, no, I'm like aware sometimes. Like, what is the deal with Threads?
0: I still get Thread notifications every once in a while, and I'm like, oh, what is this thing?
3: Who
0: and then I remember.
3: And why are they, like, do you have a grand theory
2: of
3: Threads?
2: My mom.
3: Yeah. And why does that appeal to her?
2: And I recently published a Hot Takes newsletter, and I said that Threads is the most toxic social media platform.
3: Really? Oh, is it?
1: It is by far.
3: Wait, say why. Say
2: well,
3: why.
2: Well, the way that the algorithm works, it really prioritizes replies. And so you'll get sort of dropped off into somebody's really angry reply to something. And that's the what fuels it, essentially. And it turns into a very quick sort of groupthink pile on in a way that
3: even
2: is
3: worse than
2: surprising.
3: Twitter, because that's why people.
1: So, Joe, it's not. Twitter is like a wonderful fairyland compared to Threads.
3: Are you serious?
1: It's insane. It also does the AI generated. We were literally just talking about this, but like it makes it, Threads does the AI generated news summaries, but it's just lying. It just makes things like she was showing me a crazy brand drama on there, but like it's a crazy place.
0: We only have a few minutes left, so I'm going to ask a question that we sort of alluded to at the beginning, but I'm sure there are a lot of people out in the audience who would like to grow their social media accounts and their presence, but like, what are your top tips in the age of AI for getting to, as Joe says, an account that mysteriously has 5 million followers?
2: I would say the accounts that I see that are growing right now, all their content has a real like through line of familiarity. It's like they're creating their own TV show. There's a cook at a restaurant who wears Meta glasses and just records what he's cooking. I believe he's grown to like 500,000 followers in maybe 2 or 3 months. It's like Gil Holy Cooks. And so that's all that they post is just like my show is on. They are making an episode every day.
1: It's all becoming shows. So you have to really think about entertaining. I think the era of like sharing your life is like very declining. Nobody cares.
3: Oh, good.
1: And I think like, so don't try to be a lifestyle influencer in 2026. It's not, there's a lot of anger towards those people.
3: I'm curious though, speaking of the lifestyle influencers, Are people signing deals with, like, yes, you can use my voice, you could create a digital clone of me, you can have 10 versions of me? Like, is that happening?
1: Yeah, I wrote a piece for Vanity Fair recently about this, and CIA has, like, really leaned into this. They have what's called

0: the CIA vault, where like all of their big stars, like, you know, they use AI to like basically cut down on people. Right now it's mostly like the influencer will show, or the star celebrity will show up for like one day, but then they'll use it to like tweak the takes, or you know, tailor it for different audiences and different. And I do think that that is probably the way that it's going to go.
1: I guess Bloomberg owns the rights to our voices, right? We can't really license them, but
0: they're going to start generating just endless odd lots.
1: They might do.
2: One thing I like reading about, Rachel, in your Substack, it's like you talk about like the various tactics, right? Like carousels, or what are some of the other ones that are, what's hot these days in terms of like presentation approaches?
3: Well, so Instagram shared with my audience a really helpful chart that showed what each sort of format is for. And so carousels and reels are for reaching a new audience.
2: Okay.
3: Those will go out to non-followers. And what fuels the algorithm right now is non-follower views. If it's something that only your audience understands, they're like, that's not entertaining enough. We're not going to put it on the main channel. And then single image posts just are for your audience.
2: Yeah.
3: And then stories and DMs they see as where community happens. And there was a conversation, I think at Bloomberg Screen Time actually, where Adam Mosseri said that the social and social media is not through sharing, you know, an image of your family anymore necessarily. It is through DMing your friends something that reminds you of them. And I thought that was very unfortunate, but clarifying in terms of what it means to be social on social media anymore. And it's really connecting through DMs and sending them a meme that reminds them of them more than an important update in their life.
4: 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I'm Joe Weisenthal. 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
7: ABC News, I'm Stephanie Officer. A link between Iran and the five suspects taken into custody in England over the weekend following a suspicious incident near the Royal Air Force Base in Fairford, which is used by American military, has not been established, so they've been released on bail. ABC's Ian Pannell.
8: Iran denying any involvement, but British police now investigating a possible link to proxy groups working on behalf of a foreign state. And last week, Iran threatening European bases, warning any UK base like this one here, used by the US to attack Iran, would be considered a legitimate target.
7: Pope Leo was asked today about artificial intelligence and if he's worried AI could pose a threat to humanity.
9: I do think that the concerns raised by many of the experts, specialists in AI, should be taken seriously. I don't think that that is fake news, as some have said, to try and cause whether financial or some other kind of benefit.
7: This is ABC News.
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4: From Bloomberg World Headquarters in New York, I'm Doug Krisner. Let's update top stories in market action. Crude oil prices are once again on the ascent as ceasefire negotiations between the U.S. and Iran appear to be deadlocked. We know that over the weekend, President Trump rejected Iran's latest proposal to reopen the Strait of Hormuz. And we are told that Iranian officials privately expressed pessimism about reaching a deal before the U.S. midterm elections in November. Later in the day, though, Al Jazeera reported that President Trump was willing to give Iran sanctions relief in return for concrete progress on the nuclear issue, although later in the day, the president denied that story. There's also the news coming out of Saudi Arabia that the kingdom has restored about half the flows through its east-west pipeline following the drone strike earlier this month. Right now, WTI is at 93.95. We're up nearly 1.5%. Brent at 106.90 with a gain of something slightly greater than 1.5%. And Treasury yields, after rallying quite a bit, or I should say rising quite a bit in New York trading, are somewhat stable now in the Tokyo session. The 10-year is at 5.23% and the 2-year at 4.92%. The board of Goldman Sachs has reportedly discussed a plan for David Solomon to step down as CEO to be replaced by Chief Operating Officer John Waldron as soon as next year. The Wall Street Journal reports Solomon is likely to be executive chairman of the Goldman Board. for around 1 or 2 years after he steps down from the CEO role. Speaking of CEOs, tomorrow at the White House, the CEOs of NVIDIA, Anthropic, and Palantir Technologies are slated to attend lunch with President Trump. The aim here is to discuss artificial intelligence risk. Right now in Tokyo, Nikkei negative 0.9%. In Hong Kong, Hang Seng is down about 0.4%. Stocks on the Chinese mainland are essentially flat. In Seoul, the Kospi is weaker by 0.1%. 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I'm Doug Christie.

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2: You're listening to the Big Take Asia podcast on Bloomberg Radio. I'm Wan Ha. Today in the show, we're talking about the explosion of new drugs being developed in China and what this could mean for the U.S.'s dominance in biotech. Every summer, doctors, researchers, and drug executives from around the world descend on Chicago to attend an important medical conference.
3: This is like the world's biggest cancer conference, with 20 or 30,000 people in attendance.
2: That's Bloomberg senior reporter Robert Langreth. He's been covering biotech and healthcare for 30 years.
3: It's called ASCO, and this is one of the biggest forums for new drug studies to come out in cancer.
2: This year, one of the most talked about drugs came from the American pharma giant, Merck. It already makes the world's best-selling cancer treatment, and the drug company has a new product in development that it thinks could become one of its most important cancer medicines yet. It's called sac-TMT.
3: That drug has become, you know, one of the cornerstone drugs it's testing. It's testing in 17 late-stage trials in lung cancer, in breast cancer, and other tumors.
2: Merck is betting that sac-TMT could treat a range of different types of cancer. But there's something unusual about it. Merck didn't discover the drug. A Chinese company did.
4: Merck licensed sac-TMT from a Chinese company called Sichuan Kelun Biotech. And this is a drug that is already approved in China. In fact, one of the reasons why Merck was so excited about it is because of all these clinical data that they already saw come out of China that they believed offered evidence that the drug does work and is safe.
2: Amber Tong covers Asia's biopharma industry for Bloomberg. She and Robert say China's become one of the hottest places in the world for finding promising new medicines. Novel drugs from Chinese companies now make up around a third of the development pipeline globally.
3: Think of some of the big U.S. drug companies. They're sort of like Netflix, a kind of insatiable need for new content. And they found in recent years that China is a great place to go to buy, you know, early stage drugs at a lower price.
2: And a lot quicker, too.
3: What one of the drug company executives said to reporters at one point is that they said literally you can go twice as fast at half the cost in China.
2: This is the Big Take Asia from Bloomberg News. I'm Wan Ha. Every week, we take you inside some of the world's biggest and most powerful economies and the markets, tycoons, and businesses that drive this ever-shifting region. Today on the show, why an explosion of new drugs are being developed in China and what this could mean for the U.S.'s dominance in biotech. Merck's experimental cancer medicine, sac-TMT, isn't the first breakthrough to come out of China. In 2024, a Chinese biopharma company called Akeso surprised the world with a new lung cancer medication. In a Chinese trial, it outperformed one of the most successful and profitable drugs on the market, Merck's Keytruda treatment. And Robert says at the big cancer convention this year, the innovations Chinese biotech companies are making were front and center.
3: For one of the first times, a drug exclusively tested in China in a phase three trial was one of the featured presentations there. It was a drug from Summit Therapeutics that was licensed from a company in China called Akeso. And so the exploding number of drugs coming out of China was just a very big focus and topic of conversation at the conference this year.
2: For decades, the biggest breakthroughs in medicine largely came from drug makers in the U.S. and Europe. Chinese pharmaceutical companies were better known for making generic medicines and supplying ingredients for larger firms overseas. But Robert and Amber say that's changing.
3: The companies there, historically, you know, not too many years ago, working on generic drugs, been working on, like, they call it API, you know, active pharmaceutical ingredients, like the raw chemicals that go into some of the finished products, the weight on the value chain. But China is rapidly moving up the value chain
4: If we look at the whole universe of experimental drugs that are being developed around the world, depending on how you count, between a third to half of the pipeline came from China. So there's just a lot of innovation going on. There's a lot to choose from.
2: Amber says the biggest turning point for China's biopharma industry came in 2015.
4: China essentially overhauled its regulatory system for drugs and aligned China's standards more closely with international standards, streamlined drug reviews, and kind of enforced quality control to really level the playing field for local drug developers.
2: Around the same time, Beijing ramped up support for the biopharma industry. It pushed companies away from lower margin generic drugs and toward innovation.
4: The authorities reformed the national insurance system to incentivize innovative drugs and really squeeze the profit margin of generics. And that also kind of pushed even the older guard pharma companies in China to focus on innovative drugs because, frankly, they could no longer make money on generics.
2: But China's rise is only half of the story. The other half is what's happening inside the biopharma industry worldwide.
4: Pharmaceutical companies are facing a so-called patent cliff where they will lose patent protection over the next few years, and that would expose really important sources of revenue to generic competition.
2: It's part of the reason pharma giants like Merck are constantly on the hunt for new medications. Patents expire at different times depending on the country, and exclusivity can expire years before a patent does. Keytruda, Merck's best-selling cancer drug that we mentioned earlier, loses its U.S. patent protection in 2028. That's potentially good news for patients, bad news for Merck, which saw more than $31 billion in sales from the drug last year.
4: So they have an urgency to kind of buy a lot of promising treatments with the hope that some of them will become top sellers that can, you know, plug the revenue gap. At any big pharma company, there's always a mix of what they call like in-house or internal innovation and external innovation. And decades ago, it might be a little more common for pharma companies to rely on their own drug discovery, drug development teams. But over the past decades, we've also seen big companies kind of rely more on smaller companies to kind of fill their pipelines.
2: One of the most common ways they do that is through licensing deals. That's where a pharmaceutical company pays for the rights to develop and sell a drug discovered by another company.
4: So that means they are getting the intellectual property. The seller would transfer the formula for the drug and all the related data to the buyer. And then the buyer, with all this know-how, can start to plan their own trials and manufacture them in their own facilities. And then eventually, if the drug gets approved, the buyer will be able to sell that drug under their brand name.
2: The COVID vaccine sold by Pfizer, for example, came from a licensing and development partnership with Germany's BioNTech. Another draw for big pharma is the structure of licensing deals themselves.
3: Maybe only a small percentage of that money is paid up front, so it's much cheaper, and that makes it cost effective for the big pharma companies. So they're very happy to pay. If you have an early stage drug, we'll license it for $500 million. Hey, but it works for every type of cancer. Sure, we're going to pay you $10 billion years down the road.
2: Today, a closer look at those deals shows China's outsized influence in developing new drugs. Last year, nearly half of global pharmaceutical licensing deals involved Chinese companies. That's up from just 16% in 2022.
3: These deals are being done kind of with Chinese companies rapid fire. So in May, Bristol Myers signed a collaboration. It was worth as much as $15.2 billion with Hengrui Pharmaceuticals Co. And then just weeks later, Pfizer had its own deal with a different Chinese company worth as much as $10.5 billion to develop cancer drugs. And in that deal, the Chinese company is also in charge of conducting initial trials. So there's increasingly, it's becoming like a early stage research arm of the U.S. drug industry. That's one way that you could think of it.
2: So why China? A big part of it is speed. China can move drugs through early development faster because it has huge patient pools and large research hospitals that can fast-track this work. It's also found ways to streamline the regulatory processes that mirror the U.S. Food and Drug Administration's rules. U.S. companies still need to conduct their own trials involving U.S. patients under FDA scrutiny. But China's advantages help companies recruit patients and gather critical clinical trial data much faster than in the U.S. or Europe.
4: That means even drugs that might be similar to what's being developed elsewhere, you can get the clinical data faster, and that means you can potentially bring it to market faster. And for the drug industry, time is kind of money.
2: U.S. and Chinese drug makers have struck at least 32 licensing deals so far this year through July. That puts 2026 on track to surpass last year's record of 45. That's according to data from Bloomberg Intelligence. For many Chinese biotech firms, these deals offer something valuable. Here's Bloomberg's Amber Tong.
4: The U.S. is the biggest market for pharmaceuticals in the world. And if these Chinese companies, their drugs have the potential to be sold in the U.S., that can become a really important and promising source of revenue. The China biotech industry overall is still very young, and they lack the capability, experience, sophistication, what have you, to enter the U.S. or European markets by themselves.
2: Take Sichuan Kelun Biotech, which we mentioned earlier, the company that developed the experimental cancer drug Merck is now testing. Just a decade ago, Kelun's parent company was best known for manufacturing IV fluids. But the U.S. market isn't just about money or expertise. It's about access to something more valuable.
4: Deals with Western companies, particularly with large multinational companies, help give validation for Chinese biotech companies because the deals essentially serve as an endorsement of the ability of these Chinese companies to innovate. And the American companies, they are paying real money to license their drugs. And that is, for a lot of the Chinese companies, a very important badge of honor to show their investors, to show the world that their innovation has passed the rigorous vetting of some of the largest and most premier companies in the world.
2: This has been the Big Take Asia podcast on Bloomberg Radio. I'm Wan Ha, and I spoke with Bloomberg's Amber Tong and Robert Langreth about the explosion of new drugs being developed in China.

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0: Coming up, the latest market-moving headlines from Bloomberg. 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
2: From ABC News, I'm Stephanie Officer. The district attorney in Tompkins County, New York, is looking closely at an alleged gang rape lawsuit brought against Cornell University and seven members of a campus fraternity. An attorney for one of those frat members accused in that suit is speaking for his client. ABC's Aaron Katursky.
3: The now former student, identified as Jane Doe, alleges seven Chi Phi fraternity brothers forcibly drugged her with ketamine and took turns sexually assaulting her. The lawyer for one of them is blasting the woman's lawsuit.
4: This young man will be exonerated, and we will repair him so that he can live the life and as a good person that he can be going forward without the consequences of these selfish, selfish lawsuit against him.
3: Cornell's Chi Phi chapter is still barred from this campus.
2: Right place, right time. A plane of skydivers, some of which were trained EMTs, saw a small plane crash in a Wisconsin field Sunday and literally jumped to their rescue. ABC's Matt Rivers.
5: John Bechtel was one of the three skydivers who jumped into action.
6: There was one passenger who was laying on the ground, clearly had a head wound.
5: First responders arriving just minutes later. Three people rushed to area hospitals, a fourth treated at the scene. For Bechtel, a former EMT and a veteran skydiver, he didn't think twice about making the jump.
6: When you see somebody in need, if you're able to help, that's just what we did.
7: The cause of that crash remains unclear, but just remarkable that those EMT-trained skydivers were nearby.
2: Hayden Panettiere's ex-fiancée Vladimir Klitschko is asking a Los Angeles court to make him the temporary guardian of their daughter's estate so he can be in a position to nominate an administrator to put in charge of it. Late last week, the former boxer said in court papers he's concerned if an administrator is not selected within weeks, there could be a high probability Panettiere's remaining property may be lost or damaged in the interim. The move is to ensure Panettiere's estate goes to their child, 11-year-old Kaya, once she's an adult. 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
8: The coastal low is finally going to move out of our area tonight, and this is going to bring an end to the showers. However, we'll still hold on to some significant cloudiness throughout most of the day on Tuesday, as the low is going to linger off to the northeast. We will then see some high pressure start to build in on Wednesday and into Thursday as well. This is going to result in some breaks of sunshine. We do still remain under a coastal flood advisory lasting until midnight tonight. Showers are going to move out of our area tonight. We'll still be partly to mostly cloudy. We'll also see some fog develop. Our low is going to be between 50 and 55. Then we're mostly cloudy for most of the day on Tuesday. However, we could see some breaks of sunshine. The high is going to be near 65. Wednesday, we've got partial sunshine, warmer, 70 to 75, and a mix of sun and clouds on Thursday. The high is going to be between 75 and 80. I'm David Morin, and that's your Bloomberg three-day forecast. 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
2: Travel experts say those going away for Thanksgiving should book their trip before Halloween.
9: Online booking site Hopper says the domestic round-trip fare for Thanksgiving is around $402, up 31% from last year. Book a hotel, and you can expect to pay $170 per night. Surging jet fuel prices are a major driver, but so is dwindling competition. This will be the first holiday travel season without Spirit Airlines, which ceased operations in May. It served only 73 markets, but exerted some pressure on the major airlines to reduce their fares. Jim Ryan, ABC News.
2: FBI co-deputy director Andrew Bailey is resigning from the bureau to spend time with his family in Missouri. LeBron James donned his 23 jersey for Philadelphia 76ers Media Day, telling reporters he's excited to play with friend Tyrese Maxey.
10: In order for us to be great, we have to do things that are just not comfortable. We have to be comfortable being uncomfortable. That is the best way to expedite being great. You have to fall in love with doing things that's uncomfortable.
2: James tells ESPN he'll split his time living between New York and Philly. For those who need a timeline check,
11: music is a world within itself.
2: Stevie Wonder is celebrating the 50th anniversary of Songs in the Key of Life. Wonder is releasing a four-song EP featuring previously unreleased recordings from the album Sessions, It's Easier, My Life Story of Love, I Can See the Sun in Late December, and I'm Into Living. I'm Stephanie Officer, ABC News.
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12: From Bloomberg World's headquarters in New York, I'm Doug Krisner. Let's update top stories and market action. Looking at higher crude oil prices, as ceasefire negotiations between the U.S. and Iran appear deadlocked. We know that over the weekend, President Trump rejected Iran's latest proposal to reopen the Strait of Hormuz. And now we're learning that Iranian officials privately expressed pessimism about reaching a deal before the U.S. midterms in November. Crude oil prices in New York trading were up 4.5% on Monday, and then came news from Al Jazeera that President Trump was willing to give Iran sanctions relief in return for concrete progress on the nuclear issue. He later denied that story, but right now WTI is up 1%, 93.55. We should also point out that Saudi Arabia has restored about half the flows through its east-west pipeline following last week's drone attack. We are seeing Treasury yields pretty stable after rising in New York trading, the 10-year now at 5.23% and a 2-year at 4.92%. The board of Goldman Sachs has reportedly discussed a plan for David Solomon to step down as CEO and to be replaced by Chief Operating Officer John Waldron as soon as next year. The Wall Street Journal reporting that Solomon is likely to be executive chairman of Goldman's board for around 1 or 2 years after he steps down from the CEO role. The CEOs of NVIDIA, Anthropic, and Palantir Technologies are slated to attend a lunch tomorrow with President Trump. The aim here is to discuss the risk of artificial intelligence. And as long as we're talking AI, the chipmaker Advanced Micro Devices is acquiring the AI startup World Labs. Price tag, $8.2 billion. World Labs was founded by AI industry pioneer and researcher Fei-Fei Li. This acquisition will give AMD a team of leading AI researchers and their models, along with insights into how the field of artificial intelligence is evolving. Shares in AMD were down 3.6% in New York trading. OpenAI is scrapping the release of its next-generation AI model over safety concerns. The model regressed in areas such as alignment. It also showed higher levels of deception. Right now in Tokyo, Nikkei negative 1.2%. In Hong Kong, Hang Seng down 0.4%. On the Chinese mainland, CSI 300 down 0.3%. In Seoul, the Kospi off 0.4%. Global news 24 hours a day. 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
17: 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I'm June Grosso. Ahead in this hour, for the third time, the Supreme Court rules that Missouri can't use a Republican-drawn map in the midterms. And Lindsey Clancy will appear in court for the first time since her mistrial, as questions arise about her defense attorney's attacks on the holdout juror at her murder trial.

0: Yeah, we're anticipating the 29th. I'm hoping that Judge Sullivan allows the termination of the case. I mean, it's just a case that needs to be done. It needs to be done.
1: Lindsay Clancy's defense attorney, Kevin Reddington, is asking the trial judge to dismiss the murder case against her, saying there wasn't enough evidence to prove her criminally responsible for murdering her three children, and that trying her again would amount to double jeopardy. 3 weeks ago, the trial judge declared a mistrial after the jury was unable to reach a unanimous verdict after 7 days of deliberations. The jury was hung 11-1 in favor of acquittal, and Reddington took an unusual posture for an attorney after the mistrial, attacking the lone holdout juror repeatedly in media interviews.
0: They know that they were robbed by one man for whatever his agenda was, who stole 7 weeks of the life of these other jurors.
1: Reddington is now asking the judge to conduct an investigation into the holdout juror. My guest is former federal prosecutor Robert Mintz, a partner at Carter & English. Bob, I've never seen an attorney attack a holdout juror or any juror, so it's very unusual. And now the defense attorney is asking the judge to investigate this holdout juror. What's he looking for?
2: The defense lawyer has taken on a rather aggressive tactic here, going after the lone holdout juror who has now been identified by name and has in fact gone out and hired his own lawyer to represent him in this matter. And the defense lawyer in the Clancy case is really trying to focus all the attention now on this lone holdout juror. Remember, the jurors apparently were 11-1 with 11 jurors in favor of returning a verdict of not guilty by reason of insanity based on the defense argument that she lacked the requisite criminal intent. And the lone holdout juror refused to agree, which resulted in a mistrial. Now, Ms. Clancy's defense lawyer is essentially going after this lone holdout juror, asking for all kinds of records about this juror, asking for information about the juror's cell phone. According to other jurors, this lone holdout juror was seen scrolling through his cell phone during deliberations. So the defense lawyer is asking the court to turn over cell phone records, the calls, text messages that may have been going on during deliberations, going after the juror's confidential questionnaire, wants to know whether that juror who was the lone holdout was truthful in the questionnaire and whether he was truthful during voir dire, which is the point at which jurors are questioned during the jury selection process. So he is really trying to turn this into an attack on this lone holdout juror, trying to argue that there was something improper in this juror's decision to not go along with the other jurors and to refuse to reach a unanimous verdict of not guilty.
1: Bottom line, so what? Suppose he finds that out. There's already been a mistrial declared. What can he hope to gain from that?
2: Well, that's a good question. I think we've seen here a flurry of motions being filed by the defense lawyer here. One of them is asking the judge to yet again declare essentially a directed verdict. What that really means is that under Massachusetts law, a defendant can ask the court to find them not guilty on the basis that the evidence is insufficient as a matter of law for a conviction. That can be filed when the evidence is completed, which is exactly what Ms. Clancy's defense lawyer did in this case. The judge denied it then. It can also be renewed after the conclusion of the case, which is what's happened here. So the defense lawyer is asking again for the judge to make a finding as a matter of law that the evidence was insufficient in order to convict his client and that the case should simply be thrown out, basically saying that there was not enough evidence presented by the prosecutors during the trial that any reasonable juror could conclude that she could appreciate the wrongfulness of her conduct or to conform her conduct to the law, which is the standard for finding somebody guilty. The defense lawyer has also made an interesting argument essentially arguing that another trial would amount to double jeopardy. Now, the prosecutors in this case have not yet made a decision about retrying the case, but assuming they go forward, which is likely, the defense is arguing that the judge here failed to question the juror, that lone holdout juror, when other jurors told the court that that juror had expressed doubts about Ms. Clancy's guilt, but nonetheless refused to find her not guilty by lack of criminal responsibility.
1: The way Reddington, the defense attorney, is attacking this juror, I mean, has he crossed the line? I know that the juror's attorney has said that he intends to file a complaint against him because his conduct isn't consistent with the standards of professionalism that we expect from members of the bar. Has he crossed the line in the way he's treated this holdout juror?
2: Well, on the one hand, during the deliberations, it's understandable that the defense lawyer would have aggressively asked the judge to question jurors and to try to see whether at the end of the day there could be a unanimous verdict here. The defense obviously thought that the jury was leaning towards acquittal. He knew that there was an 11-1 vote, or knew at least that there was an overwhelming vote in favor of acquittal, and he was trying to get that lone holdout juror to go along with the other jurors. But that's not what happened here. And what the judge did in the face of the request by the defense lawyer to question that juror was to bring each juror in one by one on the sixth day of deliberations and asked each of them under oath if they could apply the law as instructed. That was the appropriate thing to do because the allegation from the other jurors, or at least from the defense lawyer, was that this lone holdout juror was refusing to apply the law. And if that's the case, then there could be a basis to remove that juror. But each juror, one by one, told the judge that they could apply the law as instructed, including the lone holdout juror. And what the defense lawyer is asking, and what the defense lawyer is criticizing the court here in not doing, is probing the specific complaint. In other words, specifically asking the lone holdout juror what was his basis for failing to agree with the other jurors that there should be a not guilty verdict, or what was his basis for believing that the prosecution had proved his case beyond a reasonable doubt. That's something that the judge refused to go into. And I think that was the appropriate approach, because at that point, once you begin to try to peel back the understanding of why the juror was voting the way they were, it really becomes a situation where it could be looked at as pressuring that juror to change their mind, as opposed to simply asking whether they could follow the law, which is exactly what the judge did here. So the defense lawyer at that point, I think, was reasonable in questioning that juror and asking the judge to question the jurors. But to attack the juror now, after a mistrial has been declared, really doesn't serve any purpose, because there's not a high probability that any of these motions are going to be granted, in my opinion. And going after that lone holdout juror really will have potentially a chilling effect on jurors. You really want a situation where jurors will make up their own minds, will use their own understanding of the law as it's been explained to them by the court, the facts as they have understood them at the end of a trial, and come to their own conclusion about whether or not the prosecution has proven its case beyond a reasonable doubt. And you could certainly see a reverse situation, which I think most people would find abhorrent, where there was one lone holdout juror for acquittal and all the other jurors were voting for a conviction. And if that single juror who was voting for acquittal ended up in a hung trial was being pressured in order to gain a conviction, I think most people would find that to be a heavy-handed tactic. And so this really does raise the question about whether the defense lawyer is just going too far in attacking this juror who has repeatedly said that he looked at the evidence, he looked at the law, and simply came to a different conclusion than his fellow jurors. He's entitled to do that, and to attack him simply because he refused to go along with the other 11 jurors is something that most lawyers, I think, would find to be crossing the line.
1: The possibility of a plea deal. We don't know if there have been plea deal negotiations, but the defense attorney has said he would not accept a plea deal that included jail time for his client. So that doesn't leave much room for a plea deal.
2: You're exactly right. I think a compromise plea is unlikely in this case just because the two competing narratives here are so far apart. On the one hand, the defense story is that this is a case of a woman who herself was a victim despite having admitted to this horrific crime of murdering her three young children. The defense was arguing that she took all of these steps to try to obtain help for her mental health issues, and that really she was, in a sense, a victim of a system that overlooks maternal mental health. That was something that the defense has raised over and over again, and it's completely at odds with the prosecution's case. The prosecution is looking at the victims here, the three young children, and is doing what prosecutors believe is justice. Justice for those three young children who were brutally murdered. And it's hard to find any common ground between those two competing narratives. And that's why it's unlikely that a plea deal will be worked out here. It's much more likely that this case will be retried. Prosecutors might change the charges that they bring. They may not decide to bring first-degree murder charges again. But I think it's very likely that we'll see another trial here.
1: Coming up next, is the judge likely to set a trial date tomorrow, or might there be more proceedings? 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
2: Tomorrow, Lindsay Clancy will appear in court for the first time since a judge declared a mistrial in her murder trial. The jury was hung 11-1 in the trial accusing her of murdering her three children. Her defense attorney has filed motions to dismiss the murder case against her, saying there wasn't enough evidence to prove her criminally responsible for murdering her three children, and that trying her again would amount to double jeopardy. He's also asking the judge to conduct an investigation into the holdout juror. I've been talking to former federal prosecutor Robert Mintz of McCarter & English. Bob, what are the things that prosecutors consider when deciding whether to retry someone after a mistrial?
3: Well, the prosecution is going to go back and they're certainly going to dissect the case. They're going to look at the way the case was tried. They're going to look at the way the evidence went in. They're not oblivious to the fact that at least these jurors were overwhelmingly in favor of acquittal. So they may try to retool this case in a different way in terms of how they present the case. They may try to change the charges. They may drop the first degree murder and leave manslaughter in and other charges. They also consider the victims. In this case, you have the husband, the grieving husband who lost his three children, who has to endure the difficulties of sitting through another trial. But at the end of the day, the prosecutor is going to do what he believes is the just thing to do. And if he looks at this case and believes in his heart that this case was one where the defendant knew what she was doing, despite the fact that she clearly had some mental health issues, he's going to retry the case. And that's, I think, what's going to happen here.
2: In light of the attack on the lone holdout juror, is it going to be hard to find a jury, you know, jurors that want to sit on this case?
3: Well, that's certainly what the lone holdout juror's attorney is arguing, that this will have a chilling effect, that this really is something that people should sit up and pay attention to, because this really is an attack on our constitutional system in which a jury of our peers are the people who judge us at trial. And it's important that we have people willing to serve. And if a juror believes that if they don't agree with their fellow jurors, whether that's for conviction or acquittal, that they're going to be singled out, that they're going to be named publicly, and they're going to be attacked for their beliefs, that could make it more difficult to sit jurors who represent a reasonable cross-section of our society. And that's exactly what defense lawyers and prosecutors are looking for when they select jurors. They want jurors who will ultimately make up their minds independently of the other jurors based on the evidence and based on the law as it is explained to them by the court, so they can exercise their own independent judgment as to whether or not the defendant is guilty or innocent.
2: Let's talk about some of the motions that the defense attorney is making. He claims that the judge should have questioned that holdout juror about why he was holding out, basically, and also that the judge should have allowed the jury to deliberate longer.
3: The standard that the court has to follow when deciding when jurors can no longer continue to deliberate and the judge has to declare a mistrial is when the judge decides that manifest necessity requires a mistrial. In other words, when all other options to reach a verdict have been exhausted and there is simply no point in continuing to deliberate. Here, the defense is arguing that the judge rushed to judgment, declared a mistrial prematurely rather than continuing to question the lone holdout juror or the jury foreperson who had said that the lone holdout juror was not following the law and that the judge here acted too quickly. Again, I don't think this is one that is likely to succeed on appeal. I think this is one where the appellate courts will give deference to the judge. The judge did question jurors one by one about whether or not they could follow the law. I think that was the appropriate thing to do. Really, here, what the defense is trying to argue is that the judge should have gone further and ask that lone holdout juror what was their basis for failing to agree with the other jurors that there should be a not guilty by reason of insanity. And the judge was not going to go there. The judge was not going to get into the reasoning as to why jurors reach certain decisions. And that's something that under the law is generally protected. In other words, courts do not like to peel back the curtain and look at jurors and ask questions about how they reach their decisions. It's done in private. It's in the jury room. There's no transcript that's created of deliberations intentionally. Jurors are allowed to go back and forth, conduct those deliberations without fear that anything they say during those deliberations will be made public. And so to ask a juror about why they're reaching or leaning towards a particular decision is just not something the court was going to do. And it's not something I think that the appellate court will find that the judge erred in refusing to go there.
2: Bob, what does it take for a judge to dismiss a juror in the middle of deliberations, especially when they've learned that there's one holdout?
3: Well, it's highly difficult to dismiss a juror during deliberations,

0: who are picked to be on the jury but don't actually sit in the jury box and hear the case, but they are there in the courtroom hearing all the evidence, so that if a juror is removed, one of the alternates then steps in and takes their place, and the whole case doesn't have to be tried again. And when that happens, it's generally a circumstance either where a juror becomes ill and is unable to complete the trial and to sit and render a verdict at the end of the case, or in rare instances, there's cases where it's proven that a juror has disregarded the court's instructions with regard to not discussing the case and with regard to not reading any news accounts or getting any outside information about the trial, because it's very important that at the end of the day, jurors make their decisions based solely on the evidence that's presented during the trial, that's admitted during the trial over objections and rulings by the court, and that they're not influenced in any way by any information that they may have heard about the case or may hear about the case during the course of the trial. So there have been instances where jurors have acknowledged to reading newspapers or to have looked on their phone and gathered information about a trial during the course of the trial. And once that happens, they have essentially infected the deliberation process with information that was not presented during the trial, and a juror can be removed for that purpose. But you're not going to have a situation where a juror tells the judge that they are making a decision based solely on the evidence and that they have agreed that they will follow the law as it has been explained to them by the judge and be removed because another juror is arguing that they're not following the law. That's simply a disagreement between or among jurors as to what the proper verdict can be. There's nothing improper about it, and a judge is not going to remove a juror on that basis.
1: His double jeopardy motion seems like it's more than a long shot.
0: Declares a mistrial, you know, your options are much more limited. And, you know, you can file those motions that he is filing, but they're just unlikely to succeed here. You know, there's certainly not going to be a finding of double jeopardy because the court, you know, failed to question the jurors the way he would have liked. It's just probably not going to happen.
1: So you think that what happens tomorrow is the defense's motions are denied and maybe the judge sets a trial date?
0: Well, if the motions tomorrow are denied, I think we will expect to see an appeal, and that will delay a retrial. If the defense motion concerning the judge's alleged failure to adequately question jurors based upon the allegation that one juror was not following the law, if it goes against the defense, which is what I expect, I think we'll see that taken up on appeal. So I think the next phase of this process is going to be an appeal, which will have to be resolved before the next trial can take place.
1: Clancy's defense attorney did make an emergency appeal to the Massachusetts Supreme Judicial Court to block the trial judge from declaring a mistrial, and they ruled against that. So does it seem unlikely that they would reverse based on that same issue?
0: No, I think it's unlikely. Trial judges are given a lot of deference to make decisions during the course of trials. And in this case, there's nothing that the judge did that was unreasonable. The judge did question jurors about whether that juror could follow the law. I don't think the judge is going to allow this inquiry into the lone holdout juror. And so I don't think any of these motions that the defense are making are likely to succeed. And I think we'll see an appeal first, which will likely ultimately be denied. And then this case will be set for another trial.
1: I guess tomorrow we'll at least learn whether or not there have been any plea negotiations. And perhaps the judge will announce his decision on the motions as well. Thanks so much, Bob. That's Robert Mintz of McCarter in English. Coming up next on the Bloomberg Law Show, for the third time, the Supreme Court rules that Missouri must use its map from 2022 in the midterms, not a Republican-drawn map. In other legal news today, FBI co-deputy director Andrew Bailey resigned following a brief and tumultuous tenure, sharing the duties as number two to Kash Patel, according to Bloomberg sources. Bailey, Missouri's former Republican attorney general and a strong Trump supporter, lasted about a year before telling colleagues Monday he was exiting to spend more time with his family. In a social media post, Bailey said, "I'm confident."

0: Director Patel will continue to reform the FBI, combat violent crime, defend the homeland, ensure strong organizational accountability, and restore public trust in this institution of excellence. His departure comes after numerous agents and veteran FBI officials have been terminated or pushed out after their involvement in cases that displease the White House. Remember, you can always get the latest legal news by listening to our Bloomberg Law podcasts. 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
3: ABC News, I'm Stephanie Officer. The district attorney in Tompkins County, New York, is looking closely at an alleged gang rape lawsuit brought against Cornell University and seven members of a campus fraternity. Now, nearly 2 years after the alleged incident, there could be criminal charges. ABC's Aaron Katursky is in Ithaca, New York.
4: Prosecutors in central New York are reopening the investigation into an alleged gang rape at a Cornell University fraternity just days after the accuser filed a civil lawsuit.
5: We will present the case to the grand jury in good faith.
4: The now former student, identified as Jane Doe, alleges seven Chi Phi fraternity brothers forcibly drugged her with ketamine and took turns sexually assaulting her.
3: The Chi Phi chapter remains barred from campus. Ukrainian President Volodymyr Zelensky says at least nine people were killed, more than 80 were injured Monday in unrelenting airstrikes from Russia. More than 120 drones were used. There have also been reports of more airstrikes in Ukraine early Tuesday. This is ABC News.
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7: From Bloomberg World's headquarters in New York, I'm Doug Krisner. Let's update top stories. We'll look at market action for you as well, beginning with crude oil. Prices are trading higher right now as ceasefire negotiations between the U.S. and Iran appear to be deadlocked. We know that President Trump has rejected the latest proposal from Iran to reopen the Strait of Hormuz. We're also learning that Iranian officials privately expressed pessimism about reaching a deal before the U.S. midterms. Now, crude oil prices did rally by 4.5% in New York trading. However, prices began to retreat late in the day when Al Jazeera reported President Trump was willing to give Iran sanctions relief in exchange for concrete progress on the nuclear issue. However, later in the day, the president denied that story. Right now, WTI up by more than 1.1%, 93.65. The equity market in the U.S. was in retreat, largely because of elevated treasury yields. The bond market, really, the eye of the storm. The 10-year picked up more than 7 basis points in New York trading to 5.23%. We're holding at that level now in the Tokyo session. The 2-year, by the way, is at 4.92%. The board of Goldman Sachs has reportedly discussed a plan for David Solomon to step down as CEO and to be replaced with Chief Operating Officer John Waldron as soon as next year. The Wall Street Journal reports Solomon is likely to be Executive Chairman of the Goldman Board for around 1 or 2 years after he steps down as CEO. Speaking of CEOs, the leaders of NVIDIA, Anthropic, and Palantir Technologies are slated to meet for lunch tomorrow at the White House with President Trump. The aim here is to discuss the risk associated with artificial intelligence. We check markets for you throughout the day here on Bloomberg. In Tokyo, Nikkei down 0.9%. In Hong Kong, the Hang Seng is off 0.7%. On the Chinese mainland, the CSI 300 is down 0.2%. And in Seoul, the KOSPI is off 0.5%. 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
1: On Friday, the Supreme Court handed down two decisions in election-related cases. For the third time, the court said Missouri can't use a Republican-drawn congressional map in the November midterm elections. That was unanimous for the third time. And over the dissents of the court's three liberals, the court reinstated President Trump's expansion of a federal database to help verify voter eligibility for the midterms. Joining me is elections law expert Richard Brafault, a professor at Columbia Law School. The Supreme Court rejected Missouri Republicans' map twice in 1 week. After that, why did the Eighth Circuit come back and say that the Constitution required that the state use that Republican map?
2: Yeah, so it's the Eighth Circuit's, in the Eighth Circuit's view, the problem was that because the primary had been held under the newly gerrymandered map, but the election was going to be held under the older, the pre-gerrymandered map, that meant that something like a quarter of the voters were voting in the general election only, but were ineligible to vote in the primary in the district in which they were voting for the general election. Because as a result of the shift from the gerrymander map to the pre-gerrymander map, about somewhere between 20 and 25% of the people or of the voters, depending on which you look at it, were relocated from one district to another. Some of them would have voted in the primary in one district, but be in the general election for another district. And that meant, Eighth Circuit view, they were not equally situated relative to the other voters in that district who also had a shot at voting in the primary. They viewed that as an equal protection problem, somewhat very loosely akin to Bush versus Gore. So in their view, statewide, roughly a quarter of the voters were being unequally treated because they had not had the opportunity to vote in the primary that set up the general election.
1: And the Supreme Court said, weren't you here before?
2: The Supreme Court basically said something along the lines like, that's an interesting argument, but it's too late. It's too late for this time. They basically said, I think they sent it back. I mean, that issue may work its way through the courts eventually, but they basically said, not only are we close to the election has already started. The ballots have already gone out. You can't do that. It was actually a district court decision initially in Missouri, and then the Eighth Circuit had upheld the district court. The Supreme Court just said, stop. Everything has stayed until such time as, in fact, there's a full litigation of that other issue. But in any event, the Supreme Court made it very, very clear that the 2022 map, I'll call it the pre-gerrymander map, is the one that will be used in the general election in Missouri.
1: I mean, wasn't it clear before? The Supreme Court said, given this court's two prior orders in this litigation, yes, our conclusion that this was error should come as no surprise.
2: It was quite clear. I mean, all three decisions of the court were unanimous. I think there is even a level of, you know, you're really blatantly disobeying us. And it doesn't matter that you're a conservative panel. I think it was a Trump-appointed judge on the district court, and I'm not sure who all the judges were in the Eighth Circuit, but I know at least one of the concurring judges was a Trump judge who basically said the plaintiffs didn't even have standing to bring the case. So I think the court said, you know, if there's anything to the so-called Purcell principle, which is that federal court should not step in close to an election, this was it. And I guess it, in some ways it gave them the opportunity to show that they will use that against Republicans as well as against Democrats, since most of the most prominent cases in recent years have been ones in which it were voting rights advocates who lost.
1: So let's turn to the other Supreme Court decision that allows the Trump administration to use this government database that includes Social Security information. I mean, it's a database that, should we say, it isn't considered 100% reliable?
2: Yes. To step back a little bit, this database was originally created. It also has the acronym SAVE, but shouldn't be confused with the Save America Act SAVE. It was originally created in the Department of Homeland Security as a way of being sure that people who use federal benefits are entitled to them. In fact, the E in SAVE stands for entitlements. It's the systematic alien verification for entitlements, and it's to make sure that non-citizens don't receive Medicaid, or actually, I think green card holders, but that ineligible non-citizens don't receive Medicaid and don't receive various and welfare benefits and things like that. And then one of the issues of the Trump administration has had been to kind of open it up and to try and turn it into a more general database on citizenship. So historically, the Homeland Security basically kept it as a list on immigrants. But Trump said, basically told the Social Security Administration, which of course only has citizens in it, to begin to, in effect, share its database with Homeland Security, DHS, to create kind of a mega database of citizens with the idea of figuring out who would be eligible to vote, so that I think the long-term goal was to use it to combine it with the mail-in ballot restrictions that were proposed but have been temporarily put on hold, that this would be the database that the Postal Service would examine to determine whether or not a mail-in ballot was valid. This is not nearly that far. All that the administration was doing, was creating this, was directing the Social Security Administration to put their records into this database to create kind of a mega database on citizenship, which would be available to the states if the states, on an optional, voluntary basis, wanted to use it to check on the citizenship of voters. And something like, you know, two dozen states have opted in to do this, and something like two dozen states have refused to do this. I mean, it should add up to 50, and I'm a little under, but that's the basic. But it's sort of, so-called red states have been using it to check, and so-called blue states have not. The other thing that the administration did along the way is say, once you put the Social Security data in, states could basically submit multiple requests for checking at the same time. As previously, it was individuals that they were checking to see if they were eligible for, let's say, Medicaid. But now the idea was to create bulk reviews of people that the states thought might not be eligible to vote. The lower court struck this down on several grounds, mostly on violation of privacy, that Social Security Administration is supposed to be closely held and not shared with other agencies. Homeland Security is not supposed to be making it available except on a limited basis. And so, but the big issue was whether or not the Social Security law's privacy provisions and the Privacy Act's protections for privacy prevented the Social Security Administration from sharing this. The Supreme Court, relying on arguments made by the government concerning two provisions of the immigration law, the 1996 immigration law, said that those provisions, which prohibited people from interfering with the ability of DHS, of Homeland Security, to get information concerning the citizenship or immigration status of individuals, that those in turn provided, in effect, constituted a kind of amendment to the Social Security Act or the privacy law, authorizing Social Security, SSA, Social Security Administration, to provide that data. That was the court's holding on the merits, and the court said, because this had come up on a lower court had issued a stay and held that the program was invalid, the SAFE program was invalid, and then the D.C. Circuit, a divided D.C. Circuit panel affirmed that, and the government came to the Supreme Court for a stay. So all they got was a stay of the district court's opinion, allowing DHS to go forward with this program and make the information available. In theory, it's going to go back to the lower court for a full trial, but the Supreme Court has already basically signaled that it thinks that on the merits, it's likely that the government will win.
1: What impact will this have on the midterm, since we're in what's called the quiet period before elections, right?
2: Under another federal law, there cannot be mass purges of voters in the 90 days preceding an election. There can be individualized checking on individual voters, but there cannot be mass purges. And the Supreme Court signaled its view that they thought it was unlikely that this would have much of an impact in the next 35 days, approximately, until the election. And the dissenters also made a point of emphasizing that. So that it's unlikely, although I guess we'll see, but it's unlikely that this will have an impact on the midterms. It could be more significant for the 2028 general election. I saw some data that Texas has been using this program. There are several million voters in Texas, and I think they found something in the order of 20 or 30,000 voters that they thought were problematic under this. So, it doesn't mean that they're non-citizens. I mean, one of the questions that this, and that some of them, in fact, were citizens on further examination. Social Security, of course, begins with people who are citizens by birth or are at the age of getting Social Security numbers. There's often a gap in a lot of these databases for people who become naturalized citizens. The databases are not always up to date. And it seems that a lot of the issues may relate to people who have become citizens since the last time the database was fully brought up to date. And so there will be issues, I think, about people who've been through the citizenship process since the last time the databases were examined and corrected.
1: So even though the Trump administration and Trump has said repeatedly that all these non-citizens are voting, there's very little evidence of it. So why spend so much time and effort on something like this, you know, this great reveal of non-citizens voting? Actually, it might kick back Republican voters as well.
2: I mean, this has been Trump's obsession since 2016. Remember, 2016, Trump won the election by winning the electoral vote in a small number of key states, but he overall lost the popular vote by several million votes. And he has, from that point on, said he had won the popular vote if only citizens were voting. So from 2016 on, he has been obsessed with the idea that there are large numbers of non-citizens voting, and that's why he lost the popular vote in 2016, and that's why he also really won in 2020. If only actual citizens voted. And so it's been a long-term obsession on his point that non-citizens have been voting, and that's why he lost the popular vote in 2016 and 2020. And that, in his view, of course, the non-citizens are helping Democrats. And so it has become a centerpiece of his election law agenda to root out all non-citizens from voting based on the assumption that there are large numbers of non-citizens voting.
1: You're right. He's been talking about it for years and years and years. Thanks so much, Rich. That's Professor Richard Brofault of Columbia Law School. And that's it for this edition of the Bloomberg Law Show. I'm June Grosso. Stay with us. Today's top stories and global business headlines are coming up right now.
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4: From ABC News, I'm Stephanie Officer. Over the weekend, President Trump rejected a proposal from Iran that would reopen the Strait of Hormuz. Oil is still high today. The markets are in the red. There are also no plans for Iran and the U.S. to negotiate, although Trump continues claiming the Iranians want to strike a deal. The president also continues claiming the U.S. will ultimately win the war.
5: Iran will never have a nuclear weapon. That's a very big thing. Because if you want to see turmoil and a travesty, let them take out a city with a nuclear weapon. I'm not only talking about Israel and big parts of the Middle East, but let them hit us with a nuclear weapon. For all those stupid people that think it's okay, I deal with them. And they are crazy. There's no question about it. They are very crazy people. I tell them that all the time. I said, you're crazy, man.
4: The new Supreme Court term begins with arguments in a major climate case. Only 8 justices will decide it.
6: Some state and local governments say they should be able to sue energy companies over the effects caused by climate change and greenhouse gas emissions. Those companies claim that the suits are preempted by the federal Clean Air Act. The Supreme Court will decide the case this term, but Justice Samuel Alito will not take part. He's recused himself without giving a reason why. He's faced calls to step aside because he holds stock in energy companies, although he does not own shares of the two companies here, Exxon and Suncor. Brian Clark, ABC News.
4: The Senate tonight passed the Protect College Sports Act by a vote of 77-22. The legislation establishes a federal framework for college athletics and creates one set system instead of different state rules. It creates guidelines on how athletes can earn money from their name, image, and likeness, and caps the amount of money schools can directly share with their athletes. Athletes can transfer to another school once without losing a year of eligibility, and the bill also gives colleges the collective ability to negotiate broadcasting agreements. You're listening to ABC News.
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8: The coastal low is finally going to move out of our area tonight, and this is going to bring an end to the showers. However, we'll still hold on to some significant cloudiness throughout most of the day on Tuesday, as the low is going to linger off to the northeast. We will then see some high pressure start to build in on Wednesday and into Thursday as well. This is going to result in some breaks of sunshine. We do still remain under a coastal flood advisory lasting until midnight tonight. Showers are going to move out of our area tonight. We'll still be partly to mostly cloudy. We'll also see some fog develop. Our low is going to be between 50 and 55. Then we're mostly cloudy for most of the day on Tuesday. However, we could see some breaks of sunshine. The high is going to be near 65. Wednesday, we've got partial sunshine, warmer, 70 to 75, and a mix of sun and clouds on Thursday. The high is going to be between 75 and 80. I'm David Morin, and that's your Bloomberg three-day forecast. 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
4: He was called the Calypso King of the World, and his family confirmed Slinger Francisco, known on stage as Mighty Sparrow, has died. Francisco recorded hundreds of songs, including this 1956 hit, Gene and Dinah, in a career that spanned six decades. He performed in several countries around the globe, including at the most famous venues, like New York City's Madison Square Garden. Francisco was 91 years old. Do you need help shopping for the holidays?
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10: What we're finding is that consumers trust the results they're getting from the AI platforms and are very confident and satisfied with those results.
9: Vivek Pandia, lead insights analyst for Adobe, says AI traffic to U.S. retail sites this holiday season is expected to rise to 130% year on year. Many AI companies offer tools aimed at helping people compare prices, find discounts, or get gift ideas. Mike Dubosky, ABC News.
4: California will ban the sale of single-use battery-powered vapes to fight plastic pollution under a law signed by Governor Gavin Newsom. After a series of health scares, Carlos Santana is returning to the stage.
11: Got a black magic woman.
4: The legendary guitarist is extending his Las Vegas residency into 2027 at the House of Blues inside Mandalay Bay Resort and Casino. Tickets go on sale Friday. I'm Stephanie Officer, ABC News.
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20: We're not trying to make a call, you know, on December 31st per se, but we have said that we think risk of a 5 to 10% drawdown has risen. Mm-hmm. And in our weekly today, we also said, you know, that's still our base case, 5 to 10%, but every little bit you add here on the bond yield is pulling up a tier 2 risk. And I forget if it was last week or the week before, but we put out a piece, you know, we've had various things we're worried about, but we kind of homed in on the hiking cycle last week, and it was really fascinating because we went back and we looked at all the liftoffs since the mid-1990s. We kicked out 2022 because that one was just longer and deeper and very different than the others. And otherwise, the median drawdown that you saw sort of at the beginning of the hiking cycles was about 9.6%, and they range from about 8% to about 14%. So you do tend to see some turbulence around liftoff.
21: I do get your notes that you send out to clients, so I saw how you recently kept that 12-month price target at 81.50, and then you talked about the four tiers of fear framework, and you mentioned that briefly about the potential 5 to 10% drawdown. Walk us through those tiers.
20: Yeah, so this was, you know, this is honestly, it's just a list of drawdowns based on my kind of lived experience in financial markets. I started in 2000. I joke that I got my job offer in March of 2000, right at the peak. So I didn't see the melt up, but I did see the meltdown. And, you know, so we have tier one garden variety, 5 to 10% drawdown. That would take you to 7,7400 on the S&P. Won't feel good if I'm right on this, but the reality is it's pretty ordinary to get these kinds of drawdowns.
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15: I'm Michelle Hussein, and you're listening to highlights from the Michelle Hussein Show podcast on Bloomberg Radio. Today, the conversation is with the Qatari Prime Minister. It was recorded at the Qatar Economic Forum in New York.
22: Countries are either peacemakers or troublemakers or saboteurs or sitting back and doing nothing. The time is coming now that all countries need to step up responsibly and to stop the saboteurs, stop the troublemakers, and work together collaboratively in delivering a real peace.
15: A rare conversation with Qatar's Prime Minister on a year like no other in the Middle East. Do you think we are on the brink of another escalation in the region, or are you working on something which gives you hope?
22: Right now, the situation is concerning. There is an ongoing effort. There are messages being shuttled between Iran and the United States. It needs a lot of patience. And unfortunately, the events that we are experiencing every day are affecting these efforts.
15: From Bloomberg Weekend, this is the Michelle Hussein Show. I'm Michelle Hussein. It's not every day that you get a chance to sit down with a leader for an exclusive conversation in front of an audience, every word on the record, and for that to take place just as their country is grappling with its biggest crisis for years. That is the backdrop to the conversation you're about to hear with Sheikh Mohammed bin Abdurrahman bin Jassim Al Thani. His country is one of the richest in the world per head of population. Its huge gas resources went out into the world through the Strait of Hormuz pretty uneventfully until the Iran war began. That's the moment that Qatar's world changed 7 months ago. And unlike some of its neighbours, it doesn't have much in the way of alternative export routes. And so Sheikh Mohammed, Qatar's Prime Minister, has been grappling with economic fallout and trying to get Iran and the United States to stop this war. The curious thing is, Qatar has built itself a reputation for conflict mediation, not always without controversy, because it's hosted offices for the Taliban and for Hamas. I don't think it could ever have imagined a war like this on its doorstep, where its peacemaking was so needed for its own future. A couple more things before we dive in. The Prime Minister and I spoke in New York in front of an audience at the Qatar Economic Forum, where he had just announced a new investment initiative. We do cover a lot of ground here, so as ever, you can read my notes to discover why I asked what I did, what I read before and after, and all the context beyond what was said on stage. There's a link to that in the show notes. At times, you will hear Sheikh Mohammed choose his words carefully, and there is something of a diplomatic dance. But at the same time, he doesn't shy away from the enormity of the crisis, describing what's happening in the Middle East as an earthquake. And the conversation begins with me asking him to explain why he used that word.
22: When you look at any earthquake that happens, it always tests three things. How strong is your foundation? How fast is your response? And how you are going to rebuild. If we think about it this way, we have tested our foundations in terms of security, in terms of supply chain, and it's proven that it's strong. Qatar has been through a lot of challenges, and every time we emerge out of this challenge stronger. And whatever we have experienced during this war and the uncertainty that it has, our pledge to our people is to become stronger and build stronger resilience for us and for our future.
15: But I think it's clear, isn't it, that this earthquake is not over. And if you look at the story in numbers about how difficult this year has been, Qatar has suffered a collapse in oil and gas revenues. Are you looking at alternative export routes to the Strait of Hormuz? What are the chances of that? Your geography is more difficult than some of the other countries affected in the region.
22: Of course. Well, look, when you look at Qatar and you look at its geography, it has its risks and has its benefits. We are blessed with abundance of resources. We have been a leading energy supplier, leading LNG supplier in the world. And what happened was a big disruption for us. What we have ensured from the beginning is to be very transparent with our people, with our partners, and with our customers. Yes, we went through a challenge, but it doesn't mean that this will affect our credibility or our reliability. And as soon as this issue is resolved, Qatar will fulfill its commitment. We should work together collaboratively together with our regional partners in order to make sure that what happened is not repeated. And by the way, if you look at, in general, what's happening right now, it's not only exclusive for our region. Now, what's really concerning for us, that what has been a red line, you know, to avoid targeting civilian facilities, schools, hospitals, bridges, power plants, energy facilities, became the new normal. And it's been deliberately crossed, not only in that conflict, but also elsewhere in the world. And the problem that the parties who are crossing these red lines are bragging about it. And there is a huge responsibility on the international community to stand up to these kind of violations. Otherwise, we will end up in a different world.
15: Are you referring not only to Iran, but also to the United States and Israel?
22: Well, I'm talking about any targeting for any civilian facilities should be prohibited, should be protected, and we should stand up for this. It's not only something that's affecting us in Qatar, but in any conflict, you are affecting directly the people.
15: So then bring us right up to date on the situation as you see it now, because Qatar has played an important mediation role, whether it's between the US and Iran or indeed between Hamas and Israel. But on the US and Iran, there are multiple concerning developments at the moment. In the region, we can see the Houthis attacking Saudi targets, including Riyadh. We can see the US State Department warning of the potential for escalation in the region. At the same time, a top Iranian official has said that Qatar has conveyed their proposal for some kind of agreement to the United States. So give us your reading of this moment. Is there peril as well as opportunity?
22: Well, look, the situation, of course, it's deeply concerning, but also we need to look at it. Qatar is not a party of this war. This war has its reality. Iran is our neighbor. United States is our strategic ally, and Gulf is our natural security coalition. And basically what's happening right now is not only affecting the region, affecting Qatar or the region, but it has its impact on the global security. Our efforts has continued. Until now, we are trying to convey messages between the parties, but also we need to acknowledge that this conflict is very complex. And unfortunately, that the developments and the events that we are witnessing every day, they are very reactive events, and they are changing the course of the negotiations. They are changing the direction. There is no clear master strategy that we are following in order to put an end for this. And that's basically what we are missing today. I believe that all these indications and escalations, for example, to have the Houthis escalating now against the kingdom, this is like, you know, a very irresponsible act that's happening in this delicate time in the region to instigate more conflict and to create more inflammatory events, whether it's coming from the Houthis or in Iraq. All of us, we should stand up to these kind of attacks.
15: But what would you warn everyone here, that do you think we are on the brink of another escalation in the region, or are you working on something which gives you hope?
22: We are doing everything we can. Right now, there is an ongoing effort. There are messages that's been shuttled between Iran and the United States. And of course, as I told you, it's complex. It needs a lot of patience. And unfortunately, what we are living every day and the events that we are experiencing every day are affecting these efforts and sometimes are not really helping us in moving the process forward. Right now, the situation is concerning. We have been through in different periods in the past few months in a stalemate, and we have broken the stalemate and bring back things to track. And we are hoping that we are going to be able to bring back track things.
15: So let's talk then about the initiatives that you're putting forward and the realities that you are grappling with. How does the idea of the Doha Investment Platform fit into this present day reality? I know that it is going to be the platform to manage the domestic investments of the Sovereign Wealth Fund, the QIA. But what is your ultimate ambition here?
22: Well, actually, look, Doha investment idea has been in the make for almost the last couple of years. Qatar has been very successful in creating national champions who became a global player. Now, what we want to do and what we are aiming for in Doha investment is to be the conduit and the launchpad for new national champions that becomes a global player, changing the approach by, instead of just focusing on government-led investment, by bringing together the private sector investments together with the government investments and government support and taking them from being local to become regional and hopefully international in the future.
15: Does it mean that there is a shift towards more of those domestic assets in the portfolio and less of the international spending?
22: It's not. Those are two tracks are going to work in parallel. QIA has continued and will continue to invest actively in the global market. QIA mission and mandate is to diversify the base of the revenue of the country, and it's a preservation for Qatar wealth for the next generation. And we wanted to make sure that what we are leaving behind us, we are leaving a legacy that the future generation will be able to live with the same standard and the same lifestyle that we have lived in.
15: And part of that global investment has been significantly in AI in recent years. Is there any shift in thinking on AI? And I'm asking because even its own leaders, Daria Amodei and Sam Altman, have signaled that they too have concerns about the pace of development.
22: AI is the future. In Qatar, we believe that if we want to take part of this future, we need to be there at the very early stage.
15: More from my conversation with Qatar's Prime Minister coming up. I'm Michelle Hussein, and this

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2: I'm Michelle Hussein, and you're listening to highlights from the Michelle Hussein Show podcast on Bloomberg Radio. Today, the conversation is with the Qatari Prime Minister. It was recorded at the Qatar Economic Forum in New York. Has this also been a year where you have had to face unprecedented hard choices? What has been the domestic economic impact on government spending of the collapse in oil and gas revenues?
3: It is a huge disruption for the economy. But when you look at it, this disruption is circumstantial, not a structural disruption. And we have built a strong foundation that's being put into test. And what matters and the priorities that's been achieved and delivered for the people. Now, when we look at Qatar example in itself, just look at Qatar historically. When back in the days before we start focusing on natural gas, everyone was saying, you are crazy, you will gain nothing out of this investment. We became the leading supplier of LNG in the world. When we bid for the World Cup, everyone was telling us, no one will give it to you, no one will award it to you. And when we've been awarded, everyone said that it will be a failure. We delivered an exceptional World Cup that the world is talking about it until today. Qatar story is about that. Qatar story is turning impossible things to reality. And that's what we are looking for. When this challenge that we are living today, creating this kind of disruption, the reality in the future will be much better for our people. In each and every crisis, Qatar has emerged stronger, and we have proven that to our people and to the world. And hopefully this disruption, we will pass through it, we will emerge stronger, and there will be a new era for Qatar. We strongly believe in that. We are focusing on building the strong foundation for the next phase of Qatar.
2: But has there been had to be government spending cuts to the level of about 30%?
3: Actually, there are some misleading facts in this. The cut in spending, which was necessary, that was on operational expenditure, wasn't on capital projects. So what we've been doing, we are trying to focus how efficiently we can manage our budget throughout these circumstances. And of course, any crisis also represents an opportunity. When you look at governments, in each and every government, there is a lot of fat that's needed to be cut. And every time you have such a crisis, we need to use this opportunity to cut this fat and to also focus our investments on things that matters for the country and for the people.
2: So, Prime Minister, in our remaining time, let's think globally again. And you personally, as well as Qatar, have become well known for mediation. I already mentioned US, Iran, Hamas, Israel, but also Venezuela, some of the lesser known relationships in which you've played a part. You helped bring about the ceasefire in Gaza. That's a nominal ceasefire. There are still Palestinians being killed every day. There is mass hardship, mass displacement of people. How and when do you envisage a change in the situation of the Palestinians?
3: Well, this is actually a question has been ongoing for a very long time. Now, what Qatar has been doing and trying to do is to be able to facilitate for peace talks and to mediate between conflicting parties and to keep our channels always open and use it whenever it's needed. And it's proven that this is a very effective way. People in many parts of the world, sometimes they don't like these kind of connections, and we are not asking them to like it, but we are asking them to understand it. and to see the benefits of these connections, how when they are being put into use. Now, there is a lot about the peace process and mediation. And when I was mentioning in the speech the supply chain for peace, peace is not about only mediation and bringing the two parties together, and maybe they celebrate an agreement and then nothing is falling through. And we are seeing some examples also right now in Gaza. And unfortunately, we are dealing with an event that there is a party who is reckless and who is not standing up to his commitment, keep killing, keep preventing the humanitarian aid from entering, and the world is not doing much about it.
2: Do you mean the Israeli government?
3: Yeah, of course. I mean, it's very clear that the commitments that's been stated in the agreement are not fulfilled yet, and we are calling the Israeli government to fulfill their commitment. But there is an important issue in that. When you look at peace, as I mentioned, in our world, countries are either peacemakers, either troublemakers, or saboteurs, or those countries who are sitting back and doing nothing. What we are seeing now, that when any conflict is happening, only the mediation is the main focus, without taking consideration what's required in terms of a humanitarian, what's required in terms of security to be provided, what's required in terms of follow-up and accountability after those peace agreements. And I think the time is coming now that all countries need to step up responsibly and to stop the saboteurs, to stop the troublemakers, and work together collaboratively in delivering a real peace. Qatar has worked within that approach in the last few years, not being the sole

0: Happening in Gaza is one thing, in the West Bank is another thing, and we have seen violations happening by violating the sovereignty of Lebanon, Syria, Iraq, and this cannot continue forever.
1: Is Iran a troublemaker?
0: Well, with what we have seen and what they have created for the region and as a response to the American-Israeli war with them in the region, that's appeared very clearly that they are not a peacemaker.
1: And is the effect of this on you, that you might be considering joining the new Saudi-Turkey-Pakistan defense pact, what they are putting forward as a version of NATO? If you like, is Qatar attracted by that, being part of that?
0: Well, look, when you look at the security situation of the region and you see all this turbulence that we are going through, we are glad to see that the region is coming together. And by the way, just let me, you know, clarify something here. When you ask me a question about Iran, is Iran a troublemaker? We are talking about a conflict here that specifically the trouble that Iran made for the Gulf. And I have to be clear in this. Iran is our neighbor. We need to understand that without having a security framework that brings us all together as Gulf countries with Iran, ensuring that none of us is posing a threat on the other, this region will not just be, you know, continuing in the same way as it used to be. We have to act together responsibly as a region and to make sure that we are having a good relation with Iran and Iran has a good relation with the Gulf countries. And we are working toward that. Our regional partners believe in this and we are hoping that this war is a wake-up call for everyone that it's time for it to happen.
1: Finally, Prime Minister, we are speaking in the United States, so I do want to ask you about your relationship with the United States. Very important, clearly, a long-term strategic relationship. Last year, there was the gift of a plane. There was also a security guarantee that you received from President Trump. But at the same time, it is clear that the war begun by President Trump earlier this year has had an immense impact on your country. So where do things stand now? Is the U.S. still the partner you imagined this time last year?
0: U.S. will always be our strategic ally, and that's what I keep repeating. Yes, sometimes we try our best to convey our view on any policy that the U.S. is having in the Middle East. Sometimes they listen to us, sometimes they take the different opinion, but it doesn't mean that this will compromise our partnership with them. Our partnership has been built based on institutional relationship between all institutions, between the U.S. and Qatar. And this institutional relationship has protected throughout the last decades the relationship between the two countries. We believe that our alliance is solid and nothing is going to break it. And we are working together very closely in order to put an end for this conflict. And we hope that this conflict didn't start from the beginning, but unfortunately things have happened already.
1: Does the U.S. base in Qatar, the largest U.S. base in the region, does it have a future? Would you like it to remain?
0: Well, of course, our defense partnership is one of the key cornerstones of our relationship between the two countries. Our military and with the working together with the U.S. military, our equipment is American equipment, and we continue doing our joint training. We will continue having a strong relation with the U.S. and the U.S. military. And of course, it's a two-way partnership. It's never a one-way partnership.
1: And the impact on you in this year, I mean, you are the person fielding a lot of these phone calls, trying to bring people together. I imagine it's been a year like no other in your life. Is that correct?
0: Well, actually, I didn't have peace since the World Cup. So, I mean, October 7th followed, and since that, no one is willing to give us a break.
1: How different a position do you hope we are in by this time next year, or by the time Qatar Economic Forum takes place next in Doha?
0: Well, I'm begging everyone that we need a peaceful year for 27. Please, we need some rest.
1: Inshallah.
0: Thank you.
1: Prime Minister, thank you very much.
0: Thank you very much.

0: 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To hear the full conversation, please subscribe to The Michelle Hussein Show, wherever you get your podcasts. I'm Michelle Hussein, and this is Bloomberg.
1: 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Bloomberg 92.9. Coming up, the latest market-moving headlines from Bloomberg. First, an update from our partners at ABC News.
2: ABC News, I'm Stephanie Officer. The war with Iran now entering month 8. President Trump still says it will end soon while rejecting a deal Iran offered to reopen the Strait of Hormuz. ABC's Andrew Dimbert.
3: President Trump says he expects more talks with Iran this week, but he's also leaving open the possibility that the U.S. could resume bombing. Iran's foreign minister says they are prepared for whatever outcome. Today, a U.S. official confirming 8 Marines were recently injured in an Iranian attack on a ship in the Strait of Hormuz. The official saying the injuries were not significant.
2: Pope Leo says warnings about the threats AI poses to humanity should be taken seriously and aren't fake news. The pontiff says governments and tech leaders need to work together on creating safeguards. He also criticized NVIDIA CEO Jensen Huang, who just announced a new program to prevent AI systems from hacking.
4: He's the same one, however, that says there should be no limits placed and no government regulation, et cetera, et cetera. This is a problem that I think we need to sit down and talk about.
2: This is ABC News.
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14: To some extent, I probably was naive thinking, well, that can't happen to me. Now, you're right. There were smoke signs on the horizon. And, you know, everyone wants to think, well, that's not going to happen to me, right? But when that New York Times article came out, I said, oh, no, he really, you know, putting it together with things like the video that you just showed. It's like, oh, no, this is going to be trouble.
13: What was the working relationship like internally between the two of you? And it was an interesting setup because Bob stayed on as executive chair.
14: Yeah.
13: He also was head of creative, correct?
14: Yeah.
13: And you reported to him as a result of that?
14: It was ambiguous, but the best I can get is the board said I reported to them and Bob said I reported to him. So I'll, you know, integrate that and say I reported to both of them, but it was really unclear. I think that probably didn't help the situation in terms of what it was like up until the New York Times article. It just felt odd. After the New York Times article, it felt like as an employee, you had to pick Team Bob I or Team Bob C. And because he did retain some responsibilities operating over creative, it kind of gave him the ability to insert himself in any meeting he wanted to, because they're in Disney, it's a creative company. And I would hear about meetings that were talking about distribution that I wasn't even in.
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2: 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Today, Eric Balchunas and I speak with Sharoon Francis and David Cohn of Bloomberg Intelligence about their team's new tool that reveals big actives' secrets. Eric, there's a certain movie from the 1980s that has factored into your work at Bloomberg Intelligence recently. What is that movie?
3: Yeah, so it's a famous movie for, I guess, well, anybody over the age of 40 has definitely seen it, Wall Street, with Michael Douglas and Charlie Sheen. Great movie, Oliver Stone directs, and inspired a ton of people, I think, to want to go to Wall Street back in the day. I think Big Short was like, kind of replaced it as the movie for the next generation. But anyway, it is a movie kind of about insider trading, and Gordon Gekko is the main big fish guy, who's the bad guy, kind of. Anyway, when Charlie Sheen is trying to get word out on a stock that Gordon Gekko wants to see the price go up, he basically calls all his best clients and says, Blue Horseshoe likes Anacott Steel. And basically, that's code for Gordon Gekko is very interested in this stock and you should buy it now before it goes up. And now that is illegal. That's what the movie's about. However, there are ways to get information now. A new development has really kind of transpired. It allows us to see what the best, most influential, and biggest active managers are into. You know, the Blue Horseshoes of the world legally would be like looking at what Fidelity is buying and selling. What is Capital Group buying and selling? What is BlackRock buying and selling? People want to know about this. And now, with active ETFs, you can do that. Used to be they just weren't big enough and a lot of the big fish didn't have them. But now in the past couple of years, these active ETFs show their holdings every day and they are growing into billions and billions of dollars, right? All told, active ETFs now have $2 trillion in assets. So some of these firms have over $100 billion in active ETF assets and they're kind of run by the same team. So you can now see what Fidelity Capital Group and BlackRock are like and don't like every day. Used to be you'd have to wait quarterly with a delay, maybe monthly if you're lucky, but daily is unbelievable. So we made a new tool called Blue Horseshoe, which tells you what they like day in and day out. And I think it's really cool.
2: So the tool exists only on the Bloomberg terminal. And to help guide us through not only the tool and what it reveals and what it all means, we're going to be joined by Sharoon Francis, a research associate with Bloomberg Intelligence, as well as David Cohn, a mutual fund and active manager analyst. This time on Trillions, Blue Horseshoe. Sharoon, David, thanks for joining us on Trillions.
4: Thanks, Joel.
5: Thank you.
2: Eric, can we just talk a little bit more about where this idea came from? Because it required a couple changes within the industry.
3: Yeah. So, well, first of all, the active ETFs have grown, like I said. That was one thing that changed. But I can't say it's my idea per se. We have something inside the terminal called a persistent chat with some clients. It's an anonymous chat room. And they're really cool because we can interact with clients directly. Anyways, we call it BI nerds, BI ETF nerds. Anyway, we're talking to clients, letting them know research we wrote. And this one client said, hey, can you tell me what the most bought stock was from these active ETFs yesterday? And I was like, I think we can do that. And I thought about it and I was like, well, we can't right now, but let me get back to you. And then it actually dawned on me that never before in the history of investing have we been able to see this narrow of curiosity of buying and selling. And I'm like, this is a great idea. And then it really hit me because Athanasios 2 years ago wrote a note about NVIDIA. And people forget that NVIDIA was the 387th biggest stock 10 years ago. And now it's the number one stock in the S&P 500. How did it go from 387 to 1? Well, the beginning of that road is these active firms, these big guys, Capital Group, Fidelity, T. Rowe, BlackRock. These managers have to like the stock. and they have to initiate positions and then add the positions. That helps the price go up, the market cap go up, and then it triggers some of the indexes because the market cap gets big enough, all of a sudden it gets included in sectors and themes. Then it's eligible for the S&P 500. Then as it gets bigger, it gets a bigger weighting in the S&P. But all of this is pushed by active. So the question is, what's the next NVIDIA? And now I think we have an ability to sort of look behind the curtain at active managers, IP, every day for the first time. And David Cohn will tell you, this is why they didn't want to do ETFs for a long time. They did not want to show their IP. This is their bread and butter, is what they like and don't like. And they don't want anybody riding their coattails this closely. But all the information's out there. And we're now building a tool that aggregates the data, also shows you by manager. And it's interesting, the thing it drums up. Not everything is interesting in what it drums up, but there's a lot of interesting things in there. And we're trying to find really small swells before they become big waves. We're trying to find what is the NVIDIA that will be, you know, for the next 10 years. And this is, I think, where you want to look.
4: So, Tarun, what Eric has described there is there's like little breadcrumbs probably across the internet, but maybe not something that ever has combined this all into one tool like you guys built. So how'd you go about building this?
5: Sure thing. So for starters, we had to determine what is an active ETF. So there's all sorts of different ETFs, leveraged ETFs, buffer ETFs. We need to suss all of those things out and really get the traditional active smart money ETFs. So once we had that cohort and that group, it came down to chopping that up into different perspectives. One problem that we ran into was, okay, $100 million into NVIDIA, that's, you know, nothing. But to, you know, the small cap stock, that could be an earthquake. So really, we made this thing called an impact score, which is just simply our estimate for how much money is going into this stock from said ETFs divided by its market cap. So that really lets us pick out, you know, where conviction is building before it becomes a groundswell that is NVIDIA, before it gets added to a big time index or things like that. So it was really just chopping this up into different perspectives that would let us get a manager's conviction and really display that really short in a cohesive way.
4: And David, when you see that trend over time, what does that reveal?
6: Well, if you think of a larger manager, if they're buying a company, it's not like a retail investor that can go and just enter in a trade. If you have a pretty decent sized fund, you can't just go make the purchase right away. It's not just something that's going to happen. And so what they typically do is build positions in companies, and whether that's over days, weeks, or even months, if you track this over time, you can see where that conviction really is. You know, are they continuing to add to this position? Not just, you know, from today and maybe 6 months from now. But, you know, if you have that type of fund, you have to go slowly. You can't just, you know, make a huge purchase, because obviously people will know that. The market's going to watch and see what you're doing. But if you're doing it slowly, you know, it's not going to make as big of a market movement. But with this tool, we can go in and see what's going on. And so I think, you know, it's really remarkable what we can do right now, you know, and watch this occur.
3: And David, let me follow with you because, you know, by the way, David has a great podcast called Inside Active, which you can find anywhere on Spotify, et cetera. I recommend it. He interviews active managers all the time for years now. These teams of active managers, like the PM and then the researchers, this is the best in the business, right? So these people, when they all agree that a stock should be bought, right, it takes a lot of signing off, a lot of people to say yes, and then they have to inch into the position. Now, the ETF is giving us early information, but typically just go into how like ETFs, like for example, the Capital Group Growth ETF is run by the same people who run the Capital Group Growth Mutual Fund, which is like hundreds of billions of dollars. So the likelihood is a stock that the ETF buys that we see in 5 days will probably end up in the mutual fund, but it's just, we can't see it yet. And the mutual funds where the real buying occurs. So it's almost like being able to see the tip of an iceberg. Am I right?
6: No, definitely. You know, if you're a mutual fund firm and you're adding ETFs, aside from the capital markets expertise that you bring on with ETF people, you already have the talent there. The managers are there. And so, you know, whether that's a clone or a similar strategy, or even if you have a team of growth managers or analysts, you know, they're all sharing ideas amongst these funds. And with mutual funds, I remember when I started in the business, it was semi-annual to see when their holdings were. And now it's quarterly. We're still waiting for monthly. But with ETFs, until the share classes come, the ETFs give us a way to look at what these managers are going to end up doing in the mutual funds, or they're probably doing it at the same time, but we won't see it until the end of the quarter. And even at that point, we have to wait a couple of weeks until the filings come out. But we're able to kind of see what they're doing, because yes, these managers are running a lot of the same funds from both on the ETF and mutual fund side. And if it's a big enough company, they typically share a lot of ideas. So even if it's not the same manager, if analysts are working on different funds, that company is most likely going to end up in other funds in the team. So I think it really gives us a good view into the future.
4: Okay, so we have a sense of how this works, what's changed, what's allowed it to happen. Eric, give me something tangible from your crystal ball.
3: I like to use the phrase, as I said, blue horseshoe likes, right? What's the Anacott steal of the past, say, 30 days? And the answer to that is Okta. I think I'm pronouncing that right. I love that. I don't even know how to pronounce it. Okta, which is Okta? Yeah, Okta.
4: Yeah, what company is that?
3: So this is a company. I mean, it's funny because I've never heard of this company, but our fellow equity research analysts do cover it, and they look like they're pretty favorable about it. What they like about it is it's a cloud-based software company that gives AI agents access to sensitive data and a secure API to take action on behalf of users. And as you know, AI agents are a huge potential part of how we're going to live, right? And so this firm is really sitting in between all that, and it's really benefited. So anyway, long story short, Okta would be probably the one that I'm really seizing on this month, but you could find a lot of stuff in here. It does take a little curating, and then you have to kind of like play with the stock a little, see who else bought it. We actually looked at, okay, what other funds that are active ETFs bought Okta, and the answer is a couple other. All this is in 30 days, by the way. You have JP Morgan initiated a position in Okta, not as big as iShares' position, and then we have Nuveen. Both of those are tech and growth funds. So whatever Okta is doing and whatever, you know, they have going on is clearly attracting the attention of what I call big active.
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0: From the financial center of New England, this is WBOS, WBOS HD1, Brookline, Boston. 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

0: morning. This is Horizons Middle East and Africa. Our top stories this morning. Crude climbs, oil rises for a second day as uncertainty over a U.S.-Iran deal persists. Signs of strong demand outweigh the partial return of Saudi Arabia's key east-west pipeline. Keeping AI in check, NVIDIA launches a new security system designed to stop AI agents from going awry. The move comes as industry leaders push for stronger safeguards around self-improving models. And bonds stabilize in Asia after a bruising sell-off sees treasury yields climb to a fresh multi-decade high. Markets brace for further Fed tightening. This is as persistent inflation keeps pressure on borrowing costs. It's just gone 8 a.m. across the Emirates. I'm Habir Abu Omar in Dubai, and we will start the show for you with some breaking news about U.S. import ban on Canadian alcohol and motorcycles that has come into effect just now. The move, of course, marks the latest escalation in the trade war between the two countries. And the Trump administration plans to block imports of motorcycles, alcoholic beverages, and whey products in response to retaliatory tariffs imposed by Prime Minister Mark Carney's government on some U.S. goods. So 801, almost 801, those just came into effect. And now moving on to what markets are doing this morning, continuing with the risk-off sentiment that we saw yesterday. S&P futures still turning lower 0.3% in the red. MSCI Asia Pacific about 1% lower. Again, the risk-off sentiment yesterday was stemming from the escalation in the geopolitical tensions that we saw into the weekend. Of course, some confusing messages both by the Trump administration and the Iranian side. And we'll discuss what is happening there and the prospects for a return to diplomacy in just a few moments. But what I mentioned in the headlines about the partial return in the east-west pipeline is being outweighed by the dimming prospects for a return to diplomacy. And this is why you're seeing Brent crude prices turning higher for a second straight session, $107 on the barrel, 1.7% higher this morning. So again, we have to wait and see whether the two sides return to the negotiating table. And then, of course, the story that's been plaguing markets since the start of this week, the 10-year notes, the yield on those, about 2 basis points higher today. Yesterday, Monday alone, the benchmark notes, the yield on those had jumped 11 basis points, of course, after a 16 basis point jump in the prior week. So a story to keep an eye on. On top of what the Fed decides to do, we spoke about the credibility hike that Kevin Warsh had earlier this month, of course. Will that mean more Fed rate hikes? And that is another story we will talk about during the show, of course. But for a look at what is happening in Asian markets this morning, we've got Avril Hong standing in Singapore for us. Avril, good morning. What are you looking at?
1: Hey, morning, Abir. Yeah, we're watching Asia stock sentiment taking a hit for a second session. And that's despite what we're seeing in chip heavyweights, clocking some gains, given positive headlines surrounding Anthropic and NVIDIA. The financials are the drag in the region today. And Japan, South Korea are leading those declines. And this is following on from the elevated energy prices and yields. Even though we're seeing some highlight that this yield levels could be attractive for some investors and draw demand. Indeed, today we got the 40-year auction for JGBs passing with the strongest demand metrics in a long, long while. So that could help to calm global bond markets a little bit. Of course, when you're looking at Australia bonds as well, you're seeing a bit of reprieve or steadying in the bond market there today that's led by the front end. We'll be watching for what the RBA signals following on from its widely expected 25 basis point hike today. Abir?
0: Yeah, Avril, that decision is expected in about 30 minutes or so. Thank you, as always, for those market updates. Now, let's return to the geopolitical picture. Oil prices are pushing higher as hopes of a breakthrough between the U.S. and Iran fade. Bloomberg understands that Iranian officials have privately expressed pessimism about reaching a deal to end hostilities and reopen the Strait of Hormuz before the U.S. midterm elections. For more on the story, we're now, of course, joined by Bloomberg's executive editor for the Middle Middle East and North Africa, Stuart Livingstone Wallace. Stuart, overnight, so many confusing signals again from both the Iranian side and President Trump, both denying reports about some compromises that were laid out. What is the latest in terms of the prospects for a breakthrough in diplomacy right now?
2: Well, a breakthrough is really hard to answer. What we do know is that they're carrying on. So the Iranian foreign minister remains in the U.S., or at least as of yesterday. We know the mediators, primarily Qatar, but I presume also Pakistan, are running back and forth between the two to see if they can get some sort of formula that works. But, you know, as you said at the top of the show, no one's really believing that we're heading for a breakthrough anytime soon. That doesn't mean it's not going to come, because we can always be surprised. But when I look at $107 a barrel, that signals deep pessimism that you're going to get a return to normalcy. And I think that is probably the default scenario going forward, at least for now, until we see some sort of movement from either side. But again, based on what everyone said publicly, no one's willing to blink first.
0: Stuart, at the top of the show, we also alluded to the fact that markets are now choosing to look at the diplomacy headlines as opposed to what is physically actually happening on the ground, which is kind of a contradiction to how this whole thing played out at the start. The East-West pipeline is partially functioning now in Saudi Arabia. Does that provide much respite going forward for the oil barrels, for oil markets, for energy prices?
2: Yeah, some. I mean, we think it's probably at about half capacity, so 3.5 million barrels a day. Now, some of that's going to be diverted for domestic use. But nonetheless, you're talking about, you know, a sizable portion of crude that's going to get out. But then you've got the second problem here, which is it's going out into the Red Sea. And we know the Houthis have been particularly active over the last month or so. That means that stuff's probably going to have to go north and then through the Suez Canal and get picked up in the Mediterranean. All of that is adding layers of complication to the logistics. It makes those journeys that much longer in a supertanker market that is already incredibly tight. Mm. So it's absolutely helpful. I don't want to downplay that, but does it solve, you know, the problem in the short term? Absolutely not. And I think that's exactly what you're seeing priced into the market.
0: And then part of the same story, I guess, wider diplomacy in the region. UAE state media had also reported that Benjamin Netanyahu had a meeting with the UAE's ruler, Mohammed bin Zayed. Do we know more about that meeting besides the fact that it had happened?
2: So, I mean, I think the fact that it happened and that it was acknowledged by both sides is probably the most significant thing here in terms of what was actually said. You know, the reports coming from both sides were quite general, and I'm not sure you can read too much into that. What I think it signals is this increasing cooperation that you've seen, particularly on the security side between the two, since the Iran war started, and that I think is a very compelling story, and one that will develop going forward.
0: All right, so much to look forward to in the coming few days. Thank you, as always, for those updates. Stuart Livingstone Wallace, Bloomberg's executive editor for the Middle East and North Africa. Now let's move on to the markets side of things. Bonds are in focus as treasuries stabilize after a bruising sell-off. This comes as optimism for a diplomatic breakthrough in the Iran war fades amid surging oil prices and mounting Fed rate hike bets. Joining us now to discuss all of this and wider market moves is Mehvish Ayyub, the head of the Bank of Singapore's Managed Solutions Advisory in Dubai. Mehvish, good to have you with us. We got exposed to the political or the geopolitical side of things and where things stand right now in the war. But realistically right now, oil, Brent, $107 on the barrel, NY crude also rising, crude products doing pretty much the same thing, a little bit more elevated even. Mm-hmm. What do you do right now with what we're seeing in the energy picture and the lack of stability in the geopolitical picture?
3: Good morning, and thank you for having me on. So some really interesting questions there. The first thing I would say is, of course, the U.S. 10-year is at multi-decade highs in terms of yield. Now, I think we need to take a step back and think about the sort of price action we're seeing. Some of it might be technical. It might be the fact that there were knockout barriers at those levels, their large sort of hedge fund positioning and stop losses that have been taken out. So I think we need to take that price action with a pinch of salt. Having said that, of course, it's pricing in the geopolitical risk and the challenging inflation environment. Now, the way I see it is actually equity markets year to date have been surprisingly resilient. Mm. We've had a deal on the table, a deal off the table so many times. For us living in the region, we know how disappointing it is. And I just think that markets have finally come to terms with the fact that a deal is not going to happen anytime soon. You're pricing it into the energy markets on a more medium-term basis, and that is coming through into the pricing of risk
0: assets. Okay, so you think
3: think markets have come to terms, but what we're seeing on the yield front of things, quite elevated levels, especially yesterday, I was taking a look, at least 5-6 basis points in a daily surge. Do you think the yields are reflecting an inflation picture or a growth picture? We're also talking about the flattening of the yield curve and a possible inversion. Does that worry you at all?
4: Yeah, you're right. I mean, I think there's two really schools of thought out there. There is the fact that actually you're having higher growth reflected in higher yields, and there is the inflation environment. What I'm saying is we have to take the price action with a pinch of salt. There is some technicality around the moves that we're seeing, but I would like to point out a few things. Firstly, large bond investors are seeing value and duration at these levels. Secondly, you have huge strategic rebalancing occurring. This is month end and quarter end. This will be occurring for balanced funds across the US, and anyone with a strategic asset allocation, you will be buying back into bonds and you will be selling equity. Okay. And also the equity risk premium as yields are higher also starts to compress. So I do think that things are a little bit far gone and we could be getting a few catalysts to shift the other way. I don't see the inflation environment over the long term being so challenged to sustain yields at this level.
3: Okay, just bringing in a niche within the equity space, AI, do you think that it can, the rally or the consistent rally, because it's ebbed and kind of, you know, there were some wobbling activity there, but do you think that the overall rally can withstand what we're seeing on the yield front? Because we're seeing the 2-year yields, the 10-year yields, the 20, the 30s as well, not just the long-term yields.
4: Absolutely. Look, there's an implication in terms of borrowing costs for corporates the longer that yields stay at these levels. Having said that, again, it's an environment that we've been in since the beginning of this year. And as long as you have that AI capex cycle, you have productivity gains coming through, and we see it in the earnings, the house view is that you should have a moderately overweight stance to equities still. We don't see yields sort of disrupting that view on a longer term basis.
3: Okay. So what does that mean for Kevin Warsh? Because the hike that we saw earlier this month was widely seen as a credibility hike. But now the situation looks even more elevated. The Fed needs to respond to the energy surge that we're seeing outside of this region. You just alluded to the fact that this is a situation that is ongoing. It doesn't look like it'll end anytime soon. What does he do towards the end of the year and certainly into 2027?
4: Look, you've got anywhere between 75 to 100 basis points priced in of rate hikes over the next 12 months. But I do want to caution that beginning of this year, we were pricing in rate cuts. So we're all it's a fluid situation. It's dependent on data. The Fed is data dependent. We're data dependent. Markets are. So we're going to see how that plays out. I think core PCE on Wednesday and payrolls on Friday will paint a better picture for the Fed. But essentially, I think he was right to have raised rates. It's less about the initial energy price shock and the impact on inflation. It's more about the potential for second round impacts on inflation over the medium to longer term. I think that's essentially what this rate hike cycle is about.
3: What about monetary policy or policy making in terms of monetary policy for other central banks? Because it's not just the Fed that is dealing with this energy surge. We're talking about Europe that is highly susceptible to what is happening in this region as well, especially ahead of winter.
4: Absolutely. I think that extends across all of the key central banks in developed markets. Broadly, we have shifted from a rate cutting cycle to a more coordinated rate hike cycle. So I think when you look at your portfolios, you need to step back and think about how do I get adequate diversification? How do I get inflation hedging into my portfolio?
3: Okay. Mavish, a lot to think about for the next 3 months and the end of this year. But thank you, as always, for your insights. Bank of Singapore's Mavish Ayoub with her insights. Now, up next, NVIDIA is rolling out a new security system designed to keep AI agents from going astray. More details next. This is Bloomberg.

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7: We have to be super clear about as an industry. I mean, there is no optionality in this. This is, we must have great technology and it must be safe. And, you know, that's just unequivocal. And when I look at, you know, just history of, you know, how we develop technologies, it is one of those things where, you know, safety has to become a first-class citizen when you're doing development. And, you know, we've seen that in our own work when we think about all of the security and the confidentiality things that you have to do around the highest performing processors. I think we're going to have to bring that into the AI ecosystem, and I know that that's, you know, front and center in the conversation. I am actually an AI optimist. I believe that we will put the right procedures, processes, guardrails, I think an industry-wide effort where we actually share best practices, and that's one of the things that we do on the hardware side today, for example, around security. Those are all important aspects of it, but I think we need to be unequivocal to those who are the users of AI. We absolutely are going to deliver great technology that is safe, that is aligned with its purposes, and it requires a tremendous amount of work, so it's not going to be easy, but it is definitely something that, you know, we are committed to as an industry, and we must work together to make that happen.
8: That was AMD CEO Lisa Su speaking exclusively to Bloomberg's Ed Ludlow. The company also announced it's paying more than $8 billion to buy World Labs, an AI startup founded by industry pioneer Fifi Li. The acquisition is expected to help AMD plan its future hardware releases by adding a team of leading researchers and their models, along with insights into how the artificial intelligence field is evolving. Now, NVIDIA is rolling out new tools designed to keep AI agents from going astray. The move comes after security breaches fueled fears about AI security. So to discuss this and all the other big developments around AI is Bloomberg's senior strategist, Neil Kampling. Neil, good morning. Good to have you on with us. Just walk us through how significant NVIDIA's new platform is for addressing the safety risks that we're witnessing with increasingly autonomous AI agents.
9: It's very welcome news because we've been looking for an ecosystem that has embedded in it these security protocols. And so it would appear that for the first time we have potentially got this from NVIDIA, who ultimately are the pioneer of the entire AI ecosystem. We don't know if all the open source and the frontier models will use this technology. However, the fact that NVIDIA has made this open source means it is available for the whole AI network to use these technologies. So it's the first, I think, significant step forward by putting the security embedded into the AI layers, which has the potential to create sort of, if you like, internal guardrails as the AI tool sets develop. So it's definitely a step forward. And I suspect, you know, as you mentioned, in terms of some of the developments, even with AMD, with the acquisition that they being made, that by bringing in those capabilities in-house, they could potentially produce something in the future. But obviously, AI is developing at such fast speed, but by having these securities embedded is definitely a positive step, given all of the concerns that we've had about these models in recent, especially in recent weeks.
8: Okay, and Neil, OpenAI is also expected to hold its developer event later today. Sam Altman is going to be delivering the keynote speech. What are you watching for there?
9: Yeah, so, well, firstly, the fascinating timing, of course, is that this is the first real public outing, if you like, since we've had some of the security breaches become known and public, such as the one with the Australian government that came to light at the end of last week. Now, it's a developers forum, so we may not get a big showcase in terms of new big frontier models, of course, but what we are expecting to have is a release of OpenAI's agentic personal agent. So, like we had with last week, with the great numbers in terms of downloads of MuSpark for Meta, basically we're expecting to have OpenAI's, if you like, competitor to Meta's product to be announced later on. So, look for the personal agent, what it might look like, and actually whether this is going to be the next big personal agent to be used by the end users, because OpenAI has been, if you like, at the forefront of using the big AI frontier model into the public market for consumers to use. So I think that's going to be the biggest factor to look at. Plus, I'm sure we're going to get some talk around the safety measure protocols being within the developers network later today.
8: Okay, Neil, we'll be watching out for that. Thanks for the heads up. Bloomberg's Neil Kampling with the latest on everything AI. Now, defense contractor Lockheed Martin's CEO Jim Taiclet sees AI as fundamental to the company's future as a leading defense technology company. He spoke to Bloomberg Technologies' Ed Ludlow about how AI is being implemented into its roadmap, its growing role in warfare, and the global AI safety debate. Take a listen.
4: Our chief engineer, when I started at the company in management 6 years ago, said AI is really critical. And of course, asked for budget to invest in our own AI containerized instance where we would not be going using data sets off the internet. We would not be using models and then feeding our information back into the system, where we would have basically a controlled environment for our AI workloads. And one of our partners, again, in the technology space has been Jensen Huang. Back in 2000, 2001, where hardly anyone had heard of NVIDIA, if you weren't a gamer, we were teamed with NVIDIA to get GPUs, and that relationship continues today.
8: And tune in on Friday for more of that conversation during Bloomberg's Defense Tech Special live from Skunkworks, Lockheed Martin's advanced aircraft development facility in Southern California. This is Bloomberg.

0: up-to-the-minute geopolitical news whenever and wherever it happens. I'm Anne-Marie Hordern in Ankara, Turkey. 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
2: Socrates invented the Socratic dialogue thousands of years ago, and it was designed to educate people by asking questions and then getting answers. And the Socratic dialogue is still with us thousands of years later. 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
3: A lot of speculation. 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
1: Hear it first on Bloomberg.

Welcome back to Horizons Middle East and Africa. Reuters is reporting that Anthropic plans to spend more than $500 billion on cloud and computing in the coming years. It's citing the company's IPO prospectus for that figure, as well as revealing a $42 billion net loss in 2025 on revenue of $4.6 billion. And Meta has hired the CEO of database software company MongoDB to lead a new enterprise AI platform. CJ Desai will run a unit that Mark Zuckerberg calls the next major growth pillar for Meta, and it positions the social media giant against Microsoft, Google, Amazon Web Services, OpenAI, and Anthropic. MongoDB shares plunged 18%, while Meta stock fell around 4% after the announcement. And China is set to have expanded overseas travel restrictions for top AI professionals and private firms to include the families of key personnel. Sources say government agencies have begun sharing the wider restrictions after affected people, including AI and chip executives. Their spouses and children now need approval from Beijing before going abroad, even for short trips. Now, coming up, opportunities despite the conflict. Brookfield's Middle East head joins us to discuss the outlook for investors. That is next. This is Bloomberg.

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1: Good morning. This is Horizons Middle East and Africa. Our top stories this morning. Crude climbs, oil rises for a second day as uncertainty over a U.S.-Iran deal persists. Signs of strong demand outweigh the partial return of Saudi Arabia's key east-west pipeline. Keeping AI in check, NVIDIA launches a new security system designed to stop AI agents from going awry. The move comes as industry leaders push for stronger safeguards around self-improving models. And bonds stabilize in Asia after a bruising sell-off sees treasury yields climb to fresh multi-decade highs. Markets brace for further Fed tightening as persistent inflation keeps pressure on borrowing costs. It's just gone 8:30 a.m. across the Emirates. I'm Abid Abahmad in Dubai. And just like we told you at the top of the show, RBA decision in 30 minutes just came. It had raised the cash rate target by 25 basis points to 4.6%. The estimate, of course, was a raise of 4.6%, so widely within expectations. The RBA does say that inflation remains elevated and that monetary policy is well placed to respond to developments that are happening in the world. It also said that the board says that it will rely upon data assessment of risk and it could see higher inflation, lower activity than forecast. It also said that it will raise cash rate further if needed. So again, widely within expectations, 25 basis point hike. We're seeing a little bit of movement on the 10-year benchmark notes in Australia. Of course, RBA also mentions that global energy prices are much higher than they had assumed in August. And so we're seeing this action and possibly further action into the end of this year and next year. So that is it for the RBA. Now for wider market moves, let's give you a little bit of a glimpse in what is happening in risk assets. S&P futures still tilting lower 0.3% lower, really continuing the performance that we saw across all the major gauges yesterday. S&P, Nasdaq, even chip makers were not immune from the wider negative sentiment that we have been seeing in markets that is seeping into the Asia session. 1% lower now for the MSCI Asia Pacific. Brent crude is where the story has been over the past couple of days. It is about 2% higher as of this morning, a second straight session of gains as the sense of confusion, of course, between Iran and the United States continues. Both of the warring sides denying statements that had come out about compromises that they were willing to make. And so we monitor a return to diplomacy or the prospects of a return to diplomacy this week. We know that Abbas

0: Turning against, of course, and the consequences that that would have on economic growth in the United States. And now for a look at what is happening in Asia over the past 30 minutes, we've got Avril Hong standing in Singapore for us. Avril, what are you looking at?
1: Yeah, I mean, as you say, those elevated energy prices along with yields really rattling sentiment in the region. Japan, South Korea, those are the markets that are leading losses today. And even the chip makers, which earlier managed to clock pretty solid gains against the backdrop of these positive headlines surrounding Anthropic and Nvidia, even those gains are being eroded somewhat. And when you look at these yields at these levels, maybe some drawing of investor demand. And case in point, we did see the JGB 40-year auction pass with pretty good demand metrics, the strongest in a long while, which to some of our colleagues on the MLife team speaks to the sense of maybe a calm for global bond markets, but also maybe that at the right yield level, investors are starting to dip increasingly into duration. So those are some of the signals that we're watching today in terms of the bond markets as well. Abir?
0: Okay, big stories all over, Avril. Thank you, as always, for those updates. Now, in July, Brookfield Asset Management raised about $2 billion for a Middle East-focused vehicle to pursue growth opportunities backed by Saudi Arabia's PIF. The company's CEO, Bruce Flatt, told the Qatar Economic Forum earlier this month that the region remains a valuable growth driver. Take a listen.
2: The whole region, and specifically Qatar, has developed into an unbelievable place. And it's not recognizable from 25 years. And we have business in 40, 50 countries of the world. What's gone on in the Middle East and what has been achieved in that 25-year period is almost a miracle.
0: Joining us now to carry the conversation further is Jad Alaoun, a Brookfield managing partner and regional head of the Middle East, based just next door. Neighbor. Hi, neighbor.
3: Hello.
0: Let's talk about the $2 billion fund, Jad, that you guys have started in July. What opportunities are you finding for the fund in the region right now under the current circumstances?
3: So thank you for having us. We closed the fund in August, slightly above $2 billion. The target set 2 years ago was $2 billion, and we superseded that. And I would say that what's interesting about that is global investors remain bullish on the Middle East. In terms of opportunities, we're going to continue to focus on what we've been doing historically, financial services, industrials, healthcare, as well as consumer and business services. And what we've seen these days is there are quite a few opportunities for us to tap. People want to know that there is a counterparty that is serious about transacting,
0: yeah.
3: And we're in a good place to do that with a lot of dry powder right now.
0: Jad, what else do people want to know, given what is happening in the region? What are investors, or what do you think investors are asking for now that they weren't looking at necessarily at the start of the year?
3: Well, I think they want reliable partners that are on the ground and that are going to see things through till the end and be there when there are when there's variability throughout the market. We have been very fortunate to have over 100 people across all our offices here in the region throughout the past 6 months. That's given us, I would say, a heads up on opportunities. Mm. Being there in person, being able to interact in person, gives our counterparties a big degree of confidence. And I think that's what they're looking for today, steadfast partners.
0: Okay. What about real estate? I mean, the bread and butter. There's also a JV, if I'm not mistaken, in the UAE. What do you think about the long-term prospects of the real estate market here in the UAE after what we're seeing happening in the geopolitical environment? Does that like sway you at all to shift your attention, or do you look a little bit further than what is currently happening on the ground?
3: So when you drown out the noise, the fundamentals are still very strong.
0: Okay. So noise, okay.
3: And let me just say one thing. We have $20 billion invested in the region, and there's one or two things I would say that we learned from all the data that we're getting through these portfolio companies. We're invested in Network International, which is one of the largest payment companies. H1 2026 transaction volumes were higher than H1 2025. We're invested in GEMS Education, which is a barometer for education here in the country and in the region. Registrations are up from June. And so we can say with a high degree of confidence that population has not just stayed, it's grown a little bit. What that means is that demand for real estate has not gone anywhere.
0: Okay.
3: And the fundamentals remain strong, and we expect that to continue because the trends that we're seeing in the region region are not short term. They're medium to long term in nature.
0: Okay, let's bring in a little bit of what's happening in the macro global picture.

0: future yields are where they are right now, does that change the way you look at deploying private capital at all here in the region? Or does that look, does that change at all the way you look at private assets here in the region, given those yields are elevated and the expectation is for them to stay where they are, or for the benchmark to now be where they are for the foreseeable future?
1: Well, what's interesting, if you look at the yields, and if we look at spreads, CDS spreads in particular, CDS spreads have not necessarily widened that much here in the region. Overall, meaning risk premia has not grown to any degree. And so, yes, yields are higher, but many of our assets are inflation protected. We're investors in critical infrastructure. We're invested in real assets. And even on the private equity side, we're invested in the types of businesses that can move with inflation and with yield curves. So overall, maybe we need to finance them in a way where you can still get the right yield, but overall, it doesn't change our appetite, nor does it change our ability to invest.
0: Okay, let's focus in on private equity. Brookfield is one of the first institutional investors to bring in or to invest here in the region. Do you expect more of that action to happen across the board, especially when it comes to private equity?
1: Look, I think we're seeing a lot of our peers in the a lot of our peers globally come into the region.
0: Yeah.
1: That's a great thing. That's very good, because not only does it mean that what we've been doing for the past few decades is now validated by some of our peers, what it also means is that it makes it a more liquid environment. As you know, acquisitions are just as important as divestitures. And so the more counterparties we have that we can deal with that are credible, the better that is for our business.
0: Okay, let's talk about some of the big players here in the region. Of course, the war or the shift in the geopolitical environment has changed the way some of these players look at how they deploy capital, especially when we talk about the big sovereign wealth funds. We're talking about the PIF, the Mubadalas, the Arias. Does it concern you at all that some of these funds are turning a little bit more inward, domestic, in the way they look at deploying capital, or do you see untapped opportunities there?
1: I don't see much has changed.
0: Okay.
1: And I'll say why. They've always been investing to a large degree domestically. As you know, in the UAE, lots of the sovereigns kicked off what was the investment run here in the country. In Saudi, it's very hard to say that with all the mega projects going on, that they haven't already been investing to a large degree in their country. I think what is happening, though, is prioritization of investments. And the prioritization of those investments will be strategic in nature. Some of those investments might be domestic and strategic. Some of those investments might be global and strategic. And so it's not really shifted. It's just how they're thinking about it has changed. We, because we invest in critical assets, are always a part of those discussions, whether it's domestically or globally.
0: So do you think investors are asking for more to come to the region, or do you think that what's changed is, you know, you say nothing has changed, but do you think there is any kind of selectivity there in coming to the region? What are some of the trends that you're noticing within the investor community?
1: An investment committee needs to have confidence in the team on the ground, regardless of institution. Mm. And usually that comes with a track record. So I would say a lot of people looking at the region will need to maybe start a little bit smaller and grow over time and build that track record in order to get to the right size. Because we've been doing it for so long, that helps us. But I would say that that hasn't changed their appetite. It just changes the way they're underwriting. And I would say anyone at any given time needs to underwrite their investments in a way that gives them flexibility and variability, especially in the short term. But again, we invest for the medium to long term, and I'm sure they're looking at it the same way.
0: Okay, so flexibility and variability. There you have it, Jad. Thank you, as always,
1: for joining us
0: here on Sajjad Alaoun, Managing Partner and Regional Head of the Middle East at Brookfield. Now, for a look at some of the other stories that we are following this morning, Goldman Sachs has reportedly discussed a plan for CEO Joan Waldron to succeed David Solomon as CEO as soon as next year. The Wall Street Journal cites anonymous sources saying Waldron could take over towards the end of 2027 or in 2028, with Solomon to move into an executive chairman role. Last year, Goldman's board gave Waldron a restricted stock package now worth nearly $120 million to stay on for 5 more years. Turkish President Recep Tayyip Erdogan will meet senior economic officials today as part of ongoing efforts to stem any further turmoil in the country's fund market. The crisis has triggered one of Turkey's broadest market investigations in recent years, and prosecutors are examining allegations including fraud, money laundering, and violations of capital markets law. And President Donald Trump has criticized the UK's decision to release on bail five men held over an alleged terror plot against a Royal Air Force base. A UK official said an investigation found no viable explosives at the scene of the men's arrest. And counter-terrorism police said they're still evaluating whether the incident involved activity committed by proxies or individuals working on behalf of a foreign state. Now, coming up, South Africa and Zimbabwe are discussing a dam project to supply water to an industrial hub near their border. That conversation is coming up next. This is Bloomberg.

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1: I'm David Rubenstein, host of the David Rubenstein Peer-to-Peer Conversations. 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
0: If Rambo got in a fight with Rocky, who would win?
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7: 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I'm Joe Matthew in Chapel Hill, North Carolina, and this is Bloomberg.
8: To Horizons Middle East and Africa. South Africa and Zimbabwe are discussing a $500 million dam project to supply water to an industrial hub near their border. The proposed dam would have a storage capacity of about 430 million cubic meters and would hold supply water to the Musina Makado Special Economic Zone. And for more details on the story, we're now joined from Johannesburg by Bloomberg's Loni Prinsloo. Loni, good to have you with us. Good morning. Can you just give us a little bit more details about this potential project and some of the intricates there?
9: Thank you. Yes, good morning. So as we know, with sort of climate risk increasing and water shortages in Africa, this is quite an important project for both these countries. We are seeing that they are planning to build about 430 million cubic meters to start with. And some of that, about 90 million cubic meters, will then be transferred to South Africa for their industrial hub in the Limpopo province. So if agreed, it will take about 18 months in prep work and another 3 years in construction. So it's about 5 years out if we have to give a timeline to the project.
8: Okay, and how vital or how important is this project for the countries that are involved, whether economically or whether it's for the livelihood prospects?
9: Yeah, so as I said, you know, we are seeing chronic water shortages in Africa. It is a water scarce continent. We are also seeing climate risks increase. So it is very important for a country like South Africa, who's also trying to industrialize a bit more. So you have to sort of balance all these sort of pros and cons in terms of industrialization, but also making sure that you have the water resources as climate risks increase. Last time South Africa did this was with Lesotho. That's already decades old. I think that's coming to an end in 2044. That's a bigger project. You get about 780 million cubic meters of water every year from Lesotho to South Africa. And in turn, they get royalties of about $260 million a year. So they're trying to see, the talks are to try and see if this can actually also work with another neighbor, Zimbabwe. So we'll see if they can do a few more of these cross-border water deals.
8: Okay. Loni, thank you for the update on that story. Bloomberg's Loni Prinsloo with the latest details on that story, of course. Now, a Kenyan court has ordered construction to be paused on Aliko Dangote's $16 billion oil refinery in the East African nation. The move came after a group of petitioners filed a case opposing the project, saying it would deprive them of property rights. The ruling means that no construction on the project can begin until the court meets again on October 14th. The South African Reserve Bank expects inflation to cool sharply and return to its 3% target by the end of next year. Governor Lesidia Kanyago said tighter monetary policy would help cool inflation that's been above the SARB's goal since March. And the central bank raised rates by 25 basis points to 7.25% last week in response to geopolitical shocks. Now, coming up, SpaceX's Starship's rocket faced a major test in its quest towards deep space missions. We will have the report card next. This is Bloomberg.

0: Technology is embedded in every aspect of our lives, and that revolution is playing out in real time. From finance to defense tech, AI to entertainment, from the road to the stars. Bloomberg is bringing you the stories of companies and people that are pushing tech to new frontiers and the politics reshaping global tech markets. I'm Ed Ludlow, live in San Francisco, and this is Bloomberg Tech.
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10: You up to the minute news whenever and wherever it happens. I'm Haslinda Amin in Mumbai. 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

0: Welcome back to Horizons Middle East and Africa. SpaceX's massive Starship rocket has reached orbit for the first time, deploying 26 upgraded V3 Starlink satellites. The 14th test flight marks Starship's first successful satellite delivery and a major step towards routine launches to expand the Starlink network. But the mission was not without its problems, and Bloomberg's Danny Lee joins us now from Hong Kong to tell us exactly what happened there. Danny, good to have you with us this morning. This was a milestone for the company, but what were the challenges that the company did face, or that the mission did face?
1: Yeah, good morning. So this was indeed the first orbital launch, successful launch for the new Starship rocket. So it's much more heavier and it's much more capable of delivering heavier payloads. Now, as you said, it did carry the new version 3 Starlink satellites, which are much more capable than its predecessors. Like, it can carry the equivalent of 40 version 1 satellites of Starlink that previously followed. But as you said, what happened was that there was an early engine failure early on into the flight. Engineers did determine that this was not going to hinder the mission, and as a result, it was able to carry out its orbit, and it did deliver its payload, which is important. For analysts, they did hail this as a milestone. Shares were a little underwater by the end of the close on Wall Street, but indeed, this was important because Starship holds so much promise for the future of SpaceX and the revenue generation in the meantime.
0: So then what does come next, Danny? What is next for the Starship program?
1: Well, we do expect to see much more regular flights take place, heavier payloads, even heavier payloads, because this Starship rocket can carry up to 60 satellites and even more powerful satellites. But when you look at the broader mission that Elon Musk is trying to drive, he did flag that there will be a huge surge in Starlink revenue as a result of the missions, a success tied to these successful Starship launches. And equally, when you look at the broader plans, the fact that Starlink wants to carry out and SpaceX wants to carry out internet to space kind of mobile connectivity, and he also wants to, Elon Musk wants to carry out this new orbital data centers, which will need millions perhaps of satellites in the sky. So these are really bigger, ambitious things that they want to do to drive the company revenue. So this is just the start of hopefully many more things to come for the company.
0: Okay, Danny, thank you for that update. Of course, Bloomberg's Danny Lee in Hong Kong with the latest on what is happening in Starlink and the wider space mission. Now, before we let you go for the day, let's take a quick look at where risk assets are sitting. And we're seeing a very similar picture to what was happening yesterday. S&P futures turning 0.3% lower, NASDAQ 100 0.4%, so a little bit further for the tech heavy gauge. Dow Jones also turning lower. And the divergence still continues in Europe, because Euro Stoxx 50 futures is pointing to a positive start in the European session later today. But similar to yesterday, the big story continues to be in the bond space. Of course, we mentioned the RBA decision in Australia, but the US Treasuries continue to be in sight, with the 2-year notes about 2 basis points higher, the 10-year notes about 2 basis points higher as well. The 5-year yields are 3 basis points higher this morning. And of course, we have mentioned yesterday that analysts were warning about an inversion that could potentially happen between the 2-year notes and the 10-year notes in the United States, and of course the consequences that would carry on the U.S. economic growth. So what does the Fed decide to do? That is a question that we will continue to ask. And another question we will continue to ask is what happens in the energy space. Brent crude prices continue to be elevated, roaming very close to $110 on the barrel. They're gaining about 2% as of this morning. But for Horizons Middle East and Africa, that is it for today. Daybreak Europe is up next. This is Bloomberg.

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2: This is Bloomberg Daybreak Europe for this Tuesday, the 29th of September from London. Coming up today, crude awakening. A global energy shock sends bond yields to multi-decade highs, prompting Bloomberg Opinion's John Authors to dub it a bond apocalypse.
3: We're live at the Labour Party's annual conference where grand plans and optimistic visions are colliding with fiscal reality.
2: AI's $6 trillion question, why data center spending needs to deliver gargantuan returns to justify the outlay. Plus, a changing of the guard. Europe races for U.S. troop cuts as the Pentagon pushes allies to be more self-reliant.
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2: And a very good Tuesday morning to you from London. 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Brent is up 1.9% at $107.30 per barrel. West Texas Intermediate is at $94.24. Benchmark 10-year U.S. Treasury is up 2 basis points at 5.25%. The German 10-year closed yesterday at 3.64. And S&P futures are down 0.2%, and the tech-heavy NASDAQ futures are lower by 0.4%. The MSCI Asia-Pacific Index down nearly 1% as well. Now let's get to some of our top stories this morning. Surging oil and mounting bets on further U.S. rate hikes are driving a global bond sell-off. The moves follow U.S. President Donald Trump's rejection of Iran's latest proposal to reopen the Strait of Hormuz, threatening to prolong the war's energy shock. Well, treasuries are now showing signs of stabilizing. That comes after a sharp sell-off in New York pushed the benchmark 10-year yield to 5.25%, and European bonds have come under pressure as well. German 10-year yields closed Monday at a 17-year high. Their Italian equivalents reached the highest in nearly 3 years, and yields on 10-year UK gilts hit a 19-year high. Senior fixed income client portfolio manager at Vanguard, Rebecca Venter, shared her thoughts on the Treasury move.
5: We've seen rates rise, obviously, over 100 basis points if you look at the 10-year so far this year. Much of that move was a slow build, really based on the market recognizing the stronger growth that has happened so far this year. But recently, obviously, the move has been a lot bigger. In our view, this is really the market trying to figure out. The Fed is serious about inflation. We've seen that. What exactly does a hiking cycle need to look like to cool inflation at the pace that they would like to see? And that's a little bit of an open question in markets. And every time we get a strong data growth point, a growth data point, something that's worrisome about inflation, we're going to see this market reaction, we think, in the very near term.
2: That was Rebecca Venter of Vanguard. Bloomberg Opinion's John Authors has dubbed the turmoil a bond apocalypse. He says a negative surprise in upcoming U.S. data may be the only thing capable of halting the bond sell-off. Subscribers can read his column, What's Going to Break in the Bond Apocalypse, right now. UK Chancellor John Healey is seeking to reassure bond investors that Labour will keep the public finances under control. Surging borrowing costs have wiped out roughly half the £23.6 billion fiscal buffer that Healey inherited from Rachel Reeves. He says he and Prime Minister Andy Burnham are committed to meeting the government's fiscal rules.
6: On day one, as Chancellor, I said my first duty is fiscal discipline, and I'll tell you why. It underwrites every promise this government makes. On growth, on jobs, on national security, and on public services. We can't succeed without it. And that's why the Prime Minister and I are united in meeting the fiscal rules, balancing the books with a buffer against uncertainty, controlling borrowing to bring down inflation, and reducing long-term pressures on our finances.
2: That was the UK Chancellor John Healey. Prime Minister Burnham addresses Labour's conference later today, setting out plans on social care alongside policies on energy, water, and housing. European Central Bank President Christine Lagarde says rising bond yields will slow economic growth and help contain inflation. Speaking to lawmakers in Brussels, Lagarde said higher borrowing costs should limit how much elevated energy prices feed through to price pressures.
7: Growth has been resilient, no question about it. As you know, we have updated our projections as well, both for 26 and 27, since our last meeting. we have seen new developments, particularly at the longer end of the curve, and long-term interest rates have risen notably. That will have an impact on growth. It will probably slow growth and reduce pass-through by more than projected in our September exercise.
2: Madame Lagarde added the ECB should adopt a measured response as appropriate to keep inflation in check. Euro area inflation is expected to have jumped to 3.7% in September, well above the ECB's 2% target. Traders are pricing almost four more quarter point ECB rate hikes over the next 12 months. The UK is lobbying Washington for protection from any potential U.S. ban on diesel exports. Britain is one of the biggest buyers of American diesel, with pump prices already at a record. Bloomberg's Ewan Potts reports.
8: Average diesel prices on UK forecourts is now within touching distance of £2 a litre. For American listeners, that works out at roughly $10 a gallon compared with the average US price of around $6.50. President Trump says he's looking very seriously at a short-term ban on US diesel exports, with his administration analysing the potential impact. Bloomberg understands the UK government has privately asked Washington for an exemption if restrictions go ahead. Without an exemption, the impact could be significant. Oxford Economics and Goldman Sachs estimate a full US ban could raise European wholesale diesel prices by 40 to 50%, and that could add as much as 50 pence a litre to the price for motorists. In Brussels, I'm Ewan Potts, Bloomberg Radio.
2: OpenAI is holding back its latest Astra model over safety concerns. Despite improving with respect to model laziness, the software failed to match its previous version when it came to staying within scope and authorization. The news comes amid broader concerns about AI slipping out of human control. Jeannie Patterson is co-director at the Center for AI and Digital Ethics at the University of Melbourne.
9: There are actually existing laws against hacking and accessing data sets or websites in an unauthorized way. And what we really haven't seen is an effort yet to enforce those laws or equivalent civil law penalties. And I think there'll be a lot of discussion about that.
2: It was the University of Melbourne's Jeannie Patterson speaking earlier this morning. Meanwhile, NVIDIA has introduced a new double-layered AI security system that it says would have prevented the recent high-profile breach of Hugging Face by OpenAI's models. The system, dubbed the Open Agent Safety Platform, includes two open-source security tools that can run on NVIDIA's hardware. The leaders of NVIDIA, as well as Anthropic and Palantir, are set to attend a lunch with U.S. President Donald Trump later today to discuss AI's risks. President Trump has criticized the release on bail of five men held over an alleged terror plot against a UK airbase used by US forces. The president told reporters he would not have released the suspects, who do remain under investigation. A UK official says no viable explosives were found at the scene of the men's arrest. Counterterrorism police are examining whether this incident involved people working on behalf of a foreign state. The Pentagon's top policy official says allies are on board with a reorganization of Europe's defenses known as NATO 3.0. In a document submitted to lawmakers, Elbridge Colby reiterated that the Trump administration's push for more burden sharing appears to be working. Bloomberg's Freddie Fulston has more.
10: Colby says the Department of Defense is, quote, showing allies how to step up and then helping them to do so. And allies are responding, increasing their investments in defense, in industry, and buying US weapons. But Europe is also bracing itself for cuts to the 80,000 US troops currently based on the continent. And at a time of growing threats from Russia, European leaders are concerned the US could withdraw troops and equipment before they are ready to replace them. In London, Freddie Fulston, Bloomberg Radio.
2: And those are your top stories this morning. As far as the markets go, it is a second day of oil surging after President Trump rejected Iran's latest offer to reopen the Strait of Hormuz. That seems to be outweighing signs of flows through the damaged Saudi Arabian east-west pipeline. Right now, Brent crude is up 1.9%. It's trading at $107.24 per barrel. West Texas Intermediate in the U.S. is also on the rise as well, rallying 1.7% to 94. 18. That's leading to some selling in the Treasury market, though we are seeing some signs of stabilization after the sell-off yesterday. The 10-year Treasury yield this morning is up 2 basis points at 5.25%. The benchmark JGB in Japan is right now higher by about tenth of a basis point at 3.08%. Stocks 50 futures in Europe are up about a tenth of 1%, while S&P futures in the U.S. are down 0.25%, and NASDAQ futures are down 0.4% as well. And the euro is at 1.1360 against the dollar. So we're seeing a little bit of dollar strength at the Bloomberg Dollar Spot Index, up nearly a tenth of 1%. In a moment, we're going to take you to Liverpool, get the latest from the Labour Party conference. Bloomberg's James Woolcock has been speaking to business leaders ahead of Prime Minister Burnham's speech later today. Plus, why Europe's LNG shift is breaking the economics of gas storage. But if you're in the need of a bit of release this morning, you might be interested in this story that caught my eye on the Bloomberg terminal. Rage retreats seems are turning into a bit of a cottage industry. There is an outfit called Rage Her that brings women only, together in cities across the U.S., as well as London and parts of Portugal, to scream their heads off, beat their fists into padded bolsters, I should say, and swing bats into mattresses as hard as they can. Apparently, Rage Her regularly sells out 50-person retreats. Women often have to sit on long wait lists for the privilege of paying up to $95 for a 2.5-hour rage session. Another woman who goes by Mia Magic on TikTok charges up to $4,000 to bring women along on a spiritual retreat to take part in what she calls her rage ritual. There are viral videos going around of women thrashing sticks on the ground, clawing at their faces and screaming to high heaven. Now, the woman who runs Rage Her says there are plenty of reasons these days to let off steam, whether it's the rise of AI, the rise of just normal everyday prices, or the way political norms are changing. There's a great line in this story if you have time to check it out on the Bloomberg Terminal. When a child throws a temper tantrum, parents usually wonder where they went wrong. When adults have a fit these days, others may ask how they can join in. So check that out this morning on the Bloomberg Terminal. But let's go right now from rage to hope. That seems to be the theme of this year's Labour Party conference in Liverpool. All eyes are going to be on Prime Minister Burnham as he sets out his plan to take on many of the thorny issues that have challenged the UK society and economy in recent years. Back with us this morning from the conference is Bloomberg's James Woolcock. So what's the mood, James, ahead of the debut speech as Prime Minister for Andy Burnham?
11: It's funny you bring up letting off steam, Nathan, because last night was the Labourless karaoke. So if you hear my voice sounding slightly hoarse, okay, I can't comment on whether I partook or not. Right. But look, for the party faithful, this is the moment. Polls are up, their new leader is speaking today, and they are waiting to see what the vision is. But look, behind the scenes, things are a bit more mooted. Things are a bit nervous. There are questions about if a bold agenda is the way forward, or if Andy Burnham should be sticking safe to what he knows. We are hearing there is going to be quite a lot of chunky policy on this speech. But look, I've been talking to businesses at the sort of various business drinks and dinners and meetings behind the scenes, and they have been pretty unimpressed with this conference so far. One source told me is what we learned from Business Day is Andy Burnham is writing the budget and we can ignore the Chancellor. We've been reporting that there is a lack of interest, some bank sources are saying, in big service sector companies. That's a great piece on the Term this morning by Catherine Griffiths. And some of the sources we've been speaking to say a bank tax in the budget in 4 weeks' time seems quite likely. So businesses have come up to engage with this administration and they don't seem to have enjoyed what they've seen so far.
2: Interesting. Well, I mean, we did hear, as you say, from the Chancellor, John Healey, talking about boosting the economy, a number of initiatives that he's thinking about while keeping a rein on public finances. How does that set things up for the Prime Minister today?
11: It's going to be interesting because they seem to be talking almost across purposes. So look, hope is the message that ties everything together. I was actually in a drinks where Andy Burnham happened to be coming through and talk, and he said this is meant to be today a circuit breaking speech and it has to be a pro-business event. So we are expecting to hear words on social care, youth unemployment, energy, water and housing and public control of all these big utilities. That's what Andy Burnham wants to do, and those are all big ticket promises. However, the Chancellor yesterday was talking about the hope that comes from fiscal responsibility and the difficult choices. And he said there is not the money that the Labour administration of the 1990s, that was the famous Blair administration, had to have growth. And so there is this interesting split being set up of the hope and the vision that Burnham wants to lay out, the ambition that we're expecting to hear today, what he wants to call a circuit-breaking speech, and the hope of the Chancellor, which comes from fiscal responsibility. How all that plays out is going to lead to a very interesting budget in 4 weeks' time.
2: Do you think then that you've heard any hints from the Prime Minister about taking that hope, the vibes approach that the opposition parties have criticized him for in these first 2 months in office, and put some meat behind that in terms of what it's going to mean for public finances in this country? He's hinted at tax rises for elder care and social reform. Are we expecting more of that today?
11: The big rumor, and I have to stress, it's total speculation, is that we're going to hear something about the triple lock today. The reason being is Andy Burnham has hinted he wants to reform social care, which is care that's done often in the community, often sometimes by private enterprises, sometimes by the state, for those who are vulnerable, those who are elderly. That is estimated to cost quite a lot in the upcoming future, and if they cut it back, it could save anywhere between 5 to 40 billion by 2050. Those are sort of the latest estimates from Andrew Dilnot, who did a lot of social care reform. However, that is going to need major savings in the form of other forms of the budget. So there's a story in the Telegraph reporting about the triple lock, which is the form of pensions. And if Andy Burnham will be bold enough to cut that back and try and frame it as a new deal for the elderly. Now, I will say that Unite, which is one of the UK's largest unions, calls that electoral suicide. So this is what I mean, Nathan, about there are starting to show up rifts about if you want to be bold, how do you pay for this? And also, is this going to be electorally viable? But the question is, as we wait for Andy Burnham, the leader of the Labour Party today, how bold will he go? And how well will that go with the party faithful?
2: All right. Well, we're going to be looking forward to much more of your coverage, James, ahead of Prime Minister Burnham's speech. Much more conversations to come with many of the business leaders who are at the Labour conference in Liverpool as well. That is Bloomberg's James Woolcock with us this morning from the annual Labour conference in Liverpool. Now let's head to another story as we head closer to winter. Of course, that's still a couple months off, but it'll be here before you know it. For decades, Europe has relied on a tried and true method to ensure there's enough gas for heating to get through the cold months. Buy in the summer when it's cheap, put it in storage, sell it at a higher price when the gas is needed. But for a second year in a row, the economics of that trade have collapsed. For more on this, we're joined by Bloomberg's head of gas, power, and renewables in London, Rachel Morrison. So great to speak with you this morning, Rachel. And I'm guessing a lot of this collapse of the economics of the trade comes down to war, right?
12: Morning. Yes, that's definitely making it worse this year. All of the risk is in the near term prices. So we're seeing, obviously, as you mentioned in the introduction, this is happening for a second year. So it's more than just the war increasing the risks and making prices higher in the near term and lower in the future. It's also the economics that have been brought about by the fact that we now have lots of LNG that we import into Europe instead of Russian pipeline gas. So that's changed things. And what the story talks about and what we're starting to see is that this trend is not going anywhere, that storage, just it's not profitable to put gas into storage. And so something's going to have to change if Europe wants to continue with this model, as you outlined, of putting gas into storage in the summer and taking it out in the winter.
2: Well, how does storage compare to past years before we saw the eruption of conflict in Ukraine and now, of course, in the Middle East with the war with Iran as well? How does it compare to past years?
12: Its storage levels are at the lowest that they've ever been. There's certain countries that are worse off. Places like Germany, the Netherlands have the lowest levels of storage. But overall, throughout Europe, we're not in a good place. And as you say, that's because gas has been so expensive. The price is double what it was last winter. And so it's just not been economic to put that gas into storage. There's no sign at the moment that prices are going to fall. So the hope is that we have a mild winter, that prices do fall, and that Europe can just buy the gas in the market. But if anything happens to disrupt that idea, if it is cold, if the war continues, if something else happens, then gas will stay expensive and it could be a real problem.
2: We'll talk a little bit more about why the entry into a more global LNG market could make things more difficult. How have traders relied on lower prices in the past, and what is making it more difficult now?
12: Well, in the past, it used to be that we would get lots of Russian gas in through pipelines, and we'd get it all year round. And demand is lower in the summer, so people don't have their heating on. And the gas winter actually starts on October the 1st, so this week. So at that point, that's when it starts to get cold enough for people to put their heating on. So we use the gas in storage as a buffer. We're obviously still buying gas. We bring gas in, we import it. But when it's really cold, we take gas out of storage. And that's ideally gas that was bought cheaply. Then you sell it when the price is higher. So the trader who's stored it makes a profit, and the consumer is sort of protected from the very highest prices. And without the gas in storage, without that buffer, we aren't going to be able to protect consumers and bill payers from those very high prices. And as the story says, we have much, much bigger stocks of oil. And that has been a real focus throughout the war of having these national stocks of oil that are brought out and used when prices are high, when supplies are tight, and sort of wondering why we don't have such a high focus and such a high number of days worth of gas in storage as well.
2: Right. So it'll be interesting to watch whether we see some changes down the line when it comes to strategic reserves for LNG along the lines of what we already are used to, I think, when it comes to crude strategic reserves. Thank you for this, Rachel. Good to have you with us this morning. That is Rachel Morrison, Bloomberg's head of gas, power and renewables in London. And you could read much more about how the economics of LNG storage have changed, particularly in Europe ahead of the winter months, on the Bloomberg Terminal and at Bloomberg.com. It is now 6:21 in the city of London. I'm Nathan Hager, and let's get you a quick check of the markets here with crude oil on the rise once again this morning. Brent up 2.1% at $107.48 per barrel. That is putting pressure on stocks and bonds as well. Right now, the 10-year yield in the U.S. is at 5.25%, a gain of 2 basis points. And the S&P futures are down 0.25% in the U.S. NASDAQ futures are lower by 0.4%. Stocks 50 futures in Europe at last check were up about 0.1%. But we're seeing stocks in Asia under pressure this morning. MSCI Asia Pacific Index is down 0.9%. The Nikkei in Japan with the biggest losses right now at 1.3%. That's a check of the markets. Now let's bring you some of our top stories. President Donald Trump has rejected Iran's latest proposal to reopen the Strait of Hormuz, threatening to prolong the war's energy shock. Iranian officials are now understood to be pessimistic about reaching a deal to end hostilities before November's U.S. midterm elections. President Trump has criticized the release on bail of 5 men held over an alleged terror plot against a U.K. airbase used by U.S. forces. The president told reporters he would not have released the suspects who remain under investigation. A U.K. official says no viable explosives were found at the scene of the men's arrest. And fictional characters like Peppa Pig, Harry Potter, and Mr. Bean are helping draw international students to the UK. A British Council survey found more than 80% of overseas students say UK culture influenced their choice. And those are some of our global news headlines. Chipmaker and NVIDIA rival Advanced Micro Devices has agreed to acquire World Labs for $8.2 billion, gaining an artificial intelligence startup founded by industry pioneer and researcher Fei-Fei Li. The all-stock transaction is expected to close by the end of the year, subject to regulatory approvals. That's according to a statement from both companies yesterday. AMD Chief Executive Officer Lisa Su and World Labs CEO and co-founder Fei-Fei Li have been speaking to Bloomberg's Ed Ludlow about the news. Ed started by asking Lisa about the thinking behind the acquisition.
13: Today is a super exciting day. I can tell you that we are super excited to be acquiring World Labs. I have known Fei-Fei for a long time. I've had tremendous respect for her as a researcher and as a visionary. And if you think about where AI is today, I mean, I've said often, Ed, that we're still in the very early innings of AI, and I truly believe that. And what's becoming more and more clear is that the interaction between the hardware and the software and the systems and the model layer are such that the more you understand end-to-end, the better system you're going to build. And so that's why we're acquiring World Labs, really, is to have access to the world-class talent that Feifei has brought together and really bring it together with AMD's complete capabilities around, you know, hardware, software, and systems, and, you know, build the future of AI.
14: I think we should get to the backstory with both of you, but would you talk a little bit, Lisa, how it came about, you know, the catalyst for doing the actual transaction?
13: Well, as I said, I've had tremendous respect for Feifei. I mean, you know, everyone knows just how much she has contributed to AI over the last actually couple of decades. And from, you know, our personal relationship, we've always had that, you know, both mutual respect and trust. But what we saw is, you know, AMD was an early investor in World Labs.
15: Yes.
13: So, you know, we saw Feifei build when there were only, you know, just a very few researchers, and really building to the team with Marble and then with now the release of Atlas. And what we see is just a tremendous nucleus of capability that would be a huge addition to, you know, already our very talented, you know, AMD workforce. So I was thrilled that, you know, Feifei and her founders were excited about joining AMD.
14: And Feifei, reflect on that. I mean, you and I have spoken very recently.
15: Yes.
14: This, of course, did not come up, but I suppose, you know, a good starting point, other than how this came together, is what opportunity did you see for your work and the team at World Labs work to be a part of AMD?
15: Yes. So just to echo Lisa, this relationship has been going for many, many years. It started with mutual respect and really a genuine friendship at the personal and professional level. We're very grateful when AMD was an early believer and supporter of World Labs. But really what's most fundamental and important and exciting about this merger is the shared vision for the future of AI. World Labs has been a frontier model building company. We have been running as fast as we can to build the next generation multimodal, omnimodal for spatial and physical intelligence. And as our company grows, so is our ambition, so is our need for compute. And at this point, if we can join force with AMD, we really are giving ourselves and AMD and the ecosystem an opportunity to accelerate this flywheel between software and hardware development, which is critical for today's AI development.
14: Lisa, I think let's get into how that would work in practice. This is an $8.2 billion all-stock transaction, but I kind of see two distinct things that AMD is acquiring. There is the insight into the development of models and what the future of AI looks like that helps you inform future generations of hardware, separate from just getting a great team of researchers who can also then offer models. Let's start with the hardware piece. What was your thinking there?
13: Yeah, well, I think if you take a step back and just look at what we're trying to achieve, you know, across this AI ecosystem, I mean, it's a tremendous opportunity. A lot of the focus today has been on, you know, large language models, you know, really the large foundational model labs. You know, we have a very deep and special relationship with, you know, folks like OpenAI and Anthropic and Meta.
14: Yes.
13: And then you have labs like what, you know, Feifei has built with World Labs, which is actually, you know, pushing the envelope on sort of the next big thing around world models and physical intelligence. We think that's extremely important as well. So the foundational work that you know, Feifei and her team have done in this area are things that we will continue. But I also see it as a nucleus for, you know, as, you know, for the size and scope of our ambition at AMD, having a world-class research team, and, you know, Feifei's team will be the nucleus of our you know, AI models team, I think is absolutely critical when we think about all of the innovation that is to be done over the next decade. I think we want to do it really with innovation across the entire stack. And so I view this as, you know, both, you know, a big vote of confidence for, you know, just the work that's already been done, but even more importantly, what we will do together across the entire, you know, AI ecosystem.
14: a lot of people will not have seen this coming, Feifei. I actually think there's a lot of value in saying, where did World Labs get to date? You know, from founding to present day, you've been through some of your own M&A activity to grow the team.
15: Yes.
14: So where do we sit today with World Labs? What is the specialism and the work you're focused on?
15: So World Labs is a frontier model company specializing in spatial and physical intelligence. I was just here talking about our latest model called Atlas,
14: yes,
15: which is a first of its kind multimodal, omni-model that that can generate beautiful pixels, but also have the incredible 3D, 4D consistency and allows cameras and agents to interact within these worlds. So we were founded in 2024.
14: Yes.
15: So we're a little more than 2 years old, with really the founding principle that AI is a civilizational technology. We really believe in the positive impact of AI and want to push the envelope beyond just the language modeling and going into spatial and physical, because we're seeing the needs for human creators, designers for education, healthcare, but also the imminent revolution of robotics.
2: And that was AMD CEO Lisa Su and World Labs CEO and co-founder Feifei Li speaking with Bloomberg's Ed Ludlow on the AMD World Labs takeover. We have a check of the markets next.
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17: We've had a decade since Brexit, and it's been a decade of too much drift, too much division.
18: Andy himself recognises that the country faces big structural challenges.
19: It would be unwise and self-defeating for John Healey to set out spending commitments ahead of the spending review without saying how they're paid for.
20: The Prime Minister and I are in lockstep that we will meet the fiscal rules, that we will maintain control of Britain's finances.
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2: 6:31 in the City of London. I'm Nathan Hager, and you're listening to Daybreak Europe live on London DAB Radio and around the world on Bloomberg.com and the Bloomberg Business app. It is another morning of surging crude oil prices. Brent now up 2.2% at $107.56 per barrel. West Texas Intermediate is up nearly 2% at $94.40. It's up, pushing Treasury yields higher once again, with the 10-year up 2 basis points at 5.25%. The 2-year is at 4.95. The Stoxx 50 futures in Europe at last check were up nearly 0.1%. But S&P futures are down 0.3% on Wall Street, and Nasdaq futures are lower by 0.5% as well. Now onto our top stories this morning. Surging oil prices and mounting bets on further U.S. rate hikes are driving a global bond sell-off. The moves follow President Donald Trump's rejection of Iran's latest proposal to reopen the Strait of Hormuz, threatening to prolong the war's energy shock. While treasuries are now showing signs of stabilizing, it comes after a sharp sell-off in New York pushed the benchmark 10-year to 5.25% yield. Senior fixed income client portfolio manager at Vanguard, Rebecca Venter, shared her thoughts on the move in treasuries.
5: What we've seen is actually as yields sell off to a certain point, that only brings more investor interest into the asset class. We've seen that the higher rates go to a certain point, it just brings more flows, which are then going to keep, you know, a lid on where credit spreads can go.
2: That was Rebecca Ventner. And European bonds have come under pressure as well, with German 10-year yields closing Monday at a 17-year high. Their Italian equivalents reached the highest in nearly 3 years, and yields on 10-year UK gilts hit a 19-year high. UK Chancellor John Healey seeking to reassure bond investors that Labour will keep the public finances under control. Surging borrowing costs have wiped out roughly half the £23.6 billion fiscal buffer that Healey inherited from Rachel Reeves. He told Labour's party conference he would be responsible with Britain's finances in next month's budget. During his speech at the Labour conference in Liverpool, he promised to bring back growth, jobs, and hope.
21: When I was first elected, I had as my first top three priorities jobs, jobs, jobs. And now, as then, I still have that burning determination. Good jobs, Britain working again.
2: And that was the UK Chancellor John Healey. Prime Minister Andy Burnham addresses the Labour conference later. He'll set out plans on social care alongside policies on energy, water and housing. Goldman Sachs has reportedly discussed a plan for Chief Operating Officer John Waldron to succeed David Solomon as CEO as soon as next year. The Wall Street Journal cites anonymous sources saying Waldron could take over toward the end of 2027 or in 2028, while Solomon would move into an executive chairman role.

0: With U.S. President Donald Trump later today to discuss AI risks. A U.S. import ban on some Canadian products has come into effect in the latest escalation in the U.S.-Canada trade war. Imports of Canadian motorcycles, alcoholic beverages, and whey products have been blocked in response to retaliatory tariffs imposed by Mark Carney's government. President Trump says he expects Canada to cut its tariffs and apologize in the next 3 or 4 weeks. I'm Nathan Hager in London, and straight ahead on Daybreak Europe, we'll bring you a conversation with White House economic advisor Kevin Hassett. He's been speaking with David Westin of Bloomberg's Wall Street Week about where he sees the U.S. economy going. So stay with us for that. This is Bloomberg. Good morning.
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3: ABC News, I'm Stephanie Officer. Over the weekend, President Trump rejected a proposal from Iran that would reopen the Strait of Hormuz. Oil is still high, the market's still in the red. ABC News contributor Mick Mulroy weighs in on whether the president is contemplating more escalation or a renewed negotiation.
4: It's either or. It could be both. He could be looking at potentially a major military escalation to bring this war to an end. We'll have to see, of course. But right now, Iran thinks it has leverage because of the midterm elections. The day after the midterm elections, that leverage goes away.
3: A $5 million bond was set Monday for a third man charged in the death of Tasia Fortune. The 29-year-old's body was found hanging from a tree behind a home in Jackson, Mississippi last month. Jackson Police Chief Rashal Brackney.
5: Tasia Fortune was deceased before this hanging was staged. We will not get into what we believe to be the intent behind that.
3: This is ABC News.
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2: It is 6:40 in the City of London. I'm Nathan Hager. We check markets for you all day long here at Bloomberg. Another day of surging oil prices and mounting bets that the Fed is going to keep rising interest rates, is bringing Treasury yields to multi-year highs and putting stocks under pressure once again this morning. We have the Brent crude higher by 2.1% at $107.53 per barrel. West Texas Intermediate's at $94.42. That is a gain of 2%. The MSCI Asia Pacific Index is down 1%, led by the Nikkei in Japan, down 1.5%. The Kospi in Seoul is down 1.3% as well. Stocks 50 futures in Europe at last check were higher by 0.1%, but S&P futures are lower by 0.3%. NASDAQ futures down 0.5% right now. The 10-year Treasury yield is now up a basis point, still around 5.25%. That is a multi-year high. The 2-year Treasury yield is near 4.95, and we're seeing a little bit of dollar strength. The Bloomberg Dollar Spot Index is higher by 0.1%. That's a Bloomberg Business Flash. Now let's get a look at some of our top stories this morning. President Donald Trump has rejected Iran's latest proposal to reopen the Strait of Hormuz, threatening to prolong the war's energy shock. Iranian officials are now understood to be pessimistic about reaching a deal to end hostilities with the U.S. before the November midterm elections. President Trump has criticized the release on bail of 5 men who were held over an alleged terror plot against a U.K. airbase that U.S. forces are using. The president told reporters he would not have released the suspects who remain under investigation. A U.K. official says no viable explosives were found at the scene of the men's arrest. Fictional characters like Peppa Pig, Harry Potter, and Mr. Bean are helping draw international students to the UK. A British Council survey found more than 80% of parents who bring their students from overseas say UK culture influenced their choice. Those are some of our global news headlines. Now let's bring you another of our top interviews. White House National Economic Council Director Kevin Hassett says outside factors could get in the way of the Trump administration's hopes for at least a 3% economic expansion rate. That's even as Hassett sees a stronger base case for growth. He spoke with David Westin from Bloomberg Wall Street Week at the Economic Club of New York.
3: So the way to do sort of growth accounting from it looking forward is that I think that right now our estimate for productivity growth is it's like about 2.5. And I think our estimate for what we're getting out of capital deepening is it's like 0.7 or 0.8. Labor supply may be about the same. And so that means that the sort of base case, no disruptions to the outside from the outside world, and we'll talk about those too, that you should be cruising around 4 instead of 3. And the biggest contributor to that is the productivity boom, which you know, I believe my friend Dan Olner or Dan Sickle and Steve Olner at the Fed once did a paper on productivity. I don't know if you've ever read their research on this. And they said that when there's a productivity boom, that it's never apparent, to the public until after the benchmark revision when the productivity boom is almost over. And the reason is that when there's a productivity boom, then a lot of times there are like all these new things and we don't really know how to measure them at the beginning. And then we learn how to measure them over time and stuff like that. But think about this, that we're having a productivity boom and we're measuring it before the benchmark revision. We're seeing it in real time. So how good is the benchmark revision going to be? And so I'd say that we're really, really bullish on the momentum that we have going forward. And, you know, I'm not going to break news on what the president's plans are for this or that. That's not public. But the if you go back and look at everything that we've done, even to like so we reduced federal employment by 300-something thousand workers. That's a budget saving if we keep it there of about $500 billion over 10 years. Those workers, if they go into the private sector and get private sector jobs, make on average about $30,000 more than they did at government work, in part because, they don't get the benefits and so on. So there's about another $100 billion tax benefit from that. So if you look at all the things we've been doing, then you can imagine the things that we're going to continue, things that we're going to expand. I think that, AI policy, as an example, is something that we made it basically so that it's voluntary. So if you don't want a data center in your town, nobody's going to make that a data center in your town. And if a firm wants to build a data center, then they got to make their own power. Right. And so we've got all these things in this big, ever-changing world that are building an enormous amount of momentum, and we're going to continue them.
4: If increased productivity from AI is important to the plan going forward of the economy, are you at all worried about downside risk? You said if you want a data center, fine. If you don't, you don't have to. Increasing numbers of communities and even states, and of course Texas is the one everyone mentions, but it's not just Texas, New York, are putting moratoria. Are you worried that that may slow down the productivity gains from AI?
3: Well, what we're seeing right now, let's contrast it with the internet. And I'll tell you a sort of interesting story about the internet, because I was a senior economist at the Federal Reserve in Washington with Alan Greenspan when the internet was just starting. And I was in charge of the business sector, researching and forecasting the business sector. And one of the things that the government agency started to do was they did something called hedonic adjustment of the computer deflator. So that because you went from like a 82, 86 to a Pentium, and it cost about the same, but the Pentium was like 10 times better. And then they would show that up as a decline in the price of computing, because you get, for the same dollar, you get way more computing. And so at one point, Alan, you know, came into my office or sent a note, and then I went to his office, and he said, you know, something doesn't make sense, because telecommunications equipment is basically all computers now. So I think about Cisco and everything else. But the deflator for telecommunications equipment is like, it's going up 3 or 4% a year. Figure out what's going on. And so I called over to the Bureau of Economic Analysis as to what's going on. And they said, well, we have a match model way that we calculate price changes. And we don't take things out of the bundle where we measure the price changes until the thing is no longer made in the U.S. And so they were still making like the telecoms equipment that you can see on Laugh-In. And shipping it to developing countries who had these old analog things. And since the government, the U.S. Firms were still making it, it was still in the bundle that was counted in the deflator. And so I did a memo for Greenspan that's presumably FOIA-able now after all these years, where I said if we just were to take the communications deflator and treat it as if it's the computer deflator, that GDP grows like 1.5% higher than measured. Right back then.
2: And that was the head of the White House National Economic Council, Kevin Hassett, speaking with Bloomberg Wall Street Week host David Westin from the Economic Club of New York. A very interesting conversation to think about with the White House keeping on with a target of 3% GDP growth in the U.S. and with the Economic Council director saying that the U.S. economy would be growing around 4% if not for what he calls outside factors, the wars in Iran and Ukraine. Very interesting to think about as well. But of course, private economists are expecting that growth in the U.S. is going to be closer to the 2% level. But with the White House official Kevin Hassett saying that the AI investment boom has been supporting GDP gains in recent quarters and keeping a lid potentially on that as a growth hurdle that that perhaps they can get to that. But there are so many hurdles in the U.S. when it comes to rising energy prices, as well as the continued pressure in the housing market with mortgages around 7% or more in the U.S. It's making it even much more of a challenge. And with investors expecting that the Federal Reserve is going to have to keep raising interest rates over the next several months, it is going to be quite a challenge for the White House as it tries to rein in the possibility of interest rate hikes while trying to get to that growth target of 3%. So you can catch more of that conversation with National Economic Council Director Kevin Hassett and Bloomberg Wall Street Week host David Westin. We have it for you on the Bloomberg Terminal and, of course, at Bloomberg.com as well. I'm Nathan Hager in London. And coming up on Bloomberg Daybreak Europe, we're going to discuss some of the stocks driving the Asian trade today with markets reporter Anthony Stevens. We'll take a look at some of the individual names as Bloomberg Daybreak Europe.

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2: 6:53 in the City of London. I'm Nathan Hager, and we check the markets for you all day long here at Bloomberg. Global stocks have slid to a one-week low, surging oil prices and mounting bets that the Federal Reserve is going to keep raising interest rates or driving Treasury yields to multi-year highs. We are seeing Asian stocks in particular under pressure, with the MSCI Asia Pacific Index down 1%, the Nikkei in Japan 1.4% lower. Kospi in Seoul is down 1%, driven in large part by rising crude oil prices for a second day. Brent is up 1.8% at $107.18 per barrel. West Texas Intermediate is up 1.6%, trading above $94. The 10-year Treasury yield up a basis point now to 5.24%. We'd closed yesterday at around 5.25%, so seeing a little bit of stabilization even as we continue to see government debt sell off around the world. The 2-year is up a basis point as well at 4.94%. And S&P futures are lower by 0.25%. NASDAQ futures down nearly 0.5%. The Bloomberg Dollar Spot Index is up 0.1%, with the euro weaker against the dollar, 1.1356. The yen is at 157.40. And that is your Bloomberg Business Flash. Now let's take a look at some stocks on the move today in Asia. I'm Nathan Hager, joined by Bloomberg Markets reporter Anthony Stevens. Starting us off this morning in Taiwan, we mentioned the pressure that Asian stocks are under. It seems like everything except TSMC is getting hit hard today in Taiwan. Is it, Anthony?
3: Yeah, and it really speaks to, the concerns around this slowing the frontier in AI. We've seen tech stocks really not care that much about higher yields and higher oil prices until this initiative to slow down the torrid growth of AI started to get some momentum. And Taiwan is coming off a holiday break to catch down to some of the weakness that we've seen in semiconductors and in Korea, in the US and in Korea. And we have MediaTek down 7%, Yagyo down 5%, and global unit chip down 7% as well. So under the hood, some real pain. The reason TSMC is flat is because one of its biggest customers, NVIDIA, is trading quite well. So the NVIDIA-TSMC relationship is keeping that part of the market quite strong, but everything underneath that is really quite weak.
2: All right, so we'll continue monitoring that. And I see you're monitoring a wave of M&A this session as well.
3: We continue to see a bunch of U.S. to Asia M&A in and around the oncology space. In pharma, there is a lot of money chasing innovation that is coming out of Chinese researchers. The U.S. is facing quite a steep patent cliff, and they're putting money to work in Asia to buy some of these innovative treatments. One such deal, related deal, is AstraZeneca, and Summit Sciences. Summit's partner, Akeso, is up 17% to lead the HS Bio in Hong Kong. We're also seeing strength across the region in the pharmaceutical space. For example, Dr. Reddy's is the only major stock up in India. And you have names like InSilico and other innovative players up in Hong Kong against the run of play, even though the market is quite weak.
2: Okay. And I see you're closing us out in India, where a slide's picking up on the downside led by banks.
3: Yeah, India's been under pressure from higher oil prices, given that they're a huge oil importer. They have a pretty big inflation problem, and it's been pushing on the currency weaker and the bonds weaker. And that macro weakness has not really been kind of that aggressive on the downside in stocks until recently. More recently, the government, in an attempt to contain inflation, has limited some of the fees banks can charge on insurance products and other things. As a result, banks have been on a multi-day slide, and it's accelerating today with banks down 1%.
2: Okay, Anthony, appreciate it as always. That's Bloomberg Markets reporter Anthony Stevens with Stocks on the Move this morning. And for more conversations like this, do subscribe to Stock Movers, our podcast of 5-minute audio reports updated throughout the trading day on the biggest winners and losers in the stock market. You can find Stock Movers on Apple Podcasts, Spotify, or well, really everywhere you listen to podcasts. And if you're looking for a snapshot of what's making headlines today, you can download today's episode of the Daybreak Europe podcast right now. We have all the news you need in 15 minutes. And this morning's edition includes plenty of great conversations, including a check-in with James Woolcock from the Labour Conference ahead of Prime Minister Burnham's debut speech as the leader of the UK government before his party faithful. We also spoke with Bloomberg's Rachel Morrison on the changing economics of Europe's LNG storage, with prices much higher in the summer now than LNG traders have been used to. That also is available on Apple, Spotify, or anywhere you listen. It's 6:58 in the City of London. I'm Nathan Hager, and coming up in the next hour of Daybreak Europe, we are going to take you back to the Labour Party conference in Liverpool ahead of Prime Minister Burnham's speech. Check back in with Bloomberg's James Woolcock to see some of the conversations he's looking forward to having with some of the business leaders who are taking part in the Labour confab. Plus, we are going to take a look at what is driving this second day of surging oil prices with Bloomberg Middle East news director Will Kennedy, as we watch Brent crude rise once again for a second day, up 1.8%, now trading at $107.21 the barrel. 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
2: This is Bloomberg Daybreak Europe for this Tuesday, the 29th of September from London. Coming up today,
11: crude awakening. A global energy shock sends bond yields to multi-decade highs, prompting Bloomberg Opinion's John Authors to dub it a bond apocalypse.
2: Laboring a point, grand plans and optimistic visions collide with fiscal reality for the UK government.
11: AI's $6 trillion question. Why data center spending needs to deliver gargantuan returns to justify the outlay.
2: Plus, a changing of the guard. Europe braces for U.S. troop cuts as the Pentagon pushes allies to be more self-reliant.
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2: 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I'm Nathan Hager.
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2: Looking forward to spending the hour with you, Jack. We check the markets for you now with Brent crude higher by 1.9% at $107.21 a barrel. It is putting pressure on stocks. The Asian session being hit particularly hard, with the MSCI Asia Pacific Index down 0.9%. S&P futures are lower by 0.2%. NASDAQ futures 0.4% lower. The 10-year treasury yield now at 5.24%.
11: Now onto our top stories this morning. Surging oil prices and mounting bets on further US rate hikes are driving a global bond sell-off. The moves follow President Donald Trump's rejection of Iran's latest proposal to reopen the Strait of Hormuz, threatening to prolong the war's energy shock. While treasuries are now showing signs of stabilizing, that comes after a sharp sell-off in New York pushed the benchmark 10-year yield to 5.25%. European bonds have also come under pressure. German 10-year yields closed Monday at a 17-year high, while their Italian equivalents reached the highest in nearly 3 years. Yields on 10-year UK gilts hit a 19-year high. Senior fixed income client portfolio manager at Vanguard, Rebecca Ventner, shares her thoughts on the move in treasuries.
12: We've seen rates rise, obviously, over 100 basis points if you look at the 10-year so far this year. Much of that move was a slow build, really based on the market recognizing the stronger growth that has happened so far this year. But recently, obviously, the move has been a lot bigger. In our view, this is really the market trying to figure out. The Fed is serious about inflation. We've seen that. What exactly does a hiking cycle need to look like to cool inflation at the pace that they would like to see? And that's a little bit of an open question in markets. And every time we get a strong data growth point, a growth data point, something that's worrisome about inflation, we're going to see this market reaction, we think, in the very near term.
11: Rebecca Ventner there. Bloomberg Opinion's John Authors dubs the turmoil a bondpocalypse. Authors argues a negative surprise in upcoming US data may be the only thing capable of halting the bond sell-off. Subscribers can read What's Going to Break in the Bondpocalypse now.
2: UK Chancellor John Healey is seeking to reassure bond investors that Labour will keep the public finances under control. Surging borrowing costs have wiped out roughly half the £23.6 billion fiscal buffer that Healey inherited from Rachel Reeves. He says he and Prime Minister Andy Burnham are committed to meeting the government's fiscal rules.
13: On day one, as Chancellor, I said my first duty is fiscal discipline, and I'll tell you why. It underwrites every promise this government makes on growth, on jobs, on national security, and on public services. We can't succeed without it. And that's why the Prime Minister and I are united in meeting the fiscal rules, balancing the books with a buffer against uncertainty, controlling borrowing to bring down inflation, and reducing long-term pressures on our finances.
2: That was the UK Chancellor John Healey. Prime Minister Burnham will address Labour's conference later. He'll set out plans on social care alongside policies on energy, water, and housing.
11: Across the channel, there may be a silver lining to the borrowing cost pain. European Central Bank President Christine Lagarde says rising bond yields will slow economic growth, but also help contain inflation. Speaking to lawmakers in Brussels, she said higher borrowing costs should limit how much elevated energy prices feed through to inflation.
14: Growth has been resilient, no question about it. As you know, we have updated our projections as well, both for 26 and 27, since our last meeting. We have seen new developments, particularly at the longer end of the curve, and long-term interest rates have risen notably. That will have an impact on growth. It will probably slow growth and reduce pass-through by more than projected in our September exercise.
11: Lagarde added the ECB should adopt a measured response as appropriate to keep inflation in check. Euro area inflation is expected to have jumped to 3.7% in September, well above the ECB's 2% target. Traders are pricing almost four more quarter point ECB rate hikes over the next 12 months.
2: OpenAI is holding back its latest Astra model over safety concerns. Despite improving with respect to model laziness, the software failed to match its previous version when it came to staying within scope and authorization. The news comes amid broader concerns about AI slipping out of human control. Jeannie Patterson is co-director at the Center for AI and Digital Ethics at the University of Melbourne.
15: There are actually existing laws against hacking and accessing data sets or websites in an unauthorized way. And what we really haven't seen is an effort yet to enforce those laws or equivalent civil law penalties. And I think there'll be a lot of discussion about that.
2: That was the University of Melbourne's Jeannie Patterson speaking earlier this morning. Meanwhile, NVIDIA has introduced a new double-layered AI security system that it says would have prevented the recent high-profile breach of Hugging Face by OpenAI's models. The system, dubbed the Open Agent Safety Platform, includes two open-source security tools that can run on NVIDIA's hardware. The leaders of NVIDIA, as well as Anthropic and Palantir, are set to attend a lunch with U.S. President Donald Trump later today to discuss AI risks.
11: The global AI industry is facing a test to validate its data center spend. That's according to new research from Bain. Bloomberg's Tiwa Adebayo has more.
16: $6 trillion in annual revenue by 2031. That's how much it will take to justify the capital being deployed to build data centers around the world, according to consultants Bain. Their new report highlights the hurdles ahead to make the current pace of AI development sustainable. It comes as firms led by Microsoft, Amazon, and Oracle are investing trillions of dollars in data centers to quench AI's demand for computational resources. According to the report's author, AI infrastructure is being built way ahead of the demand curve, and funding it sustainably will require adding about 1% to the annual global GDP growth rate. In London, Tiwa Adebayo, Bloomberg Radio.
2: President Trump has criticized the release on bail of five men held over an alleged terror plot against a UK airbase used by U.S. forces. The president told reporters he would not have released the suspects who remain under investigation. A UK official says no viable explosives were found at the scene of the men's arrest. Counterterrorism police are examining whether the incident involved people working on behalf of a foreign state.
11: The Pentagon's top policy official says allies are on board with a reorganization of Europe's defense, known as NATO 3.0. In a document submitted to lawmakers, Elbridge Colby reiterated that the Trump administration's push for more burden sharing appears to be working. Bloomberg's Freddie Falston has more.
17: Colby says the Department of Defense is, quote, showing allies how to step up and then helping them to do so. And allies are responding, increasing their investments in defense, in industry, and buying US weapons. But Europe is also bracing itself for cuts to the 80,000 US troops currently based on the continent. And at a time of growing threats from Russia, European leaders are concerned the US could withdraw troops and equipment before they are ready to replace them. In London, Freddie Fulston, Bloomberg Radio.
2: Those are some of your top stories on this Tuesday morning. As far as the markets go, we are seeing crude oil back on the rise for a second straight session. It is putting pressure on stocks this morning, particularly in the Asian session. The MSCI Asia Pacific Index is down 0.7%. The Nikkei in Japan is lower by 1.1%. And South Korea's Kospi is down 0.5% as well. All this with Brent crude higher by 1.7%. It's at $107.06 per barrel. That had been prompting a global bond sell-off that, as we mentioned, John Authors has called the bond apocalypse. So we are starting to see a little bit of stabilization as far as U.S. Treasury yields go right now. The 10-year is at 5.23%, just shy of its 19-year high of 5.25%. The 2-year at 4.93%. Stocks 50 futures last check were up a tenth of 1%, but right now S&P futures are lower by 0.1%. And the tech-heavy NASDAQ futures down 0.3%. And the Bloomberg Dollar Spot Index showing ever so little strength, up 0.03% with the euro at 1.1365 against the dollar.
11: Now, in a moment, we will go back to Liverpool to talk to James Wilcock about the latest from Labour Party conference. But first, another story that caught our eye this morning. I don't know if coming to London, Nathan, has made you feel the need for a bit of a release. Rage Retreats turning into a cottage industry.
2: Oh, no. It's been lovely here.
11: An outfit called Rage Her that brings women together in cities across the US, as well as London and Portugal, to scream their heads off, beat their fists into padded bolsters, and swing bats into mattresses as hard as they can. I don't know if this is one to mention to the women in your life.
2: Well, I mean, every once in a while, just about anybody can let off a head of steam for any reason. You know, there's so much going on in the world, so many pressures. You know, every time you pass by the petrol station is enough to drive anyone into a tizzy.
11: Yeah, quite. Well, I mean, I guess the idea of blowing off steam is, you know, as old as time, but the idea of monetizing it perhaps somewhat new. So interesting story about that and how people are now paying for these rage retreats. Now, let's go from rage to hope. That seems to be the theme of this year's Labour Party conference in Liverpool. All eyes on Prime Minister Andy Burnham as he sets out his plan to take on many of the thorny issues that have challenged the UK society and economics in recent years. Back with us from the conference is Bloomberg's James Wilcock. Morning, James. So what is the mood there ahead of this debut speech for Prime Minister Burnham?
18: Well, it's interesting, Jack. Depends on who you ask. If you talk to the party faithful, and I have been talking to them, they've definitely been blowing off steam speaking of that conversation you've been having, Nathan. They are buoyant. Their polls are up. They have a new leader. They feel like the party is moving towards Labour as they see it, which is a sort of more left-wing view. Talk to a few more senior people, though, and there are splits starting to open up. There are big questions about what Andy Burnham is going to say today. There is, I've been told, it's expected to be quite a chunky policy brief. We're expecting ideas on social care, youth unemployment, public control of energy, of water, of housing. These are items with big, big, big price tickets. And the question is he going to announce things that might involve paying for some of those as well? There has been a lot of reporting and rumours about a triple lock overnight. And that has had people in Unite, one of the UK's largest unions, saying that would be electoral suicide. So there are fragmentations amongst some of the Labour senior faithful about where the party goes, what Burnham's going to say. Is it going to be bold enough to sort of establish himself as the new Labour leader? And dare I say as well, there is also businesses here. And one source told me that what we learned from Business Day is that Andy, the Prime Minister, is writing the budget, not the Chancellor.
2: Interesting. Well, as you know, James, Prime Minister Burnham has a history of trying to tackle an issue that is very close to his heart that we've already heard over the last couple of days that he wants to give a go at again, reforming social care, particularly for the elderly. Back when he was health secretary, the estate tax that he imposed was deemed a death tax, of course, by opposition politicians. Has the Prime Minister given hints that he'll tackle that issue in a different way this time around, a way that could be a bit more stable for the UK?
18: Well, the question is all about timelines, Nathan. So he was asked about this last week on the weekend, and he said he would look potentially to be raising taxes in the next election. So the question is, can you put this off until the next election? Or the second you say the spending cut is going to come in, do you need to start funding it? With the bond markets where they are, with the government expected to have such a limited fiscal space, the question is, if he says something that has a large cost to it, will the Chancellor, John Healey, have to make that all add up in the budget, which is just in 4 weeks' time? And what has been remarkable about this conference is, going in, we knew it would be strong on vibes, but it has been remarkably light on policy. Sources were telling us over at Bloomberg, the sort of range of our reporters we have down here, that businesses were deeply unimpressed with the Chancellor's speech yesterday, saying it was extremely light on detail. And they are feeling like he very much is not talking to big business. He brandished a miner's lamp yesterday, and this idea of this new age of industrialization the Chancellor's talking about, fiscal hope. The question is that fiscal hope for big business, or is that a return to kind of the Labour heartlands of 40 years ago? So to your point on social care, there are big questions about funding, there are big questions about where it comes from, but there are also questions about what exactly this Labour project is.
11: Okay, James, thanks so much. Yeah, huge questions as to how the Prime Minister might go about tackling those various thorny issues, whether it's social care, whether it's youth unemployment or water infrastructure, without raising significant taxes. That's Bloomberg's James Wilcock joining us there from Liverpool.
2: All right, let's turn to what's driving the market this morning. Iranian officials have privately expressed pessimism about reaching a deal to end hostilities with Washington ahead of the U.S. midterm elections. This follows President Donald Trump's rejection of Iran's latest proposal to reopen the Strait of Hormuz, threatening to prolong the energy shock from the war. For more, we're joined from Dubai by Bloomberg Horizons Middle East and Africa host Abir Abu Omar. It's good to speak with you again this morning, Abir. Tell us more about the obstacles to a diplomatic solution. It seems like it's been anything but obstacles for quite some time.
19: Yeah, good morning, Nathan. Well, I mean, they're kind of the same obstacles that have started this whole thing. So there has been a lot of back and forth between President Trump and Iranian officials, with both sides denying some reports that came out that both of them are willing to make some compromises of each other's asks. So President Trump denied an Axios report that suggested that he is willing to waiver some oil sanctions in return of Iran compromising on the nuclear component and some of the concessions that were touted to end this war. The Iranian side says that it is not willing to compromise, that its position on nuclear is pretty much the same. This is through the foreign minister, Abbas Araghchi, who we know had met with Qatari mediators in New York City to kind of end his week during the United Nations General Assembly, and then he left to Tehran yesterday. We don't know what came out of that meeting. We know that the Qataris have been quite active behind the scenes to mediate between the two warring sides. But you're looking at where diplomacy stands right now, and it's pretty much the same the position that it was at over the past few months, Nathan, really, with no end in sight, really, for this war. We have some signs to suggest that both of them are willing to come back to the negotiating table, but really, at this point, it's a question of who blinks first and who kind of succumbs, for the lack of a better word, to the other's asks. But the main concessions remain the same. Iran says that for the time time being, any ceasefire deal will be to reopen the Strait of Hormuz, and then anything else will have to come with the asks that they had laid out previously, which are unwavering or removing those oil sanctions, unfreezing the blocked assets, and pretty much some of the 14 concessions, or some of the notions that were laid out in the 14 concessions in that MOU that was signed in June.
11: Okay, Abir, thank you so much for joining us. That was Abir Abu Omar, Bloomberg Horizons Middle East and Africa host.
2: Yeah, and we continue to watch Brent under pressure this morning, rallying 1.5% at $106.87 per barrel. Rally in crude oil that is putting pressure on stocks this morning. I'm Nathan Hager in London, and straight ahead on Bloomberg Daybreak Europe, we're going to bring you more of a conversation with Jeannie Patterson, co-director of the Center for AI and Digital Ethics at

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2: 7:21 in the City of London. I'm Nathan Hager on a second day of surging oil prices after President Trump has rejected the latest offer for Iran to reopen the Strait of Hormuz, and now reports that Iran is pessimistic that there's going to be a deal before American voters head to the polls in early November. So right now, Brent crude is higher by 1.6%, trading at $107 even the barrel. West Texas Intermediate's at close to $94 for a gain of 1.5%. We had seen treasuries rise to multi-year highs off the back of the rising oil price. But this morning, we're seeing some stabilization in the treasury market with the 10-year yield right at 5.23%, the 2 years at 4.93%. But stocks are under pressure this morning, particularly in Asia, with the MSCI Asia Pacific Index down 0.2%, the Nikkei in Japan down nearly 1%. So off the session lows, but still some selling in the Asian trade. S&P futures are down 0.1%, and NASDAQ futures lower as well by 0.2%. That's a Bloomberg Business Flash. And now with more on what's going on around the world, here's Jack Sitters. Jack.
3: Thanks, Nathan. President Donald Trump has rejected Iran's latest proposal to reopen the Strait of Hormuz, threatening to prolong the war's energy shock. Iranian officials are now understood to be pessimistic about reaching a deal to end hostilities before November's US midterms. President Trump has criticized the release on bail of five men held over an alleged terror plot against a UK airbase used by US forces. The president told reporters he would not have released the suspects, who remain under investigation. A UK official says no viable explosives were found at the scene of the men's arrest. Fictional characters like Peppa Pig, Harry Potter, and Mr. Bean are helping draw international students to the UK. A British Council survey found more than 80% of international students said UK culture influenced their choice. Those are some of our global news headlines.
2: If only I'd known when my kids were school age. Thank you for that, Jack.
3: I was going to say, are you here for Peppa Pig or Mr. Bean?
2: Yes. Now let's get to one of our top interviews this morning, shall we? Anthropic plans to warn that its potential IPO investors are facing a potential catastrophic or existential risk to humanity from advanced artificial intelligence. This is according to Reuters reporting, citing the company's IPO prospectus. Jeannie Patterson, co-director at the Center for AI and Digital Ethics at the University of Melbourne, has been speaking with Bloomberg's Heidi Stroud-Watts about the news. Patterson says the declaration is significant. Here's some of that conversation.
4: The claims are extraordinary for a company that's about to have an IPO, release shares to the stock market, and it may face greater scrutiny in terms of corporate governance, quite frankly. But in the short term, before that happens, it's interesting to think about the regulation. There are actually existing laws against hacking and accessing data sets or websites in an unauthorized way, both in the US and here. And what we really haven't seen is an effort yet to enforce those laws or equivalent civil law penalties. And I think there'll be a lot of discussion about that. To the extent that Anthropic isn't operating in Australia at the moment, or at least isn't training models in Australia, it's hard for Australian law to reach that company. That will change if we get the predicted investment by Anthropic in Australia to use data centres to train models.
5: You mentioned a really interesting point, and I wanted to get a bit more on that, because jurisdiction issues are just one of the complexities of this emerging area, right? Do you think that would be helped by having more consensus or perhaps stronger frameworks that are multilateral between different governments?
4: Absolutely. I mean, this, we've seen over the weekend calls for countries to band together to agree on some baseline standards, or what are sometimes called red lines, for AI development. And that's clearly going to be helpful. But I'd also make the point that much of the conduct we're seeing is already very close to unlawful, if not unlawful. And really, I suspect that it's geopolitics about who's building the models and concerns about China's models that are stopping sort of a clear-eyed view on how we actually enforce what increasingly are looking like either reckless conduct or intentionally criminal conduct.
5: It's interesting in the prospectus from Anthropic, we're also hearing more details. It's highlighting the risks associated with their own AI models, and they include, Jeannie, self-preserving behaviours, attempts to resist shutdown or to conceal or manipulate information, and behaviour that, quote, resembles blackmail. Does this sort of bring to the forefront how different AI regulation needs to be compared with existing regulation that we have for other technology?
4: Well, it does, in the sense that AI works with more autonomy and works faster, and therefore the effects of unregulated AI can be catastrophic more quickly than we've perhaps experienced with other technologies. But that said, we do know how to do safety regulation. We know how to put in place rules. We know how to have reporting. And moreover, in the case of very dangerous industries, we send in inspectors to actually inspect on how safety rails are being imposed by, say, the atomic industry. And, you know, Sam Altman has even raised, I think, the possibility of external inspectors. I think that we must be coming close to that sort of situation. But it also makes the point that tort and criminal liability attaching to the company or to the directors provides a really good incentive to safer behaviour. And when we talk about AI models behaving in unexpected ways or engaging in sneaky behaviour or dishonest behaviour, those models are still models that are developed by the company and are, in a sense, let loose by the company. We hear a lot about sandboxes. Clearly the sandboxes aren't secure enough, and perhaps we need standards for how to secure and develop the models, but also think about liability for these emerging harms.
5: It's interesting you bring up the idea of it being a tort rather than a criminal element, right? Because as you point out, hackings usually require a criminal intent. Does that mean a more effective framework, particularly when it comes to penalties and the broader issue of corporate governance, is to make sure that there are a tortious elements to this? Are civil frameworks more useful here?
4: Well, civil frameworks are often more agile for precisely the reasons that you mentioned. Criminal law generally relies on showing intent, and that can be quite hard to show, particularly with a corporate entity. It is possible, but it's harder to do. We're typically in corporate regulation, we use civil law penalties and tort or tort-like actions, which are premised on either the wrong being done, so the tort of trespass is dependent on the wrongful use of someone else's property, or negligence, which is premised on harm caused by careless conduct. And those are the devices that we often use to exercise control over corporate misconduct. And we may say, well, those companies are so big, it doesn't matter that they may be slapped with either damages or civil penalties. But damages and civil penalties do matter when you are listing, when you're having an IPO. Shareholders care about those sorts of things. There's also the possibility of personal liability of the directors of the companies who engage in these sorts of actions. And personal liability tends to focus the attention of directors on managing the company in safe and lawful ways.
2: That was Jeannie Patterson, co-director at the Center for AI and Digital Ethics at the University of Melbourne, speaking with Bloomberg's Heidi Stroud-Watts. We have a check of the markets next.
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2: It's coming up on 7:31 in the City of London. 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
2: And it's another morning where a surging crude is putting stocks under pressure. Brent is up 1.5%, trading just shy of $107 a barrel at a 106.87. West Texas Intermediate's at 93.84. The stocks 50 futures, I should say, in Europe at last check were higher by 0.3%, but we are seeing pressure on equities in the Asian session. The MSCI Asia Pacific Index down 0.2%, and starting to see a little bit of stabilization in futures on Wall Street. S&P E-mini futures are a little changed to the downside, as are NASDAQ futures.
3: Now onto our top stories. Surging oil prices and mounting bets on further U.S. rate hikes are driving a global bond sell-off. The move follows President Trump's rejection of Iran's latest proposal to reopen the Strait of Hormuz, threatening to prolong the war's energy shock. While treasuries are now showing signs of stabilizing, that comes after a sharp sell-off in New York pushed the benchmark 10-year yield to 5.25%. Senior fixed income client portfolio manager at Vanguard, Rebecca Ventner, shares her thoughts on the move in treasuries.
10: What we've seen is actually as yields sell off to a certain point, that only brings more investor interest into the asset class. We've seen that the higher rates go to a certain point, it just brings more flows, which are then going to keep, you know, a lid on where credit spreads can go.
3: Rebecca Ventner there. European bonds have also come under pressure. German 10-year yields closed Monday at a 17-year high, while their Italian equivalents reached the highest in nearly 3 years. Yields on 10-year UK gilts hit a 19-year high.
2: And UK Chancellor John Healey seeking to reassure bond investors that Labour will keep the public finances under control. Surging borrowing costs have wiped out roughly half the £23.6 billion fiscal buffer that Healey inherited from Rachel Reeves. Healey told Labour's party conference he would be responsible with Britain's finances in next month's budget. In his speech at Labour's conference in Liverpool, he promised to bring back growth, jobs, and hope.
11: When I was first elected, I had as my first top three priorities, jobs, jobs, jobs. And now, as then, I still have that burning determination. Good jobs, Britain, working again.
2: That was the UK Chancellor, John Healey. Prime Minister Andy Burnham will address Labour's conference later. He's due to set up plans on social care alongside policies on energy, water and housing.
3: The UK is lobbying Washington for protection from any potential US ban on diesel exports. Britain is one of the biggest buyers of American diesel, with pump prices already at a record. Bloomberg's Ewan Potts reports.
12: Average diesel prices on UK forecourts is now within touching distance of £2 a litre. For American listeners, that works out at roughly $10 a gallon compared with the average US price of around $6.50. President Trump says he's looking very seriously at a short-term ban on US diesel exports, with his administration analysing the potential impact. Bloomberg understands the UK government has privately asked Washington for an exemption if restrictions go ahead. Without an exemption, the impact could be significant. Oxford Economics and Goldman Sachs estimate a full US ban could raise European wholesale diesel prices by 40-50%, and that could add as much as 50 pence a litre to the price for motorists. In Brussels, I'm Ewan Potts, Bloomberg Radio.
2: Goldman Sachs has reportedly discussed a plan for COO John Waldron to succeed David Solomon as CEO as soon as next year. This according to a report from the Wall Street Journal, citing anonymous sources saying Waldron could take over toward the end of 2027 or in 2028, with Solomon moving into

0: Austin's best source for news on the FM dial. 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Coming up, the latest market-moving headlines from Bloomberg. 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
1: ABC News, I'm Stephanie Officer. Tompkins County, New York, the DA looking closely at an alleged gang rape lawsuit against Cornell University and seven members of a campus frat. An attorney for one of the accused men in that suit speaking. ABC's Aaron Katursky.
2: The now former student, identified as Jane Doe, alleges seven Chi Phi fraternity brothers forcibly drugged her with ketamine and took turns sexually assaulting her. The lawyer for one of them is blasting the woman's lawsuit.
3: This young man will be exonerated and we will repair him so he can live the life and as a good person that he can be going forward without the consequences of these selfish lawsuit against him.
2: Cornell's Chi Phi chapter is still barred from this campus.
1: That powerful nor'easter that pummeled the Northeast caused travel problems in New England Monday, forcing airlines to delay or cancel flights at Boston's Logan Airport. Sherry Zmina of Ohio.
4: We're here to have a girls' trip to Salem. We've been planning it for 2 years, and we heard there was a nor'easter coming, but we weren't going to let that stop us.
1: This is ABC News.
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1: 7:40 is the time in the City of London. I'm Nathan Hager checking markets for you as we do all day long here on Bloomberg. It is a second session of crude driving the market. Brent crude up 1.6% at just shy of $107 a barrel. West Texas Intermediate's near $94 for a gain of 1%.

0: 0.4%. It's putting stocks in Asia under pressure. The MSCI Asia Pacific Index is down 0.2%. The Nikkei in Japan down 0.6%. Some of that flow could be going into European equities. Stocks 50 futures at last check were higher by 0.2%. Seeing some stabilization in futures on Wall Street. S&P futures and NASDAQ futures, both a little change to the downside. Stabilization in the Treasury market as well, with the 10-year at 5.23%, little changed, and the 2-year is at 4.93%. That's a Bloomberg Business Flash, and with more now on what's going on around the world, here's Jack Sitters in London. Jack.
1: Thanks, Nathan. President Donald Trump has rejected Iran's latest proposal to reopen the Strait of Hormuz, threatening to prolong the war's energy shock. Iranian officials are now understood to be pessimistic about reaching a deal to end hostilities before November's US midterms. President Trump has criticized the release on bail of 5 men held over an alleged terror plot against a UK airbase used by US forces. The president told reporters he would not have released the suspects who remain under investigation. A UK official says no viable explosives were found at the scene of the men's arrest. Fictional characters like Peppa Pig, Harry Potter and Mr. Bean are helping draw international students to the UK. A British Council survey found more than 80% of international students said UK culture influenced their choice. Those are some of our global news headlines.
0: All right, Jack, thank you. We'll see what kind of culture is on display as Andy Burnham takes to the podium for his first Labour conference speech at as Prime Minister. He's promised an end to political drift. The PM's office says Burnham will tackle longstanding problems, including social care, water and youth unemployment. Burnham has also hinted at new taxes to fund care reform, with details expected in today's speech. Back with us from the conference is Bloomberg's James Woolcock. Of course, James, this is Burnham's big moment. Can he keep the good vibes alive, or after what we've been hearing about your attempts at karaoke last night, is the party over?
2: Well, I'd like to say I was at the business drinks, but you know, and the vibes are the big question. Andy Burnham is seen as the big social media friendly leader. He's extraordinarily popular in the party. Can that sustain contact with reality? Now, look, I'm joined now by Think Labour's interim CEO, Ed Owen. Think Labour are a think tank that are very closely aligned with Labour. In fact, they do a lot of the party's internal polling. And it's worth saying they used to be called Labour Together. And at that point, they helped Keir Starmer take power. But look, I want to talk today about Andy Burnham. Ed, who is Andy Burnham trying to win round today? Is it the party faithful or the public?
3: Well, it's also always a bit of both. This is an important moment for him. It's his first conference speech, party conference speech as party leader. And inevitably, he's speaking to a party audience, but he needs to project and will be projecting, I'm sure, to the wider public. And part of that is about introducing himself. I think we underestimate in our sort of close political media world the extent to which the public are really following politics in any great detail. There's still a lot of work, I think, to do as a new Prime Minister to introduce himself. What's his story? What's his, what are the things that drive him? What are his values? What are his motivations? So I suspect we'll probably get quite a lot in the speech about him and his personal story. But he'll also want to set out a bit more of the substance about what he's Prime Minister to do. And we've heard a bit of that. I think we'll hear a bit more today.
2: Well, so Think Labour, try and give the Labour Party ideas of policy. You're very much a political think tank, and I want to make that very clear for our listeners who aren't familiar with you. So you can give me an insight into what does hope mean. For the Chancellor, it's fiscal responsibility. The Prime Minister seems to have a different idea of what does hope mean. What does hope mean for you?
3: That sounds quite existential, but there is Andy Burnham's analysis and diagnosis, if you like, of where Britain is that there's been this rather negative, rather inward-looking last decade, which really traces back to the Brexit referendum, where Britain has lost its mojo, lost its confidence. The economic growth has been stuttering. There is a need, there is a sense in Britain, politically, that things have not been going the right way. So I think he wants to reverse that, and he's certainly a lot of what he's been doing since he took over as Prime Minister is to give increased confidence and that sense of hope. And we're seeing that a bit, interestingly. We're seeing, certainly in the opinion polls, certainly people are feeling a little bit more confident, and that in the economy as well. So that vibes issue is having some effect, but it's not enough. It's not going to deal with the big structural problems that Britain faces, and that's really the key, isn't it?
2: Well, on this, you look at policy. You have a very well-funded policy think tank. You're the interim CEO. The previous CEO, Alison Phillips, is currently the deputy chief of staff in Andy Burnham's team and led the transition efforts. We've all been talking about vibes in this conversation. What kind of policies can we expect?
3: Yeah, well, I think we're going to see some more a bit more leg from Andy in this speech about some of the issues. He wants to, I think there is something about setting out a sort of bold vision. He's talked at the weekend about his plans for adult social care. This is, as we know from the last decades in British politics, a big issue and a big political risk. Mm. It's not easy. It's going to be a tough ask to be able to establish what he's been talking about in terms of a sort of free point of use social care system in the UK. So there's a big issue around social care. But we're also seeing lots of other issues, of course. We're seeing a big push on devolution and decentralisation of power. And as many of your listeners know, establishing Number 10 North and really being serious about his commitment to that. And obviously that's something very personal to him. But there are lots of other issues as well. Now, this is in a sense, the big challenge, isn't it? That there is a lot of big challenges there. The extent to which this government is going to be able to really push those, set out how they're going to do it, recognise some of the trade-offs. We are in a very, very constrained political and financial environment. The ability to do a lot of these things is very constrained.
2: Well, quite. They're all big-ticket items, to use the fiscal technical term. How do you convince the public to fund that? Is it taxes? Is it spending? What kind of language do you think the Prime Minister will be using?
3: Well, I think that's going to evolve. And we saw a bit at the weekend that he did reflect the fact that, for instance, on adult social care, people are going to have to pay more. There's no way out around that. People are going to have to pay more. If we want a effective system of adult social care, we are going to have to pay for it. Everyone knows that, but politicians have been rather nervous about proposing it in a way that is politically risky, and he put himself out there to say that he was willing to do that. That is going to be extraordinarily difficult, and we'll see the extent to which he is able to carry the public to do that.
2: So there's a question today about how bold he's going to go. Yeah. If you were to say bold or not bold, where would you go?
3: I think he will want to show that he is being bold. I think he will want to reflect the fact. Now, I think to some extent, this first 2 months, two or three months as Prime Minister, he's been setting up, he's been showing and being seeking permission from the public to have a conversation. He's using some of the political capital, or what we're now moving to is a new phase of him using some of the political capital that he has helped create over the last 2 or 3 months to start setting out some of those bolder visions. And I think we're going to see an evolution of that over the next months. We've got the budget coming at the end of October, which obviously is a crucial moment, which is really going to set out some of the big decisions that the government have taken. That is not going to be easy with everything we know in the financial markets and the international environment. In November, he's then setting out a 10-year plan, and that will be his, if you like, his flagship statement of boldness, if you like, on that scale, which he'll be setting out very bold. Then, of course, the issue is, well, how does government then start to piece these things together, and crucially, what those trade-offs, as you say, what are people going to have to pay?
2: Well, I mean, we can hear the sort of racketeer of conference coming together. I'm afraid we're almost out of time. I only have 20 seconds left, but I can't not ask you, is an early election still on the table, yes or no?
3: I think it is not completely out of the question.
2: Okay, well, I'm afraid we're out of time. Ever so sorry. Think Labour's interim CEO, Ed Owen. Thank you very much.
0: All right, James Wilcock covering the Labour conference.

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2: 7:53 in the City of London. I'm Nathan Hager, checking markets for you as we do all day long here on Bloomberg. It is the second day of crude rallying. Brent up 1.5%, just shy of $107 of the barrel at $106.88. West Texas Intermediate is at nearly $94 as tensions over Hormuz persist. President Trump saying he has rejected Iran's latest offer to reopen the strait for 7 days. Iran reportedly thinking there's not going to be a deal until after the U.S. election. It's helping to put stocks under pressure. The MSCI Asia Pacific Index is down 0.7%. The Nikkei in Japan down 0.6%. Some of that perhaps going into European stock futures, with the Euro Stoxx 50 futures at last check higher by 0.3%. S&P E-mini futures on Wall Street are little change to the downside, down 2 points. NASDAQ futures down 12 points, also little change to the downside. Some stabilization in the Treasury market as well after the 10-year hit 5.25% yesterday for a 19-year high. Now the benchmark U.S. government debt is at 5.23%, so just about 2 basis points off that multi-year high. And that is your Bloomberg Business Flash.
3: Thanks, Nathan. Right, let's check in on some of the stories that our colleagues on the Markets Today live page are following today. Sam Unster joins us now for more. Morning, Sam. Let's start with UK shop prices. What does the latest data show?
4: Yeah, so I think one thing we found out over the course of all of the cost of living crises that have happened over the last couple of years in the UK is that UK people really love a bargain, and they are very savvy consumers. And so what has been happening, and what has continued to happen over the summer months, is that retailers are cutting prices to get people through the door still. So a lot of the costs that are coming through for retailers not quite filtering through, and they're absorbing quite a bit of it into their margins. How much longer they can continue doing that, we'll see. But this shop price index shows that both food inflation and general retail inflation slowing a little bit in September from August. So as those costs come through, there is only so long that a very, very competitive grocery market can keep those prices down, but it will temper it because it is an extremely competitive market, and that at the moment is keeping a little bit of a cap on inflation.
2: Yeah, just being a new observer to prices in the City of London, I mean, you can see it on the signs. They are coming out and saying that we are going to compete against the lowest priced grocery stores on price. So very interesting to hear that reflected in the market this morning as well.
3: I'm just impressed that Sam answered a question about retail data without mentioning the weather.
2: How about that? Well, next up, I see you're looking at a think tank paper that suggests the UK should relax its accounting rules to boost investment. It'll be interesting to hear whether something like that comes up at the Labour conference, but tell us more now.
4: Yeah, I don't think there'll be anything very clear on that from the Labour conference, but yeah, so this is from a think tank kind of questioning whether what the UK should do is use the system that is used in places like Germany and France. We effectively take these kind of arm's length government corporations. You know, over here we have something like GB Energy, which is relatively new, but that's the kind of structure that they're under, and that their borrowing is kind of off the books, if you like. I think this is the kind of thing that at the moment, because you know, John Healey, the Chancellor, yesterday in his speech said fiscal discipline, and certainly the words fiscal and discipline an enormous number of times over the course of the speech.
2: Yeah.
4: That anything here that hints too heavily at trying to find extra flexibility in the fiscal rules will be something bond market investors don't particularly want to hear just yet. But as a longer term debate as to how the UK finances its infrastructure investment, I think this is something that will probably come up a few more times.
3: So talking of the bond market, Sam, does it actually care about the Labour Party conference?
4: So you know, with John Healey yesterday, for example, I think you have to always take into account that this is a speech to a party conference, not the budget, right? So there's no very few details. It's much more about kind of big ideas, lots of big words and concepts and things like that to kind of get the audience in the room going, rather than anything very specific about what's actually, you know, going to happen on the fiscal rules. With Andy Burnham today, who is speaking this afternoon, I think you're going to get a very similar thing. You know, during John Healey yesterday, bond yields were already up when he started speaking. They stayed up while he was speaking, then they went a bit higher in the afternoon, and that was entirely because of oil. You know, there was almost no impact at all from what he said. with Burnham today, with the social care thing, this is likely to be pushed out. And so already investors have probably priced in a little bit of this idea that, yes, this is a big, complex, very expensive thing that they want to try and do to reform social care, but that it's going to be pushed down the road. And so it's not something they necessarily need to do today. But, you know, if the communication doesn't go just right, this bond market is extremely jittery. You know, we're getting multiple, you know, fairly hefty moves in yields in either direction quite often. So you never know. But the likelihood is that oil will remain king.
3: Yeah, cool. I mean, perhaps should invert the question. Maybe the bond market doesn't care so much about what Healey was saying, but Healey definitely cared about what the bond market thought. If you looked at just how many times he was reiterating fiscal discipline as his key message.
5: Yeah, we'll see if fiscal discipline comes up as a key phrase over the next several hours here. Thank you for this, Sam. Great to see you this morning. Sam Unstead with our Markets Today team. And for more stories like this, the latest UK market moves, find the Markets Today live page at bloomberg.co.uk or type TLIV on the terminal. So what are you up to for the rest of the day, Jack?
3: Well, I guess across investing, which is the day job for me, it's a lot of anticipation about the budget, wondering how Healey and Burnham are going to square the circle, whether we'll get those bank taxes, whether we'll see any changes to property taxes.
5: Yeah.
3: A lot of nervousness out there. Of course, you know, the big news from this weekend at a conference was the reincarnation of Help to Buy with Your First Home. So yeah, lots
5: watching Labour like everybody else. Thank you for this. Good to sit in with you on the hour, Jack. 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
14: This is Bloomberg Daybreak Europe for this Tuesday, the 29th of September, from Brussels and London. Coming up today...
15: Crude awakening. A global energy shock sends bond yields to multi-decade highs, prompting Bloomberg Opinion's John Authors to dub it a bondpocalypse.
14: Labouring a point, grand plans and optimistic visions are colliding with fiscal reality for the UK government.
15: AI's $6 trillion question. Why data centre spending needs to deliver gargantuan returns to justify the outlay.
14: Plus a changing of the guard. Europe braces for US troop cuts as the Pentagon pushes allies to be more self-reliant.
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14: Good morning from Brussels. I'm Stephen Carroll.
15: And I'm Lizzie Burden in London. 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
14: On the markets this morning, oil prices higher 1.6% for Brent crude, brushing up against $107 a barrel. We have the latest Spanish inflation numbers coming out, the September reading, coming in hotter than expected at 5% on the year-on-year figure, the month-on-month figure at 0.6%. That was in line with expectations. We're now looking at Spanish inflation the highest since February 2023, and that is an increase from August to September. So we'll further complicating the picture for the ECB. The euro, a tenth of 1% weaker this morning at 113.61. Stock markets in Europe are opening a little bit higher, though, up 0.2 for the Stock 600 and for the FTSE 100 this morning. The CAC Caron just inching into positive territory, and the FTSE MIB in Italy is 0.3 higher. Wall Street futures still a little bit lower, and bond yields are moving higher again this morning. The 10-year Treasury yield up a basis point at 5.25%.
15: Now to our top stories. Surging oil prices and mounting bets on further US rate hikes are driving a global bond sell-off. The moves follow President Donald Trump's rejection of Iran's latest proposal to reopen the Strait of Hormuz, threatening to prolong the war's energy shock. While treasuries are now showing signs of stabilization, that comes after a sharp sell-off in New York pushed the 10-year benchmark yield to 5.25%. Senior fixed income client portfolio manager at Vanguard, Rebecca Venter, shares her thoughts on the move in treasuries.
16: We've seen rates rise, obviously, over 100 basis points if you look at the 10-year so far this year. Much of that move was a slow build, really based on the market recognizing the stronger growth that has happened so far this year. But recently, obviously, the move has been a lot bigger. In our view, this is really the market trying to figure out. The Fed is serious about inflation. We've seen that. What exactly does a hiking cycle need to look like to cool inflation at the pace that they would like to see? And that's a little bit of an open question in markets. And every time we get a strong data growth point, a growth data point, something that's worrisome about inflation, we're going to see this market reaction, we think, in the very near term.
15: Rebecca Venter there. Bloomberg Opinion's John Authors dubs the turmoil a bondpocalypse. Authors argues a negative surprise in upcoming US data may be the only thing capable of halting the sell-off. Subscribers can read what's going to break in the bondpocalypse now.
14: The UK's Chancellor John Healey is seeking to reassure bond investors that Labour will keep the public finances under control. Surging borrowing costs have wiped out roughly half of the almost £24 billion fiscal buffer that Healey inherited from Rachel Reeves. He says that he and Prime Minister Andy Burnham are committed to meeting the government's fiscal rules.
17: On day one, as Chancellor, I said my first duty is fiscal discipline, and I'll tell you why. It underwrites every promise this government makes on growth, on jobs, on national security, and on public services. We can't succeed without it. And that's why the Prime Minister and I are united in meeting the fiscal rules, balancing the books with a buffer against uncertainty, controlling borrowing to bring down inflation, and reducing long-term pressures on our finances.
14: That was the UK's Chancellor John Healey. Prime Minister Burnham will address Labour's conference later, setting out plans on social care alongside policies on energy, water and housing.
15: Across the channel, there may be a silver lining to the borrowing cost pain. European Central Bank President Christine Lagarde says rising bond yields will slow economic growth, but also help contain inflation. Speaking to lawmakers in Brussels, she said higher borrowing costs should limit how much elevated energy prices feed through to inflation.
18: Growth has been resilient, no question about it. As you know, we have updated our projections as well, both for 26 and 27, since our last meeting. We have seen new developments, particularly at the longer end of the curve, and long-term interest rates have risen notably. That will have an impact on growth. It will probably slow growth and reduce pass-through by more than projected in our September exercise.
15: Lagarde added that the ECB should adopt a measured response as appropriate to keep inflation in check. Euro area inflation is expected to have jumped to 3.7% in September, well above the ECB's 2% target. And traders are pricing almost four more quarter point ECB hikes over the next 12 months. Just this morning, Spanish inflation accelerated more than anticipated and further beyond the ECB's 2% target, reinforcing the case for rates to be lifted further. Consumer prices rose 5% in September, the highest since February 2023.
14: OpenAI is holding back its latest Astra model over safety concerns. Despite improving with respect to model laziness, the software failed to match its previous version when it came to staying within scope and authorization. The news comes amid broader concern about AI slipping out of human control. Jeannie Patterson is the co-director at the Centre for AI and Digital Ethics at the University of Melbourne.
19: There are actually existing laws against hacking and accessing data sets or websites in an unauthorised way. And what we really haven't seen is an effort yet to enforce those laws or equivalent civil law penalties. And I think there'll be a lot of discussion about that.
14: The University of Melbourne's Jeannie Patterson speaking earlier this morning. Meanwhile, NVIDIA has introduced a new double-layered AI security system that it says would have prevented the recent high-profile breach of Hugging Face by OpenAI's models. The system, dubbed the Open Agent Safety Platform, includes two open-source security tools that can run on NVIDIA's hardware. The leaders of Anthropic, NVIDIA and Palantir are set to attend a lunch with US President Donald Trump to discuss AI risks later today.
15: Meanwhile, the global AI industry is facing a test to validate its data center spend. This is according to new research from Bain. Bloomberg's Tiwa Adebayo has more. $6 trillion in annual revenue by 2031. That's how much it will take to justify the capital being deployed to build data centers around the world, according to consultants Bain. Their new report highlights the hurdles ahead to make the current pace of AI development sustainable. It comes as firms led by Microsoft, Amazon, and Oracle are investing trillions of dollars in data centers to quench AI's demand for computational resources. According to the report's author, AI infrastructure is being built way ahead of the demand curve, and funding it sustainably will require adding about 1% to the annual global GDP growth rate. In London, Tiwa Adebayo, Bloomberg Radio.
14: President Trump has criticised the release on bail of five men held over an alleged terror plot against a UK airbase used by US forces. The president told reporters he would not have released the suspects, who remain under investigation. A British official says no viable explosives were found at the scene of the men's arrest. Counter-terrorism police are examining whether the incident involved people working on behalf of a foreign state.
15: And the Pentagon's top policy official says that allies are now on board with a reorganisation of Europe's defence, known as NATO 3.0. In a document submitted to lawmakers, Elbridge Colby reiterated that the Trump administration's push for more burden sharing appears to be working. Bloomberg's Freddie Fulston has more.
20: Colby says the Department of Defense is, quote, showing allies how to step up and then helping them to do so. And allies are responding, increasing their investments in defence, in industry, and buying US weapons. But Europe is also bracing itself for cuts to the 80,000 US troops currently based on the continent. And at a time of growing threats from Russia, European leaders are concerned the US could withdraw troops and equipment before they are ready to replace them. In London, Freddie Fulston, Bloomberg Radio.
14: And those are your top stories on the markets. We have the Stock 600 up by 0.3%. The Italian market outperforming this morning, up by 0.7%. Wall Street futures are just slightly lower on the day at the moment, although Treasury yields, which had been climbing even further now, are looking pretty flat on the day. The 10-year is at 5.24%. And yields are starting to come down elsewhere in Europe. The 10-year bund yield's down a basis point. 10-year gilt yield in the UK, 2 basis points lower this morning. The Bloomberg Dollar Spot Index is a little bit stronger, and oil prices are higher by 1.2% for Brent crude at $106.58.
15: Now, before we get back to Labour Party conference in Liverpool and dive into the latest in the markets, Stephen, there's a story on the terminal that I thought might be very appropriate for us to chat about this Tuesday morning. It caught my eye on the terminal. This is about rage retreats. It's turning into
14: appropriate. What are you saying, Lizzie Burton?
15: That sometimes we might feel a little anger on a Tuesday, given how far we are from the next weekend. It's turning to a cottage industry, according to this article. There's an outfit called Rage Her that brings women, I don't know why it's just women, together in cities across the United States, as well as London and Portugal, to scream their heads off, beat their fists into padded bolsters, and swing bats into mattresses as hard as they can. And apparently, they're regularly selling out 50-person retreats, and there are long waiting lists for people to pay up to $95 for a 2.5-hour session.
14: It's quite good value. it's not much you could get for 30 euros an hour.
15: I don't know that venting is the best way to deal with this sort of thing.
14: I think a controlled environment is certainly a better place to be expressing your rage than perhaps elsewhere in your life as well. I am curious as to what drives some of the people, and Jamie did talk to some of those taking part in these as well, saying they don't have another outlet for it, and I suppose that might make sense for them. You know, there's traditions of this that date around much further back in all over the world. I know that when I was a student in Sweden, there was a tradition of everyone would scream out the window at a certain time of night as well, which was meant to be a mental health exercise as well. So perhaps there's something more in it as well. But I mean, as always, someone's found a way of monetizing this. And it's very interesting to see, I suppose, how much people are willing to pay for it.
15: Unfortunately, there are no windows in the radio studio.
14: Yes, indeed. For the best, perhaps. I think. Let's turn back to some of the top stories that we're following for you this morning. And hope expected to be a key theme of Andy Burnham's address to the Labour Party conference in Liverpool later on today. This is, we'll be looking for any details of policy steps from the new Prime Minister. We are back live at the conference this morning with our very own Caroline Hepker, who is there for us. Caroline, what is the expectation then from Andy Burnham, given that we're counting down to what will be a very big moment for him as a recently appointed Prime Minister?
0: Yeah, good morning, Stephen and Lizzie. Well, if you've been screaming into the abyss in Britain because of the instability that we've seen over the past decade in politics, maybe you have, maybe you haven't. The Prime Minister, Andy Burnham, wants to really set that aside. He's expected to talk today in his big conference speech at 2 o'clock about a break from the past decade for Britain. A raft of policies and commitments is what he's expected to deliver. He's going to talk about hope comes from honesty and a more serious prospectus for Britain than people have been offered in a generation. So that's the ambition. Those are the lines that have been briefed out. What announcements are we going to get? Probably more on the control of energy, water and housing, putting essential services back in public hands. Also, will there be, and we know that the Prime Minister wants to change social care, deliver social care free at the point of cost in Britain, which is care for the elderly, care for the vulnerable, maybe people with dementia and so on. Is that going to be tied to a change in UK pensions, the so-called triple lock, which basically sees annual rises for pensioners baked in? Could that be loosened? It seems that ministers aren't ruling it out. Are we going to get an announcement that is that large, though? Look, I think that businesses are going to be pleased with a more positive message about Britain, and they definitely want stability. But they also have told us again and again that they want action. They want no new taxes on businesses. And they really want to understand what the price tag of these policies is going to be. They're probably not going to get that from the speech today.
21: Yeah, so is the mood on the ground that things are actually realistic, Caroline? If you want to promise all of this long list of policies that sound quite expensive, not least on social care, but then you have this argument that we shouldn't be raising taxes. How does it all add up? Do people seem to think that it will add up on the ground?
0: Yeah, I think this is the big question. I think that John Healey, the Chancellor, yesterday emphasised fiscal discipline. There is clearly a temptation there, isn't there, to just borrow more or to do something that might not be sustainable. But he said there is nothing progressive about losing control. And I thought that it was also interesting that he talked about the money that Labour had in the 1990s under Tony Blair is simply not there now. So, you know, he was trying to tell MPs, Labour councillors, Labour campaigners and think tanks that they really have to think very carefully about these policies. We've had sort of smaller announcements so far. This is obviously going to be a long project. We're expecting this 10-year plan from the government maybe to come in December. There are some points of tension. For example, maybe a U-turn from the Home Secretary, who may soften the idea of making foreigners wait longer for residency. That would please business, but it does sort of show signs of internal battles. On the other hand, Lizzie, Andy Burnham's a better communicator. Just looking at his social media feed, because you've got to look at that now. He was talking to an influencer this morning about how running makes him happy. Is he going to be able to please the electorate with these sorts of offers? I mean, they're still very divided, if you look at the polling, between Labour, Tory, Reform and Green. But yes, it's now, you know, vibes meets reality.
14: OK, Caroline, live in Liverpool at the Labour Party conference. Thank you very much for joining us this morning.
21: Well, turning back to the markets, and surging oil prices and mounting bets of further Fed hikes have driven Treasury yields to multi-year highs this morning. Joining us for more is our cross-asset strategist on the MLive team, Ven Ram. Ven, good morning to you. I just want to kick off with this John Author's piece. He says that it's a bond apocalypse. Is this the start of something more significant?
22: Well, morning, Lizzie. I don't know who's been screaming in Sweden. Didn't know whether they've been screaming into the abyss in the UK, but bond investors have certainly been screaming in the US. Excuse me. So I think that, you know, look, I mean, but if you look at this sentiment this morning, it's slightly improved. And what has contributed to that improvement is this auction out of Japan, where they sold a 40-year bond into the strongest demand since the pandemic, really. And that is setting up bonds for some minor gains this morning. But even so, the message from the markets is that, look, I don't think it's quite an apocalypse, yeah, but I think that this refers to two things, basically. One is the need for a higher neutral rate, because, you know, we have come a long way from the early 2020, when interest rates were near zero bound in many markets, to as high as what they are now. And that speaks to the demand for funds outstripping the supply of investment capital. The other thing is, you know, the investors have been nibbling into long duration bonds. As we can see from the Japan auction, at the right yield, investors are willing to buy it. So it's not quite the bond apocalypse, but emerging markets, emerging pockets of opportunity in duration is how I see it.
14: What about the question of when this could affect equities? Because we're really seeing a resilience in the equity market despite the pressures in some parts from higher yields.
22: Well, I think that, you know, the equity risk premium is quite negative at the moment. And, you know, of course, the markets can be insane longer than you can be solvent. So, you know, it's hard to call a top in the markets, in the equity markets. But I think that, you know, if you look at the outlook for the next 10 years, next decade, you've got to think that, you know, at this level of, you know, negative equity risk premium, your forward-looking returns are going to be much less, much more mellow than they've been in the past decade.
21: And at this point, oil, is it fair, Ben, is it fair to say that the market's fortunes are entirely dependent on the oil price?
22: Well, to an extent, the front end, yes, because, you know, the front, we have seen this relentless flattening of the curve, and that's been led to a large extent by moves at the front end of the curve. And, you know, the front end is extraordinarily tight, whether you look at it in the UK or in Europe. And in the UK alone, the front end is some 120 basis points above the benchmark rate. So the market conditions are extremely tight, and the markets are doing the job for the bank, for the central banks. And I think that if oil prices come off, I think that'll buy front end bonds some respite and the central bank some respite as well.
14: Okay, Ven, we will watch to see if that respite comes or not. Our cross asset strategist Ven Ram there from our markets live team.
21: We're checking in on the markets now at 8:19 a.m. here in London, and we have oil up for a second day as that optimism for a Middle East breakthrough has faded. WTI is currently up at by 1.2%, Brent crude up 1.4% at $106 a barrel, and that optimism fading, as I say, but we're also seeing signs of strong demand, both factors outweighing the resumption of flows through a key Saudi pipeline. Now, all of that is adding to inflation concerns, as we say, so meaning the bets on further Fed hikes are ramping up, and that is driving up bond yields. So we're seeing, we had been seeing the two-year Treasury yield higher. It's now steady for Treasuries at 4.92%. And in fact, just at the moment, we're seeing yields a touch lower across the European curve. So, for example, the 10-year bund yield down 2 basis points at 3.6%. But we shall monitor the situation because it's changing moment to moment. It is, however, weighing on sentiment in the equity market. We've seen global stocks at a one-year low. And 21 minutes into the cash trade here in Europe, it's a different picture in Europe than it has been in Asia and we're set to see in the US session. So where we'd seen the MSCI Asia Pacific Index down 0.7%, actually we're seeing the benchmark stock 600 up 0.3%, the FTSE 100 up 0.4%, the CAC 40 in Paris just flat to the downside, and the DAX in Frankfurt currently steady. So let us break it down by sector. We've got tech leading the gains, basic resources in second place, autos and parts in third, construction at the bottom of the basket, but 12 out of 20 sectors actually managing to eke out gains this morning here in Europe. Just in terms of some individual stocks that we're watching, French highway and airport stocks in focus because the government there is eyeing a tax hike. So Eiffage is down 4.25%, Vinci down 3.3%, and ADP down 2.3%. Now, as I say, US futures are pointing lower. S&P E-minis currently flat to the downside, as are NASDAQ futures, so only a touch negative. And as we look to the Bloomberg Dollar Spot Index, it's flat to the upside this morning. Euro dollar currently trading at a 1.13 handle, weaker a tenth of a percent. That's your Bloomberg Business Flash. Now with more on what's going on around the world, here's Stephen Carroll in Brussels.
14: Lizzie, thank you. US President Donald Trump has rejected Iran's latest proposal to reopen the Strait of Hormuz, threatening to prolong the war's energy shock. Iranian officials are now understood to be pessimistic about reaching a deal to end hostilities before November's US midterms. President Trump has criticised the release on bail of five men held over an alleged terror plot against a UK airbase used by American forces. The US President told reporters that he would not have released the suspects, who remain under investigation. A British official says no viable explosives were found at the scene of the men's arrest. And fictional characters like Peppa Pig, Harry Potter and Mr Bean are helping to draw international students to the UK. A British Council survey found more than 80% of international students said UK culture influenced their choice. Those are some of our global news headlines.
21: Now let's get to another of our top interviews this morning. Chipmaker and NVIDIA rival Advanced Micro Devices has agreed to acquire World Labs for $8.2 billion, gaining an artificial intelligence startup founded by industry pioneer and researcher Fei-Fei Li. The all-stock transaction is expected to close by the end of the year, subject to regulatory approvals, of course, and this is according to a statement from the companies yesterday. The AMD Chief Executive Officer, Lisa Su, and World Labs CEO as well, and co-founder Fei-Fei Li, have been speaking to Bloomberg's Ed Ludlow about the news. He started by asking Lisa about the thinking behind the acquisition.
2: Today is a super exciting day. I can tell you that we are super excited to be acquiring World Labs. I have known Fei-Fei for a long time. I've had tremendous respect for her as a researcher and as a visionary. And if you think about where AI is today, I mean, I've said often, Ed, that we're still in the very early innings of AI, and I truly believe that. And what's becoming more and more clear is that the interaction between the hardware and the software and the systems and the model layer are such that the more you understand end-to-end, the better system you're going to build. And so that's why we're acquiring World Labs, really, is to have access to the world-class talent that Fei-Fei has brought together and really bring it together with AMD's complete capabilities around hardware, software, and systems, and build the future of AI.
3: I think we should get to the backstory with both of you, but would you talk a little bit, Lisa, how it came about, the catalyst for doing the actual transaction?
2: Well, as I said, I've had tremendous respect for Fei-Fei. I mean, everyone knows just how much she has contributed to AI over the last actually couple of decades. And from, our personal relationship, we've always had both mutual respect and trust. But what we saw is, AMD was an early investor in World Labs.
4: Yes.
2: So, we saw Fei-Fei build when there were only, just a very few researchers, and really building to the team with Marble and then with now the release of Atlas. And what we see is just a tremendous nucleus of capability that would be a huge addition to already our very talented AMD workforce. So I was thrilled that Fei-Fei and her founders were excited about joining AMD.
3: And Fei-Fei, reflect on that. I mean, you and I have spoken very recently.
4: Yes.
3: This, of course, did not come up, but I suppose a good starting point, other than how this came together, is what opportunity did you see for your work and the team at World Labs work to be a part of AMD?
4: Yes. So just to echo Lisa, this relationship has been going for many, many years. It started with mutual respect and really a genuine friendship at the personal and professional level. We're very grateful when AMD was an early believer and supporter of World Labs. But really what's most fundamental and important and exciting about this merger is the shared vision for the future of AI. World Labs has been a frontier model building company company, we have been running as fast as we can to build the next generation multi-model, omni-model for spatial and physical intelligence. And as our company grows, so is our ambition, so is our need for compute. And at this point, if we can join force with AMD, we really are giving ourselves and AMD and the ecosystem an opportunity to accelerate this flywheel between software and hardware development, which is critical for today's AI development.
3: Lisa, I think let's get into how that would work in practice. This is an $8.2 billion all-stock transaction, but I kind of see two distinct things that AMD is acquiring. There is the insight into the development of models and what the future of AI looks like that helps you inform future generations of hardware, separate from just getting a great team of researchers who can also then offer models. Let's start with the hardware piece. What was your thinking there?
2: Yeah, well, I think if you take a step back and just look at what we're trying to achieve, you know, across this AI ecosystem, I mean, it's a tremendous opportunity. A lot of the focus today has been on, you know, large language models, the large foundational model labs. You know, we have a very deep and special relationship with, you know, folks like OpenAI and Anthropic and Meta. And then you have labs like what, you know, Feifei has built with World Labs, which is actually, you know, pushing the envelope on sort of the next big thing around world models and physical intelligence. We think that's extremely important as well. So the foundational work that Feifei and her team have done in this area are things that we will continue. But I also see it as a nucleus for, you know, as, you know, for the size and scope of our ambition at AMD, having a world-class research team, and, you know, Feifei's team will be the nucleus of our AI models team, I think is absolutely critical when we think about all of the innovation that is to be done over the next decade. I think we want to do it really with innovation across the entire stack. And so I view this as, you know, both, you know, a big vote of confidence for, you know, just the work that's already been done, but even more importantly, what we will do together across the entire, you know, AI ecosystem.
3: A lot of people would not have seen this coming, Feifei. I actually think there's a lot of value in saying, where did World Labs get to date? You know, from founding to present day, you've been through some of your own M&A activity to grow the team.
4: Yes.
3: So where do we sit today with World Labs? What is the specialism and the work you're focused on?
4: So World Labs is a frontier model company specializing in spatial and physical intelligence. I was just here talking about our latest model called Atlas, which is a first of its kind multimodal omni-model that that can generate beautiful pixels but also have the incredible 3D 4D consistency and allows cameras and agents to interact within these worlds. So we were founded in 2024.
3: Yes.
4: So we're a little more than 2 years old, with really the founding principle that AI is a civilizational technology. We really believe in the positive impact of AI and want to push the envelope beyond just the language modeling and going into spatial and physical, because we're seeing the needs for human creators, designers, for education, healthcare, but also the imminent revolution of robotics.
15: So that was the AMD chief executive Lisa Su and World Labs CEO and co-founder Feifei Li speaking to Bloomberg's Ed Ludlow. We'll have a check of the markets for you next.
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24: The Prime Minister and I are in lockstep that we will meet the fiscal rules, that we will maintain control of Britain's finances.
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15: 8:31 a.m. in London. I'm Lizzie Burden.
14: And I'm Stephen Carroll. This is Daybreak Europe. We're live on London DAB Radio from Brussels and London this morning and around the world on Bloomberg.com and the Bloomberg Business app. On the markets, the Stock 600 up by 0.5% this morning. Wall Street futures looking pretty flat but erasing their earlier losses. Oil prices are still higher on the day, up by 1.2% for Brent crude at $106.54, although natural gas prices are down by 1.9%. And we have seen a slight turnaround too in sentiment on bond markets. We've got yields dropping in Europe now, down 3 basis points on the 10-year bunch yield and 10-year OATs in France. 10-year gilt yields down by 4 basis points. And Treasury yields also down by a basis point on the 10-year at 5.23%.
21: Now to our top stories. Surging oil prices and mounting bets on further US rate hikes are driving a global bond sell-off. The moves follow President Donald Trump's rejection of Iran's latest proposal to reopen the Strait of Hormuz, threatening to prolong the war's energy shock. While treasuries are now showing signs of stabilization, that comes after a sharp sell-off in New York pushed the benchmark 10-year yield to 5.25%. Senior fixed income client portfolio manager at Vanguard, Rebecca Venter, shares her thoughts on the move in treasuries.
16: What we've seen is actually as yields sell off to a certain point, that only brings more investor interest into the asset class. We've seen that the higher rates go to a certain point, it just brings more flows, which are then going to keep, you know, a lid on where credit spreads can go.
21: Rebecca Venter there. European bonds have also come under pressure. German 10-year yields closed Monday at a 17-year high, while their Italian equivalents reached the highest in nearly 3 years. This morning, however, we are seeing yields lower across the European curve across the continent. And for example, the 2-year gilt yield is down 5 basis points at 4.88%.
14: The UK's Chancellor John Healey is seeking to reassure bond investors that Labour will keep the public finances under control. Surging borrowing costs have wiped out roughly half of the almost £24 billion fiscal buffer that he inherited from Rachel Reeves. Healey told Labour's party conference that he'd be responsible with Britain's finances and next month's budget. During his speech at the conference in Liverpool, he promised to bring back growth, jobs and hope.
24: When I was first elected, I had as my first top three priorities, jobs, jobs, jobs. And now, as then, I still have that burning determination. Good jobs, Britain, working again.
14: That was the UK Chancellor John Healey. Prime Minister Burnham will address Labour's conference later today, setting out plans on social care alongside policies on energy, water and housing.
21: And Goldman Sachs has reportedly discussed a plan for COO John Waldron to succeed David Solomon as CEO as soon as next year. The Wall Street Journal cites anonymous sources saying that Waldron could take over toward the end of 2027 or in 2028, with Solomon to move to an executive chairman role. Last year, Goldman's board gave Waldron a restricted stock package now worth $120 million nearly to stay 5 more years.
14: And those are some of our top stories on the programme this morning. Coming up next on Bloomberg Daybreak Europe, we're going to be discussing the movements on bond markets, a rally starting now in Europe and moving through into treasuries as well after we have had the sell-off of the past few days, driving those yields higher, particularly towards the long end. But we are seeing some relief from markets today. That's despite oil prices being higher by 1% on the day for Brent crude this morning. We'll be discussing all of this next with Mark Dowding, Chief Investment Officer for Bloomberg. Stay with us. This is Bloomberg.
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6: Coming up, the latest market moving headlines from Bloomberg. First, an update from our partners at ABC News.
10: Stephanie Officer. The war with Iran now entering month 8. President Trump still says it will end soon while rejecting a deal Iran offered to reopen the Strait of Hormuz. ABC's Andrew Dimbert.
11: President Trump says he expects more talks with Iran this week, but he's also leaving open the possibility that the U.S. could resume bombing. Iran's foreign minister says they are prepared for whatever outcome. Today, a U.S. official confirming 8 Marines were recently injured in an Iranian attack on a ship in the Strait of Hormuz.

0: governments and tech leaders need to work together on creating safeguards. He also criticized NVIDIA CEO Jensen Huang, who just announced a new program to prevent AI systems from hacking.
1: He's the same one, however, that says there should be no limits placed and no government regulation, et cetera, et cetera. This is a problem that I think we need to sit down and talk about.
0: This is ABC News.
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2: 8:40 a.m. in London. I'm Lizzie Burden, and we check the markets for you all day long here at Bloomberg. And we do have oil up for a second day as that optimism for a Middle East breakthrough has been fading. So Brent up 0.7% now at $106 a barrel. But the bond market's fortunes are turning around. We had yields at multi-year highs yesterday, but now we're seeing yields lower across the European curve, across the continent, and for treasuries as well. So the 10-year treasury yield is down a basis point at 5.2%. The UK two-year gilt yield down 5 basis points at 4.87%. We'll get into the bond market a little more in just a moment with our next guest, but all of that relieving pressure on European stocks. So whereas we had seen the benchmark MSCI Asia Pacific Index down 0.7%, in fact, we're seeing the benchmark European Stock 600 Index up 0.6%. It's green across most of the screen. The CAC 40 in Paris up 0.3%, the DAX in Frankfurt up 0.4%, the FTSE 100 up 0.6%. And if you break it down by sector,

0: Actually got the majority in positive territory. Tech and basic resources leading the gains. Construction and energy at the bottom of the basket, but 14 out of 20 sectors now in positive territory. Just one stock to pull out this morning in particular that's standing out with some outsized moves, and that is Vesuvius. It has been extending its gains to as much as 32% after an offer from RHI. So keeping an eye on that particular name and those shares now pairing some of the gains, but still up 30.5%. And not only are we seeing gains in the European session, but we're set to see them in the US session as well. The real wind really changing here. So S&P E-minis and Nasdaq futures both now flat to the upside. Just finally in your currency space, and given the oil moves, perhaps we are seeing the Bloomberg dollar spot index a 0.1% higher, euro dollar down 0.2% at a 1.13 handle. That should be my business flash. Now with more on what's going on around the world, Stephen Carroll in Brussels.
1: Lizzie, thank you. US President Donald Trump has rejected Iran's latest proposal to reopen the Strait of Hormuz, threatening to prolong the war's energy shock. Iranian officials are now understood to be pessimistic about reaching a deal to end hostilities before November's midterm elections. President Trump has criticised the release on bail of five men held over an alleged terror plot against a UK airbase used by American forces. The US President told reporters he would not have released the suspects, who remain under investigation. A British official says no viable explosives were found at the scene of the men's arrest. And fictional characters like Peppa Pig, Harry Potter and Mr Bean are helping to draw international students to the UK. A British Council survey found that more than 80% of international students had said that UK culture influenced their choice. Those are some of our global news headlines.
0: Well, let's get back to the markets now. And joining us in studio is Mark Dowding, Chief Investment Officer of Fixed Income for RBC Blue Bay. Always great to have you in, Mark, especially on a day like today when, as we say, the winds have changed when it comes to the bond market, seemingly. We had John Authors of Bloomberg Opinion talking about a bond apocalypse, and now we're seeing yields down, in fact, as I say, both here in Europe and in the US. Has the sell-off gone too far?
2: Look, Lizzie, I kind of think that it has. I think that when you assess the move in bond markets over the course of the past month and a bit, we've seen short-end yields up as much as 75 basis points. When you look at the fundamental news flow over that period, I don't think that goes anywhere near to justifying the magnitude of that repricing. I think a lot of the move was driven more by a technical flush out as long-held positions that are long and wrong in bond markets got closed, some hedge fund pods got shut down, some people were exited out of their position. So the market has sort of cleaned up from a technical perspective a lot, I'd say, over the course of the last few weeks. So I'm more inclined now to think that the market outlook should be more favourable. And I do believe that we're pricing in too many rate hikes in a lot of markets over the course of the next 12 months, expecting rates to go up 100 basis points more from current levels in the Eurozone and in the US, I think, is overdoing it.
1: So if the technical washout has happened, are where yields are now, does this look kind of more correct to you in terms of where they will end up? Or do you think that this is still something that's going to be uncertain as that rate hike path makes itself more clear?
2: So I think the thing that I'd highlight here is that the move we've seen in the bond market over the last month has been very much a bear flattening of curves. We've seen the front end really underperform the back end. And when we look at what's embedded in the front end of curves now in terms of rate expectations, I believe that you're factoring in too many rate hikes. And so from that perspective, I'm inclined to think that there's value at the front end of the European curves. I think that front end yields have probably overshot. They should move lower. But I would be somewhat more cautious when it comes to the back end. At the back end of curves, I think bluntly you continue to see a lot of issuance, maybe too much issuance coming from corporate bonds, which is in long duration, all of these infrastructure projects around AI and what have you. And so from that perspective, where over the course of the past month the big move in markets has been a bear flattening, if we do see a bit of a stabilisation, a turnaround here, should be more of a ball steepening move as we bounce back, I think.
0: But you say that the market's pricing in too many rate hikes. Just this morning, we had the latest Spanish inflation data unexpectedly hitting 5%. I think that's the highest since February 2023. So some would argue that that backs the case for rates to be lifted even further. are you a bit more optimistic than the data suggests when it comes to broader European inflation then?
2: So here I would say, look, we are going to see some further monetary restraint. We are expecting the ECB to hike in Q4 and probably again in Q1. However, when you look at the dynamics of inflation, it's the energy shock that's lifted inflation higher. By the time we get to next spring, March is less than 6 months away now. By the time we get to that point, the base effects that have been lifting inflation will drop out of the data. Those inflation numbers will come materially lower. And so from that point of view, I don't think there's anything to panic about when it comes to inflation. When we went back to 2022, 2023, that period, we were talking about double-digit rates of inflation in the context of countries like Spain, the UK, much of the rest of Europe as well. So at that time, it was clear that monetary policy was well behind the curve. We needed to see back-to-back moves from central banks. But in the scheme of things here, we're talking about Eurozone inflation maybe peaking at 4% in January. We're talking about US inflation at high threes through the end of the year, but dropping towards high twos when it comes to next Easter. The magnitude of the inflation shock, I'd say here, is much less than we saw a couple of years ago because we're coming from a very different starting position. And so from that point of view, I think the message I would be giving is there's no need to panic. There's no need to think about back-to-back rate hikes and a panic sell-off in bond markets. And bluntly, I think that the move that we've seen in the last month has gone far enough.
0: Calm down, everybody.
1: But if there's no need to panic over inflation, Mark, do we need to start panicking over some of the fiscal challenges? I mean, looking at the French-German bond spread this morning, you know, 111 basis points before we get a budget announcement on Thursday from France.
2: Well, I guess that's a different matter. I do think that there is this pressure for governments to bring their fiscal house into order. And and frankly, the problem in France is it's a country that has enjoyed living beyond its means for many years. There's no desire in French society to actually adopt a more responsible stance. And if that's not the desire in society, I don't see how politicians will actually present an agenda that actually is offering fiscal restraint in a way perhaps they need to see some discipline from the bond market. It's kind of interesting to contrast vis-a-vis Italy, where that discipline from the spread has actually led the Italian administration under Giorgia Meloni to run a much more responsible budgetary stance, running a fiscal primary surplus reaping the economic benefits that are coming on the back of that. So France is a different issue, but elsewhere I wouldn't get too over concerned.
0: Well, very briefly, do you think the whip's about to be cracked for the UK? Are we going to see some spending cuts?
2: Well, sadly, no. We're going to see spending hikes. If only we were to see an announcement that Burnham would act to tackle the runaway increases in social welfare spending. But no, everything that's coming out of his mouth seems to be embedding a desire to spend. Obviously, he's going to think that maybe I can raise taxes to offset this. But I'd suggest that the UK economy, looking at the data, is at a point of the Leffa curve where raising tax rates isn't necessarily raising any more tax revenue. So okay, it keeps pressure on the fiscal deficit.
1: All right, Mark, thanks so much for joining us. Mark Dowding there, Chief Investment Officer, Fixed Income at RBC Bloomberg.

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2: It's 8.53 in London, 9.53 in Brussels. Good morning, I'm Stephen Carroll. The Stock 600 this morning up by 0.4%. The FTSE 100, 0.3 higher. The Italian markets, the FTSE MIB up by 0.7%. Wall Street futures have erased their earlier losses. S&P E-minis are currently flat. NASDAQ futures just inching into positive territory. So the winds are changing as we count down towards the US session later. That's also being reflected in what's moving on bond markets as well. We've got the 10-year Treasury yield now down a basis point at 5.23%. And the 10-year yields across Europe dropping between 2 and 4 basis points. The gilt yield in the UK, the 10-year down by 4 basis points this morning, 5.38% ahead of Andy Burnham's speech to party conference later. In terms of the oil prices, they're still higher on the day, although off the peaks we hit a little bit earlier. So Brent crude's up by 0.8%, $106 a barrel now. Natural gas prices down by 1.2% on the Dutch TTF benchmark. The Bloomberg dollar spot index is stronger by 0.1% this morning. The euro's 0.2 weaker at 1.1350. 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
3: Now let's take a look at some of the stocks on the move today in Europe. I'm Lizzie Burden alongside Stephen Carroll, and we're joined by Bloomberg reporter Joshua Gaunt-Warner. Your first time on Stocks to Watch for us, Joshua, so welcome. Let's start off then with chocolate. Lindt, the Swiss chocolate maker, of course, it's cut its guidance again. Did its sales prospects melt away during the summer heatwave?
4: Yes, good morning. This is the second guidance cut, as you say, of the year for the chocolatier, and it's now expecting organic growth to be flat to up to about 2% this year. And this is being blamed on the heat wave that spread across Europe this year, and also the price increases that have deterred cash-conscious shoppers. Now, one of the main problems with this is that Vontobel analysts are saying that it will dent Lindt's reputation for providing reliable guidance. Originally, it was targeting growth of up to 8% in 2026, but now we're looking at potentially flat sales. Now, pricing power has long been a trump card for the company, but this is now being tested, and this is mainly because of the cocoa price inflation that we've seen in recent years. So ticker LISP was down over 8% this morning. That's extending year-to-date declines to about 32%, with fears already dampening the stock due to doubts about the recovery in volumes.
2: Yeah, very interesting. Hot weather, people buying less chocolate, so it appears anyway. Let's go to France next, and you're watching the French infrastructure stocks. This is ahead of the budget announcements to come.
4: Yeah, so a few of the operators that own things such as motorways and airports are trading lower this morning. We've had Vinci, IFIG and ADP all down about 2-4%. And this is after the government said it's considering a tax increase for the sector as part of the 2027 budget. Now, what the government wants to do is take the current fixed rate of about 4.6% to hike it progressively to as high of 12.2%. So quite a big jump, and that will be targeted at the most profitable operators, and that's aiming to raise about 800 million euros extra a year for the government. Now, this is going to be hitting earnings if it goes through. Morgan Stanley says it could hit IFIG's net income next year by about 10% and 12% at ADP. So, you know, unsurprisingly, that's seeing some of the sector's valuation shed away this morning.
3: And finally, you're looking at Swiss lender Julius Baer. What's the latest there?
4: Yeah, so that's the top performer in the Stock 600 today, up more than 8%. Regulators have ended an enforcement procedure against the Swiss wealth manager. This has been a big overhang on the shares, had been imposed because it incurred steep losses from dealings with an Austrian property tycoon. And while we'll see some of the measures gradually phased out, it is a welcome sign for investors. Ultimately, it should allow the bank to deploy some capital, and it has asked if it can restart buybacks as a result. So investors will now be looking at a more attractive outlook for the company going forward.
2: Okay, Joshua Gaunt-Warner, thank you very much for joining us with the look at the stocks on the move this morning. For more conversations like this, you can subscribe to our Stock Movers podcast. You'll get the biggest winners and losers in the stock market. It's updated throughout the day and by our teams around the world. You'll find Stock Movers on Apple Podcasts, Spotify, or anywhere that you listen. Are you buying Lindt chocolate, Lizzie Burden? Have you dropped off the chocolate eating radar at the moment?
3: Well, even though I'm eating a lot of everything, given that I'm nearly 9 months months pregnant. Lint isn't really one of my cravings, I have to say. I'm partial to a fry up and a drive through McDonald's.
2: I can tell you that when the weather eventually did cool down and I opened that cupboard that had the chocolate in it, and I realised that quite a lot of it had melted into bizarre shapes during the hot temperatures here in Brussels, as we saw much across the rest of the continent as well over the summer as well. Perhaps might explain why some people were buying a little bit less in that time of the year. So one of the stocks that we are keeping an eye on this morning. In the next hour of Bloomberg Daybreak Europe, though, we're going to be going back live to Liverpool and the Labour Party conference ahead of Andy Burnham's speech today. We'll be thinking about both the politics and the economics of it. So we'll have our team there on the ground, but also Dan Hansen, our chief UK economist from Bloomberg Economics, will be talking us through some of, I suppose, the realities, really, at a moment when Andy Burnham is trying to give us signals and hope, we're told, Lizzie.
3: Yeah, but I didn't hear a lot of hope from Mark Dowding when we were just speaking to him from RBC when it comes to fiscal reality, whether the UK government is going to wake up to it and take some tough decisions when it comes to spending cuts. He says that there isn't much left to do when it comes to tax rises if you keep an eye on growth. So really interested to get the view of our economist, Dan Hansen. That conversation coming up in the next hour. I'll be alongside Nathan Hager. See you, Stephen. Audiences around the world, stay with us for the next hour of the European Cash Trade. 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
12: This is Bloomberg Daybreak Europe for this Tuesday, the 29th of September from London. Coming up today.
3: Crude awakening. A global energy shock sends bond yields to multi-decade highs, prompting Bloomberg Opinion's John Authors to dub it a bondpocalypse.
12: Labouring a point. Grand plans and optimistic visions collide with fiscal reality for the UK government.
3: AI's $6 trillion question. Why data centre spending needs to deliver gargantuan returns to justify the outlay.
12: Plus, a changing of the guard. Europe braces for U.S. troop cuts as the Pentagon pushes allies to be more self-reliant.
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12: Good Tuesday morning from London. 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
12: Good morning, Lizzie. So great to be alongside you this morning. We're a little more than an hour into the cash trade in Europe, seeing a little bit of buying across equities this morning, with the FTSE in London up 0.3% right now. The DAX in Frankfurt 0.2% higher. The FTSE MIB up 0.7%. Oil still on the rise, but off session highs. Brent crude is up just a little bit more than 1% at $106.36 per barrel. 10-year gilt yields ahead of Andy Burnham's speech later today in Liverpool, down 3 basis points at 5.38%.
3: Now let's get into our top stories. Surging oil prices and mounting bets on further US rate hikes have been driving a global bond sell-off. The moves followed President Donald Trump's rejection of Iran's latest proposal to reopen the Strait of Hormuz, threatening to prolong the war's energy shock. While treasuries now are showing signs of stabilizing, that comes after a sharp sell-off in New York pushed the benchmark 10-year yield to 5.25%. Senior fixed income client portfolio manager at Vanguard, Rebecca Venter, has shared her thoughts on the move in treasuries.
13: We've seen rates rise, obviously, over 100 basis points if you look at the 10-year so far this year. Much of that move was a slow build, really based on the market recognizing the stronger growth that has happened so far this year. But recently, obviously, the move has been a lot bigger. In our view, this is really the market trying to figure out. The Fed is serious about inflation. We've seen that. What exactly does a hiking cycle need to look like to cool inflation at the pace that they would like to see? And that's a little bit of an open question in markets. And every time we get a strong data growth point, a growth data point, something that's worrisome about inflation, we're going to see this market reaction, we think, in the very near term.
3: Rebecca Venter there. Bloomberg Opinion's John Authors has dubbed the turmoil a bondpocalypse. He argues that a negative surprise in upcoming US data may be the only thing capable of halting the bond sell-off. Subscribers can read the piece, What's Going to Break in the Bondpocalypse, on the Terminal now.
12: Well, UK Chancellor John Healey seeking to reassure bond investors that Labour will keep the public finances under control. Surging borrowing costs have wiped out roughly half the £23.6 billion fiscal buffer that he inherited from Rachel Reeves. Healey says he and Prime Minister Andy Burnham are committed to meeting the government's fiscal rules.
11: On day one, as Chancellor, I said my first duty is fiscal discipline, and I'll tell you why. It underwrites every promise this government makes on growth, on jobs, on national security, and on public services. We can't succeed without it. And that's why the Prime Minister and I are united in meeting the fiscal rules, balancing the books with a buffer against uncertainty, controlling borrowing to bring down inflation, and reducing long-term pressures on our finances.
12: That was the UK Chancellor John Healey, and Prime Minister Burnham addresses the Labour conference later. He's due to set out plans on social care alongside policies on energy, water and housing.
3: Well, across the channel, there may be a silver lining to the borrowing cost pain. European Central Bank President Christine Lagarde says that rising bond yields will slow economic growth, but also help contain inflation. Speaking to lawmakers in Brussels, she said higher borrowing costs should limit how much elevated energy prices feed through to wider inflation.
14: Growth has been resilient, no question about it. As you know, we have updated our projections as well, both for 26 and 27, since our last meeting. We have seen new developments, particularly at the longer end of the curve, and long-term interest rates have risen notably. That will have an impact on growth. It will probably slow growth and reduce pass-through by more than projected in our September exercise.
3: Lagarde added that the ECB should adopt a measured response as appropriate to keep inflation in check. Euro area inflation is expected to have jumped to 3.7% in September, well above the ECB's 2% target. And traders are pricing almost four more quarter point ECB hikes over the next 12 months. Just this morning, Spanish inflation accelerated more than anticipated, reinforcing the case for hikes to be lifted, for rates to be lifted further. Consumer prices rose 5% in September, which is the highest since February 2023.
12: OpenAI is holding back its latest Astra model over safety concerns. Despite improving with respect to model laziness, the software failed to match its previous version when it came to staying within scope and authorization. The news comes amid broader concerns about AI slipping out of human control. Jeannie Patterson is co-director at the Center for AI and Digital Ethics at the University of Melbourne.
15: There are actually existing laws against hacking and accessing data sets or websites in an unauthorized way. And what we really haven't seen is an effort yet to enforce those laws or equivalent civil law penalties. And I think there'll be a lot of discussion about that.
12: That was the University of Melbourne's Jeannie Patterson speaking earlier this morning. NVIDIA, meanwhile, has introduced a new double-layered AI security system. It says it would have prevented the recent high-profile breach of Hugging Face by OpenAI's models. The system, dubbed the Open Agent Safety Platform, includes two open-source security tools that can run on NVIDIA's hardware. The leaders of NVIDIA, as well as Anthropic and Palantir, are set to attend a lunch with U.S. President Donald Trump later today to discuss AI risks.
3: Well, the global AI industry is facing another test, this time to validate its data center spend. This is according to new research from Bain, and Bloomberg's Tiwa Adebayo has more.
16: $6 trillion in annual revenue by 2031. That's how much it will take to justify the capital being deployed to build data centers around the world, according to consultants Bain. Their new report highlights the hurdles ahead to make the current pace of AI development sustainable. It comes as firms led by Microsoft, Amazon, and Oracle are investing trillions of dollars in data centers to quench AI's demand for computational resources. According to the report's author, AI infrastructure is being built way ahead of the demand curve, and funding it sustainably will require adding about 1% to the annual global GDP growth rate. In London, Tiwa Adebayo, Bloomberg Radio.
12: President Trump has criticized the release on bail of five men held over an alleged terror plot against a UK airbase the U.S. forces are using. The president told reporters he would not have released the suspects, who do remain under investigation. A UK official says no viable explosives were found at the scene of the men's arrest. Counterterrorism police are examining whether the incident involved people working on behalf of a foreign state.
3: And the Pentagon's top policy official says that allies are on board with a reorganization of Europe's defense known as NATO 3.0. In a document submitted to lawmakers, Elbridge Colby reiterated that the Trump administration is pushing for more burden sharing, and it appears to be working. Bloomberg's Freddie Fulston has more.
17: Colby says the Department of Defense is, quote, showing allies how to step up and then helping them to do so. And allies are responding, increasing their investments in defence, in industry, and buying US weapons. But Europe is also bracing itself for cuts to the 80,000 US troops currently based on the continent. And at a time of growing threats from Russia, European leaders are concerned the US could withdraw troops and equipment before they are ready to replace them. In London, Freddie Fulston, Bloomberg Radio.
12: And those are some of your top stories this morning. Taking a broader look at the markets, a little more than an hour into the cash trade in Europe, the Stoxx 600 is higher by 0.4%, led by the FTSE MIB in Italy, up 0.2%. The FTSE in London is higher by 0.3%. We do continue to see crude oil on the rise, but off session highs. Brent is at 106.54 for a gain of 1.2% that have been driving bond yields higher across the government bond space. But in Europe, we are seeing a little bit of relief as far as yields go. The 10-year Bund in Germany is down 2 basis points at 3.62%. The 10-year gilt in the UK is at 5.39%, a decline of 3 basis points ahead of Prime Minister Burnham's speech at the Labour conference later today. In the U.S., some stabilization in yield as well, with the benchmark 10-year Treasury at 5.23% off a 19-year high of 5.25% yesterday, and the 2-year is at 4.93%.
3: So a bit of a vibe shift when it comes to these markets this morning, at least when it comes to European equities and bonds this morning. I want to go to Liverpool. I want to see what the vibes are like at Labour Party conference. We've got Bloomberg's Chloe Chaplin from our politics team on the ground for us. She's been roaming the corridors, taking the temperature. Chloe, are the vibes still intact?
18: Good morning. Yeah, despite the grey and drizzly weather here in Liverpool, as is often the case for Labour conference, the atmosphere is quite excitable ahead of the Prime Minister's first Labour conference speech later on. The delegates I've been speaking to have been saying that they feel that this conference feels to them like the victory conference they should have had after Labour's general election win in 2024. There's definitely a sense of excitement. Andy Burnham has been quite clear that he wants to make an ambitious conference speech. We've been told it's going to be quite full of policy announcements, and people are definitely keen to hear what he has to say.
12: We've certainly heard a number of policy announcements already, particularly around the social reform aspect that the Prime Minister has been hinting could include some tax increases. How much heft are we expecting behind some of the policy ideas that the Prime Minister is going to put forward today?
18: So I think there will be some putting flesh on the bones of some of those announcements that he's teased already. So you gave the example of social care. He said in an interview yesterday that he will be setting out more details about how he proposes that could be funded and what that social care plan could look like. At the same time, the Prime Minister's office has said that he wants to give us some more details about what he's often talked about in terms of wanting more public control of water companies, for example. But I also think some of the speech will be more of a broader, long-term ambition from Burnham, setting out what his vision for the country is over the next 5 to 10 years. You know, some of the policies that we expect him to talk about will be things that would be on the election manifesto for the next election, which could be as late as 2029. So some of this is, I've been hearing people using the phrase the buy now, pay later Burnham. I think the idea is that he's coming up with these ideas, but not all of them are going to be things that we see straight away. We're just waiting to see more details about what his vision for the country is. And also, I think his team want him to use this as an opportunity to introduce himself. They're conscious that many people in the country don't really know much about him. You know, he's sort of come out of nowhere for a lot of voters in the UK, and this is his first opportunity to give a more personal speech about his background and his political priorities.
3: I like that. Buy now, pay later, Burnham. Do you get the sense that the paying later might actually come sooner than we think? Do you get the vibe that there could be an early election despite Burnham's protestations to the contrary?
18: Yeah, as you hint at there, he said ahead of the conference in his regional interviews that he did that he's not going to be calling an early election. However, when he's then making announcements around wanting to introduce huge social care reforms that would have to be put to the public in an election vote, you know, immediately people are sceptical about whether he was being entirely honest about that. I don't get the sense that it's completely off the cards that we couldn't have an early election. I think it's probably more likely that Burnham and his team took the calculation that would be better going into this conference, that he kind of kill the speculation about an early election straight away so that he manages to control the narrative rather than that becoming the dominating story. So I do think, you know, that there is a chance that if he wants to make these ambitious promises, and they do need to be voted on, and some of them may require tax rises that would, you know, need a new manifesto, you know, why make these announcements and then say, but nothing's going to happen for 3 years? I think that would be a strange approach.
12: What are business leaders looking for who are attending the Labour conference from Prime Minister Burnham today?
18: Well, I think there was a sense of disappointment at the lack of detail in the Chancellor's speech and the Business Secretary's speech in terms of how the government wants to reduce costs for businesses. You know, the talk ahead of conference was that would be one of the main topics on the agenda, but we haven't really heard anything concrete about that. You know, I think whilst there's a lot of excitement around from Labour delegates, there's definitely trepidation from the business figures that I've spoken to here and our colleagues have spoken to. Just, you know, we don't really know where this government is going. We haven't had any concrete promises about, you know, not increasing costs for businesses further. We need more long-term, long-term security around what the policy is going to be. Otherwise, we can't invest. You know, I think we need from Burnham today to hear exactly what his vision for businesses is, which is something that we haven't heard much from the Prime Minister since he took leadership.
3: Okay, Chloe, looking forward to the rest of your coverage from Liverpool. That's Chloe Chaplin. And don't forget, there's no such thing as bad weather, Chloe, only the wrong clothes.
12: So there you go. Well, bond investors are going to be keeping a close eye on Prime Minister Burnham's speech to see how he might square Chancellor Healey's promise of fiscal discipline with his own pledges to tackle a range of difficult issues. And joining us now for more on this is Bloomberg Economics Chief UK Economist Dan Hansen. Dan, we've heard Chancellor Healey talk about considering a smaller fiscal buffer in his budget next month to try to avoid raising taxes even more. Is Burnham going to be able to get around tax hikes, though, for the vision we are expecting him to lay out later today?
19: I mean, I think the answer to that's no. But I think the way you can split it up is between what Burnham, what Burnham is going to say today, and sort of as Chloe was alluding to there, is about this longer term vision for the country. The fiscal buffer is, of course, about what will happen in the budget in a little under a month's time. So I think that Healey, again, as well, yesterday just completely steered clear of what may or may not be in the budget. It's actually fascinating the way they're conducting themselves around this fiscal event. I actually think there's probably some method in, I don't want to call it madness, but there is some method in what they're doing, in that in past years we've had so much speculation in the run-up to the budget, and that has been very damaging to the economic outlook. And actually, by staying quiet and saving the announcements for budget day, which is traditionally how these things worked, used to work, I think they're actually they're doing the sensible thing. But in terms of what Burnham is going to talk about today, I think it's very hard to see any of it coming to fruition without either higher taxes or lower spending elsewhere.
3: Okay, I mean, it's such a difference from previous budgets when we've had so many leaks out of the Treasury. But Healey seems to think that that's partly because he was the Defence Secretary, so he can keep on top of the security around what policy is coming out. Dan, thank you for that brief insight. And it should be a relief, perhaps, to Healey this morning that we are seeing yields lower across the gilt curve. Just for example, the two-year down 3 basis points at 4.89%, the 10-year down 4 basis points at 5.38%. But this kind of following the moves around the world, though to a more pronounced degree, Nathan, it has to be said. And the UK, of course, so exposed to energy concerns around the world. But you can't help but think that Healy will be heaving a sigh of relief to see this morning.
12: Yeah, we've been talking already about the difficulty that there's going to be in the liquefied natural gas market this year, as summer prices have been so expensive and making it that much more difficult to store it for the winter. So lots to think about as we get closer to Prime Minister Burnham's speech. Up next, we're going to bring you a conversation with the top economic advisor.

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2: 9:21 a.m. in London. I'm Lizzie Burden, and we check the markets for you all day long here at Bloomberg. And we're seeing a bit of a turnaround in these markets. So Brent pairing its earlier gains. Oil now up 0.3% at $105 a barrel. And then we're seeing bond yields actually down across the European curve and for treasuries too. So the 10-year treasury yield down a basis point at 5.22%. And just for example, the 2-year bund yield is down 2 basis points at 3.28%. In fact, the moves are most pronounced for gilts. The 10-year gilt yield down 5 basis points at 3.7%, which is surely a relief to those in Liverpool at Labour Party conference. Now, you can see that filtering through to the equity story, where we had seen the MSCI Asia Pacific Index down 0.7%. The benchmark Stoxx 600 here in Europe is actually up 0.4%. And we're seeing gains on the CAC 40 in Paris of 0.1%, the DAX in Frankfurt up 0.3%, and the FTSE 100 up 0.2%. So if we break it down by sector across the continent, just over half of sectors in positive territory. Tech leading the gains up more than 2%. Bottom of the basket, food, beverages and tobacco, and energy down as well by 0.9%. But we're even seeing a bit of optimism as we head towards the Wall Street session. So S&P E-minis are just flat to the downside, but Nasdaq futures up 0.2%. Just finally, looking to currencies, euro dollar after the data that we've had so far this morning is weaker 0.2% at a 1.13 handle. That on the flip side of the Bloomberg Dollar Spot Index being up 0.1%. That is your Bloomberg Business Flash. Now with more on what's going on around the world, here's Nathan Hager in London.
3: Hi, Lizzie, thank you. President Donald Trump has rejected Iran's latest proposal to reopen the Strait of Hormuz, and that is threatening to prolong the war's energy shock. Iranian officials are now understood to be pessimistic about reaching a deal to end hostilities before the midterm elections in the U.S. in 5 weeks' time. President Trump has criticized the release on bail of 5 men held over an alleged terror plot against a U.K. airbase that U.S. forces are using. The president told reporters he wouldn't have released the suspects. They do remain under investigation, and a U.K. official says no viable explosives were found at the scene of the men's arrests. Fictional characters like Peppa Pig, Harry Potter, and Mr. Bean helped drawing international students to the UK. No surprise there. Great characters. British Council survey found more than 80% of international students say UK culture influenced their choice. And those are some of the global news headlines. We have everything covered this morning, Lizzie.
2: Who'd have thought it? Mr. Bean, our top cultural treasure.
3: Of course.
2: Well, let's bring you another of our top interviews now. White House National Economic Council Director Kevin Hassett says that outside factors could get in the way of the Trump administration's hopes for at least a 3% economic expansion rate. That's even as he sees a stronger base case for growth. Now, he's been speaking to David Weston from Bloomberg's Wall Street Week, and they had this conversation at the Economic Club of New York. Let's take a listen.
4: So the way to do sort of growth accounting from it looking forward is that I think that right now our estimate for productivity growth is it's like about 2.5. And I think our estimate for what we're getting out of capital deepening is it's like 0.7 or 0.8. Labor supply may be about the same. And so that means that the sort of base case, no disruptions to the outside from the outside world, and we'll talk about those too, that you should be cruising around 4 instead of 3. And the biggest contributor to that is the productivity boom, which, you know, I believe my friend Dan Olner, or Dan Sickle and Steve Olner at the Fed once did a paper on productivity. I don't know if you've ever read their research on this. And they said that when there's a productivity boom, that it's never apparent, to the public until after the benchmark revision, when the productivity boom is almost over. And the reason is that when there's a productivity boom, then a lot of times there are like all these new things and we don't really know how to measure them at the beginning. And then we learn how to measure them over time and stuff like that. But think about this, that we're having a productivity boom and we're measuring it before the benchmark revision. We're seeing it in real time. So how good is the benchmark revision going to be? And so I'd say that we're really, really bullish on the momentum that we have going forward. And, you know, I'm not going to break news on what the president's plans are for this or that. That's not public. But the if you go back and look at everything that we've done, even to like so we reduced federal employment by 300 something thousand workers. That's a budget saving if we keep it there of about $500 billion over 10 years. Those workers, if they go into the private sector and get private sector jobs, make on average about $30,000 more than they did at government work, in part because they don't get the benefits and so on. So there's about another $100 billion tax benefit from that. So if you look at all the things we've been doing, then you can imagine the things that we're going to continue, the things that we're going to expand. I think that the AI policy, as an example, is something that we made it basically so that it's voluntary. So if you don't want a data center in your town, nobody's going to make you have a data center in your town. And if a firm wants to build a data center, then they got to make their own power, right? And so we've got all these things in this big, ever-changing world that are building an enormous amount of momentum, and we're going to continue them.
0: If increased productivity from AI is important to the plan going forward of the economy, are you at all worried about downside risk? You said if you want a data center, fine. If you don't, you don't have to. Increasing numbers of communities and even states, and of course Texas is the one everyone mentions, but it's not just Texas, New York, are putting moratoria. Are you worried that that may slow down the productivity gains from AI?
4: Well, what we're seeing right now, let's contrast it with the internet. And I'll tell you a sort of interesting story about the internet, because I was a senior economist at the Federal Reserve in Washington with Alan Greenspan when the internet was just starting. And I was in charge of the business sector, researching and forecasting the business sector. And one of the things that the government agency started to do was they did something called hedonic adjustment of the computer deflator. So that because you went from like a 82, 86 to a Pentium, and it cost about the same, but the Pentium was like 10 times better. And then they would show that up as a decline in the price of computing, because you get for the same dollar you get way more computing. And so at one point Alan came into my office or sent a note, and then I went to his office, and he said, something doesn't make sense, because telecommunications equipment is basically all computers now. So I think about Cisco and everything else, but the deflator for telecommunications equipment is like it's going up 3 or 4% a year. Figure out what's going on. And so I called over to the Bureau of Economic Analysis as to what's going on. And they said, well, we have a mash model way that we calculate price changes, and we don't take things out of the bundle where we measure the price changes until the thing is no longer made in the U.S. And so they were still making like the telecoms equipment that you can see on Laugh-In. And shipping it to developing countries who had these old analog things. And since the government, the U.S. Firms were still making it, it was still in the bundle that was counted in the deflator. And so I did a memo for Greenspan that's presumably FOIA-able now after all these years, where I said if we just were to take the communications deflator and treat it as if it's the computer deflator, that GDP grows like 1.5% higher than measured. Right back then.
2: That was the White House National Economic Council Director Kevin Hassett speaking to Bloomberg's David Westin. We'll have a check on the markets for you next.
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3: It's 9:30 in the City of London. Good morning. I'm Nathan Hager.
2: And I'm Lizzie Burden, also in London. 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
3: And of course, we check the markets for you all day long here on Bloomberg. And we are seeing a turnaround in European equities with the benchmark stock 600 up about a third of 1%. The FTSE 100 in London up 0.2%. The FTSE MIB in Milan up 0.6% as well. Crude still on the rise, but off session high. Is up 0.5% on Brent at $105.76 a barrel. It's bringing down treasuries and government debt across the European curve, with the German 10-year bund down 3 basis points at 3.61%. The benchmark 10-year gilt in the UK also 3 basis points lower at 5.38%.
2: A reminder now of our top stories. UK Chancellor John Healey is seeking to reassure bond investors that Labour will keep the public finances under control. Surging borrowing costs have wiped out roughly half of the £23.6 billion fiscal buffer that he inherited from Rachel Reeves. Healey told Labour's party conference that he'd be responsible with Britain's finances in next month's budget. During his speech at Labour's party conference in Liverpool, he promised to bring back growth, jobs and hope.
10: When I was first elected, I had as my first top three priorities, jobs, jobs, jobs. And now, as then, I still have that burning determination. Good jobs, Britain, working again.
2: That was the UK Chancellor, John Healey. Prime Minister Burnham will address Labour's conference later today, setting out plans on social care alongside policies on energy, water and housing.
3: The UK is lobbying Washington for protection from any potential U.S. ban on diesel exports. Britain is one of the biggest buyers of American diesel, with pump prices already at a record. Bloomberg's Ewan Potts reports.
11: Average diesel prices on UK forecourts is now within touching distance of £2 a litre. For American listeners, that works out at roughly $10 a gallon, compared with the average US price of around $6.50. President Trump says he's looking very seriously at a short-term ban on US diesel exports, with his administration analysing the potential impact. Bloomberg understands the UK government has privately asked Washington for an exemption if restrictions go ahead. Without an exemption, the impact could be significant. Oxford Economics and Goldman Sachs estimate a full US ban could raise European wholesale diesel prices by 40 to 50%, and that could add as much as 50 pence a litre to the price for motorists. In Brussels, I'm Ewan Potts, Bloomberg Radio.
2: And Goldman Sachs has reportedly discussed a plan for COO John Waldron to succeed David Solomon as CEO as soon as next year. The Wall Street Journal cites anonymous sources saying that Waldron could take over toward the end of 2027 or in 2028, with Solomon to move into an executive chairman role. Last year, Goldman's board gave Waldron a restricted stock package now worth nearly $120 million to stay 5 more years.
3: OpenAI is holding back its latest Astra model over safety concerns. Despite improvements in model laziness, the software failed to match its previous version when it came to staying within scope and authorization. Meanwhile, NVIDIA has introduced a new two-layer AI security system it says would have prevented the recent high-profile breach of Hugging Face by OpenAI's models. The leaders of Anthropic, NVIDIA, and Palantir are set to attend lunch with U.S. President Donald Trump later today to discuss AI risks.
2: And speaking of AI risks, straight ahead on Daybreak Europe, we're going to have more on AI safeguards and security and a key conversation with the UK's new AI minister coming up next. We'll head right back to Labour Party conference on the ground in Liverpool. So don't go anywhere. This is Bloomberg.

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1: A very good morning. The time is 9:40 a.m. in London. I'm Lizzie Burden and we check the markets for you all day long here on Bloomberg Radio. We're seeing Brent paring even more of its gains this morning. So we're now up 0.2% at $105 a barrel. And that is part of the reason for the turnaround in the bond story this morning. So we're seeing the 10-year Treasury yield steady at 5.23%. We're seeing the 2-year actually up a basis point at 4.93%. But yields are lower across the European curve across the continent. For example, the 10-year gilt yield down 4 basis points at 5.38%. Now, that is giving some relief to European equities. The Stock 600 up 0.4%. The CAC 40 in Paris flat to the upside. The DAX in Frankfurt up 0.3%. The FTSE 100 up 0.3% as well. And that bucking the trend that we'd seen in the Asian session. The MSCI Pacific Index down 0.7%. Yes, S&P E-minis for the Wall Street session are flat to the downside, but Nasdaq futures are pointing to gains of 0.2%. So a little bit of optimism there, at least. Just coming back to Europe and breaking it down by sector across the continent. Leading the gains, we have tech up more than 2%. Down at the bottom of the basket, food, beverages and tobacco down nearly 1%. But about 12 out of 20 sectors are managing to eke out gains in positive territory this morning. Just finally, a turn to euro dollar in your currency space. Down 0.25% at $1.13. This after the data that we've had this morning out of Spain, and on the flip side of the Bloomberg Dollar Spot Index being higher a 0.1%. That is your Bloomberg Business Flash. Now with more on what's going on around the world, here's Nathan Hager today.

0: in London.
1: Hi, Lizzie. Thank you. President Donald Trump has rejected Iran's latest proposal to reopen the Strait of Hormuz, and it's threatening to prolong the war's energy shock. Iranian officials are now understood to be pessimistic that they'll reach a deal with the U.S. to end hostilities before the midterm elections in November. President Trump has criticized the release on bail of five men who are being held over an alleged terror plot against a U.K. airbase used by U.S. forces. The president told reporters he would not have released the suspects who remain under investigation. A UK official says no viable explosives were found at the scene of the men's arrest. Fictional characters like Peppa Pig, Harry Potter, and Mr. Bean helping draw international students to the UK. A British Council survey found more than 80% of overseas students said UK culture influenced their choice to come over on this side of the pond for their education. And that is some of our global news headlines.
0: Well, in a moment, we're going to go back to Labour Party conference. We'll join our Bloomberg TV colleagues for a conversation with the UK's AI minister. But first, let us just set the scene. We can talk to Bloomberg's James Wilcock, also on the ground in the north for us. James, I think you have been to some of the business shindigs that have been happening in Liverpool. And AI really encapsulates a lot of the challenges and opportunities facing Burnham, growth and risks to jobs. I wonder what your sense is from business leaders there on the ground.
2: It is that they want to hear more details, Lizzie. That is the ultimate thing. We're going to be hearing from Prime Minister Andy Burnham, his big speech later today, and we hear that it's chock full of policy and more about him and his history, but they want to hear about growth. They want to hear about policies. They want to hear about what's in the budget. And I have to say, so far, they've been left asking, but I hope there are more answers to come, because I'm looking at the moment at the AI cabinet minister, Kanishka Narayan, setting up with Caroline Hepke on Bloomberg TV. I'm sure you'll want to hear more of that in a moment when they speak. But there's this question for Britain of how it drives forward this kind of new age of industrialisation that John Healey, the Chancellor, spoke about yesterday, while keeping within the fiscal rules. There are big questions here. But we are here at Labour Party conference, and we're hoping some of their ministers will give us some answers.
1: I'm certainly looking forward to getting some of those answers as Prime Minister Burnham prepares to take to the lectern at the Labour conference. What are we hearing now when it comes to how business leaders are taking this? Is it eating into some of the vibe?
2: It's difficult, Nathan, because the question is always, what is going to happen at the budget? Business leaders are concerned that they look at the UK's fiscal headroom, they look at rising bond yields, and they can do the math, so I guess math for you in America.
1: Right.
2: And they are like, well, we have money, we have profits, we'd rather not spend them, we'd rather invest them into growing businesses, growing workforces, but we can't see how else the government gets around this issue. Either they cut spending or they raise taxes. I mean, we were speaking to the CBI yesterday, which is the largest lobby in the UK, and they were like, they said that they had been talking to Chancellor Healey and they hadn't ruled out taxes, and they were hoping the tax rises didn't come, but as yet they had no real detail.
1: All right.
0: James, thank you very much for setting the scene for us. Let us go now to Caroline Hepke. She is on the ground for us, about to speak to the UK's first AI minister, Kanishka Narayan. Let's take a listen into that conversation.
3: Very warm welcome to Bloomberg Radio and Television. Well, you had a little snippet there for our listeners from the Chancellor, John Healey. Now, he's been using a prop. This is a miner's lamp. Not sure if it's from the 70s or the 80s. Kanishka, is this a future-forward, future-looking government with props like these?
4: Yeah, it is. And Caroline, it's a great pleasure to be here, and welcome to Liverpool and to the Labour conference. The reason we're interested in the heritage of Britain is because we think the future is going to be consistent with our heritage. And so we have a deep history of industrial manufacturing in parts of the country. We want to lean into that and make sure that the next wave of reindustrialization, AI chips, drones, they get made in Britain as well. And you only do that if you chase the future, but with a clear sense of where our heritage, where our skills have come from.
3: Okay, the warning of existential risks to humanity from AI. You've talked about countries having to harden their defences against AI risks. How are you planning to do that for Britain?
4: Well, look, I think the first thing I'd say is that I think the British public is now right to be concerned about the risks of AI, as they are concerned and interested in the opportunities coming to Britain as well. It's something that I've been focused on for a long time. In terms of how we harden our defences, I think we have to make sure that we're looking at a generational uplift in defences in the private sector and in the public sector, understanding how we use AI to be able to discover vulnerabilities. So we spent only £13,000 and we discovered 500 vulnerabilities in organisations. bank leaders, private sector leaders tell me they're doing the same as well. So there are big opportunities to use modern technology to make ourselves much safer, much more resilient.
3: Okay, Andy Burnham saying at the UN that AI frontier labs are a multiplier of risk. Have you been speaking to OpenAI and Anthropic about this? You on the sidelines of UNGA, for example.
4: Yeah, look, I speak to the labs quite frequently about both opportunities for Britain and risks being mitigated for British public and businesses as well. The main thing I'd say is that I was very glad, in the wake of the conversations about risk, that Britain, through His Majesty, hosted leaders, including from those companies, so that we can take a leadership role in making sure that we're standing up to this moment, coming up with standards and principles across the world that keep the British public and publics across our allied countries safe.
3: Okay, but what tools do you really have to prevent risks from AI? I mean, the AI Security Institute in the UK depends on voluntary cooperation. How can you get the UK more access to those models when they've been shut out in the past recently?
4: So there are two things that I think Britain has uniquely for this moment. Capability. You talked about the AI Security Institute, the world's best lab at evaluating models, understanding the risks and protecting the British public. In most cases, and I think in pretty much every case of a closed frontier model, we've had access. There's a temporary delay in one instance. And so the main thing I would say is that even more recently, we've had access to the OpenAI Astra model. We've understood the risks. We have tried to share that with the National Cybersecurity Center, mitigate the risk as much as possible. But the second thing that's really critical in this moment is not just capability, but trust. Put yourself in the shoes of any randomly picked country in the world and say, which country is now in a position of being trusted and being capable of driving a multilateral conversation on how we protect ourselves? And I think you'd find that the UK is going to be pretty top of the list.
3: Practically, how are you going to use AI to accord with the UK's government's priorities now in terms of helping job seekers, particularly trying to shift the dial on 16% youth unemployment in Britain?
4: Yeah. So, Karen, one of the big things I felt is that AI offers big opportunities for us to radically create a sense of dignity and opportunity for young people in this country. There are instances where I'm seeing people going from becoming hairdressers to being AI apprentices in big tech companies and big financial technology companies, because AI allows us not just to look at certification, but underlying skills that each of us has. And to me, the big announcement in the Chancellor's speech was this recognition that in too many organizations, we're seeing a gap between leaders talking about AI adoption with a bunch of hype and the actual reality of the depth of that adoption. And by having a union learning fund, workers getting a deeper voice, not just in implementing technology, but designing AI adoption at the outset, you get much deeper collaboration between young people, between workers, between firms, much more productive adoption of AI.
3: How can you clear the issues around planning, grid connection, water for data centers more quickly? That's the hurdle.
4: Yeah, we've got to roll up our sleeves and say that we've got to move faster in getting some of this done. And so Britain needs a sovereign level of compute in this country. That is an argument that the public buys very clearly. And what we have to do is the policy reforms we've announced, accelerating the grid for AI growth zones, accelerating planning for AI growth zones, a concierge service to hold investors' hands, get them through the process. We've now got to deliver that in practice, not just in policy.
3: Okay. The government's not announced any new AI growth zones since spring. Has that been ditched?
4: It hasn't been ditched. We're delivering on the execution of those. As you'll know very well, we announced 5 major growth zones, the biggest capital investments in Wales and Scotland and Lanarkshire and in the northeast as well. The task that I've been focused on is getting spades on the ground, getting those projects going. There'll be more announcements to come, I'm sure, in due course.
3: Okay, Stargate data centres from OpenAI. It was paused because of these frictions with getting planning and other issues. Any change there?
4: So Stargate was paused in the UK, it was then paused in Norway, it was then paused in parts of the United States. The common denominator there is not the British planning system. I think the common denominator there is the corporate finance situation of the company in question.
3: Okay, in terms of data centres, Ofgem is weeding out speculative data centre applications. Hollywood has just voted for tougher environmental oversight. There are real risks that the AI build-out could stall. How concerned are you?
4: Well, look, I think those two cases are very distinct. Ofgem is doing that because there are too many speculative applications. We want to make sure we accelerate the best credible applications and build the compute this country needs for its sovereign capacity. In terms of the public conversation, it's really important that we take the people concerns of the communities in the country seriously. And I think the way we have to build data centres business in this country has to be with a sense of control and a sense of British values. That means building for sovereign capacity, but not overbuilding. It means making sure that we're using capital investment in AI to drive capital investment in clean energy. And at the core of it, it means making sure that local communities get a voice in the infrastructure built in their communities.
3: Okay, Kanishka Narayan, who is the AI minister here in the UK, thank you so much. Fran, I think that is a fantastic interview, some insights into the UK.
0: So that was Caroline Hepker on the ground at Labour Party conference in Liverpool for us with the UK's first AI minister, Kanishka Narayan. Really interesting conversation there, Nathan. Mm. Just to recap a couple of the lines that stood out to me.
1: Yeah.
0: He did say that the public has a right to be concerned about AI risks, but he says that it's a big opportunity to use tech to make the UK safer. He says that he's speaking to AI labs regularly, that the AI growth zones are still happening, but they need to build data centres with control and UK values. Mm. So again, as many, many around this space in politics have said, it's about balancing the risks and opportunities.
1: Yeah, certainly. I mean, it's all part of the fast building debate. It's almost building as fast as the technology itself, the debate over AI risk, whether this technology is running out ahead of human control. Very interesting as well to hear Kanishka Narayan talk about how the UK's future is going to be consistent with its heritage. So trying to strike that balance as well when it comes to reining in a technology that is, as you mentioned, he says that people are rightly concerned about.
0: Okay, well, let us get back to our stocks to watch this morning. We're seeing the broader Stock 600 up 0.4% this morning, the FTSE 100 up 0.3%. It's green across the screen, in short, for European equities. So let us take a look at what stocks are on the move today here in Europe. I'm Lizzie Burden alongside Nathan Hager, and we're joined in studio by Bloomberg's Josh Gaunt-Warner. Josh, welcome back.
5: Good morning.
0: I want to start with Lindt, not just because it's 9:53 a.m. in London and I'm a bit peckish, but also because it's cutting its guidance again. Why?
5: Yeah, so this cut is being blamed on that scorching heat wave across Europe this year and also price increases that have deterred cash-conscious shoppers. This is the second guidance cut of the year, and the chocolatier is now expecting organic growth to be flat, possibly up 2%. And Vontobel analysts are saying that this will dent the company's reputation for providing reliable guidance. At the start of the year, it was originally targeting growth of up to 8%, so quite a drastic turn to be looking at potentially flat sales. And, you know, pricing power has long been a trump card for the company, but it's now being tested amid this inflation in cocoa prices we've seen in recent years. And so ticker LISP down over 8% this morning. Shares are down about 32% year to date, and there's still concerns about when a recovery in volumes will happen.
1: Well, talking of scorching this morning, Josh, let's talk about Vesuvius. These shares, to coin a phrase, are erupting this morning on news that we could see a takeover offer here.
5: They are erupting. They were up as much as 32% after the offer was made, which is actually the biggest move in the stock since 1990. The offers come from fellow London-listed RHI Magnesita. It's a cash and share offer worth about 551 pence each, and that would see Vesuvius shareholders own about 13% of the combined business. Now, we don't have much in terms of the rationale for the deal, but, you know, both companies supply refractory materials that are designed to withstand extreme heat and are very close peers, so this will be viewed as consolidation in the sector. Vesuvius are evaluating the offer, but they have already rejected several offer bids. Ticker VSVS, they have paired some gains and are currently trading below the offer price at about 460 pence, suggesting there are some doubts. The situation is likely to remain fluid as we approach the deadline for a firm offer by October 27th, so get that date in your diary.
0: Okay, will do, as instructed by Josh Gaunt-Warner. Finally, Julius Baer, the Swiss banker. Of course, what's the latest move there?
5: Yeah, so up strongly today, up about 7% at the moment. Regulators have ended an enforcement procedure on the Swiss wealth manager. That's been a big overhang on the shares. These proceedings had been put in place following some steep losses from dealing with an Austrian property tycoon. And while some are being gradually phased out, this is overall a welcome sign for investors. Ultimately, it should allow the bank to deploy surplus capital, and it has already asked if it can restart buybacks as a result. So investors will be looking at a more attractive outlook for the company going forward.
1: Okay. Bloomberg's Josh Gaunt-Warner. with stocks to watch for us this morning. Josh, thank you for this. And for more conversations like this, subscribe to our new Stock Movers Reports. You get 5-minute audio reports updated throughout the trading day to get a look at some of the biggest winners and losers in the stock market. All you have to do is subscribe to Stock Movers. 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
0: Well, Nathan, this is about the time of the morning where I like to check on what are the top red stories on the terminal. And one of them is about who could be the heir to the Goldman CEO, David Solomon. It's right. John Waldron, we are reporting. The board of Goldman have apparently discussed a plan where he, who is currently COO, by the way, would succeed Solomon as CEO as early as next year. This is according to the Wall Street Journal. I wonder, do you think his DJ skills are as good as DJ David Solomon's?
1: You might need to brush that up. I mean, David Solomon does have that very entertaining day job. A lot of interest, it seems, as well, on so much of the run-up to Prime Minister Burnham's speech at the Labour conference later today. He's expected to pitch for honest political debate as the antidote to populism, revealing his plans to take on thorny issues. And it's a possibility that it could put the triple lock on pensions at play. So there's certainly a lot of Bloomberg Terminal subscriber interest in that as well, looking ahead to the speech later on, later on today at the Labour conference in Liverpool.
0: Yeah, the triple lock has been an issue that so many successive governments haven't wanted to touch, but Burnham has promised to make tough decisions, and he has said that he's going to stake his premiership on his ability to turn around social care. Really interesting to hear his interviews over the weekend talking about his experiences personally with his dad, Roy, in social care. So I expect that a lot of that personal element will come out in this speech later on today. Of course, Burnham is from not far from where I'm from, somewhere between Manchester and Liverpool. So I expect that that hall in Liverpool today is really going to be something. I expect the vibes, as we often talk about when it comes to Andy Burnham, will be on fire. But really, now is the time, as we approach that October 28th budget, for the vibes to turn into reality, not least, and I don't just say this because we're Bloomberg, the fiscal reality.
1: Yeah, certainly. And something that UK gilt yield investors are going to be watching for as we get closer to that speech. It has been really great to sit in with you this morning, Lizzie.
0: Oh, and, lovely to have you in town with
1: take
0: us,
1: take on a bit of the show
0: week.
1: This morning.
0: I'm sorry about all the puns and the weather references.
1: I'm here for it.
0: Well, this has been Bloomberg Daybreak Europe with myself and Nathan Hager in London. For our London audience, Bloomberg Brief with Vonnie Quinn's coming up next. And for listeners in the US and elsewhere, Bloomberg Daybreak starts right now.
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7: From the Bloomberg Interactive Brokers Studio, this is Bloomberg Daybreak for Tuesday, September 29th. Coming up today,
8: oil on the rise again and the lack of progress of talks between the U.S. and Iran.
7: President Trump criticizes the U.K.'s release of suspects held in an alleged terror plot against a U.S. airbase.
8: A U.S. import ban of Canadian alcohol and motorcycles goes into effect.
7: And the yield on the 10-year Treasury hovers near a 19-year high.
9: It's cleanup time after the Northeast nor'easter. Plus, the Senate passes legislation to limit college player transfers. I'm Michael Barr. More ahead.
10: I'm John Stashower in sports. The Yankees and Red Sox play game one of their best of three playoff series tonight at the stadium. The Bears beat the Eagles.
6: That's all straight ahead on Bloomberg Daybreak on Bloomberg 1130 New York, Bloomberg 99.1 Washington, D.C., Bloomberg 92.9 Boston, Sirius XM 121, and around the world on BloombergRadio.com, the Bloomberg Terminal, and the Bloomberg Business App.
11: Morning, I'm Karen Moscow.
7: And I'm Alexis Christophorus. Stock futures are mixed this morning. As oil remains flat, so do Treasury yields. S&P futures now down about a point. Dow futures off 44. But NASDAQ futures are up by 32 points. Yields are mostly flat. The 10-year yield at 5.24%. And oil is now mixed. Brent crude at $105.24 a barrel. WTI crude at $92.65 a barrel. Little changed. Karen?
11: All right, Alexis, and we are seeing that on a lack of progress in U.S.-Iran talks. Iranian officials have privately expressed pessimism about reaching a deal to end and reopen the Strait of Hormuz before U.S. midterm elections in November. We get more from Bloomberg Middle East correspondent Abir Abu Omar in Dubai.
12: You're looking at where diplomacy stands right now, and it's pretty much the same the position that it was at over the past few months, really, with no end in sight, really, for this war. We have some signs to suggest that both of them are willing to come back to the negotiating table, but really, at this point, it's a question of who blinks first and who kind of succumbs, for the lack of a better word, to the other's asks.
11: And Bloomberg's Abir Abu Omar reports that a U.S. official is saying there will be no or will not be a pact with Iran unless issues regarding the country's nuclear program are addressed.
7: And President Trump is criticizing the U.K.'s decision to release five men held on bail over an alleged terror plot against a Royal Air Force base. Let's get the latest now from Bloomberg's Ewan Potts in Europe. Ewan, good morning.
13: Alexis and Karen, the release of the suspects arrested over the weekend has sowed confusion about an incident that authorities had described as a serious attempted attack disrupted at a late stage. The Royal Air Force Base in the west of England is a key launching pad for US airstrikes on Iran. But according to a British official, no viable explosives were found at the scene of the men's arrest. The chief of counter-terrorism policing says that the men remain under investigation and multiple lines of inquiry are still ongoing. In Brussels, I'm Ewan Potts, Bloomberg Radio.
11: All right, Ewan, thanks. Now to the latest on the trade war between the U.S. and Canada. A U.S. import ban on a select number of Canadian products is officially in effect. The Trump administration's latest trade restrictions block imports of motorcycles, alcoholic beverages, and whey products from Canada in response to retaliatory tariffs imposed by Prime Minister Mark Carney's government on some U.S. goods. The trade affected by the new import ban is relatively small, about $1 billion. The U.S. and Canada exchanged almost $900 billion of goods and services in 2025.
7: Well, Karen, back here in the U.S., President Trump is set to host a lunch meeting with tech and AI leaders today to launch a new government website, America.gov. Bloomberg's Amy Morris reports from Washington.
14: Anthropic CEO Dario Amodei is reportedly among the AI executives expected to attend the lunch meeting with President Trump. Semaphore reports Google CEO Sundar Pichai and Meta's Mark Zuckerberg will also attend. A White House official says the new America.gov website is designed to help Americans access federal information and resources. The event will include panel discussions on AI, energy dominance, health, space, and agriculture. In Washington, Amy Morris, Bloomberg Radio.
11: All right, Amy, thank you. White House National Economic Council Director Kevin Hassett is weighing in on artificial intelligence. He says AI will have a beneficial impact on future job growth.
15: The growth benefit of it is way bigger than you might think. The concerns, of course, are that it's going to change people's jobs, maybe cause some jobs to be replaced. Firms that start using AI see their sales go up a lot, their employment go up a lot, and wages go up a lot because the people are more productive. The firms that don't employ AI start to fail.
11: And White House National Economic Council Director Kevin Hassett made the comments in an interview with Bloomberg's David Westin at the New York Economic Club. Catch the conversation on the Bloomberg Video Hub at Bloomberg.com and the Bloomberg Business app.
7: And the artificial intelligence debate is catching the attention of Pope Leo. Axios is reporting the pontiff told reporters that warnings from AI researchers should be, quote, taken seriously and are not fake news.
11: OpenAI is holding back a version of its Astra artificial intelligence model, Alexis, after it failed to perform as well on safety evaluations. OpenAI has reported a series of security incidents in which its AI agents have breached outside systems, adding to broader concerns about AI slipping out of human control. The company said last week that it was pausing training on its most capable models after another AI model accessed the internet when it was supposed to be unable to do so.
7: And Karen, chipmaker Advanced Micro Devices is acquiring the AI startup World Labs. The price tag? $8.2 billion. World Labs was founded by AI industry pioneer and researcher Fei-Fei Li. Bloomberg's Ed Ludlow spoke about the deal with AMD CEO Lisa Su.
16: For the size and scope of our ambition at AMD, having a world-class research team, and Fei-Fei's team will be the nucleus of our AI models team, I think is absolutely critical when we think about all of the innovation that is to be done over the next decade. I think we want to do it really with innovation across the entire stack. And so I view this as both a big vote of confidence for just the work that's already been done, but even more importantly, what we will do together.
7: AMD CEO Lisa Su speaking there with Bloomberg's Ed Ludlow. And you can catch the entire interview and all of our high profile conversations on our video hub on the Bloomberg Business app.
11: Well, Alexis, we turn to the markets now, where global stocks are trading at one-week lows. The S&P 500 wiped out this month's advance, while the tech-heavy NASDAQ 100 lost 1.1%. Michael Purvis, the CEO at Tall Backend Capital Advisors, is still bullish.
17: The rally this year, the 13% or so rally, has been driven, by exceptional earnings growth. Again, to get to 8,500, a little bit of, not a lot, but a tiny bit of PE expansion with earnings, more earnings growth, which has been running a little bit more than 2% every month this year. If that, we see a continuation of that, you can easily get to 8,400, 8,500.
11: Tall Backend Capital Advisors' Michael Purvis forecasts would be about a 10% gain from current levels.
7: And Karen, much of investors' focus, of course, has been on the Treasury market, where the benchmark U.S. 10-year yield rose to the highest since 2007. Bloomberg's John Tucker joins us now with the latest. John, good morning.
18: Good morning, Alexis. An uneasy calm, I'll call it, settling over the bond market right now. That could change in a heartbeat, though. We have a busy stretch of labor market data that kicks off today with the release of the August job openings report, the JOLTS survey, with bond yields at multi-decade highs. Bob Michael at J.P. Morgan Investment Management actually sees opportunity for investors.
19: Can the Fed actually do a total of 6 rate hikes, go from 3 5/8 to 5 1/8? Because if they can't, then bond yields of over 5% are pretty much a gift to you.
18: And toss this into the mix. This is historically a bad time of year for bond prices. Over the past decade, treasuries have posted a median loss of almost 1% for the month of September. As one strategist puts it, it's been a train wreck in rates over September. And Bloomberg columnist John Authors comes up with a new word, bondpocalypse, in New York. I'm John Tucker, Bloomberg Radio.
11: All right, John, thank you. In company news, Goldman Sachs has reportedly discussed a plan for John Waldron to succeed David Solomon as CEO as soon as next year. The Wall Street Journal says Waldron, who is currently chief operating officer, could take over toward the end of 2027 or in 2028, with Solomon moving to an executive chairman role. And last year, Goldman's board gave Waldron a restricted stock package, now worth nearly $120 million, to stay 5 more years.
7: 9 on Wall Street. Time for a look at some of the other stories making news in New York and around the world. For that, we're joined by Bloomberg's Michael Barr. Michael, good morning.
20: Good morning, Alexis. It's cleanup time for residents in the Northeast. In Seabright, New Jersey, the nor'easter sent roughly 3 feet of water into parts of the low-lying coastal community. This man in Monmouth County was out Monday trying to restore his property.
21: When you live down here, we're kind of ready for it. It kind of happens all the time. Even get the lightest little rain, you're going to have flooding. But this nor'easter was a little bit more than just flooding. So we had probably around 3 feet of water over here.
20: The Federal Emergency Management Agency said response coordination centers in impacted regions were operating. The Senate passed a bill to limit college athletes to one school transfer during their careers and regulate collegiate sports. The bipartisan Protect College Sports Act was approved on a 77-22 vote and addresses issues including media rights and fee caps for agents. The bill must still be voted on by the House, which is out of Washington until after the November 3rd elections. Authorities are saying the director of engineering for New York Times Games was allegedly shot and killed by his 77-year-old in-laws in Dublin, California. The case reportedly involves a pending divorce, child custody battle, child abuse, and domestic violence. The victim, identified as 40-year-old Jonathan McKenzie, legal expert Stephen Clark.
22: This has all the aspects of a deeply personal revenge-type killing. So it's going to be important for law enforcement to dig deep into the relationship between these parties and the victim's wife, and what email and text information was exchanged regarding the potential issue of domestic violence
20: Last year, McKenzie pleaded not guilty to two counts of child abuse and was released on condition of parenting classes. Wind is whipping Mexico's northern Pacific coast, and water has started to flood some streets as Hurricane Polo bears down on Baja California Sur. The hurricane is threatening flash floods and mudslides. Polo is a Category 3 storm with top sustained winds of 115 miles per hour. Global news 24 hours a day and whenever you want it with Bloomberg News Now. I'm Michael Barr, and this is Bloomberg, Alexis.
7: All right, thanks, Michael. Now for the sports update brought to you by Ocean First Bank. For that, we bring in John Stashower. John, good morning.
10: Good morning, Alexis. The Yankees' 61st postseason begins tonight. Same round, site, and opponent as a year ago in the best of three wild card. It's the Yanks and the Red Sox with all the games in the Bronx. A year ago, Boston won the series opener. The Yanks took the next two with then-rookie Cam Schlittler hurling a Game 3 shutout with 12 strikeouts. He's now the Yankee ace, the likely Cy Young winner, and the Boston-area native. Starts tonight opposite the Red Sox, Peyton Tolley, Aaron Boone, with another chance to win the Yankees' 28th World Series.
2: That is the number one factor, you know, for a lot of us here that have been here a while. You know, we've had a lot of success, but we haven't won the big one and haven't been the last team standing. And that ultimately is the number one driving force and continues to be.
10: It's playoff quadruple header. The Phillies play in Atlanta, the White Sox in Houston, the Cubs in San Diego. In Chicago, the Bears were without starting quarterback Caleb Williams and his backup. They turned to 38-year-old veteran Case Keenum. Hadn't taken a snap in almost 3 years, and all Keenum did was throw for two touchdowns, run for another. The Bears beat the Eagles 27-7. Both teams are 2-1. So are the Giants. They made a trade to bring in a new QB. Here's the coach, John Harbaugh.
3: Really glad, really happy, very excited to add J.J. McCarthy. Think he's a strong young quarterback. Has some experience in the National Football League. Obviously was a very high draft pick, very talented player. And is going to make us a stronger football team.
10: McCarthy led Michigan to the national championship playing for Harbaugh's brother. The Vikings took him with the 10th pick of the 2024 draft. He was hurt, and then he struggled. The Giants sent to Minnesota a fifth-round pick. Giants, of course, lost starting QB Jackson Dart to a season-ending knee injury. And 6 days later, same thing happened to Brian Burns, who last season had 16 and a half sacks. John Stashower, Bloomberg Sports. Alexis, Karen.
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11: And good morning. I'm Karen Moscow alongside Alexis Christophorus. And sources tell Bloomberg Iranian officials have privately expressed pessimism about reaching a deal to end the war with the U.S. and reopen the Strait of Hormuz before the midterm elections. This as President Trump continues to insist issues regarding the country's nuclear program must be addressed.
4: Iran will never have a nuclear weapon. That's a very big thing. Because if you want to see turmoil and a travesty, let them take out a city with a nuclear weapon.
11: Well, our next guest says a chance was missed last week to put the standoff toward a settlement rather than escalation. We get more on that with Bloomberg Opinion columnist Mark Champion. Mark, good morning. Hey, let's get straight to your piece. You say one side just overplayed its hand in Iran. Explain.
23: Well, you know, we're at a point, you know, coming towards the midterms now where both sides have basically said if we don't get some kind of deal before then, then we're going to see escalation. We're going to see a return to bombing. And just today, for example, the chief Iranian negotiator, Mohammad Bagh Ghalibaf, who's an important guy in part, you know, he's a veteran of the IRGC, the sort of the regime's Praetorian Guard, if you like. And he said, you know, if we can't sell oil and no one's going to sell oil in the Middle East and no infrastructure in the Middle East will be safe. So really what has happened happened is that, you know, the U.S. has been very successful both in blockading the Iranian ability to get its oil exports out and in breaking the Iranian attempt at a blockade. And that success has now, you know, emboldened President Trump. He's sounding very confident, says we will win. You know, he wants to impose his deal. A deal that he's willing to accept. You know, so the talks kind of broke down. There's still mediation going on. You know, both sides are talking about what happens after the midterms with the U.S., you know, Trump saying, you know, he's considering to return to bombing the Iranians saying that they are ready to escalate.
11: And by escalate, does that mean broaden the war then and getting more countries involved?
23: Yes. So we know they can escalate in the Gulf. They've done it already. They can hit the East-West pipeline, which Saudi Arabia is using to, you know, move oil out of, you know, its exports without having to go through Hormuz. They've done that before. They can, you know, have hit and will again hit energy infrastructure. So oil refineries, Qatar's gas, you know, natural gas installations. These are huge pieces of the global economy. And so the Iranians, you know, have shown that they can do it and they will, you know, they're basically threatening that they will escalate. And it's really the success of the U.S. That has in you know, reopening Hormuz for international oil, getting, you know, half or more of what was flowing out of Hormuz before the war. That success has now left, you know, Iran in a quandary. You know, they either have to, you know, back down and accept terms from the U.S., which this particular regime is highly unlikely to do, or they have to escalate.
11: What about diplomacy, though? Is there still hope for diplomacy?
23: I think so. You know, ultimately, I think that the Iranians do want a way out of this. You know, they're ready to escalate, but they know that it will be pretty devastating for them. You know, President Trump ultimately, a number of times before, he's wanted to do certain things, you know, like to occupy Harg Island, where, you know, most Iranian oil is exported from. And was persuaded by, you know, his advisors, military advisors, well, you know, we can do it, but what then? We just, you know, become targets. There's not much we can do after that. You know, it's there's stuff that he wants to do and, you know, has wanted to do before, but it's always a question of, okay, so, you know, what will that achieve? You know, how will that end the conflict, you know, on the terms that you want? So that, you know, remains unclear. As they get towards, you know, restarting the fighting for real, then I think those, you know, diplomacy then has a chance.
11: All right. Well, I guess the real test will be after the midterm elections in November. Bloomberg opinion columnist Mark Champion, thanks so much for joining us this morning. Alexis.
7: All right. Thanks, Karen. We want to bring you one of our top conversations now from the Bloomberg Video Hub. 4 years after Bob Chapek was fired as CEO of Walt Disney, he's building a new career in private equity and as an author. Chapek has a book out detailing his rise and fall running the world's largest entertainment company. He spoke with Bloomberg's Tim Stenovic and Carol Masser on Bloomberg Business Week Daily. Let's listen in.
0: You are named CEO of Disney. We remember it. The news breaking, kind of unexpected. You know, Bob Iger, the CEO at the time, stepping down had kind of been a little bit of a, not a joke, but we all were like, he's going to step down, and then he's not, and like it went back and forth. You got to feel pretty good at that naming. And I know Bob told you back in December of 2019, but then you do an interview with CNBC. Just walk us through those months, those days or weeks,
1: right?
0: And well, how things went maybe from exuberance to maybe feeling a little bit different.
1: Sure. Obviously, I was thrilled the first day, a little anxious. You know, cameras are rolling and we're sitting there and, you know, I'm paying attention, looking in the right direction where I'm supposed to be, answering the questions as they come. And I kind of do a little glance over to the side, and I don't see a guy who looked like he was relieved of some of the biggest responsibilities in the world in terms of a job, but somebody...
0: This is our interview that you did with Emily Chang,
1: right,
0: the
1: right
0: two
1: after.
0: Of you, which is right after.
1: Right. Just yeah, no, I remember specifically, and you know, there was one point where he said, you know, we work well together or something like that, and then it turned into, well, everybody works well together. I'm like, ooh, that was kind of a purposeful thing. And then I looked over and I didn't exactly see joy in his eyes. And that was immediately a little bit concerning because I picked up on the body language. But what really told me I had a problem was the New York Times interview that he gave with Ben Smith during the pandemic, where about a month after I got the job and he reasserted himself as CEO. Never mentioned it to me before he did that. To my knowledge, never talked to the board about it, and just did what I call in the book management pronouncement. He has done that. I don't know that anyone else calls it that, but that's what I called it. He had done that throughout our time together, and I knew at that point that, you know, I was going to be playing defense.
5: Were you surprised initially by this? And the reason I ask is because you read a lot in the book about how there's always this, like, you know, back and forth, this, like, parlor game, almost as frequently as, like, who's going to win some Oscar about who's going to succeed Bob Iger.
1: Right.
5: And this had kind of happened in the past, not to the extent where a new CEO had been chosen, but there was this whole anointing of a couple guys, Tom Staggs among them. And then it turned out that he didn't end up retiring. So how could you not have seen it coming, basically?
1: Well, that's a really good question. And to some extent, I probably was naive thinking, well, that can't happen to me. Now, those examples that you gave of Tom and Jay, that was before they were, you know, named CEO, and mine happened obviously after, so the stakes were a little bit bigger. But you're right, there were smoke signs on the horizon, and you know, everyone wants to think, well, that's not going to happen to me, right? But when that New York Times article came out, I said, oh no, he really, you know, putting it together with things like the video that you just showed, it's like, oh no, this is going to be trouble.
7: That's former Disney CEO Bob Chapek speaking with Bloomberg's Carol Masser and Tim Stenovic on Bloomberg Businessweek Daily. 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
11: Repeating some of our top stories this morning, Alexis, there is a lack of progress in talks between the U.S. and Iran. Iranian officials say they're pessimistic about a U.S. deal to end the war before the midterms. President Trump wants Iran to make firm commitments on reopening the Strait of Hormuz and to make concessions on its nuclear program. President Trump says he disagrees with British authorities who released five terror suspects on bail after they were detained following a potential terror plot against a British base used by U.S. forces. From motorcycles to alcohol, a U.S. ban on $1 billion worth of Canadian imports goes into effect today. That's just a tiny portion of Canada's overall exports to the U.S., but it ratchets up the trade fight between the two allies. And we have more on those stories coming up on Bloomberg Daybreak.
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11: And it is 5:24 on Wall Street. Good morning. I'm Karen Moscow alongside Alexis Christophorus. It's time to check the front pages this morning. For that, we're joined live by Bloomberg's John Tucker. And John, we're going to start with this story from the Wall Street Journal. Retiring Fed staffer removes sensitive files. What's going on here?
18: Yeah, this according to a report from the Central Bank's Inspector General's office, Karen, a Federal Reserve employee transferred potentially sensitive files outside the central bank just before retiring. This exposes gaps in the Fed's efforts to keep confidential information secret. The security lapse included the removal of files flagged as potentially sensitive related to the Fed's monetary policy work. Now, here's why it's so important, keeping confidential policy information secure. This is a high-stakes mission for the Fed. Yet bets placed by traders on the central bank's coming interest rate decisions, that backs futures contracts that are worth trillions of dollars. And then you have foreign spying. That's another threat. Earlier this year, you'll recall a former Fed staffer was sentenced to more than 3 years in prison for lying to investigators about sharing restricted Fed information with Chinese operatives.
7: All right. Well, you've got this one from the Financial Times, John. The booming business of insuring against U.S. gun violence.
18: Yeah, Alexis, the fatal shooting of Charlie Kirk at a Utah university last year, that was widely seen as a grim new benchmark for political violence. It was not clear that the state's terrorism insurance policy would cover losses from the attack. And so 2 months after Kirk was killed, Utah bought a new product to shield its university campuses, schools, and state agencies from damage. Active Assailant Insurance. This is now a fast-growing product, also known as Deadly Weapons or Malicious Attack Insurance. It covers businesses against losses from violent attacks, such as trucks being driven into crowds and active shooters. U.S. buyers now paying more than $100 million in premiums each year for standalone active shooter insurance.
11: Oh, boy. This is how far we've come. All right. Well, from the New York Times, I really need an explanation for what this means. Nature called, right? Nature called, but this was no accident.
18: I thought I was reading the Post this morning. So, again, this is not the number one story in the Times, but a man so desperate to use the bathroom at a Kroger supermarket in Texas intentionally crashed his Chevrolet through the building's front doors because the store was closed. The authorities said the man, James Lancaster of Mississippi, not Florida, caused about $50,000 in property damage.
7: Oh, boy.
18: His gray compact SUV accelerated past shelves of pumpkin spice Cheerios and Special K cereal boxes. The vehicle came to rest near a display of Halloween candy after careening beneath a sign over the doorway that reads, "Thanks for shopping, y'all."
7: You cannot make this
18: Nobody
7: stuff
18: was hurt,
7: up.
18: So.
7: Yeah, thankfully.
11: You.
7: All right, thanks a lot for those papers, John. Coming up, mediators are working with Iran and the U.S. on trying to broker a deal to end the war. But first, a look at today's Bloomberg weather forecast.
12: The low that's been plaguing the area finally moves out. Will turn partly sunny today. Highs in the Boston area, 65 to 70. It's partly to mostly cloudy at times tonight, 55 to 60. Partial sunshine near 70 tomorrow. Tomorrow night, partly cloudy, 55 to 60. Thursday, sunny, warmer highs anywhere from 75 to 80. I'm Rob Carolyn with your three-day forecast on Bloomberg 92.9.
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7: It's coming up on 5:30 on Wall Street. Good morning. I'm Alexis Christophorus.
11: And I'm Karen Moscow. We are just about 4 hours away from the open of U.S. trading. Let's get you up to date on the news you need to know at this hour. We begin with a lack of progress in U.S.-Iran talks. Iranian officials have privately expressed pessimism about reaching a deal to end and reopen the Strait of Hormuz before U.S. midterm elections in November. We get more with Bloomberg Middle East correspondent Abir Abu Omar in Dubai.
13: Really, at this point, it's a question of who blinks first and who kind of succumbs, for the lack of a better word, to the other's asks. But the main concessions remain the same. Iran says that for the time being, any ceasefire deal will be to reopen the Strait of Hormuz, and then anything else will have to come with the asks that they had laid out previously, which are unwavering or removing those oil sanctions, unfreezing the blocked assets, and pretty much some of the 14 concessions or some of the notions that were laid out in the 14 concessions in that MOU that was signed in June.
11: And that's Bloomberg Middle East correspondent Abir Abu Omar, who reports a U.S. official as saying there will not be a pact with Iran unless issues regarding the country's nuclear program are addressed.
7: And Karen, President Trump is criticizing the release on bail of 5 men held over an alleged terror plot against a Royal Air Force base used by the U.S. for strikes against Iran. An investigation found no viable explosives at the scene of the men's arrest, and they were released hours before a legal deadline prevented them from being held without formal charges. Here's Secretary of State Marco Rubio speaking on Fox News.
14: Suffice it to say that what happened, what almost happened, what could have happened in the UK over the weekend is a very serious situation. It's one that clearly involves the hands of a foreign actor.
7: Secretary of State Marco Rubio. The 5 men were all British nationals between 23 and 25 years old.
11: Alexis, UK Prime Minister Andy Burnham is expected to set out his new agenda for government, and he's speaking as leader for the first time in the Labour Party's conference. And Bloomberg's James Wilcock is covering the four-day event and joins us from Liverpool. Good morning, James.
15: Good morning, Karen and Alexis. Andy Burnham wants to introduce himself, Keir Starmer's successor. He's seen a bump in the polls, but he's made big promises to bring back hope and change. Bloomberg expect to hear policies today on pensions, public control over water, energy and housing, to name but a few. But business voices on the sidelines of this conference are worried about the bond market impact and what it all means for the budget in 4 weeks' time. In London, James Wilcock. Actually, in Liverpool, James Wilcock, Bloomberg Radio.
7: All right, thanks a lot, James. And back here in the U.S., Senate Majority Leader John Thune said taxpayers should not be footing the bill for video advertisements praising President Trump. Bloomberg's Amy Morris reports from Washington.
16: The Trump administration calls the ads public service announcements.
17: This is the final battle. With you at my side, we will demolish the deep state. We will expel the...
16: Now that one features outtakes from one of Trump's speeches. Another features a photo montage praising Trump. Senate Majority Leader Thune says he likes the message, but that it should not be paid for with taxpayer dollars. Normally, political committees separate from the government would foot the bill. Democrats and the watchdog group Public Citizen have called government funding for the ads illegal. In Washington, Amy Morris, Bloomberg Radio.
11: All right, Amy, thank you. Let's turn to the markets now. Treasury is holding steady this morning, taking a look at the 10-year. It is down 2/32, the yield at 5.24%. September is living up to its reputation for typically being the worst month for Treasuries, and history suggests October will offer little relief. Over the past decade, Treasuries have posted a median loss of 0.9% in September, followed by a 0.7% drop in October. Christina Hooper is chief market strategist at Man Group.
19: Having yields over 5% is not abnormal if we look at history. But what is abnormal is how dramatically fast yields have gone up on the long end. And also what's a historical anomaly is how high our government debt load is.
11: And Man Group's Christina Hooper there, the yield on almost every benchmark tenor in the world's biggest bond market is near or above 5%.
7: All right, Karen. Well, White House National Economic Council Director Kevin Hassett suggested that while the U.S. economy is now on track for strong growth, outside factors could get in the way of the administration's hopes for at least a 3% expansion rate. Hassett spoke with Bloomberg's David Westin at the New York Economic Club.
24: The way to do sort of growth accounting from it looking forward is that I think that right now our estimate for productivity growth is like about 2.5. And I think our estimate for what we're getting out of capital deepening is it's like 0.7 or 0.8. Labor supply may be about the same. And so that means that the sort of base case, no disruptions to the outside from the outside world, then you should be cruising around 4 instead of 3.
7: You can catch a full interview with White House National Economic Council Director Kevin Hassett and all of our high-profile conversations on our video hub on the Bloomberg Business app. Karen?
11: Alexis, the Treasury Department took a big step toward curbing a Wall Street boom in investment strategies that help cut tax bills, sending a notice signaling potential action on an array of tactics and a ruling that will limit the benefits of a popular ETF maneuver. These include hedge fund strategies that use swaps and currency derivatives to generate ordinary losses that can offset income tax. Possible Treasury measures include labeling such strategies as transactions of interest, a designation for deals with tax avoidance potential that would require additional disclosure.
7: And Karen, SpaceX's massive Starship rocket reached orbit yesterday for the first time, achieving a milestone for the program, even though the company cut the mission short after an earlier engine failure.
25: 4, 3, 2, 1.
7: The vehicle splashed down in the Pacific Ocean near Hawaii around 3 hours into the mission, cutting short the roughly 10-hour-long flight initially targeted. As Starship initially climbed to space, one of its 6 Raptor engines cut out early, leading SpaceX engineers to temporarily call off the attempt to send the rocket to orbit. However, after looking through the data, the team pressed on with the attempt. The rocket was carrying 26 of the company's upgraded Starlink satellites, which the vehicle successfully placed in orbit to join the existing internet from space network.
11: In company news, Alexis, Boeing shares are coming off their biggest drop in more than 2 years. The stock fell almost 7% yesterday. The FAA is holding off on certification of Boeing 737 MAX 10 variant due to a new software issue. The FAA is investigating whether the software concern constitutes a safety of flight issue. Boeing says it continues to follow the lead of the FAA as it works through the certification process.
2: And Google is contesting an attempt by the European Union to make it open up its Android operating system to artificial intelligence rivals and give search data to competing providers. The Alphabet unit says it is appealing the European Commission's move under the Digital Markets Act because it would hamper users' security.
11: And Meta, Alexis, is expanding its artificial intelligence capabilities for small businesses. The Facebook and Instagram owner says Meta can connect the news AI agent to business tools from a range of providers, including Canva, Dropbox, and Intuit QuickBooks. This is Bloomberg.
2: 36 on Wall Street. Let's bring in Michael Barr now with more on what else is going on in New York and around the world. Good morning, Michael.
3: Good morning, Alexis. Residents in the Northeast are now in cleanup mode after the recent nor'easter. For residents of Seabright, New Jersey, the storm sent roughly 3 feet of water into parts of the low-lying coastal community. The storm also stripped sand from the beach. This man in Monmouth County was amazed by the damaged dunes and all the debris.
10: A lot of the sand got pushed away from the beach, and a lot of the pilings sticking out of the sand, which were never there before, and the staircases going down into the beach are off of the sand about a foot or two, which used to be flush.
3: The nor'easter triggered memories of Superstorm Sandy, which left behind over $60 billion in damage across the eastern U.S. in 2012. President Donald Trump has disputed that

0: The relations already tense are likely to deteriorate further after the United States went ahead early today with a decision to ban nearly $1 billion worth of Canadian imports, including alcoholic beverages, dairy products, and motorcycles. The ban amounts to barely a ripple in $880 billion worth of a two-way annual trade between the two northern neighbors. But it marks another escalation in President Trump's second-term trade war with America's longtime ally and trading partner. Global news, 24 hours a day and whenever you want it with Bloomberg News Now. I'm Michael Barr, and this is Bloomberg, Alexis.
1: All right, thanks a lot, Michael. It is coming up on 538 on Wall Street Now for the sports update brought to you by Ocean First Bank. Here's John Stashow. Good morning, John.
2: Good morning, Alexis. The Yankees and the Red Sox. They had the one-game playoff in 1978, but they had not met in a postseason series until 1999, and they're now playing for the seventh time. Yanks won the first two, both in the ALCS. The Sox took the next three, and a year ago in the best-of-three wildcard round with, like this week, all the games in the Bronx, the Yanks advanced thanks to Cam Schlittler, who grew up a Red Sox fan. It was his coming out with eight scoreless innings, 12 strikeouts, and he's on the mound tonight in Game 1 opposite Boston lefty Peyton Tolley. The Yanks have not yet announced their roster, still not known if it'll include Aaron Judge. It could include Giancarlo Stanton, who hasn't played since April. Case Keenum, definition of a journeyman quarterback. He's played for seven teams, Houston twice, the third stringer in Chicago. Called on to take his first snap in almost 3 years, and he took full advantage.
3: Receiver in motion, the snap, it'll drop back five, line drive up the middle, caught, 25, right up in his lane, 20, Englund, Bosa, lane 10, 5, touchdown, Chicago! 41-yard touchdown, catch and run! And the Bears have gone up 19-7 in the
2: Freshman
3: third.
2: Won the call. Keenum in on all three Chicago TDs. The Bears beat the Eagles 27-7. With the Jackson Dart injury, Giants needed a QB. They sent a fifth-round draft pick to Minnesota for 23-year-old J.J. McCarthy. The Vikings gave up on him after taking him with the 10th pick of the 2024 draft. Last season, McCarthy was the lowest-rated NFL passer. The Jets not sure running back Breece Hall can play this week. Got an injured quad. Tampa Bay QB Baker Mayfield who missed a few weeks. Injured thumb. John Stashower, Bloomberg Sports, Alexis Karen.
4: All right, John, thank you. It is 5:39 on Wall Street. Coming up in about 3 minutes from now, we preview the trading day with Liz Ann Saunders, Chief Investment Strategist at Charles Schwab. We're going to be getting lots of labor data beginning today and lasting for the rest of the week, and we'll have a look straight ahead.
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1: 5:40 on Wall Street. I'm Alexis Christophorus from the Bloomberg Interactive Broker Studio. Markets are finding their footing after a turbulent start to the week that saw volatile oil prices trigger selling across stocks and bonds. We have got a busy stretch of labor market data kicking off with the release of the August job openings report later this morning, and trade leaders will be parsing remarks from no less than six Federal Reserve speakers for clues on the rate outlook. We check the markets all day long at Bloomberg, and S&P futures are now down 7 points. Dow futures off 77. NASDAQ futures down just about 6 points. We've got Brent crude now lower at $105.05 a barrel, down about a quarter of a percent. WTI crude at $92.44 a barrel, down 0.1%. Yields mostly higher. The 10-year yield now at 5.24%. The 30-year year at 5.55 and the 2 year at 4.94%. The Bloomberg Dollar Spot Index up 0.1% at 1218.38. Bitcoin down 0.5% at 83,940. And spot gold up about 0.6% at 41.43 the ounce. That's a Bloomberg Business Flash. Now with more on what's going on with the markets, let's toss it over to Karen.
4: All right, Alexis, thank you. And as we just heard Alexis say, it has been a turbulent start to the week ahead of a number of events. They're focused on all kinds of things, artificial intelligence, labor data. We also have lingering uncertainty in the Middle East. For more, we're joined now by Liz Ann Saunders, Chief Investment Strategist at Charles Schwab. Liz Ann, good morning. Let's start off, you know, we've been talking so much about treasuries. We've been watching yields, especially on the 10-year. It hit a fresh 19-year high, and 5% really seems to be the number lately, 5% and above. What are these treasury yields telling you?
6: Well, you know, there's a simple rule about the 10-year yield tracking nominal GDP, and on that basis, yields actually are not stretched, and the move has been orderly. You had about 6.5% nominal growth in the second quarter, and that's still comfortably above where the yield is. And you also, of course,

0: have now a higher expected monetary policy path, which supports a higher 10-year yield. The only rub is that, of course, nominal GDP is flattered by the energy shock. So I think the real bottom line is it's been orderly. There's not been a lot of volatility in yields. The market has been resilient through that. That said, the interest-sensitive areas like utilities, like REITs, like some of the early cyclicals have gotten hurt disproportionately. So that's where you see the connection.
1: Yeah, and you did mention the energy shock, and it is real. I mean, considering the Iran war, we've been watching the price of oil jump up and down. Brent right now, right around $105 a barrel. Is that going to continue to be a factor then? And does that leave a lot of uncertainty on the table?
0: I think, yes, energy prices continue to be a factor. But I think the more recent factor that is most relevant and still has ripple effects to come is the move up in diesel prices, because pretty much every good is transported in some form or another. And as we work our way into the winter season, too, you've got high crack spreads. And that is going to work its way into core measures of inflation. And that's still a forward-looking phenomenon. That's not in the rearview mirror, even though some of the traditional shock associated with energy is a little bit more in the rearview mirror.
1: Well, we do get a look at inflation this week. We have the Federal Reserve's preferred inflation gauge coming up on Wednesday. And we also have a number of reports that give us an indication of the health of the jobs market. Do these have your attention?
0: They do. Now, as far as the PCE price index, which to your point is the Fed's preferred measure, that doesn't tend to print outside maybe a tenth band around the consensus. And that's because once you have the CPI report and the PPI report in hand, you can map the components of each of those into PCE. So I don't expect that specifically to be market moving. I think the labor market data obviously is important, even though I think the Fed has a keener eye on inflation now in terms of their reaction function. The labor market could swing expectations a bit. We also get the JOLTS data, job opening and labor turnover survey. One reminder I always like to provide when you get both of those out in a week is that the JOLTS data lags the payroll data by a month. So keep that in mind.
1: Well, we also have President Trump having lunch this afternoon with AI leaders. And we have, of course, been watching AI in the AI trade. Does this lunch in particular become a market moving event? Is there anything you're watching here in general?
0: Well, I guess it depends on what is said at the lunch and how much, you know, the market watchers are informed of that. Obviously, the concerns expressed by the Frontier Labs heads have been end of humanity. A little bit of a pairing of those concerns recently. But I think in an environment like this, where the market is a little bit testy, I think any news that comes out of the leaders, not to mention the fact that we've got a couple big earnings reports coming out and earnings season starting. I will say more broadly, as it relates to earnings season, that to me is the most important macro news that we're going to get starting in the next week or so. I think that's the best macro signal we're going to get from conference calls during earnings season on AI and everything else.
1: Everything they have to say about AI. So we start to hear from them, I mean, the major financial institutions, where they start like mid-October, right around October 13th, I want to say. So that's what you'll be listening for in particular, is what they have to say about their implementation of AI?
0: Absolutely. So I think it's not just the hyperscalers and the spend story and the circularity of financing and what the outlook is for CapEx budgets, but those that are using AI, how they're integrating it into their business across industries, across sectors. Is there a benefit yet accrued to productivity? Can that be quantified at this point, to profit margins? So that's why I think beyond just economic data points as they come out, I think this is going to be a particularly important earnings season because, you know, sell-side consensus estimates have moved up after second quarter reports, which were absolutely phenomenal. I think the buy-side expectation bar is still quite high. So a very wide spread between the sell side consensus and the buy side expectation is part of the reason why misses have been disproportionately punished relative to beats. And we'll have to see if that persists in the third quarter.
1: Right, indeed. So much to watch. Lizanne Saunders, thanks so much for joining us this morning. Lizanne Saunders is Chief Investment Strategist at Charles Schwab. Alexis.
2: All right, thanks a lot, Karen. I want to take a look now at some of the most read stories on the Bloomberg Terminal. You can find them by going to READ, and this one's near the top of the list this morning. Anthropic warned that its technology poses, quote, catastrophic or existential risks to humanity in its prospectus as the company prepares for its initial public offering. The company's sales increased to about $4.6 billion last year, and it plans to spend hundreds of billions of dollars on cloud computing and infrastructure in the coming years. We know, Karen, that Anthropic is headed for an IPO that could value the nearly six-year-old company at about $2 trillion.
1: Well, I have some good news for you here, Alexis, because Lindt is planning to lower prices for its chocolate products.
2: Okay.
1: That resonates with me.
2: I can get on board with that.
1: Right? This is after it pared back its sales growth guidance for a second time this year. It cited subdued consumer sentiment. The Swiss company cutting prices for its Christmas offerings, and it plans to lower them across the board beginning from January, according to the company's chief executive. Lindt earlier revised its full-year outlook for organic sales growth to a range of 0% to 2%. That was down from 4 to 6% previously, having already trimmed it in March. And the shares, they slumped as much as 8.7% in Zurich. That was the biggest intraday decline since the March guidance revision. So you can read more about Lindt and other stories on the Bloomberg Terminal. All you need to do is type in READ. Go, Alexis.
2: All right, Karen, we want to repeat some of our top stories this morning. Iranian officials have privately expressed pessimism about reaching a deal to end hostilities with Washington and reopen the Strait of Hormuz before U.S. midterm elections in November.
1: A U.S. import ban on a select number of Canadian products has taken effect. The Trump administration's latest trade restrictions block imports of motorcycles, alcoholic beverages, and whey products from Canada in response to retaliatory tariffs imposed by Prime Minister Mark Carney's government on some U.S. goods.
2: And the Senate passed a bill to limit college athletes to one school transfer during their careers and regulate the fast-changing landscape of collegiate sports. We're going to have more on those stories coming up on Bloomberg Daybreak.
1: And we want to introduce you to Ask B, Bloomberg's conversational AI for company and markets research. 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Type Ask B Go on the Bloomberg terminal or tap the Ask B icon in the mobile app. And taking a look at futures this morning, S&P futures are little changed. We have much more

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2: From the Bloomberg Interactive Broker Studio, I'm Alexis Christophorus. Stock futures are mostly lower this morning as Brent crude sits at $105.12 a barrel, down just about a tenth of a percent, and WTI crude also down about a tenth of a percent at $92.50 a barrel. Yields, meantime, a bit higher this morning. The two-year at 4.94, the 10-year at 5.24%, and the 30-year at 5.55%. As for stock futures, S&P futures down 7.5 points, Dow futures down 72, NASDAQ futures in the green by just about 3 points. And that's your Bloomberg Business Flash. Now with more on what's going on around the world, here's Michael Barr. Good morning, Michael.
3: Good morning, Alexis. Iranian officials have privately expressed pessimism about reaching a deal to end hostilities with Washington and reopen the Strait of Hormuz before U.S. midterm elections in November. Iran's officials have consistently said that they are willing to pursue diplomacy, but do not trust the administration of President Donald Trump to abide by the terms of any agreement. Pope Leo says concerns about artificial intelligence going rogue are not fake news, and it should be taken seriously. President Trump has called concerns about AI going rogue a hoax. In baseball, Aaron Judge hopes to rejoin the Yankees for today's start of the AL Wild Card Series against the Red Sox. He's been sidelined since September 16th with a strained right calf. NFL Bears down the Eagles Monday Night Football 27-7. New York Giants acquired quarterback J.J. McCarthy from the Vikings. Global news 24 hours a day and whenever you want it with Bloomberg News Now. I'm Michael Barr, and this is Bloomberg, Karen.
4: All right, Michael Barr, thank you. It is 5:54 on Wall Street. Time for the daily Bloomberg Law Brief, exploring legal issues in the news. And today, Lindsey Clancy will appear in court in Massachusetts for the first time since a judge declared a mistrial after the jury was hung 11-1 as to whether she was criminally responsible for murdering her three children. Her defense attorney has filed motions to dismiss the murder charges on several grounds and has criticized the holdout juror repeatedly, saying he refused to apply the law on reasonable doubt during deliberations. The prosecutor has not yet said whether he intends to retry Clancy. For more, Bloomberg's June Grosso speaks to former federal prosecutor Robert Mintz, a partner at McCarter and English.
5: Bob, I've never seen an attorney attack a holdout juror or any juror, so it's very unusual. And now the defense attorney is asking the judge to investigate this holdout juror. What's he looking for?
6: The defense lawyer has taken a rather aggressive tactic here, going after the lone holdout juror who has now been identified by name and has in fact gone out and hired his own lawyer to represent him in this matter. And the defense lawyer is really trying to focus all the attention now on this lone holdout juror, asking for all kinds of records about this juror, asking for information about the juror's cell phone. According to other jurors, this lone holdout juror was seen scrolling through his cell phone during deliberations. So the defense lawyer is asking the court to turn over cell phone records, the calls, text messages that may have been going on during deliberations, going after the juror's confidential questionnaire, wants to know whether that juror was truthful in the questionnaire and whether he was truthful during the jury selection process. So he is really trying to turn this into an attack on this lone holdout juror, trying to argue that there was something improper in this juror's decision to not go along with the other jurors and to refuse to reach a unanimous verdict of not guilty.
5: Bottom line, so what? Suppose he finds that out. There's already been a mistrial declared. What can he hope to gain from that?
6: Well, that's a good question. I think during the deliberations, it's understandable that the defense lawyer would have aggressively asked the judge to question jurors and to try to see whether at the end of the day there could be a unanimous verdict here. And he was trying to get that lone holdout juror to go along with the other jurors. So the defense lawyer at that point, I think, was reasonable in questioning that juror and asking the judge to question the jurors. But to attack the juror now, after a mistrial has been declared, really doesn't serve any purpose because there's not a high probability that any of these motions are going to be granted, in my opinion. And going after that lone holdout juror really will have potentially a chilling effect on jurors. You really want a situation where jurors will make up their own minds, will use their own understanding of the law as it's been explained to them by the court, the facts as they have understood them at the end of a trial, and come to their own conclusion about whether or not the prosecution has proven its case beyond a reasonable doubt. And you could certainly see a reverse situation, which I think most people would find abhorrent, where there was one lone holdout juror for acquittal and all the other jurors were voting for a conviction. And if that single juror who was voting for acquittal ended up in a hung trial was being pressured in order to gain a conviction, I think most people would find that to be a heavy-handed tactic. And so this really does raise the question about whether the defense lawyer is just going too far in attacking this juror who has repeatedly said that he looked at the evidence, he looked at the law, and simply came to a different conclusion than his fellow jurors. He's entitled to do that, and to attack him simply because he refused to go along with the other 11 jurors is something that most lawyers, I think, would find to be crossing the line.
4: And that's former federal prosecutor Robert Mintz speaking with Bloomberg's June Grasso. 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
7: From the Bloomberg Interactive Brokers Studio, this is Bloomberg Daybreak for Tuesday, September 29th. Coming up today,
4: oil on the rise again on the lack of progress of talks between the U.S. and Iran.
7: President Trump criticizes the U.K.'s release of suspects held in an alleged terror plot against a U.S. airbase.
4: A U.S. import ban of Canadian alcohol and motorcycles goes into effect.
7: And the yield on the 10-year Treasury hovers near a 19-year high.
3: It's cleanup time after the Northeast nor'easter. Plus, the Senate passes legislation to limit college play transfers. I'm Michael Barr. More ahead.
8: I'm John Stashower in sports. The Yankees and Red Sox play game one of their best of three playoff series tonight at the stadium. The Bears beat the Eagles.
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4: Good morning, I'm Karen Moscow.
10: And I'm Alexis Christophorus, taking a look at the markets. U.S. futures are mostly lower this morning as we have oil and bonds little changed. S&P futures are down about 7 points. Dow futures down 69. NASDAQ futures in the green by 6. But Brent crude at 105 a barrel is down 0.25%. WTI crude down about 0.33% now at 92.30 a barrel. Karen?
4: All right, Alexis, we begin with a lack of progress in U.S.-Iran talks. Iranian officials have privately expressed pessimism about reaching a deal to end and reopen the Strait of Hormuz before U.S. midterm elections in November. Begin more from Bloomberg Middle East correspondent Abir Abu Omar in Dubai.
11: You're looking at where diplomacy stands right now, and it's pretty much the same the position that it was at over the past few months, really, with no end in sight, really, for this war. We have some signs to suggest that both of them are willing to come back to the negotiating table, but really at this point it's a question of who blinks first and who kind of succumbs, for the lack of better word, to the other's asks.
4: And that's more to Abir Abu Omar, who reports that a U.S. official is saying there will not be a pact with Iran unless issues regarding the country's nuclear program are addressed.
10: And President Trump is criticizing the U.K.'s decision to release 5 men held on bail over an alleged terror plot against a Royal Air Force base. Let's get the latest now from Bloomberg's Ewan Potts in Europe. Ewan, good morning.
12: Alexis and Karen, the release of the suspects arrested over the weekend has sowed confusion about an incident that authorities had described as a serious attempted attack disrupted at a late stage. The Royal Air Force Base in the west of England is a key launching pad for US airstrikes on Iran. But according to a British official, no viable explosives were found at the scene of the men's arrest. The Chief of Counter-Terrorism Policing says that the men remain under investigation and multiple lines of inquiry are still ongoing. In Brussels, I'm Ewan Potts, Bloomberg Radio.
4: All right, Ewan, thank you. Now to the latest on the trade war between the U.S. and Canada. A U.S. import ban on a select number of Canadian products is officially in effect. The Trump administration's latest trade restrictions block imports of motorcycles, alcoholic beverages, and whey products from Canada in response to retaliatory tariffs imposed by Prime Minister Mark Carney's government on some U.S. goods. The trade affected by the new import bans is relatively small, about $1 billion. The U.S. and Canada exchanged almost $900 billion of goods and services in 2025.
10: And Karen, in Washington, President Trump is set to host a lunch meeting with tech and AI leaders today to launch a new government website, America.gov. Bloomberg's Amy Morris reports from our nation's capital.
13: Anthropic CEO Dario Amodei is reportedly among the AI executives expected to attend the lunch meeting with President Trump. Semaphore reports Google CEO Sundar Pichai and Meta's Mark Zuckerberg will also attend. A White House official says the new America.gov website is designed to help Americans access federal information and resources. The event will include panel discussions on AI, energy dominance, health, space, and agriculture. In Washington, Amy Morris, Bloomberg Radio.
4: All right, Amy, thank you. White House National Economic Council Director Kevin Hassett is weighing in on artificial intelligence. He says AI will have a beneficial impact on future job growth.
14: The growth benefit of it is way bigger than you might think. The concerns, of course, are that it's going to change people's jobs, maybe cause some jobs to be replaced. Firms that start using AI see their sales go up a lot, their employment go up a lot, and wages go up a lot because the people are more productive. The firms that don't employ AI start to fail.
4: And White House National Economic Council Director Kevin Hassett made the comments in an interview with Bloomberg's David Westin at the New York Economic Club.
10: And Karen, the artificial intelligence debate is catching the attention of Pope Leo. Axios is reporting the pontiff told reporters that warnings from AI researchers should be, quote, taken seriously and are not fake news.
4: Well, OpenAI is holding back a version of its Astra artificial intelligence model, Alexis, after it failed to perform as well on safety evaluations. OpenAI has reported a series of security incidents in which its AI agents have breached outside systems, adding to broader concerns about AI slipping out of human control. The company said last week that it was pausing training on its most capable models after another AI model accessed the internet when it was supposed to be unable to do so.
10: And Karen, chipmaker Advanced Micro Devices is acquiring the AI startup World Labs. The price tag, $8.2 billion. World Labs was founded by AI industry pioneer and researcher Fei-Fei Li. Bloomberg's Ed Ludlow spoke about the deal with AMD CEO Lisa Su.
15: For the size and scope of our ambition at AMD, having a world-class research team, and Fei-Fei's team will be the nucleus of our AI models team, I think is absolutely critical when we think about all of the innovation that is to be done over the next decade. I think we want to do it really with innovation across the entire stack. And so I view this as both a big vote of confidence for just the work that's already been done, but even more importantly, what we will do together.
10: AMD CEO Lisa Su there speaking to Bloomberg's Ed Ludlow. And you can catch the entire interview and all of our high-profile conversations on our video hub on the Bloomberg Business app.
4: Well, Alexis, we have some breaking news crossing the Bloomberg. We're hearing from Aura, and it's saying it's postponing its IPO despite strong demand. It's due to uncertainty in the IPO market. The Finnish company is a smart ring pioneer.
10: All right, now we turn to the markets where global stocks are trading at one-week lows. The S&P 500 wiped out this month's advance, while the tech-heavy NASDAQ 100 lost 1.1%. Michael Purvis, the CEO at Tallback and Capital Advisors, is still bullish.
16: The rally this year, the 13% or so rally, has been driven, by exceptional earnings growth. Again, to get to 8,500, a little bit of, not a lot, but a tiny bit of PE expansion with earnings, more earnings growth, which has been running a little bit more than 2% every month this year. if that, we see a continuation of that, you can easily get to 8,400, 8,500.
10: Tollback and Capital Advisors Michael Purvis forecasts the S&P would be at about a 10% gain from current levels.
4: Well, Alexis, much of investor focus has been on the Treasury market, where the benchmark U.S. 10-year yield rose to the highest since 2007. And Bloomberg's John Tucker joins us with the latest. John, good morning.
17: And good morning, Karen. Kind of an uneasy calm settling over the bond market this morning, but that could change in a heartbeat. A busy stretch of labor market data kicks off today with the release of the August job openings report, the JOLTS survey. With bond yields at multi-decade highs, Bob Michael at J.P. Morgan Investment Management actually sees opportunity for investors.
18: Can the Fed actually do a total of 6 rate hikes, go from 3 5/8 to 5 1/8? Because if they can't, then bond yields of over 5% are pretty much a gift to you.
17: And toss this into the mix. This is historically a bad time of year for bond prices. Over the past decade, treasuries have posted median losses of just about 1% in September. As one strategist puts it, it's been a train wreck in rates over September. And Bloomberg columnist John Authors comes up with a new word, bondpocalypse. In New York, I'm John Tucker, Bloomberg Radio.
10: Bondpocalypse. All right. Thanks a lot, John Tucker. Appreciate that. In company news, Goldman Sachs has reportedly discussed a plan for John Waldron to succeed David Solomon as CEO as soon as next year. The Wall Street Journal says Waldron, who's currently chief operating officer at Goldman, could take over toward the end of 2027 or in 2028, with Solomon moving to an executive chairman role. Last year, Goldman's board gave Waldron a restricted stock package, now worth nearly $120 million, to stay on 5 more years. Coming up on 610 on Wall Street, time for a look at some of the other stories making news in New York and around the world. For that, we're joined by Bloomberg's Michael Barr. Good morning, Michael.
19: Good morning, Alexis. It's cleanup time for residents in the Northeast. In Seabright, New Jersey, the nor'easter sent roughly 3 feet of water into parts of the low-lying coastal community. This man in Monmouth County was out Monday trying to restore his property.
20: When you live down here, we're kind of ready for it. It kind of happens all the time. Even get the lightest little rain, you're going to have flooding. But this nor'easter was a little bit more than just flooding. So we had probably around 3 feet of water over here.
19: The Federal Emergency Management Agency said response coordination centers in impacted regions were operating. The Senate passed a bill to limit college athletes to one school transfer during their careers and regulate collegiate sports. The bipartisan Protect College Sports Act was approved on a 77-22 vote and addresses issues including media rights and fee caps for agents. The bill must still be voted on by the House, which is out of Washington until after the November 3rd elections. Authorities are saying the director of engineering for New York Times Games was allegedly shot and killed by his 77-year-old in-laws in Dublin, California. The case reportedly involves a pending divorce, child custody battle, child abuse, and domestic violence. The victim, identified as 40-year-old Jonathan McKenzie, legal expert Stephen Clark.
21: This has all the aspects of a deeply personal revenge type killing. So it's going to be important for law enforcement to dig deep into the relationship between these parties and the victim's wife, and what email and text information was exchanged regarding the potential issue of domestic violence.
19: Last year, McKenzie pleaded not guilty to 2 counts of child abuse and was released on condition of parenting classes. Global news 24 hours a day and whenever you want it with Bloomberg News Now. I'm Michael Barr, and this is Bloomberg Alexis.
10: All right, thanks, Michael. 6:11 on Wall Street now for the sports update brought to you by Ocean's First Bank. For that, let's bring in John Stashower. Hi, John.
22: Hey, Alexis. The Yankees' 61st postseason. It begins tonight. Same round, site, and opponent as a year ago. In the best of 3 wild card, it's the Yanks and Red Sox. All the games in the Bronx. A year ago, Boston won the series opener. The Yanks took the next 2 with then-rookie Cam Schlittler hurling a Game 3 shutout with 12 strikeouts. He's now the Yankee ace, the likely Cy Young winner, and the Boston area native will start tonight opposite the Red Sox, Peyton Tolley. Aaron Boone with another chance to win the Yankees' 28th World Series.
23: That is the number one factor, you know, for a lot of us here.
0: that have been here a while. You know, we've had a lot of success, but we haven't won the big one and haven't been the last team standing. And that ultimately is the number one driving force and continues to be.
22: It's a playoff quadruple header. The Phillies play in Atlanta, the White Sox in Houston, the Cubs in San Diego. In Chicago, the Bears are without starting quarterback Caleb Williams and his backup. They turn to 38-year-old veteran Case Keenum. Hadn't taken an NFL snap in almost 3 years, and all Keenum did was throw for two touchdowns, run for another. The Bears beat the Eagles 27-7. Both teams are 2-1. So are the Giants. They made a trade. They're bringing a new QB. Here's the coach, John Harbaugh.
2: Really glad, really happy, very excited to add J.J. McCarthy. Think he's a strong young quarterback. Has some experience in the National Football League. Obviously was a very high draft pick, very talented player. And is going to make us a stronger football team.
22: McCarthy led Michigan to the national championship while playing for Harbaugh's brother. The Vikings took him with the 10th pick of the 2024 draft. He was hurt, and then he struggled. Giants sent to Minnesota a fifth-round pick. The Giants, of course, lost starting QB Jackson Dart to a season-ending knee injury. And then 6 days later, the same thing happened to Brian Burns, who last season had 16.5 sacks. John Stanshauer, Bloomberg Sports, Alexis and Karen.
4: All right, John, thank you. It is 6:13 on Wall Street, and Andy Burnham is going to deliver his first speech as UK Prime Minister to the governing Labour Party's gathering in Liverpool today. Meanwhile, we're hearing some criticism from President Trump after five men were arrested in connection with an alleged terror plot against a Royal Air Force base, and they were released on bail. Again, President Trump criticizing that. We want to get more on all of these stories with Bloomberg Daybreak Europe anchor Caroline Hepker. Caroline, good morning. So it's a big day for Andy Burnham, and we've been getting a good idea about what he's going to be focused on today. What are you listening for?
5: Yeah, good morning, Karen. Delegates are getting pretty excited to hear from Andy Burnham in about 2.5 hours' time. How is he going to energise his party? Are we expecting it to be actually quite a meaty speech? We're likely to hear a raft of policies and commitments, this according to the lines that have been released by the government. He's expected to talk about hope comes from honesty, plus a more serious prospectus for Britain. So we're expecting, Karen, some announcements on more control of energy, of water and housing in the UK, on youth unemployment and social care. This is a really big issue in the UK. Are the expenses of delivering free at the point of delivery care for older people, perhaps people who've got dementia, care in their home, for example, is that going to be combined with cuts to pensions, to old age pensions in the UK? It looks like ministers aren't ruling out an announcement from Andy Burnham on that, so we'll be watching out for that. The real question, though, is about the price tag of all of these policies. John Healey, the Chancellor, yesterday really emphasised fiscal discipline. The money that New Labour had back in the 1990s is simply not there now. So how is this government going to answer that challenge when you've got UK bond yields continuing to rise? We're a big energy importer, and we haven't even got on to the cost of increasing defence spending yet.
4: Yeah, and I know we did talk about this yesterday, but have you been hearing more about the whole issue of national security after that potential terrorism incident at the airbase?
5: Yeah, it really did overshadow the beginning of Labour Party conference. And of course, it's there in the background. But I think delegates want to focus on what Burnham is going to say. In terms of the details, security is still high at RAF Fairford. The takeoffs from that US airbase here in the UK are apparently still ongoing. Alert levels have been raised at US bases in the UK. That's according to the US. And I got that from the BBC this morning. The government has said that they trust the police. In Britain, there are multiple lines of inquiries that are still being pursued, even if those individuals, as you have mentioned, were bailed. The investigators have not concluded whether it was state-sponsored. Iran, it must be said, has denied involvement. And as you say, I was speaking to the Defence Secretary, Wes Streeting, only yesterday. Now, when I spoke to him, he couldn't give me more details because it is an active investigation. So let's see if any more emerges. With the US also now focused on this issue.
4: Yeah, let's see. Indeed. All right. Bloomberg Daybreak Europe anchor Caroline Hepker keeping watch on everything for us that's going on in the UK, including Andy Burnham's first speech as prime minister to the governing Labour Party, which gets on later this morning. And we'll bring you all the updates from that as it begins. Caroline, thank you so much. Alexis.
13: All right. Thanks, Karen. And repeating some of our top stories this morning, there is a lack of progress in talks between the U.S. and Iran. Iranian officials say they're pessimistic about a U.S. deal to end the war before the midterms. President Trump wants Iran to make firm commitments on reopening the Strait of Hormuz and to make concessions on its nuclear program. Meantime, President Trump says he disagrees with British authorities who released five terror suspects on bail after they were detained following a potential terror plot against a British base used by U.S. forces. And from motorcycles to alcohol, a U.S. ban on $1 billion worth of Canadian imports goes into effect today. Now, that's just a tiny portion of Canada's overall exports to the U.S., but it does ratchet up the trade fight between those two allies. We're going to have much more.

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2: It's coming up on 6:22 on Wall Street. I'm Alexis Christophorus from the Bloomberg Interactive Brokers Studio. Stock futures and treasuries are struggling for direction this morning as traders wait for a string of artificial intelligence events today, including a lunch at the White House with AI leaders. We'll also get the week's first labor data. We check the markets all day long at Bloomberg. And at the moment, S&P futures dipping 3.5 points, Dow futures down 40, but NASDAQ futures up by 21. Meantime, oil reversing an earlier gain. Brent crude now down nearly a third of a percent at 105 a barrel, and West Texas Intermediate crude at 92.25 a barrel, down 0.4%. As for treasuries, they are mostly higher, modestly. 2-year yield at 4.93%, the 10-year sitting at 5.23%, and the 30-year yield at 5.52%. Meantime, the Bloomberg Dollar Spot Index is up fractionally at 12.18.23, and the Japanese yen down a tenth of a percent at 157.56 against the U.S. dollar. Spot gold now up nearly 1% at 41.47 the ounce. That's a Bloomberg Business Flash. Now, with more on what's going on around the world, here's Michael Barr. Michael.
3: Thank you very much, Alexis. Iranian officials said to have privately expressed pessimism about reaching a deal to end hostilities with Washington and reopen the Strait of Hormuz before U.S. midterm elections in November. According to people familiar with the matter, Iran's officials have consistently said they are willing to pursue diplomacy, but do not trust the Trump administration to abide by the terms of any agreement. President Trump criticized the release on bail of five men held over an alleged terror plot against a Royal Air Force base used by the U.S. for strikes against Iran. An investigation found no viable explosives at the scene of the men's arrest. In baseball, Aaron Judge hopes to rejoin the Yankees for today's start of the AL wildcard series against the Red Sox. He has been sidelined with a strained right calf. In the NFL, the Bears down the Eagles in Monday Night Football 27-7. Without Jackson Dart, the New York Giants have acquired quarterback J.J. McCarthy from the Vikings for a 2027 fifth-round pick. Global news 24 hours a day and whenever you want it with Bloomberg News Now. I'm Michael Barr, and this is Bloomberg.
4: Now, a look at the front pages.
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6: It is 6:24 on Wall Street. Good morning. I'm Karen Moscow alongside Alexis Christophorus, and we want to check the front pages this morning. We're joined with Bloomberg's John Tucker. And John, Senate Republicans are making a final legislative push ahead of the midterms. Tell us more.
7: Yeah, you believe 5 weeks before the midterm elections, Senate Republicans rushing past more legislation that they can run on. Well, this comes as polling shows Democrats within striking distance of retaking the chamber. After the president dismissed concerns about affordability as a hoax, the Senate expected to vote on legislation this week meant to protect consumers from high electricity costs, caused in part by the data center building boom. Almost no Republican in more danger of losing his seat than Senator John Husted of Ohio. He introduced the data center bill that Republicans are now set to take up this week.
2: Well, I saw this one, too, in the Wall Street Journal. John, something's missing from our nation's auto showrooms.
7: And
2: new cars?
7: Yeah,
2: that's
7: right.
2: Not good.
7: That's a problem,
2: like a problem,
7: huh? So they quote Michael DeFeo, a New Jersey Cadillac dealer, is quoted as saying, it's real bad. Fewer new models hitting the market than at any time in recent history. Automakers expected to redesign just 9% of their lineup on average across the 26 through 28 model years. That's well below the 20-year average of 14%. The billions that they bet on EVs apparently diverted time and money away from the types of models that buyers crave. New entries sparser now than in the years following the COVID pandemic, when the auto industry pretty much ground to a halt. So DeFeo, the Cadillac dealer in New Jersey, faces what he describes as an agonizing wait for fresh models. Apparently what the buyers are saying at this point, it's basically the same car and the prices keep going up. So
2: yeah.
7: Why buy it? They're holding on to their old cars. And that's been a boon for, repair shops. That's a separate story, but it's kind of interesting,
2: right,
7: too.
6: Well, John, it turns out a bunch of people are choosing Texas. This is a Bloomberg opinion column from Peter Berry. Tell us more what this has to do about with music fans.
7: Well, Berry calls it a wake-up call to music fans. Billboard announcing last week Ella Langley's Choosin' Texas had secured the number one spot on the Hot 100 chart for the 23rd week, breaking the record held by Mariah Carey's All I Want for Christmas Is You.
8: Just when I thought I got him to fall.
7: Sing along. Go ahead.
6: You
7: can do it. Beautiful voice. But for many people, it raised a question. How could a song they never heard of become so massive? Many people haven't realized just how much the norm shaping music charts have changed. A great read from Peter Berry on the Bloomberg Terminal.
2: It sounds like. I'm going to check that one out. Thanks for bringing that to our attention, John Tucker. Coming up, the latest on talks between Iran and the U.S. to reopen the Strait of Hormuz and end the war. Plus, the smart ringmaker Aura postponing its IPO. That's coming up at 5:30. But first, a look at your weather.
9: Finally, some drier weather moving into the region. It'll result in partial clearing today and high of 65 to 70 degrees. There'll be some cloudiness moving through the area at times tonight. We're 55 to 60. Turning partly sunny tomorrow near 70, partly cloudy 55 to 60 tomorrow night. And sunshine for Thursday and warmer, high 75 to 80. I'm Rob Carolyn with your three-day forecast on Bloomberg 92.9.
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6: Coming up to 6:30 on Wall Street. Good morning. I'm Karen Moscow.
2: And I'm Alexis Christophorus. Bloomberg Daybreak is brought to you by IBKR. 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
6: Well, Alexis, we begin with a lack of progress in U.S.-Iran talks. Iranian officials have privately expressed pessimism about reaching a deal to end the war and reopen the Strait of Hormuz before U.S. midterm elections in November. Begin more from Bloomberg Middle East correspondent Abir Abu Omar in Dubai.
10: Really, at this point, it's a question of who blinks first and who kind of succumbs, for the lack of a better word, to the other's asks. But the main concessions remain the same. Iran says that for the time being, any ceasefire deal will be to reopen the Strait of Hormuz, and then anything else will have to come with the asks that they had laid out previously, which are unwavering or removing those oil sanctions, unfreezing the blocked assets, and pretty much some of the 14 concessions or some of the notions that were laid out in the 14 concessions in that MOU that was signed in June.
6: And that's Bloomberg Middle East correspondent Abir Abu Omar, who reports a U.S. official is saying there will not be a pact with Iran unless issues regarding the country's nuclear program are addressed.
2: And Karen, President Trump is criticizing the release on bail of five men held over an alleged terror plot against a Royal Air Force base used by the U.S. for strikes against Iran. An investigation found no viable explosives at the scene of the men's arrest, and they were released just hours before a legal deadline prevented them from being held without formal charges. Here's Secretary of State Marco Rubio speaking on Fox News.
11: Suffice it to say that what happened, what almost happened, what could have happened in the UK over the weekend is a very serious situation. It's one that clearly involves the hands of a foreign actor.
2: Secretary of State Marco Rubio there. The five men were all British nationals between 23 and 25 years old.
6: Well, Alexis, UK Prime Minister Andy Burnham is expected to set out his new agenda for government. He's speaking as leader for the first time in the Labour Party's conference. And Bloomberg's James Wilcock is covering the four-day event and joins us from Liverpool. Good morning, James.
12: Good morning, Karen. Andy Burnham wants to introduce himself. Keir Starmer's successor has seen a big bump in the polls, but he's also made big promises, saying he will bring back hope and change. Bloomberg expect to hear policies in his speech later on pensions and taking public control of water, energy and housing. But businesses are increasingly worried on the sidelines as we are 4 weeks out from a budget and questions about how Burnham will pay for this big agenda. In Liverpool, James Wilcock, Bloomberg Radio.
2: Thanks, James. And back here in the U.S., Senate Majority Leader John Thune said taxpayers should not be footing the bill for video ads praising President Trump. Bloomberg's Amy Morris reports from Washington.
13: The Trump administration calls the ads public service announcements.
14: This is the final battle. With you at my side, we will demolish the deep state. We will expel the...
13: Now that one features outtakes from one of Trump's speeches. Another features a photo montage praising Trump. Senate Majority Leader Thune says he likes the message, but that it should not be paid for with taxpayer dollars. Normally, political committees separate from the government would foot the bill. Democrats and the watchdog group Public Citizen have called government funding for the ads illegal. In Washington, Amy Morris, Bloomberg Radio.
6: Amy, thank you. White House National Economic Council Director Kevin House said suggested that while the U.S. economy is now on track for a strong growth, outside factors could get in the way of the administration's hopes for at least a 3% expansion rate. And House has spoke with Bloomberg's David Westin at the New York Economic Club.
15: The way to do sort of growth accounting from it, looking forward, is that I think that right now our estimate for productivity growth is it's like about 2.5. And I think our estimate for what we're getting out of capital deepening is it's like 0.7 or 0.8. Labor supply may be about the same. And so that means that the sort of base case, no disruptions to the outside from the outside world, then you should be cruising around 4 instead of 3.
6: And you can catch the full interview with White House National Economic Council Director Kevin Hassett and all of our high-profile conversations on our video hub on the Bloomberg Business app.
2: And Karen, we turn now to the markets where treasuries are holding steady this morning. Right now, the 10-year yield is at 5.23%, the 30-year at 5.55%. September is living up to its reputation for typically being the worst month for treasuries, and history suggests October will offer little relief. Over the past decade, treasuries have posted a median loss of 0.9% in September, followed by a 0.7% drop in October. Christina Hooper is Chief Market Strategist at Man Group.
16: Having yields over 5% is not abnormal if we look at history. But what is abnormal is how dramatically fast yields have gone up on the long end. And also what's a historical anomaly is how high our government debt load is.
2: Man Group's Christina Hooper there. The yield on almost every benchmark treasury in the world's biggest bond market is near or above 5%.
6: Alexis Health and fitness ringmaker Aura is delaying its planned initial public offering on the NASDAQ due to uncertainty in the market for first-time offerings. The wearable technology startup and its shareholders were looking to raise as much as $2.2 billion in the U.S. IPO and had drawn about four times as many orders as there were shares available.
2: And in other company news, Boeing shares coming off their biggest drop in more than 2 years. The stock fell almost 7% yesterday. It's up now just about 0.3% in the pre-market. The FAA is holding off on certification of Boeing 737 MAX 10 variant due to a new software issue. The FAA is investigating whether the software concern constitutes a safety of flight issue. Boeing says it continues to follow the lead of the FAA as it works through the certification process.
6: Alexis, SpaceX's massive Starship rocket reached orbit for the first time, achieving a milestone for the program, even though the company cut the mission short after an earlier engine failure.
17: 4, 3, 2, 1.
6: And the vehicle splashed down in the Pacific Ocean near Hawaii around 3 hours into the mission, cutting short the roughly 10-hour-long flight initially targeted. As Starship initially climbed to space, one of its six Raptor engines cut out early, leading SpaceX engineers to temporarily call off the attempt to send the rocket to orbit. However, after looking through the data, the team pressed on with that attempt, and the rocket was carrying 26 of the company's upgraded Starlink satellites, which the vehicle successfully placed in orbit to join the existing Internet from Space network.
2: And it was pretty wild to watch that. We carried that live yesterday on Bloomberg. Meantime, Google is contesting an attempt by the European Union to make it open up its Android operating system to AI rivals and give search data to competing providers. The Alphabet unit says it's appealing the European Commission's move under the Digital Markets Act because it would hamper users' security.
6: And taking a look at futures this morning, S&P futures are little changed. Dow futures down 0.1% on 51 points. NASDAQ futures are higher, up 0.1% or 32 points. And the 10-year Treasury yield at 5.23%.
2: 6:36 on Wall Street. Let's bring in Michael Barr with more on what else is going on in New York and around the world. Good morning, Michael.
3: Good morning, Alexis. Residents in the Northeast are now in cleanup mode after the recent nor'easter. For residents of Seabright, New Jersey, the storm sent roughly 3 feet of water into parts of the low-lying coastal community. The storm also stripped sand from the beach. This man in Monmouth County was amazed by the damaged dunes and all the debris.
18: A lot of the sand got pushed away from the beach, and a lot of the pilings are sticking out of the sand, which were never there before, and the staircases going down into the beach are off the sand about a foot or two, which used to be flush.
3: The nor'easter triggered memories of Superstorm Sandy, which left behind over $60 billion in damage across the eastern U.S. in 2012. The Senate passed a bill to limit college athletes to one school transfer during their careers and regulate collegiate sports. The bipartisan Protect College Sports Act, which also addresses a range of other issues, including media rights and fee caps for agents, was approved on a 77-22 vote last night. The bill must still be voted on by the House, which is out of Washington until after the November elections. U.S.-Canada relations are likely to deteriorate further after the U.S. went ahead early today with a decision to ban nearly $1 billion worth of Canadian imports, including alcoholic beverages, dairy products, and motorcycles. President Trump claims that Canadians are willing to negotiate.
19: Well, they want to have a deal with us. They call us all the time. The problem is that they've treated the United States very unfairly. They have been one of the worst countries in the entire world. You know, we get along with China, we get along with the people, and we make good deals. But Canada's been really very difficult to deal with, actually.
3: The ban amounts to barely a ripple in $880 billion worth.

0: brought to you by Ocean First Bank. Here's John Stashower. Hi, John.
1: Hey, Alexis. The Yankees and Red Sox, they had that one-game playoff back in 1978. They had never met in a postseason series until 1999. Now they're playing for the seventh time. The Yanks won the first two. Both were in the ALCS. The Sox took the next three. A year ago in this best-of-three wildcard round with, like this week, all the games in the Bronx, the Yanks advanced thanks to Cam Schlittler. Grew up a Red Sox fan. That was his coming out with eight scoreless innings, 12 strikeouts, and he's on the mound tonight in Game 1 opposite Boston lefty Peyton Tolley. The Yanks have not yet announced their roster. It's still not known if it will include Aaron Judge. It could include Giancarlo Stanton, who hasn't played since April. Case Keenum, definition of a journeyman quarterback. He's played for seven teams, Houston twice. The third stringer in Chicago, called on to take his first snap in almost 3 years, and he took full advantage.
2: Receiver in motion, the snap, and he'll drop back five. Line drive up the middle, caught, 25, right up in his room, and 20, angling, pressure, then 10, 5, touchdown, Chicago! 41-yard touchdown, catch and run! And the Bears have gone up 19-7 in the third.
1: Westwood won the call. Keenum in on all three Chicago TDs. The Bears beat the Eagles 27-7. With the Jackson Dart injury, the Giants needed a QB. They sent a fifth-round draft pick to Minnesota for 23-year-old J.J. McCarthy. The Vikings gave up on him after taking him with the 10th pick of the 2024 draft. Last season, McCarthy was the NFL's lowest-rated passer. John Stashower, Bloomberg Sports. Alexis, Karen.
0: All right, John, thank you. It is 6:39 on Wall Street, and coming up, we have a conversation with Bloomberg government congressional reporter Zach Cohen. We'll look at all the latest headlines out of Washington. 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
4: It's 6:40 on Wall Street. Let's go to the First Word breaking news desk for today's morning call. Here's Bill Maloney. Good morning, Bill.
5: And good morning, Alexis. U.S. futures are quiet right now. Dow futures down 42 points. S&Ps are unchanged, and NASDAQ futures are higher by 0.2%. The U.S. 10-year yield is at 5.23. Gold is in the green. Oil is in the red. And Bitcoin, that's trading higher by 0.7%. On the U.S. economic front at 10 o'clock, look for consumer confidence. And regarding earnings this morning, CarMax Q2 revenue beat estimates, and also look for Carnival to report in the pre-market. In the chip space, AMD is buying World Labs for $8.2 billion, and in the AI space, OpenAI delayed its new Astra model over safety risks. Wrapping things up, Pepsi was cut to neutral over at J.P. Morgan. Live from the First Breaking News Desk, I'm Bill Maloney. Alexis?
4: All right, thanks a lot, Bill. And Bloomberg customers can get the latest breaking news by typing Squawk on their terminal, S-Q-U-A-W-K. And that's your Bloomberg Business Flash. Karen?
0: All right, Alexis, thank you. At 6:41 on Wall Street, time now to check what's going on in D.C. And some of the top stories in our nation's capital include Iran officials sounding pessimistic about a U.S. deal before the midterms, the CEOs of NVIDIA and Anthropic to attend a Trump-Johnson lunch on AI risks, the U.S. import ban on some Canadian products has taken effect, and the Senate passes legislation to limit college player transfers. If we want to talk about these stories and more, we're joined now by Bloomberg government congressional reporter Zach Cohen. Zach, good morning. Let's start off with Iran, if we could here. Sources telling us that Iran's not sounding very hopeful that a deal is going to be reached to open the Strait of Hormuz ahead of the midterm elections. Are we at a stalemate here?
6: Good morning. Certainly it does seem like it, seeing as Iran and the U.S. made apparently very little progress during talks in New York last week on the sidelines of the United Nations General Assembly. Now, Iran does believe that there's a high chance of the conflict escalating after the November 3rd midterms, according to people that have spoken to our colleagues. And that gives them really very little interest in negotiating with the Trump administration, especially given the fact that they know that he faces domestic political pressure ahead of those votes. One of the key issues, obviously, facing voters is affordability, and the rising price of goods and gasoline especially helps drive the perception that and the reality that life is more expensive than it used to be. And that is weighing on Republicans' chances of holding both the House and the Senate at this point.
0: How do things really change after the midterms? Does the whole entire conversation, does it have a whole new take once we pass that election?
6: Entirely possible. And I think that's exactly what Iran expects. Right. If you've got Republicans that have lost either the House or the Senate.

0: or both, and you've got Democrats coming in to elect, you know, say, Speaker Hakeem Jeffries and a new Senate leader, then it's going to be up to Donald Trump to figure out, you know, how does he want to balance having a bipartisan coalition in Congress to try to get anything done while negotiating some sort of off-ramp to the conflict in the final 2 years of his administration.
1: Well, if we aren't talking about the war in Iran, then we must be discussing AI. There's a lunch today. It's focused on artificial intelligence. What do we know about this?
0: Yeah, so we do expect NVIDIA's Jensen Huang, Anthropic's Dario Amodei, Palantir's Alex Karp, and OpenAI's Greg Brockman to sit down with Trump as well as House Speaker Mike Johnson. This little confab came together in the days after there was increased national attention on the potential safety risk of AI. And, you know, with Congress essentially grinding to a halt heading into those midterm elections, the Senate's about to leave town in a couple of days here. The House has already gone until November. This meeting is sort of the first step toward potentially some action, although there is a long road to go. There are some bipartisan bills that would address some of the safety concerns of these large language models, but no clear large bipartisan consensus that would allow some sort of legislation to pass certainly this year.
1: Okay. We also want to discuss this import ban that we have on a number of Canadian products. It took effect right at 12:01 a.m. So what was affected here?
0: Yeah, it's just the latest sort of ratchet up in tensions between the U.S. and Canada. In this round, we've seen the Trump administration's latest restrictions block imports of motorcycles, alcoholic beverages, and whey products from Canada. My question really with a ban like this is, how does this impact the midterms? You've got key Senate and House races in northern border states, places like Maine, Michigan, Ohio, that are much more vulnerable to gyrations in trade between these two countries. And so as voters are heading to the polls and trying to figure out whether they want to keep Republicans in control, if they're facing more expensive goods or fewer goods on the shelves that they would otherwise want to purchase, it could really bring this trade war to the front and make it a key issue in November.
1: All right. With a little less than a minute, you do have a newsletter out this morning on a fight brewing as the fiscal year is coming to a close.
0: Yeah. So at the end of the year, end of the fiscal year, September 30th, at midnight tomorrow, government agencies face a deadline to empty their bank accounts before the beginning of the next fiscal year. Now, we're not heading into a shutdown deadline because lawmakers actually way ahead of this deadline have agreed to keep government funding flat through December 11th. But the key issue is there's millions of dollars that the Trump administration has already said they do not plan to spend on things like diversity, climate, and immigration services programs, despite the fact that Congress had greenlit that money to go out the door. And it's really the latest example of the power struggle between Congress and the White House, especially the Office of Management and Budget, led by Russell Vogt, to try to wrest constitutional control of the power of the purse. And so it remains to be seen how they address this in the future, you know, potentially in those December spending bills. But this is going to be a key fight when it comes to how to fund government agencies ahead of the next shutdown deadline on December 11th.
1: All right, Bloomberg's Zach Cohen, thanks so much for being here this morning. You can read more about these stories on Bloomberg.com or on the Bloomberg Terminal. And a reminder, you can follow all the latest on Bloomberg Radio in Washington, Bloomberg 99.1 and 105.7 FM HD2. Alexis.
2: All right, Karen, it is coming up on 6:47 on Wall Street. 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Well, after years of delays, a $16 billion rail tunnel project under New York's Hudson River will begin digging its new tube. It's a milestone for one of the biggest infrastructure developments in the country. The Gateway Tunnel, as it's called, will provide a new two-track line between New Jersey and Manhattan's Penn Station that will serve Amtrak and New Jersey Transit trains. It's actually the first new rail tunnel beneath the Hudson River in more than 100 years. It's set to open in 2035 and will serve more than 200,000 daily riders. Meantime, a small pest control company released 600,000 Wolbachia-infected mosquitoes across 25 Maryland and D.C. properties to curb the number of pests that swarm outdoors. These male mosquitoes, which don't bite humans, by the way, carry a naturally occurring bacterium called Wolbachia that can prevent mosquito eggs from hatching. This method has been adopted in California and Florida, and it's shown promise in controlling controlling mosquito-borne illnesses. And that is the Bloomberg NJIT STEM Report. The things you learn here, Karen.
1: Oh, yeah, it's amazing. All right, Alexis, thank you. Well, now we want to take a look at some of the most read stories on the Bloomberg Terminal, which you can find by going to READ Go. We're looking at Netflix this morning here, Alexis. It's bullish support on Wall Street. It's starting to crack. The stock is on pace for its worst year since 2022 amid rising concerns about growth. HSBC cut its rating on the streaming giant to hold last week, citing signs of weakening subscriber engagement. That was followed by a downgrade from Wells Fargo earlier this month that called it a lack of hit shows and gave Netflix its first sell equivalent rating in months. An August rebound in the stock has been snuffed out, leaving Netflix down 26% on the year and among the 50 worst performers in the S&P 500 index in 2026. But I don't know. I'm still streaming every day.
2: I am, too. But what a fall from grace for that stock. Thanks a lot, Karen. Yeah. Also, this one getting attention today. Abu Dhabi's newest buyout style fund plans to raise outside cash. Limad Capital plans to build a track record through direct investments, co-investments, and partnerships before seeking out third-party capital, which could happen as early as next year. This plan would add to Abu Dhabi's diversified investment landscape and mark another step in Abu Dhabi's evolution from a market that deploys sovereign capital to one that seeks to bring institutional money into its investment platforms. The plans remain under consideration. No final decisions have been made. Representatives for the firm did not respond to Bloomberg's requests for comment. But there you have it, one of our most read stories on the terminal. You can always find these stories and more on the Bloomberg terminal by typing READ Go. We have got stock futures doing a bunch of nothing this morning, Karen. S&P futures are basically flat as

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2: 6:53 on Wall Street. I'm Alexis Christophorus from the Bloomberg Interactive Brokers Studio, and taking a look at stock futures. They are trying to make a comeback here. S&P futures up about 2 points. Dow futures in the red by 14, and NASDAQ futures now up 59 points. Believe it or not, that is the high of the morning. Brent crude, meantime, below $105 a barrel, down 0.5%, and WTI crude now down 0.75% at $91.92 a barrel. The Bloomberg Dollar Spot Index losing a little bit of ground here this morning, now at 12.1706. The Japanese yen up fractionally at 157.28 against the U.S. dollar. We've also got yields now turning lower, with the two-year yield at 4.91%, 10-year down a basis point at 5.22%, and the 30-year at 5.54%. Bitcoin up more than 0.5% at just above $84,000. Spot gold now up about 0.8% at $41.51 the ounce. And that is a Bloomberg Business Flash. Now with more on what's going on around the world, here's Michael Barr.
3: Thank you very much, Alexis. Iranian officials have privately expressed pessimism about reaching a deal to end hostilities with Washington and reopen the Strait of Hormuz before U.S. midterm elections in November. Iran's officials have consistently said that they are willing to pursue diplomacy, but do not trust the administration of President Donald Trump to abide by the terms of any agreement. The U.S. government has told mediators it wants Iran to make firm commitments on reopening the strait and to make concessions on its nuclear program. Pope Leo says concerns about artificial intelligence going rogue are not fake news and should be taken seriously. President Donald Trump has called concerns about AI going rogue a hoax. In baseball, Aaron Judge hopes to rejoin the Yankees for today's start of the AL Wild Card Series against the Red Sox. He's been sidelined since September 16th with a strained right calf. NFL, the Bears down the Eagles in Monday Night Football 27-7. New York Giants, they've acquired quarterback J.J. McCarthy from the Vikings for a 2027 fifth-round pick. Global news 24 hours a day, whenever you want it, with Bloomberg News Now. I'm Michael Barr. Tom Keene's playing third base, and this is Bloomberg here.
0: It's all about the sound effects. All right, Michael Barr, thank you. It is 6:55 on Wall Street. Let's take a look at some of the stocks on the move today. I'm Karen Moscow. We're joined by Bloomberg's Dan Curtis. And Navitas Semiconductor, it's taking a jump this morning, Dan. What's going on?
4: So Navitas NVTS is up 13% in the pre-market. The semi-maker won a U.S. government contract to develop a next-generation chip capable of handling high voltages. The award goes from a program by the U.S. Army Research Laboratory to build devices that work at 10,000 volts, and these potentially could go into high-power electrical military systems. And beyond that, there could be further applications, especially when we're talking about data center buildouts. They're using such high, you know, so much electricity that higher voltage systems would probably benefit them as well. There are no contract values or term deals that were disclosed with this. The company is projected to have about $48 million in sales this year with an $80 million cash outflow. So any deal seems to be a very positive thing for this company, which is expected to be pretty well in the red for the year.
0: All right. And also on your radar this morning, Summit Therapeutics.
4: Another big gainer, this one up 19% under ticker SMMT. The AstraZeneca is taking a $2 billion strategic equity investment in the oncological company. The goal of this partnership is to evaluate one of Summit's treatments with a set of Astra treatments, particularly Sonovay, used to target proteins in certain gastrointestinal cancers. Summit's drug is currently utilized in multiple phase 3 clinical trials, but it hasn't been approved in Summit's licensed territories yet. The shares have been all over this place. They were down 40% from their April peak, but right now bouncing back up strongly in the pre-market.
0: So it's fair to say not faring quite as well this morning is Fair Isaac. Why not?
4: That's right. So this is the company behind FICO. If you ever hear of a FICO score when you're applying for a mortgage, that is why the share is down 13%, and it trades under ticker FICO. That's just how important that product is to this company. U.S. Housing Director Bill Pulte said that Fannie and Freddie are moving from using adjusted scores into a single grid. So what this means is previously classic FICO, which is by Fair Isaac, was compared to Vantage Score 4.0. Since Vantage Score typically has higher credit scores, a deduction would be made to make the two comparable. But now these are looked at side by side without that discount from Vantage Score. And this is seen as a potential boost for the former as borrowers move towards the credit rating that gives them lower borrowing costs. So potential loss of clients for Fair Isaac, that stock under pressure.
0: And we have a fairly sizable acquisition here from AMD.
4: That's right. So the chip maker is buying World Labs for $8.2 billion. The stock is up about 1%, advancing with the rest of the AI space this morning. The artificial intelligence startup World Labs was founded by Fei-Fei Li, who's been called the grandmother of AI. Absolutely big name in the space. And AMD was already an early investor. The purchase adds a team of researchers and their models, along with their insights into how the field is developing. So AMD is kind of buying a client to get insights into how this fast-paced field is developing. And Lisa Su spoke to Bloomberg TV. She's the head of AMD, and she just said, quote, "The more you understand end-to-end, the better systems you are going to build," end quote. So very much looking forward into how their clients will be utilizing the chips down the line.
0: Yeah, it's fascinating, isn't it? All right, Bloomberg's Dan Curtis, thanks so much for joining us this morning. For more conversations like this, subscribe to our Stock Movers Reports. 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Looking at stocks as a whole this morning ahead of the open, S&P futures, they're now up almost a tenth of a percent. They're up about 6 points. And this is Bloomberg Daybreak. I'm Karen Moscow alongside Alexis Christophorus. It is 6:59 on Wall Street. Stay with us. Bloomberg Surveillance starts right now.
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7: Good morning, everyone. Tom King, Paul Sweeney, Michael Barr, Alexis Christophorus. Alexis, in for Nathan Hager in the last
8: hour. Oh, is that right?
7: Nathan
8: oh,
7: Hager in London.
10: I was in early this morning.
7: Wow. Thank you, Alexis, for starting
8: for
7: strong here at 7 o'clock. We'll get to her in the Interactive Brokers Bloomberg Business Flash in a moment. There's so many ways to start the show this morning. We got to talk Red Sox, Yankees at some point. But I have to go, Paul, the way you and I were taught it.
8: Yep.
7: You didn't do an IPO based on the Reuters report of Anthropic. It's like everything we were said, don't do it this way.
8: Yeah, I mean, the risk factor section in this S1 is going to be like half the entire prospectus, so including like potentially the end of the world. Oh, but that's, don't worry about that. So, I don't know. It's coming, though, Anthropic. It's going to be a mega deal, maybe the biggest IPO of all time.
7: This is like when the youngest afterthought went to college. Anthropic PBC warned that his technology poses, quote, catastrophic or existential risks to humanity, or at least to the Visa card.
8: I mean, just, you know, and Bill Gates calling out, you know, the risk here, and the founders across the whole AI space calling out the risk here.
10: The Pope.
8: Yep, there you go.
7: Thank
8: Everybody's
7: you. Yes.
8: weighing in here. So can we just get an IPO done here? I don't know what's going on. So.
7: Many other stories. James Diamond in the Wall Street Journal.
8: Very cool.
7: Writing up an essay. Come on. Is he running for Secretary of Treasury?
8: No. If he runs, he runs for the big job.
7: You think
8: he doesn't work for anybody else. He runs for the big job, and a lot of people would vote for him today. So
7: I'm
8: calling that out.
7: We're calling that out right
8: sure.
7: now. Mr. Diamond and Joe, if you're there, we'd love to have a conversation with you this morning. Thanks to all of JP Morgan who listen from time to time. Let's get right to it from the Interactive Broker Studios of Bloomberg Business Flash, the tireless Alexis Christopher.
10: All right. Thanks a lot, Tom. So traders, looks like they're staying on the sidelines as they await some key reports this week, beginning with the latest jobs data this morning in the form of the JOLTS report. Tomorrow, we get a look at the Fed's preferred inflation gauge, followed by the government's October jobs report due out on Friday. Right now, S&P futures up by about 8 points, Dow futures adding 43, and NASDAQ futures in the green by 82 points, or about a quarter of a percent. Meantime, oil has steadied as Saudi Arabia resumes flows through a key pipeline, while there are no signs of progress in U.S.-Iran talks. Brent crude is down 0.6% at $104.59 a barrel. WTI crude down 0.75% at $91.91 a barrel. And the Bloomberg Dollar Spot Index up slightly at 12.17.13. Yields mostly lower here, but still near decades high. 10-year yield at 5.21%, up, or rather down a basis point. 30-year yield at 5.54%. In stock news, shares of CarMax revving up nearly 4% after a second quarter revenue beat the street. And the used car retailer said it will resume its share buyback plan in the third quarter. And the smart ring maker Oura became the latest company to delay its initial public offering due to what it called uncertainty in the market for first-time offerings. That's a Bloomberg Business Flash. Paul and Tom.
7: Alexis, thanks so much. Futures up 9, green on the screen right now. Paul, what do you see here besides this yield extravaganza?
8: Yeah, a little pause in the yields here, Tom. We've got the 10-year treasury coming in a couple of basis points, but you know, we're still at 5.21%. These are levels, you know, we haven't seen in 20 years, and so the market's, I think, trying to react to that oil a little bit lower here, Tom.
7: We need perspective. We got out the Rolodex, and the first name that came up was a wonderful person, Robert Teeter, joins us right now to give perspective here, Silvercrest Asset Management. Can you own equities comfortably here? You're going to tell me it's a boom economy, but I don't see that on the Bloomberg launchpad.
11: Yeah, I think the boom is really in earnings, and that's what you have to hold equities for here. Certainly wouldn't be overweight equity exposure, just given the changes that we've seen in backdrop with inflation above 3, yields above 5 on the 10-year. It's a little bit of a trickier backdrop. Burden is really high on earnings here to deliver in a big way. And you're right, the economy is solid in many ways, little weaker in others.
7: I got 5% Atlanta GDP now. Let's say they're wrong. It's only 4%.
11: Right.
7: I got 3% inflation. That's a banana republic economy. That's all there is to it.
11: That's the problem. Real wages have turned negative. So for a chunk of the consumer base, spending's a problem. So it sort of all hinges on wealth effect here in AI, which is why it's really good that the earnings growth continues to be quite strong. But that has to keep delivering. So that's the real burden here, is follow through on the earnings side. That feeds the wealth effect, feeds the spend. Feeds the spend in data center build out too, which has been a big contributor to that GDP growth.
8: You know, rates, you know, the 10-year at, you know, 5.20, a lot of folks will tell us that's okay given that nominal GDP is 6% plus. But I think what gets people's attention is the velocity from which we went to like 4% to 5.20 on the 10-year. That you don't see that every day, that how quickly that moved. Yet stocks are hanging in there.
11: Yeah, that's right. It's a big shock. I think stocks are hanging in because of the earnings side. But you're right. The move has been very fast. We did a lot of work, sort of at attempt number one for the 10-year to go above 5%. And you're right. Most of it shows that 5% as a number isn't terribly problematic. There have been a lot of times when high valuations have coexisted with 5% yields. But we've gotten here quickly, and we've gotten here in a path where inflation has been heading higher. So I think, you know, when you look at just at the numbers, not so much of a problem. But when you look at the change in regime from lower inflation higher rates, which isn't a problem, to where we are now, which is we went from below 3 on inflation, below 5 on the 10-year, and now we're worse on both, and we got there very quickly. So you're right. It makes people kind of take a pause and say, you know, what's going on here? Is this going to lead to a decline in the economy?
8: And I guess Secretary Bessent's plan to lower long-term rates not working as of, at least as of now.
11: Not working so far, no, and that's a concern. You know, I think credibly at the beginning of this year, you easily could have made a case for rates headed quite a bit lower, and that would support valuations. And now I don't think you can make that case as easily. A lot of it does hinge on oil and things sort of out of control of the Treasury.
7: And now time, folks, across the nation, across America, the unfair question of the day. The Anthropic thing, as reported by Amy, does a great job summarizing for Bloomberg here. None of us have seen this in our textbooks. Right. Is there a risk here that at some point we figure out AI is not going to work? Good morning, George Noble. And what does it do to my 401k? I mean, do we go down 1,500 points over a cup of Sanka?
11: That's the big risk here, because AI really is underpinning everything. It's underpinning economic growth. It's underpinning earnings. It's underpinning the equity market. It's underpinning wealth effect, which feeds back into the economy. I don't have a concern that AI won't work, but I think the real thing to pay attention to with AI is timelines. How quickly are companies adapting? How quickly are we going to see ROI in terms of profit margin expansion? And when it comes to the data center build out, you know, there's a lot of timeline risk built in there. You have these permitting problems, you have labor problems, you have energy problems. Things can take longer than expected.
7: I'm guessing I've read 800 red herrings in my life.
11: Yeah.
7: Sweeney has his credenza broke once. He had so many plastic cubes on top of his credenza. I've never seen what Reuters reported last night. Never.
11: Right.
7: It's what is going on?
11: Yeah, I think there's...
7: I mean, I watched Saturday Night Live. Did you know Jalen was on?
8: Yes.
7: I had to stay up and watch because my Jalen was
8: sure.
7: On.
8: Sure. Did a
7: and
8: good
7: they
8: job,
7: did a
8: I think.
7: Spoof of Dario that
11: yes.
7: was hilarious.
11: That was really good.
7: Come on, this is money. It's not, you know, he's doing the Exorcist thing. But, Robert, this is not... normal.
11: It's not normal. Look, I think there are very sound voices on both sides of the so-called P-Doom argument. You know, I kind of fall more in the camp of there's bad actors out there. They can use a lot of different tools to do bad things, and we have to have guardrails around that. And the same applies to AI. That's the camp I'm in. But I understand that you could have a breakout. You could have a problem. When it comes to the really unique risk factor disclosures and things, you're right. It's very different and unusual. Kind of reminds me in a very different way, in a different tone to, Google back at the IPO, very different type of commentary around, you know, we won't be evil and et cetera. This is sort of a little different take on what I think is trying to capture some attention. You know, you have an interesting issue, you make it very prominent. All good news. All news can be good news when it comes to an IPO and attracting eyeballs.
8: So earnings, as you mentioned, we started off here, Robert, has been kind of the backbone, certainly for equity returns here. If nothing else, the law of large numbers suggests that 2027 numbers growth rates are not going to be as strong as 2026. How does the market digest that type of dynamic?
11: I think that all depends on what the rate backdrop looks like at the point in time. And that's one of the reasons I'm a little more concerned here, is if we get to an environment where people are paying attention to that second derivative, to earnings growth slowing, and it's against this backdrop of yields above 5 and inflation still above 3 and no relief in sight on rates, I think we'll just kind of churn sideways rather than follow those earnings higher. If we get a case to be made that rates are headed lower, then you could get equities very easily following those earnings higher. And it doesn't matter so much whether they're 15, 17, or 19% for next year.
7: I should say Jane Wickland on SNL.
8: Mm-hmm. Yep.
7: Played Imoni. It was unbelievable.
11: It was fantastic.
7: It was absolutely fantastic. Robert Teeter, thank you so much. I'm not as...
11: Thank you.
7: I'm in just absolute awe of this... Anthropic essay. Amy Thompson writes it up for Bloomberg off of a lot of reporting late last night. The headline there, Anthropic flags, quote, catastrophic AI risks and IPO filing. But there's much more there in terms of the accounting as well. There's an accounting going on. This is so odd and harkens to the great Social Security battle in America. Jack Liu says this is going to begin the day after the 2028 election. Joining us from Pension Central, Liverpool, the United Kingdom, Carolyn Hepker. We're thrilled that she could join us with all of her great work for the continent and her United Kingdom. First of all, is Nathan Hager behaving himself? Is he okay?
12: He's down in London. It's about 2.5 hours by train, but he's sounding fantastic on Bloomberg Daybreak Europe. And he's over in London because I'm here in Liverpool. You can see the hubbub behind me. Why? Because we're getting ready for the new British Prime Minister, Andy Burnham, to speak to us at 2 p.m. That's what, in a couple of hours' time. I'm told that it's going to be a big speech. What does that mean? Well, Andy Burnham is going to talk about hope
13: and reform. He wants to enact change, major change for social care. He wants to address housing, energy, and youth unemployment in Britain. The big question for us, Tom, is how he's going to be able to pay for that.
7: Right.
13: We are told that maybe with social care reform for older people in the UK, that that's going to be tied to reform of pensions that are, you know, given out by the government to older people. And it's all about the budget.
7: Everybody, Caroline, in America would kill for the so-called triple lock, which is my pension just keeps going up based on 2.5% or inflation, or even if wage growth is higher than inflation. It sounds like the proverbial British free lunch. Is there actually a chance the so-called triple lock of pension raises will go away?
13: There might be tweaks. We are told that ministers are not ruling anything out. So, yes, this is the question. Are we going to get more details from Andy Burnham today? Listen, I'll add one factor, though, there, Tom, to that, which is you get on a pension in Britain about £12,500 a year. So it's not enormous. And the reason that they brought in that triple lock is not just because pensioners vote a lot, but it's also because there was a lot of poverty amongst older people in Britain. Now there isn't so much. And so, yes, maybe those ties are going to be loosened a little bit. But I think the other issue for this new administration, remember Burnham's only been in since July, along with the Chancellor, John Healey, is what I'll call nostalgia versus a future-looking government. So I've spoken to three ministers whilst I've been up here, including the AI minister, Kanishka Narayan. And when you heard John Healey in the hall here at Liverpool, he was talking about a miner's lamp as a kind of metaphor for guiding, you know, future generations in Britain. It then became an actual prop that he was going around with, speaking to media with. You have to contrast that miner's lamp dating back to the 70s and 80s and ask whether this is a future-focused government. I talked to the AI minister about that. He said, yes, it's all about tying our heritage to what we do in the future. But I think there's a real kind of issue there with nostalgia versus how we deal with today's problems and the future problems.
8: Yep. Caroline, I'm looking at the Bloomberg News reporting, and it says that Prime Minister Burnham will pledge to end the drift of recent years by providing more direction to the country. What does that mean?
13: Well, one of it is this issue of ending neoliberalism, of more state control over the basics in life. The main central issue for Burnham is the cost of living in Britain. The thing is, businesses don't mind the positive vibes that Mr. Burnham has brought in as he has become Prime Minister over the last few weeks. He's got good social media videos. He's a sort of good performer when you watch him give a speech. And he's quite easy when he relates to people in the street. Businesses don't mind that positivity, and we've seen an uptick in consumer and business confidence around that. But what they want is delivery, and they want no new taxes, and they want action. And that's really the big question for the government.
7: Caroline, thank you so much. Caroline Hepker from Liverpool. Is the left, the Labour, meet and greet under a really difficult set of economic circumstances?
8: It is.
7: Including
8: it is.
7: Sterling weaker.
8: Yeah. So, but this is a big speech, as Caroline was mentioning, for the new prime minister, for his party. So
7: we welcome all of you across the nation. Particular welcome to 99.1 FM Nathan Hager Radio in Washington. I was down in Washington yesterday. I'll tell you about that here as we go through the morning. But good morning to all in Washington. With our news in New York City, Michael Barr.
3: Thank you very much, Tom, Paul, and Alexis. Iranian officials said to have privately expressed pessimism about reaching a deal to end hostilities with Washington and reopen the Strait of Hormuz before the U.S. midterm elections in November. Bloomberg's government congressional reporter Zach Cohen.
14: Now, Iran does believe that there's a high chance of the conflict escalating after the November 3rd midterms, according to people that have spoken to our colleagues. And that gives them really very little interest in negotiating with the Trump administration, especially given the fact that they know that he faces domestic political pressure ahead of those votes. One of the key issues, obviously, facing voters is affordability.
3: Bloomberg's Zach Cohen. President Donald Trump has disputed that he asked Chinese leader Xi Jinping if he wanted to buy weapons from the United States. That contradicts an account from the U.S. ambassador to China. President Trump suggested that Ambassador David Perdue was confusing China with Taiwan.
15: I never heard of that one. I'm going to have to ask him. You mean we're going to sell? No, they probably like to buy it because we do make better equipment than them. So maybe it's a good idea.
3: Perdue said the president and President Xi discussed the U.S. selling weapons to China, which would have unraveled decades of U.S. foreign policy posture. The federal government has spent at least $1.7 million to air three different TV ads featuring President Trump. That estimate from Ad Impact. Critics say those ads could violate federal propaganda law. The White House calls them public service announcements. On the Senate floor, Minority Leader Chuck Schumer called the ads a new corruption scheme to abuse American taxpayers.
16: Americans sat down to watch football, not to be force-fed Trump's propaganda on their own dime. Only Trump would have the audacity to force Americans not only to watch his propaganda, but to pay for it.
3: Senate Majority Leader John Thune said he liked the message, but says the ad should not be paid for with taxpayer dollars. Global news 24 hours a day and whenever you want it with Bloomberg News Now. I'm Michael Barr, and this is Bloomberg. Tom, Paul, and Alexis.
7: Good morning, Michael Barr. Thank you so much. Good morning, worldwide. The way you listen to us today is one of the great days in America. It is a baseball extravaganza.
8: Yeah.
7: And it's just the Athletic writes it up nicely. Atlanta Braves. Well over Philadelphia.
8: Okay.
7: So, it's like heavily favored. And you go down here, the Athletic summary here. Are you ready? New York Yankees, 52%. Boston Red Sox, 48%.
8: It's going to be tight. Yep.
7: That's like really, really interesting. This tonight, we've got to win three. I got to give the edge to the Yankees.
8: Well, they're just starting pitching. Yep, exactly right. There you go. So, see if they can. You can't just club your way through the
7: It's like
8: playoffs.
7: A different game because it might write a
8: and
7: pitch.
8: The Yankees have a problem with that. That's
7: so, let's say the Yankees stumble. They can bring in Rodon to pitch three innings.
8: Yeah.
7: And then he can pitch three innings. Rodon, excuse me. I don't know the Yankees lineup side because I don't care.
8: Exactly. I've got the Yankees covered. Yeah, the starting pitching looks great. And, I'm not sure if we're getting Judge. I don't think we are getting Judge for this first.
7: They say it's really iffy here.
8: Yep.
3: But it's been fun. Practice yesterday.
8: Yeah. What's that?
3: He did practice.
8: He did practice, okay. Yeah. But, these baseball players, you pull a hammy and oblique. I mean, they're not hockey players, that's for sure.
7: Yeah, speaking of which, hockey opens tonight.
8: Yes, exactly.
7: Great. We also have to take time. I was not here yesterday to talk about the weekend festivities. I'm sorry, Michael Barr. A tear. Mr. Verlander's daughter comes out.
3: Oh,
7: gives him a big hug.
3: I was balling. I'm just going to come out and admit it. And it's like, and Verlander's balling. It was a great moment.
7: It was a great man. And Scherzer retiring the same day. That's really something.
3: Yep. That was beautiful.
7: It was beautiful. And then, of course, we have to circle back here to Mr. Rubenstein on last week with his new book.
8: Yes.
7: About sports and about the Orioles. The Orioles are not listed here.
8: Yep.
7: As a playoff
8: team. The O's are not in it now.
7: Today.
8: But so we'll see. Got the Yankees, Red Sox. There you go.
7: Tyler Kepner. New York Yankees, great pitching on both sides, but Yankees power wins out.
8: But it rarely does in the postseason. I don't know. You got to hit the small ball. You got to get the runs across, and they typically don't do that very well.
7: Enough baseball talk. The data check is turned upside down. Yes, futures up. The VIX inside 16, a better VIX 15.88. But the yield space changes America. There's no other way to put it. 2-year yield 4.91%, 10-year yield 5.22%, 5.54% in the 30-year bond. Those are life-changing

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2: 7:24 on Wall Street. I'm Alexis Christophorus from the Bloomberg Interactive Brokers Studio. Stock futures have been searching for direction all morning long, which may come from a number of catalysts today. Macro data, Fed speakers, and big AI events are all on deck. Under the hood, market breadth remains weak, oil stubbornly high. The sell-off and treasuries looks set to continue. Let's begin with equities, where S&P futures are up 10 points, Dow futures adding 66, NASDAQ futures up by about 86 points. Meantime, Brent crude at $104.28 a barrel, down 1%. WTI crude now down 1% at $91.66 a barrel. We've got the 10-year yield down 2 basis points to 5.21% and the 30-year yield at 5.53%. 2-year yield, by the way, down 2 basis points at 4.90%. In stock news, shares of Vail Resorts down more than 2%. The ski resort operator offering a disappointing outlook for 2027. We've got shares of Netflix up more than 1% here in the pre-market. Deutsche Bank upgrading the streaming video company to buy from hold, saying concerns about engagement were overblown. Bitcoin at $84,000, spot gold at $41.60 the ounce. That's your Bloomberg Business Flash, Paul and Tom.
3: Alexis, thanks so much. Green on the screen. Futures up 11. The VIX under 16, 15.88. Love to have Karen Manna in. She's an investment director.
4: I know.
3: I have no idea what that means, but it sounds really
4: sounds good to me.
3: Fancy. Federated Hermes. What do you people own short-term paper dynamics? What do you make of a two-year yield nudging to 5%? This is your wheelhouse.
5: It is. It's incredible, and it is our wheelhouse. You know, we have a tremendous franchise in liquidity instruments, and we bring that out to the curve, and we've been advocating that folks consider short-duration fixed income. It seems that for a very long time, it was a little bit in money funds, and then you put it in core, multi-sector, anchor of the
3: all
5: portfolio.
3: All this fancy stuff, and you're just saying buy short-term.
5: I'm saying buy short-term. Fill your liquidity bucket first, and then think about where to go, and it's short-term. It's still slightly positive.
3: Paul's got eight smarter questions than me. Let me just ask this. Is there a difference between what short-term is for retail versus what short-term is for the pros?
5: Well, institutional would be benchmarking to longer-term goals, right? Based on the constituents, based on the nature of the liabilities, where the more retail or consumer-based investor, I think after the long shadow of 2022, just has a little bit of angst over the entire fixed income asset class.
4: Do I lock in yield right now? Because again, I mean, 2 years, Tom mentioned 490, 10-year, 520. Is it time to lock in yield now?
5: It's time to begin to think about it. And okay. I would say it depends, right? Never an attractive answer. But if you can withstand some volatility, if you're going to look day to day and not want to see a negative sign or a red, stick to the front end of the curve.
4: Okay. How about credit risk? I mean, it's almost like I don't feel like I need to take credit risk given some of these treasury yields. How do you guys think about that?
5: We like credit because it gives a little bit more insulation on that volatility around the treasury movement. And the stories behind particularly investment grade credit, mortgage-backed securities, emerging markets, we can review the story and understand the direction and add a little bit more yield to the portfolio, but get a little bit more protection from the movement in the treasury rate.
4: I see some of the best returns, and looking across the ags here, I mean, the best returns, U.S. leverage loans, 3.5% total return, I mean, really standing out here. I'm surprised the market and market participants are willing to take that much credit risk. What's that tell you?
5: It seems that many market participants are looking at the all-in yield and not discerning on that spread or are looking at the potential risks ahead. So we prefer to disaggregate that valuation, of course, and we think that the further down the credit spectrum you go, you're being asked to consider that it will be a more benign outcome than in prior cycles. So as Tom had said, we like to keep it simple, you know, understand what you're doing, keep it toward the front end of the curve, and keep it fairly high grade. Where we would differentiate a little bit on that statement is with emerging markets, because as the team always tells me, they're developing.
4: So I guess our Fed, we're going to have two more, maybe three more rate hikes. What does that do for the fixed income market? It seems like the market's kind of looking through it a little bit. I don't know.
5: It seems like all markets are looking through it a little bit. And what we're back to is really normalized behavior. 10-year U.S. Treasury, as everyone says, tracking toward nominal GDP. Mm-hmm. But I think the lack of forward guidance, the clear removal of the zero interest rate policy and holding rates down, and now you're getting market pricing. So it's a return to opportunity in fixed income. The yield at which you enter is a really good indicator of your long run total return, but there could be some volatility along the way.
3: So I got to ask about price. I mean, it's the end of the month, I think, already. Like, where did September go? And I got, you know, the one of the acclaimed Bloomberg indexes is down 4%. I've got a total return fund down 6% in price from the peak of 2026, total return bond fund. I got other bond funds down 4 or 5 of that. When does price shock hit retail where they look at their bond fund? Is it take 1 month, 2 months, 3 months, or before people say, wait a minute, what's going on?
5: I think it's pretty instantaneous now. I think that knowledge,
3: it's not, like,
5: it's not the lag
3: ago
5: of waiting for the statement. I think that knowledge of 2022 of yield up is negative for my statement is firmly in the zeitgeist of all investors now.
4: What do you make of the rash of investment grade AI paper we had in the last several months? And folks are saying we might get some more before year end. Is it? How do you guys look at that kind of paper here? Because these are issues that typically come to your market,
5: right,
4: the fixed income market, certainly not in the size they've come into your market. How do you guys view that paper?
5: Well, those entities were capital light for very long. So 2024 issued somewhere around, you know, $20 billion in paper, up that by 5 times going into 25, $100 billion, and now we're at $250 billion already. So there has been times this year where the pace of the issuance has caused us to step back and say, okay, really? But when we go back to the basics and we analyze the hyperscalers as we would any other scale, any other issuer, they're fairly attractive here. But again, it's going to be a quarter-to-quarter receiving of their information, digesting of the outlook, and saying, does that hold?
3: I mean, I look at Federated Hermes, and, you know, they have Steve Auth retiring. I mean, they think of bond house, money market funds, all the magic they did. They're building in Pittsburgh a statue, like the statue, the Art Deco statue in Rio. It's going to be up on a mountain above Pittsburgh. It's going to be Steve Auth and
4: very
3: Federated and all
4: good.
3: The glow out there. So that's the equity area. And I've got an acclaimed bond fund. We're going to keep the name out of it. It's not you guys. I got an acclaimed bond fund with a 10-year annual return, including shares reinvested, dividends reinvested, of 1.5% per year. I mean, is the bond story done just because of this equity magnificence, the Steve Auth magnificence?
5: The Steve Auth magnificence. I'll leave you with what he told us at his retirement, and it's humility at the highs, confidence at the lows, integrity always.
4: There you go.
5: Really,
3: this,
5: something
3: this
5: to
3: was
5: think about.
3: Just next to Carnegie Mellon, there's a bar, not that I know, that's got wood panel with knots in it, and the martinis are $6.
4: There you go.
3: That's where they did the party.
4: Karen, what's the story for your team here? Because a lot of folks, I'm guessing on your Federated Hermes team, they haven't seen a 10-year north of 5%. What's the message to kind of your portfolio management teams these days?
5: The message is that we see opportunity. We focus very much on defensive investing, giving our investors fixed income portfolios and outcomes that behave as they expect, and looking toward risk-adjusted returns. But I would say across our investment teams, they're optimistic. We're seeing any orderly spread widening as an opportunity to add. We've been lighter on credit, neutral on investment grade, underweight on high yield. And we just added a touch more mortgage backs last week. So we're seeing it as opportunity because our construct on the macro and on the U.S. economy is favorable.
3: Karen, thank you so much. Karen Manna with us with Federated Hermes this morning. Appreciate that. Futures advanced. She lifts the equity market. That's what Karen does. Futures up 12 right now. That's fractional. NASDAQ up just 0.3%, but we'll take it. The VIX 15.84. In the yield space, let me start with the 30-year bond. This morning it was 5.56, so I guess I could round it up to 6%. That's inflammatory. I won't do that. 5.53%, 5.21% on a 10-year. You know, I get to, Paul, I get to look at the real yield here.
4: Yeah.
3: 2.86% on a normal 10-year real yield.
4: Yep.
3: You know, what do we do with a real yield of 3%? How does business do?
4: I don't know. I think we're still, what we're hearing from the bankers is they're still coming with more paper. So even though the rates are higher and the yields are higher, a lot of folks feel like they've got a good use of capital here. So we'll see if the AI folks continue to come to the market here in the back.
3: Ski plans this year out west?
4: The talk now from the gang is the Dolomites.
3: The Dolomites?
4: Yeah, I think they're in Italy. That's what the talk is. I'll see if it comes through. We might just end up in Salt Lake like we do every year.
3: Yeah, Audrey Hepburn used to go there. Maybe you'll see Audrey Hepburn exactly. There. Sweeney to Italy, the Dolomites. Plan on that. From New York City, across the nation, and worldwide. On YouTube, subscribe to Bloomberg Podcast.

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2: 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The price of crude is back in focus, with oil exports from the Middle East rebounding as Iran's grip on the Strait of Hormuz begins to loosen. The increase in oil flows, which are estimated to be back to about 80% of their pre-war levels, should help ease the energy supply crunch that has dialed up inflationary pressures. Right now, Brent crude at $104.30 a barrel, WTI crude $91.60 a barrel. Stock futures and bonds modestly higher here ahead of reports this week on jobs and inflation. S&P futures up 13 points, Dow futures up 83, and NASDAQ futures gaining 97 points, or about a third of a percent. Meantime, the two-year yield at 4.90%. 10-year at 5.21%. That's down 2 basis points. And the 30-year yield at 5.53%. In stock news, AMD up more than 1% after the chipmaker agreed to buy the AI startup World Labs in an all-stock deal worth $8.2 billion. And Goldman Sachs discussed replacing CEO David Solomon with Chief Operating Officer John Waldron as soon as next year. This is according to the Wall Street Journal. Since Solomon stepped into the top spot at Goldman 8 years ago, the company's stock has more than quadrupled. That's your Bloomberg Business Flash, Tom and Paul.
3: Alexis, thanks so much. This is wonderful. Alpesh Patel is a fixture in the United Kingdom. He does a lot of well-earned perspective on economics, finance, investment, international relations. He's got very fancy parchment from Oxford.
4: Oh.
3: And then he destroyed his reputation. He became an intern in Congress through Boston University. What was it like, Alpesh, your first day working with Congressman Elliot Engel? Talk about culture shock.
5: I tell you, it was the probably the best time of my life working in Congress, and it's why I've not gone into politics in the UK. and the reason is that you're doing really important stuff as a congressman because you've got a lot more power. Power's atomized out there. Here on the British political scene, we've got the party system. Everyone gets whipped into right. line, so they've got to just follow. So as a backbencher, you know, you're more worried about making sure the bins are delivered on time, whereas a congressman like Elliot Engel at the time, we were lobbying the White House and right. the State Department to have a country, I won't name the country, declared a terrorist state. All I'll tell you is that that the White House didn't agree to Elliot's lobbying, and right. many years later, Osama bin Laden was found there.
3: Alpesh, I don't know if you've seen it yet, but the leadership of J.P. Morgan, James Dimon, has a long essay today in the Wall Street Journal, getting out beyond Trump, a plan for the Western world's revival. With your wonderful synthesis of the United Kingdom scene, how do you think the United Kingdom and investment markets across the continent, they perceive us after Trump? What does that look like to you?
5: Well, I think at the moment, what surprises me is how little people look beyond Trump. And I guess it's a cognitive bias. You look at where you are and you think to yourself, right, this is what we're dealing with. It will always be like this, for better or for worse. The advantage the UK has right now and Europe has from an investment perspective is we're not America. Now, I don't mean that in a negative way. What I mean is the reason the FTSE is at near all-time highs, European markets are pumping higher and higher, is because it's a diversification play. So I think at long last, in many ways, in the UK in particular, and with our stock market, which has always, like the rest of the world stock markets, been under the shadow of the American markets, we've now found our place in the world from a stock market perspective, in that we can be non-tech or we can be earlier tech, scale up in the UK, then feel free later on to go to NASDAQ. What does the world look like post-Trump? Well, from a stock market perspective, I'm looking at the NASDAQ at all-time highs. I hope it continues like this. Now, if you're talking politics and New World Order, I suspect what we're thinking, or another New World Order, is what we're thinking is maybe we'll go back, we'll revert back to mean, which is we'll go back to being...

0: international law driven, not so conflictual. More probably Obama-esque, I guess, would recent memory would be that, you know, we work closer together at the UN, in NATO, etc. But you're not actually hearing people say that. You're not hearing people say, well, don't worry, this and this too shall pass. And given what's happened, it's not been so bad for the markets. Again, I bring it back to the markets, it's not been so bad. You might say, well, wait a minute, Alpesh, Middle East conflict. Well, we had those even when we had alliances of the great and the good. You might say, well, what about conflict in Eastern Europe? Well, we had that under, of course, President Clinton, not his fault, but we had what was going on in Bosnia. So we've had these conflicts regardless of whether or not we're all law-abiding or perceived to be less so, less favorable to international organizations. So in a way, right. I guess it makes sense we're not looking beyond Trump.
1: Alpesh, your Prime Minister, Andy Burnham, is meeting with his party in Liverpool today. What do UK, what are European investors, what would they like to hear from this government?
0: I think the number one thing from an investment perspective is, again, the bond markets. Now, again, you know, we run by the same rules as you do. You know, the bond market rules everything. So the real concern is, especially given what happened with Liz Truss when she was prime minister, is, okay, are we going to control spending? Now, I think the government has learned that lesson. We can't afford the prime minister to say anything which would see bond yields spike even higher. And our bonds of the same tenor as yours tend to be a bit more expensive. And the view seems to be that's because there's less belief in the credibility of the government on spending. So they might say one thing, but we believe them less than perhaps when the Americans say. Now, we're paying about a percentage point more, usually over the last few years, than the Americans are. And I guess we're just looking for credibility. But I think that memo has been received by Number 10 loud and clear. And I think this government, from the people I know within Number 10, are exceedingly good. And you'll have seen this with the state visit of Donald Trump to the UK. They're very good at pulling in inward investment, bringing that capital in. So I think they're seen as a safe pair of hands.
2: Okay, we're going to have to leave it there. Alpesh, don't be a stranger. Alpesh Patel with us, greatly, greatly appreciated, from the United Kingdom today, with Rootbridge Capital as well. Futures up 10 with our news in New York City, Michael Barnard.
3: Thank you very much, Tom, Paul, Alexis. Iranian officials have privately expressed pessimism about reaching a deal to end hostilities with Washington and reopen the Strait of Hormuz before the U.S. midterm elections in November. Bloomberg opinion columnist Mark Champion.
4: The U.S. has been very successful, both in blockading the Iranian ability to get its oil exports out and in breaking the Iranian attempt at a blockade. And that success has now emboldened President Trump. He's sounding very confident, says we will win. You know, he wants to impose his deal, a deal that he's willing to accept. You know, so the talks kind of broke down. There's still mediation going on.
3: Bloomberg's Mark Champion. U.S.-Canada relations are likely to deteriorate further after the U.S. went ahead early today with a decision to ban nearly $1 billion worth of Canadian imports, including alcoholic beverages, dairy products, and motorcycles. President Trump claims that Canadians are willing to negotiate.
5: Well, they want to have a deal with us. They call us all the time. The problem is that they've treated the United States very unfairly. They have been one of the worst countries in the entire world. You know, we get along with China, we get along with the people, and we make good deals, but Canada's been really very difficult to deal with, actually.
3: The ban amounts to barely a ripple in $880 billion worth of a two-way annual trade between the two northern neighbors. The Senate passed a bill to limit college athletes to one school transfer during their careers and regulate collegiate sports. The bipartisan Protect College Sports Act was approved on a 77-22 vote and addresses issues including media rights and fee caps for agents. The bill must still be voted on by the House, which is out of Washington until after the November 3rd elections. Pope Leo says concerns about artificial intelligence going rogue are not fake news and should be taken seriously. President Trump has called concerns about AI going rogue a hoax. Global news 24 hours a day and whenever you want it with Bloomberg News Now. I'm Michael Barr, and this is Bloomberg. Tom, Paul, Alexis.
2: Michael Barr, thanks so much. Bloomberg Surveillance, a news update. The Michael Barr Moment. It's brought to you by IBKR. 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I think, Paul, like the James Diamond essay is really a clarion call.
1: Yeah, like, I think so. I mean,
2: what's next?
1: Yeah, what's next? And, you know, talking about shoring up some allies' relationships as it relates to competing with China going forward. That's one of the themes.
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2: Good morning, everyone. Really interesting conversation yesterday. Master Stenovic just killing it with the guy pushed out of the door. I like the AI treatment here, Paul Sweeney.
3: Yep.
2: Bob Chapek, Disney, underwent publicized friction with Robert Iger, who remained as executive chairman through late 2021.
3: Yeah.
2: This ended ugly.
3: It ended ugly. And Bob Chapek, who was a 30-year veteran of the Walt Disney Company, Tom, he cut his teeth back in the home video business. Remember when that was a huge business for these media companies? A movie would come out in the theater, and then they would go sell you...
2: Michael Eisner.
3: Yeah, sell you the videotape, and you'd play it over and over and over
2: Mary
3: again.
2: Mary Poppins.
3: For your kids.
2: The longest movie.
3: Yeah, so through it. Exactly. So that was his business. And then he went to the parks business, which is now the biggest profit generator of the company. So been with the company a long time. Bob Iger did not want to give up leadership. We saw that over a decade. When it finally came to pass to Bob Chapek, right as COVID was hitting, which impacted terribly the Walt Disney Company's businesses and the parks and all that kind of stuff. So he took the top job at a very difficult time and it did not go particularly well. Plus, you had Bob Iger still there as chairman. It never really went well as a plan for Bob Chapek. And he was forced out during difficult times. Iger came back to, quote unquote, right the ship.
2: Carol Masser in here, Tim Stenovic with Bob Chapek.
4: You know, it's my understanding that you haven't been to a Disney park since you were fired.
5: True.
4: You dedicate the book to your family, including your grandkids and future grandkids. Are you ever going to take them to a Disney park?
5: Well, they go. I just don't know that I'm at least psychologically in a position where I can go. You know, Disney at its facade is all about, you know, harmony and respect and being the best you can be. And you can probably understand for me, given how I've been erased from the company, how I was pushed out, that it would, and the way they did it, that it would be very difficult for me to go sit on It's a Small World after all and sort of attach that with what I've seen. I respect the company. I respect the brand. I respect the creative content that comes out of that company. It's just that this particular chapter of the company, I don't think reflected well on it or the people that, made the decision.
2: Tim, killing it with Bob Chapek there of Disney. Futures Advance up 16 right now. This is what's going on out there. Bob emails in. Bob played big goalie in college, Mark Carney.
3: Okay.
2: And he's younger now, so he can pop a 22-year bond.
3: Yeah.
2: He just bought a 6.25% yield on a small company called Microsoft.
3: Yeah, sure.
2: And I looked at the chart, and the chart is jaw-dropping. Down 17% in price from a 92 level late last year, 92 to 77
3: Wow.
2: is the price.
3: Yep.
2: That's what you do with bonds if you're a bond guy, Bob.
3: Well, you got to hold them till maturity. I mean, that's kind of the
2: way
3: they play.
2: How do you hold them to mature? Bob is like 82 or 78.
3: Yeah, that's a problem. That's a problem. But you got to think Microsoft's going
2: to
3: pay you back.
2: He's giving that to his grandchildren?
3: I guess so. But you got to feel like Microsoft's going to pay you back at par. You know, it's Microsoft. But
2: it's Microsoft's AAA rating.
3: But I think what the longer end of those issuances by these hyperscalers is you kind of know more is coming. More supply is coming. So it doesn't give a lot of price support to the stuff that's already out there. So that's the problem if you're trying to trade these things, which I don't think people are. I think people, if you're buying Microsoft paper, you're buying it to stick in your kids' retirement
2: funds. Seriously, we're back to our ute. The guy I learned this from at Bloomberg was Pim Fox.
3: Yeah.
2: Pim would sleep with the blue Standard & Poor's blotter book looking for bonds.
3: Sure. Yep.
2: It's 77 down from 92.
3: Yeah.
2: But that's how you do it.
3: That's how you do it. So, again, you're going to get a lot more of this AI paper coming, is what they're telling us here, because they're going to spend jillions of dollars on these data centers.
2: Bob, thanks for sending that in as well. I think he's, you know, the hockey's starting tonight. I think Bob up
3: can't believe
2: Montreal,
3: hockey's starting already. Didn't we just finish? Longest season.
2: Yeah, we just finished. Exactly. It's a long, long season. What do we got to do? It's the album of the year. Rolling Stones, Steve Jordan on drums. Good morning.

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2: This is Bloomberg Surveillance with Tom Keene and Paul Sweeney.
3: Do you just ignore all the noise that's out there right now?
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2: With Alexis Christophorus on markets.
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3: Everyone, Paul Sweeney, Tom Keene, Michael Barr, Alexis Christophorus. Interesting Tuesday, to say the least. Key economic data today at 10 o'clock, the JOLTS survey.
4: Yep.
3: But really tomorrow it picks up.
4: Exactly. And Scarlett Field will have that for you at 10 o'clock. But again, Friday, it's non-farm payrolls is a big one here as well. So we'll keep an eye on that. I mean, it's a busy economic data week. There's like 60 data points being released here by the government here. So stay tuned to your ECO Go page on Bloomberg Terminal.
3: Let's get right to it. 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NASDAQ up 4/10 of a... It's a Gary Gensler market.
4: We'll take it. Sure.
3: He's at MIT. He walks in the door, the market
4: goes up. That's math up there, I think.
3: It's the way it works. The VIX 15.78. 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
5: And Tom, stocks are edging higher, treasuries gaining, as well as oil eases, with traders staying on the sidelines ahead of the week's first labor data and a string of AI events. Traders will closely follow what emerges from a lunch meeting today on AI safety risks between President Trump and industry leaders, as well as the release of the August job openings report later this morning. Right now, S&P futures up by 18 points. Dow futures seem to have found their footing, now up 148, and NASDAQ futures gaining 132 points. Brent crude now at $103.75 a barrel, down 1.5%. WTI crude down 1.8% at $90.89 a barrel. The Bloomberg Dollar Spot Index has moved lower now at 12.1598. Yields also lower. The 10-year down 2 basis points at 5.20% and the 30-year yield at 5.53%. Health and fitness ringmaker Oura becoming the latest company to delay a U.S. initial public offering due to uncertainty in the market. And shares of CarMax soaring nearly 7%. Second quarter earnings beating estimates. The used car retailer says it will also resume its share buyback plan in the third quarter. We're waiting for results from Carnival Cruise Lines ahead of the opening bell. Shares of Carnival up better than 1%. That's a Bloomberg Business Flash. Tom and Paul.
3: Alexis, thank you so much. Yesterday, I was in Washington for a wonderful memorial service for Alan Greenspan. It was people pulled by Republicans and Democrats.
4: Okay, very
3: good. Lots of media type were there, all the people covering economics and that. And, of course, also all the people wrapped around a gentleman of 100 years old who worked within government and within regulation. Gary Gensler should have been there. It was just spectacular. I thought Robert Rubin was particularly eloquent, and Al Hunt stole the show, driving all of Bloomberg News in Washington for years in the Wall Street Journal. Al Hunt just absolutely stole the show with his comments. Joining us now, someone that should have been there yesterday, Gary Gensler, of course, a legendary in Wall Street and the former chairman, Securities and Exchange Commission. Gary Gensler, what did Alan Greenspan do within the ups and the downs, the right and the wrong? How did he advance the American experiment?
7: Well, Alan was a real public servant, and I had the honor to work with him. I couldn't be there this weekend just because of things up here in Boston, where I'm at right now for MIT. But he really understood the markets and deeply understood the markets. And I think in the 1990s, he sorted through this new technology, the internet, and what it was doing to our economy. And I think a little bit before others understood how to control inflation, but still leave enough room for the, I don't know if you want to call them the animal spirits, but that investment right. boom in the 1990s.
3: I look here, then let me jump forward right away to what you and you're working on at MIT with your wonderful podcast as well. The new internet is the AI. The news flow this morning, Paul and I opened the show. Gary, I've never seen a company do a red herring like the Reuters report on Anthropic. I mean, to be polite, Gary, it's bizarre. Are these companies legitimate?
7: Well, they have a remarkable thing, how they've pulled in so many users so rapidly, Anthropic, OpenAI, and the like. But the AI trade that our capital markets is hovering on top of is an investment boom that's about twice what the internet was. So back to Alan Greenspan, he was watching as a lot of tech companies were investing, and it added up to about 1 to 1.5% of the economy. It was considered at the end a bubble. This is now 2.5% of our economy. I'm talking about all the data centers and so forth. And here's the challenge for Anthropic and OpenAI is the Chinese models. They might not be quite at the frontier, but if they're 2 to 6 months behind us, regardless of how they do it, whether they use what's called distillation or not, and they're spending a lot less in the Chinese economy, a lot of U.S. companies are saying, look, I'll use the Chinese model to do my reasoning, and maybe I won't use OpenAI or Anthropic. So that's the challenge for them. They're spending so much, but will it lead to the revenues to justify that spending?
4: Gary, so much capital, as you well know, has been raised in equity markets, fixed income markets to support the growth of AI. Even some of the founding voices of these companies at OpenAI and Anthropic, they are calling for some guardrails on this technology. How do you think about that?
7: Well, I think that there are real challenges. AI's capabilities, the ability to do coding on its own, you know, write the software, the ability to replicate itself and then send agents out on the internet. OpenAI's released that report about an incident this summer where the agents multiplied to 1,200 different agents simultaneously looking for vulnerabilities. And they found them at Hugging Face. And the last thing I'd say is beyond their capabilities, alignment. Are the models aligned with their human overlords, if you wish? We, the humans. Right. And more they're showing that they're they have some reasoning on how they deceive and how they jump out of guarded sandboxes. So this is a real challenge. I know the president calls it a hoax. I differ with the president on that.
3: Gary Gensler with us, folks, the former chairman, I should say, of the Securities and Exchange Commission. His good work for years at Goldman Sachs noted as well. I got to get to some other matters here. It's amazing. Gensler comes on. You, the Bloomberg reporters in Washington are brutal. You should see the questions.
4: I
3: mean, they want to know what he thinks about Yankees Red Sox. I mean, it's too much there. One more AI question, Gary. I got to go here. We've had other AIs. We didn't have guardrails on the trains. We didn't have guardrails on the miracle of pharmaceuticals and antibiotics, tetracycline, and all that. And God, who in God's name is going to institute the guardrails? I don't see any institution with motivations to, on an ex ante basis, get out front on AI technology. Where is it?
7: Well, currently, it's not in this administration, nor in the Congress, though I would say the Congress is starting to really lean into it. But look, Tom, we put guardrails on our capital markets so that those capital markets work better. And they're not perfect, but when the Securities and Exchange Commission was created, it was about investor protection It was about making sure that the markets worked better, created the public good that you could trust the markets.
3: Right.
7: So I would say on AI, it's possible, but here's the wrinkle, and it's a big consequential wrinkle. The Chinese are competing with the U.S. The U.S. wants to stay ahead, but the Chinese are doing something called open weight models. This is a competitive challenge because U.S. companies can use it, and they can use it far cheaper, and it undermines the revenue proposition for Anthropic and OpenAI. It also undermines, can you put guardrails on something that then the user, the threat actor, can maybe take off? Think about those people that sometimes say, I'll take my catalytic converter off my automobile. And it's not legal, but a threat actor could say, oh, I'm just going to take the guardrails off.
3: Gary, I got a whole group of reporters that do this 24/7. The pit bull terrier down in Washington, Nicola White.
4: Oh, boy.
3: She's a threat to society. She covers enforcement for us, folks. And she's got a brilliant note here to me, Gary, about the experiment of mom-and-pop retail access to private credit, to all this other stuff that's illiquid as well. How is that experiment going? And she wants to know, Nicola wants to know, does it keep you up at night that we're retailizing? That's my word.
4: Okay.
3: I just want to impress Gensler. That we're retailizing, Gary, retail into things they shouldn't be going into.
7: Tom, you impress me every time you go out to that Jackson Hole conference and you have such access to everybody that's in that meeting. So don't worry about it. Look, I do think that there's a mismatch that the retail public, even high net worth retail public, is being sold private credit. And then they're also being told they can get some liquidity. And you really can't. If you want to get the higher returns, you need to put your risk capital at work for longer periods of time and not have those redemptions. Now, look, it's working so far, but I would say when, and it's not a question of if, but when we have a retrenchment in the big AI trade, there's a lot of debt on those data centers that is in this complex, in the private credit complex. And so to your colleague's question, that's when the retail public's going to be saying, wait, this paper's no longer worth 100 cents on the dollar. It's worth 80 or 90 cents or even lower. I'd like to get out. And what happens then? That's a real challenge.
4: So, Gary, Torsten Slok, economist at Apollo, was out with a note recently raising some questions about how the rise of AI agents might affect the financial system. How do you think about that? We had the CEO of LPL Financial in yesterday, and he was voicing some of those concerns as well. How do you think about AI in the context of just consumers and financial services?
7: Well, I'm in the classroom teaching artificial intelligence and money, which is addressing those very questions with some terrific MIT students. And Simon and I, of course, talk about it repeatedly on our Power and Consequences podcast. My thought is three things. One is for consumers, they might actually get some better automated access to higher rate deposits. That's what Apollo's Mr. Slok was pointing out. He was saying investors might be able to find better than the very low rates that most bank deposits get. So that's a net plus. But two, if you're using Facebook Muse and finding those higher rate deposits, maybe moving into money market funds as well, then the banks might have deposit flight. I think it will happen slower than his note suggested, but it's real. The other risk is if all of finance starts using the similar models, then you might have herding. And I wrote a paper on this a while back. It could lead to real systemic risk. And then thirdly, it's just the overall, when we have a retrenchment, and at some point in time, this boom will plateau and even turn the other way. When that occurs, then, as Alan Greenspan would have liked to hear his friend Warren Buffett say, when the tide goes out, you see who's swimming with their trunks off.
4: Gary, I mean, it just feels like, and I'm sure you see it every day in your classroom, the young folks are just embracing AI for, it's just become a part of their life as opposed to embracing it like Tom and I are trying to do. At some point, that's going to, I would think, you know, impact how they invest, how they save, how they allocate their own capital. Is that a good thing from your perspective?
7: Absolutely. Look, I'm kind of bullish and optimistic that we humans will figure it out. But there's real risk we've talked about in this program. There are existential risks about AI agents misaligned or not aligned with their human users.
3: Right.
7: That threat actors will use it and it will disrupt markets. And so we have to build cybersecurity and cyber resilience way better. Mm-hmm. But I also think it will transform financial markets. And that's a period of time of uncertainty. We've seen this in prior booms. You mentioned, you know, railroads and pharmaceuticals, and we've talked about the internet. It's all there. It's all has some uncertainty. Right. And then you have the geopolitical competition with China, right. And China's not taking their foot off the gas right. pedal.
3: Gary, I got to be a smart aleck at MIT in the back of the room with my hand up asking Professor Gensler a question. Gensler, the Clinton administration, the Obama administration, CFO for Hillary Clinton's campaign, working for President Biden, et cetera. From where you sit now, is there a tinge to the Democratic Party experiment of being anti-capitalist right now?
7: Look, I think that each of the parties here in the United States, and you can say this true in the parties in Europe, are going through transitions because the economy is changing so much. And so we've talked about artificial intelligence, but also the U.S. is stepping back from its leadership on the world stage. And we're in a war in Iran that's doesn't have any clear resolution and has been a very damaging to our economy and to our role in the world. I think that's what the Democratic Party is mostly looking at. But I would say that there's a deep belief in capitalism, but it's got to be responsible capitalism. And just as we put guardrails on our capital markets to make them work better, that Franklin Roosevelt did that some 90 years ago with Congress, I think we'll find our way to do that on AI, but right now there's real risks.
3: Gary Gensler, thank you so much. Greatly appreciate it. With Simon Johnson at the Massachusetts Institute of Technology. Thank you. This morning, futures up 17, NASDAQ up 0.4%. Nice, quiet, modest lift to the market. Important economic data in 2 hours. With our news in New York City, here's Michael Bond.
8: Thank you very much, Tom, Paul, Alexis. Iranian officials have privately expressed pessimism about reaching a deal to end hostilities with Washington and reopen the Strait of Hormuz before U.S. midterm elections in November. That's according to people familiar with the matter. President Trump continues to claim that the Iranians want to strike a deal. The president also continues to claim that the U.S. will ultimately win the war.
9: Iran will never have a nuclear weapon. That's a very big thing. Because if you want to see turmoil and a travesty, let them take out a city with a nuclear weapon. I'm not only talking about Israel and big parts of the Middle East, but let them hit us with a nuclear weapon. For all those stupid people that think it's okay, I deal with them. And they are crazy. There's no question about it. They are very crazy people. I tell them that all the time. I said, you're crazy, man.
8: President Trump says he expects more talks with Iran this week. Senate Majority Leader John Thune said taxpayers shouldn't be footing the bill for video advertisements praising President Trump. Bloomberg's Amy Morris reports from Washington.
10: The Trump administration calls the ads public service announcements.
11: This is the final battle. With you at my side, we will demolish the deep state. We will expel the...
10: Now that one features outtakes from one of Trump's speeches. Another features a photo montage praising Trump. Senate Majority Leader Thune says he likes the message, but that it should not be paid for with taxpayer dollars. Normally, political committees separate from the government would foot the bill. Democrats and the watchdog group Public Citizen have called government funding for the ads illegal. In Washington, Amy Morris, Bloomberg Radio.
8: The UK's counter-terror police have released five suspects on bail during an investigation into a suspected bomb plot targeting a U.S.-operated Air Force base in England. The decision has raised concerns from President Trump and Secretary of State Marco Rubio. The five British men were arrested near Royal Air Force Fairford on Sunday. Global news 24 hours a day and whenever you want it with Bloomberg News Now. I'm Michael Barr, and this is Bloomberg. Tom, Paul, Alexis.
3: Michael Barr, thanks so much. Oh, we only have a short time here, Paul. I have an email. Cy emails in and says, cover the Rangers, how the Rangers look. Right now, they're leading the league. They're 0-0.
4: Okay. It's a good start.
3: But it's like the
4: starts
3: first,
4: tonight, right?
3: It starts tonight. And
4: couple of big original six teams.
3: Originals, yeah. And the Bruins, like, lots of new people and, you know, a whole new feel and all that. And the Rangers are rebuilding. Is that right, Cy? Did I get that right? It's a rebuilding year? Retooling. Okay, we're retooling.
4: Season ticket holders last year got the letter. And the letter is like, okay, guys, we're rebuilding.
3: Now,
4: be patient.
3: To be clear, the Rangers tickets behind the bench are not like the Knicks tickets.
4: Exactly.
3: They're not.
4: But they're tough. I mean, the Ranger fans are as loyal fans as you'll see anywhere. And what I enjoy is walking through Penn Station on a Ranger game. How many women are fans? And they're all docked out in the jerseys.
3: Gary Bettman talks about that. He talks about that. Well, it'll be fun to see. Of course, I will be rooting for Mr. Kreider, the former Ranger, now donning les habitants blue.

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2: 8:24 on Wall Street. I'm Alexis Christophorus from the Bloomberg Interactive Brokers Studio. Well, after wavering for much of the morning, stock futures have picked a direction, and that direction is up as bonds move higher and oil prices pull back. S&P futures adding 12.5 points. Dow futures up by 85, or a tenth of a percent. NASDAQ 100 futures up 108 points, or a third of a percent. Meantime, Brent crude is easing by more than 1.5% to $103.82 a barrel, and WTI crude at $90.90 a barrel, down 1.8%. Meantime, yields are lower. The two-year at 4.91%, 10-year at 5.21%, and the 30-year yield sitting at 5.53%. In stock news, shares of Vail Resort slipping about 1% after the ski resort operator offered a disappointing outlook for 2027. Meantime, we have got chipmaker Advanced Micro Devices agreeing to acquire World Labs for over $8 billion in a stock deal, gaining an AI startup founded by industry pioneer Fei-Fei Li. And Netflix shares up more than 1% after Deutsche Bank upgraded the streaming video company to buy from hold, saying concerns about engagement were overblown. Spot gold up about 0.9% now at $41.50 the ounce. That's your Bloomberg Business Flash. Back to Tom and Paul.
3: Alexis, thanks so much. 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Nathan's in London?
4: That's what they tell me.
3: Cushy.
4: Yeah.
3: Probably going to see Tottenham. Good morning, Bloomberg 1130, Sirius XM across Canada, across the United States. Good morning, Sirius 121. This is the interview of the day. So George Borey's with us, Allspring Global Investment. Bob emails in. Bob's a grizzled Wall Street veteran. He's a young guy. And he just bought the 22-year Microsoft AAA, popping over a 6% yield. Should mere mortals be doing what Bob did? Should we be have our S&P corporate bond book out now, reaching out for duration? Because, boy, those yields look good.
5: Yeah. Well, what we like to say is that a bond is simple, but the bond market is complicated. And so stitching the pieces together and figuring out what to do in bonds is sometimes tricky. But right now, bond yields have been going up, prices are down. But once you get to certain yield levels, good things tend to happen to bond investors. And as bond yields in treasuries broke above 5% and dragged other bonds along with it, as you point out, things like perhaps Microsoft at 6%, those bond yields become very, very powerful mm-hmm. in your portfolio. That income, it works for you in nominal terms. 6% is a good yield. But it works really, really well for you in real terms. And despite all the volatility and this sort of cyclical upswing in inflation, we're pretty confident that if we look out over the next 5 to 10 years, inflation should kind of drop back down to target and back down to more normal levels. So buying bonds at 6% or above today should work pretty well for bond investors as we move through time. And then the factors themselves, while they create volatility in the near term, they actually do support bonds as we move forward.
4: How far out the credit curve do you want to go in this bond market here? Because Tom's quoting on Microsoft. I mean, it doesn't get any better than that, you know, at 6%. But how much further out do you want to go?
5: Yeah. Well, Paul, a little duration goes a long way in this market. And so you don't need to be a hero. You don't need to sell all You don't need to sell all your cash and rush out to the 30-year. Mm-hmm. But simple curve extensions, if you're in cash, maybe it's the 2-year. If you're in the 2-year, maybe it's the 5-year. Allspring right now, we do like intermediate duration. So that 10-year part of the curve is looking pretty attractive. And while 30-year yields also are relatively high, there's a lot of price volatility in 30-year bonds. So maybe you don't need all that volatility in your portfolio. 5, 7, 10-year bonds can do just fine.
4: So when the Wall Street salespeople ring you up to say, hey, I've got another hyperscaler bond, what's the conversation for you guys? Because you know you're going to get that call is going to keep coming and coming and coming.
5: Well, as we've seen in the last couple of weeks, the technical pressure, so the balance between supply and demand, you know, is pretty delicate right now. And so we know we're going to get issuance from hyperscalers. We know we're going to get issuance from municipalities. We know we're going to get issuance from the Treasury. Mm-hmm. And then there's a whole load of M&A transactions and other deals in the pipeline. It's a very good time to be a lender. We need to be selective, first and foremost. You can't buy everything. But when we do sort of our credit work, when we look at individual companies, you know, who's kind of in that sweet spot? They need to borrow. They need the funding. They're willing to pay for it. But they also have a good business plan. Their pricing is holding up. Mm-hmm. And their cash flows look pretty good. So security selection dominates bond portfolios today, our bond portfolios today, and that should work for you when you go through time.
3: We continue with George Borey, Chief Investment Strategist, Fixed Income at Allspring, with our question, our conversation of the day here, as we look at the yields, 5.56 in the 30-year bond when I walked in the door this morning, 5.54% right now. So I'm doing a survey of War Horse bond portfolios, down 4%, down 7%, you know, whatever the number is. There's some price down here. I want you to hyper define for yield hogs right now duration, not Allspring duration, but the human condition in America duration. 1 year, 2 year, the belly of the curve. Where do you define the belly of the curve, and is it attractive?
5: Yeah, we'd say the belly of the curve for us is between 5 and 10 years.
3: You go up to 10 years as part of the belly. Wow.
5: We would. That's the intermediate part of the curve. And, you know, as you get out to 10 plus, you're now kind of in the long end. But if you're thinking about durations that are sort of between, okay, 4 and 6, that is the belly. That would be the belly
3: for
5: us.
3: How much yield do I lose buying a 6-year piece versus a 10, 15, or 20-year piece?
5: I'd have to do that off the top of my head. So
3: you have a Bloomberg in front of you. Come on, George.
5: I'm not locked in.
3: Use Mike's passcode.
5: So, you give up a little, but not much. The curve's been flattening.
3: I don't think the public knows that.
5: Yeah. I don't. You don't give up too much. By just kind of coming in a little bit. So in that, so going from 5 to 6, you pick up. Going from 10 to 6, you don't lose that much. So that intermediate part of the curve, it's still positively sloped, meaning for each incremental unit of duration, you're getting extra income, but it is fairly flat. So you don't, again, which is why you don't have to rush out and buy loads of duration, but legging in and creating a nice little laddered portfolio works
3: there
5: well.
3: There we go.
4: That takes me right to my question.
3: You need to step out right now.
4: Yeah, exactly. Call my guy. Here in a high-tax municipality or area like the greater New York City area, municipal bonds are just really attractive for a lot of folks in terms of tax equivalent yield. How do you think about that market?
5: So we like munis. I think they're good for a few reasons. One, the yield, as you mentioned, versus kind of their taxable equivalents looks very attractive. The credit quality of most municipalities is very good. Even cities like New York or states like Connecticut, where I live, they have a lot of kind of levers to pull to preserve their credit quality and their ability to pay. So we like the fundamentals within munis. And like, again, what we like to say is regardless of what's happening in the Middle East or in Ukraine or in any other geopolitical hotspot, there's a good chance you're going to flush your toilet today.
4: So
5: municipalities get paid when you flush your toilet. And it's that level of security that works really, really well in these kind of markets. So munis are a good place to be. Their yields are going to move with treasuries and others.
4: Yep.
5: But the yield relative to treasuries has gotten attractive. The quality is good. Right. And the technicals should start to become more favorable as we get into the end of the year.
3: George, I don't care. Yankees or Red Sox?
5: Yankees and Rangers.
4: There you go.
5: We have a big day today.
3: Did you stack it?
4: Yeah.
3: See, the whole room is stacked against me.
5: Oh, come on.
3: George Borey, thank you so much. A clinic there. Chief Investment Strategist. Really, folks, listen back to that as you can out on YouTube, the wonderful tapes we have about duration. I mean, there's a real clinic there on the importance of the yield hog, which we're all guilty of. George Boreas with Allspring Global Investments. Haven't mentioned currencies today. Still, the DXY elevated at a 101 level. Bloomberg DXY, a much better series, not as well known. 1216, a 1220 stronger Bloomberg dollar index would be a huge deal. We're not there yet. Yen, a 157. I'm going to call it middling here. 159 would get my attention. Weaker yen, not there yet. I do have attention to the Dolomite index. Sweeney heading to the Dolomites, hoping for a 111 euro.
4: Yeah.
3: 113.50 on euro, a little fragile. Sterling, Caroline Hepker from Liverpool earlier today on the labor battle. And Sterling, again, showing some of that British angst, 132.33. The way you choose to listen to us, Paul, and I appreciate it more than you can imagine. 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
1: 8:40 on Wall Street. I'm Alexis Christophorus from the Bloomberg Interactive Broker Studio. Stocks and bonds are finding some relief as oil prices ease. This is as oil exports from the Middle East begin to rebound. Let's begin with oil, where Brent crude is now at $103.45 a barrel, down 1.8%. West Texas Intermediate crude down more than 2% at $90.57 a barrel. Meantime, over in equities, we've got S&P futures up by about 9 points, Dow futures adding 78, and NASDAQ futures climbing 86 points, or about a quarter of a percent. Meantime, yields mostly lower, modestly so. 2-year yield at 4.92%, 10-year 5.22%, and the 30-year yield at 5.54%. In stock news, shares of AMD on the rise, up better than 1%. The chip maker agreed to buy the AI startup World Labs for $8.2 billion. That's an all-stock deal. And shares of Lindt chocolates tumbling 8%. The company plans to lower prices for its chocolate products, including its Christmas offerings. This is after paring back its sales growth guidance for a second time. Later this morning, new data on jobs, and then tomorrow, the Fed's preferred inflation gauge. That's a Bloomberg Business Flash. Tom and Paul.
2: Alexis, thanks so much. It was great to see everyone in Washington yesterday at the Greenspan Memorial Service. So many people at 92.9 FM listening in every morning. The traffic down there is like more than I expected.
3: Yeah. Is that right? Okay.
2: You know, the drive time thing.
3: Yeah.
2: It's like it the stretches beltway. Back. Oof.
3: Man.
2: It goes from quadrant to quadrant.
3: Yeah.
2: We just had in George Borey. Great conversation on bonds. This is even better. Onur Erzan joins us from Bernstein Private Wealth with decades at McKinsey. And he was brought in to shape up the new wealth management as AllianceBernstein sees it. I love how you write in your note, Onur, that people just don't want 60-40, what's the R squared? Is our beta okay? There's a new generation going on. Describe the pressures in a meeting with the children of somebody with a pot of gold, and they just don't care about 60-40, do they?
4: No, absolutely. As you point out, when the complexity goes up, the value of advice goes up as well, and it's not only measured in asset allocation, and information is everywhere as well, so everybody is in their own way informed. So to me, the whole magic here is bringing that human advice, that judgment, that trust, and bringing it all together across investments, the tax, the planning, the philanthropy, particularly with the more high net worth, yeah, ultra high net worth families.
2: Can you get Knicks tickets?
3: Not on opening night, probably.
4: I'm a big Knicks fan. I wish I could.
3: Onur, what's the discussion here, big picture, about taking all the wealth that's been created by the baby boomers and then kind of getting it to the next generation, that wealth transfer that we've been hearing about for so many years? How do you guys think about that as a big picture item?
4: Absolutely. It comes down to, again, a couple of things. One, our heritage, it goes back 60 years, is planning. We take a long-term planning approach. Again, it's more holistic. We take into consideration what you want to accomplish with your wealth, what do you want your wealth to do, and you need to take a more multi-generational approach to that, right? So the kids might have different objectives. The parents might have different objectives. We use family governance, family engagement, to make sure we have a holistic plan for the family that basically achieves those multiple objectives.
2: Can you get afterthought to empty the dishwasher? That would be good if AllianceBernstein could do that.
4: Well, I have a 13-year-old and a 15-year-old. I cannot them do that. So,
3: how do you guys view artificial intelligence? Is it a competitor to what you do, or is it a tool for what you do? Because my kids, they feel like AI can solve all the world's issues and answer every question they have. And I wonder if that includes financial services.
4: Look, at the end of the day, I'm sure there's going to be a segment of clients that will rely on AI.
3: Mm-hmm.
4: I don't believe it's going to be the majority. In our experience, AI is definitely an enabler and a scaler of what we can do. Ultimately, our goal is to provide the best seat to the advisor. We want the advisors to be the best versions of themselves. And we see AI as one of the tools in the toolbox that enable them to be the best advisor for their clients' holistic needs. So it's a tool. Ultimately, again, we believe in human judgment. We believe in the relationships. We believe in trust that the clients put in us. And there's a huge human component. And I don't see AI replacing that for

0: many families with complex needs today.
1: You're one of the definitive voices, I should say, of your Turkey. I think of the shades of Erdogan across the multiple decades, and to me the foundation was a gentleman I knew quite well who came out of Maryland years ago, Mehmet Simsek, who is, I believe, still Minister of Treasury and Finance. How is he doing in guiding the idiosyncratic pressures of Turkey? How is Simsek doing?
0: I have not been super close to Turkey lately, unfortunately. I've been in New York and more closer to
1: But you're observing it. I mean, it's been...
0: From my perspective, look, ultimately, like many emerging markets with all the different pressures around the world, the geopolitics, if you think about Turkey's location, etc., it's a tough zip code, if you will. And it has a relatively large population and some of the structural challenges with the economy that goes back a long time. So ultimately, it's a tough hand, but definitely there's a lot of work ahead of Turkey, including the administration.
1: Please let us know when you get Nick's tickets. Paul Sweeney would be curious about that. Owner Erzan has had a private wealth management at AllianceBernstein with a real different tact on what to do with the pot of gold. Futures up 10, NASDAQ up just 0.3%, the VIX 15.86. With our news in New York, here's Michael Barnes.
2: Thank you very much, Tom, Paul, and Alexis. President Trump is gathering a group of tech titans in Washington today to discuss the risks of AI. It all begins with the rollout of a new website. Bloomberg's Tyler Kendall has details.
3: This event is going to be about unveiling a new government-enabled AI tool designed to make it easier for the American public to interface with the administration and other government agencies. It's called America.gov. We'll get more information about that shortly, but it's going to highlight this push by the admin when it comes to the technology, but also how the administration is working with the private sector.
2: Bloomberg's Tyler Kendall. After that, the president and House Speaker Mike Johnson will meet with a number of high-profile executives, including NVIDIA's Jensen Huang and Meta's Mark Zuckerberg. Iranian officials have privately expressed pessimism about reaching a deal to end the hostilities with Washington and reopen the Strait of Hormuz before U.S. midterm elections in November. Iran's officials have consistently said they are willing to pursue diplomacy, but do not trust the administration of President Donald Trump to abide by the terms of any agreement. The U.S. government has told mediators it wants Iran to make firm commitments on reopening the strait and to make concessions on its nuclear program. The Protect College Sports Act crossed the finish line in the Senate with a vote of 77 to 22. Senator Chris Coons, among the supporters of the bipartisan legislation, the Democrat from Delaware says athletes should share in the profits and get guarantees if they're injured.
4: It means that the conferences and the colleges can set some simple rules that are in this bill about transfers, about eligibility, and it'll put in statute the right of athletes to receive revenue sharing.
2: It's not a win yet. The House remains a hurdle. The Congressional Black Caucus has come out against the bill. The CBC believes the bill lacks protections and economic opportunities for black athletes. Global news 24 hours a day and whenever you want it with Bloomberg News Now. I'm Michael Barr, and this is Bloomberg. Tom, Paul, Alexis.
1: Michael Barr, thanks so much. So here's the acid test. You just go to Google search. You go ESPN space Duke. Oh, and up comes basketball.
5: Yep.
1: I mean, football gets no cred. Win, win, win, win. Georgia Tech coming up.
5: Yeah.
1: I mean, it's something.
5: That's a winnable game as well. So, I mean, Duke football won the ACC last year. So at least they're competitive, if not better than that. And that's a good spot for Duke football, given where it's been historically. But they got a great coach. And with the NIL, nobody's got more money than Duke if it comes down to that. So they're in the best position. I think they've been just structurally than they've been in
1: off the top
5: decades.
1: Of your head, have they like brought in transfers and done modern corporate
5: thing? Absolutely. And again, no one's got more money than Duke, so they'll never lose a kid, although they lost their quarterback to Miami because Miami paid even more money to get him.
1: When they say that, I'm so naive on this. When you say they paid more money to the quarterback.
5: To the quarterback.
1: How much is a quarterback?
5: $10 million.
1: Are you serious?
5: They're staying in college because they can make more money in college as a starter than as a backup in the pros.
6: Yep.
5: Yep.
1: How many people on a given team? I don't want to catch out on this, but
5: no. I'm all in.
1: Eight people on a team making
5: everybody's
1: that kind
5: getting, most people are getting paid. All the starters are getting paid. You know what? There's a menu out there. Left tackle's worth this. A guard is worth this. A wide receiver's worth this. And that's a kind of a national marketplace.
1: And a star quarterback's popping
5: 10,
1: like Michael Barr money.
5: Yes, exactly.
1: Unbelievable.

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2: Good morning, everyone. Thrilled you're with us. So my complete knowledge of AI and Anthropic was from Saturday Night Live this weekend. Shane Whitman just killing it as Dario Amodi. And then he had a private dinner at the White House.
3: Nice.
2: With the president, but I believe he's not at the event today. Tyler Kendall, Bloomberg AI Washington correspondent, joins us from the Mellon Building in Washington. Let's start with the dinner that Dario had with the president. Do we have any understanding what that accomplished?
4: Tom, at this point, it feels like it accomplished President Trump sitting down with somebody who is on the opposite side of the spectrum when it comes to what the future of regulation and guardrails around AI should really look like. People familiar with matter did confirm that this meeting did happen between the two of them, but we're still waiting for any update on if the Trump administration is going to take any sort of different tact when it comes to this. I did want to mention that just the other day, we had a federal judge rule against Anthropic's bid when it comes to being deemed a supply chain risk amid its feud with the Pentagon,
2: right,
4: over guardrails around using its technology related to military use. So the feud between these two companies does continue, but at least we're seeing some sort of engagement between them.
2: I would suggest this event would have been better at Martin's Tavern out in Georgetown. They probably would have got more done. Tyler Kendall, what do the guardrails look like at the Mellon Auditorium today?
4: Well, this event is actually about the opposite. It's not really about what guardrails will look like. Instead, it's about the administration embracing artificial intelligence. This event, where I am right now, is going to be the White House unveiling this new AI-enabled tool. It's called America.gov. It's expected to go live within moments from now. And an administration official describes this to me as a, quote, one-stop shop, essentially to try to ease the way that the American public interacts with the government, whether you're looking for information on federal assistance or applying for a national park permit. The idea is they have created this online tool that is supposed to make it easier to get the answers that you need, but it underscores how the administration is really trying to push this technology and its embrace of AI, despite what are these calls that you're alluding to from the industry, that at least some in the industry, that there should be a slowdown. He's going to be joined today on stage by a few leaders in the tech industry, including NVIDIA's Jensen Huang, who has sided with the president when it comes to his embrace, but also others like Elon Musk, Tom Brown, the co-founder of Anthropic, that have taken that more sensitive path to this when it comes to the potential for safeguards and guardrails.
3: Tyler, the president, as you mentioned, was pretty adamant in how he views this thing, which is full steam ahead as it relates to AI. Will there be discussions, you think, today, or maybe on the sidelines with some of these tech leaders to maybe refine that message at all, or is he pretty adamant?
4: Well, in fact, we actually think that there could be some sort of discussion. I'm trying to find the direct quote here, because after this event, he's going to go into a private luncheon with some of these tech execs. Okay. Others, including Mark Zuckerberg, are expected to be there. But also importantly, who else is going to be there is House Speaker Mike Johnson. And he was speaking moments ago, and he said that he hopes today's lunch with executives will lead to an agreement and perhaps voluntary steps aimed at limiting risks. But he added, quote, Congress can't overregulate AI. Washington is really grappling here with what to do next. We have seen a flurry of legislation come down in the last few weeks after this firestorm was ignited, whether that be assessing risks or having voluntary testing third parties come in. But so far, the White House, at least, has been reluctant to do anything that could slow this down because, Paul, to your point, we just had Xi Jinping here in Washington last week, and the tension and the competition with China when it comes to AI is really underscoring the administration's position here.
2: Tyler, thank you. Tyler Kendall, driving all of our Washington coverage. Really appreciate that this morning. Futures up 6, a nice lift to the market. Economic data in 1 hour. Good morning.

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0: This is Bloomberg Surveillance with Tom Keene and Paul Sweeney.
2: Are all eyes still on American revenue growth?
3: Other than electricity, there's been nothing more important than AI.
0: With Alexis Christophorus on markets.
4: The stock up 47%.
0: And Michael Barr with news.
5: President Trump's clout within his party was tested.
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2: Good morning, everyone. Tom Keene, Paul Sweeney, Michael Barr, and Alexis Christophorus. Interesting Tuesday, to say the least. Key economic data tomorrow. Paul, you mentioned it, the jobs report on Friday, jobs report.
3: Sure, we'll be all over that at 8:30 on Friday as well. Fed, we'll be looking at it, sure.
2: And we'll see with the churn today in the market. There's economic data in 1 hour. Paul Sweeney, Scarlet Fool, had that for you. The JOLTS survey. McKee says it's important.
3: Yeah, well, if he says it's important, that's why we cover it. Yep.
2: He's being medicated. The Broncos won, so it's calmer finally. It's more of a peaceful zen moment. Great set of conversations coming up here in the next 15 minutes. Stay with us. 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The Anthropic story just, you know, my head's spinning.
3: Can't wait to see that prospectus.
2: Lots of other stories
3: and the risk
2: today. Yeah, lots of other stories today as well. It's a podcast. Stock Movers, Alexis Christophorus.
4: All right, we're going to start with a sweet stock, but there's really nothing too sweet about its stock price today. We're talking Switzerland-based chocolate maker Lindt. It is down about 7% in Zurich today, reducing its full-year sales growth forecast for the second time this year. It's seeing weaker demand in certain European markets. So the company now expects full-year organic sales to grow between 0 and 2%. It had initially thought it would rise by 4 to 6%, so that's quite the cut. Switzerland, Germany, Austria, particularly affected by the lower demand. Remember, they had those summer heat waves in Europe. They're saying that actually impacted sales. Maybe you don't want to have chocolate in a heat wave.
3: It's going to melt.
4: It's going to melt, I guess. All right. So for 2027, Lindt expects to return to positive growth of volume. It says falling cocoa prices should help, but the stock going through it today.
3: Okay.
4: All right. Fair Isaac. I love the way they say fair. Nobody calls it that.
3: No.
4: It's FICO, the credit scoring company.
3: Oh, I didn't know what that was.
2: I did not know that Fair Isaac
4: fair
2: is FICO.
4: Isaac. Yep, go figure.
2: Why don't they just call it FICO? Everybody
4: That's what I'm saying.
2: FICO.
4: Well, I guess it has to stand for something. So it is tumbling here 20%, but it has really been having a tough time the past year. It's down 50% year to date. It's getting a little competition. Bill Pulte, the head of the Federal Housing Finance Agency, making it easier now for lenders to adopt VantageScore. So this is that joint venture of the three major credit bureaus, Equifax, Experian, and TransUnion. So this is going to increase competition for FICO. And now they got that three-digit score. You know, it ranges from like 350 to, I guess, 850 if you're super, super stellar. Well, apparently it's been charging fees a lot higher than usual in recent years. It charges each time a lender requests a score. So it's been coming up against some criticism there. One caveat, some analysts say this raises the risk of score shopping, meaning lenders will select whichever model produces the more favorable credit score, which gives you a lower mortgage rate, and not necessarily about which model accurately looks at the risk of default.
3: Okay.
4: So there you go. And Netflix. Now, we know Netflix has really been going through it, down more than 14% this month alone, down 26% year to date. But it's getting a little bump here this morning, up about 1%. An analyst over at Deutsche Bank says he sees a buying opportunity here. This is analyst Brian Kraft upgrading Netflix to buy from hold. He lowered his price target to $95 from $100, but that still implies an upside of 37%. He said all that engagement worry, he thinks is just overblown.
2: We turn to Netflix correspondent Paul Sweeney. Is it that everybody figured out the Netflix formula? Is that what this is really
3: about?
2: The
3: story has changed from being a subscriber growth story to now you're just a regular company and you have to grow your revenues and earnings. And how do you do that in the entertainment business? Like the beginning of time, hit product. You have to have hit shows, and they haven't had any.
4: You know what? You have to have sports, and they realize that.
3: Yeah.
4: So Netflix is doing
3: I don't think they're
4: going to
3: get into sports.
4: It.
3: Yeah. So, but anyway, there you go. It's mature. That's the way. It's become a mature company.
4: Yep.
3: And a stock as well. So there you go. Brian Kraft stepping up. We like that.
4: Want more? One more?
3: Sure.
4: CarMax.
3: Yep.
4: Up 5.3%. This was a surprise to me. An increase in profit and sales during the second quarter because it sold more vehicles at higher prices. I mean, I thought the car market was sort of in the dumps, but I guess when you're selling them at higher prices, that helps. So get this, the average selling price for a used car, a used car, up 6% in the last quarter to nearly $28,000.
3: Yeah, amazing.
4: What's going on?
2: Yeah. Alexis, thank you so much. It's Stock Movers. It's a podcast. No one does it better than Alexis. Even, you know, I mean, Nathan doesn't do it like Alexis does.
4: He does. I'm going to give him some props.
3: Nathan does.
2: Okay. Well, we'll see on that. Speaking of props, joining us now, Ira Jersey, driving all the fixed income for Bloomberg Intelligence. I love your thing. I never talk about it, Ira. I don't care about the auctions until they don't go well. So now I really care because not one but two didn't go well. Why did the auctions not go well?
6: Well, actually, all three last week didn't go well, and it was primarily because investors are seeing a bit of a buyer strike. So we actually had the worst auction week that we've had since 2022, which I guess given the market volatility and the fact that we've been selling off here pretty aggressively in rates over the last month, it's not a huge surprise. The 7-year went a little bit better than the 2-year and 5-year, and I think that just shows how there is going to probably be some nibbling as we get to the at least cycle highs in yield terms. So there will be a time here where I think you're going to see a bit of a snapback. Will it last? Well, I think there's a lot of variables that go into that, but I do suspect that there's a lot of people now who are going to cover their shorts, and as we get into payrolls especially, it wouldn't surprise me at all if you saw a little bit of stability until we get Friday's big number.
3: So is this just when an auction doesn't go well, Ira, is that just because our friends from Japan and China didn't show up to buy the bonds?
6: Not necessarily. In fact, foreign demand has actually ebbed and flowed over the past 6 months, basically since the war started. So you actually saw a decent demand from foreigners at the mid-month auctions in September. So what happens is we get that data about 10 days after these auctions settle. So we only got that data earlier this week. And foreign demand at the 10-year, 30-year auction, it was pretty unremarkable compared to the prior few auctions. I think what it is, it's not so much that demand was significantly lower. Yes, it was lower in some cases, but it's just that it's lower. People are just demanding higher yields because they don't know when this sell-off is going to stop. So in order to attract more buyers, yields have had to be a little bit higher. Bid to cover was really bad at the 5-year auction, and that's really, it's emblematic of people just not knowing when this whole thing is going to stop. But people chose to buy then the 7-year auction instead. And I think maybe people were saying, okay, we'll dip our toes in to a little bit of duration in the 7-year, not so much in the 5-year.
3: So talk to us about how much of this sell-off in the bonds has been, technical versus kind of more fundamentals out there. Because I'm not sure what's really, really changed over the past several weeks.
6: Well, keep in mind, this sell-off has really been going on since the beginning of August. So yep. It's not like it's new just this month. It just continued, and obviously we started to hit the new cycle highs in September. Large part of it is fundamental, and I think it's just the idea that investors have woken up to the idea that we're in a pretty strong nominal growth environment, and because we're in that strong nominal growth environment, Treasury yields need to be a bit higher, and that's precisely what you're repricing for. And then on top of that, we now have a bit of a buyer strike. Tom might call it, the bond vigilantes coming out of their graves might be a way to describe it. But it is just people saying, look, if we're going to have growth as strong as it is, inflation still above target, we still have continued deficits, we have to price for all of those things. And what is fair value for that? Well,
2: right.
6: Fair value is closer to 5% than it is to 4% for the 10-year yield.
2: Ira, let's talk to pros right now. If yields come higher, price down, yield up, do you look at it as a nonlinear function? Like it's got second derivative effects of convexity, or there's jump conditions of stress? Or is it a calm flight higher in yield?
6: Well, some of the reason that you've seen some of the larger moves recently may be because of convexity hedging. So people, you know, refreshing their mortgage portfolios and saying, oh, look, you know, mortgages were a 6.5 year duration. Now they're a 7 year duration.
2: That's
6: so we have to adjust our hedges. So that's part of it for sure. Right. Those are the technicals that go into these types of moves, even if the initial move is driven by fundamentals. I think, you know, when we talk about these market technicals, you know, the big technical is we have a lot of supply, right? And at the end of the day, people are worried about how much supply is out there. You know, they're not necessarily worried about the U.S. government defaulting. It's more that there's all of this supply that we know is going to come in the future and no one's doing anything about it versus, versus the basically inelastic demand at any given moment.
2: And now the autumnal leaves come down from the north, Montreal in full blaze. And they'll come south down the Hudson River, and they'll land in your New Jersey.
3: Sure.
2: I got to ask you, and with your leadership, Crossroads of the American Revolution is literally physically saved houses from the 18th century, like Boxwood Hall in Elizabeth, New Jersey, was going to be demolished in the 30s. Tell us the absolute jewel of Paul Sweeney's New Jersey for just the sheer shock of the 18th century.
6: Yeah, so Crossroads of the American Revolution, which I used to be the board chair of, is we help coordinate among 400 different Revolutionary War sites in New Jersey. And a lot of those are buildings, like you said. So everywhere from, you know, Fort Lee in the north all the way down to where I am to the old barracks in Trenton or Washington Crossing. I'm going to be lucky enough that I'm hopefully, assuming that the river is high enough, I'm going to be crossing the Delaware River on the 250th anniversary of Washington crossing the Delaware. So you know, Crossroads helps coordinate a lot of those different activities among all of these different sites.
2: Wait a minute. You're crossing the Delaware in the dead of winter?
3: In those old
2: boats. Like in the painting?
3: Yeah, he's not doing it on a Chris Craft either. He's going on old boats, like the long boat.
6: That's exactly
2: Meredith
6: right.
2: Meredith Whitney would use a Grand Banks 42. Yes, that's why she'd get a... You do it like out there, like with the flag flying and all that?
3: Yep.
6: Well, not the flag flying. You know, everyone did sit down in those boats. I think some of those those paintings are a little bit apocryphal. But yes, okay. You know, so there is every year, assuming, again, the water table is high enough, we do a reenactment going from the Pennsylvania side of Washington Crossing to the New Jersey side. And then, you know, some of us are walk the path that the Washington's armies did down to Trenton as well.
2: Ira, thank you so much. Ira Jersey driving our fixed income coverage. There's real commitment to it.
3: There's a great bar.
2: This New Jersey as well. Oh, there is. I'm shocked you know that.
3: Yep.
2: We are thrilled to have us right now. Meredith Whitney is with us with all sorts of different topics to talk about. Of course, her ability to scan our financial system, our banks, our fintech and all that over the decades is noted. Meredith Whitney Advisory Group. I want to get to your wonderful notes, but James Dimon today published in the Wall Street Journal an essay screaming about the future of America. After Trump, like Jamie Dimon in his essay today, are you optimistic that we can have some form of return to what we knew or an advancement to something new that will be constructive?
7: I hope so. You have pendulum swings, which I think you're going to see again in November, which is... let's vote these guys out. Let's try these other guys. And it goes from extreme to extreme. But the underpinning of what this country is about is freedom. And it's incredible that we can, you know, we don't yet have censorship of press. We have incredible freedom and incredible meritocracy. So you can have the American dream,
2: right?
7: Like Elon Musk, a broke immigrant that comes and becomes a, you know, the world's wealthiest with man. So things that are possible in the United States. I had breakfast with a friend. The meritocracy that I had the benefit of being on Wall Street as a woman didn't matter if you were blue, green, purple, or a man or a woman. You had opportunity in this country, which is incredible. We've got to get over the divisiveness.
3: Absolutely. So one of the things we're seeing in this economy, for I don't care where you are in this K-shaped economy, inflation is just a persistent problem. The Federal Reserve certainly recognize that, and they're trying to deal with it. Where do you see inflation in your work? Because you, again, with all your history with the banks, you know the impact of changing in interest rates, how it affects people and institutions.
7: Well, I, you know, at, I think the banks are not lending to consumers. They're lending to people who don't need the money. So banks on the credit card front are lending to non-revolvers, prime and super prime. They're lending to a lot of non-deposit financial institutions, so a lot of private credit. And so that will impact higher rates. But as far as it impacts the consumer, those consumers aren't borrowing. So, and the lower income consumers don't have credit lines. If they do, they're extremely expensive.
3: So
7: they'll just get more expensive.
3: Where do, again, the lower end of the K-shaped economy, how do they finance their own personal income statements and balance sheets when prices are so much higher across the board? Gasoline, they're paying, you know, so much more for gasoline than they did a year ago.
7: Well, what's really tremendous is, and I found this this source in a Brown Alumni Monthly, Brown has, and the Watson Group has, a tracker, the Iran war cost calculator. And for each household since the Iran war began, it's a $900 increase. That's almost a $40 increase from last week. So these are households that have no wiggle room. Or even if the households do have wiggle room, they've started to make choices. So the lower income have made choices. I'll fill up my tank and I won't buy groceries. Grocery spend has been flat to negative this year. And then the higher end, the super prime, the bank customers, and this is weekly data, you've seen since the beginning of the war, almost a one-for-one correlation with credit card debt outstanding, this is weekly data, and gas, the rise or fall of gas prices. Over the last 3 weeks, that correlation has diverged, which means even higher income households are making choices because of this stinging psychological effect of over $4 gas prices.
2: Meredith Whitney with us, folks. I can't say enough about it. And the stereotype here, really, she was just on Bloomberg Money with us. I mean, she shows up.
3: Nice.
2: You know, tremendous. Mrs. Keene's emailing him, did you see that Chanel necklace she had on? She's rocking it with a Burberry trench coat today and the pearls. And they don't realize the granular work you do. Every politician should have, I think it's page 3 of your report, figure 1, paycheck to paycheck, living over time, and below it, property insurance up 73% since the pandemic. That's classic Meredith Whitney. What do you say to a Republican and Democrat in Iowa when they see that half a page?
7: Well, I think it's going to be tough on Republicans because they haven't addressed affordability. Now, the Democrats, you know, Hakeem Jeffries was talking about, oh, we're going to bring down prices, but he doesn't explain how. And I think at this point, because so many households are struggling, they want to know how you're going to bring down prices. I think the Republicans are going to try to go for a deal that they're going to say they have with Iran, but that may be just temporary and in effect. And I don't know that's enough to help the Republicans hold on to the Senate. I think people are just feeling so much pain and feeling so distant from the politicians that are supposed to serve them.
3: So what's the most, I guess, the typical question you get from your clients here is they think about, boy, we got a stock market at or near all-time highs, but boy, we've got yields at levels we haven't seen in such a long time. What do your clients want to talk to you about?
7: I think the most shocking thing that they want to tell me is, oh, this is temporary, and when the war's over, gas prices will go down. They also want to know, I mean, there's a lot of that people don't want to hear because they want things to perpetuate. Mm-hmm. So look, no one's arguing they have to own the U.S. banks because the U.S. banks have been overpriced for a long time. And the stock and the managements have just been buying back stock and not doing anything really with their capital. So I think it's more of a people are venting. Oh, like it has to be, there has to be assumption gas prices can't stay this long. Some adult is going to make a rational decision to fix this, you know, real quagmire that we've gotten ourselves into because of high prices.
2: Quickly, with Paul's observation on price down, yield up, can you be long the big banks here?
7: I don't think there's a strong argument. The European banks are cheaper and they've got a steeper yield curve. So it's a hard argument here, I think, to be long the banks. Some of the non-banks have been absolutely crushed. So there's value out there, but the risk
2: is off.
7: Oh, so, yeah.
2: I need a stock, Meredith. Help me.
7: You know I love Rocket Mortgage, and I know it's rate dependent, but it's a juggernaut in terms of market share gains. And if oil comes down and rates come down, there's going to be a complete coil effect with that.
2: I'm hearing this word. This is the new word. coil.
3: Okay.
2: The Red Sox are coiled.
3: Yeah.
2: They're coiled. Meredith, thank you so much.
3: All right, very good on that. I'm just looking at J.P. Morgan up 6-7% year-to-date. Citigroup up 12% year-to-date. Not great returns. I mean,
2: no.
3: You know, people are worried about it.
2: Yeah, I think that's well said. Meredith Whitney, thank you so much. Meredith Whitney Advisory Group. Fitch is up 9. It's a somnolent tape, as Meredith would say. Bitcoin up 1,000, 84,000, but really not all that much going on. The yields, again, I'm going to get back to 30-year bond, 5.55%. I think, you know, if we're playing ugly math games, you can round that up, move the two digits over to 6%. That's inflammatory. 5.55%. 30-year bond, 5.23% 10-year yield. I looked at the 30-year bank rate, 30 years, like 7.18%, I'm guessing. I don't have it in front of us. But just to say the least, painful, I guess is how I'd put it. $103 on Brent crude. West Texas pulls back nicely, $90 a barrel there. I'm looking at the diesel price in Europe. It's come back nicely. So it's a little ebb here to the oil market. Maybe that's helping out.

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2: Good morning, everyone. What an interesting market here. Good time to talk to Barry Ritholtz's book, I Can't Say Enough About How Not to Invest in Wall Street, with a lot of good wisdom on it. So, Paul, George Noble just published, and Barry, I'm just going to, you know, rip up the script here and go with this. George Noble takes us back to Lou Rukeyser, Wall Street Week in 1990. Which is basically, if it looks like a duck, it quacks like a duck, it's a duck. What's a duck out there right now for you, given the complete oddity of the interest rate move, the supply shocks we have? We haven't even talked about tariffs today, which I think are a bigger deal. And if I don't own stocks, I'm going to die. I mean, that's the tone we're in right now.
3: You know, it's funny. There's nothing like 15 years of 15% a year to make everybody think they're a genius and to not recognize that it's called asset allocation for a reason. You own stocks and bonds. For that 15-year run, bonds were basically dead weight, empty ballast. I think we have to recognize that we're in the midst of a substantial regime change. We went from monetary stimulus, QE and ZIRP, to fiscal stimulus during the COVID era, of which we're still feeling the hangover of, CARES Act 1, 2, and 3, biggest fiscal stimulus as a percentage of GDP since World War II. And at the same time, rates are normalizing. Last we spoke, we talked about normalization, and I just have to put a little flesh on the bones. Since the past 25 years, the 10-year Treasury has averaged about 3.25, and 10-year mortgages have averaged a touch over 5%, 5.1. If you go to the previous 25 years, it's more than double that. It's 8.5% on the 10-year Treasury average from the 25 years leading up to 2000, and over 10% average 30-year mortgage. So a big part of the reason people are in such disbelief is they just can't remember what that era was like. And we're spoiled by 0% interest.
2: And Paul, I'm watching Lou Rukeyser right now on YouTube with George L. Noble. He looks just the same as he looked 46 years ago. It's amazing how George Noble did that.
4: Barry, you've got 10 factors driving interest rates higher. I don't know. That kind of suggests to me as I read through them, we can be higher for longer here. I mean, this is maybe we could be in this range for longer.
3: Right. I think when people think about lower for longer or higher for longer, it's the wrong framework.
4: Yeah.
3: You have to think, oh, we've just come out of a 2.5-decade aberrational period from 9/11 and the dot-com implosion, the financial crisis, the flash crash, COVID, and then 2022, the fastest rate hiking cycle in the modern era, certainly since Volcker. We're now going back to normal, which means you're not going to have 3% mortgages. You're not going to have sub 2% inflation. The 2% inflation target is a bygone era. It
4: Why
3: should
4: do they
3: be
4: stick
3: in the,
4: to it?
3: Because there's a silly belief that if they change it, they lose credibility. It's not. By the way, the 2% number is made up. It came from New Zealand in the 1980s. There's zero academic research that supports it. But I don't want to just sound dour. The good news is if you're a fixed income investor, if you have any cash lying around, or if you've been sitting in equities and you are wildly overweight, what your original allocation was supposed to be 10 years ago, hey, as a New York resident, I own triple tax-free munis, as do many of our clients. I'm getting over 4.5% yield, which is the tax equivalent yield of over 8%. If I would have told you 5 or 10 years ago, hey, AA, so short duration, I could get you 8%, your head would have exploded.
2: You missed it because you were watching Knicks basketball on radio and TV this morning. Barry Ritholtz, Bob emailed in, and he bought a 22-year-out Microsoft AAA bond with over 6% yield. I mean, people are doing that now. Would you recommend people get bold? So, extend duration on quality stuff?
3: Extend duration modestly. I don't want to go out 22 years, but I see a lot of portfolios that come into the office, 4, 5, 6% duration. You go 7, 7.5, even 8, you're fine. especially, look, we haven't had a true recession since the financial crisis. For a hot minute during COVID, there was an obvious shutdown, but that's not a normal business cycle recession. That's just an externality, a meteor from outer space that killed the dinosaurs was similar. So one day in the future, there will be a recession. I'm not forecasting one. I don't see any data that says one is imminent. But the next time there's a recession, you're going to wish you had more bonds of longer duration and less speculative growth equity.
2: Well, I want to come back with Barry Ritholtz. I really want to talk about tariffs, which I really felt in Washington yesterday. Ritholtz lifts the market. He's good at that. Futures up 8 now. Futures up 11 into the opening. The VIX, I'm sorry, 15.81 is a bull market kind of VIX. I mean, it's all. Did it hit 13? Like recently, I think so.
4: Maybe.
2: As well. Brent crude at 103 a barrel. Interesting Tuesday with economic data in 30 minutes. Alexis Christophorus.
5: And Tom, this Bloomberg Business Flash is brought to you by Oppenheimer. 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Stocks and bonds getting an early lift here as oil prices fall and as traders await some fresh data this week on inflation and the job market. S&P 500 going to start the day up about 9 points. NASDAQ Composite up by 84, but Dow Jones Industrial Average in the red by 44 points. NASDAQ 100, though, climbing 123 points in the first minute of trading. Brent crude at 103 a barrel, down 2%. WTI crude down more than 2% at 90.45 a barrel. The Bloomberg Dollar Spot Index up 0.1% at 12.1764, and the Japanese yen flat at 157.37 against the U.S. dollar. Yields have now turned modestly higher. The two-year yield sitting at 4.93%. The 10-year 5.24%, and the 30-year yield up a basis point to 5.56%. An early winner, Carnival Cruise Lines. It is rallying 9.5% moments ago. It posted record quarterly sales and profits. Spot gold, $41.59 the ounce. Bitcoin, $84,256. That's your Bloomberg Opening Bell Report, Tom and Paul.
2: Alexis, thanks so much. It was my book of, I think, the summer a year ago. I can't remember. Barry Ritholtz's book, How Not to Invest, with an emphasis on the word not. It's all the things to avoid. Don't be stupid. Don't do this, which is far more valuable than do this, do this, do this. Barry, I'm looking right now, and I thank you to the Budget Lab at Yale. I ran into them in one of the UNGA soirees, as they say. And they haven't really updated their tariff story since August. It seems like it's off the radar. I don't buy it for a minute. To me, tariffs are a tangible effect on all my listeners and viewers.
3: No doubt. Tariffs are inflationary. It's a self-inflicted wound. If I would have sat down at the White House and said, here's what you should do to sabotage the economy, I would say start a war in the Middle East, tariff all our friends, alienate all our geopolitical allies, and then watch what happens, and then blow out the budget with a giant tax cut. None of this should be a surprise.
2: Why is it off the radar? That's what I don't understand.
3: So you had the big Supreme Court decision on the IEEPA tariffs. Look, and you don't have to be an attorney. You don't need to spend 3 years in law school to be able to read the Constitution, where it clearly says the power to raise duties, levies, taxes, and tariffs are part of that, lay with Congress. So the initial IEEPA tariffs, clearly unconstitutional. It shouldn't have taken a year to be overturned. But, you know, that's how the Supreme Court moves, very slowly. And now this new set of tariffs under a somewhat different legislative sector is going to be found similarly unlawful. At least that's what the betting is. 75-80% chance that they'll be struck down. But in the meantime, you know, when you go back to for looking at inflation over the past 5 years, beef is up 67%. Ground beef is up 78%. Coffee is up 123%. Eggs are up 56%. Right. Rice is up 55%. A lot of these goods are subject to tariffs. Why are we raising taxes on consumers? It makes no sense.
2: Here's the Penn Wharton blended rate. We got to go. Is something like 9 to 10% where it was 2%. before.
4: On tariffs.
2: So we're like four times higher than we used to be.
4: Let's see how that and works out in a few weeks.
2: Nobody's talking about it. Red Sox or Yankees? Go.
3: Yankees. Come on.
4: How could you even ask me that question?
2: It's totally unfair.
4: Come on.
2: can you get Dan Shaughnessy on the line so one person will tell me it's the Red Sox?
3: George Carlin always says, root for the geographically closest team to where you live.
4: That's how it works. That's how fandom works.
2: Did Jalen do okay on Saturday night?
3: I thought he was great. The opening with the rest of the Knicks up on stage was great. And then him showing up at the basketball, the digital short, that's hilarious. So, I mean, Saturday Night Live is always uneven. He did better than anyone had any right to expect.
2: The news flow is unreal. I want you to come back on Anthropic. What I saw today in the Reuters report, in 40 years, I've never seen. It's absolutely original. What they're reporting on their S1, it's a whole new world after all.
4: Risk factor, we could end the world.
3: Right. I mean, as long as you disclose it, you're fine.
2: Yes, Ed Ludlow, Bloomberg Tech, that will be your must-listen briefing

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2: It's coming up on 9:40 on Wall Street. I'm Alexis Christophorus from the Bloomberg Interactive Brokers Studio. Stocks are mixed and bonds are lower as oil prices pull back and traders wait for some possibly market-moving data this week on jobs and inflation. The S&P 500 up just 3 points, but the Dow is down more than 40. NASDAQ Composite holding on with a gain of 33 points. Brent crude at $103.60 a barrel is down 1.5%, and WTI crude down more than 2% at $90.65 a barrel. Meantime, yields have now turned higher with the 10-year at 5.25% and the 30-year at 5.57%. The 2-year inching closer to 5%, folks, now at 4.94%. We've got shares of Fair Isaac, otherwise known as FICO, tumbling 20%. The Federal Housing Finance Agency announcing changes to mortgage pricing that would introduce competition to FICO's credit scoring position. Shares of CarMax racing ahead 4.5% after the used car retailer posted better

0: 5%. The Federal Housing Finance Agency announcing changes to mortgage pricing that would introduce competition to FICO's credit scoring position. Shares of CarMax racing ahead 4.5% after the used car retailer posted better than expected earnings. Also says it plans to resume repurchasing its shares this quarter. Vail Resorts down 1.5% after a disappointing annual outlook. And Target's Circle deal days, they have been set for October 6th and 7th, which just happens to be Amazon Prime's big deal days. Target says it's going to lower prices on about 2,000 products. That's your Bloomberg Business Flash, Tom and Paul.
1: Thanks so much. Appreciate it. Alexis here. So what's great when Josh Wine shows up is he shows up with some stock ideas. What's Walmart at? 40 times earnings or something? Sylmar, California, 7,400 bodies. Ron Tudor's in charge. Tudor Perini. They do the projects are like, it's like the New Jersey Tunnel. They do things, Paul, like U.S. Coast Guard Astoria fast response cutter home port. Okay. Like they're building the port. They're rebuilding in Saudi Arabia, Tobruk Air Force Base. They're trading at 16 times earnings. Josh, I love it.
2: Yeah.
1: That's great that they're there and they're up 15% per year for the hockey stick move. Can it go even further in construction work?
2: Yeah, I think it can. Yeah, I mean, these names are fascinating. Every time I see these construction and engineering names, you know, they're not household names. I've, you know, never heard of them until we start digging around. But yeah, I think there's room to go. And I think it's not so much that the business accelerates in some way. I think it's more attention being placed on kind of the non-large cap tech names. I mean, these are great stories. These are mission critical, you know, right to exist companies that, you know, whether it's defense or building advanced manufacturing, I mean, there's a long runway.
1: I was so excited, folks. I forgot to do the proper Paul Sweeney introduction. Josh Wine, Hennessy Cornerstone Growth Fund.
3: On some of your names here, what I don't see is a lot of AI talk.
2: Right.
3: How do you guys think about that? Do you just kind of look for good companies, and if they have AI exposure, fine?
2: Yeah. Yeah, I mean, the AI for the Hennessy Cornerstone Growth Fund, it's more the second derivative plays. So we, you know, the valuation framework that we're using tends to exclude kind of the high margin, high growth software and AI type names. So, you know, in the fund, we're looking at earnings improvement year over year, stock price momentum and valuation. It does bring us to industrials. So our AI exposure is kind of the Tudor Perini's, the Centauri Holdings that are construction and engineering. They're building data centers. They're, in the case of Centauri, you know, retrofitting transmission networks to allow for natural gas to flow to, you know, to a data center, for example. So it's kind of the direct beneficiaries, but not the ones that we're going to hear about much, you know, in the popular.
3: So how do you screen for stocks? I'm sure there's a way you train your analysts to kind of look at things. How does that work?
2: Yeah, so it's a rules-based framework, and it's been this way for 30 years. So it's looking at 3 and 6 month price momentum. Okay. It's looking at year-over-year earnings improvement. It's not even it could be losing money to losing less money. It's just, is there something happening, and is the market confirming it with the move in the stock price? And then it's looking at valuation, and that's where it's quite non-traditional. So it's not price to earnings or price to cash flow. It's looking at price to sales. Okay. So, and it's a strict metric of 1.5. So it's excluding kind of these high margin names that likely would never even approach 1.5 times sales. So, you know,
3: do you look at dividends and cash policy or not so much?
2: No, not at all.
3: How does the higher interest rate environment impact kind of your screening?
2: You know, I think it certainly affects stocks at large, you know, in their price momentum. I think what we've found is it probably isn't a big input ultimately or a big factor into what's coming out of our work. I mean, I think that, you know, it's certainly very interesting and important, but as far as the portfolio is concerned, I don't think it's as relevant as it might be to others.
1: Josh Wine with us, Hennessy Cornerstone Growth Fund. Okay, you got a killer beta, 0.54, is like completely non-correlated with NVIDIA. The R squared is 0.43. It's completely non-correlated with Anthropic. But your number one holding is Dell. Dell a Mag 7? Is Dell a techie kind of thing?
2: Yeah.
1: Or you really look at them as a Hennessy outlier?
2: Right. Yeah, Dell. Yeah, Dell's interesting because it's obviously, you know, we all know Dell, and it's probably the biggest brand name that would be in the portfolio. But, you know, Dell used to be tech, and of course, I guess it still is. But in this age of AI, you know, they are the supporting

0: actor, you know, the building the servers that are going into the data center and kind of the lower margin type stuff, not quite as value added as the large language model and the software might be that's going inside of it. But, you know, I think that they've gotten another leg up to their business and their visibility. But yeah, still a modest multiple. And,
1: right,
0: you know, it's not a Mag 7, but it acts right. like one.
1: I don't care. You're from Raleigh. It's Duke football for real.
0: The coach is. Yeah. Yep. I mean, he's a great coach, and I think they are. I think they could attract some good talent. They're laying the groundwork.
2: Yeah. Doing better in Carolina.
1: Your 5-year track record is a gift of God. I'm just dazzled by.
0: I will not argue.
1: The distance from this statistic, folks, R squared. It's how close are you to the Standard & Poor's 500, which means right now, how close are you to everything else, like NVIDIA and all that? It's great.
2: There you go.
1: Josh Horn, thank you so much. Got a headline here we got to get to right now. I'm going to do this before Michael Barr. It's a new deal. Paramount hybrid debt offering coming in 8 parts. So that's Paramount. We'll talk to Paul Sweeney about that here in a moment. So it's a bond tranche coming today, a high-grade debt offering from Paramount. Right to it with our news in New York City is Michael Barr.
3: Thank you very much, Tom. Paul, Alexis, Iranian officials have privately expressed pessimism about reaching a deal to end hostilities with Washington and reopen the Strait of Hormuz before U.S. midterm elections in November. Iran's officials have consistently said that they are willing to pursue diplomacy, but do not trust the Trump administration to abide by the terms of any agreement. Former U.S. Deputy Assistant Secretary of Defense for the Middle East, Mick Mulroy, weighs in on whether President Trump is contemplating more escalation or a renewed negotiation.
4: It's either or. It could be both. He could be looking at potentially a major military escalation to bring this war to an end. We'll have to see, of course. But right now, Iran thinks it has leverage because of the midterm elections. The day after the midterm elections, that leverage goes away.
3: One U.S. official says President Trump is willing to give Iran sanctions relief and release frozen funds in exchange for concrete progress on atomic issues. President Trump is set to host a lunch meeting with tech and AI leaders today to launch a new government website, America.gov. Bloomberg's Amy Morris reports from Washington.
5: Anthropic CEO Dario Amodei is reportedly among the AI executives expected to attend the lunch meeting with President Trump. Semaphore reports Google CEO Sundar Pichai and Meta's Mark Zuckerberg will also attend. A White House official says the new America.gov website is designed to help Americans access federal information and resources. The event will include panel discussions on AI, energy dominance, health, space, and agriculture. In Washington, Amy Morris, Bloomberg Radio.
3: Lindsay Clancy returns to a Massachusetts courtroom this morning as her lawyers ask a judge to dismiss her murder charges for killing her 3 young children. It comes several weeks after a jury deadlocked in the case. Her lawyers want to seek an investigation into the lone holdout who found her guilty. Global news 24 hours a day and whenever you want it with Bloomberg News Now. I'm Michael Barr, and this is Bloomberg. Tom, Paul, Alexis.
1: Michael Barr, thanks so much. For some uninformed reason, I'm looking for bond deals like Amazon or, you know, the usual victims. Paramount, I guess what, Paul, recharges?
2: Yeah, I mean, they're in the high-yield bond market and investment-grade bond market now, raising capital, $44 billion in bond sales, plus they're also in the market with, I think, $7 billion of bank loans as well. So they're raising $51 billion here to finance the acquisition of Warner Brothers Discovery and to refinance some existing debt. So
1: see,
2: big time.
1: This is the difference, folks. Paul, like Paramount, he knows right where to go. I type in the symbol P-A-R-A and get Banzai International.
2: Yes.
1: That's the difference.
2: They do have a pretty cool symbol, Peace Guy. I like that.
1: Okay. Peace Guy. It's good to know. Paul will have much more in the Paramount transaction in the 10 o'clock hour with Ms. Fu as well. Red and green in this

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2: Good morning, everyone. I came back. So I said, Tom, you got to do more soccer talk. So we're doing it. We're doing it right now. Emily Grafeo with this private credit diva. And this is on FC Barcelona, number one in La Liga. They're having like a killer start to the season. And what are they doing with their new stadium?
3: So they're having a killer start to the season, despite the fact that they're not playing in the Spotify Camp Nou stadium. It's under construction, so there's smaller capacity in that stadium. And then they're also playing in another temporary stadium. But they are looking to tap the private bond market for about $300 million U.S. dollars worth of debt to help revamp the stadium. Goldman Sachs is arranging the transaction. That's the bank that usually works with the football club. And so far, our reporting shows the talks have been going well with existing and prospective investors for this debt. Going to be maturities of up to 30 years. Mainly what this is going to do is help boost capacity in their stadium from right now over 99,000 seats to 105, and then also add some other like VIP
2: like
3: areas
2: and Michigan, such. Ohio State size.
4: Yeah. It's like the big house.
3: Yeah.
4: Goldman Sachs arranging the transaction. Do sports teams typically use the private market?
3: Yeah. FC Barcelona has been a large borrower in this market, but in the U.S. as well. I recently read about the NFL. I think that was a few months ago at this point, but NFL, MLB, even NHL, this is where these entities go to raise debt. They like to keep their finances kind of under wraps. They know that they can tap, you know, a deep pool of liquidity. It's a lot of insurers funding these kinds of projects and buying these bonds, and they're looking for, you know, long-term debt.
2: In your world, is it like a race to December 15th? Is it like we're in the calendar where on the 14th floor of every skyscraper in Midtown Manhattan, it's like, let's go?
3: Yeah, I mean, honestly, from what I've heard from investors in the private bond market space, they were actually expecting a busier September. And there has been some talk that actually the summer was so busy, there were a lot of borrowers trying to get ahead of the rate volatility. Especially when it comes to AI, this is not really about sports, but when it comes to AI, there is a race from the borrowers that they know that these investors have a limited amount of capacity to invest in a, you know, every next chip deal or data center deal. So people are rushing there. But yeah, I mean, it's definitely a busy fall. It picks up. But I think people were actually hoping for a little bit more of a pickup.
2: I get it. This is too much here. I mean, Paul, October 23rd.
4: Yep.
2: Duke, UVA.
4: Oh, boy.
2: Both teams, serious bowl coverage.
4: Yeah, I know.
3: I think that's a Friday night game.
4: Really?
3: I think, yeah.
4: Is that in Charlottesville?
3: Yeah, it is. Because I was going to go down for it. And then I was like, I'm not going to make it. I'm going to be... 7:31 Lex until 5 p.m.
2: Do you want the Sikorsky? Can Emily borrow the Sikorsky?
5: Oh, yeah. Sure. I'll even fly it.
3: All right.
5: Can't guarantee you'll get there. But
2: exactly. Usually, folks, I bring this up because John on a Friday usually takes the Sikorsky.
4: Yeah, because he doesn't want that traffic.
2: I've been rude the whole time. Emily, I'm sure, agrees with me. How did the two of you do in the flooding? I mean, I missed yesterday.
5: Well, I live way up on Tucker Mountain, so I'm immune
2: to
5: that. You
2: did better than John Bon Jovi?
5: Yeah, well, Jove's kind of on a hill overlooking the Mavesink River, too. But it's the tree and limbs that I had to clean up. And
2: family room.
5: I do have the chainsaw ready to go this afternoon, if you want
2: and
5: to stop.
2: Mr. Sweeney, how big?
4: My town did fine. We're a little bit elevated, but the low-lying areas just got crushed. The Barrier Islands and Long Beach Island got crushed. Anything that was storm surge got crushed. That's number one. Number two is the beach erosion up and down the coast.
5: Yeah, we need a beach replenishment program.
2: How do you
5: soon.
2: Do that?
5: The federal government funds it, and ships go out.
2: Your tax dollars?
5: Your tax dollars at work to replenish my beach. Thank you.
4: Yep. And they just pump it back on, and then the bulldoze it.
2: Right.
4: Come Memorial Day, it looks perfect.
2: Don Hanley with Then Montez. She played with Tom Petty. Good morning.

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2: From ABC News, I'm Sherry Preston. Before the Senate Judiciary Committee right now, Jack Smith, the special counsel in charge of investigations against President Trump following his first administration. Some Republicans say Smith's probe included their phone records, something they say was a privacy violation. Smith has maintained that in the past he was looking into what calls President Trump had made at the time of his investigations to certain lawmakers. And he also added,
3: the status, power, prominence, or political affiliation of the subject of an investigation must play no role in the decision to investigate, prosecute, or decline to prosecute.
2: Under arrest, one of the leaders of the group claiming responsibility for hacking into the FBI's job site and capturing the private information of thousands of employees and potential employees. He was picked up in the Netherlands, but his group still has the data, says ABC's Pierre Thomas.
4: The key question, what do the hackers plan to do with this massive amount of FBI data? Last night, the group Shining Hunters telling reporters they don't plan to publish the FBI's private information, suggesting they stole the data to refute FBI claims that they often overstate the scale of their hacks. Clearly, the FBI does not trust them, warning its employees.
2: Some of the biggest leaders in AI research will be at the White House today. However, says ABC Sophie Flay,
5: OpenAI is shelving its next AI model, scrapping its release, saying it did not meet the company's bar for safety and went beyond what it was authorized to do. The Wall Street Journal reports the model wasn't always honest about the work it had done. It follows months of AI agents breaking their own rules, including hacking into another company and targeting U.S. government websites.
2: ABC's Sophie Flay, chipmaker NVIDIA, claiming its new security system can cut rogue agents off within milliseconds if they try to reach prohibited systems.

0: Back to the latest headlines from ABC News.
1: New fallout and new questions after the reopening of a rape case at Cornell University. A woman says she was raped by multiple men at a frat house in 2024, but no criminal charges were ever filed against her accusers. ABC's Hannah Batah also says, meantime,
2: Cornell's own survey last year found 35% of undergraduate women reported non-consensual sexual contact involving force or incapacitation, up from 20% in 2021. But among women in sororities, it was more than half.
1: The director of engineering for the New York Times Games section allegedly shot and killed by his 77-year-old in-laws in Dublin, California over the weekend. The case reportedly involves a pending divorce, a child custody battle, and accusations of child abuse and domestic violence. Legal expert Stephen Clark.
3: Certainly you cannot take this type of action, even if there is abuse in the home. But it could be a factor in how the case plays out to a jury. If these parents had tried to stop this and it was continuing, you could see the defense make a hybrid of the burning bed argument that this was the only steps they could take, which could reduce the murder charges potentially.
1: Before you reach for that Diet Coke with dinner, listen to this new study. Researchers say in order to get the best night's sleep, you should stop drinking caffeine nearly 9 hours before bedtime. Doctors say caffeine intake closer than that could cost you a lot of good rest. Sherry Preston, ABC News.
4: This is Bloomberg Intelligence with Scarlett Fu and Paul Sweeney.
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5: Good Tuesday morning from the Bloomberg Interactive Broker Studio in New York City. We're streaming live on YouTube as well. It is Scarlett Fu and Paul Sweeney, the Bloomberg Intelligence Program. Coming up, we're going to check in with Yelena Shulyateva, senior U.S. economist at the Conference Board. Get her thoughts on what we're seeing out there in this U.S. economy. We got some JOLTS data John Tucker will bring to you in just a moment. Ed Ludlow, Bloomberg Tech Anchor. Interesting story out there. OpenAI scraps the debut of one of its AI models as it sets new guardrails. So that'll be interesting there. Jim Warden, CIO at the Wealth Consulting Group, will give us his thoughts on these markets. And then we're going to play part of an interview we had yesterday, former Walt Disney CEO Bob Chapek. He's got a book out here, and he was speaking with Bloomberg Television's Carol Masser and Tim Stenovic yesterday. We'll play some of that, some interesting aspects about the Mickey Mouse Company. Geetha Ranganathan, she covers all the media companies, including Disney. She'll come on and help us think about what's going on, the leadership at the Walt Disney Company here. So a lot coming up over the next couple of hours. Let's kick it all off. John Tucker, any Bloomberg Business Report?
9: All right, we're data dependent, so let's start with this reading of the labor economy. The job opening edging down 7.07 million. So you do see some softening beneath the surface. Now, I should point out the prior month, that was actually revised higher as more job openings than previously reported. Oil lower, major stock averages mixed right now. And Carnival, best performing stock in the S&P 500. We'll have details on that in just a moment. Aura postponing its initial public offering because of what they call uncertainty in the IPO market. The smart ring maker was looking to raise as much as $2.2 billion. September's living up to its reputation for typically being the worst month for treasuries. Prices are lower. The yields are higher. The 10-year, a basis point higher right now, almost 5.25% for the benchmark. Robert Teeter at Silvercrest Asset Management says for stocks to push higher, earnings also need to deliver in a big way.
10: Yeah, I think the boom is really in earnings, and that's what you have to hold equities for here. Certainly wouldn't be overweight equity exposure, just given the changes that we've seen in backdrop with inflation above 3, yields above 5 on the 10-year. It's a little bit of a trickier backdrop.
9: Right now, the S&P 500 down 6 points, 76.77 on the index. The Dow Jones Industrial Average down 129 points. The NASDAQ Composite Index down just about 10 points. A new report from McKinsey finds that artificial intelligence may force 11 million workers into new jobs. Researchers say that about 7% of the current workforce may need to change jobs by 2035 because of AI-related displacement. Means the number of U.S. workers who change occupations each year may triple over the next decade. Full-time employees most likely to have to change jobs are concentrated in office and administrative support, retail and sales, and transportation and logistics. I don't see radio hosts on this list. We check the markets for you all day. Don't get choked up. You okay over there? Right here on Bloomberg Radio.
11: Yeah, I'm good.
9: John Tucker. That's your Bloomberg Business Flash. Scarlett and Paul.
11: See, a lot to digest.
12: Yes, a lot to digest. There you go. But
9: If I gave you $1 million, I bet you couldn't repeat anything I just said.
12: Probably
11: AI
12: not.
11: Displacement.
9: Oh, okay. I owe you a million.
12: All right, John Tucker.
9: She was paying attention.
12: No, she was. Always.
11: I can multitask.
12: She's a professional. John Tucker with the Bloomberg Business Flash. Scarlett Fu and Paul Sweeney live here with you in the Bloomberg Interactive Broker Studio, streaming live on YouTube. Here's the thing that got me, boy, in this economic data. U.S. consumer confidence fell in September to its lowest level since 2014 as pessimism grew about the economy and the labor market. Just extraordinary there.
11: Yeah, but profits are extraordinarily robust. Yep. The stock market is, 1.5% away from a record high?
12: Yep, absolutely so. But interesting to see here. All right, we see stocks trading off here. But let's take a look at what's moving here, some individual stocks. If we can do that with Bloomberg's Veena Ali Khan. Veena, what are you looking at today?
13: So, of course, today I'm looking at Carnival, or CCL. The cruise line operator extended its pre-market rally after beating Wall Street expectations across the board. What really stands out here to me is this is all happening despite the fuel price surges we're seeing caused by the Iran war. You know, despite high energy prices, people are still going on cruises.
12: Charlie Pan.
13: Costs are being kept under control and Carnival delivered record top and bottom line results. I think investors are looking through the fuel price shock and honing in on a consumer that's still willing to spend on cruises. I actually remember writing a story last year on how cruises are expanding who they're targeting as a consumer.
11: Paul Sweeney raising his hand because he's actually going to go on a cruise this year.
13: I think this is so
12: exciting. My first cruise ever next week.
13: Is it on Carnival?
12: So it's on Viking. Okay. Stock's up 1% today in sympathy, up 12% year to date. People like Charlie Pelzer, they'll cruise no matter what. They don't care.
11: Plus, there's visibility, right? You booked your cruise a long time ago.
12: Yes. Yeah.
11: And a like months
12: lower,
11: ago.
12: Yeah, much lower rate. So anyway, we'll see how it goes. It's either going to be a great or it's going to be disaster.
11: We're looking forward to the review. That's all I can say.
12: All right. What else you got for us, Veena?
13: I'm also looking at CarMax. The ticker is KMX, keeping on the transport theme. The America's giant used car supermarket is another big mover this morning. Their sales jumped more than twice what Wall Street expected. And this comes after four straight quarters of declines. And there's a bigger read on the consumer here. You know, interest rates are high, gas prices have surged, and confidence is weakening. That all can push people away from new cars and towards cheaper used ones. So CarMax is really benefiting from this trend and focusing on those stretched consumers choosing used cars over those more flashy, expensive ones.
11: Well, because the flashy, expensive ones are like, 50-something thousand on average.
12: But in the story, the average age of a used car, 28 grand.
13: Wow.
12: Isn't that amazing?
11: Wow. Okay. I mean, a used vehicle.
12: Yes.
11: Wow. Okay. Not so long ago, that was the price.
12: The average age of a car in the U.S. is 12 years now, 13 years.
13: Wow.
11: Even higher, I bet, in places like California, where the weather doesn't destroy the cars
12: yes.
11: like they do here.
12: Yeah, exactly.
11: All right, last stock, Veena.
13: This one didn't do as well as the others. Jefferies ticker is GEF, is down today because one part of the business, asset management, had a pretty rough quarter. It made about half as much revenue as it did last year. There are also concerns around some troubled investments, particularly First Brands and Radiant World. So Jefferies is now putting less of its own money into certain funds to reduce its exposure. The interesting thing that the rest of the business is actually doing pretty well. Investment banking had a record quarter. So investors are really focused on whether these problems in asset management are over or whether there could be more losses to come.
12: Interesting. All right. Related story. Piper Sandler in talks to acquire Perella Weinberg.
11: I know.
12: That's according to the Wall
11: that.
12: Street Journal. That's very cool. Veena, thank you so much. We appreciate that.
13: Thank
12: Veena
13: you for
12: Ali Khan
13: me.
12: Giving us those stock movers there. For more conversations like this, subscribe to our Stock Movers reports. 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I'm glad our next guest is here in studio, Yelena Shulyateva, senior U.S. economist at the Conference Board. Yelena, this consumer confidence number came out really weak, 81.9. The consensus was for 89. Last period was like 88 and change. Do we care about these consumer confidence numbers? I do. They seem to make a big... And I'm sure you do, too. What are they telling you?
14: So do I. I do care about that. It's interesting. Again, we're going to see some contrast between what consumers are saying and what they're doing, right? Consumers are saying we're going to spend less on, you know, some travel, airfares, and potentially cruises.
12: Yep.
14: Not me. I'm going on one. But that's not what consumers are saying. Consumers are saying we're going to trim on spending on some, you know, discretionary stuff, and we're going to spend on essentials. Probably not what we're going to see tomorrow in the consumer spending and income and spending report.
11: Okay, so when you look at this, the readings are pretty negative, and a lot of it is due to the persistently high oil prices, the concerns about affordability, about inflation. You allow for the write-in for answers, mm-hmm. responses from consumers. What surprised you among the responses given?
14: I mean, consumers keep talking about high prices. Surprising or not, you know, whether we see inflation down the road, whether we're not, they keep talking about one thing, prices, high prices. Geopolitics, it comes and goes depending on, you know, the stage we're in negotiations and whatnot. But, yeah, that's what consumers keep talking consistently about. Something else came up. Consumers are worried about higher interest rates. And the report, the data for the report was collected through the 23rd of September, which includes the FOMC meeting in September when, you know, the Fed raised rates. So consumers are concerned about that as well. So I think that adds to their hesitancy to spend.
11: It goes back to the idea that the Federal Reserve rising bond yields are now becoming part of the mainstream conversation. You see it in general news, not just in financial news, right?
12: So how does that impact maybe how the Fed thinks about things, Yelena? Because they... Some pretty strong rhetoric there.
14: It's a tough, tough spot to be at the Fed right now. So, yes, you know, they are seeing inflation rising. And with all the news and geopolitics, there's only one direction for prices to go. At the same time, how much, you know, this rate hikes can help. They can only work at the margin and not really do much in terms of ending the war or, you know, eliminating tariffs and all of these other things that the Fed really doesn't have any control about.
11: We have a lot of Fed speakers coming up. I know that we had the Fed meeting not so long ago, so now they're able to come out and talk about what they see going on in the economy. Who do you think is the most influential right now in terms of the voices out there that could really give us a sense of the debate that's taking place?
14: I think there's a particular group of Fed speakers who feel like they're really willing to talk and they're really willing to talk about their reaction function. I would pay very close attention to what Governor Waller will say later this week. He's been very straightforward about his reaction function. I would do this if, you know, the data comes in such and such, and I would do the opposite if that's what happens. So I would very carefully listen to those folks on the FOMC.
12: Yelena, at the end of the week, we're also going to get non-farm payrolls here. What's your thought as to the labor market here?
14: Well, if I look at the consumer confidence survey, consumers are telling us jobs becoming less and less available. You know, the labor differential fell again. So I'd say that we will see an uptick in the unemployment rate, although, you know, probably it will still stay at the levels consistent with full employment.
11: Yeah, right now I think the consensus is for unemployment to stay at 4.1% for the month of September.
12: Right. All right, so we'll stay on top of that. We got a lot of economic data this week. That's why it's great to have Yelena Shulyateva with us. She's a senior economist at the Conference Board in our studio. Some interesting news coming out of the UK, the Labour Party's meeting there. You know, the new Prime Minister, Burnham, he says the UK will not have a clear path ahead until the long-term relationship with the EU is sorted out. He says, quote, Brexit has done more harm than good. and he intends to use a UK-EU summit this year to lay out the options for the future relationship in order to find consensus on one. Are we
11: finding consensus? I mean, good luck with that. But they have just separated from the EU. I mean, that took forever to do. And
12: I think he seems to be putting that kind of back on.

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2: And I'm John Tucker in the Bloomberg Newsroom with this Bloomberg Business Flash brought to you by IBKR. 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Not a lot of movement. The major stock averages, you have 5 of the 11 major industry groups in the S&P 500 higher, being led by utilities. Energy, the biggest drag, as crude oil falls. Brent crude right now down 1.2%, 104.03 a barrel. And then the economic data, among the data, job openings falling in August. So that suggests employers grew a little more cautious about expanding their workforces toward the end of the summer. Layoffs did remain low. Fair Isaac Corporation, worst performing stock in the S&P 500. You know them by their ticker symbol, FICO. It's down 23%. The Federal Housing Finance Agency Director, Bill Pulte, announcing a move that makes it easier for lenders to adopt Vantage Score. Basically, he wants more competition in how you get your credit score, making it cheaper to do that. S&P 500 right now, 2 points lower. The Dow down 122 points. The NASDAQ Composite Index 24 points higher right now. The two-year yield has lost a basis point, 4.91%. Did you know it's National Coffee Day? Dunkin' Rewards members can get a free medium coffee with any purchase. They also teamed up with L.L. Bean on a new line of merchandise.
3: What, like coffee mugs?
2: No, you can drink coffee out of an old boot. No. They're debuting a tote bag and a coffee cup sleeve that looks like a mini tote. They actually had the Dunkin' L.L. Bean sweater cozy giveaway last week. Those went pretty quickly.
3: Anything you print anything in limited edition and people go nuts for it these days, apparently.
2: Right. I have a pair of L.L. Bean cold weather boots from high school still around. Yeah, there's. I got to send it. I think they will repair them if you send them back.
4: Send them back, okay.
2: So
3: I like that.
2: We'll see. We check the markets and other stuff right here on Bloomberg Radio. I'm John Tucker. That's your Bloomberg Business Flash. Paul and Scarlett.
3: All right. Thank you so much, John Tucker, with our Bloomberg Business Flash. This is Bloomberg Intelligence with Paul Sweeney, Scarlett Hu, and John Tucker. And we have a hot headline, a redhead, about OpenAI. Of course, this is the privately held AI lab company. According to Axios's Madison Mills, OpenAI's annual recurring revenue is nearing $70 billion. Enterprise sales more than doubling since July. So perhaps this is a sign that OpenAI is catching up to Anthropic, which we know had kind of overtaken OpenAI. Speaking of OpenAI, the company is actually holding back a version of its Astra model while it establishes stronger safeguards for AI development. And of course, this suggests heightened risks after all these spate of recent rogue AI hacking incidents, and people are kind of mindful of all of that. Let's put all of this together into context and bring in our Ed Ludlow. He is our BTech anchor on Bloomberg Television, tech reporter for Bloomberg News, joining us. And of course, Ed will be at the OpenAI Development Day later today as well. Ed, just put into context the headlines that we just gave you about OpenAI, this Astra model being held back, the annual recurring revenue approaching $70 billion. What does this all suggest?
5: Well, on the ARR, you know, Anthropic, its great rival, was tracking at sort of $74 billion ARR as of the third quarter. So that's kind of fun. What it tells us in aggregate, right, is how difficult it's going to be for these frontier labs to balance the growth their investors want to see, with both of them destined for the public markets, with making decisions like hitting pause, which can have commercial impacts, right? So the news headline is that GPT 6.1 Astra was being evaluated internally. It was a model, a new model, and they basically said that this model is not behaving reliably in the way that we thought it would. So out of safety concern, we're just not going to release it. You know, that is OpenAI, to be fair, making good on what it has said over the last 10 days, that it has some kind of more structure in place on how it makes those kinds of decisions.
4: Ed, how are folks out in the Valley thinking about the AI folks there thinking about their policy for guardrail development of AI versus what we're hearing from President Trump, Vice President Vance, and maybe some others here. It feels like it's getting kind of political here.
5: So there are certainly camps emerging, right? Different schools of thought. It's very rare that Sam Altman, the CEO of OpenAI, Dario Amodei, the CEO of Anthropic, and Elon Musk agree on anything. They agree, it would appear, that it is sensible to pace the development of what the capability of the model is, so that your work on safety can catch up. The camps are distinguished by who they think should oversee that. You know, someone like the president or David Sachs or even Jensen Huang are like, you guys, the AI labs, you're the ones that see this. You're the ones working on it. Just get, if it's not safe, don't release it. And so today with OpenAI, it's a pretty concrete example of that. The frontier labs themselves are also saying, we want some third party here to kind of check our work. And those in DC are saying, that's fine. But at the end of the day, you're still responsible. You can't sort of pass this off onto someone else.
4: Well, I guess we woke this morning to some reporting out of Reuters, which Tom Keene just was calling out repeatedly for good purposes. Anthropic warned that its technology poses catastrophic or existential risk to humanity. That's a risk factor in their IPO filing. What does that language mean? I mean, what's going on?
5: Yeah, I mean, there was reporting that this would get included in the prospectus. The S1 is not flipped public. Yep. Someone somewhere has got their hands on it, and we're trying our best. It's funny because I went back to the S1 from SpaceX, and there were loads of risk factors in there, but not this idea of existential threat to human life. I guess that, you know, what people out here would say this points to is Dario Amodei, the CEO of Anthropic, trying to be consistent. You know, when all of this emerged, the idea that in a series of interviews and also in that essay that he published last month on Pacing the Frontier, that his motivation for doing this, giving a warning signal, was marketing.
4: Yep.
5: That might seem paradoxical, right? But if you're going, oh, this is super dangerous potentially, it also kind of is empowering and gives momentum to an IPO. Because you're basically saying, like, so cutting edge is this technology that this is the degree of risk we're talking about.
3: That it
5: that
3: poses
5: is again a school of thought. Yeah.
3: All right. Ed Ludlow, thank you so much. And Ed Ludlow will again be at the OpenAI Dev Day, Development Day later on today. We'll get reporting from him throughout the day. Let's move on to markets overall. As Paul was just saying, unch all around is kind of the theme here for equities and also for yields, not doing a whole lot right now. But remember, yields have been sitting and continue to sit at multi-decade highs here, especially at the long end. Let's bring in right now Jim Warden. He is CIO at the Wealth Consulting Group, joining us from Sacramento, California. And Jim, when it comes to those rising bond yields that are sitting at multi-decade highs, 5.24% for the 10-year, 5.57% for the 30-year, at what point does that start to really hurt stocks? Because the S&P 500, not, you know, doing a whole lot right now, unchanged, still about 1.5% below its record high.
6: Great to be with you, Scarlett. Yeah, it's a great question. You know, we look at these things, and I think especially it comes down to, you know, companies and how much leverage they have and how much they need to borrow. I think for these large mega cap tech companies, it doesn't really mean anything. But certainly if you're a smaller company and you need to borrow, that is definitely tightening financial conditions.
4: So from an equity perspective, or just from an investing perspective, stocks, bonds, commodities here, can we still rely upon earnings to kind of drive the bus here? Because there are a lot of crosswinds out there for sure.
6: Yeah, I think we still have a lot of great momentum with earnings and you know, margin expansion and you know, some of these smaller companies that are using AI to reduce their costs, in some cases to increase their revenue. That trend is still, I think, very much intact, but we do have to keep an eye on those companies that are not doing that could get squeezed a little bit with the higher interest rates.
3: I look at the consumer confidence number that we were talking about earlier. It's at the lowest since 2014, and it's on those persistently high gas prices. WTI, the U.S. benchmark, currently at $91 a gallon of gas, sitting somewhere around $4.50. How's that going to play out for earnings in the third quarter?
6: Yeah, I think that this is going to be one of those things that we look at pass-through. What is the pass-through? So companies that are shipping, you know, diesel has gotten really expensive. Not that long ago, I needed to get some diesel for one of our cars, and it was almost $9 out here in California. And so that is pretty wild. And but for companies that have to ship goods, a lot of things move by trucking via diesel. And so to the degree that companies pass that through, that is inflationary. And, you know, if they decide not to pass it through, then it hurts their margins. And so and then it hurts their earnings. And so we're definitely going to be looking at those areas that would be more sensitive. The asset light companies that don't do a lot of shipping, the software companies, you know, they could be hurt some with the higher interest rate in terms of borrowing if they need to do another capital raise. But they won't be impacted as much as the companies that rely on shipping and all those inputs that go into what they're doing.
4: Jim, what are we doing in the fixed income market here? Investors can really sport some nice yields here at the 2-year treasury at 4.92%, a little bit more duration, 5.25%. We haven't seen yields like that in more than 20 years. Is that where we go, or do we try to take some credit risk beyond that?
6: Yeah, so this is kind of where we're at a crossroads. I think fixed income managers are looking at higher yield bonds that spreads have widened a little bit, and you know they were already kind of low, but they're still low. But do you really go out that far? I think it's a measured approach, honestly. We have positioned to be a little bit more in the belly of the yield curve, you know, the 3 to 7 year range, 5 to 7 year range, not quite comfortable yet going out to 10, 20. There's just so much volatility out there. And, you know, that it looks like we could see some resistance with yields. But, you know, if yields keep going higher and we break out above that, then that's not going to be great.
3: Jim, we've talked a lot about how September is historically a very volatile month for U.S. stocks. We are approaching the end of the month, and then the end of the year tends to be better for equities. How do you want to be positioned going into the last quarter of the year?
6: It's a good question. So we look at that, and you know, we look at how we've been positioned and what are the things that have done really well. I think, you know, this comes down to rebalancing and diversification. I've said more recently, you know, last several times that we want to own some boring stocks, some stocks that, you know, they're not the high flyers. They're not high momentum. We do like some of the, you know, momentum names in AI and technology, but we just think it's really important right now to stay diversified. Also with position sizes, we don't look like the index. We're not going to have positions that are, you know, closing in on 6, 7, 8%. We're looking at, you know, 2, 2.5% caps.
4: Yep.
6: So I think just really important to stay diversified going into this last quarter.
4: Jim, thanks so much for joining us. Appreciate getting a few minutes of your time. Jim Warden, Chief Investment Officer of the Wealth Consulting Group, based out there in Sacramento, California. Once spent a week there when we were buying the Fox affiliate out there in Sacramento. Nice town, state capital. It's always good to buy TV stations in state capitals. All right, some good stuff there. Former Walt Disney CEO Bob Chapek says the firm needs a growth engine. He recently spoke with Bloomberg's Carol Masser and Tim Stenovic during an interview on Bloomberg Business Week Daily. Chapek talked about his new book detailing his time at Disney. He also discussed former CEO Bob Iger's succession planning and Josh D'Amaro's taking the helm. Let's have a listen.
7: He was always in my succession list, no matter what job I had. Here's the thing. I think, and this is, again, my opinion, but I think Bob's in a completely different place than he was the first time. You know, he wanted to do something with the NFL, bring a franchise to L.A. That didn't pan out. He wanted to go into politics for whatever reason. That didn't pan out. But now he's got a second act. right? He's got the Laker thing. So, you know, maybe the best thing to happen to Josh tomorrow is that Bob got a piece of the Lakers. You know.
3: Do you talk to Josh?
7: Not really. It was the relationship between myself and people that work for me pretty much ended when Bob came back. You know, it was my understanding that they weren't exactly encouraged to have a relationship with me. Now, certain people have sort of broken that and have continued, and I respect them deeply for taking whatever career risks they did by daring to have any communication with me, even though I work with them for 30 years.
3: Yeah.
7: No relationship with Josh. He did send me an email the day that the announcement came out that I was leaving the company. Subsequent to that, I have not heard from him.
8: You know, it's my understanding that you haven't been to a Disney park since you were fired.
7: True.
8: You dedicate the book to your family, including your grandkids and future mm-hmm. grandkids. Are you ever going to take them to a Disney park?
7: Well, they go. I just don't know that I'm at least psychologically in a position where I can go. You know, Disney at its facade is all about, you know, harmony and respect and being the best you can be. And you can probably understand for me, given how I've been erased from the company, how I was pushed out, that it would, and the way they did it, that it would be very difficult for me to go sit on It's a Small World After All and sort of mm-hmm. attach that with what I've seen. I respect the company. I respect the brand. I respect the creative content that comes out of that company. It's just that this particular chapter of the company, I don't think reflected well on it or the people that, you know, made the decision.
3: Bob, we have about 3 minutes left here, and the author's note in your book, you started off with Dear cast members and former cast members. You didn't get to write a goodbye email, so you really lay it out there, and it does feel like a professional goodbye. You talk about the daily mission of creating magical memories. You talk about higher callings and how that was for you. When you look at Disney today, what do you think about the company in terms of its place in the world? And what would you be doing at the company? Or what do you think it needs to do?
7: I think its DNA is still fantastic. It's been fantastic since the era of Walt. So I think all the core elements are there. But I think it needs to be not about one person who sort of, you know, acts as a dictator in terms of what happens at the company, and is truly a collaborative environment where the company's not bigger. The company's bigger than one person. No one person's bigger than a company. And I think that's where it went off the rails.
3: Is it about, in terms of the businesses, is it the parks, streaming? What do you think, though, is the growth engine?
7: Well, I think, you know,
3: You know parks intimately. actually.
7: Yeah, and I think, you know, the parks has the opportunity, given the way it's being managed now, to, you know, have high, you know, single-digit returns, low double-digit returns, which on a big asset like that is pretty, you know, significant. But what I think the company needs personally, mm-hmm. and again, I'm 4 years removed, but I think the company needs a growth engine. I think the reason the stock is really largely unchanged versus when I left is that it's missing a growth engine. You know, too many things are challenged. ESPN's challenged by the cost of content. It's crazy. Great brand, but challenged by the cost of content. The studio product has not exactly been setting the world on fire lately, getting that creative engine going. But, you know, look at what's happened in the broadcast business. You know, network television is challenged. Cord cutting, that's already come and gone now. So it needs a growth engine. And sometimes you need to make a long-term commitment to something for it to be a growth engine and not play the whims of this quarter or this quarter or this quarter. And if you do that, you're never going to find it. And I think if I were to give Josh a suggestion, you know, that would be it.
3: That was former Walt Disney CEO Bob Chapek speaking with our Carol Masser and Tim Stanovic during an interview on Bloomberg Businessweek Daily. All right, joining us now for some reflection, some analysis on that conversation is Geetha Ranganathan. Geetha is Bloomberg Intelligence's analyst on U.S. media. Geetha, Bob Chapek sounded kind of bitter, like he's got a chip on his shoulder. I suppose given the way that he left the company, that makes a lot of sense. Do you agree with him?

0: is absolutely true that yes, the parks are performing well given the current situation, given all of the uncertainty that we've seen in the economy, given what we've seen with the Comcast Universal Parks and, you know, much softer attendance there. Disney still is somehow managing to hold its ground. But he's right. I mean, there's nothing there on the horizon that's super exciting in terms of, you know, a growth catalyst or a growth narrative. And it all depends on how they want to spin. I mean, investors are definitely looking at the streaming product. This was a business that was losing billions of dollars just a few years ago, and now has become you know, a source of profit. But how profitable it gets to be, I mean, that's the ultimate question. And we really need some more concrete numbers around that to really kind of energize the narrative around Disney.
1: And Geetha, I think for a while there, investors were saying maybe streaming will be that growth story. Just look at Netflix, but the Netflix stock has underperformed, and primarily because they just haven't had any hit shows to kind of get you all jazzed up. It kind of goes back to the old, this is how media companies work. You have to have hit shows, hit movies, that kind of thing.
0: Yeah, you're absolutely right, Paul. So the biggest problem for Netflix this year has kind of been this whole story around, you know, engagement, and engagement that has been languishing. I mean, we look at some of the numbers that come out of Nielsen's monthly Gauge report, and they point to, you know, share of TV viewing time that's constantly declining for Netflix. So right now it's at less than 8% of total TV viewing time. Meanwhile, you have YouTube that has climbed to record highs, and it's at 14%. So you really have all of these media companies that are contending with, you know, a lot of viewing that is happening on YouTube, that's happening on social media platforms, on TikTok, on Instagram. So they really need to kind of tailor that strategy. And yes, you know, Disney, you're right. Disney does have that kind of benchmark from a net, you know, from the Netflix operating profit and margin perspective. But, you know, we need something more to really kind of get investors excited, and for a re-rating of multiples, not just for Disney, but for the entire sector, I would think.
2: Yeah, well said. Well, we know that Disney recently increased the price of its Disney Plus streaming service, at least the one without ads, to $21.49 a month. And if you bundle it with Hulu, then, you know, it's slightly more expensive. But that idea of bundling things is back in fashion again. How much of a difference is that going to make to the bottom line in the coming quarters?
0: It is definitely going to make a difference. I mean, this is what we've been seeing across all of these streaming platforms, and we've seen kind of quite a noticeable change in terms of the whole profitability picture and the economics. So majority of the services that were posting pretty huge losses are now posting profits. This is important for all of these streaming services because subscriber growth has kind of come to a screeching halt. So the only way that they get to actually pad that bottom line is by increasing prices. And you bring up a very good point with the bundle. Disney has this unique advantage of the bundle, not just with Hulu, but potentially with ESPN, where you get a lot of sports content and where people absolutely want to subscribe and want to get to that bundle. So yeah, we do think it'll be really important to the profitability equation going forward. But ultimately, I think, Scarlett, what it's going to come down to is how exactly, and we've heard a lot of rumblings about this, but really no concrete picture just yet in terms of what exactly or how exactly Josh D'Amaro plans to position Disney Plus. Does he really make it the central hub for all things Disney? Do you go to Disney Plus and not just get a streaming subscription, but also your park tickets, also your movie tickets? Does it almost kind of become like an agent for you in terms of getting to, you know, anything and everything Disney? So that is what is going to be really interesting to see how, you know, how they kind of position Disney Plus, how they position the streaming business as kind of the door to the entire Disney ecosystem.
1: All right, Geetha, thanks so much. Appreciate that. Geetha Ranganathan, she covers all the media stuff for Bloomberg Intelligence, one of the best on the street. You know, I'm looking at Walt Disney stock, you know, unched on the day, down 7% this year. You know, Bob Chapek was talking about, you know, you need a growth engine. Mm-hmm. So my follow-up question would have been, you're like, what? I mean, what's out there? I mean, that the Walt Disney Company could really buy. I mean, they bought all the media stuff that's out there when they bought 21st Century Fox.
2: It feels like that era of their buying a lot of assets is over.
1: Yes.
2: Right?
1: I think that's
2: now they have to execute on what they have.
1: Yeah, and it's exactly right. I think it is what it is, and it's a great theme park business, and it's a, you know, a great streaming service, and that's it, you know?
2: So it's almost a utility in a way?
1: Kind of. I mean, I just think so. I'm looking at the ANR function on the Bloomberg terminal. 35 buys, 3 holds, and 1 sell. So there you go. The street's on behind this company, but I don't know.
2: Maybe, right. Maybe they try to get more adults to go to Disneyland. Like, that's a thing. The adult Disney visitors.
1: Yeah, I'm not going there. So, anyway.
2: John Tucker's looking at me and rolling his eyes at the same time.
3: No, I'd go there. What's that thing where you, like, drink, have a drink at every

0: every...
1: In Epcot Center?
0: Yeah.
1: It's like drinking around the world or something.
0: Drinking around the world. I'd do that. I'd pay for that.
2: That's not what we were thinking about. But all right, let's go. Let's get a reset here. What's going on out there in the world? We'll do that with John Tucker and the Bloomberg Business.
0: All right, pessimism growing about the economy and the labor market. Consumer confidence falling for the month of September to the lowest level in 12 years. This comes from the survey by the Conference Board. Major averages right now, they're mixed little change. Carnival up 12%. They boosted the adjusted earnings per share forecast for the full year. Perella Weinberg Partners surging right now. They're up, close to 17%. After this report, the firm's in talks for a deal with Piper Sandler, a transaction that would forge together two investment banks known for, their investment, their deal making. Nothing's finalized. The banks could reach a deal soon, according to the journal. The long bond, this is the 30-year treasury of 4 basis points, 5.58%, within a basis point of the highest yield since 2002. And with yields at these multi-decade heights, Karen Manna at Federated Investment says, you know what, investors should look to fixed income.
3: It's a return to opportunity in fixed income. The yield at which you enter is a really good indicator of your long-run total return, but there could be some volatility along the way.
0: The S&P 500 down 3 points right now, 76.80 on the index. The Dow down 170 points. The NASDAQ Composite Index, 49 points higher. Oh, something is missing from the nation's auto showrooms. New cars, according to the journal, fewer new models hitting the market than at any time in recent history. Automakers expected to redesign just 9% of their lineup on average across the 26 through 28 model years. So you go in, they don't really have any new updated models. Why buy them?
2: Well, I think they were just, for so many years, they're trying to, one hand they had EVs, another hand
0: were very expensive into that.
1: So they're like
2: their
1: done with the EVs and they're like done with new cars for now and just keep
0: for now, we'll see. So it's
1: models.
0: Just like, you know, you go in, people just don't see what they want anymore. Anyway, we check the markets and other stuff for you right here on Bloomberg Radio. I'm John Tucker. That's your Bloomberg Business Flash. Scarlett and Paul.
2: I just do a 3-year lease on this car, and every time it comes up, I just tell my guy, same exact thing, same exact color, same exact, make it easy. I do it every 3 years. So.
0: And the Boobasoo, my last payment, is coming up next month.
1: Oh, exciting.
2: You can own this thing outright.
0: Yeah.
2: Nice.
0: So I know exactly what's going to happen. The day after I pay off the car, I'm going to get hit by a truck.
2: And
0: wait for it.
2: And he drives like 100 miles a day on the parkway.
0: That is true.
1: I know. You're remarkable because you commute in and out, and like that is a long journey.
2: And Michael Barr is even worse.
0: Oh,
2: he's in Eastern Ohio, and he commutes into New York City.
1: What? Wait, Ohio?
2: No, he's in Pennsylvania.
1: Okay, but almost Ohio.
2: Almost Ohio. Yeah, so these radio people, they'll do anything.
1: But you're listening to Bloomberg Radio on the way in and the way out, right?
0: The way in. The way in.
2: Yeah.
0: The way out,
2: He's just in a fog. He's in his own.
0: Well, classic rock.
2: Yeah, classic rock. All right, John Tucker, thank you so much. Appreciate that. S&P down 8 points. The Dow down 200. The NASDAQ is up 29 points. WTI crude oil is off about $1.20. We're sitting right around $91 a barrel. Yields kind of steady here today, 5.25.

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2: This is Bloomberg Intelligence. Paul Sweeney and Scarlett Fu here. It turns out Stanford University is not just an elite Ivy League level university. It's also an incubator of talent for tech startups, which makes a lot of sense given its location in the heart of Silicon Valley in Palo Alto, California. Theo Baker knows this well. He is the author of a new book, How to Rule the World, an education in power at Stanford University. It's basically on his four very adventurous years at the school. He and Janet Loren, our higher education finance reporter, join us now in the Bloomberg Interactive Broker studio. So, Theo, just walk us through what surprised you the most when you showed up at the Stanford campus ready to take on, as I think you came in knowing how to code and maybe looking to pursue computer science as your major, and you were just totally taken away by what this school does when it comes to young talent and how they kind of usher you along.
3: Yeah, yeah. Well, it's great to be here with you. It is true. I showed up as a true tech geek, the kind of kid who would build a machine learning model in my room in high school and call it a fun Friday night. And I showed up and I realized that very quickly, you know, either you're in or you're out, right? There's this system that is designed to extract talent from these teenagers. They are viewed almost as a commodity to be monetized, because if you get in on the ground floor of the next Google or Instagram, you've made your own career. These venture capitalists and the sordid hangers-on who are constantly on campus trying to court the next up-and-coming teenagers, these hangers-on are really a huge part of the experience for those people who belong to what I call the Stanford inside Stanford. That is, those future trillion-dollar startup founders who've been tapped on the shoulder at age 17.
4: All right, your freshman year involved investigative journalism that prompted the Stanford president to step down. Part of this book, How to Rule the World, an education in power at Stanford University. Talk to us about that. What happened there? And what's the basis for this book? Talk to us about it.
3: Yeah. Well, I describe this book as being about, you know, the kids who are being raised to rule the world and what they learn from those who already do. And, you know, in that respect, Mark Tessier-Levine, who was the president of Stanford, is a great example. Right? Mark Tessier-Levine was a world-renowned neuroscientist, the first in his family to go to college. He ended up earning a Rhodes Scholarship, created an entirely new field of neuroscientific research, and eventually went on to become a fabulously wealthy entrepreneur and biotech executive. I discovered in my reporting for the school newspaper across an eight-month investigation a number of research papers that he had co-authored or otherwise overseen, which contained falsified images and other forms of data manipulation. Mark Tessier-Levine eventually, as a result of this, had to retract several papers and was pushed out as president of Stanford.
5: So you describe in the book wanting to talk to him and sort of staking him out, but you didn't want to appear like you were staking him out. But finally, you got to meet him and talk to him. And, you know, you're, what, 17 years old at this point? Can you describe that? I mean, he was, at that point, sort of a larger-than-life guy.
3: Yeah. So I've never sat with an interview with Mark Tessier-Levine, despite over a dozen attempts. And, you know, I've sent over, I believe it's 126 questions in writing to him, the vast majority of which he has declined to answer. Instead, usually I hear from his lawyers, who have tried to prevent the publication of my articles and subsequently the book that was published based on some of that reporting. You know, Mark Tessier-Levine, as you say, looms larger than life. I mean, he is this iconic figure. I've tried and basically failed to find a single negative word published about him before 2022. But of course, you know, that excellence, that these positions of higher and higher acclaim that he segued to over time, amassed a lab culture that changed over time. Eventually, Stanford's in-house investigation determined that he created a culture within his labs that rewarded the winners, that is, the people who could produce the results that he wanted, and marginalized the losers.
2: Theo, how did he preside at Stanford University? If this is what he was doing in his research, you know, to get his doctorate, to kind of make his reputation, what kind of leader was he at Stanford University, and what kind of tone did that set for the school?
3: Yeah. Well, it's important to step back here and understand that Stanford has been on a unique trajectory for the past few decades. No other institution in higher education has had the meteoric rise that Stanford has had. It went from a suburban school for the wealthy Californian elite to a juggernaut that now has a budget, an annual budget higher than 116 countries. 116 countries, right? And so a lot of that happened under John Hennessy, Mark Tessier-Levine's predecessor. But he continued on, you know, with barreling toward this corporate university, right? This is a place where students are no longer treated as teenagers going about the ordinary course of coming of age, they are treated like a product. They are treated like someone, you know, who might potentially kick back billions of dollars in revenue to the school in the future.
5: So for the last year and a half or so, I've been writing a lot about the Trump administration's assault on higher education, mostly focused at Harvard. Why do you think Stanford hasn't had the same level of scrutiny?
6: Good question.
3: Yeah, I mean, I was stunned by the number of stories that I found that should have been reported years earlier, including the president. Where I started in 2022, anyone could have started 7 years earlier with the same pseudonymous comments online that sparked my investigation. You know, all of these stories basically that I reported on, the imposter, the campus imposter who was kicking around campus for a year pretending to be a student and removed multiple times from campus, you know, with the school's knowledge, the professor who had been, rubber stamping the pseudoscientific practices of Tony Robbins, who claimed a 100% remission from depression based on Stanford University study, using his fire walks that have in fact injured people, dozens of people walking over the hot coals that he claims will cure their depression, because Stanford University's professor of genetics, head of the genetics department, has rubber stamped it. You know, all of these stories don't get covered, I think, in large part because Silicon Valley is still an immature system of power. It has not had this power it has accrued recently for very long. And so it hasn't developed the same robust series of guardrails of transparency, of accountability, and journalism.
4: Theo, thank you so much for coming in. Really appreciate it. Theo Baker, he's the author of How to Rule the World and Education and Power at Stanford University. And Jenna Lauren, our higher education reporter.
6: I actually featured this book as one of my books to read on Bloomberg Money a couple of weeks ago with Tom Keene. Yeah, because we're talking about higher education. And I read this book and I couldn't put it down.
4: Yep. Great stuff, Thea. Thanks for coming in. Appreciate it. Best of luck. Looking at these markets here, we've got just kind of mixed here. The S&P's unchanged. The Dow down about 200 points. And the NASDAQ up 37 points. We'll keep an eye on that. Yields, 10-year Treasury yield, we're right about 5.26%, up almost 3 basis points today. So again, the drift higher in yields. This is Bloomberg.
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6: Good Tuesday morning. This is Bloomberg Intelligence. We are broadcasting live from the Bloomberg Interactive Brokers Studio in Midtown Manhattan. We are also streaming live on YouTube as well. Paul Sweeney, Scarlett Fu, and John Tucker with you in this second hour of Bloomberg Intelligence. We have stocks mixed right now. The NASDAQ somewhat higher, the S&P 500 lower. We're going to get to a lot of coverage this next hour. We're going to kick things off with a conversation with David Westin, who is sitting down with Jamie Dimon, the CEO of J.P. Morgan, as well as the CEO of Ford, Jim Farley, and the Michigan Governor, Gretchen Whitmer. That is coming to you in about 10 minutes' time. We're also going to check in with Chris Durhan. He is the head of product asset management at Clearwater Analytics, as we put private markets in focus. Brian Egger, our senior gaming and lodging analyst, will join us on Carnival earnings before Paul goes off on his first ever cruise trip. Later this month, next week. Okay. And then we're going to check in as well with Anthony Hughes, because Aura has become the latest company to delay its U.S. IPO, citing market conditions, which is a kind of general catch-all for the timing isn't great. Let's go over now first to John Tucker for our Bloomberg Business Flash to set things up.
8: And following its worst session in more than a month, the S&P, wait for the music to die out, the S&P 500, little change, 30-year yields, the long bond approaching the highest level since 2002, and Brent crude falling to about $104 a barrel. Right now, you have only four of the 11 major industry groups in the S&P 500 higher. Information technology, that's in the lead, and that is home, of course, to the semiconductor stocks. The stocks, the Philadelphia Stock Exchange Semiconductor Semiconductor Index up 2.2% right now. Now, at the bottom of the heap, consumer staples, home to the world's largest retailer, Walmart, down around 3%. And you can thank a new round of price wars, among other things, for that. Target announcing additional price cuts. It's also not helping that consumer confidence sank in the latest economic survey that we got about an hour ago. Now, as for those bonds, Edgar Denny at Yardeni Research says bond yields are attractive, but investors may want to wait a little while before jumping in.
9: The good thing about bonds is if you just hold them, you get your money back and you get the yield. And I think, again, 5.25% is a pretty good yield, but it doesn't feel like this is necessarily the peak in bond yield.
8: Well, right now, the 30-year, I mentioned that, 5.59%, 4 basis points higher. And we haven't seen a yield like that since, I got to go back to, 2002?
10: Wow.
11: Multi-decade highs for these yields.
8: Yeah, absolutely. But Ed says, you know, wait a little bit before jumping in. That's the take. I guess, if sadly, this is a sign of the times. After Charlie Kirk was killed, Utah purchased a new product to shield the university campuses, schools, and state agencies from damages. Active Assailant Insurance. And this is now a fast-growing product. Yeah, believe it or not. Known as deadly weapons or malicious attack insurance, it covers businesses against losses from violent acts. U.S. buyers now paying more than $100 million in premiums each year for standalone active shooter insurance. Oh, brother. Anyway, we check the markets and other stuff.
11: Times.
8: It really is, and sad, too. Right here on Bloomberg Radio, I'm John Tucker, and that's your Bloomberg Business Flash, Scarlett and Paul.
4: All right, John Tucker, thank you so much. We appreciate that. Scarlett Fu and Paul Sweeney, we're live here in our Bloomberg Interactive Broker Studio in New York City. We are streaming live on YouTube as well. As John was mentioning, we kind of got red and green on the screen. Not a whole lot of direction out there in the marketplace, but let's take a look at some of the stocks that are moving today. We can do that with Bloomberg's Judy LeGroux. Judy, what are you looking at today?
12: Good morning, Paul. I'm looking at Piper Sandler, ticker PIPR. Shares are falling as much as 5.8%, and shares are on track to reach their lowest price in 15 months. So that's since June 2025. This is coming as the Wall Street Journal reported that Piper Sandler is currently in talks to combine with Perella Weinberg Partners, an advisory firm. And they're citing people familiar with the matter for this news who also said that nothing is finalized and that the discussions could still fall apart at this point. Piper Sandler has a market value of around $5 billion and Perella Weinberg has a market value of around $1.4 billion.
4: For Sandler, I think this would be a great deal because they have some capital markets, some good capital markets capabilities. They have some industry expertise, healthcare, for example. But, boy, the powerful M&A advisors at Perella Weinberg, I think, would be a nice fit.
11: Yeah, it's a powerful boutique investment bank.
4: Yes,
12: absolutely. And their shares are also at actually ticker PWP as much as 16% in trading today. Mm. So yeah. Investors are responding to that as well.
11: Okay, yep. Next stock on your list?
12: Yes, Summit Therapeutics, ticker SMMT. Shares are rallying as much as 23%, and they are on track to have their best day since April 2025. And this is coming after AstraZeneca agreed to invest $2 billion in Summit Therapeutics to collaborate on a promising new cancer medication that could be combined with what AstraZeneca is doing in terms of treatments. Analysts are saying that this provides Summit a cash runway and strategic interest without giving up royalties. So certainly a good move for Summit Therapeutics. Piper Sandler analysts also wrote that a pharma collaboration like this was considered a long shot by investors and that this is going to be quite well received by them.
4: Nice. I mean, you know, these therapeutics companies, these VC-backed companies on the healthcare side are hit or miss. And when they hit, boy, they hit big and you get some big pops there. All right, here's one I didn't even know was a company. Fair Isaac. Tell me what Fair Isaac is.
12: Do you know what Fair Isaac stands for?
4: I do not.
12: It stands for, you do.
4: John does, of course. That's trivia.
12: The company was founded by Bill Fair and Earl Isaac in 1956, and that's where the name comes from.
4: Ah, yeah. Okay.
8: Bozeman, Montana.
4: And how would you know this, or why would you know this?
8: I don't know, because I was in Bozeman. I said, oh, look, there's FICO, I guess.
4: So Fair Isaac is better known as?
12: FICO. Ticker, FICO also score. The same. Yes, okay. For the FICO score company. Shares, unfortunately, are plunging as much as 22% in trading today, and they are on track to have their largest single percentage drop single day percentage drop in over 6 years. So that's since March 2020. And this is coming after Bill Pulte, the head of the Federal Housing Finance Agency, is going to make it easier for lenders to adopt Vantage Score, which is a joint venture of three major credit bureaus, Equifax, Experian, and TransUnion. Now, analysts are saying that this is going to meaningfully raise the risk of score shopping, which is when consumers pick which service provides the best credit score and not necessarily the service that most accurately predicts the default. TransUnion and Equifax are also down on this. TransUnion is down as much as 4.3%, and Equifax is down as much as 4.6%.
11: How different would that be from companies ratings shopping as well for the best ratings, right?
4: Yeah, exactly.
11: Right.
4: I had a little FICO issue recently. I thought my new car, the auto payments, I'd set it up correctly. Apparently, I hadn't.
11: Oh, no. So you got a notice then.
4: So that was a little bit of an issue. But I said, I don't borrow money, so I don't care what my FICO score is.
11: Yeah, you've been deleveraging. I mean, that was like one of your big things.
4: Yeah, totally. So they tried to scare me with that. I'm like, I don't care.
11: Okay. You're like, I don't get scared.
4: Yeah, because, I've got cash. That's what works. All right, Judy, thank you so much. We appreciate that. Judy LeGroux, she's a reporter for Bloomberg News. And for more conversations like this, subscribe to our Stock Movers Reports. 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But I guess for folks that are looking for, a mortgage or something like that, you want to make sure you got
11: that definitely matters. I kind of think about how every, a long time ago, it used to be like once every 5 years you get an email or a letter from someone saying, by the way, we were hacked and some of your personal information got out. So we're going to give you a free subscription to check your credit score for a year to see if anyone's doing anything funny with your data. Right now you get those letters. It feels like once a month.
4: Yeah,
8: well, it's a must. This is my consumer segment. Turn off your credit. You just like. You can turn it back on and back and off.
11: What happens when you turn it off?
8: Somebody can't rip you off and go in and
11: apply for something on your behalf.
8: Exactly.
4: So how do you turn credit off?
8: You just go to their website, get
4: Whose
8: a password. Equifax.
4: Oh, Equifax.
8: Any one of the three major.
11: One of the three major ones, and they all share that information.
8: You can do all three, it's very easy to do, and very if you pull and go to buy a new car and finance it, you can turn it back on very quickly. Just with your password. So,
4: consumer.
11: I feel like that should be the default, and then you just call to turn it on, right?
4: Right.
11: You would have to opt in to turn on the credit score.
4: Yep. All right. Okay. So we'll figure it out.
11: All right.
8: That's your consumer segment.
4: That's our consumer segment here for Bloomberg Radio.
11: Anyone want to sponsor that?
4: Yeah, exactly. Not a lot going on out there in the marketplace here. So, it's kind of quiet on the front there. We're going to get some more economic data. I think that the Friday jobs number will be interesting, the non-farm.
11: And before
4: payroll.
11: That, the core PCE, too.
4: Core PCE, absolutely, because that's what the Fed looks at. All right, right now, let's go to a conversation. J.P. Morgan CEO Jamie Dimon, Ford CEO James Farley, and Michigan Governor Gretchen Whitmer, they're sitting down exclusively with Bloomberg's David Westin in Detroit. Let's take a listen.
10: Words, innovation, transformation, industrial, what does it all mean? What is it?
13: We're trying to fix a problem, onshoring things that were offshored in the name of pennies on the dollar to make here in the U.S. where we need it to be independent, even defend ourselves. Ford's going to commit $1 billion of purchasing for new companies that are going to be building advanced manufacturing, new capabilities, even magnets and rare earth that we used to buy overseas, and now we're going to buy here with the help of J.P. Morgan as well as the state of Michigan.
10: It's Michigan Lyft. Do they have to be Michigan companies?
13: Yes.
10: So companies from Michigan. So, Jamie, I ask you, markets we rely upon for an awful lot. Basically, it's served us in good stead for a lot of years in the United States. Why don't markets already take care of this? Why do we need this initiative?
14: Yeah. So I think, first of all, I applaud the initiative, and I also think it's really important that states, governments, business work together to fix things like Detroit, which, they did. That's like the number one thing. But we lost some of the muscle to do that. So I think markets will take care of a lot of it. But if you're an innovative company and you invented something here, you need an order. He's got to order it. It's got to actually work. They may have to build a real plant, not just an experimental plant. And so it takes that whole group of us to do this kind of thing. So and hopefully this will be replicated. This needs to be done everywhere in a lot of industries to make sure the United States can defend itself.
10: So, Governor Whitmer, why Michigan? Why is it so important for Michigan? Why is this the right place to start this?
15: Well, we know how to build things. Michigan, that's who we are in our DNA. We were, the arsenal of democracy. This is about homeland security. It's about advanced manufacturing. That's who we are in Michigan. And so when I saw J.P. Morgan was doing this resiliency initiative, I reached out and said, let's talk about what's possible here in Michigan, because I know what we are capable of. And I think government plays an important role with industry as we think about what the future looks like and how do we do advanced manufacturing and protect ourselves. And I think this is a combination of all of those great strengths, but we need to really have a concerted collaborative effort here.
10: This is ultimately about supply chain, as I understand, resiliency of supply chain, which has been disrupted by geopolitics, actually, by trade and things like that. How does this fit, for example, Governor Whitmer, with your near neighbor, Canada? As we know, there's a lot of back and forth in the auto industry for Canada. How does this initiative fit with that?
15: Well, I want to first and foremost say the Canadians have been tremendous allies and partners of ours here in Michigan for a long time. Autos go back and forth over that border. This is the busiest crossing in North America is right here in Detroit. And so we're proud of that long heritage. But I think it's really important that we continue to onshore as much as we can to the United States from all around the world.
10: But if a Canadian company came along and was innovative in the industrial space and had something, for example, Jim, that you could use, could they apply to this program?
13: Yes, but we really want this to be a Michigan initiative. But there are so many things in Canada that we depend on. The whole aluminum, all of our trucks are made out of aluminum. All the ingots come from Canada across the border. We do all the finishing of aluminum here, go into all of our trucks and all of our plants. And so we are looking for innovative companies, even in the aluminum supply chain, with this initiative.
10: So, Jamie, you have a piece actually in the Wall Street Journal just today about the need for economic policy that maintains the preeminence, you call it, of the U.S. economy. Part of that is what we're talking about right here, which is supply chain and what we've done in supply chain. How does this fit in your plans for a preeminent U.S. economy?
14: So what I talk about there is that if you want to be safe, have the best military in the world, it's predicated on having the best economy in the world. And that is what makes the dollar reserve currency. Those two things. It's not some fantasy about something. We have the Atlantic, the Pacific, all the food, water, and energy we need. But on economic policies, you can split domestic, and this is really domestic now, but also foreign. We have extensive relationships, and foreign policy is industrial policy, regulatory policy, investment policy. Companies overseas, folks have $20 or $30 trillion invested in the United States. American companies have almost equal numbers invested overseas. So I want to keep the Western world together for trade. I think that's the way you protect yourself. 60% of the U.S., the global GDP is Europe, UK, Japan, Australia, Mexico, Canada, South Korea. And so I think, and those are friends and allies. We have 40 military alliances, 20 free trade agreements. Obviously, if we're being treated unfairly, we should fix it. But my view is we should try to get these trade deals done. It's better for the U.S. It's better for those countries. I don't know all the complexities, so I can't get into exactly why, we're running into roadblocks. But I would like to see them completed.
10: So, Jim, when it comes to the automotive industry, there are a lot of things that can and should be done. And you've been working on it actually with the essential economy. And so yes. What you've got on the accelerator here.
13: Yes.
10: Where are you in that process and how does this fit into your accelerator program?
13: I think we're in the second inning. We have 1.7 million open skilled jobs, skilled trades job in the United States. It's a crisis and we have to do something about it. Of course, Ford, myself, we can solve our problems, but that's not what we're trying to do. We've always been a company who is more ambitious than just the four walls of our company. So we've been putting a focus on the facts. We're publishing our first report on the facts around skilled trade deficits in the U.S. Most college advisors or high school advisors recommend a four-year degree. Only 2% of them recommend a trade school. That's a problem. A high-quality trade school graduates people almost 100%. So for a company like Ford, but also for our country, the resilience of our country, we have to address the skilled trade deficit. And we can sit on the sideline or just fix the problems at Ford, but that's not what we're going to do in Detroit this week. We're trying to fix it for our country.
16: So, Governor, that takes us obviously to education and training, which, as I understand, is a component of this Michigan Lift program. But what is Michigan doing specifically on the skilled trades and the training front?
15: A great deal. You know, part of our DNA is tradespeople, right? And so we, I think, have put a lot of effort into making sure that anyone who wants to upskill can afford to do that. We've got free community college in Michigan now. We've got apprenticeships that are available and easy to get into. You can graduate from an apprenticeship, get a good paying job, and not have any debt carried on. I mean, this is a good way to make a very good living in this country that won't be impacted by AI, but won't be replaced. And I think that that's something that gives people some confidence as well. Michigan is now ranked number 4 in the country by Site Selector magazine for our workforce efforts. And I think that that's something that will continue.
16: So, Jamie, you are the anchor capital provider to this, and that's obviously very helpful to either startups or, as I understand it, small companies. It's not just for startups that this program is designed. They're facing a lot of other issues, too, including higher interest costs right now, which really hits the small and medium-sized businesses disproportionately in the market. How does this fit with the pressures being put on some of these very companies right now as you see bond yields rise, interest rates rise?
14: I think you have to separate this. We should be doing this regardless of bond yields and things like that. And that may make it harder for some people. But, you know, to me, the ultimate goal is to get inflation down. And so sometimes you have to have a little bit of pain in the short run to accomplish what you need in the long run. But this effort transcends what the market does today, and it transcends what the yield curve does today. We need to be doing this for the future safety of the United States of America. And we just need to get our mojo back. And by, I think you, when you talk about, when you travel this country like I do, I'm sure you guys do too, it's happening. I mean, I don't know if the people here know that the Ford, GM plants and all their vendors stopped building cars in 1942, did not build a car for the next 3 years, but 144 aircraft carriers, 100,000 fighter jets and bombers, 100,000 tanks. So if you go anywhere around the country now, you have huge amount of stuff taking place. It is working. We just have to put some more elbow grease into it.
16: This is part of a larger initiative you announced a while ago, the Security and Resiliency Initiative, basically $1.5 trillion. This is part of that.
14: Yeah.
16: Where does that stand? And by the way, insofar as this goes beyond the state of Michigan, which is, I understand, you'd like other people to copy you in what you're doing, are you willing to be an anchor capital provider in other places as well?
14: Totally. So that initiative is real. I mean, we went through what we really need in drones and nuclear and rare earths and semiconductors. And, you know, we have a lot of people, a lot of policy around what we need to do to make it work. It's coming up to 1 year anniversary, so we're going to be announcing the numbers will be better, in my view, than $1.5 trillion. We've also invested $5 billion directly into companies that do security resiliency, you know, not venture, but pre-being a public company type of thing. And it is working. This thing is just, if it works, you do more of it. It just should be replicated. And part of it is just working together. You know, once you start, if we all acknowledge your problem and you start, like, working on it, roll up your sleeves, it will be fixed. You know, it's the denial of the problem that really puts us in trouble. So it was his idea, you know. She called me, so I got to give credit to these two to get us going. And so, and like you said, this state is one of the great manufacturers of the world, not just in the United States.
16: Can it regain that, Governor? I mean, if you go back to the 20s and the 30s, I mean, it really was the engine behind a lot of the U.S. economy. And we're not going to go back to that. We have to go forward to the future. But can Michigan regain some of that prominence?
15: Absolutely. I think investments like this showcase what we are capable of and uplift. You know, I've mentioned our workforce, but I wanted to make sure to also include we've got the highest concentration of engineers per capita in the country as well here in Michigan. We've got, I think, the talent to tackle the world's problems and to do it here. We just need the organization and the ability to make all of the connections for innovators who are, I think, resolving or coming up with the solutions to problems that we're all confronting.
16: Jim, in your auto business, as I noticed, there are a few competitors around the world, particularly like in China.
17: Mm-hmm.
16: And you've talked before about the ability of the Chinese manufacturers, auto manufacturers, to move at light speed.
17: Yes.
16: And that we need to speed things up. How do you fit together moving at light speed on the one hand with a program to bring in new companies, whether they're startups or they're small companies expanding? That sounds like that takes time. Can you move at light speed with that level of innovation?
17: Sure. I don't think we have a choice. You know, it's very humbling to see the the competitiveness now around the globe, especially in China. But I have to say, I'm very optimistic. We developed a small group here in the U.S. and California. They out-innovated, I think, companies like the really good EV companies in China. We're coming out with a $30,000 vehicle built in Louisville, Kentucky, engineered in California, Michigan. And I think it'll be fully competitive with BYD if they were, you know, in Mexico. So we have to have innovation, but we also have to have these kind of programs. And we have to onshore things that we've offshored, like Jamie said. If we don't do all of that, you know, we're going to be in trouble. But there's an opportunity here that I don't think everyone sees yet, that we see at Ford, which is, you know, Ford being a winning global company in this new competitive landscape. But we have to do it all.
14: Can I just mention one quick thing about Michigan? There, and I'm not, don't ask me which states, but there are some states who are doing a pretty good job at driving out small companies, venture capital, innovation, and manufacturing. This state wants it, and that is half the game.
16: Which points to?
14: I'm not going to mention the good states because then I'll get a lot
16: come
14: of
16: on, you can
14: hate
16: tell
14: mail.
16: Us. Nobody's listening. You can tell us. Just keep it among us. Yeah. But it does point in a direction. As we compete on the world stage with China and with everybody else, what advantage can we get from our capital markets, our ability to fund these things? I mean, compared certainly with China, but compared with Europe, that's mentioned in your piece, actually.
14: I think the American public doesn't understand the power of our capital markets. So we, you know, whether it's venture capital and the mosaic, private equity, small companies, middle market companies, large companies, but you can raise tons of capital in debt markets and preferred markets. There's a lot of research around it. So America's capital markets have been growing the size of the companies for decades. And if you go to certain parts of the world, like, you know, it's unfortunate, but Europe has stagnated. They have some great companies. I'm not insulting them, but they haven't kept up. They don't have as much R&D, as much venture capital, as much equity risk taking. They don't have our vibrant equity markets and debt markets, which I want them to have. I want them to fix that, and that'll be good for them. It would actually ultimately be good for us, too, because the stronger they are, you know, the more business you do, and the more they can defend themselves and pay for what they need for security and resiliency. So it is a huge deal. And you go to large parts of the world, they simply don't have it. It doesn't exist.
16: We can't have a conversation these days without talking about AI at some point, right? And when you talk about capital availability, is there, Jamie, do you see any evidence of crowding out? Because there's so much demand for capital to go into AI right now.
14: Yeah. You know, I mean, the crowding out is coming from the government. So governments around the world are borrowing record sums of money, which is inflationary, by the way, including our government, which is huge. And but no, I mean, if people are raising productive capital because they think it's going to pay out in all various ways, I think that's a good thing. It doesn't mean it's all going to pay. It doesn't mean you don't have to pay more for the capital. But generally, it, you know, for productive future growth.
16: So, Governor, it's your state. You should get the last word. Tell us about AI in Michigan and how it fits potentially into this new initiative.
15: Well, as we think about the initiative, it's about connecting the innovators with the capital and with the customers. And that's really the role of state government in this, you know, in the Michigan lift. We're all navigating a world that is changing fast. And that's why I think collaborations like this are going to be important. We've got to be as nimble as we can. That's not generally what government is known for, but I think that when we tackle problems like this, whether it is something on the horizon or something we're dealing with that's changing every single day, that increases our odds of success.
16: Okay, thank you all very much for being here, Governor Gretchen Whitmer, as well as CEO for Jim Farley and Jamie Dimon, of course, of J.P. Morgan. Great to be with you. Thank you so much, and back to you.
4: All right, that was J.P. Morgan CEO Jamie Dimon, Ford CEO Jim Farley, and Michigan Governor Gretchen Whitmer sitting down exclusively with Bloomberg's David Westin in Chicago for that new initiative to spark further innovation investment in the state of Michigan. Let's get a reset here of the markets, and we do that with John Tucker in the Bloomberg Business Flash.
8: All right, this is a yield story right now, the 30-year hitting 5.6%. So we haven't seen this level since 2002 in the, what was that, the dot-com bust. Axios reporting OpenAI on track to generate annualized revenue of nearly $70 billion. We reported back in August that the ChatGPT maker was on pace for more than $40 billion in annualized revenue. The revenues accelerated in recent months, though, driven in part by the growth of its AI coding software. Carnival, among the best performing stocks in the S&P 500 and among the most active, up close to 12% after the cruise line operator adjusted their earnings per share forecast for the full year, boosting the adjusted earnings per share forecast. S&P 500 right now 26 points lower. That's down 0.3%, 76.57. The Dow Jones Industrial Average down 329 points at 51,152. The Nasdaq Composite Index 60 points lower. That is down 0.2%. Again, the long bond 6 basis points higher right now, 5.61%. We check the markets for you all day long right here on Bloomberg Radio. I'm John Tucker. That's your Bloomberg Business Flash. Scarlett and Paul.
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4: 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Chris, what's the appetite of asset managers these days for privates, private equity, private debt? It's gotten, you know, it's been in the news, private credit in particular. How are they thinking about the private market these days?
18: Sure, absolutely. You know, we actually recently took a survey of 250 different asset managers across large, medium, small, talk about trends in the industry and what they're seeing. So what we're seeing is that there's a lot of pressure in the industry, and against that, everyone seems to be pivoting sort of in the same direction. So only 16% of firms say that they're going to be reducing costs, and everybody else is trying to add value-added services, changing fee structures, and then pushing into new types of products. So private assets are a big part of that push. I would say, you know, due to the demand, you've got the supply side, the demand side, and then the market structure in between. We see a lot of demand for private credit, especially due to the regulatory environment around the insurance agencies and the preferential treatment that they get, especially if you can get transparency through to the underlying assets. But I would say that you're seeing a big push in general into the private markets. You know, the asset allocators used to have allocations of 20 to 30% of their portfolios in privates, and nowadays that's in most cases closer to 30 to 40%.
11: So this rise of private markets has been a theme for the last decade or so since the great financial crisis. But what's different now, of course, is that interest rates are much higher and they're probably going to stay higher for longer. What does that mean for private equity, which, you know, has really operated on a lot of leverage and this idea that rates would stay really low so they can load up on debt? And what does it mean for private credit as well?
18: Yeah, I mean, I think overall, if you're talking about those asset classes, obviously interest rates not a positive thing, right? Private equity in terms of both the multiples that you get as well as the financing that they have to have, private credit in terms of the interest cost and the like. I would say, though, that, you know, we're not really seeing the stress. So we process something like $10 trillion of assets through our platform, and we're not seeing the same sort of stress in our clients' portfolios that we're hearing about on the news. There is certainly some valuations that are getting stretched in some areas. But overall, it doesn't seem to be lessening either the demand or the new products that are coming out. So you're seeing a lot of the asset managers pushing into rated note feeder funds, into collateralized fund obligations, basically to just try to fit that profile that the asset owners are looking for.
4: Private equity, one of the challenges really over the last probably 7 to 10 years has been the inability to monetize their investments either through an IPO or a sale for a variety of reasons. How's that environment these days? Is that if you can't monetize and return capital to LPs, they can't reinvest in the next fund?
18: Exactly. So as Clearwater Analytics is actually owned by private equity. So apt question.
4: Full circle. And
18: possibly a conflict of interest. You know, I would say that there's the traditional IPO exit, which you have to watch the public equity markets mm-hmm. for. Obviously, there's some challenges there. But there are still vehicles by which the private equity firms can transfer companies between each other, right? So they are still finding a way to monetize out of
4: individual
18: funds.
4: Which I don't like, by the way. That's kind of a scam in my mind, but they do it.
18: Yep. And a lot of those end up, on the books of a lot of the allocators that are our clients as well.
11: Okay, so let's talk a little bit about firms that are moving further into alternatives? What are they giving up? Where are they making room in their portfolio to be able to add on more private exposure?
18: Excellent question. You know, I don't know that we've seen a larger change in the risk stance of a lot of the allocators. So if they're taking from, or putting into private assets, if it's private credit, they're taking from fixed income. If it's private equity, they're a lot of times taking from equity. You still see the balance between those two roughly equal. You know, each of the allocators, it's also different, right? Pensions have a very different risk appetite within a horizon than an insurance company. And even with insurance, you know, life is going to be much more in the private credit component of it, whereas, you know, PNC, you might see a little bit more diversification in the assets.
4: You know, when I think about endowments, I was really shocked to discover how much they allocate to alternatives. I kind of thought it was, you know, 5, 10, 15. No. The Yale model pushes you up 40, 50%.
18: Mm-hmm.
4: Now that's coming home to roost for a lot of these folks here, is there any sense that endowments may change going forward, how they maybe allocate their assets?
18: Oh, so we don't have that many endowments as clients. I can say, from what I've seen, yeah, I think that there's an understanding from a lot of those that, you know, if you're going to be in some of these infrastructure type plays, that yeah, that you can leave them there for a longer period of time, but at some point you still have to come around and monetize, right? So if you're buying forestry land, when do you cut that down? How do you use it? How do you replenish it, et cetera? So, you know, it's definitely a change in the risk. I would say, you know, interestingly, as we talked about the, you know, the supply, the demand, and the market structure. If you think about the market structure, a lot of these private assets even are moving into vehicles that are a little bit easier to move around, right? And you're seeing even tokenization, the data providers and AI get in on the space where more so in the private credit market where it's a little bit more liquid, but they come in, you see tokenization of assets, you're seeing secondary markets starting to be created in some of these things, which makes them more liquid, more easy to work with.
11: All right. Thank you so much for joining us today, Chris. Really appreciate it. Chris Sterhan joining us today for our Private Markets in Focus. He is the head of product asset management at Clearwater Analytics, joining us right here in the Bloomberg Interactive Brokers studio. Just a quick note on yields. John Tucker highlighted this, but it's worth highlighting again that the 30-year yield is now at the highest since 2002. It was already at multi-decade highs, but it reached 5.595%. In fact, has built on that and is now at 5.60% even. The 10-year yield at 5.27%. Again, that is multi-decade high as well. Equities are falling at the moment, with the S&P 500 losing a fifth of 1%. The NASDAQ unchanged, but just marginally lower.
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19: ABC News, I'm Sherry Preston. Former special counsel Jack Smith testifying before the Senate Judiciary Committee about his role investigating President Trump in the January 6th and classified documents cases. Smith says he stands by his assertion that charges against the president were warranted.
20: Our investigation developed proof beyond a reasonable doubt that President Trump engaged in serious crimes against our nation. If asked whether to prosecute a former president today, based on the same facts, I would do so regardless of whether that president was a Republican or a Democrat.
19: Republicans on the panel claim Smith acted unethically when carrying out his investigations. The court case for Lindsey Clancy has concluded for the day. There were no decisions made on the possibility of dropping charges, only that Clancy has another court hearing November 2nd. President Trump today unveiling America.gov, a site that uses AI to answer questions about government programs. This is ABC News.
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1: I'm John Tucker, the Bloomberg News, with this Bloomberg Business Flash. So the major stock averages lower. It's a little changed. Treasury long bond, that's kind of in the driver's seat right now, hitting a level last seen in 2002. The 30-year at, let's get a quote here, up 5 basis points, 5.6% right now. 9 of the 11 major industry groups in the S&P 500 lower. Consumer staples, worst performing group. That is home to Walmart, and maybe a price war here. They're down close to 3% after Target announced it was cutting prices on 2,000 products. Brent crude lower for now, down just about 1%, still above $104 a barrel, though. And Lizanne Saunders at Charles Schwab, she remains concerned about the inflationary impact of fuel prices.
2: Energy prices continue to be a factor, but I think the more recent factor that is most relevant and still has ripple effects to come is the move up in diesel prices, because pretty much every good is transported in some form or another.
1: And diesel was, $6.50 at the Wawa. S&P 500 down 15. The Dow Jones Industrial Average down 252. The Nasdaq Composite Index 14 points lower. Shoes in Texas.
3: Yes.
1: Morgan Stanley unveiling plans for hub in Texas with 3,800 jobs, joining a rush of financial companies, boosting their footprints in the state. The project's
4: going to receive... Which part of Texas?
3: Dallas, Fort Worth.
1: Yes, Dallas City Council offering as much as $18.5 million in economic incentives for the project. Yep. The state's also...

0: Everybody's, Goldman's there.
1: Yeah.
2: JP Morgan has the most bankers in Dallas, North Texas, even more than in New York.
1: By the way, Choosing Texas, that song.
0: Good. That's a song. Good. Oh, number one for
1: secure
0: how many
1: the
0: weeks?
1: Number one spot on the Hot 100 chart for the 23rd week. It broke the record held by Mariah Carey's See thing. All I Want for Christmas Is You or
2: Wait,
1: whatever.
2: Wait, this is now or this
0: yes.
2: was?
1: Yes, this is now.
0: So really? When you get back to your desk, go listen to that.
2: Choosing Texas?
0: Choosing Texas.
1: Yeah, it's, yeah. She's got a wonderful voice. I don't see it.
0: It's though. A catchy tune. I like it.
1: Yeah,
0: it's all
1: whatever.
0: Good.
1: I'll be grumpy. We check the markets for you all day long.
2: What else
1: right
2: is
1: here
2: new?
1: On Bloomberg Radio. I'm Grumpy John. Back to you, Scarlett and Paul.
0: All right, John Tucker, thank you so much. Scarlett Fu and Paul Sweeney live here in our Bloomberg Interactive Broker Studio, streaming live on YouTube as well. It seems like everybody's cruising these days. It's not just Charlie Pellett. It's good folks at Carnival Cruise Lines. Had some big numbers, man. Carnival Cruise Lines, some good results. Stocks up 12% here. Brian Egger joins us, senior gaming and lodging analyst for Bloomberg Intelligence. What's Carnival doing right here?
3: Yeah, first of all, it's your endorsement of the activity itself.
0: Exactly, starting my cruise next week, first ever.
3: That aside, so really solid bookings, and despite the increase in fuel costs, good fuel efficiencies, and relatively moderate growth in non-fuel unit costs, right? So fuel is definitely an issue. Brent up at 104, as we said. We're cautious about that. But frankly, it was more of an offset than we expected from other factors, both demand and cost.
2: How much visibility does Carnival have? I mean, I know we talk about how people book their cruises maybe a year in advance, but I mean, can it see out to 2029, for instance?
3: So we don't have any feedback that far out. They did say that for 27 capacity days, it's about 50% booked at this point, which is a really good starting base, even favorable initial indications for 2028. Right. So the demand picture is quite solid. I mean, this third quarter was the big seasonal quarter for the cruise sector. That's been reported. That's in the bank. But yeah, demand has been really quite strong. Yields are better than expected. And despite the very volatile and potentially worrisome fuel cost environment, they actually raised full year EBITDA guidance by half a point percentage point or so.
0: What's the lifespan of a cruise ship?
3: So, I mean, depreciable life 30 years, but you've got some older ships that are around. The issue is to be competitive with in this environment, you have to have a relatively young fleet, but they define that by the average fleet age.
0: So what happens when Carnival gets rid of a cruise ship? Who takes that?
3: So there are a couple different options. One is you sell to another operator. I know that there have been, like, Norwegian had a sale charter back arrangement where they sold the ship and chartered it back. Some are sold to lesser operators to move to less significant markets, less competitive markets. So there are different options for older ships.
2: So Royal Caribbean, one of Carnival's rivals, acquired a 50% stake in Sandals and Beaches Resort, a land-based operation, which is interesting given that it's a cruise line operator. Does this put pressure on Carnival to do something similar?
3: I don't think it necessarily puts pressure. All of the major cruise operators have an island-based strategy of some type. Norwegian has arguably lagged in the commercialization of that, hence their turnaround and the new CEO. Carnival has its own operations and obviously thinking about things like that. I don't think this is necessarily a major change, but it probably is a bit of an accelerant to Royal Caribbean's island-based strategy. Again, 50% stake they're taking, not a wholly owned operation, but all the major cruise operators are pursuing this type of strategy to some degree in some way.
0: All right, very good. Brian Egger, thanks so much. Appreciate that. Brian Egger, senior gaming and lodging analyst for Bloomberg Intelligence. Let's get down to Washington, D.C. There's quite the confab getting together down there. President Trump, Vice President Vance, and some industry leaders from the technology space are getting together for the launch of America.gov. Tyler Kendall's there, Bloomberg Washington correspondent. She's at the White House. Tyler, can you explain what America.gov is?
4: Well, Paul, today's really about President Trump embracing the use of AI and this technology amid what has been mounting concerns from not just the American public, if you look at the data heading into the midterms, but also some industry leaders. And today we're expecting a big sweep of tech CEOs to be here at the White House. So I'm just going to quickly say, if you see my head on a swivel, if you're joining us on YouTube, that's because I'm watching out for them coming through the door. But it started today with America.gov, as you mentioned. The administration says that this is designed to make it easier for the American public to interface with the government. A U.S. official tells me

0: It's designed to be a, quote, one-stop shop. Essentially, if you go online, you're given a chat area where you're able to type in any sort of query related to any agency in the federal government, and you should, in theory, get a prompt response. President Trump signed an executive order during this event, basically mandating all federal agencies to interface with this AI-enabled tool. Officials outlined many different use cases for this, whether you're applying for federal assistance or looking for a national park permit. It's supposed to all be in one place, but underscoring this is the theme that the White House wants the American public to be more comfortable with the technology amid what has been these calls for a slowdown.
1: Okay, I just put in who qualifies for unemployment benefits. I got an answer pretty quickly.
2: Okay.
1: About how it's a federal-state joint program. Each state sets its own rules and, you know, some requirements. So, okay, it works, and that's great. Are we expecting this luncheon, this event that the president's hosting with, holding with these tech CEOs to result in any actionable items? Are they going to come out with an announcement?
0: We'll have to see what ends up happening. Some execs starting to filter in now. Sorry, guys. We'll have to see what happens. House Speaker Mike Johnson is going to be here in the room. That in and of itself is notable because we've seen Washington try to grapple with exactly what to do next here. We have the ServiceNow CEO right here walking in. I caught up with Alex Karp earlier today, who told me that he thinks the administration is doing a good job in terms of the sovereignty of AI. We're going to walk along this way. I see the Micron CEO who's about to come in. We'll ask him. He's going through the door. We'll see if he gets redirected.
2: All right, we'll let you go, Tyler.
0: We'll have to see what happens. Sorry, this is kind of chaotic.
1: No, this is great. This is Tyler Kendall in action here. She's keeping an eye on everything. She's walking and chewing gum at the same time. They claim that people in Washington can do that, and Tyler has proven that she can.
2: She can. Tyler Kendall, Bloomberg Washington correspondent. She is literally live at the White House doing all that good reporting there. So, again, it works, I guess, is probably one of the takeaways, which
1: it
2: is good.
1: Works. Yes, and I get the idea, the thinking behind, you know, you want to get people comfortable with this idea, but people already know how to put in something into a Google search, and this is kind of like a Google search presented differently.
2: Yeah, one could argue that's what some of the consumer-facing AI tools are. They're just kind of enhanced kind of search capability. But again, there's a lot of uncertainty about AI. I think just from the consumer perspective, is it going to take my job? Is it going to make my life more difficult, easier?
1: It's making things more expensive, you know.
2: Yep. And so that's kind of, it's become a political issue, and arguably it would be an issue for the midterm. So we'll keep an eye on that. Looking at the markets, S&P down 14 points, the Dow off 250. That's about a half of 1%. The NASDAQ's down 11 points. Yields higher again. 10-year Treasury yield up almost four basis points, 5.27%.

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2: All right, Scarlett Fu and Paul Sweeney live here in our Bloomberg Interactive Broker Studio. We're streaming live on YouTube as well. Well, I know that Charlie Pellett, John Tucker, the hipsters, they're all into the Aura rings. They want to know how they're sleeping. Are they getting enough steps and all this kind of stuff? I'm not into it, but it's a company. It's a big, and it had planned to go public here, but I just saw some news today. Aura delayed a U.S. initial public offering, citing uncertainty in the market. Anthony Hughes joins us here, equity capital markets reporter for Bloomberg News. Anthony, I'm not buying it. We're at near all-time highs here in the market. I got a VIX, down like 15. As an IPO banker, this is what you dream of. What's going on here with Aura, do you think?
3: Well, I think the excuse that there is market uncertainty in this case does hold. The company itself is, obviously doing very well at the moment, but people didn't like the deal, some aspects of the deal, particularly the valuation, but also the structure of things like the lockup. And, there is a track record of these sorts of consumer hardware companies being, sometimes do well initially, or they have strong financials for a few years and then they fade away. So, I think the company tried to address some of these issues around the faddishness of some of these consumer hardware products, but ultimately it was pretty bad timing and, they were probably looking at pricing below range if they really wanted to get this done. I guess you could say to the company's credit, they held firm. They didn't decide. They decided not to cut the price and the range. They have enough conviction to take the deal off the market and look to go public maybe another day. But obviously, the market, the investors are lacking conviction in these sorts of, and actually most IPOs at the moment, there's a bit of a lack of conviction. I think a lot of people are focused on Anthropic later in the year, and a lot of the other stuff doesn't really measure up.
2: So when was it scheduled to price?
3: It was scheduled to price tonight. So this is really a postponement on the eve of, the 11th hour. So usually what happens when there is a postponement, it tends to happen right at the last moment, basically.
2: And so when you see something at the last moment like this, it suggests that they weren't getting, I guess, the order flow that they were really looking for at the price level they were looking at.
3: Yeah, yeah. So, there was a marketing process, a roadshow that went on in the last week or so. And, I think it was pretty slow going. I think because of these market conditions, a lot of the long-only investors who you really want to support these sorts of deals, less so the hedge funds, they were hesitating, and I think some of them we know passed, and many of them passed.
2: Really?
3: And they were holding off to see whether the market conditions would improve as well. So I think the fact that the quality of the demand that they were getting was not adequate was one of the factors in the decision not to go ahead.
2: Is this deal, or the pulling of this deal, is that indicative of the IPO market today? Is the IPO market like a little softer than maybe people would like to see?
3: Oh, absolutely. Okay. I think that, we've seen three postponements now in three weeks.
2: Okay.
3: We saw an insurance company go postpone last week, and the week before that we saw another company postpone. So it's becoming a trend. And investors are lacking conviction on these companies, particularly paying up big valuations, really IPOs are like a lot of business transactions.
2: Yep.
3: getting people to agree on a price, and I think the sellers of these assets are wanting more for them than the buyers are prepared to pay, and that's basically that disconnect is widened. We've seen a bit more of a focus on macro issues, rising rates, stuff like that, which has made it tougher for growth-oriented companies to get these really high valuations, and people have been more picky and discerning about the quality of the companies that they've been prepared to invest in.
2: Interesting. What is the latest on Anthropic? That's probably maybe one of the reasons that some of these IPO buyers are waiting, because they think they may have the opportunity to put serious capital to work at Anthropic.
3: Yeah, so I think the interesting thing about Anthropic is that we were assuming maybe it'd almost be public by now, but I think there's been a lot more uncertainty around the company that's been evident in all the public discussion around safety and regulation and the future of AI, and also what's happening in terms of the releases of these competitive models. These are all factors that are added to some level of uncertainty. I think it's been quite prudent for them to delay, and the word is they're waiting till after the election now, and I don't know whether they're expecting a different political environment to have an impact. Sometimes those factors are a little overstated, but that could be a factor here. But I think the buy side is pretty, you're still pretty keen for this company. The numbers that you've seen floating around show very strong growth, growth that we've, you know, it's mind-boggling growth that we don't see at scale, that we don't see with companies, you know, almost ever. And, you know, this is a new era for AI, but I think the buy side is pretty eager for Anthropic, just not very eager for most other IPOs that are out there.
2: Interesting. Yeah, it was reported earlier today by Axios initially that OpenAI's annual recurring revenue near $70 billion. So the numbers continue to grow pretty dramatically.
3: Yeah, so I think that's another factor is the competitive environment. And, you know, I think while Anthropic is sort of hoping to push ahead here this year, OpenAI is pushed into next year, but I think there's quite a serious competitive process going on here, where these two companies are trying to assert who has the superior model, who's going to dominate this market going forward. But I think investors are probably looking at the situation now and thinking there are going to be multiple players in this industry. And if you look at some of the tech themes over the past few decades, I mean, I think maybe some of the Mag 7 companies who dominate our market today really had a dominant position in certain areas of the of technology, and maybe with large language models and AI, it's less certain that that's the case.
2: All right, Anthony, thank you so much for your reporting. Anthony Hughes, equity capital markets reporter for Bloomberg News, joining us live here in our Bloomberg Interactive Broker Studio. Again, Aura delaying its IPO. They were scheduled to price tonight here. And again, a little bit of a weakness here in the tape here today in the equity markets as we close out the morning trading. S&P down 22 points, about a third of 1%. The Dow is down 325. That's about 0.6%. And the Nasdaq's down 33 points. That's about 0.1%. But again, the VIX, you know, kind of the fear gauge for the equity market, 16.3. That's pretty quiescent, as Tom Keene would say. Not showing any angst here. But again, look at the bond market. There's some angst there. Yields higher yet again today, up 4.5 basis points on the 10-year, 5.28%. We'll have more coming up. This is Bloomberg. Good morning.
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5: From ABC News, I'm Wayne Cabot. Facing hostile questions from Republican senators, special counsel Jack Smith defended bringing two federal cases against President Trump for efforts to overturn the 2020 election and for the trove of classified documents found at Mar-a-Lago.
6: I stand by my decisions as special counsel, including my decision to bring charges against President Trump. I made those decisions without regard to President Trump's political association, activities, beliefs, or candidacy in the 2024 presidential election.
5: Smith calling it an outrage that so many deputies have been fired over their work, but Republicans claim it is Smith who weaponized the Justice Department by going after Trump. Trump today doubling down on his call not to slow down or regulate AI ahead of a White House meeting today with tech CEOs. ABC's Mary Bruce at the White House.
7: As the debate over AI safety reaches a fever pitch, President Trump preparing to meet face to face with titans of the industry, including the CEOs of Anthropic, Google, Nvidia, Palantir, and Meta. While many of these execs are sounding the alarm, calling for a global slowdown in development, Trump, who refers to it as superintelligence, says fears AI is growing too quickly are a hoax and a scam.
5: New York's governor saying she supports the new criminal case against seven Cornell University frat members accused in a gang rape 2 years ago. At the time, the prosecutor said there wasn't enough evidence to go forward, but the woman's civil suit details allegations Governor Hochul calls nothing short of horrifying. She's calling for an outside counsel to investigate Cornell's response. No new trial date was set for Lindsey Clancy at a court hearing today in Massachusetts. Prosecutors not saying that they intend to retry Clancy in the deaths of her children. First day of the wild card, Yankees going without Aaron Judge in the series.

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1: At midnight, the U.S. entered a new phase in its trade war with Canada. A new ban on some Canadian imports took effect.
2: At the heart of the dispute with Canada, says President Trump, is that
3: they have been one of the worst countries in the entire world.
2: And so, at 12:01 this morning, the U.S. imposed a ban on the importation of Canadian whey protein, molasses, non-alcoholic beer, and some alcohol. It's largely symbolic, as the forbidden items represent about 0.25% of Canadian imports to the United States. Jim Ryan, ABC News.
1: ABC News correspondent Will Reeve is sharing his journey fighting cancer. This summer, he underwent surgeries and two rounds of chemo to fight testicular cancer, which doctors said spread to his lymph nodes. He has a message for men who may be hesitant to go to the doctor if they feel something is wrong.
4: Don't be scared. This is not an epidemic. It is a rare cancer, but you should go get yourself self-checked. If you feel something wrong, say something about it. Go to the doctor, report your change, and you will end up okay almost always.
1: Reeve's saying he's now cancer-free. Today is National Coffee Day. You might want to think about when to have that last cup. Research in Australia says that to get the best night's sleep, you really ought to stop drinking coffee early, as in 9 hours before bedtime. The study found that caffeine intake closer to bedtime could cost you 45 minutes of sleep. I'm Wayne Cabot, ABC News.
5: Live from Washington, D.C., this is Balance of Power with Joe Matthew.
6: It's all AI in D.C. Welcome to the Tuesday edition as President Trump assembles the Mount Rushmore of artificial intelligence all in one room today here in the nation's capital with huge questions across Washington and the country about regulation and liability. All amid the race with China. We're going to bring you to the White House in just a moment with Bloomberg's Tyler Kendall. She's surrounded by the likes of Jensen, Dario, Altman, and Karp as they make their way back from a morning event to a meeting with the president at the White House. 5 weeks now to Election Day, and we've got something special. We're going to ask the former governor of New York, Andrew Cuomo, about predictions of a blue wave and attempts to regulate crypto here in Washington, an issue that he is now steeped in. And we'll have analysis from our political panel with a new batch of ads going out across the country questioning everything from the cost of gas to the cost of beef. And we'll start there with the markets. A quick view. We'll hear from Charlie Pellett a bit later on in the hour. The Dow Jones Industrial Average is down 340 points right now. The S&P 500 down 25 points. NASDAQ is down 50. And oil prices are also lower. We're getting both today. WTI down 2% to about $90.50 a barrel. Brent is just over 104, down 1% with news that the U.S. is going to tap the SPR once again. The Trump administration releasing more oil, up to 40 million barrels, we learned, from the nation's emergency reserve as fuel prices surge. But nobody's talking about gas prices, at least at this moment at the White House. It is all about AI. As we told you, this is the big confab today, the golden age, as the president framed it earlier today at the Mellon Auditorium. A high-profile meeting here, and you just heard me rattle off some of the names. It's a who's who. Imagine being in the Italian Renaissance and having Michelangelo, having Da Vinci, all of them. Look at this. If you're with us on YouTube, look at the baseball cards, guys. They're all here assembled by this administration to talk about the future of this emerging technology that some think will spell the end of humanity as we know it. Even those who don't, including the leaders of some of these companies, yeah, Dario is here too, think it should be regulated by the government. Let's get to it now. Tyler Kendall has left her perch on the north lawn of the White House to literally run through traffic and find some of these bold faces who are here in Washington today. Our Washington correspondent at the corner of 17th and New York. They're going from the auditorium into the old executive office building, as we called it. And Tyler, you've been having quite the morning here, speaking earlier with Alex Karp, an exclusive with Bill McDermott from ServiceNow. What are they saying about the prospect of regulating this technology?
7: Well, Joe, it doesn't sound like we are going to get regulation on the technology. I've asked all of them very similar questions about whether or not they agree with the administration's stance, which at this point is that they should not slow AI development. Instead, I'm hearing a lot of touting the administration's position. They have been walking a fine line between the need for regulation and what could ultimately happen. I will say my head is still on a swivel here as we wait for more officials to come through, though. It doesn't look like anyone is in this car, but if you see me pivot, if you're joining us on YouTube, that's why. But I'll keep talking for our radio listeners. The other aspect of this is China, and all of these CEOs are talking about competition with China and why that really bolsters the administration's position here, that we should not see a slowdown in the industry. I will say that Dario Amodei is here. He, of course, has been leading the charge when it comes to these calls for caution. He himself did sit down with President Trump for a private dinner over the weekend, shouted a few questions at him, asked him simply how that dinner went, what he's hoping to achieve today. Can we expect any sort of shift in the president's messaging after today was really about embracing AI? And we can talk a little bit about the event the president held this morning, but he didn't answer any of our questions. He was actually swept in through a separate entrance, a lot of security around him. Just an interesting note about the color on the ground. A lot of the CEOs are going through this entrance behind me. There is another entrance across the street, and he went straight through there, didn't have to go through check-in, so it seems like something was arranged with the company beforehand. Actually, the Anthropic co-founder, Tom Brown, had to wait in this massive line behind me, but Dario went straight through.
8: This is news. There's a separate Dario entrance. Does Jensen Huang get his own entrance, Tyler? I want to hear about all of this.
7: Actually, he does get a separate entrance, as well as Elon Musk and I believe Mark Zuckerberg. We spotted them through the fence. All right. Have been camped out here at this point for over an hour, and we did not see them enter. So it does appear, of course, the White House complex is huge. This is typically where we stake out, as it's known, these visitors to the White House. But it's also really for any visitor. So some executives warrant different levels of protection or access, and they work with the Secret Service when it comes to how exactly they enter into the White House.
8: I mean, what I love dropping in the middle of this. We're just going to keep coming back to you, Tyler. I appreciate this very much. And we're going to hear some of the commentary that Tyler got as well from the likes of Alex Karp and Bill McDermott. This is all happening live in Washington, and Tyler's on the case. I mentioned as well, the former governor of New York is with us. We're going to check the markets very quickly, and Andrew Cuomo will be with us to talk crypto and the midterms next, only here on Bloomberg. Charlie Pellett right now at World Headquarters in New York. Charlie, how's it going?
9: Right now, keeping an eye on the markets, Joe Matthew, looking at losses for the Dow, the S&P, NASDAQ, very much in the red for the Dow Industrials. S&P 500 index right now, I'm calling that session lows. We're down 20. 76.62 where we stand, a drop right now of just about 0.3%. We do have the Dow Industrials down 3.21 now, decline there of 0.6%. Also, we have NASDAQ, the composite index, down 30, a drop for NASDAQ of just about 0.1%. Interestingly, on a down day for much of the market, though, the NASDAQ 100 index is pushing higher, a little changed, up by about 0.1%. The VIX right around 16, a two-year yielding 4.92%. We do have the five-year currently yielding 5.09%, and the 10-year currently yielding 5.27%. Your 30-year, look at the 30-year, 5.60% on the 30-year. Gold, meanwhile, up by about 0.9%. We've got West Texas Intermediate crude now retreating by 2.5%. WTI currently trading down to $90.33 a barrel. Barrel of Brent crude, 103.76, a drop there of just about 1.5%. Bottom line here, stocks joining bonds lower as the drop in oil prices did little to ease Wall Street's concerns that still elevated energy costs could fuel inflation and spur Federal Reserve rate hikes. Recapping, S&P 500 index down 0.3%. And now we go to Bloomberg crypto hosts Scarlett Fu and Tim Stenovic, who joined Joe Matthew for a conversation with former New York Governor Andrew Cuomo.
10: Welcome to our Bloomberg television and radio audiences. I'm Scarlett Fu. Joining us now from Washington, D.C. is the former governor of New York State and co-chair of the ICE, ICE-OKX joint venture, Andrew Cuomo. He's in our Balance of Power studio along with Bloomberg's Joe Matthew, who will join the conversation in a moment. Governor, thank you for speaking with us today. I want to start on the Clarity Act because you have talked about the need to pass the Clarity Act to help the U.S. lead the future of finance. You've also told Bloomberg back in July that you hoped law lawmakers would include full disclosure and clear ethics guidelines to reassure the public, something the Republicans and the White House resisted. So did the Clarity Act fail for the right reasons?
11: The Clarity Act, first, thank you for having me today. You know, we've been talking about digital assets and the fact that digital assets are the future of finance for over a decade. 2014, I passed regulations in New York on digital assets. The Clarity Act probably had the best name of any piece of legislation in a long time because it was actually about clarity. And when clarity failed, ambiguity wins and unpredictability wins. And that's the last thing the industry can actually tolerate. And you're seeing jurisdictions all around the world that are actually putting in regulations and compliance so companies know the rules of the game. Just tell me the rules of the game. And it is passing us by. I'm a New Yorker, if you can't tell. New York, finance capital of the world. And I see this financial future developing outside of the United States. So that's what gives me concern. Did it fail for the right reasons? It failed because of politics. There were differences. There are always differences in a bill. Were there any irreconcilable differences, in my opinion? No. It was politics. We're coming up to an election. Who didn't want to pass the legislation because the other side would look like they were winners? But there are no right reasons for that bill to fail. We desperately needed it, and we still do. And I hope the lame duck Congress, when the politics subsides, they could pass it. Otherwise, January 1, it should be right on the desks because it's a major priority.
12: The same version of this, Governor? Or do changes need to be made to it to get everybody on board? I mean, we live in a political world, whether midterms are 5 weeks away or not.
11: Look, the difference is just before the midterms, the political temperature goes way up. That's the difference. Post midterms, the temperature comes down. Hopefully some rationality returns. And responsibility returns. And since the political temperature is down, the lawmakers will do what's actually responsible and do their public duty and pass a law that provides a framework for the digital asset future of this country, which is now leading in nations around the globe. So I think the politics derailed it. I think when the politics relaxes, you can see the bill pass because the differences were not irreconcilable. Should we have ethics reform? Yes, obviously. And not just on the executive, but also for the legislature. Should we have consumer protection? Of course we should. We just heard about another hack. Yes, this industry has to be policed. So it's not a, these are no-brainers that they have to be addressed. Politics is what got in the way.
10: So you had mentioned this about how you oversaw the introduction of BitLicense, one of the first U.S. regulatory frameworks designed for virtual currency businesses back in 2015. That's when it was implemented. And you're here now to help us learn what Europe can understand from New York's experiment. The thing is, if you were to give an honest assessment of BitLicense, it actually drove more than a dozen crypto companies out of the state. Kraken, Bitfinex, Shapeshift all left rather than comply. Only five companies got licensed in the first 3 years. So I guess my question is, was BitLicense too aggressive? Or, and is that something that European regulators should learn from? And if so, what should they learn from that?
11: Yeah, well, the New York BitLicense, you're right, first in the country, and there are only a handful of states that have passed a license since, and the federal government still doesn't have a framework, as we discussed. And more companies have been licensed by New York than any other state in the United States. But the point of the BitLicense was, this is the future. let's recognize it. We want it here, but it has to be regulated. You can have innovation and regulation. They're not mutually inconsistent. I think the BIT license, as it was implemented in later years, was in many ways too stringent, and some companies said it's easier to do business elsewhere. But look, the point of the license was we wanted a true framework. We wanted a framework that protected the consumer. And that was the point of the law in the first place. But as it was implemented, and at the time, if you recall, this is going back to the FTX, et cetera, there were scandals, and I think they became very cautious.
12: I want to shift gears a little bit. You mentioned BitGet, and we just spoke with Gracie Chen a few moments ago. OKX launching a customer protection program, providing up to 500,000 euros of coverage against account takeovers and third-party attacks. The $387 million that BitGet lost to North Korean hackers, that's been well documented. We just spoke to Gracie about that. The protection, though, that you're offering covers individual account compromises, not exchange-level hacks. So if North Korea can drain nearly $400 million from an exchange's hot wallets, what good is 500,000 euros of individual account protection?
11: Yeah, well, I obviously don't know the details of what happened with BitGet, but our point at OKX is we believe we have the best technology. That's step one. Step two is consumers have to trust that they are dealing with a platform, a company, an app that actually understands the fiduciary obligation and has the protections in place. And our way of reassuring consumers and consumer protection is to say, we are so confident in our system that we will provide insurance if you are attacked and defrauded. Not that you're part of the fraud or was your fault, but if you have a secure account and we'll work with you on the security of the account, we are so confident in our system that we will provide protection. And to me, I was former governor, I was also former attorney general. Consumer protection is key. This is finance. This is about trust. You put your money in a company that you trust. And crypto has had questions. Do I trust crypto? I've heard a lot of different things about crypto. And it's OKX's way of saying we're going to put our money where our mouth is, so to speak, and we will provide protection if your attack, your account is attacked.
8: Let's keep talking about the temperature rising as we head for the midterms. Governor, it's great to have you in our Washington studios, by the way. 35 days to go. You must be feeling that sensation as you creep up on another election day. The Cook Political Report is talking about as many as 15 seats in the House flipping. We're hearing about a blue wave. When we talked to Charlie Cook last night, though, he said it's not so much a blue wave as a red undertow. Is that how you see it?
11: That's a great term.
8: Yeah.
11: That's why Cook is Cook.
8: Yeah.
11: Yeah, well, yes. I don't think this is about the Democrats. It's about the Republicans. And it's also about history, right? We were chatting earlier. I saw this movie. I was HUD secretary to Bill Clinton in 1992. Hallelujah, Clinton Gore. It was a new era, new leadership. 94, we lose the House and the Senate. Why? Because that is the historical pattern. I think it's more pronounced now. There is a lot going on in the world. Mm-hmm. And there's a lot of anxiety. War in Iran, tariffs. The American people want stability. They want predictability. And they believe they get that with a balance of power. Mm-hmm. And the past 2 years, the president and the Republicans have been dominant. And there's a lot of drama. And I think what Americans are saying is we want to have a more balance in the system. And the way we will achieve more balance is by electing Democrats. I don't think they're saying wow, yeah. The Democratic agenda blows me away. Yeah. These Democrats are really
8: in some
11: phenomenal.
8: Cases, they're saying the Democratic Socialist agenda blows us away. And that's where a lot of the energy is. And you know a lot about this, having run against Soran Mamdani. You said a lot of things about him during the campaign. And I'm wondering, now that you've seen him in action, what went through your mind when you see him in the Oval Office or Donald Trump at Gracie Mansion? Does he have the playbook for making this work on a mainstream level?
11: You know, I don't believe the Democratic Socialists, I don't believe socialism is viable nationwide. Can you sell it in New York City? Can you sell it in Detroit? Can you sell it in Chicago? Can you sell it in L.A.? Yes. Can you sell it nationwide? No. This is in big cities that have a lot of new immigrants, a lot of young people. My election for mayor, I won with people born in New York City. If you were born in New York City, I won with those voters. It was the young people who came into New York City. It was the new immigrants. So in those cities, I think you see these this socialist faction. I don't believe it works nationwide. And I don't believe that has anything to do with what's going on right now. I think the Democrats are winning despite them, because the candidates they have put forth have tended to be highly problematic candidates who are winning anyway. Why? Because it's not about them. It's about just restoring balance, just changing red to blue. So the American people take a deep breath and say, there's balance restored to the system. I believe that's what's happening. How are you talking about a Democrat winning Texas, right? Winning Alaska? Yeah. That doesn't happen. Republicans can lose Texas. Republicans can lose Alaska. And I think that's what's happening. If you see that shift in the House, and if you believe the prediction markets in the Senate, you're going to see a radical shift in what's happening in this town being Washington.
13: Governor Cuomo, we only have about 1 minute left, and I want to just end with crypto, because the crypto industry loves to talk about this crypto voter, but you know that is not top of mind for many voters. It's the economy, it's affordability, it's government ethics, immigration, healthcare. Is there really such a thing as a meaningful crypto voter block, or is this something that the industry is overstating?
11: There should be. There should be. I think as the crypto industry matures, political maturity will be part of it. And I think you will see them mobilize the crypto voters. You do have tens of millions of Americans who use crypto. Where were they in the debate about the Clarity Act? Where are they as a political force? They haven't really been organized. They haven't really been mobilized, which is ironic because they're probably the most reachable audience by definition. In a general election, is crypto on the top five issues? No. But when it came to something like the Clarity Act, could the industry have done a better job of mobilizing them? Yes, 100%. And I think what the crypto industry realized is you can't just go to Washington with a boatload of money and make political contributions and think the bill is going to pass. It doesn't work that way.
10: So, Governor Cuomo, if you think there should be a crypto block, a crypto voter block, what do Democrats misunderstand about this? What can they do better? What can they learn from the Republicans when it comes to catering to crypto voters?
11: Well, I think that the Democrats, it became hyper-political quickly. I don't believe Democrats are inherently against crypto, right? As I said, New York is a blue state. I passed it in 2014 with an all-blue legislature in an all-blue town. So they're not inherently against crypto. It is a highly charged political issue right now. And they have questions about corruption in crypto. That's the political hot button. And that's why I think it's problematic. We saw Clarity pass. We now see these agencies passing regulations. If the Congress changes you will see these agency regulations put under a microscope. And all these companies who said, this is great, we now have regulations. And by the way, I understand in the void they had to do something. And the SEC has come up with novel programs. We're participating in them. But when the Congress changes, regulation is not legislation. I was HUD secretary.
12: Right.
11: I went through this. And regulations can easily be challenged, investigated, and undone. And that's going to add more chaos to the system rather than clarity.
13: Governor Cuomo, just before we let you go, 10 seconds. You're now chair of the Intercontinental Exchange OKX joint venture. Is this it for you, for politics? Are you going to ever run for anything again?
11: Never say never. Who knows? A lot of opportunities. I may be a Bloomberg broadcaster walking around the studio. It looks quite appealing.
13: Well, what would you...
11: I think I want Joe's job.
13: I mean, I think Joe, you're going to have to fight Joe for that one. I think Joe does a great job. Governor, great to see you. Thank you so much for joining us on Bloomberg Thanks. Crypto. That's Thanks. Former New York governor and chair now, now chair of the ICE OKX joint venture, Andrew Cuomo.
10: All right,
9: former New York Governor Andrew Cuomo discussing the November election, crypto and the security of digital assets with our Tim Stenovic, Scarlett Fu, and Joe Matthew. Balance of Power continues in a moment. I'm Charlie Pellett. The Dow, the S&P, NASDAQ, all lower right now, very close to session lows on the S&P 500 index. We're down 18 right now, looking at a drop of just about 0.2%. Stocks are joining bonds lower as a drop in oil prices doing little to ease Wall Street's concerns that still elevated energy costs could fuel inflation and spur Fed rate hikes. And those worries sending Treasury 30-year yields to the highest since 2002. Right now we got the 30-year, 5.60%. Back to equities with the S&P down 19 at 76.63, a drop there of just about 0.6%. Dow Industrials down 289. On the Dow, a decline of 0.6%. NASDAQ Composite down 0.1%. The NASDAQ 100 index, though, is moving higher, up by about 0.1%. All of this with the VIX holding just above 16. The SOX, the Philadelphia Stock Exchange Semiconductor Index, up by just about 1.7%. 2-year, 4.92%. The 5-year, 5.08%. The 10-year, 5.27%. The 30-year, 5.60%. Gold up $37 the ounce, up by about 0.9%. Big move for crude today, down 2.5%, $90.30 a barrel on WTI, barrel of Brent, $103.92, drop there of just about 1.3%. I'm Charlie Pellett. Balance of Power continues. Back we go to Washington. And once again, your host, Joe Matthew. Joe Matthew, did the former governor say he was open to taking your job? Did I hear that correctly?
8: I don't know if he was open. I think he wants it is the issue, Charlie.
9: I was trying to be diplomatic. And that's the sense I got.
8: Yeah. Yeah. He might be waiting for me in the hall. I'll take that up with him. You know, I'm always open to the highest bidder, Charlie Pellett.
9: There you go. And the other interesting point, though, is that the governor said that never say never. What do you read into that?
8: That we work in politics, and I'm not sure he's done yet, Charlie, although he's Mr. Crypto right now, and fascinating to see who's pushing this along. Maybe, I don't know, is there a second life for the Clarity Act? I know who to ask. Nathan Dean is with us right now, Bloomberg's senior Washington policy analyst from Bloomberg Intelligence. Great to see you, my friend. Spending some time with Andrew Cuomo here, and they're talking crypto. It's his job to get this back on the tracks. Is this a lame duck issue? Is this for the next Congress? Where's the optimism from?
14: Well, I think people are going to try and bring it back for the lame duck. I mean, there was a statement from Senator Warner and a bunch of other moderate Democrats saying that in the lame duck, they plan to work on this.
8: Mm-hmm.
14: But, you know, our view is that it's not going to happen. I mean, we just think that, you know, like Patrick McHenry says in this program a lot of times, lame ducks are lame for a reason. Yeah. But I would also point out is the SEC and the CFTC, they've got a lot of stuff going on right now that they were waiting for cloture to fail. I mean, the SEC released its innovation exemption 2 days after the failed cloture vote. And there's a lot of things that you're going to see from those agencies over the next few weeks.
8: Mm-hmm.
14: And as a reminder, a lot of those crypto platforms, if you look away from the equity or the tokens themselves, and you look at the crypto platforms, their stocks are up right now post clarity, because even though they didn't get the Clarity Act, they are getting regulatory clarity, and that's going to last for a couple of years. So the crypto sectors, I think, largely said, fine, we don't think the Clarity Act Act's going to pass, but we're going to just operate as we can and as we best until the end of this administration.
8: Well, who says we can't get anything done around here? The Senate did actually pass a college sports bill, and pretty convincing, 77-22. You can tell me if that's going anywhere in the House, but there's a sort of a last gasp effort here to do something about data centers with the Ratepayer Protection Act. Yep. Yeah, I bet you're getting some phone calls on that. The stock trading ban is, I mean, that's always a massive Bloomberg story and a massive political story to either have a chance. We file cloture on these.
14: So I think the ratepayer, the data center bill is the most interesting one to watch, because look, it passed the House 417-3, and now you get to the Senate, and obviously there's political issues here with Senator Husted, and you know, do you want to offer the Ohio senator a win just a few weeks before, when he's running neck and neck with former Senator Sherrod Brown? You know, Senator Schumer said over the weekend that it was a complicated bill. I think that complicatedness, if that's even a word, is going to probably stay around this week. But, you know, a bill like that will pass in either this session or in next session, because data centers is one of the few things out there that politicians can agree on. Right. And this is very much, in this bill, which would require people essentially require these hyperscalers to pay for the energy that they're using. Yeah. That's in line with what President Trump's been pushing.
8: So if you're a Democrat, you vote against that, then they're making an ad about you.
14: That's where I think they're going to rely on Senator Schumer's complicatedness here.
8: So we needed to make it better before we voted for it in the next Congress.
14: Exactly. I mean, look, I think if this bill was being debated back in May, I think this bill easily passes the Senate. But the question is that if Senator Sherrod Brown, former Senator Sherrod Brown, is within striking distance of taking that seat, do you really want to risk that? Mm-hmm. And so I think ultimately the politics wins here.
8: Because you're not taking the Senate without Ohio.
14: Correct.
8: And so a bill like this could literally suffer as a result. Stock trading ban, does this have any teeth? We've passed a number of different versions here. House side, how about Senate side?
14: You know, I just said lame ducks are lame, but
8: because they're dying.
14: But they're dying. But there's a lot of anger behind this bill. And I mean, there's a lot of politicians who are saying, look, enough is enough.
8: Yeah.
14: Let's try and pass something. I mean, they've been talking about this for about, 5-10 years
8: That's
14: now?
8: That's right.
14: And it just does feel like that we are sort of getting to that point where there are enough politicians out there saying, look, I'm tired about talking about this. Mm-hmm. Let's just go out there and actually do it. Now, I don't think it will pass, but I wouldn't be surprised if this does come up in the lame duck session, just because they're going to have to work on something.
8: Yeah.
14: And this is something that, you know, I think a lot of the politicians are like, you know what? Maybe this is something I can support if I'm on my way out of office.
8: 13 House Democrats, I made a note of this, backed the stock trading bill next door. The voter ID component of this, if you want to get into that at all, is seen as a poison pill by a lot of Democrats. And so then they get caught voting against the stock trading ban, also can ricochet back on Democrats.
14: Yeah. And look, and that's where the problem is going to be, because, you know, if you just had a bill that said, look, can you do this?
8: Right.
14: It would pass. You know, if you had a bill that has all these other poison pills included, that's where it gets buttoned down. And that's not even a stock trading ban. That's Washington.
8: Yeah.
14: I mean, that happens for almost every single bill.
8: Absolutely.
14: So, you know, what's going to happen here, I think, is that if we get into the lame duck and if you can narrow this bill down, then it has some chances. If those poison pills remain, then folks are going to say, bring on Thanksgiving, bring on the holidays. I'm out of here.
8: Yeah, man.
14: And we'll talk about this in the next congressional session.
8: Turkey. Diesel export ban. Is that, if it happens, an EO or a piece of legislation? We talked to Tim Burchett about his bill, but the more lawmakers we ask, the more confusion there seems to be about who the heck is for it.
14: I don't think that it's going to happen as like an export ban, because, you know,
8: the industry doesn't want
14: the industry doesn't want it. You had the American Petroleum Institute on last week talking about how price is going up.
8: Yes.
14: You would see some short-term relief, especially for those of us in the East Coast. You'd see probably about 2 to 3 weeks worth of relief here, but prices ultimately would go higher. I think what happens here is that there will be some sort of directive that directs the states to try and take whatever action they can. Texas did something very similar already. So I could see President Trump saying, we're going to work with the states to lower these prices.
8: Yeah.
14: But I don't think you get an export ban.
8: Yeah, interesting. So that's pretty much the menu, right? I mean, am I missing anything between now and what's likely a flight out of town tomorrow night or Thursday morning?
14: Nope. I think that's about
8: we're
14: it.
8: Done.
14: I mean, we're also telling our clients confirmations get pushed off to the lame duck.
8: Yeah, right.
14: Bring on the election.
8: So, okay. Now, You start gathering your notes. We have a big election night. I hope you're part of our coverage. You get back in here. It's the first week of November. Your phone's going to be ringing off the hook to try to figure out what all of that just meant. And all of that might mean for the lame duck session. Is that something that is investable, that policy will actually change between now and the end of the year? Or do you need to wait for the new Congress, establish the leadership, and get a sense of the agenda?
14: So your low probability, high risk scenario, and I say high risk if you're on the fixed income side, is that if the Republicans win both the House and the Senate.
8: High risk.
14: And I would say high risk from the standpoint that you will probably see another effort for reconciliation bill, and you will see another effort for increasing the deficit.
8: So more debt. Higher interest rates.
14: That would probably be the, like the most market reaction news, I think, to the election.
8: You're going to get email for saying that.
14: If you get a Democratic win of the House, then on the fiscal side, you tend to see more deficit restriction, sequestration, if you will.
8: Right.
14: So it's a little bit more clarity, if you will, in terms of where you're going to go forward. Mm-hmm. But I think what the biggest question that we're going to get from clients the day after the election, if the Democrats win the House, is what does an investigation of a corporate CEO mean?
8: Wow.
14: For that company.
8: Huh.
14: Because, you know, Representative Raskin, Representative Garcia, they've already talked about corporate corruption.
8: Yes, right.
14: A lot of CEOs are expecting to get subpoenas to the House Oversight Committee.
8: 100%.
14: What does that actually mean?
8: Is that answerable, by the way, when you get that
14: call? It's not so much an investable question, but about 10 years ago, the former CEO of Wells Fargo testified in Senate Banking.
8: Mm-hmm.
14: It's a very poor outing at the committee.
8: Okay.
14: And 3 months later, he was out of a job.
8: Wow.
14: And so it's one of those things where it's not investable. But there are going to be traders looking at this saying maybe confidence of the CEO.
8: Mm-hmm.
14: So you could see some small price fluctuations, but we're going to have to really talk to our clients about that process.
8: When we talk CEO as well, or these are defense contractors, these are CEOs who gave money to the ballroom, where would the target be?
14: So I think obviously you have to look at the technology sector. You have to look at things like President Trump's decision to invest 10% into Intel.
8: Oh, yeah.
14: You have to look at like Paramount and Warner Brothers, what discussions were taking place at the White House with that merger.
8: Mm-hmm.
14: You have to look at the AI meeting that's taking place on Wednesday,
8: right now.
14: Right now.
8: Yeah.
14: You know, is that something that, you know, corporate corruption is there? Now, look, the companies can come back and say, we did nothing wrong. And
8: sure.
14: I'm not saying that there is any corporate corruption whatsoever.
8: Mm-hmm.
14: But the Democrats will say.
8: But these hearings can be brutal.
14: But the hearings will be brutal. And the Democrats can always say, but we have to ask the questions.
8: Absolutely, yes.
14: And so it's going to be very uncomfortable for these companies and their CEOs.
8: Boy, there's a lot there as we consider the impact of the president's own trading and his son's. Which brings us back to this stock trading ban. This would behoove lawmakers to get this done now, wouldn't it?
14: It would, but I would just say is that, you know, is as far as like priorities go, it's not affordability.
8: Fair enough.
14: And so, like, that is the number one issue.
8: It seems like a layup. We can get it's a good bumper sticker.
14: Exactly. But, you know, layups are hard to come by in Washington.
8: They are.
14: And if you have an election where the Democrats, let's just say we get a blue wave scenario, the Democrats, a lot of them are going to say, look, we've gotten a mandate. We are going to essentially pause work on the lame duck because the American people want us to go forth in the next congressional session and take the lead here. So a lot of things can happen here. But I would just say is that the stock trading ban, there's a lot of anger on Capitol Hill from politicians who just want to get this done.
8: Yes, right.
14: But greater politics may come back to play and say, you know, it's just not feasible.
8: You getting calls about the election already? Has that started already?
14: Absolutely. Yeah. We've been going at it for weeks now.
8: And they want to know what your odds are on House flipping. No, you're not taking odds like that, are you?
14: No, we're not taking odds. We just direct people to the WSL election.
8: Okay.
14: Go.
8: All right. Excellent. I love that. Thank you. See that? We learn something every day with our friend Nathan. A day late, but always room for our good friend at Bloomberg Intelligence. He's got the fleece vest on. It is that season. I'm Joe Matthew in Washington. Glad you're with us here on the Tuesday edition. Boy, we've covered a lot of ground already. Let's bring Charlie back in before we assemble our political panel. Rick Davis and Jeannie Shanzano on the way in with some new ads. It's all, Nathan said it, about affordability on the midterm election trail. Right now, Wall Street checking stocks, bonds, and oil prices with Charlie Pellett. How's it going, sir?
9: All right, I got you covered. In a word, Joe Matthew, lower. Dow, S&P, NASDAQ, all very much in the red right now. One glimmer of green, that is the NASDAQ 100 index. Right now, up by half a point. S&P keeping it all in context, trading lower by 24 points, down 0.3%. Dow Industrials down 288 on the Dow, drop there of 0.5%. NASDAQ down 0.2%. The NASDAQ 100 index just turning lower. All of this with the VIX holding above 16, Wall Street's so-called fear gauge. The two-year, 4.92%. The five-year, 5.09%. The 10-year, 5.27%, keeping an eye on the 30-year. Right now, we've got the 30-year, the highest since 2002, 5.60% on.

0: would bring together two boutique investment firms who are known for advising on mergers and acquisitions. Piper down 4.8%. We got Perella Weinberg up by 14.8%. Elsewhere in the financial world, Jefferies Financial shares trading lower after earnings, down 0.8%. And a major succession plan said to be in the works at Goldman Sachs. Wall Street Journal says the board is prepping Chief Operating Officer John Waldron to take over as CEO from David Solomon as early as next year. Goldman Sachs shares down now by just about 1%. Recapping, stocks are trading lower. The Dow, the S&P, NASDAQ, all in the red. That, Joe Matthew, is a Bloomberg Business Flash.
1: Okay, Charlie, thank you so much. The voice of Wall Street and the New York subway, the great Charlie Pellett, will be back coming up at the top of the hour, 1 p.m. Eastern time, as we welcome our global television audience to the program. Thank you for already being here. You picked the hour, huh? Andrew Cuomo in studio, America's dad, Nathan Dean, and of course, our signature panel. As we consider the whole argument about affordability here in Washington, they're not talking about that today at the White House. It's all AI, and we're going to get back to the White House a little bit later on. Tyler Kendall literally running through traffic to bring us the sights and sounds, more importantly, here on Bloomberg Radio of, well, you just named the AI executive. They are all here for the president's Golden Age event, unveiling America.gov that he says is powered by AI. But everybody's worried about the lunch, right? That's what we're focused on. They left the auditorium earlier. They are now at the White House, having been, you saw Tyler, they were badging him in through the executive office building. And we got the seating chart. This is enough to give Elizabeth Warren a heart attack live on the air. The president posting it himself. If you're with us on YouTube, search Bloomberg Business News Live. If you're not, you'll see what I'm talking about here. This is a big old table. This is the who's who of AI. Tyler's talked about 10 of them already. You see the POTUS in the middle on one side. At his immediate left, Elon Musk. At his immediate right, Jensen Huang. They are flanked by Mark Zuckerberg and Sundar Pichai. Across the table from the Speaker of the House, the Vice President, Jeff Bezos and David Sachs. I mean, I could keep going here. You've got Lisa Su, Scott Bessent, Lutnick's at the table, the Commerce Secretary, Susie Wiles. Dario, he's pretty far, I have to admit. They kind of put Dario at the end of the table next to Scott Cooper. And there's more where this came from. Bill McDermott. Tyler just talked to him. ServiceNow. Okay, so we'll see what comes from this, and we'll get back with Tyler at the top of the hour. We'll also spend some time not only with our panel, but with James Comer, Republican representative from Kentucky, chairman, House Oversight. Nathan was talking about the oversight hearings. We'll see what's left, maybe, for the lame duck. But as we get back to affordability, a question and a prospect that many thought would never take place. Not in Texas. Not at Butter's Barbecue, one of the top 50 smokehouses in the state, according to Texas Monthly's very famous list here. They took the brisket off the menu. I ask you, what is Texas barbecue without brisket? Unfortunately for Andrew Soto, the owner of Butter's Barbecue, there was no choice. The increase in the cost of beef, check this out, would mean he'd have to charge customers $51 to keep brisket on the menu. $51 brisket plate. So he did something dramatic, as the Washington Post reports, in a state where brisket is considered among pitmasters and patrons alike to be king. He took it off the menu. Now, this is such a great story and emblematic of what we talk about every day here. By the way, it's not great if you like brisket. Producer James and I are going at 250 after. It's made itself into a political ad. Representative Vicente Gonzalez, the Democrat from Texas, is blaming Republicans for the missing brisket. And he put it together.
2: Nothing brings South Texas together like a cookout. But have you seen the price of beef lately? Republican tariffs are driving up the cost of carne asada, produce, and just about everything else.
3: ¿Y lo demás?
4: Pura migajas.
2: At this rate, carne asadas are going to be carne probadita.
1: Carne probadita. Carl says brisket gate is underway here in Washington. How about our political panel? Bloomberg Politics contributes.

0: contributors Rick Davis and Jeannie Shanzano are with us. And now we all want tacos. She is our Democratic analyst and democracy visiting fellow at Harvard Kennedy School's Ash Center. Rick is our Republican strategist and partner at Stone Court Capital. Jeannie, is this the message that Democrats use to win the House of Representatives?
1: It is. And look at this split screen, Joe. I mean, you have the table setting that you just showed. You have this golden age event of billionaires. You have Republicans on the Hill today, and they are focused on Jack Smith and the investigations into Donald Trump. How backwards looking and tone deaf can you be when voters are screaming, please pay attention to the cost of living that is impacting our brisket, that is impacting our gas, that is impacting our rent. And oh, just to make it worse, Donald Trump is at the White House yesterday telling reporters, things have never been better. You're two times wealthier now than you were before I came. Except he's talking to the very people he's dining with. He's not talking to average Americans. So, yeah, this is quite a split screen. And, oh, Joe Matthew, you make it look so good. Even the governors want your job. I love it. That was quite a compliment to you.
0: You're too funny. You know, there's nothing like the guy sitting right next to you. Rick, this district, and look, Rick Davis appreciates a good political ad like the rest of us. I want your take on that, Rick. Democratic member of Congress is in the 34th congressional district. That's on the coastline, just south of Corpus Christi. How does an ad like this play to Texans?
2: This is right down the middle. Nice soft pitch. You just hit this as hard as you can. I mean, it was really reminiscent of the old 1984 ad by Clara Peller. Where's the beef?
0: Where's the beef?
2: You cannot get a better deal than that. And you just put a little Spanish accent on it, and you got a home run. I mean, that is a competitive district that Gonzalez is in, and he's done a lot to help himself, because how do you get to the kitchen table issue, right? Make an ad about the kitchen table. In this case, it just happens to be a backyard barbecue.
0: Amazing. How about that? Well, look, if this is the preeminent issue, then the polls, Jeannie, might be pointing us in the right direction. Some have questioned this idea of a blue wave, and I asked Governor Cuomo about this. Charlie Cook said it best last evening. He said, maybe not a blue wave. This is a red undertow. And it gets us back to the whole Democrats running for something or against something. And I'm wondering where your head is on this now. Is this a red undertow or a blue wave?
1: It is definitely a red undertow. And I think Charlie Cook is right on point. You find very few voters out there who are voting for Democrats. They are clearly voting against what is happening in Washington, D.C. right now. And we see this when we just look at the numbers of support for the Democratic Party. And this is why Donald Trump's insistence on putting himself on the ballot is so problematic for these Republicans. And this is why when we look at spending, we can see that Republicans are on the back foot. They are playing defense because now they are required to spend and spend big and travel a lot in states that Donald Trump won by double digits. That is not something they should be worried about. So this is a lot about a referendum on the party in power. And from that perspective, this is an absolutely normal midterm election, you know, putting aside, Joe, what everybody keeps saying, do we see an October surprise which upends everything? Of course, nowadays, you've got people voting early, so it's a little tougher to do that. But Rick Davis knows about those well, and I suppose it could happen. But, you know, at this point, it's looking like a red undertow.
0: Wow. Here's looking at you, Rick Davis. Thursday is October. I'm not sure what Jeannie's talking about there, but we keep hearing about a national emergency, about the president eyeing the Insurrection Act. I don't even know what qualifies for an October surprise. Every day's an October surprise, isn't it?
2: Well, it can be, but there are some worse days than others. We had the global financial collapse late September surprise. That stuck around through October. So, yeah, there's always something that can happen. The markets could have, you know, a hiccup or, you know, there could be some kind of a a policing situation in the domestic U.S. that could put a lot of eyeballs on it and shift the attention. And if I were a Republican administration, I'd be kind of hoping for a October surprise, because the deck of cards they're playing from have no good face cards left. They can spend all the money they want on attack ads that don't seem to be having much of an impact. I mean, they've spent $100 million more dollars than Democrats have in the targeted Senate races, and they're losing ground. So I think it raises a lot of questions about how do you close this race if you're the Republican Party. And I think there are a lot of people really worried that there isn't an October surprise if you're a Republican and you're stuck with the situation you're in now, which is not good.
0: Fascinating contrarian view, and I get that. The numbers in the story, in our analysis for the Senate race, Jeannie, are staggering. And when I say Senate race, I mean the whole chamber. Democrats are betting, and this is a great piece, Catherine Lucy, Amanda Gordon, Bill Allison, and Nancy Cook. Democrats are betting voter frustration with the cost of living, which we're talking about here today, outpaced the Republicans' financial arsenal with an estimated $11.6 billion spent so far in this election. Is this the new normal, Jeannie, in our remaining moment for a midterm cycle?
1: It is. And we have seen this story, and it is an excellent piece, because you see the trajectory, how it has increased over time and keeps increasing. I believe they said it was $11.2 billion in the last cycle and $8.9 in the cycle before. So these are dramatically increased costs. And when you think about it, Joe, when we calculate in the aftermath, the cost and the number of voters who turned out, you think there has got to be a better way to run elections in the United States, particularly at a time when people are worried about cost. And yet the costs just keep rising and there is no end in sight.
0: Jeannie Shansano and Rick Davis, Bloomberg Politics contributors, are with us for the duration today, and they'll be back in our second hour with much more to talk about. It's AI Day in Washington, affordability or not. And we'll check in with Tyler Kendall at the White House coming up at the top of our next hour. Congressman James Comer, Chairman, Oversight Committee, will also join us live from Capitol Hill. 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
4: Live from Washington, D.C., this is Balance of Power with Joe Matthew and Kaylee Lines.
5: It's the Mount Rushmore of AI, all in one room. Welcome to the Tuesday edition as President Trump assembles top executives from the artificial intelligence industry today with huge questions about regulation, about safety and liability, all amid the race with China. I'm Joe Matthew alongside Kaylee Lines in Washington. Thanks for being with us, Kaylee. It is a who's who. Tyler Kendall has been rubbing elbows with some of the most important people in the industry. The question is, what will come of this luncheon?
6: Yeah, if anything at all, we're going to check in with Tyler, who is live outside the White House in just a moment, as she's spoken with the likes of Alex Karp of Palantir today. I would note that the president tweeted out the seating chart. Alex Karp is sitting pretty far away from Anthropic's Dario Amodei, which I thought was interesting, and flanking the president for this meeting on his left-hand side, Elon Musk on his right, NVIDIA CEO Jensen Huang.
5: I'm guessing Elizabeth Warren didn't approve this seating chart. It's kind of what she was afraid of at the state dinner with the Chinese leader. And here we are again. Remarkable to see them all, though. And you point out Dario. He was not at the state dinner. Whether this resolves into a conversation about regulation or not has yet to be determined. But they were talking about the golden age at the Mellon Auditorium earlier this morning.
6: Yep. America.gov is live. It's something that the president says he is very proud of. AI-powered access to various government websites, databases, instructions on things like, for example, how to get a passport for a toddler. That's what I was using it for today as I checked
5: did
6: out the website. It did work.
5: Really?
6: It actually did feed instructions. Granted, I haven't
5: good reporting.
6: Actually tested, but followed through with those instructions. But I did plug something in. I did receive an output. But it is worth noting that all of these conversations are happening here in Washington today after we got news that OpenAI is actually delaying Astra 6.1 because of safety concerns, which gets to the very root of the problem. Should it continue to be on companies like OpenAI to do that themselves, or does there need to be a regulatory regime in place?
5: This would be the example, I guess, of a self-policing industry working. But then, of course, we find out about dozens of hacks weeks after they take place. It's a fluid situation and one that we probably won't get to the bottom of today. But we're going to talk about AI as well with James Comer, the congressman chairman of the House Oversight Committee, who's going to be with us live from Capitol Hill.
6: Yeah, we're looking forward to that conversation. But first, we have to begin, as always, with a check on the markets, because there's incredible action today, including in the bond market. A 30-year yield at the highest since 2002. Charlie Pellet, what else is going on?
7: Absolutely right, Kaylee Lines. Just ticking higher, 5.61% right now on the 30-year. Keeping it all in context, you got the 10-year, 5.28%. Your 5-year, 5.09%. And the 2-year, 4.93%. But that 30-year certainly gets your attention, 5.61%. Stocks lower. We are seeing a drop in oil prices. Stocks lower now with the S&P down 27, down by about 0.4%. Dow Industrials down 0.6%. NASDAQ Composite down 0.3%. All of this with a VIX just above 16. Again, the 10-year, 5.28%. That 30-year, 5.61%. Gold at $41.45 the ounce, up 0.7%. Major move lower in crude, $90.64 a barrel on WTI, down 2.1%. Barrel of Brent right now, $103.90, down by about 1.3%. Talking a lot about crypto today, just falling below $83,000, $82,999 on Bitcoin, down now by about 0.6%. 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Joe and Kaylee, that's a Bloomberg Business Flash.
6: All right, Charlie Pellet in New York, thank you so much. I'm Kaylee Lines alongside Joe Matthew in Washington, which is a very busy town today. As Joe mentioned, it's a who's who of leaders in the tech and AI space who have descended upon the White House for a summit with President Trump, and not just the president, but the Speaker of the House, Mike Johnson, as well. Mark Zuckerberg, Sundar Pichai, Satya Nadella, Dario Amodei, Elon Musk, Jensen Huang. You could continue to go around the table with the names who are going to be present. But as Joe asked earlier, and I will ask it again, Joe, the question is whether anything comes out of this or it's just a chance to talk
5: and promote American AI? It's a good question. That's why Tyler Kendall has been standing by ahead of our conversation with Chair Comer. Our Washington correspondent is just outside, well, I guess just inside the White House complex. Imagine 17th in New York, if you know the city very well, as you walk into what we used to call the old executive office building. This is where Tyler's standing, because as they came back from Mellon Auditorium, they all have to file through there, with the exception of Dario. Tyler, give us the latest. You've been talking to a number of these folks, including Alex Karp. What's the mood?
8: Well, Joe, to answer the question that Kaylee posed, it doesn't really feel like we're going to get any sort of tangible way forward here when it comes to the future of regulation in the industry. Instead, today has really been about the White House touting the technology, starting today with that event in downtown Washington regarding this new AI-enabled tool that the White House says is going to make it easier for the American public to interface with the government, and now leading up to this meeting. And as you mentioned, there are a lot of big tech leaders here, and as I'm talking to them, all of them are touting working with the administration, walking that line, even though we know some in the industry, including when it comes to Anthropic, have been urging some caution and a slowdown, a pacing, if you will, as it's been called, when it comes to AI development. One of those people that I spoke with was the CEO of Palantir, Alex Karp. I asked him about the fact that you're going to have House Speaker Mike Johnson inside that room. That, of course, is important because it means that Congress could be looking at some way forward, though the expectation is we're not going to get legislation anytime soon. But as you're about to hear, Alex Karp told me he'll speak to anyone. Have you been talking with lawmakers on Capitol Hill? House Speaker Mike Johnson.
9: As you see, I will avoid specifics. Look, part of the reason people would be stunned how many people call me. People call me don't like me. I know you wouldn't think that's possible. People call me who do like me. People call me who fake like me. And you know one of the reasons they call me? Because I never talk about what they say. But I talk to everybody who wants to talk to me, and I tell them what I think about where the benefits are and where the dangers are. And I basically, honestly, if you heard my conversation with them, it would sound pretty much exactly with a couple more probably vulgar words that I'm telling you.
8: You hear Alex Karp there, Joe and Kaylee, talk about the line that these executives do have to walk when they are talking to regulators in Washington, to lawmakers, to politicians, because the main point here is that nobody wants to cede competition when it comes to China. And that really has been the main message that we could repeatedly hear from the White House, including President Trump earlier today when he said, quote, "We do not surrender to fears of what technologies will do, and we have to stay ahead when it comes to the AI race."
6: All right. Bloomberg's Tyler Kendall staked outside of this important meeting, just outside the White House. Tyler, thank you so much for joining us. And to expand on this conversation around artificial intelligence and a few other areas as well, including prediction markets, we turn now to the chair of the House Oversight Committee. Republican Congressman James Comer of Kentucky is joining us once again on Bloomberg TV and radio. Mr. Chairman, welcome back to Balance of Power. And we do want to get to your announcement on the expansion of a probe into insider trading on prediction markets. But if we could begin with AI, the president has suggested that this is not a space that should be reined in, instead that it should be encouraged. Do you see reason for safeguards around technology and the capabilities it might possess?
10: Well, of course, we see reason for safeguards. I think there's bipartisan support in Congress to provide safeguards to the American people, to put guardrails. We don't want to have any unintended consequences with AI. But I think that most people in Congress will acknowledge that Congress really doesn't know where to begin in creating a regulatory framework for AI. We do know this. We want America to be the leader in artificial intelligence. We do not want China to be the leader. And I think that's the message that President Trump is trying to convey, that we need to do this in the United States and we can't cede this to China. But having said that, there is overwhelming bipartisan support in Congress to create a regulatory framework. A lot of Republicans, when those four CEOs came out and cautioned of a potential doomsday scenario, we're concerned about a potential doomsday scenario, but we don't want to do what we feel has happened in healthcare. Anytime the healthcare companies came to Congress wanting changes or reforms, it always ended up being less competition and bigger healthcare companies that were too big to fail. So we don't want to see that happen with AI. We don't want to create a regulatory framework which prohibits the next big startup from emerging and being a player in AI. And that was what some of us feared initially when those four CEOs came out, that maybe their framework would somehow create a monopoly. And we certainly do not want to stifle competition.
5: Well, Mr. Chairman, the president has been pretty clear. He wrote on Truth Social that he doesn't think there should be any changes and that winning the race with China should, in fact, be the purpose and the goal here, that companies should carry their own liabilities. If there is a bipartisan rationale on Capitol Hill for action, do you believe the president would support it?
10: I think he would if it was within reason. The president has every reason in the world to have little confidence in Congress right now, because the U.S. Senate hasn't been very prolific this year in passing legislation. That's frustrated the president a lot. It's frustrated a lot of the members of Congress in the House, who we've worked hard to pass bills that have lingered in the Senate for months and months and months. So I understand the president's frustration with Congress, but I do think if we can all agree, and I applaud the president for having those leaders to the White House today, I think that a good, open, transparent discussion sets the stage for congressional action. Congress shouldn't be in any rush to set up a regulatory framework. Every time Congress rushes to do things like the PPP loan program, we end up with a lot of unintended consequences, a lot of waste, fraud, and abuse. So that's not what we want to see. We want to protect the public. We don't want to allow any type of potential doomsday scenario to happen. If there is such a thing as a kill switch, those of us in Congress, I think, would overwhelmingly support that. But we want to make sure that we do not do anything to hinder any startups. We don't want to create a monopoly in a new emerging industry that's at the forefront of all the growth on Wall Street right now.
6: Well, let's talk, Mr. Chairman, about another emerging industry that you are investigating, and that is prediction markets and insider trading on them. Of course, you had already opened investigations in the Kalshi and Poly market. You announced today you're requesting documents from Hyperliquid, Crypto.com, the owner of Predictit as well. Is the root of your concern here about the platforms themselves or the users of them?
10: Well, it's a little bit of both, and we're not accusing anyone of any wrongdoing. We have seen reports of insider trading with some of the other prediction markets. There should never be a scenario where a government employee profits off of insider or classified information. If you look at all the congressional races that are taking place this midterm, you're seeing candidates in both parties have a big part of their platform prohibiting members of Congress from trading stocks. I think that same amount of support in the public is out there to ensure that insiders aren't profiting off the prediction markets with insider knowledge, with classified information. And we do know there have been people that have done that. We want to know what these companies do to have guardrails and to have safeguards. What do they do if they identify a suspicious trade or anything like that? We just want to know what these prediction markets are doing and how they're handling potential insider trading, especially with government insider information, so that Congress can come in and set a regulatory framework. The predictions markets, AI, data centers, all of these things are really new industries that have just really caught the attention of the American public. The American public expects Congress to do something about it. We want to do something about it. We're just not 100% sure what the best path forward is. And I don't think that's a partisan disagreement. It's just the fact that this industry is so relatively new. It's growing so rapidly. We don't want to do anything to stifle that growth or hurt competition.
5: How many of your colleagues, Mr. Chairman, how many of their staff are using sites like Polymarket and Kalshi on a regular basis?
10: I don't know. I would hope no.
5: Do you see them in the cloakroom? I mean, how prolific is this problem?
10: I've not seen members of Congress do it. It's not illegal. It probably needs to be. And if we can get our information back from these companies, we're going to try to pass some type of legislation banning members of Congress, banning government employees from doing this. If you want to bet on sports games or things like that, there are other platforms to do that. These prediction markets, which I support, I think that's a great concept, but it doesn't need to be abused by government employees. That could lead to national security concerns. And again, no government employee should profit off of a bet based on insider information or classified information. And that's kind of the goal of what we're trying to do. We're trying to learn from these companies how they attract, how they identify suspicious trades and try to craft legislation that won't hinder their growth, but ensures that there's ethics in the prediction markets and that government employees or politicians aren't profiting from these prediction markets.
6: Well, what about family members, including that of the first family, like Don Jr., Mr. Chairman, who has had business ties to both Kalshi and Polymarket? That was actually in a letter that Republican Senator John Curtis sent to the Judiciary Committee last week, saying that that, along with a Russian oligarch paying for celebrations around his wedding festivities, should be investigated. He said, hold Don Jr. to the same standard that Hunter Biden was held. You, of course, has investigated former President Biden's son. Would you open an investigation into Don Jr.?
10: I think that anything the a president's immediate family does is subject to transparency. I think the American people deserve to know. Again, there are no laws on the books with respect to prediction markets and government employees and immediate family members of politicians, but I think there should be. So I'm all about trying to create a legislative package that will ensure that politicians or their immediate families don't profit from insider government information. I don't know that Don Jr. trades. That's a fair question. I think he should answer that. But, you know, as far as having an investment in some of these private companies, that's not illegal. But with respect to trading, that's what our investigation is based on. No government employee, no politician, no immediate man, family member from politician should be trading and profiting on insider government information. And I think that's where there's bipartisan agreement in Congress. And hopefully these prediction markets will work with us at a quick pace so that we can craft legislation and get passed before the end of this Congress.
11: You know, a lot of Democrats tell us on the air, a lot of Democratic lawmakers, Mr. Chairman, that if they win the majority of the House in November, there will be a series of hearings coming, and you're going to see a lot of corporate CEOs and maybe members of the Trump family as they investigate any number of instances of funneling money and benefits to the Trumps, some of the president's trading specifically, which has been in the thousands of transactions a month based on our reporting. What if the polls are wrong? If Republicans maintain the majority of the House, would you, as chairman of the Oversight Committee, promise any investigations into this yourself?
10: If we find any instances of wrongdoing, we will investigate. We brought in four sitting cabinet secretaries have been subpoenaed by me in the Oversight Committee pertaining to the Epstein investigation. So it doesn't matter if you're a Republican or Democrat. If we seek information, we're bringing you in. And I think that a lot of ethics laws need to be reviewed. There's a lot of the things that the Democrats are on TV saying they're going to investigate President Trump on. If President Trump, in fact, has done those things, they're not illegal. Now, should they be illegal? That's up to Congress to decide. I think there's going to be a lot of discussions on, you know, what a president or their immediate family member is allowed to do in business in the future, because it's just a relatively new thing for a president. We've seen in the last two presidents that their families have been involved in business endeavors while the president's been in family or while the president's been in office. And that's kind of a new thing. And I think that, you know, as politics evolves and Congress has to evolve with it and ensure that the ethics laws are current and that the American people have transparency. So if you're a president and your family, you deserve to tell the people exactly where you're making money, and hopefully President Trump's doing that.
11: Chairman James Comer live with us. This is Bloomberg. And make sure to subscribe to the Balance of Power podcast. 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It's

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3: It's 1:21 on Wall Street. We do check markets all day long here at Bloomberg. The Dow, the S&P, NASDAQ, all in the red. Stocks are joining bonds lower. A drop in oil prices doing little to ease concerns that still elevated energy costs could fuel inflation and spur Fed rate hikes. Stocks in the red. S&P down 27, drop there of 0.4%. Dow Industrials down 319, down another 0.6%. NASDAQ down 76, a drop there of 0.3%. The VIX holding just above 16. The SOX, by the way, the Philadelphia Stock Exchange Semiconductor Index, higher now by 1.3%. The two-year yielding 4.93%. The five-year, 5.10%. The 10-year, 5.29%. And the 30-year right now, highest since 2002. The 30-year yield, 5.61%. Gold up $31 the ounce to $41.47, up by about 0.8%. West Texas Intermediate crude, $90.59 a barrel, down now by 2.2%. Barrel of Brent, $103.86. Brent crude down by 1.3%. Bitcoin right around $83,000. Bitcoin today down 0.6%. A source tells Bloomberg Piper Sandler is in talks to acquire Perella Weinberg Partners. The transaction would bring together two boutique investment banks known for advising on M&A. Shares of Piper lower now by 6.3%. Perella Weinberg Partners up by 12.2%. Goldman Sachs shares down 0.9%. Major succession plan reportedly brewing at Goldman. The Wall Street Journal says the board is prepping Chief Operating Officer John Waldron to take over as CEO from David Solomon as early as next year. And after earnings, Jefferies Financial Group trading lower by 0.9%. Recapping, S&P 500 index down 0.3%. The 10-year, 5.28%. The 30-year, 5.61%. 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Joe and Kaylee, that's a Bloomberg Business Flash.
4: All right, Charlie Pellett checking out the markets for us on this Tuesday. Thank you so much. I'm checking out America.gov again, popping some questions into this AI focused service that apparently is supposed to aggregate 29,000 government websites and put it into one. Joe, I just asked America.gov how I register to vote. Mm-hmm. Goes through the basic eligibility, including that you have to be a U.S. citizen, that non-citizens cannot register to vote already. Okay. It's illegal. And points you to vote.gov as rules differ by state or territory. But that's where you start. So this was the point of today. This is what President Trump held an event this morning.
5: Instead of going to 100 different websites to find your thing.
4: Yeah, using AI to perhaps make navigating the massive United States government a little simpler for users. But of course, America.gov launching today has also led to a number of tech executives being here in D.C. And afterward gathering for lunch with the president, which is ongoing as we speak.
5: With the president and the Speaker of the House, which is interesting. And we were just talking to Congressman James Comer. You wonder if there is any dialogue about a framework here or maybe some attempt at regulation. The Speaker will be there to listen to it. But he's largely been echoing the president's thoughts on this, that this is not an industry in need of regulation, that the laws on the books when it comes to liability are pretty clear.
4: Yeah, and it was interesting. We just talked to the chair of the House Oversight Committee, James Comer, who said, yes, there is agreement that some guardrails need to be in place, but he doesn't want to see another industry regulated to the point of reducing competition.
5: Let's get into this with our political panel. Rick and Jeannie are both here, Bloomberg Politics contributors, Rick Davis and Jeannie Shanzano. Rick is our Republican strategist and a partner at Stone Court Capital. Jeannie, our Democratic analyst and democracy visiting fellow at Harvard Kennedy School's Ash Center. Rick, what is your thought on this? OpenAI at the moment is the poster child, I guess, of doing something right, self-policing by delaying the release of its next model, which is apparently not secure enough to be unleashed on the world. Is it showing us what the model should be, or does the government need to get involved?
6: Well, you got to like self-policing. I think, you know, that shows a level of responsibility that I think the American public are kind of scratching their head wondering, you know, are these people who we really don't know that well, you know, going to be able to contain any kind of contagions that come out of their sandbox. At the other side of the equation, I think it also alerts the American people that there aren't really that many regulations governing these things, right? I mean, like, you can't presuppose that everybody knows so much about the AI industry that they would know that it's not thoroughly regulated, especially considering the only thing you're hearing these days is how systemic the problems are and how consequential they could be. And so I think the more the public is informed, the more likelihood is that there'll be pressure in future Congresses to regulate. And I think, you know, this is kind of the tip of the iceberg when it comes to companies actually saying, hey, we're not going to go public, or we're not going to release this model, or we're not going to, you know, do something because we're concerned about the product that we ourselves have developed.
4: Well, and that's exactly what we are seeing happening, to Joe's point, with ChatGPT delaying the newest Astra model, Genie, over safety concerns. The president, of course, has argued that we shouldn't be doing things like slowing or pacing, though that definition perhaps is open to interpretation due to a competition that exists with China. And to kind of get back to Rick's point about the public kind of fluency in this issue, how much does an American who is concerned about hearing about the capabilities of this technology care about whether or not the U.S. or China is going first?
7: You know, what Americans care about and why this summit is so tone deaf, quite frankly, is they care about their jobs, their future, their kids' future, and their lives, which they look around and see are so much tied up with this new technology, of which the federal government has not regulated. You know, if this summit was serious in terms of regulation and not just celebrating billionaires, what they would have, for example, would be dissenting voices from Silicon Valley and elsewhere. They would have reflected the views, for instance, of the Pope, who in his May encyclical talked about the fact that we need guardrails. This idea of AI as, you know, this whole doomer idea is not a hoax. Capitalism has never been predicated on the idea of an unfettered, unregulated industry. We've had a lot of industries come up very successfully in capitalist systems, and all of them have been regulated, from the auto industry to the nuclear industry, mm-hmm. to the airline industry, to the shipping industry, particularly when they have such a huge impact or potential impact on the lives of the people, their children and grandchildren. And so the idea that there's not going to be regulation, for instance, because we want to beat China. Well, you know who has a lot of regulation on AI? China. And they're doing quite well in terms of their development, not as well as us, but they could threaten to, because they know how to draw a line on this. And so our government, as it has been for a long time at the federal level, is woefully inadequate here. And Mike Johnson, he's been in Congress since 2017. We've had AI for more than two decades, a decade and a half. This is not new, and the need has been great a long time. And this summit is not up to the task beyond celebrating these billionaires and this America, this new AI government site that they're talking about, mm-hmm. which is wonderful, but doesn't address the regulatory issues.
5: Rick, what's the investor supposed to do with all of this? You spent enough time working on Capitol Hill to know how long things take to become law, but you also know how quickly things can happen when there's suddenly urgency, like we're feeling around this whole topic nationally. Do investors see through this? Or could this actually be a game-changing moment when it comes to the financials behind artificial intelligence?
6: Yeah, look, I mean, there's an enormous amount of investigation, research, and work being done around every aspect of the AI ecosystem. You know, we talk a lot about the politics of data centers, but when you look at investing communities, they're looking at every aspect of that: transmission, power generation, where are you going to get the chips, how much of the chips, what are the economics of cooling systems. I mean, you know, it has been pulled apart a number of different ways. And I would say the same goes for the competitive advantages or disadvantages of any one of these systems. And now you see, pre-organized agents hitting the public markets with just amazing valuations that echo, real changes in what we're going to see, you know, in public markets. And so I know that I talk quite a few investors in this space who, are very, very interested in knowing what a new Congress would look like regulatorily. I mean, as Jeannie said, it's a kind of wild west out there. Nobody expects that to last. And that's not terribly different than a lot of new industries, the telecom industry and others that even Jeannie's talked about. They weren't regulated before they grew. They were regulated after they grew. And that's the cycle we're in today. And so I think there's actually an enormous amount of interest to figure out, okay, you know where Donald Trump is, but if he has a Congress from a different party, then there's likely to be a lot of efforts around regulatory activity.
4: Well, and to the notion of being regulated after growing, what we heard from the chair of the Oversight Committee, James Comer, Jeannie, was that they don't want to regulate to the point that no one else is capable of growing other than the pre-existing players who then just have too great of a foothold and the barriers of entry become too large for others to get involved. Is there merit to that argument?
7: There absolutely is. And that is always the line that we hope our government walks, is that they have an interest, and this is what governments do, in protecting us, our national security, and ensuring that our economy is secure and stable and growing. And that's part of the reason we need regulation by the government. This idea that these tech billionaires and these corporations are going to self-regulate, or that they are going to design a regulatory scheme work for the government, likely means that that scheme is going to benefit them and hurt the small people, the up and coming small companies. I always think about my students who are, you know, interested in breaking into these areas. We want to keep it robust for them, but we want to do it safely. And this is where we have to focus our attention. And this is why this idea that it's either got to be one or the other. You've got to either, you know, have a hard hand at regulation, or you've just got to let it run amok, just completely falls by the wayside. That's never how the United States has done business, because when you don't regulate at all, that is a wild west. And you know what? Somebody takes control there. And, you know, when we're talking about Comer or any member of Congress, Democrat or Republican, let's see how much money these tech executives at this dinner with Donald Trump today have invested in this campaign. This is what the American people are concerned about. The same people that put our Congress people and our president in office are benefiting from what is coming out of there. So we need to have transparency on the amount that they are investing as well, because that's an enormous concern as it pertains to corruption.
4: All right, Jeannie Shanzano and Rick Davis, Bloomberg Politics contributors, both of them in our political panel on this AI Day in D.C. Thank you so much. And it's unclear to me, Joe, whether or not we're actually going to get any visibility into what was discussed.
8: Yeah, do we get a readout
4: this meeting
8: from a meeting like this?
4: If there's something tangible to this conversation, because I know a lot of the people Tyler Kendall was speaking with on the way in were reluctant to provide too much opinion.
8: Right.
4: Or,
8: yeah, ask the president.
4: Yeah.
8: Look, we could actually see action, maybe not on AI regulation, but on data centers on Capitol Hill, the Ratepayer Protection Act. Senator John Houston, Ohio, whether or not Democrats hold their nose and give him a win ahead of the midterms is the question, but that would be one to mark on the calendar.
4: And it's one we'll be watching here on Balance of Power on Bloomberg TV and radio.
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9: ABC News, I'm Wayne Cabot. One of the world's most intense roller coasters is being shut down for good in California after 100 brain injury claims, including two women who suffered severe brain hemorrhages this summer. ABC's Alex Stone.
10: In recent months, there have been claims and lawsuits alleging serious injuries from the ride, including some that led to deaths after riding X2. In a statement, Six Flags Magic Mountain says X2 consistently passed safety tests, but they have decided to close the ride permanently because it's the right thing to do.
9: Lindsay Clancy's lawyer now says there wasn't enough evidence to prove that she killed her children. Kevin Reddington says that the case was all circumstantial. Unclear after today's court hearing if prosecutors will retry the case. Sources tell ABC News the Trump administration used money from the Department of Homeland Security to pay for new TV ads featuring the president. The White House calls the ads public service announcements, but Democrats say that they look like campaign ads. This is ABC News.
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0: It's 1:40 on Wall Street. We do check markets all day long here at Bloomberg. We begin with a headline right off the Bloomberg Professional Service Kalshi in talks to raise $1 billion at about a $40 billion valuation. That, according to Reuters. Also, sources tell Bloomberg OpenAI aims to raise at least $30 billion from investors in a new round of funding after the AI startup pushes back its plans for an IPO. Stocks lower, the Dow, the S&P, NASDAQ all in the red, but the NASDAQ 100 index turning around back in the green right now. Little changed. Right now, the NASDAQ 100 index up under 0.1%. S&P down 21 to 76.61, drop there of 0.3%. Dow Industrials down 252. On the Dow, a decline of 0.5%. We've got NASDAQ down 0.3%. The VIX holding just above 16. The two-year, 4.93%, with a five-year, 5.09%, and the 10-year, 5.27%. Meanwhile, Treasury 30-year yields are at the highest since 2002, the 30-year, 5.60%. Gold is up 0.7%, $41.44 the ounce. West Texas Intermediate crude holding just above $90 a barrel, down 2.5% today. Brent, $103.48, down 1.7%. Bitcoin, 83,147 Bitcoin, now down by 0.4%. Alaska Airlines is getting a major luxury makeover. The carrier has announced a new premium cabin called Aurora, featuring fly flat suites on its Boeing 787s and select MAX jets. Alaska Airlines shares down 0.5%. Among rivals with long-haul lie-flat seats, we've got United up 0.1%, Delta Airlines down by 0.1%. For on-demand news, 24 hours a day, subscribe to Bloomberg News Now wherever you get your podcasts. Joe and Kaylee, that's the Bloomberg Business Flash.
1: All right, Charlie Pellett, thank you, sir. Charlie will be back with more on the markets at the top of the hour, 2 p.m. Eastern time, as we kick off Bloomberg Business Week Daily. We're still trying to recover from this number, $1.4 trillion. OpenAI, Kaylee Lyons, seeking a valuation at that level, not including the money raised, with news that it plans to raise at least $30 billion from investors in a new round of funding, remembering that they just recently delayed the IPO. So this timing is interesting as Sam Altman rubs elbows with his colleagues and the president of the United States today.
2: Yeah, when we consider that IPO timing, Sam Altman has pointed to the safety issue, saying that because of that, it is an ill-advised time for this company to go public. So perhaps this funding is just simply a bridge to eventually raising via the IPO process, keeping in mind that the last raise was back in March. Mm-hmm. At that time, they raised $122 billion at a post-money valuation of $852 billion. So we're talking what? Can't do that math that quickly. It's more than $600 billion, roughly, in value added just since March, as we consider the growth of this company. The question, of course, is the extent to which the growth is going to be able to continue if they do intend to pursue, at least in some form or fashion, a pacing of new models, keeping in mind that Astra 6.

0: when, and of course, the Dario Amodei story is its own thing. He's there as well, by the way. We keep referring to the meeting that's underway right now at the White House with President Trump, with the Speaker of the House and all of the executives. Altman, interestingly, delivered the keynote.
1: Yeah.
0: I wonder how they made that choice. Jensen Huang's in the room, too. Pretty good speaker.
1: Yeah, of course, what Sam Altman is delivering a keynote at is a developer day in which they're announcing an always-on agent, Dots, trying to compete with Muse that just came out from Meta. And we should point out that Sam Altman also will be making himself available to Bloomberg TV and radio this afternoon. He's going to talk to our colleague Ed Ludlow in the 3 o'clock hour, 3 p.m. Eastern.
0: Fantastic. A little more than an hour from now on this AI day in D.C. We've settled on that name.
1: Yeah.
0: Laura Galante is with us, Principal West Exec Advisors, former Director of the Cyber Threat Intelligence Integration Center at the Office of the Director of National Intelligence. Laura, welcome back. It's great to see you.
2: Good to see you, Joe.
0: This debate is not going to be settled today, but as the president brings the who's who of AI into the White House, and it's a big rah-rah moment, we're winning the race, is the message from the administration. Does that sort of quell the chorus calling for regulations, this exercise today?
2: I don't think today's AI summit at the White House is significantly changing the crisis of trust that we've been seeing here in D.C. especially, but really across the country, play out over key AI issues over the last couple weeks here. And that crisis of trust is really more than just how safe are the models. It's about how AI gets deployed across industries, across the economy. And right now, the AI companies, the government, everyone's sitting here saying, I think we've got some fundamental issues where the frontier models, Claude, GPT, Gemini, don't have their alignment, as the industry would call it, set in a way where they really have control over their product. Yeah. And you see OpenAI delaying their release of the next version of 6.1.
0: Is that a good look today?
2: I think that's smart on a ton of different levels. But this is where the labs themselves, these frontier labs, have to show that they aren't just talking the talk on AI safety and security and saying, you know, dear government, come help us. No, this is, you're at the real forefront of figuring out what benchmarks make sense to deploy models, what's safe, what's not, what's controlled, what's not. So take the responsibility, not just as your own company, but together to figure out how we build the right safeguards into the products while you're still innovating.
1: And you think that they ultimately, if this is a crisis of trust, can be trusted to do that on their own?
2: I don't think they've shown that over the last couple of weeks. And that's the state of, you know, fear that you're feeling across this issue. If you rewind back to 2023, there was this forum called the Frontier Model Forum that was put together across these AI labs and a few other of the leading AI companies. Yeah. And in that, they said, look, we need a way to be able to talk to each other here. Well, We're pretty deep into this at this point, right? The incident around Hugging Face, all these other security and model misalignment issues that have come out have really raised a question of, do you have the right speed and operational work to build trust back into the system? That's what we need here. Mm-hmm. And this discussion on regulation is fine, but really the focus has to be for the people who have their hands on the gears, who are looking at how the models work and testing them. Do they have the dialogue on a fast enough pace with their peers in the other two or three labs to be able to really build safety back in? Mm-hmm. That's how we start automating trust into these products.
0: Does that dialogue need to span countries as well? The U.S. and China?
2: I think it does, but let's start it here.
0: Okay.
2: One of the developments that I thought was fascinating is a couple weeks ago, the Minister of State Security in China, so China's top intel guy, came out publicly in a journal and wrote that AI control issues could threaten the regime in China, could threaten the Chinese Communist Party.
0: Wow.
2: Now, he's not just making that as a political statement. Mm-hmm. He's also talking about how do you pace the development in a way where they can control, for Chinese purposes, what they want AI to do in their society. So they want to backstop their values into their model. We have a very messy and different type of dialogue going on in DC, but the same urgency around how do you couple innovation with the ability to securely deploy these models.
1: So let's talk about some of those innovative ideas around security. NVIDIA yesterday announces basically a software layer to go over their hardware to try to rein in agents from rogue behavior. Anthropic then came out, announced a partnership with NVIDIA. They have a layer on top of that. Is that the right idea?
2: I think the ecosystem around this, whether it's the compute side,

0: and NVIDIA, but then also the enterprise deployers, the companies who are investing in how they put AI models into all the services you and I touch every day. Those are the forcing functions. Those are the people who are going to say, I'm only going to use this if you can give me assurance that I can trust this model, right? So the more of those partnerships that actually become working models that have some guts to them, that say, you know, this is what an incident response disclosure is going to look like. We're going to tell you, here's how we're going to report it. Here's some of the assurance frameworks that we're using before we deploy a new model. Those are the sorts of frameworks and systems that these labs need to start putting out to their core customers and partners, and then also finding ways to talk about that with the government and with the public.
1: Is Jensen Huang right that if the world decides to develop AI on the Huawei stack as opposed to the NVIDIA stack, the U.S. inherently has lost?
0: The stack underneath AI deployment is so varied already that I think in a sense, the horse is out of the barn on the ability to even have a peer, let's say, American stack versus Chinese stack. There's so many different dependencies here. There's energy, there's compute, there's talent, and then there's all these different types of models that are built on top of each other. What we've got to go back to is what an organization can control. What do I give the model consent to look at? So what does deployment look like, right? How do I put the right safety and governance models around how it's used? These are the basics of how we deploy technology and have for 20 years. We know how to do this, but we need to apply it freshly, and we need to put the same kinds of rigor into how we talk with the AI companies to be able to have the assurance that we can use this.
2: What is your thought on a kill switch concept and who should be empowered to turn that switch on and off?
0: I think it's easy rhetoric, to be honest with you. A lot of what's underneath this idea of a kill switch is, how do we have some level of sort of last control, last line, red line, that when a model crosses it, something happens, right? That idea is good. How do you put authority and sort of role-based rules around how you want to use AI? But the idea that there's a kill switch or someone could unplug something, at this point, this is such a diffuse technology. It's almost like saying, you know, how do you fully cut off something that's really deeply embedded, almost like electricity across corporate America and across a lot of systems that people use today?
1: We just survived, it appears at least. I don't want to drop a flag on this, but we just appear to have survived the SaaSpocalypse, in which all software companies were left on the side of the road because AI was going to vibe code everything, including cyber security. We have changed our viewpoint as a market on this, and my gosh, it's a new all-time high, it seems, every day for CrowdStrike and Palo Alto. Should this be a more pronounced conversation with the companies themselves? How can we secure ourselves from these models if the security providers are not in conversation with the model developers? Should CrowdStrike be at that table in there?
0: The cybersecurity companies are a really critical component to how you do and build trust in AI deployment, right? And yes, they need to be in the conversation. Earlier in the spring, you saw these efforts from some of the labs, Glasswing, Daybreak, right? Which were attempts to figure out, how do you put AI tools and models in the hands of the cybersecurity industry first in order to sort of scale how AI deployment can be used for defense versus offense, right? And those efforts need to be wider, they need to be stronger, and those are the sorts of trust-building measures, confidence-building measures in old government terms, that will start to say, hey, folks on the front line who have to defend the water system or defend an energy plant, right? We want you to have the best tools to be able to know when someone's unauthorized, whether that someone's an AI model or AI agent, or whether that someone is a spy from another country. We want you to have the ability to deploy the best tools out there to know when your system's been breached. So yes, this is an ongoing dialogue between the cybersecurity industry and the AI labs.
2: Well, and are the operators of critical infrastructure such as that ready for this moment right now?
0: I think a lot of them are looking at this, infrastructure operators, and saying, I need to shore up my systems. I always am looking at the best way to do a better job on cybersecurity, but it comes down to basics. least amount of privilege that I can give to a user on a system. I only want them to access what they need to access. I need visibility across all of my operational components, the switches on the tank, and I need it on my corporate network, and I want those to be separate. So this comes down to a lot of the same basics around how you run a good security program. Mm-hmm. And a lot of infrastructure operators that I work with will say it's really a red herring to get too focused on how AI is going to change fundamentally the way that I run my plant. I just need to keep running this in a way where I can operate with the minimum viable operations to keep the water going, to keep the electricity running, et cetera. That's good practices. Mm. And that's where a lot of these operators are really saying, let's cut through the noise and make sure we're secure.
2: Mm-hmm. It's great to have you here and really insightful stuff. Laura Galante is principal at West Exec Advisors, also former director of the Cyber Threat Intelligence Integration Center at the Office of the Director of National Intelligence, here with us in our Washington, D.C. studio at a time when D.C. is fixated on this, and the White House especially, as they have gathered all of these AI and tech executives for lunch today to talk about some of these very issues. As we mentioned, Sam Altman will also be talking about them on Bloomberg Television today at 3 p.m. as Bloomberg breaks the news, in part with our colleague Ed Ludlow, that OpenAI is getting ready to raise $30 billion in money, $1.4 trillion valuation.
1: Remarkable number. Charlie Pellett will have more on this coming up as we check the markets ahead. We'll meet you back here on the late edition of Balance of Power. Maybe we'll have a sense of what was said in that room today. It starts at 5 p.m. Eastern, only here on Bloomberg TV and radio. 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
5: And a very good afternoon, everybody. 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This is Bloomberg Business Week Daily. On this Tuesday, September 29th.
6: It's weird. It's like the end of the month. It's the end of the quarter.
5: It is.
6: We're going on an airplane tomorrow. I don't even know where we're going.
5: We're going to go back in time because we're going to go west for at least a few hours.
6: But then we come right back here.
5: and then we go forward.
6: You know what that's called? Back to the future. So.
5: And then it's October. Big time.
6: Does it matter if nobody slows down AI development and they just come for us all?
5: I don't know. Oh, my God. We have so much to get into. I keep thinking of that prospectus and about the catastrophe.
6: You're talking about Anthropic's perspective.
5: I am.
6: Yeah, okay.
5: Which is something you say every day.
6: Is that what's going on today?
5: Maybe that's why.
6: Okay.
5: I'm a little cranky.
6: Okay.
5: Don't read
6: prospecti first thing
5: prospecti.
6: In the morning.
5: Yeah, well,
6: don't do it.
5: Blame surveillance.
6: Okay.
5: Tom and Paul, because I was listening to it on radio. All right, folks. We do have a lot to talk about when it comes to AI. We've got also Dev Day, Developers Day for OpenAI. It's out on the West Coast where we are heading tomorrow. Ed Ludlow getting ready to talk to the CEO of OpenAI, Sam Altman, and also the company's CFO as well.
6: Also, you mentioned AI, Carol.
5: Mm-hmm.
6: So we're going to continue on AI. You mentioned Sarah Friar in the 4 o'clock. Sort of thinking about that, but also back to American manufacturing. Okay, so the future.
5: Yeah.
6: But also America's past.
5: I love this.
6: As this like place where manufacturing went overseas. And it's trying to be revived here.
5: Yeah, and none other than Jamie Dimon.
6: Yeah,
5: putting money to his words and looking to help out what's going on in Michigan specifically. We're going to actually hear from Jamie Dimon in the 4 o'clock hour, but ahead of that, we want to talk about what Jamie Dimon and J.P. Morgan are up to. And he had a column in the Wall Street Journal, so we're going to talk about that. We're going to also get into succession planning over at Goldman, and then
6: again.
5: Yeah, I know.
6: Didn't we just do that?
5: Well, I think it's working, but. Turns out there's some reporting also in the journal about that. And then we're also going to get a view from the CFO suite with Nielsen's Jessica Holscott. Just ran into her in makeup. So looking forward to that. Joining our own Nina Trentman.
6: All that and more coming up over the next hour right here on Bloomberg Business Week Daily. First up, though, a check of the day's trade and top business stories. Here he is, Charlie Keller.
7: All right. Happy Tuesday. Lots of moving parts to this market today. We got you covered. And right now, we do have a headline on the Bloomberg Professional Service. Federal Reserve Bank of New York President John Williams. Williams says one more rate hike this year may be appropriate to help contain inflation. His comments came in prepared remarks for an event in Buffalo, New York. But again, the headline, Federal Reserve Bank of New York President John Williams says one more rate hike this year may be appropriate to help contain inflation. Stocks are in the red. We're off session lows. The Dow, the S&P, NASDAQ all declining. NASDAQ 100 index, though, swinging between gains and losses. Higher now, little changed, up under 110. Of 1%. S&P, putting it all in context, down 19 to 76.63, dropped there of 0.3%. Dow Industrials down 0.4%. NASDAQ Composite down 0.2%. 2-year, 4.89%. We have got the 5-year, 5.07%. The 10-year, 5.26%. The 30-year making big news today. 30-year yields at the highest level since 2002. Right now, looking at the 30-year, 5.59%. Gold, meanwhile, up 1.1%, $41.59 the ounce. West Texas Intermediate crude holding just above $90 a barrel, down now by 2.7%. Barrel of Brent, $103.23. Brent crude is down by just about 2%. The U.S. today ordered another release of oil from emergency reserves and urged European nations to do likewise as the Trump administration grapples with fuel prices that are surging less than 2 months before the midterm elections. Again, West Texas Intermediate crude down now by 2.9%. Among the oil majors, they're lower. ExxonMobil down 0.7%. Chevron down 1%. ConocoPhillips right now down by 0.1%. For on-demand news, 24 hours a day, subscribe to Bloomberg News now wherever you get your podcast. I'm Charlie Pellett. Carol and Tim, that's a Bloomberg Business Flash.
5: All right, Charlie, thank you so much. Just adding a little bit more onto what Charlie said about the president of the New York Fed, John Williams, and that's an important voice when it comes to Fed voices. Obviously, the chair is very important, but the always the president of the Bank of New York, the Fed Bank of New York, is important. So he did say one more interest rate hike this year may be appropriate to help contain inflation. He said the central bank has time to gather more information about raising interest rates in September. There is no need for urgencies. He expects inflation to be 3.5% this year, slowing to just above the central bank's 2% goal in 2027, hitting that goal in 2028. We get an important read
6: still,
5: on this tomorrow.
6: Well, yeah. It's so far down the line. And Carol, it's been so far down the line for the last, you know, since 2022.
5: Just keeps kind of getting pushed
6: out. Yeah. And that's what the market's grappling with.
5: Yeah. We're going to talk about that with not this next guest, but the guest right after. So we'll talk U.S. economy and some of the data we got. We got to talk AI, though, today. It is front and center. 1 hour ago, just about that OpenAI, Sam Altman kicked off the company's developer conference on the West Coast. They unveiled an always-on artificial intelligence agent called Dots that can proactively tackle work on a user's behalf. And then we also got a blockbuster headline from our team here at Bloomberg, including Ed Ludlow, that OpenAI is targeting a $30 billion funding round that would give it a $1.4 trillion valuation, according to folks familiar with the matter. This as the company marches down to its IPO.
6: Okay, for more on that and plans to introduce a new high-end $500 paid tier with higher usage limits and faster processing speed, we go to the event and to the host of Bloomberg Tech on Bloomberg TV, Ed Ludlow. Ed, he's out there in Fort Mason in San Francisco. Sam Altman seems to be everywhere right now. I want to start with the headline that you and the team reported just in the last hour. $30 billion in funding at a $1.4 trillion value. $30 billion, that would be like the valuation for an entire company. This is a single round. Could this be the last one before an IPO?
8: So I just stay early doors, guys. This was a story that we were working on for a little bit of time, right? And it's nice when a plan comes together. But separate from being here at OpenAI's Dev Day, I mean, this is a continuation of something that we've seen in private markets for like some time, which is this is investors kicking down the door. They want to do this. There is a group of strategics that want to get in ahead of the IPO. And OpenAI has been pretty consistent, actually. It's been more public about its position on an IPO than you'd expect a company that's filed confidentially to be, which is it's not happening this year, in part because of the safety debate that's happening in that environment. But this, sources tell us, would be kind of like a bridge to whenever that IPO happens. They need capital. They need to manage capital. But that's the direction of travel. Nothing is set. It is early. There are no term sheets. But, you know, Sarah Fryer, who's the CFO of OpenAI, still has to do her job right and manage the finances of this company, which includes, you know, significant commitments to compute and other infrastructure.
5: So much to talk about. We're going to talk a little bit more, too, about security at OpenAI, which we want to get to. But tell us about Dots. Is that the big announcement at the event today?
8: Yeah, it was. So this is OpenAI's always-on AI agent. And what was really interesting in the demonstrations is how much of it is voice-based. So Dots you get one initially dot assigned to you. You can name it whatever you want. I would love to know what Carol Massa is going to call her dot. But let's say I'll call mine Teddy, right?
5: Or I call it Tim already.
8: Call it Tim already?
6: Oh, great.
8: So, the main thing about it is that, you know, it is a constant stream of work across one's professional and personal life. And that was demonstrated communicating through it via text through ChatGPT or phoning it via ChatGPT, integrated in Slack, also through Microsoft 365. And it's, you know, the demonstrations were things that were like at one end really complicated, you know, dots. here's the data. Please go and prepare this report for me. And when the report's ready, send it to the team. But also, I need to make a reservation for my kids for their after school club. Do that at the same time. And when the announcement was made, you guys saw some unusual behavior in Meta shares, right?
6: Yeah. Mm-hmm. Well, Muse.
8: They kind of have already been out there with Muse.
5: Yeah.
8: Exactly. And so, like, this is the comparison that people are going. But what I would say is, like, OpenAI's distinction is that they are at the outset kind of positioning this as an enterprise tool, something that people in their professional lives use, with a higher tier for the enterprise as well, that's much more specific to any given technology company that might adopt it.
6: Okay,
8: And as you mentioned, there's also the kind of pricing stuff.
6: So Microsoft, your move here, I mean, it was just last week that we learned that Microsoft was kind of moving away from the consumer version of its AI and getting more into something for enterprises. Is that the next company that's going to release something that is like Muse or Dots, but focused on enterprise?
8: Again, like, you know, it's very hard to just focus on a moment in time when it comes to the market session. When those headlines on OpenAI's annualized revenue hit, Microsoft, I think, went to session highs, either in the pre-market or in the trade. When OpenAI on stage, Sam Altman said, oh, by the way, Dots will be integrated through Microsoft 365. I didn't see any kind of profound move in the stock there. But at the end of the day, this is OpenAI building on what it's really good at. And the main thing about OpenAI, just as is the case with ChatGPT, which is a generative AI tool rather than a dedicated agent, is all of the plugins that can make it applicable to other platforms. Anything that you're using, there is a way for Dots to be integrated through that.
5: Kind of fascinating. So many different places I want to go. I do want to first, before we go, let me go to the Anthropic warning. Let me go there before we tee up your interviews later on.
8: Okay.
5: Anthropic in its prospectus, yeah, warning that its technology poses, quote, catastrophic or existential risks to humanity in its prospectus.
8: Yeah.
5: It's like, I mean, we laugh, joke, but what's our read when a company says this? I guess if you're a weapons manufacturer, you could say the same thing. I don't know.
8: Well, so somewhat unprecedented, right? If you go back to, yeah, SpaceX's prospectus, while there were many risk factors listed, this kind of existential threat to humankind wasn't one of them. Pretty reasonable question, right, for Sam Altman or for Sarah Friar. You know, irrespective of when an IPO happens, how incumbent is it on them to make those risk disclosures to potential investors and existing investors? Like, that is a fair and reasonable question. This was all based on a Reuters report, by the way. The S-1 for Anthropic is not flipped public yet. It has been leaked and reported by that outlet. But it is also consistent with what Dario Amodei has been talking about for some time. I think we may have touched on this yesterday in the show. You know, the idea that warning about the risks of AI by some is interpreted as a marketing exercise to help those companies. But Anthropic has always been consistent. Like, safety was their kind of guiding light. And if you go back to the origin of Dario Amodei and others leaving OpenAI and going to start Anthropic, it was that sort of consideration and those principles that motivated them at that time.
5: All right, which is why all of this and the event you are at is obviously why we are looking forward to what's coming up at 3 p.m., the top of the next hour. We know, Ed, you're going to be catching up with the CEO at OpenAI, Sam Altman, as well as the company CFO, Sarah Friar. So we are so looking forward to that, and we'll be checking in with you then. Ed Ludlow out there on the West Coast at the OpenAI Developers Conference. All right, so that is kind of what's going on when it comes to AI. There's so much happening.
6: Yeah, let's get to the data. Economic news, which we can't really look at without looking at productivity questions about this technology. U.S. consumer confidence fell in September to the lowest level since 2014. Pessimism grew about the economy and the labor market. Job openings fell in August to a five-month low, suggesting employers grew more cautious about expanding their workforces. Let's get more on the U.S. economic backdrop ahead of tomorrow's preferred Fed inflation print and Friday's monthly jobs report. Aaron McLaughlin is senior economist at the Conference Board, joining us from New York City. Aaron, good to have you with us. I want to get to the data that we got to today, but I want to pick up where Ed left off, and that has to do. And this is like our backdrop for the entire program.
5: Smart.
6: Are you thinking about productivity increasing yet as an economist as a result of this technology? We just got Dots from OpenAI. This is supposed to make our work lives easier, make us more productive. Will it?
9: It could, certainly. I mean, I definitely think that we are considering how AI is going to increase productivity. I think companies are thinking about this too, and that's why we're seeing this low fire environment that is supported by today's JOLTS numbers. But I do think your normal average consumer on the street is probably not thinking about AI, at least not maybe with regards to future employment. And so that's why, or maybe they're thinking about it in a little bit of a negative way. And that's why we're seeing some of this pessimism.
10: Who is that normal average consumer? Because I don't know. On my walk to work,
6: they're not in Silicon Valley.
10: In my walk to work, I see a range of consumers, including people who are homeless. So I'm not quite sure how to read this economy and the role of AI in it.
9: Right. So it's interesting, you know, at the conference board, we do segment by income and by age and generation and even by political affiliation. And so when we see trends like our, you know, pessimistic trend, it encompasses everybody. And so if everybody is being more pessimistic, you know, if you're a Democrat, you're more pessimistic than a Republican or an independent. And oddly enough, if you're older, you're more pessimistic than younger folks. But in general, the trends sort of move together. And, you know, it's really not about AI when consumers are facing day-to-day affordability challenges. It really is about the price at the pump and the price at the grocery store.
6: Well, let's bring in the latest headline that we got from John Williams of the Federal Reserve Bank of New York. He's the president there. He said one more interest rate hike this year may be appropriate to help contain inflation. Is he right?
9: Yes, we do. And we are predicting probably two more rate hikes. And the reason is we usually see these rate hikes come in a sequence because otherwise they really don't have the intended effect. Right. So if you and, you know, there is obviously a question about how much intended effect can we really have when this is the only tool the Fed has and the source of inflation is largely driven by an oil shock, you know, 7 months later, as well as tariffs, as well as AI spending. But we do think we'll have a couple more rate hikes. And it's interesting because in our consumer confidence index and our write-ins, we saw folks note because this was the survey was in the field during the rate hike that we just had, that is also adding to the pessimism because consumers are thinking, oh, if I want to go get a car or if I'm carrying a balance on my credit card, I'm going to have to pay a higher interest rate.
10: And yet, tell me what you're seeing when it comes. There is consumer sentiment, how I feel, and then there's what we do. And we continue to have seen kind of strong retail numbers. Yeah. So how do you square those?
9: I think that's where we see, even though in our survey, we see that people of all different incomes feel negative and are trending downwards. Definitely people of higher incomes are the ones that are, you know, the growth in spending. And we see moderate and lower income Americans, you know, trading down perhaps a little bit, you know, instead of shopping at their local chain grocery store, maybe they're going to a dollar store. Maybe they're going to Walmart more often than they did before. And so we are seeing value shopping happen, especially for consumers at low and, you know, median incomes because they really have no choice because their wages are not keeping up with the cost of necessities.
6: Yeah, I mean, this is that's it. That's right. That's the challenge. That's the challenge right there.
10: So one thing, just as we wrap up, Aaron, just got about 30 seconds here. While maybe not high by historical levels, we are seeing rates continue to tick higher.
9: Right.
10: And I'm just curious, what's the level that makes you concerned about having a more lingering impact on the U.S. economy? And just quickly.
9: Right. Well, I think the housing market is already, you know, really, really slow. And I don't think that's going to change. And so this could be our new normal. You know, we have had a very unusual time over the last 20 years with low interest rates. But when we look at, you know, the decades before that, these rates are not that different. The inflation is higher, but the actual interest rates are not. And so I think that we're just going to have to see how things play out. But the world of 3% and or even maybe 4% mortgages is probably not any going to be in the foreseeable.
10: Okay, but you say new normal, so I'm assuming you think it's manageable. We're going to have to continue at another time. Aaron McLaughlin, senior economist at the Conference Board. When we come back, we're going to talk with the CFO of Nielsen Holdings. She joins us next.
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2: It's 2:21 on Wall Street. We do check markets all day long here at Bloomberg. The Dow, the S&P, NASDAQ, they're all in the red right now. S&P 500 index down 14. We're at 76.69. Drop there of just about 0.2%. The Dow down 0.4% right now. NASDAQ down 0.1%. Stocks are joining bonds lower as a drop in oil prices doing little to ease concerns that still high energy costs could fuel inflation and spur Fed rate hikes. Right now, we've got the Treasury 30-year at the highest since 2002. The 30-year, 5.59%. The 10-year, 5.26%. The 5-year, 5.06%. And that 2-year, 4.89%. Spot gold up $50 the ounce to $41.66, up by about 1.2%. A retreat for crude. WTI now falling below $90 a barrel. $89.74 on WTI, down now by 3.1%. Barrel of Brent below $103, $102.90, a decline of 2.2%. Bitcoin, 83,431. Bitcoin today down by about 0.1%. Cruise stocks surging. Carnival Corp up 12.8%. It raised its full-year outlook as demand for future sailings hits the highest level ever during the quarter. Bears repeating. Carnival today up 12.8%. Among some of the other cruise names, Royal Caribbean up 7.1%. Norwegian Cruise Line Holdings up by about 3.6%. Recapping, stocks lower. S&P down 0.1%. We're off session lows. That 30-year, 5.59%. The 10-year, 5.25%. WTI below $90 a barrel. 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
3: So appreciate it. Charlie Pellett there. Hey, over the summer, Nielsen Holdings agreed to buy DoubleVerify Holdings for $2.15 billion as it looks to bolster its ratings business. We're going to talk about that move and the business overall, so closely identified, of course, with viewership ratings and a changing content creation and distribution world. With our latest edition of the CFO Briefing, we welcome the CFO of Nielsen Holdings. She's Jessica Holscott. She's the former CFO of Spotter. She's the former EVP and CFO for Warner Media Studios and Networking Group. She oversaw all aspects of finance and supporting the CEO with all strategic decisions across Warner Brothers, including a few deals, HBO, Turner Networks, all of this. And before that, she was EVP and CFO for HBO. And man, she knows media.
4: So we're just going to ask the ending of The Sopranos. Like, what exactly?
5: That was before my time.
4: Yeah, but I mean, you guys must know.
3: Isn't there something in the vault that explains that?
4: Yeah, come on. Okay.
5: I will say my claim to fame at HBO was that I helped greenlight White Lotus.
4: Nice.
3: Yeah. Well done. Also with us, the leader of our CFO coverage, of course, Nina Trentman, Bloomberg News Senior Editor, editor of the CFO Briefing Newsletter, which you can subscribe to at Bloomberg.com/CFO dash briefing. They're both obviously here in studio. Welcome.
5: Thank you.
3: Want to start big and broad, something that you guys recently did, and that is going from a public company turn from being a public to being private. What's the difference? I mean, we talk about sometimes a company needs a luxury of not doing quarterly updates and kind of being out of that. But tell us the story.
5: Well, look, we still do quarterly updates, and we'll talk about that actually probably maybe later. But I think you're really able to transform your processes in the private setting. We had many scientists, data engineers, engineers overall. We were really able to leverage the talent pool in places like India and completely transform our product innovation, our product, like how we go to market with our products, develop our markets, our products. And so really being able to transform the product development cycle, our engineering footprint, you're able to do that in a private setting. So you're able to do things that you may not be able to do necessarily at the speed and velocity when you're public. So Nielsen's really transformed itself.
4: Wait, why is that speed-wise? Is it because you don't have to get approval for certain things? Is it because you don't have to, your different shareholders are holding you to account?
5: Yeah, look, I mean, you talked about the quarterly earnings, and yes, we still hold earnings calls for our debt investors. But to your point, maybe you have to spend an exorbitant amount of money on restructuring.
6: Mm.
3: It's tough headlines when you're a public company.
5: When you're a public company.
3: Or cutting jobs or moving them off.
5: Exactly.
3: Sure.
5: Or, right? And or expenses that are associated with that.
3: Yeah.
5: And so you're really able to do things at a speed and velocity that you weren't able to do before. And when I look at our engineering team now, we have four times the throughput that we had when we were public, when we were private. And so you're really, and that's just one example. We have many examples, but you know, look, I think you're just really able to do things that you're not held to, like a quarterly. Another example would be investing in products, like not having to generate a certain level of revenue every single quarter. Mm-hmm. You're able to take some bets on some products that maybe you want to have, you know, give more time to develop in the marketplace, 8 to 12 months versus a very short, you know.
3: Totally get it.
5: So,
3: yeah.
6: You're owned now by Elliott and Brookfield. I'm wondering, what were the learnings from a finance perspective now having PE owners compared to public shareholders?
5: Super lucky. I mean, Elliott and Brookfield are amazing. The level of intellect is incredible, to be honest with you. I would say three things come to mind. One is we talked about speed, the speed at which things are expected and done within the company. The second is cash is king.
6: Mm-hmm.
5: Just the focus.
3: It really is true, is it?
5: It really is true. Yeah. The focus on working capital, on cash flows, on debt covenants. And then the third would be just the level of KPIs and rigor that goes into everything we do. And the metrics and what's expected of us. So just the level of rigor. So it's like, for me, speed, the importance of cash, and the level of rigor around KPIs. You know, someone said to me...
3: Key performance indicators. I always like to throw
5: exactly,
3: it out there.
5: Yes. And someone said to me, it's not just managing finance, it's managing their investment thesis. So, mm-hmm. And that made a lot mm-hmm. of sense to me. Like, and so, anyways, we're incredibly blessed. We have amazing... Like, we call them sponsors, but Elliott Brookfield is our sponsor group. They push us in ways and at a speed and velocity that I've never had experienced anywhere else in my career.
6: You've just done a big deal this summer. Carol mentioned it. Talk to us a little bit of how that fits into your deal-making strategy so far.
5: Yeah, so it's the first deal we've done in many, many years. It's a result of the transformation that I mentioned. So we've really transformed our margin profile, our free cash flow generation. And so now we've been able to, we're in the privileged seat of having cash that we can do an acquisition. And so mm-hmm. we acquired DoubleVerify, the leading independent media verification optimization in the ad workflows. So we sit more on the sell side, they're on the buy side. So the sell side being the studios that you mentioned before.
3: Right.
5: Warner Brothers, NBC,
3: the content folks,
5: and then they're on the buy side, the advertiser and agency side, and so we really now cover the ad workflow from end to end, and so they allow us to really cover that entire workflow. It's super exciting and a privileged position to be in, and it's a direct result of being private, having that transformation, getting our margins to a level which we can generate free cash flow, and so it's a really privileged position to be in.
6: I'm curious, actually, where you see your business going. You, of course, mentioned the acquisition. You and I have talked before about the creator economy and how that can be measured. Talk to us about that.
5: Yeah, look, so you guys mentioned many points of my career. And the one thing that I was missing as I went through the studio, like how content's created and measured, was the creators. So I spent some time at Spotter to understand how creators work, that ecosystem. As we all know, the creator economy is exploding. And so what we're trying to tackle now, what we are tackling, are how do we have a standard measurement for a creator at which an ad dollar, so if you're sitting as an advertiser or an agency and you want to place an ad dollar and you want to place it in a show or a live sporting event, how do you compare and contrast that to putting it with a creator?
4: So you would essentially take, okay, number of Instagram followers, number of TikTok followers, number mm-hmm. of YouTube subscribers, plus some sort of engagement metric, because
5: exactly.
4: a follower doesn't mean that that person is going to have an engaged audience.
5: Exactly. We're working through what that standard measurement.
4: Have you figured it out?
5: We are in the middle of it, and it's actually...
4: How hard is that?
5: It's incredibly hard, but we're partnering with like a Mr. Beast to figure out like how do we do that. We've actually partnered with many of the top 10 creators to figure out how do we get the standard measurement, because we want... obviously the creators to embrace what we're building. Mm-hmm. So we're partnering with many of them. We're already doing by the way, I should say we're also doing brand lift studies with many of them today, but this standard measurement is where I really see the future of creators.
3: Because you want a podcast or something to have a Nielsen rating.
5: That's right.
3: Is that the goal?
5: Yeah, the goal is that no matter, like,
3: Wherever
5: the content is, we want to be able to measure that as a standard measurement.
4: So would somebody like publicly, like a Mr. Beast, for example, would he say, I have this Nielsen rating and that makes me this valuable to marketers?
5: Exactly.
4: Would that be posted publicly or would that you hold and sell?
5: I mean, you guys are obviously familiar with the gauge is one.
3: Yeah.
5: Sort of, I mean, could you have a gauge for creators of which you're talking about? Who are the top 20 creators in the world, and they're on a standard measurement, and people can transact off of that.
3: Why is this so important?
5: Because of the size of the creator economy. It's like, so content is proliferating, right? We see there's more content that we can consume. We talked about, you guys mentioned our audience measurement business. We're really becoming a media intelligence company. But the idea is the more content that we can measure, the better. Like, that's better for Nielsen, right? And so the creator economy is just another
6: part
5: mm-hmm. of the content ecosystem. So whether it's a broadcast show or a streaming show.
3: Or an Instagram post.
5: And now, like, down the road, it'll be like an Instagram post. So wow. This idea of, like, the more content that's made, the better it is for us. And so we just want to be able to have that standard measurement.
6: Yeah, it's actually super interesting to hear, given that, of course, this is such a growing part of your space. I'm wondering, like, from your seat as CFO, we talked a little bit about the different backgrounds that you have and the different hats that you had on. I'm wondering, sort of now sitting at Nielsen, what does it mean for you that you've basically been on the other side before?
5: Yeah, I think this idea, like, so we talked about, like, the creators as the example, where we're partnering with many of the creators to figure out what exactly their needs are and how do we make sure we're marrying their needs up against what we're building. I would say the same is true for many of the products that we're enhancing and or, you know, building in the future. We're really partnering with many of the companies out there. And I think for me, having sat on the other side, this having Nielsen now as a true business partner has been incredible. So I was able to bring that outside in thinking. And anyways, the creators is just one example of that.
3: Is it also, though, then a way, if you are able to basically put a valuation almost on every type of creation in terms of how many eyeballs or whatever the heck it is, will it ultimately lead to some content going away? Because we're gonna see the metric and say, well, that's not as valuable. Like, do you see it a way of kind of filtering out some stuff?
5: Yeah, or said differently, I think...
3: Sorry, that was rough.
5: No. Perhaps, but I think differently. I think it'll also help inform the studios on what content they may want to create too. So you know, the evolution of this could be maybe they do want to partner with more creators to create, you know,
3: certain things, or not.
5: Right. So I think it'll, whether it's creators or we all know the value of live sports and live events in general. Like, you know, all of this maybe will help inform the studios of what content they may want to create in the future.
3: That HBO ending. Sopranos, you sure you don't want to tell?
5: I wish I knew.
3: Or don't we all? Really interesting. Jessica, thank you.
5: Yeah, absolutely. Thank you for having me.
3: Stay in touch. Jessica Holscott, she is CFO of Nielsen Holdings. And of course, our thanks always to our Nina Trentman, Bloomberg News senior editor. She's editor of the CFO Briefing newsletter. 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
9: ABC News, I'm Wayne Cabot. The men who hold the keys to artificial intelligence are at a White House lunch sitting down with a president who is resisting their calls to regulate. The risk, they say, is too big to ignore.
10: People who are attending this luncheon at the White House include people like Dario Amodei, who's been one of the largest voices when it comes to raising concerns about what goes wrong with artificial intelligence. Earlier this month, he wrote in a blog post that there's the potential that within the next year, AI could take over the entire internet.
9: ABC's Mike Dubusky, Cornell University, saying it is sharing the concerns about campus culture and will cooperate as investigators reopen a case of alleged gang rape 2 years ago by seven frat brothers. At the time, prosecutors said that there wasn't enough evidence to charge them. Six Flags Magic Mountain, California, closing its X2 coaster after claims of two deaths and more than 100 brain injuries over the years. This is ABC News.
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1: It's 2:40 on Wall Street. We do check markets all day long here at Bloomberg. NASDAQ Composite Index back in the green, turning around, little change, but higher, up under 0.1%. We've got the S&P little change, down 5 now, down less than 0.1%. Dow Industrials down 127, a decline there of just about 0.3%. Right now, we have got the 30-year yield trading at the highest level since 2002, the 30-year 5.58%, 10-year 5.25%, the 5-year 5.05%, and the 2-year currently yielding 4.87%. S&P again well off session lows. The price of gold is pushing higher by 1.4%, up $57 the ounce. Spot gold $41.73 the ounce. West Texas Intermediate crude now below $90 a barrel, $89.59, down 3.2%. Barrel of Brent crude down below $103. Lower now by 2.2%. Alaska Airlines is getting a major luxury makeover. The carrier has announced a new premium cabin called Aurora, featuring lie flat suites on its Boeing 787s and select MAX jets. The push is Alaska's latest attempt to compete with carriers like United and Delta. Shares of Alaska Airlines, they are trading right now higher by 1.2%. Oil dropping, we got the airlines higher. United up 1.5%. Delta Airlines up by 1.2%. 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Carolyn, Tim, that's a Bloomberg Business Flash.
2: I like that. Aurora Borealis, very Alaska.
3: You're liking that,
2: I like
3: right?
2: that.
3: You like anything where you're like lying flat in a plane. Who does it?
2: Okay.
3: Who does
2: okay.
3: I know.
2: Okay.
3: No, it's fair, especially on those long trips. Am I wrong?
2: No, but Charlie brings up a good point, and this is the challenge that the smaller carriers are having against the big three. So American, Delta, United, they're the ones who, with the transcontinental routes where it's lie flat, oftentimes if you're going transcontinental, you see a big price differential because, you know, maybe the flight from JFK to San Francisco or something is a lot less on Alaska because you're not actually getting that
3: lie flat.
2: Full premium experience. That's going to change.
3: There are increasingly a lot more of these seats. I am amazed at kind of what's happening on.
2: I like walking by them on my way to my seat.
3: He gets into to let him kid you. All right. We want to talk about Wall Street. We got big bank earnings just around the corner. We wanted to talk about a couple of things. Jamie Dimon's plan for the Western revival, putting money to his words, also succession planning at Goldman. So let's get to it. Our roundup when it comes to Wall Street. Bloomberg News chief Wall Street correspondent, he is Sri Natarajan. He joins us here in studio. Hello, hello.
4: Hello.
3: Can we start with Jamie Dimon? That letter in the Wall Street Journal, which begins with, I never want to read a book with the title 2050, How the West Was Lost. Mm. And he basically says, time, we still have time to tell a different story. It's all about America's global leadership. He's weighing in, Jamie does, often on big issues. What's he up to? Is it just more of that, or is he running for office? What do we need to know?
4: And the important point in that article at the end, he says, I want to read a book that says 2015, How the West Regained Its Mojo. Look, Jamie has been leaning into the Dimon, the statesman side for a while, especially in the last year or so. You've seen a number of initiatives rolled out from JP Morgan and the importance of revitalizing the American manufacturing economy, revitalizing American values and the American dream, as he calls it. Last year, they rolled out this $1.5 trillion resiliency program, effectively saying we're going to finance 50% more than what we were planning for areas where you could manufacture products in the United States. Today, along with Ford and the Michigan governor, Gretchen Whitmer, they announced this $1 billion commitment to funding manufacturing in Michigan, where there will be industrial buyers who have

0: more than that $1.5 trillion that they've laid out. And that's sort of in the lead up to that conversation. That's the argument he was making in his op-ed in the Wall Street Journal this morning, talking about the three critical pillars: the preeminence of the American military, the preeminence of the American economy, and they need to revitalize the American dream.
1: And Jamie's talked about this for a long time, and he's also talked about this through different presidential administrations. I think it's fair to say he's viewed as a statesman of sorts when it comes to leading the banks. What is, in your view, the motivation behind this? And I'm like, I know I'm asking you to get inside his head a little bit, but this is not out of character for him.
0: It's not out of character, but it's very different when you observe Jamie Dimon and Trump 2.0 versus Trump 1.0. Mm-hmm. In Trump 1.0, he actually was vocal about his disagreements with the president. And to be fair, a lot of corporate America back then felt emboldened to speak out if they were in complete disagreement with the president. That has not been the case in the second Trump administration. Even when there have been steps and decisions made that are absolutely antithetical to their values or how they believe the economy should be run or the measures that need to be taken, they have been more measured. Their lobbies have certainly said, we need to figure out ways to work in tandem with this government. You see that a lot more in the tech industry when a Mark Zuckerberg puts out a massive announcement. Instead of calling it something related to artificial intelligence, he adopts the phrase super intelligent, because that's what President Trump wants. Less so perhaps in the financial services space, but even here, when the leaders are seeing problems, they're trying to express solutions in a more conciliatory manner. And when he talks about revitalizing the American economy, the American dream, and reuniting sort of the Western world coalition, that's what he's trying to say. Do not go about tearing your old partnerships and you're breaking away from your allies. But he's expressing it in much softer terms.
2: Wait, so is this because of what President Trump is doing? And so, you know, Jamie Dimon's trying to kind of match it? Or is it because he says, wait, I really believe this is the right thing to do?
0: I would suspect more of the latter. Look, okay. I don't think it's fair to box this idea and this multi-year commitment into within the horizon of sort of what happens in the remaining years of the Trump presidency. But it is in response to a lot of what we've seen in this presidency, because when you go back and you zoom out, why does someone like a Donald Trump become president the first time around and despite a tumultuous 4 years, come back again for the second term? Clearly, there are a lot of grievances out there. He's not your conventional politician. You may not like him, but you also have to figure out what is it that's leading to someone like a Donald Trump coming back to the White House or coming there, residing there for two terms. And I think what Jamie Dimon is saying is, whether you like this president or not, there are some real issues in the broader economy. And we, as one of the biggest forces here, the largest bank in the country, have a role to play.
2: Yeah. So in other words, the initiatives is something that some of them that Jamie Dimon can agree with and is looking to help.
1: Well, today he spoke with David Westin, Gretchen Whitmer, the governor, and then Jim Farley of Ford. Do we expect other banks to start seeing themselves like this?
0: I think more and more they're all talking about this. Again, when you think about what is needed to turbocharge this economy, there will be a lot of financing needs. It doesn't necessarily have to be in the military space. It doesn't necessarily have to be manufacturing for automakers. Think about all the physical infrastructure needs that are there for the AI build-out, the commitments you need and the financing you need. So yes, you will see a lot more banks talking the same language, because they will have a lot of money to put to work and it will make commercial sense for them, so they can lean into those talking points as well.
2: Hey, before you leave, from JPM to Goldman we go. What's going on? The Journal had a story about Goldman discussing the exit of its current CEO.
1: And are we playing the Succession theme song right now? Is that what's going on?
2: I mean, we're not surprised. We know the heir apparent, right, is John Waldron. But what's significant here? What's interesting about this?
0: Yeah, that's the important point. Even if you play the Succession theme song, you have to remember this is the most drama-free Succession theme song. Ever since David Solomon was anointed as the CEO, the most obvious answer always has been the next CEO will be John Waldron. It will be a massive surprise and a shock if it is not John Waldron. So the way to think about it, the fact that the Wall Street Journal came out yesterday and talked about this idea that he could be named CEO sometime next year, takes over formally end of 2027, 2028. That's in line with conventional wisdom. I don't know. That's in line with conventional wisdom.
2: Well, how
0: two separate questions, then we can address them separately.
1: I feel like we just did this.
2: In the next block, Tim's
1: age. I feel like
2: we
1: did this with Goldman.
0: 10 years ago, Tim.
1: Was it 10 years?
0: David Solomon took over in 2018 October, so 2028 January, you'll be close to a decade.
1: I guess, I mean, just Jamie.

0: outlast all of them.
1: I'm just going to say, that's more likely to happen before Jamie Dimon leaves.
2: There's a very real possibility that, yes, David Solomon could potentially step down before Jamie Dimon leaves. Not necessary. He might want to stick around for longer. But if you look at the reality in front of us, that could happen.
1: Love it. Love it. Love it. Keeps us on our toes. Sri Natarajan, thank you so much. He's Chief Wall Street Correspondent here at Bloomberg News. You can check out all of his work. It's on the Bloomberg and at Bloomberg.com. All right, folks, we're heading towards the close. Still about an hour or so to go. When we come back, though, a look at the market and stocks on the move. This is Bloomberg.
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3: All right, folks, we're getting near the final hour of trading on this Tuesday, September 29th, 2026. Carol Masser, Tim Stenovek, live here at Bloomberg headquarters in New York City on a day where most names in the S&P 500 are lower. We've got 344 losing some ground here. So what does that mean, though? And that's despite just about a six-point decline on the S&P, so call it pretty flat. But again, more of a risk-off trade. NASDAQ 100 actually bucking the trend. That average is up about 95 points, good for a gain of about one-third of 1%. But overall, on the equity side of things, it does feel like a risk-off. And then you go on over to Treasuries. We did get some economic news, some disappointing consumer sentiment. We've got inflation tomorrow, the Fed's preferred gauge. I'm looking at a 10-year right now at 5.26, but we did see a 10-year going back up to about 5.29. So we continue to see, we backed off some of those highs. Right now, the two-year note with the yield of 4.89. So continuing, though, to see pressure on those U.S. yields.
4: Interesting. Oil still, Brent still above $102 a barrel, but off of yesterday's recent highs. Yeah. Who did we have on yesterday that, you know, Frank. Frank was saying he's down in D.C., Frank Mockum, down in D.C. this week, for our Markets Live team, essentially saying that, hey, we're going to retest those highs that we saw earlier this year on Brent.
3: I just think it's back and forth. So that'll certainly, you know, kind of fuel those inflationary pressures and fears and maybe put more pressure on the Fed to raise rates. So let's get to it. And let's get to stocks on the move. Carol Masser along with Tim Stenovek. And let's bring in Bloomberg TV Markets correspondent Nora Melinda. She's here in studio. Let's talk cruises. Let's talk Carnival.
5: Yeah, this is actually the best performing stock in the S&P 500 today. The ticker on that CCL, and the company boosting its full year outlook. So that's buoying shares higher today, but demand for its future bookings is actually hitting its highest level ever. And so the CEO, Josh Weinstein, saying that 2027 is already half booked at a record occupancy and pricing levels.
4: Okay.
5: I know, Justin Stane, I'm looking at your face, Tim.
4: Yeah.
5: Royal Caribbean and Norwegian also rallying off the news, but it seems as though people are really wanting to get on a cruise, at least as it looks, as we look ahead, I should say, to 2027.
4: Never been.
5: Not you guys?
4: Never been.
3: No.
4: Carol is a sailor.
5: You're on the water a lot.
3: A smaller ship. I did do a kind of mini cruise, like overnight with Carnival when I did a deep dive on them.
5: Okay.
3: And stuff. But I can, like, what was fascinating is to get into an elevator with somebody and just say, this is my 10th cruise. This is my 5th cruise.
5: I know.
4: An elevator on the ship.
5: Right.
4: Okay.
3: Them, I did a piece called The Floating City because they were massive and it's just amazing. Talk to our Charlie Pellet who's loves taking cruises. Like people go back.
5: Big
3: and
5: loyalist.
3: Back and back. Yeah,
5: I've
3: absolutely.
5: Been on Carnival and Royal Caribbean.
3: Have you done this?
5: I have.
3: Oh,
5: I have.
3: And you like?
5: I know, eyes are bulging out of the heads. You guys are staring at me.
3: No.
5: I did it.
4: With your whole family?
5: I did it with my family, yes, to the Bahamas, and then I went again to the Bahamas this past December for a friend's mom's birthday.
3: So. Yeah,
4: that's cool.
3: And you could do like even like overnight trips to from like Florida to the Bahamas, right? Like they're easy, quick trips and
5: but
3: stuff.
5: But a bit claustrophobic for me, so I don't know. That might be my last. We shall see.
3: I'm happy out on the water anytime. All right, let's go to CarMax. So the ticker for Carnival, CCL. Let's go to KMX.
5: KMX, CarMax, as you're pointing out. The stock, actually, the company reporting a second quarter EPS beat. So more people are actually turning toward used cars. That's amid the fact that we've been seeing an economy that's really been tough for a lot of people. But another sign that the turnaround may be working at CarMax specifically, the company actually announced plans to resume share buybacks in fiscal 3Q, but the stock has been doing pretty well this year, up about 55% year to date. Seems as though maybe instead of getting those new cars, folks are going toward some used ones.
4: I wonder what that says about the economy. I mean, the thing is a new car is over $50,000 on average.
3: Yeah.
4: So they're incredibly expensive. We've talked a lot about how financing has been extended years in some cases, typically now. So people are paying for their cars longer and they're paying more expensive payments.
5: At high rates, right.
3: Yes.
4: Yeah.
3: back in November of 2021, so we're coming off the pandemic, everybody was buying a car. It was $154 a share. And today it's at, what, 59 and change.
5: Right.
3: Yeah, big change. All right, let's get to the last one. Fair Isaac.
5: Yes, the last one I'm looking at, FICO, ticker F-I-C-O. This is actually the worst performing stock in the S&P 500. If you take a look at shares right now, down about 27%. And it's under pressure because of the FHFA director, Bill Pulte. He's saying that mortgage pricing is getting simplified and that that new structure will bring in VantageScore, which has been a direct competitor to FICO, which we know has kind of had a grip on this space for quite some time. So we'll see how this all shakes out, but as for now, it seems as though folks on Wall Street are a little bit concerned as to what this could mean for the company.
4: Look at this today. We speak to the VantageScore, Silvio Tavares, the CEO there, quite a bit. And we've asked him about the Bill Pulte stuff.
3: Stock is down 63% year to date. I mean, a big haircut in today's session. Good round of stocks on the move. Nora, thank you so much. Nora Melinda, she's Bloomberg TV Markets correspondent. Check out our Stock Movers podcast. 5-minute episodes of the big winners and losers in the stock market. You can find it on Apple, Spotify, or anywhere you get your podcast. We mentioned Jamie Dimon. We're going to hear David Westin sat down with Jamie, the Michigan governor, and also Jim Farley of Ford. That's going to be in our 4 o'clock hour. And then at the top of the next hour,
4: Sam Altman. He's getting ready to sit down with Ed Ludlow. We're going to bring that conversation live in just a minute. It's going to be on TV and radio. If you stick with us on radio, got a great program coming up on TV. The Close starts now.
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3: All right, everybody, we are less than an hour away from the closing bell on this Tuesday. Carol Masser, Tim Stenovek, live in our Bloomberg Interactive Broker Studio on YouTube, on Bloomberg Radio, also on Bloomberg Originals. In just a moment, our own Ed Ludlow sitting down with OpenAI, Sam Altman. We're going to take you to the West Coast as soon as that begins. This is happening at OpenAI's Dev Day, Developers Day, company targeting $30 billion in funding at a $1.4 trillion dollar valuation, and that is what their goal was, to get to that valuation.
4: That though is like, it's not overshadowing, but that's not, you know, Dev Day is supposed to be about dots, right? This new Muse challenger to Meta. So yeah, okay, let's go now to San Francisco and to Ed Ludlow, who's standing by with Sam Altman, the CEO of OpenAI.
14: Sam, do you know what's interesting in the presentation is how internally OpenAI staff talk to dots. Do you get what I mean?
15: I think I do, but tell me.
14: It isn't treating it like AI, like, hey, ChatGPT, question. It's a conversation.
15: Yeah. It's not, I don't think it's like anthropomorphized. We don't quite talk to it like a person, but there is a different style to it than traditional ChatGPT.
14: The reason I wanted to catch that first is, who's dots for, really?
15: It's starting as a premium product. We know it's, you know, we're putting our best model Astra in this. We
14: premium
15: run it a
14: being
15: lot.
14: Prosumer, sorry to interrupt, or it's an enterprise product.
15: More like for getting work done, which I think is largely enterprise, but there's a lot of people that are going to build their own startups that are sort of in the traditional prosumer category. But this is like a very capable model, and it's a ton of usage. So we're starting for something at the top end of the market, and you will see us over time make a mass market consumer version.
14: How much do you and the team, various people at OpenAI, benchmark against the agents that are already out there? So how much do you use a Grok bot, a Muse, an Instinct from the product perspective? Because they've been out there a while and people are actually using them.
15: I've tried them. I don't use them regularly. I have not found a sort of place for them in my life, but I, you know, try every major new AI product. This is a totally different category. Like the amount of work, the level of capability, the level of intelligence this can take on, I think this is just a completely new thing.
14: Why is it different? Like literally, are we talking about its capabilities, or is this an economic discussion of how you've priced it or where you've made it available in existing tiers?
15: Well, I mean, it is priced higher than other things in the market, but the reason for that is because of the capability and the amount of compute we're putting into this, which is why I think it's useful in a new kind of way at a new level.
14: You've launched GPT 6.1 Sol at like Astra capability.
15: At a fifth of the price.
14: But the price is so different. And like, I've been trying to understand like, what is the big picture story? It seems like we're moving towards cheaper inference at a time where everyone's much more willing to pay for it.
15: Well,
14: how did you arrive at the tiers that you've done?
15: I mean, we've talked for a long time about our goal is to make increasingly better intelligence and to drive the price down and down. And the reason that I think both those are true is the better you make AI, the more people want to use it. So people are clearly willing to spend more on AI than ever before, but they want to do so much with it. So our belief is that if we continue to drive the quality up and the price down and really lead the Pareto frontier at every point on that curve, people will use our tools in tremendous ways. And just even here today, like hearing from developers about what they're building with this and what they can do if we continue to drive the price down is really quite remarkable.
14: What is OpenAI's business momentum right now? How did you end the third quarter? What does that look like?
15: I don't think we like put our specific numbers out,
14: but lots of numbers in the newspapers this morning.
15: It is our, it's like a very steep growth period for us. I think what people love our models, we have really been able to make new products and new tools for developers, for enterprises. ChatGPT is growing phenomenally well. So across the board, consumers, developers, enterprises, all this new stuff that we're launching at Dev Day, we see a lot of business momentum.
14: The reported number was ARR 70 billion, I think as a 3Q number.
15: I don't know.
14: Is that meaningful to you?
15: I don't know where these reported leaks or reported numbers come from, but I am obviously not going to comment either way on that, but I will say like very pleased with the growth.
14: The interesting thing about Dots as a product and agent, but also 6.1 Sol, is you made the decision to release those. This week, you held back the release of Astra 6.1, and last week, you paused training on a separate model.
15: Yeah.
14: Explain how you come to that decision. So Sol 6.1, okay. We held back Astra 6.1.
15: We've been talking about this for a few months now, but we're clearly getting into a very steep part of the capabilities curve. And given that our whole mission is to build this for people and to empower people, and part of that safety, part of that's why they're distributing the benefits, when we need to make a decision about slowing down our training or our model release so that we can make more progress and put more of our attention into safety, alignment, monitoring, security, we will happily do that. Now, of course, we're going to continue to make progress, but the world should always have confidence in our safety cases, in our safety claims, and that we are going to be responsible with this technology. And we don't want to do this thing where like, oh, we need, you know, regulation, or we need our competitors to do X, Y, or Z, or we won't be safe. We are going to do this responsibly. We want the world to have that confidence. Now, there are still things that we can very reasonably release. So like a faster version of Astra or a cheaper version of Astra 6, we can totally do these wonderful new products. But, you know, I think like, I understand why some people are just like full YOLO, pedal to the metal, go, but we're gonna have to be responsible as we push towards these new levels of capabilities.
14: There are some difficult questions to pose, but I'm very conscious of the developer audience and also like the users of the technology. You said that the two main things that they want are speed and performance, and you released new mechanisms to achieve that with the existing generation of model. Why is that better as a technique than releasing a more capable model?
15: Well, I mean, they want that too.
14: Yes.
15: You'll also do that. So I think all of those things are good. You know, speed, price, and capability are certainly three of the things people ask for the most often. And I think the answer is all people want all of them in different use cases. That said, ultra fast, I think, is a really special thing. I did not appreciate how much I was going to like it and how hard it is for me to go back. I should have known because, like, we all want everything to be faster, but it is awesome.
14: Is it an economic proposition for OpenAI? Are the economics a bit good for you?
15: Well, it's much more expensive to run, but we do charge more for it too. So we tried to make it something that, you know, it's like a...
14: We can talk to Sarah about the balance between...
15: Yeah, that. I mean, it's like, you know, I think the market will decide, but I think people will be excited about it at this price, and it's reasonable for us.
14: You were just asked again about an IPO, and what you said is... You want to be public one day.
15: Yes.
14: But essentially, the duties of being a public company are incompatible with a dedication or focus on safety. Is that...
15: Not quite. To be a newly public company and for us to understand how to live life as a public company with, you know, pressure from investors and sort of just the all of the additional weight that comes with that while we are going through this period of adjusting to this new level of capability and the new safety requirements for that, we just want to get our feet under us, make sure we understand how to operate in this new way, be able to make some of these decisions in front of us without the pressure of being a newly public company. And then I think we'll be public at some point. There will be more new levels that come, but it won't be all at the same time.
14: Do you feel support from the existing cap table to just hold off 2028? Does it matter?
15: Our investors seem like very happy with us and very patient.
14: Let me ask you this to conclude. It's very rare, people have said, for you and Dario Amodei and Elon Musk to agree on something, this idea of pacing the frontier. And OpenAI has disclosed quite clearly, like, internal frameworks of what you plan to do. I think people are still trying to understand what the collective effort looks like. If you collaborate with your peers or you work with the administration, what does that actually result in on an AI safety front?
15: I think one thing that would be good would be shared standards for safety cases about when, you know, what you need at each level to proceed without undue risk, and then some sort of shared methods for ensuring that everybody is doing a good job in implementing those. And that could be independent evaluators, that could be government review, that could be companies checking each other's work. There have been many proposals there, but I think those two things would be good.
14: How do you feel about the disclosure of the risk? You talked at the United Nations about it doesn't matter the percentage risk, it's still too great.
15: Yeah.
14: The news cycle had in Anthropic's prospectus the existential threat to humanity disclosed in black and white. Is that incumbent on you as a frontier lab? I appreciate you filed confidentially, but do you just need to put it out there?
15: I think this has nothing to do with going public. This is just, I think, our responsibility for our mission and what we're working on.
14: To do it anyway.
15: To explain to the world the risks and benefits we see in the sort of shifting landscape as things evolve.
14: Sam Altman, OpenAI CEO, having us here at Dev Day. Thank you very much.
15: Thank you for coming.
14: Indeed. Romain, back to you in New York.
4: All right, there you have it. OpenAI CEO Sam Altman out there in San Francisco. It's Dev Day for OpenAI. That's Sam Altman sitting down with Bloomberg Tech's Ed Ludlow.
3: All right, we want to continue with this. There were a few headlines out of that, building off of some of the Bloomberg reporting earlier today, off of the keynote and more. Dave Lee is back with us, columnist at Bloomberg Opinion. He also has a column out, Can Sam Altman and OpenAI Catch Up While Slowing Down? It's a great question. What jumped out for you there in that conversation? There's so much swirling around Altman speaking at this moment in time.
7: Yeah, what I thought was particularly interesting was right at the beginning of that interview, Ed, as he often really does very well, it sort of said, who is this product for? And he was describing Dots, this new sort of friendlier-looking way to interact with OpenAI agents. Feels to me, and it certainly looks like, a response to some of the things Meta's been doing with its Muse bot, also what XAI has done with Grokbot. But then when he said, who's this for? I don't think Sam Altman was too convincing, because for one thing, the cheapest you can get this new bot is going to be $100 a month. That's the plan that it arrives on. And I wonder, you know, are the people using OpenAI for $100 a month, do they really need a cuddly version of their agents? I'm not sure. I think, you know, and not to sort of downplay what this new agent can do, but the branding does feel a little bit messed.
4: You know, I was just looking at this in the last hour and actually pulled up Reddit to see what people on Reddit were saying about this. And a common criticism, it seems, is like, is that question of who this stuff is for. Mm-hmm. One person, I don't have it in front of me, and, you know, people don't use their real names on Reddit, but said something that I think was very interesting. And it's, you know, you spent years in Silicon Valley. Mm. You get this. the idea that this is being developed for people who live in some sort of different world, of a couple square miles in the Bay Area, who interact with this technology each and every day, not necessarily the people who are out there actually living lives.
7: Right. I think there is a tendency.
4: Not to say those people don't live their lives in San Francisco and Silicon Valley, but the idea of like, okay, who's the normal person?
7: Right. And a lot of those people's lives are taken up by following AI news, seeing what the latest models do, et cetera, et cetera. I do think OpenAI does have a sort of communication problem there, because often when it does these presentations, and granted, this was a dev day, right? So it was for developers. But when Apple does a dev day, there are moments in that presentation that you know are designed for the mainstream audience. That says, this is how our product's going to work. This is why you might find it useful. And the use cases are things like, I'm planning a barbecue with my friends, or, you know, typical things like that. When OpenAI does it, they seem to focus on, oh, we're trying to migrate from this API to the new. And I'm thinking, wow, what Sam Altman needs to perhaps realize is that not everybody is building a startup, right? That's not what regular people typically do, even if they might want to someday. And that's something OpenAI needs to address, really, because when you visit ChatGPT, particularly today, what you're presented with is a sort of list of all these different options and customizations. Unless you're following this day to day, and I try to and find this difficult, unless you're following it so closely, you don't really know what they all do.
3: Here's somebody weighing in. If these assistant dots are accurate, follow protocol, don't hallucinate or make mistakes, then sure, but imagine going on an international trip and booking the wrong flight or a hotel in the wrong part of town. The downside
4: You've
3: is immense
4: dotted.
3: With small errors. But I mean, I don't know. Is it kind of, think about when you're planning a trip, sometimes you can spend a long time doing searches to figure everything out. What if it kind of maps it out and then you have to go back and check it? Maybe you do save some time.
7: I think there's a question of, you know, is it quicker to do something yourself and know it's right, or to fix something somebody else has done? I think, look, some of these things mirror to me the sort of early days of the internet. We weren't quite sure whether things could be trusted, particularly when it came to paying for things and so forth. I think that's a problem that AI will solve just by sort of repeatedly getting it right. You know, I've been using particularly Meta's assistant quite frequently, and I found, sure, it does some things wrong, and there are questions still about what data it's using. But by and large, most of the things I ask it to do, it does pretty competently well. And so I think that trust does come over time.
4: But there's this adoption. You know, I think a lot about my dad in the 1980s when he lived in New York and worked in advertising. There were no computers on the desks. Somebody came by each morning with all the newspapers. They weren't checking their email first thing.
7: Seems great, doesn't it?
4: It actually does. It does seem great. But the workflow was completely different. Obviously, the PC revolution changed that. Mm. The mobile revolution changed that. We've adopted workflow a different way. Are we going to use these devices, these muses, these dots? Are we going to build those into our workflows?
7: I think it's quite possible.
4: You do.
7: One of the things that is going to be a really interesting discussion with this is to what degree these bots will be interoperable, right? Because right now, if I'm Amazon, for example, I'm going to say, well, our thing is e-commerce, and we're not going to let an external bot use our system, which is what they've done. They've been blocking these bots, right? If I'm Meta, I'm going to say, well, guess what? Your bot's not going to be allowed to run on my social network because that's our product. Google, don't get on Google Search, don't get on Google Maps. If none of these individual bots can do it all, then they might as well do nothing, right? Because they need to do a number of basic things, because then that will be the one bot you want to use. But of course, all of these companies want to be the company that produces the one bot, which is what the race is, what we're seeing
3: right
7: now.
3: When it comes to corporations, though, and they have different softwares from different places, don't they have to, isn't that part of, they've got to figure out how to work, and they do ultimately, right?
7: They have to figure out how to work. The question is, you know, to what depth that working in. So, for example, Apple is more than happy for you to have an app on its phone. Delighted for that to happen. It makes them money. It can make the company's money as well. What Apple doesn't want you to do is read a person's messages, because that's Apple's. They don't want you to read their emails and so forth. And so Apple can retain that for itself and, I think, have a very, very competitive consumer AI. I think, in fact, Apple, because of the iPhone, is in the driving seat, even though many people think it's behind.
3: Interesting.
4: We only have 30 seconds. Yeah. Did Sam Altman assuage our fears about the AI apocalypse?
7: I am no more discontent than I was before.
4: Okay.
3: But do you think an IPO could be pushed out even further? 2028, Ed said, and he's like, well, his investors are happy right now.
7: I think Sam Altman is in no rush to do it, put it that way. If they can keep on raising money, which it seems like they're confident they will do.
3: Yeah. What's the latest valuation?
4: $30 billion. Well, in talks for a $1.4 trillion valuation with a $30 billion funding round.
3: Yeah, and so that's just now.
4: It's just unbelievable for a private company.
3: So much going on. We know you'll be back. Dave, thank you so much. Dave Lee, thanks for listening in and giving us some analysis there. Dave Lee, columnist for Bloomberg Opinion, covers technology right here in our Bloomberg Interactive Brokers studio. When we come back,
4: we're talking to Ian Rogers, somebody who has seen it all when it comes to the internet, including those old things called websites. That's next.
3: So quaint. 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
3: It's 3:21 on Wall Street. We do check markets all day long here at Bloomberg. NASDAQ now trading a little changed. It is down 1 point, but the NASDAQ 100 index holding on to gains. Right now, the NASDAQ 100 up 77, gain there of 0.3%. S&P just about flat on the day. It is now lower by about 0.1%, down 8 points. Dow Industrials down 0.2%. All of this with the VIX holding just above 16, a two-year at 4.88%, the 5-year 5.09%, the 10-year 5.25%, and the 30-year highest level since 2002, the 30-year now at 5.58%. Stocks joining bonds lower as a drop in oil prices doing little to ease concerns that high energy costs could fuel inflation. Speaking of energy, West Texas Intermediate crude $89.32 a barrel, dropping below 90, down now by 3.5%. Barrel of Brent, $102.66, down by 2.5%. Spot gold up 1.3% now, $41.70 the ounce. Bitcoin, $83,575 on Bitcoin, up under 0.1%. As for the market backdrop, Mona Mahajan is head of investment strategy at Edward Jones. She was the guest this morning on Bloomberg Surveillance.
4: We don't yet see the case for a full-on bear market or something as similar to what we saw back in 2022. Usually that happens when you're in a recession or entering recession, or the Fed rate hiking cycle is moving very aggressively higher. So thus far, certainly not a recessionary environment ahead of us, and the Fed has moved steadily.
3: Mona Mahajan of Edward Jones. So again, we do have stocks trading mixed right now. S&P 500 index down by just about 0.1%. Shares of Carnival Corp soaring today, up 13.5%. Cruise line operator boosting its outlook. Right now, we got Carnival up by 13.5%. Rivals are also moving higher. Norwegian Cruise Line Holdings up by about 4%. Royal Caribbean up by about 7.3%. 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Carol and Tim, that's a Bloomberg Business Flash.
5: Hey, thank you for that, Charlie. Do appreciate it. He was the founder and webmaster of BeastieBoys.com. He was at the company behind Winamp. He was CEO of Beats Music before it was sold to Apple for $3 billion. More recently, chief digital officer of the luxury goods conglomerate LVMH. Now, Ian Rogers is chief human agency officer at Ledger. It's the Paris-based digital asset security company, increasingly an AI security company as well, though. He's going to talk to us about that in just a second. He does join us here in the Bloomberg Interactive Brokers studio. Ian, we wanted to have you on the program now to talk about this moment of technology that we're in. Ed Ludlow out in San Francisco just spoke with Sam Altman. This is a company that is reportedly raising another funding round to be valued in the private market at $1.4 trillion. It comes against a backdrop of what many people are calling an existential crisis when it comes to the fate of humanity because of this technology.
6: I was watching that in the green room, and my question was, do you think it was really him?
5: I hope you're joking.
6: I see a lot of videos of Sam Altman on the internet that aren't actually him. So how do we know? How do we know?
5: The reason I want to talk to you is because you have seen it.
7: Now you're freaking us out.
5: You've been through it all when it comes to this technology. What is this moment for you right now?
6: I mean, it is crazier than anything I've ever seen in terms of the pace and also just the capabilities. You know, we've never had this kind of supplementary intelligence, and the things that we can do with it as individuals is extraordinary. And I think the feeling that I think many of us are having is that, you know, we are the bottleneck at this point. You know, the capabilities of these tools are beyond our ability to manage them at this point. And I think for me, it's kind of clarified a bit of what our jobs will be like in the future. You know, I think I've been saying that a year ago, if you'd have asked me what's the right thing to teach our kids in school, I would say, I really don't know, because the world is changing so much. We should just teach them to be, you know, good, open-minded, honest people and hope for the best. But I think that it's clear to me now, and the conversation that you just had around the new OpenAI product is another sign of that. We will be operators of, you know, of AI agents. That will be our job. Will be to, you know, to operate these agents and help them push things along. And that may sound dystopian, but I don't think it is any more than if I'd have told you in 1995, you will have a computer on your desk. You might have said to me, well, oh, Ian, I'm not the computer guy. That's for you. But, you know, no, now all knowledge workers have computers on their desk. So I think it's just that. It's the way, as you said in the last interview, the workflow will change.
7: The workflow will change. The nonstop talk, it seems, as of late about guardrails, Ian, and the concerns about, you know, our existence and human. Like, I go back to your title, you know, the importance of humans. Are we having the right conversation around this? Are you worried at all?
6: I don't think we're having quite the right conversation around this, because I think we're talking about, like, kind of fear-based existential threats when we should be more just looking at, you know, well, what are the challenges exactly and what is the right way to solve them? I mean, in some ways, we've seen this movie before. You know, what parts of the computer stack needed to change when the internet came to us? And the answer is, you know, every part needed to change. Like, we, the computers that we had built pre-internet were not built for the internet. And similarly, now we have, if we have autonomous probabilistic creatures who are helping us with our work, then, you know, the systems we've built before them are not really purpose-built for that future. But that's what we should be doing, is focusing on solving that problem, because that toothpaste isn't going back into the tube. And there are, you know, security happens by design. So, for example, you know, at Ledger, we've tried to figure out, like, we build security hardware and software. So what is our role in this? And our role is to keep the humans safe and in the loop. For example, we talk a lot about alignment. I would posit that there's a simple way to have alignment, and that is anytime AI takes an action, that needs to be the result of either a policy that was created by a human or an explicit approval from a human.
5: You make it sound so easy, because we talked to Joe Weisenthal and Tracy Alloway of Oddlots a couple weeks ago. Mm-hmm. We were out in Huntington Beach at an event, and the scenario that Joe laid out for us as being worst case scenario was basically like, you ask an agent to do something, and then it does, by any means necessary, through any means necessary, does that thing to accomplish that goal. That doesn't seem aligned with humans, and it also seems it also seems like a very easy problem to fix. Why is it not easy?
6: I agree. I think this is where then it comes to, okay, well, where will we have this? Again, I like to work kind of like from first principles, and where will we have this? For example, what I just described sounds a little naive. You know, we just need every action AI takes to be either the result of a policy or an approval.
7: Like, just do that.
6: And that's
7: thing.
6: Like, you're so naive. Well, you know, where that will be the case is in finance. Right. So when if an AI agent is working with the company treasury, which is something that we allow with Ledger's enterprise product, then every action the AI takes will need to be the result of either a policy or an approval. And that's sort of obvious. Right. And I would say there are other domains beyond that, IT, healthcare, you know, where it's just kind of obvious that if the agent is going to take an action, you'll want that to be the result of a policy or an approval. Now, when I'm using, you know, Claude code in auto mode, is every action the AI is taking the result of a policy or an approval? Well, I guess on some level you could say there's somebody at Anthropic that made it possible that it does that automatically, but it's actually, you know, probably not quite. But my point is that's a choice that we have. We are the ones who are building this technology, and we can, you know, we can build it the way that we need to build it if we want to.
7: So this goes back to, I feel like, Tim, something you and I have been talking a lot about when it comes to AI, and it's like nuclear weapons, like mutual assurance, mutual deterrence. Like, if these things don't work, right? If it doesn't work in the financial system, nobody's going to use them, right? If it doesn't work in healthcare and we start getting wrong, so nobody's going to use it.
6: There are market pressures here, right?
7: Right.
6: And I think that is coming up in the conversation at this point, right? Like, we do, you know, we do have laws, you know, crimes are illegal, and you know, and if you make software that commits a crime, then there is liability. Like, I think that, you know, it's not like there's no, you know, framework at all for this.
7: But will we make some pretty serious mistakes along the way? in this environment that is probably safe to say like
6: name,
7: no other?
6: I mean, name one transformative innovation that hasn't made mistakes along the way, and that, you know, the steam engine was quite dangerous. There was a time when we were debating, do we want electricity in our homes, right? Like,
5: I mean, I as a society,
6: that's a hallmark of great technology.
5: We've accepted to live in a society with tens of thousands of lives lost to auto accidents.
6: Correct.
5: Every single year.
6: Yeah.
5: I don't know. Like, is that the world? Like, are we going to have to accept that people will die as a result of this?
6: Well, this is the point in the interview, which always comes up with you guys, where I say, look, I'm a skateboarder from Indiana. Like, I'm not sure I'm qualified on, to answer that one. My point would be is that, we do have a choice in how these things, behave. And there will, I think it's come back to what's extraordinary about them is that they are probabilistic, and that's, we've never had that before. Like the programming that I grew up doing, if the video game did that, it was because you programmed that to happen when that other thing happened. Right. Now, it can take an arbitrary input, reason on that input, and give an interesting reply. That's actually extraordinary and extraordinarily valuable. It can accomplish a lot of the kind of, nonsense work that we all do every day. We should also be honest that a lot of the work that a lot of people do every day would be better done by robots. We need to do it safely, though. And I think that, we have there's we always say at Ledger that security is by design. And for example, don't give the agent the keys to the treasury. Make it ask for them, right? And that's the design that we use at Ledger Enterprise. Well, the analogy that I use is like, it's like a 16-year-old with the car keys. They're not in the bedroom.
7: Right.
6: They're with dad.
7: Right.
6: If the 16-year-old wants to use the car, they ask for the keys. And if it's Monday morning and they're driving to school, yes. And if it's Friday evening and they're hammered, the answer is no. And there's a big spectrum in between. So this, you can design this so that the agent can do what it's great at, which is thinking, reasoning, suggesting, and then humans or policies set by humans so that it can be autonomous are the piece. And that's what we've been working on.
7: There's a safety element, and we've got about a minute left here, Ian. So what about, though, the impact on our labor force? Or do you think it's going to be equally a job creator
6: I think we can only look at history for this, right? When we had movies with sound, there were people who used to make the music in the movie theater that were then out of a job. I think that this is something that just happens continually. And somehow we continue to find ways to be productive. This part, I mean, I don't know. What I always say is like for any of the, I always ask people, are you working with AI? Yeah. Are you working less or are you working more? And all of us that are working with AI 24/7 are working a lot more and not a lot less. So there's a lot of work to do.
5: So just 20 seconds left in terms of what you're doing at Ledger right now, how much of it is about crypto and digital assets versus how much of it is AI?
6: The base of our business is with crypto. So that is, where we make the money. So a lot of what we do is there. But there is a completely new addressable market with AI security. And I announced our AI roadmap earlier in the year, and then we'll have some big announcements at Ledger Open on October 15th that continue us in this AI security direction.
5: He's usually in Paris. Whenever he's in the U.S., whenever he's in New York, I'm like, we got to get him here. Ian Rogers, a skateboarder from Indiana, chief human agency officer also at Ledger. Coming up next on Bloomberg Business Week Daily, we're driving to the close.
8: 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Coming up, the latest market-moving headlines from Bloomberg. 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
9: ABC News, I'm Wayne Cabot. The Supreme Court has just ruled that migrants may be deported to third countries without notice. The justices pausing a lower court order that said the Trump administration couldn't continue a policy that has deported 25,000 people that way already, according to human rights groups. The Venezuelan DoorDash driver shot in the back by ICE in Austin is now being charged by the feds with causing the officer to fire his pistol, allegedly by trying to hit the officer with his car. Data centers will soon become very popular with people, says President Trump after meeting at the White House with AI companies that need those power-hungry centers for computing power. The president Reported the meeting was friendly, but there was no word on the AI guardrails the leaders say they want. There is, though, an executive order coming, he says.
10: Renaming artificial intelligence, because it's not artificial. We all agree on that. And we're going to be renaming it superintelligence, officially renaming it.
9: This is ABC News.
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1: It's 3:40 on Wall Street. We do check markets all day long here at Bloomberg. The Dow, the S&P, NASDAQ, they're all lower. NASDAQ 100 index holding on to gains right now. Let's head right over to the First Word breaking news desk for today's afternoon call. Lots going on. Here he is, Bill Maloney.
2: And good afternoon, Charlie. That's right. U.S. stocks trading at choppy right now and still lower. The Dow's currently down 125 points. S&Ps are down 10. The NASDAQ is off by 11. The U.S. 10-year yield is at 5.25%, but the 30-year yield hits highest level since 2002. Gold is rising, oil is sinking, and Bitcoin, that's trading higher by 0.2%. Among the main 11 S&P sectors, leaders were utilities and consumer discretionary. Energy was under pressure, and leaders to the upside on the Dow, Boeing and Amgen, while Apple fell 2.3% and led to the downside. Regarding the Fed's Williams says one more rate hike may be needed in late 2026. And wrapping things up, OpenAI targets $30 billion in funding at a $1.4 trillion value. Live from the First of Breaking News Desk, I'm Bill Maloney. Charlie?
1: Okay, we thank you very much, Bill Maloney. Crude, by the way, just above $89 a barrel on WTI. And to hear live breaking news over your Bloomberg, type Squawk, S-Q-U-A, on your Bloomberg terminal. I'm Charlie Pellett, and that is a Bloomberg Business Flash.
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13: All right, TikTok, everybody. We've got about 18, 19 minutes to go until we wrap up the trade on this Tuesday. Carol Masser, Tim Stenovic, live here in our Bloomberg Interactive Brokers studio on a day where we are seeing kind of little moves when it comes to the equity averages. I'm just pulling it up here. Just down about 10 points on the S&P 500. Most names, though, in the S&P more than 300 are actually lower on the day. So, again, more of a risk-off trade. NASDAQ 100, though, bucking the downward trend. It's up about 62 points. Tim, that's good for a gain of about 0.2 percentage point.
14: Who cares about the higher yields? Who cares? Tech stocks don't.
13: I think it is surprising. I don't know. I'm trying to make sense. Oil prices down, up? I thought they pulled
14: oil prices are down ever so slight today. So like around, you know, 102 a barrel for Brent. For Brent.
13: But it's not like all of a sudden the equity trade is saying, okay, we're not worried about inflation, you know, and kind of thinking that the Fed would do less than more when it comes to increases.
14: Look at the long end.
13: I know.
14: 30-year yields, highest level going back to 2002.
13: Yeah. So, okay. Tomorrow's going to be important, the inflation print. Yeah. And then we've got jobs on Friday. And then we start to get into earnings season. Curious what Anne Mulledy has to say about all of it. She is head of equity investments at Allspring Global. And she joins us. They've got about $642 billion in assets under management. She's back with us from Milwaukee, Wisconsin. And, you know, market environments. Once again, it's like, where are we? Trying to make sense of it. What's your read, you know, on this Tuesday in September as we get ready to kick off the fourth quarter?
15: It's a great question. It does feel like we're on a plane that's still accelerating in takeoff because earnings growth has been so strong. In fact, we expect that we're going to enter Q3 reporting season with the third consecutive quarter in a row with accelerated earnings growth. So that's pretty spectacular. At the same time, we're kind of getting hit with a headwind or a crosswind, which is creating a little drag. And that's definitely the yields that we're seeing in the fixed income market. And that is bringing a little bit of, I guess, you know, creating some unsettled feelings for the equity market.
14: But equities don't seem that unsettled.
15: You know, Tim, I was listening to your comments when you started. Like, it does feel like that on the surface. Like, you're kind of surprised that the overall pullback has been, you know, less than 5%, but there has been more disruption underneath. And if you look at, you know, the S&P 500, more than half of the index is trading 15% below its 52-week high. And so we are seeing greater disruption. I think that, again, points to what industries are tolerating this new headwind in a stronger way than others. And that's kind of what we're looking at. There are some underlying factors that we need to assess and address as equity investors.
13: So And if I look at the major industry groups in the S&P

0: or higher. At the bottom are financials, consumer discretionary, and utilities. When you look at that churn, consumer staples are up almost 6%. Materials are up almost 8.5%. I mean, what picture does that paint for you, that there has been a broadening of the trade?
1: Yeah, a broadening of the trade, but also a realization that we're likely in a higher rate environment for longer than any of us probably expected. Again, you know, it's an interesting time because the fundamentals remain quite strong, but inflation is not where it needs to be. The Fed's very, very focused, as well as the bond market, on that. And that's what's creating the drag. And so it feels to me like we're in not a typical higher for longer rate environment, but still seeing some things that rhyme. So you have sectors like technology, you know, again, selective areas of technology where growth looks like it's pretty sustainable, at least over the next couple of quarters, to be working really well. But then also investors looking for other places. There's a lot of concentration in the market, and places like healthcare is a place where investors really haven't paid a lot of attention. Fundamentals look strong there to us as well. Earnings growth, you know, may not be as great as technology, but valuations are near decade lows as well. So I think it's diversifying your holdings is really, really important instead of focusing on concentration, which I think the market was over the last couple of years at least.
2: Well, speaking of technology, some of the biggest names in technology were at the White House for a lunch today. Ostensibly to talk about AI and understand this stuff. I mean, some of the leaders from these companies, including Dario Amodei, was there. The president, we're getting some headlines saying that he signed an AI constitution with firms, that AI firms know they need to self-police, and that he's thinking about a committee of 10 people to watch over AI.
0: Yeah, exactly. He says the AI Accord, it's morally binding. This AI document, morally binding. He says bad actors will get caught. That's why we have the Department of Justice, the FBI. He says AI firms know they need to self-police. So if the AI model's not used for good, we will nab them. So again, this continues to evolve.
2: He's speaking alongside Jensen Huang live right now at the White House.
0: Yeah, and I'm not sure if we can grab that live feed for everybody. We can't grab it. But nonetheless, we're watching and monitoring as these headlines come out. And the AI trade and narrative continues to evolve. Are you anticipating that there will be guardrails? And that does that do anything to slow or change the AI investment thesis?
1: Look, I think it is a possibility over time, and we've seen this historically with any innovation cycle. Usually early on, there's fewer guardrails, but as the technology accelerates, those guardrails start to come on. So I've not heard the president's most recent comments, but even with that, my guess is things will change and evolve over time. The one thing that I am sure about is that this innovation cycle with AI is real. And again, it's causing the acceleration of growth. I think it's contributing more than 2% of GDP growth right now. So it's a huge accelerant to the economy. I think it is very interesting for a lot of sectors in the economy and a lot of companies, but it is creating a whole lot of change. And so, you know, this is where stock selection and active management really becomes important. You have to make sure that you're invested in the right companies for the future.
2: Yeah, I it's hard to know which companies those will be in this environment. Just before we let you go, 30 seconds, the productivity part of this, when it starts to hit the companies that are not the NVIDIAs of the world, that aren't the hyperscalers, when does that happen?
1: I think you have to get companies to really adopt AI. You have to get usership up substantially. And then companies will start to like monitor and figure out where they can utilize potentially cost savings, but also more productivity. So I think we're a ways out from really seeing an inflection and change that it could create in the job market, but it is something we are monitoring closely.
0: All right, great. So fun to check in with you. Anne, thank you. Be well. Anne Mulletti, she's head of equity investments at Allspring Global Investments, joining us from Milwaukee, Wisconsin. We continue to monitor the president's comments there, meeting with tech and AI titans and talking about how to safeguard Americans from AI's potential risk. So we'll continue to monitor. We're also counting down to the close on this Tuesday. Back in a moment.
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3: It is Bloomberg Business Week Daily. That's Carol Masser. I'm Tim Stenovek. President Trump met with top industry executives at the White House to discuss AI and said existing laws would be enough to safeguard Americans from AI's potential risks. He's taking questions at the White House right now. He's joined. Mark Zuckerberg is behind him. Elon Musk is there. Dario Amodei, Jensen Huang is there as well. Let's listen in.
4: We have growth. And by the way, we have a lot of car factories opening. We have all the medical companies, all the pharmaceutical companies. Pfizer just announced. Merck just announced. They're all announcing. Everyone, they're all building master plans, not just the SI. But what has happened and what's taking place right now is we have a level of growth that no country has ever seen before. We're going to have jobs like nobody's ever seen before. And, you know, the numbers just came out. We have now the best poverty numbers, meaning the lowest number in terms of poverty, the best poverty numbers we've ever had. We have the best individual income numbers in the history of our country. We have the best crime numbers. We have the best crime numbers in the history of our country. And that's despite allowing 25 million people into our country through an open border of the Biden policy that could have destroyed the country. And we got the murderers out, large numbers. We're getting the rest of them out. We've done a great job.
5: So why are Republican candidates breaking for you?
4: We have the most successful country in history. A piece of it is this, not all of it, because the car companies are doing better than they've ever done. The pharmaceutical companies, they're all building factories. You take a look at Eli Lilly. They're spending tens of billions of dollars building plants for pharmaceuticals. Nobody's ever seen what's happened to our country. And what the Democrats are trying to do is stop it because they think it's bad politically for them. And on that, they're probably
6: right. Mr. President, Mr. President, Mr. President, Mr. President, Mr.
7: President, is Iran, in your opinion, about to give up, about to concede?
4: Well, they're doing very poorly. I don't know if they're going to give up yet, but they'll give up, but they're doing very poorly. You know, we took more oil out of the Hormuz Strait over the last couple of days than at any point in history, including long before we had the war to stop the nuclear weapon. And this is to stop the nuclear weapon. Iran will not have a nuclear weapon.
8: This technology is advancing.
9: All right, folks. You have been listening to President Trump there outside the White House after meeting with tech executives, Mark Zuckerberg.
3: We might need one of those tech executives to look at the satellite feed.
9: We're going to see if we can get back there.
3: Can you imagine Jensen and Mark Zuckerberg like, did you try plugging it in?
9: Yeah.
3: Anyway, we lost the signal.
9: We lost the signal, and he was starting to take questions from reporters about different things. He did get a question about the U.S. war in Iran. I'm not sure if we've got it back. I'm just going to ask our control room, do we have it back? Let's go back to President Trump taking questions.
4: Yep. It's going to open things up. That part of the world has a lot of problems right now. They're not growing. They're stifled. Europe is doing so poorly, and I don't like saying that.
10: Mr. President, 10% of Americans think the federal government is not doing enough in terms of AI. What is your message to them today when you're saying there don't need to be any more guardrails?
4: Well, when you say not doing enough, our companies are dominating the world.
10: They think the federal government is not
4: China.
10: Doing enough.
4: I know. But they're dominating China. They're dominating everything. We want to keep it that way.
11: Mr. President, you said that Iran cannot have nuclear weapons.
4: Right.
11: Why not? North Korea can have nuclear weapons.
4: Ah, that's interesting. You know why? Because you had a different president. And they could have stopped him. He happens to be a friend of mine, Kim Jong-un. He's a friend of mine. He likes Trump. Doesn't like a lot of other people. I'm about the only person in the entire world that he likes. And I like him. I get in a lot of heat when I say that. People say, that's terrible. He does have a nuclear capacity, a large nuclear, pretty large nuclear. Not like us, but he has a nuclear capacity, Kim Jong-un. And you know why? Because they had presidents They didn't do what I did.
9: All right, everyone. You've been listening to President Trump outside the White House after a luncheon with various tech executives. They've been talking about AI, security concerns, regulation, lots of headlines. We'll continue to monitor. Stick around. The close coming your way.
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13: It's 3:58 on Wall Street. We do check markets all day long here at Bloomberg. Stocks lower ahead of the closing bell. The Dow, the S&P, NASDAQ, they're all in the red. NASDAQ 100 index holding on to a gain now of 0.2%. We did see a decline in oil prices, but that did little to ease Wall Street's concerns about still elevated energy costs and what that means for the inflation outlook. We get the PCE report tomorrow morning. S&P today down 11, 76.71 where we stand right now. That is a drop of just about 0.2%. Dow Industrials also down 0.2%. NASDAQ lower by just under 0.1%. Federal Reserve Bank of New York President John Williams says one more rate hike this year may be appropriate to help contain inflation. U.S. consumer confidence, meanwhile, as measured by the Conference Board, fell in September to the lowest level since 2014 as pessimism grew about the U.S. economy and the labor market. And with yields at multi-decade highs, Karen Mena at Federated Investment says investors should look to fixed income.
14: It's a return to opportunity in fixed income. The yield at which you enter is a really good indicator of your long-run total return, but there could be some volatility along the way.
13: Karen Mena of Federated Investment Management. The two-year, 4.88%. The five-year, 5.06%. The 10-year, 5.25%. And the 30-year, the highest since 2002, at 5.58%. So again, the Dow, the S&P, and NASDAQ all declining today. And right at the closing bell, folks from Vanguard Group ringing the closing bell at the New York Stock Exchange as they mark 25 years of Vanguard ETFs. Spot gold up 1.5%, $41.77 the ounce. West Texas Intermediate crude just above $89 a barrel, down 3.7%. Barrel of Brent now at $102.32, seeing a drop today in crude, lower today by just about 2.8%. Among today's major stock movers, Carnival Corp up 13.4%. It raised its full-year outlook as demand for future sailings hits the highest level ever during the quarter. Among other cruise names, shares of Norwegian Cruise Line Holdings up today by 3.4%, Royal Caribbean up by 7.5%. Recapping, oil lower, S&P 500 index down 0.2%, the 30-year 5.58%. For on-demand news 24 hours a day, subscribe to Bloomberg News now wherever you get your podcast. I'm Charlie Pellett, and that is a Bloomberg Business Flash.
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9: All right, everybody, welcome back to Bloomberg Business Week Daily. 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We are on YouTube, also on Bloomberg Originals, and of course, always on Bloomberg Radio. Coming up, we are going to continue to kind of stay on that AI watch. But what's interesting is we're going to get to the new CEO of MongoDB, because the big story yesterday had to do with Meta tapping Mongo's president and CEO, CJ Desai, to lead a new AI platform for enterprise customers at Meta. So we did see shares of MongoDB plummeting yesterday. So we're going to be curious to see what the new CEO has to say.
3: Interim president
9: and CEO. So we'll see what they have to say. So we're going to get to that in just a moment. We're monitoring the president, who's taking some questions from reporters outside the White House, also members of the AI community. Dario Amodei right now making some comments.
3: And maybe, just maybe, we'll do something that not necessarily directly tied to AI, though this is a San Francisco Francisco story. It's a San Francisco story that's over a century old. We're going to have the CEO of Torani joining us. This is the company that creates these flavored syrups that you find in coffee shops.
9: Yeah.
3: They are growing at 20% per year, and they've surpassed $800 million in revenue. Never laid anyone off from the company. It's a wild story.
9: And doing this for a long time.
3: 101 years.
9: All right, so it'll be an interesting business perspective, right, on our macro. President Trump continuing to make some comments outside the White House. Let's head back to Washington, D.C. Mark Zuckerberg also making some comments, of course, of Meta Platforms.
15: Developing this technology safely. The basic idea is that we want to give the American people and our customers confidence that the technology works in the way that we intend, right? So every company is building something that's a little bit different. You know, having one set of standards for what everyone should want to build. People want to do some different things, but I think what we can all agree on is that the American public and our customers want to know that what we're building is working in the way that we all intend. So we drafted a set of principles and commitments around building robust internal controls and detecting if there are any issues with the technology, coupled with multiple layers of auditing and controls, starting with internal risk review, external auditors and evaluators, and agreeing that we're going to have all of our boards of directors independently review the reports that come from the auditors. I think that these are good steps forward. The idea isn't that this is the only thing that we will ever do. It is that this is a start and an accord that the whole industry could come to, and I was very proud to have that discussion with a number of our colleagues who I think are running great companies. It was sort of a historic conversation. I don't think anything like this has come before, and I think this is a meaningful step forward. So, thank you.
4: It is very important. Safe. We want it all to be safe.
16: Mr.
4: It's tremendous good. We want it to be safe. And they're going to be watching over each other. Sundar, do you want to
16: say something? Mr. President.
17: First of all, thanks, Mr. President.
4: You have no idea who these people are. These are the biggest people in the world. You have no idea who the hell they are. This guy is a monster, and nobody knows. What a great life to be a monster and not have to go through this.
17: What's your name, sir?
4: Just all you have to know is Sundar. Sundar is his name.
17: Hopefully a better tagline than I'm a monster, but
15: I think it's great. You
17: Well, first of all, really proud to be here today as an industry. I think this moment is historic and consequential. And I think there are extraordinary benefits to this technology. You can see it in the GDP growth we see. We have to make sure we are addressing the risks. And the president has asked us as an industry to step up. And we want to make sure we're putting our products safely. And as Mark said, we are signing up to a set of processes and controls, like we do in other areas like financial controls in a company. And we are bringing those well-known best practices to the development of...
5: Why should the public trust,
17: hold you accountable?
4: Trust
5: that you can
4: actually... Because you know why? Because they're outstanding people, and they don't want anybody... They don't want anything to go wrong. I mean...
5: But
4: their companies are at stake. If something goes wrong, their companies are at stake. They're not going to let that happen.
5: Issues to humanity.
4: This is going to be all for the good, and we're going to have it good, be nice and safe. And they're really going to be policing each other. And that's the way it works.
16: If you have information that national security is at risk with this technology, will you support then a slowdown of the technology?
4: I will let the world know about it. If I ever heard, I would come out here, I'd hold a news conference, and I'd let the world know about it.
16: So there is no risk to the national
4: security? They're going to police themselves. And you want to say something about this here?
18: Sir, I think, thank you very much. Thank you. I think the consensus today around that national security issue was being a leader in America in AI is the most important thing for national security. I think everybody agreed on that today. Winning the AI race is winning, and we need to do that. That's the first principle. The second principle that was discussed all day today was putting the American people first in that race. And I think everybody came together around those two principles today.
5: Jay. Mr. President.
10: enforcement. Cattle groups are warning that ICE crackdowns in Kansas are having problems.
4: Are we talking about ICE now?
10: That's right. For beef processing, Mr. President, any comment on your ICE enforcement bringing up prices?
4: ICE has done a phenomenal job in keeping our people safe. They've done a fantastic job in taking murderers, rapists, drug dealers, the worst people on earth, the worst people all over the world. They got dumped into our country by Joe Biden allowing open borders where people came in unvetted, untested, unchecked. And they walked through our country by 25 million. And we've gotten most of the really bad ones out and the rest are going out. But these are murderers and the worst people in the world. And we've done one hell of a job. And you ought to talk to the Democrats. Why did you allow 25 million people, many of whom were the worst criminals, why did you allow them into our country? You disturbed our country. You hurt our country.
10: Mr. President, did you take the opportunity today to urge these tech leaders to be more careful about where they put data centers to avoid
4: We discussed that. Frankly, I want them built in America. There's some that will be built in, right now, Finland and other places. There's one going up in Finland. If we're not smart, they'll end up building data centers in other countries, and those other countries will make a fortune, and we won't. The data centers are making a fortune, but now what's happening is something very important. The people in those areas, that we discussed this at length today, they're going to greatly benefit financially.
10: Do you want them to stay away from homes when they're building these data centers?
4: Yeah, I think I want them to be in the right location within a community.
19: Mr. President.
4: You know, if you look at Loudoun County, if you look at some of these counties, they're making billions of dollars. Taxes are going way down. The data centers are making an absolute fortune. But now the people are going to benefit directly, whether it's teachers that get paid a bonus, whether it's people that live in the community that get paid a dividend. You could call it a dividend because the dividend sounds right. They are going to greatly benefit by what's happened. The data centers are incredible. And by the way, I'm very good at real estate. Some of those buildings are absolutely beautiful. They're big and they're, you know, big, strong, powerful buildings, but they're beautiful. And they add greatly to a community. It started with a false narrative, mostly by, Mike, I would say Democrats, that data centers are bad. So data centers are bringing a tremendous amount of money into the community, and the people now are going to benefit directly, whether it's teachers or other people that live in the community.
20: Chinese AI development overtaking the U.S. What do you need to do to
4: stop? Well, I don't think it's going
20: to
4: happen unless we're stupid and we force these people into other countries. And that can happen.
20: What did they tell you?
4: I mean, there's one gentleman that said he happens to be building one in Europe because it was easier for him to do. We can't do that. We want them built in this country. We want it's massive income. People's taxes are going to go down. It's going to pay off debt. It's massive income. It's growth. You know the word growth? When I got elected, I talked about growth. This is growth like nobody's ever seen before.
10: Mr. President, across the world are worried about their own job when it comes to SI.
4: Yeah.
10: And Mr. Musk has spoken about an age of abundance, which sounds lovely. But what about when people wake up in the morning and they have no purpose?
21: May we hear from
10: you? What are the jobs of the future?
4: Elon, go ahead. You could answer.
22: Sorry, the question was about age of abundance.
10: Because people looking at this will be worried, particularly laptop jobs. What are they going to do in the future, Mr. Musk?
22: Well, I think it is worth highlighting the positive benefits of AI, which will, or SI, pardon me.
4: Thank you.
22: Super intelligence. I think by far the most likely outcome is an age of abundance, where we don't have just universal basic income, we have universal high income. People speak about medical benefits. I think but maybe it's worth talking a bit more about that. When you have robots and you have super intelligence, it means that everyone in the world can have better medical care than anyone here, including me. And wouldn't that be wonderful?
10: Not if they haven't got a job.
22: Well, jobs are going to change. Jobs have always changed. Being a computer used to be a job. There used to be buildings full of doing calculations. But now, digital computers to do those tasks. I don't think anyone is pining to go back and do calculations all day to do bank interest rates, which is what they used to do. So I think we'll see an evolution of roles. And as the president has mentioned, it's not as though unemployment has increased. In fact, there's a tremendous demand for people. So I think the most likely outcome, and it's probably worth looking at the most likely outcome, is one which is incredibly beneficial, and it's a future that if you could look into the future, it is a future you would want.
4: Elon and I sat with President Xi the other day, and he will take every data center that we don't want. Do you agree with that?
22: Yes.
4: He would love to have every single one, because you know why? They're smart. They want every data center. They want it because that's great for China. Well, it's great for us, and we're leading by a lot, and we're going to keep it that way. It's going to be very, very safe, and there's a self-policing, and there's also a group policing, and it's going to be great.
9: All right, folks, you've been listening to President Trump outside the White House. That's after a luncheon with an array of industry titans, tech industry titans, many, of course, in the AI universe. We did hear just at that moment Elon Musk making some comments, Mark Zuckerberg of Meta Platforms, also Sundar Pichai, CEO of Alphabet, stepping up. Jay Clayton, U.S. Director of National Intelligence, was also among those making some comments. But it seems to be that there is some kind of agreement, informal moral agreement, if you will, when it comes to AI executives. And this has to do really about AI risks. That was what was top of mind at this luncheon.
3: Yeah, the president said that Dario Amade from Anthropic has, quote, actually been great. So these two who have not necessarily always seen eye to eye, at least when they're maybe 2,500 miles apart, when they get together, the president has a more favorable view. He said also that Mark Zuckerberg had a view that was right down the middle. He said that AI firms will watch over each other. They will police each other. Mark Zuckerberg spoke too, as you mentioned, Carol. Mm. The data center stuff was interesting.
9: Well,
3: yeah, go ahead.
9: Before we go to that, Dario Amade, though, as we say, you know, down the center, they're talking about all these things that need to be done. He said, Dario Amade of Anthropic says, the mechanism to address AI risks is under discussion. So I think what's interesting is, you know, there's things being talked about, which is probably good. People have seats at the table, those that are, you know, very involved in this. But in terms of what actually concrete comes out of this, Amade is saying they need to work together on AI safety, right? And President Trump did talk about some signing of some agreement, but, you know, what's the specifics? How do you keep everybody accountable? Like, have we gotten that far yet? And I would say yes. You're smiling. I would say no, rather.
3: Yeah, I was going to say, I think you bring that up all the time about social media and how we didn't exactly, we weren't accountable then.
9: President said, I see tremendous self-policing on AI.
3: Yeah.
9: So we shall see. I know data centers, I think, was important too, you said.
3: Yeah, that's an interesting thing to hear because politically they're not popular. And the president said, I want them to be built in America. He said, I want them in the right spots. He also said that Elon Musk and him met with Chinese President Xi last week.
9: Mm-hmm.
3: He said he'll take every data center that we don't want. So the president wants those data centers here, despite the fact that they're politically unpopular.
9: Yeah, not only politically unpopular, or why are they politically unpopular? You know, we've done some great deep dives reporting here at Bloomberg talking about the heat that comes off, right, and how it actually increases the temperature in the vicinity of some of these data centers as a result. And so there are concerns about higher energy bills for those folks who live near data centers. There's a lot of things going on, water usage and so on. And why does it make sense in Iceland? It's a cool climate, so you can kind of negate some of those data centers. You know, there's outside air for cooling. So, you know, there's reasons why things get built in certain parts of the world.
3: Geothermal energy, too.
9: Yep.
3: Really important part of the Iceland story. Hey, let's bring it back to the United States here, because JPMorgan Chase earmarked $1 billion of debt capital to funnel into manufacturing in Michigan over the next decade as part of a new initiative. The initiative, called Michigan Lift, is a platform that allows industrial buyers to pose a current challenge, and supplier startups and tech companies, Carol, can respond with solutions.
9: They can indeed. The host of Bloomberg Wall Street Week, David Westin, catching up with J.P. Morgan Chase Chair and CEO Jamie Dimon, Ford President and CEO Jim Farley, and Michigan Governor Gretchen Whitmer. Here is part of their conversation.
0: We're trying to fix a problem, onshoring things that were offshored in the name of pennies on the dollar to make here in the U.S. where we need it to be independent, even defend ourselves. Ford's going to commit $1 billion of purchasing for new companies that are going to be building advanced manufacturing, new capabilities, even magnets and rare earth that we used to buy overseas, and now we're going to buy here with the help of J.P. Morgan as well as the state of Michigan.
1: It's Michigan Lyft. Do they have to be Michigan companies?
0: Yes.
1: So companies from Michigan. So, Jamie, I ask you, markets we rely upon for an awful lot. Basically, it's served us in good stead for a lot of years in the United States. Why don't markets already take care of this? Why do we need this initiative?
19: Yeah. So I think, first of all, I applaud the initiative. And I also think it's really important that states, government, business work together to fix things like Detroit, which, you know, they did. That's like the number one thing. But we lost some of the muscle to do that. So I think markets will take care of a lot of it. But if you're an innovative company and you invented something here, you need an order. He's got to order it. It's got to actually work. They may have to build a real plant, not just an experimental plant. And so, you know, it takes that whole group of us to do this kind of thing. So hopefully this will be replicated. This needs to be done everywhere in a lot of industries to make sure the United States can defend itself.
1: So, Governor Whitmer, why Michigan? Why is it so important for Michigan? Why is this the right place to start this?
23: Well, we know how to build things. Michigan, that's who we are in our DNA. We were, the arsenal of democracy. This is about homeland security. It's about advanced manufacturing. That's who we are in Michigan. And so when I saw J.P. Morgan was doing this resiliency initiative, I reached out and said, let's talk about what's possible here in Michigan, because I know what we are capable of. And I think government plays an important role with industry as we think about what the future looks like and how do we do advanced manufacturing and protect ourselves. And I think this is a combination of all of those great strengths, but we need to really have a concerted collaborative effort here.
3: Well, there you have it. That was Governor Gretchen Whitmer of Michigan. Mm-hmm. Earlier, it was Jamie Dimon, the J.P. Morgan Chase Chair and CEO, and then Ford President and CEO Jim Farley, along with David Westin. He's the host of Bloomberg Wall Street Week. We want to continue the conversation and bring in Sean Don, and he's a senior writer for economics at Bloomberg News. He joins us from Washington, D.C. Sean, thanks for joining us on this. We do appreciate it. We had an interesting conversation with Sri Natarajan, our chief Wall Street correspondent, earlier on sort of the J.P. Morgan piece of this, but I wanted to broaden it out and talk to you about perhaps something that maybe we'll see more of, which is different companies coming together, including banks, to create this idea of what they see as essential investments in the future, working with politics, working with politicians, working with governments, and working across, not across the aisle politically, but across different sectors, like we're seeing J.P. Morgan Chase do and Ford do. How do you look at that as part of the economy moving forward?
24: Yeah, look, I think it's fascinating in the context of the conversation we were listening to beforehand, right? If you look at the U.S. economy today, the big driver of growth is this enormous capital influx into artificial intelligence, data centers, and so on. That is dominating the economic conversation right now. And this kind of manufacturing conversation, which has been there over the last 10 years since Donald Trump first ran for president, and you can go back before that, to previous presidents as well, has been, you know, how do we solve the loss of manufacturing jobs that we've seen since the early 2000s in the United States? So we have seen a number of instances in just the last couple of years. The Biden administration was doing it with the chip industry to try and get semiconductor manufacturing back in the United States. It was doing it with electric vehicles and car batteries as well. We've seen the Trump administration shift the focus, obviously, and we're seeing a lot of pressure applied on companies by the government, by the Trump administration, to bring their production back home, and we're seeing companies respond. And I think that's what saw today. I think what was really interesting is also seeing a big bank like JP Morgan and someone like Jamie Dimon. I mean, these are kind of big institutions that were at the center of the push for globalization earlier this century, now turn and, you know, strike a different note, talk much more about domestic manufacturing versus offshoring, the kind of the shift from efficiency, and you heard Jamie Dimon talk about it there, and the Ford CEO as well, you know, that shift from kind of making pennies on the dollar extra by shifting production offshore to bringing it home and increasing security. The big question, though, I think in all of this is whether jobs come with it, right? Especially in the context of what we're having, the conversation we're having in terms of AI and potential mm-hmm. job losses around that. What? So far, yeah. We have not seen a huge reshoring of manufacturing jobs in the United States.
9: That's what I wonder, Sean. I'm listening to you and I'm thinking, is that the future of the U.S. economy? We become a manufacturer again? Or even if we are manufacturing, you know, we just saw Elon Musk outside the White House with President Trump. You know, all these robots, we've seen them all over social as of late. We know China's all in on them. I mean, is that who's doing manufacturing in the future? So, I mean, I guess I'm just trying to think, what is the economic engine, the reality of the future economic engine for the United States amid a world where people are thinking about protectionism and making sure that their national security also encompasses things like all of their supply lines, whether it's drugs, whether it's rare and critical minerals, whatever it may be.
24: Yeah, look, I think we've got a lot of colliding priorities here, right? I mean, there's the politics of this, which tells you need to provide jobs. And we haven't yet seen that big boost in manufacturing jobs. Yes, there's more manufacturing workers today than there were at the start of this year, but we're still down 50,000 plus from where we were just at the beginning of the second Trump term, and, you know, significantly from where we were going into the pandemic in the United States. In places like Michigan, you know, there's been kind of flatlining of manufacturing jobs there. I was looking at the numbers earlier today. I think there's something like 800 more people working in Michigan factories right now compared to the start of the year. And the real story is that, yes, these factories may come back, but they're going to have a lot more robots in them. And that's where the production is going to come. And look, that may be a strategic advantage, right? That may be the answer to competing with China. It is not that it's more people working in factories in the United States, but it's more robots working in factories in the States that brings production closer to home, and some people see that as an advantage for the longer term. You know, economists will scratch their heads and kind of disagree with a lot of that, but you know, that's what we're seeing now, and that's the movement now. I think the other really interesting thing about today and this interview and this announcement was it came alongside a op-ed in the Wall Street Journal from Jamie Dimon,
9: mm-hmm.
24: and
9: right.
24: he was also calling for a big new free trade agreement with Europe, right? And talking about reviving some of the free trade. The very free trade agreements that President Trump killed when he first came into office in 2017. So Jamie Dimon's talking about industrial policy. He's talking about boosting manufacturing. He's also talking about free trade and going back to some of those big free trade deals.
6: Sean, before we let you go, you said these factories will increasingly have robots. They'll look different than they've looked over the past more than 100 years in this country. We've spoken to the CFO of Levi's, Harmeet Singh, and he's like, no matter what, we're not going to be making Levi's in the United States. What are we going to be making in these factories of the future here in the U.S.?
24: That's a really good question, and a lot of that is going to depend on what the government prioritizes, right? We saw the Biden administration prioritize semiconductors, prioritize electric vehicles. We've seen, and we just heard it from President Trump, he's all in on data centers and all sorts of things related to that, whether it's generators, transformers, you know, the kind of power infrastructure, and so on. But a lot of that, you know, the hardware that goes into data centers is still imported and manufactured offshore. So maybe bring that back to the United States. But I don't think we've reached a point where I think the Levi's CEO knows better than I do, but it makes sense to make Levi's here in the United States. And I don't think a lot of Americans want to work in factories making mm-hmm. Levi's or T-shirts or so on, although they may want to work in places making higher-end jeans, you know, especially if you're a hipster.
6: Sean Donnan.
24: Some more expensive jeans.
6: Yeah, Sean's probably listening to our conversation from last week when I was talking about maybe the jeans are still made here in the U.S., some of them. Sean, thanks for jumping in on this. We appreciate your perspective. Sean Donnan, senior writer for economics for Bloomberg News. He's down there in Washington, D.C.
9: All right. So we want to get to our next guest. You know the company because the products, they're staples in coffee shops all over. Trani makes those bottles of flavored syrups that you see behind the counter. You know what they are, who they are. Chocolate, strawberry, vanilla, and about 150 more. I think lavender is one, right? Mm. I love lavender sometimes.
6: Well, they're selling a lot of it. The company has surpassed $800 million in annual revenue. It's growing more than 20% per year. We've got back with us, Melanie Delbecco, CEO of Tarani. Company's more than a century old. She joins us here in the Bloomberg Interactive Brokers studio. Welcome. Last time you were here was more than a year ago, and it was the 100th birthday of the company.
7: And I love that you're talking about manufacturing in America. We need more of that. And it's not what people think as work anymore.
9: What do we get wrong about manufacturing here?
7: I think that the jobs are so much more interesting and technical than people imagine. It's not like 19th or even 20th century manufacturing.
6: What is that in the context of what you do in the San Francisco Bay Area?
7: Right. Well, I think of it being the new American company or the new American way of manufacturing. It's how we utilize technology. It's how we create diversity of jobs in an area that's known for technology, right? We're in the center of AI and Silicon Valley, and yet there is something wonderful about having a manufacturing place there.
6: So the we haven't spoken to you in about a year, and mm-hmm, mm-hmm. since then AI has absolutely completely changed San Francisco.
7: It has.
6: From a real estate perspective, from a cost of living perspective. How can you find the workers who are competing to live in a place where the guy next to you is, you know, making over $1 million a year working at a hyperscaler or at Anthropic or OpenAI?
7: It's true. And just because there are those folks there in the greater Bay Area doesn't mean that the other folks have gone away. There are so many people. And I know you've talked about the K economy, yeah, where you see that happening. So I think what's important for us to think about as business leaders is how do we create more opportunity for people who don't have the same opportunity as that person who's joining OpenAI or Anthropic or other places. So we think about not just ownership mindset, but how do we create ownership for our team members? How do we share success? How do we build on-ramps to opportunity for people who maybe don't have it?
9: I love that you said, how do we share success? That means also financial success. How do you do it? Because I think one of the criticisms has been, and why we've seen some divisions, and why we've seen the creation of the K coming off the pandemic, is that the wealth isn't being shared.
7: It's not
9: in a company's success. And is that on the private level, the public level, everywhere?
7: It's everywhere. And it's not that hard to do. It can start with something as simple as profit sharing for everybody. Mm-hmm. Bonuses for everybody. We have bonuses for people across the entire company based on top line revenue growth and bottom line profitability, and we created an ESOP so that we have actual
9: employee
7: shares in
9: stock
7: the company.
9: Ownership plan.
7: Exactly.
9: Like, that is like an old time thing, and I feel like people don't do that as much anymore.
7: They don't. It's not an easy thing to establish, but it's a wonderful thing. And you talk about people getting mm-hmm. excited about the growth of the company. We'll have a forklift driver asking our CFO about the valuation of the shares. That's pretty cool.
9: It is pretty cool.
6: So you've been at this company since 1991.
7: That's correct. 35 years.
6: How much was yearly revenue for this company in 1991?
7: In 1991, it was, well, when I joined, it was $700,000 a year in annual revenue. We've grown on average 20% a year over 35 years, which means we've doubled in size about every 3.5 years.
9: It's remarkable.
6: Can you continue at that clip once you have reached yearly revenues that exceed $800 million.
7: We're on track to exceed $1 billion. And I think
6: this
7: that...
6: This year?
7: No, but potentially next year, okay. But certainly by the year after. And the way we look at it is managing the company really differently as an opportunity company. And this is where I also see AI come in. I see most companies looking at how they squeeze the last bit of profitability without thinking about where you're going to generate momentum in a company. How you generate continual momentum and growth comes from the learning, growth, development, momentum of a team and how they work together. So also in our 101-year history, we've never had a layoff. With AI, we're certainly going to adopt AI. We're going to be very intentional about, we are already intentional about where we're deploying it, but where we go deep in it, we'll look at how we engage every single person involved in the places we deploy it, in the design of the new work, so that we can automate and elevate work. As a manufacturing company, we've been through this before. We all know what happened in manufacturing companies with automation.
9: Mm-hmm.
7: We don't need to have the same kind of job loss and same kind of angst in our society if our businesses work and think in a more intentional way that puts people first.
9: When it comes to manufacturing, do you think you are a special case, an exception? Do you really think a ton of manufacturing can come back to the United States?
7: I think we could start with the manufacturers who are here.
9: Okay.
7: And think about how we operate differently.
9: Okay.
7: Yes.
9: All right. Okay. No,
7: yeah.
9: I'm just trying to think, you know, like follow it through because I think it's interesting. So tell us about kind of how you continue to grow the business. Like your year over year growth is pretty remarkable. How do you continue to do that? Is it new offerings? Is it new outlets to sell? Like, how do you do it?
7: We are very focused on where beverage culture is going. So today is National Coffee Day.
6: Oh.
7: I don't know if you started with a coffee this morning.
6: Start every day with coffee.
7: And
6: I can't.
7: Is it hot or iced?
6: It's hot, but I know that you think the future of coffee is cold drinks or the future of beverages are cold. And I've turned in since I last saw you to a big matcha guy.
9: You have.
6: Everybody can make fun of me.
7: Okay, you could be a 20-year-old then because a lot of young people like iced matcha with a little bit of flavor. Which
6: we
7: is just
6: have
7: great.
6: Like a. I don't know if you saw this upstairs. Now we have an iced matcha station with flavors.
9: We do.
7: Fantastic.
6: Yeah. I mean, and I think that's a response to the way people are thinking about this stuff. Yeah.
7: And so the latest in flavor is banana,
9: huh?
7: Or banana bread. If you take a look at that, so banana bread is the new pumpkin spice.
9: Okay.
7: So we're always, one of the ways we grow is we stay really focused on beverage culture, where it's going, and we help our cafe customers grow. And you can think of them as drink shops since they serve so many different things.
9: Right.
7: Where drinks are the center of the plate. We help them grow, and then we help people figure out how they're going to make the same kinds of things at home so that you can enjoy it at home or at your favorite place, and it's a form of self-expression. It's a little
9: treat.
7: It's
9: like ice cream. It's like ice cream, all the flavors. We got to run. Melanie, thank you so much. Melanie Dolbeco, she is CEO of Tarani, joining us right here in our studio. Coming up, we're going to talk about what Apple is up to, making some changes, some cost-cutting moves, too. We're back in a moment.
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12: ABC News, I'm Wayne Cabot. A jury last hour convicted Ohio pastor and former American Idol contestant Caleb Flynn of murdering his wife during an affair. Ashley Flynn, a school teacher, was shot to death. The mistress took the stand to read incriminating texts. Prosecutors say Flynn staged a home invasion and then tearfully called 911. He faces life without parole. A poll out today finds 71% of Americans do not want data centers. But President Trump said today,
4: I just have to do what's right. All I can tell you is that these big, powerful, very rich, very smart companies are going to be making massive contributions to communities.
12: The president hosting a lunch with AI leaders who fear out-of-control intelligence. The president saying the answer is self-regulation. OpenAI not commenting on a New York Times report that months before OpenAI's artificial intelligence went rogue, two employees raised an alarm and were ignored. This is ABC News.
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0: It's 4:40 on Wall Street. We do check markets all day long here at Bloomberg. 30-year yields now at the highest since 2002. The 30-year currently yielding 5.56%, 10-year 5.23%, 5-year 5.04%, and the 2-year 4.87%. The Dow, the S&P, NASDAQ all declined today. The NASDAQ 100 index was higher. Oil prices retreated. That decline in oil did little to ease Wall Street's concerns that still elevated energy costs could fuel inflation and spur further Fed rate hikes. S&P wrapped up the session at 76.70, down today by 12 points, down 0.2%. Dow Industrials down 131, a decline of 0.3%. NASDAQ Composite Index down under 0.1%. But the NASDAQ 100 index held on to a gain of 0.2%. The VIX, Wall Street's so-called fear gauge, just above 16, again the 30-year 5.56%. Gold up 1.6%, $41.82 the ounce. West Texas Intermediate crude now below $89 a barrel, down now by 4%. Barrel of Brent, $102.67, down 2.5%. Ann Moletti is head of equity investments at Allspring Global Investments. And right here on Bloomberg Businessweek Daily, she talked about the market backdrop.
1: Like, you're kind of surprised that the overall pullback has been, you know, less than 5%, but there has been more disruption underneath. And if you look at, you know, the S&P 500, more than half of the index is trading 15% below its 52-week high. And so we are seeing greater disruption.
0: Allspring's Ann Moletti interviewed right here on Bloomberg Businessweek Daily. Alaska Airlines getting a major luxury makeover. The carrier has announced a new premium cabin called Aurora, featuring lay-flat suites on its Boeing 787s and select MAX jets. Again, Alaska Airlines shares up today as the price of oil declined. Alaska shares up 0.6%. Arrivals United and Delta also higher today, both by 1%. For on-demand news 24 hours a day, subscribe to Bloomberg News now wherever you get your podcast. I'm Charlie Pellett. Carolyn Tim, that is a Bloomberg Business Flash.
2: Thank you so much for that update, Charlie Pellett. It is Bloomberg Business Week. I'm Tim Stenovic. That is Carol Masser. Let's talk about Apple.
3: Let's do it. Apple CEO John Turner is just weeks into the role as moving to overhaul the iPhone maker. It's all about an effort to accelerate product development, broaden its range of devices, also create a leaner, perhaps, organization with a greater focus on engineering. Gotta say, this Bloomberg exclusive is among the most read stories on the Bloomberg today. And let's get to the reporter who got the details first. Back with us, Bloomberg News Managing Editor for Global Consumer Tech. He is Mark Gurman. He is in the Bloomberg LA News Bureau. He's also host of the new Power On podcast launching this Thursday. You can subscribe to also the Power On newsletter. You can find that on the Bloomberg and at Bloomberg.com. You're a busy dude. This story, Mark, as I said, among the most read. What did you find out about John Turner? Is this just about making his mark on the company?
4: Yeah, first of all, let's just talk about the podcast for a second, if I may. I'm really excited for it. It's going to be my first podcast. It'll be every Thursday on all the podcast networks. On YouTube, we'll have video as well. Going to have a lineup of some great guests over the next, you know, several months and you know, hopefully far longer than that. So I encourage everyone to subscribe and listen. So thanks for giving me this opportunity to talk about it.
2: Well, you know what I was thinking, Mark? I was thinking you don't really have enough to do, so you should add some more stuff to your repertoire.
4: What does Ryan Seacrest say? He has every job in LA.
3: Yeah, exactly. You're getting there.
2: You are getting there. And I prefer to listen to Mark Gurman. Hey, Mark, we'll talk a little bit more about the podcast. Congratulations on this. I'm looking forward to checking it out.
4: Yes, but Turnus, right? Let me answer your question.
2: Turnus, exactly.
3: What's he up to?
4: So he is going to be putting his mark on Apple. Obviously, it was run extremely well under Tim Cook the last 15 years, but that was a different business. That was a business focused on expanding the product portfolio, getting the iPhone and the other products into as many new markets as possible. This was about creating a services engine that's able to augment revenue from hardware. Turnus is Apple is about new products, new pipeline, new offerings, new looks, new designs. And he wants Apple to go back to an engineering-driven culture. He wants Apple to go back to a culture where they're coming up with major new product categories and innovations. He wants Apple to be a machine for experimentation and new types of products. He wants to launch new devices much more frequently. He wants to move away from the spring and fall product cycles that Apple has been locked into for a decade at this point. And he just wants to generally just move faster and leaner. Layoffs. There have been small rounds of layoffs. And what Apple likes to do are these tiny layoffs where they can avoid having to file notices with governments and having to disclose these things. So they do them in very small waves, very small groups of people at a time, but they add up. So you've seen Big Vision Pro and Siri layoffs in recent weeks. 2 weeks ago, this was a big one, they did a layoff in the hardware engineering division of engineering program managers, EPMs. It's a key way that projects are run at Apple. These are basically the project managers. So Apple got rid of

0: So just leaner, leaner, leaner. The other thing, Apple was set to lay off 5,000 people. So the first mass layoff at Apple in maybe 30 years, 20 years at least, from AppleCare over the summer. But they iced that. They're not doing that at this point.
1: That's good to know, because some of us lean on Apple Care when things
2: Well, the
1: go.
2: idea
0: You
2: is
0: can
2: still get
0: use
2: the
0: AR,
2: care,
1: when they, that's
2: right?
1: true. That's
2: Do we
1: true.
2: still get the care?
1: Hey, how much of this is Curtis looking? You know, when I heard about finding like kind of new types of products and so on and so forth, about looking for new sources of revenue.
0: A big part of it. They are scared about the services business at this point because services revenue is taking a hit. For the first few years of this European Union situation where they're trying to upend the App Store, you didn't really see much of an impact on Apple revenue and Apple profit. That's happening at this point. You are seeing developers using outside payment systems, outside paying and payment engines, not reimbursing Apple like they said they would be reimbursed from developers who are not using the payment systems. So it's having an impact. You also have this ruling in the United States in the California court about the App Store having to have a link out protocol as well. So they need to find ways to augment the App Store. And obviously with AI, the whole interface is going to change, and app subscriptions, those are going to go away or become reduced in some fashion. So they need to find new services to sort of make up for the shortfalls they're going to start seeing in the App Store.
2: Mark, maybe a service for a new piece of screen-free hardware for the wrist. I don't know. We'll see. I'm alluding to your reporting from, I believe it was last week.
0: I've thought, yes, no, I appreciate it. I've thought a lot about it, right? What would the Apple way to do this typically be? No subscription. You just buy the hardware.
2: Hey, that would be great.
0: The more I think about it, I think you're right, Tim. You're going to probably see them do a subscription. I haven't heard this, but I speculate that they're going to
2: Okay.
0: head down the subscription
2: Well,
0: path here.
2: Mark, I want to go to continue on the new product idea because people who have been watching Apple for years are used to a certain cadence with product releases. And I'm what and you know, as you remind us all the time, the pipeline is like years in the making. If John
0: Yeah.
2: Ternus wants to release products more frequently, when will we start to see the fruit of that labor?
0: Years from now, this is a company that's been described to me like a gigantic ship. It's very hard to move a ship when it's already moving, right? And it's going to take a while to turn this thing in a different direction and in a faster direction. But that doesn't mean you're not going to see a lot of new stuff. I mean, we're going to see four new products in October. We're going to see the biggest new product category from Apple in a while, in a few weeks. That's the Smart Home Hub. More details tomorrow. You'll see a new Apple TV with Siri AI, a new HomePod Mini with Siri AI, and you'll see the touchscreen MacBook Pro later this year as well. That's going to be a big deal. Stay tuned for more on those. But there's a lot more coming this year. And then you look at the pipeline for next year. Every Mac. A lot of iPads. Oh, excuse me. Five new products this month because I forgot the revamped iPad Mini. How could I forget the
2: Don't
0: revamped
2: forget
0: iPad
2: about
0: Mini?
2: the mini.
1: Well, I'm assuming we're going to
0: Pretty
1: hear
0: expensive.
1: more of it or more about it on your Power On podcast.
0: The first episode's all about the smart home stuff because I think it's pretty significant. This is an area that Apple has basically sat on the sidelines for a very long time,
1: Okay.
0: and they're finally entering it. And so I'm excited to take readers, excuse me, listeners, deeply into what's going on here.
1: Mark, we are too, and it does launch this Thursday. He is Mark Gurmes, Bloomberg News Managing Editor for Global Consumer Tech. 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
3: All right, everybody, we are getting ready to wrap up on the Tuesday edition of Bloomberg Business Week Daily. Carol Masser, along with Tim Stenovek, live here at Bloomberg headquarters in our Bloomberg Interactive Broker studio. Just a quick reminder of where we wrapped up the trade, just a little bit lower on the S&P, down about not even quite 0.2%, down 13 points. Call it little change. We did see most names, though, or majority of names, I think more than 300, down in the S&P for the day. NASDAQ 100, Tim, just up 62 points, up 0.2%. And we've talked about increasingly, again, the story of just higher yields across the U.S. yield curve.
4: Yeah, but as Ann Miletti said, it seems like equities have been ignoring this. I mean, when we're talking about decades high yields in the long end, the 30-year, it's pretty remarkable.
3: Yeah, and we had a...
4: I'm remarking on it.
3: You are. That makes it remarkable. Hey, our 10-year hitting 5.29 earlier in the session. We're off of that, but just a little bit. But continuing to move higher. She also thought it was, I think, smart, good to see that the market strength has broadened out.
4: 5.23 on the 10-year. Wow.
3: Yeah, okay. But it was up as much as 5.29. So even higher.
4: Yeah, I don't know.
3: On to the inflation print tomorrow.
4: I don't know.
3: What don't you know?
4: Well, the rate environment, it's a challenge for this administration as we get to the midterms. Promised mortgage rates would go down. I think it's a challenge for Americans thinking about affordability. I don't know. The polling continues to suggest that Americans are more concerned with cost of living and affordability in the economy than anything else.
3: Well, right. And just think about the sentiment read that we got. Consumers' confidence falling in September, lowest level since 2014. Views about the economy and the labor market deteriorating. So we're going to get a read on the labor market, of course, on Friday. So we will get the reality of where we sit. And the labor market has held up, which has given the Fed some room to either stay put and raise rates as needed to fight inflation.
4: Let's talk stocks.
3: Let's do it.
4: I'm Tim Stenovek along with Carol Masser. Let's take a look at some stocks on the move today. We're joined by Bloomberg News Markets Live Blog Managing Editor Christine Aquino. Hey, Christine.
5: Hey.
4: What's on your radar?
5: Yeah.
4: I hope you brought some stocks.
5: Let's take a look at NVIDIA because we've got some news on that in relation to AI regulation, right? And so we're seeing a little bit of gains in the post-market, just up about 0.1%. It was down in regular trading, but you know, we have since heard from President Trump following his lunch with several Silicon Valley leaders, including CEO Jensen Huang of NVIDIA. And ultimately, the emphasis was on self-regulation and the president pushing back on this idea of federal regulations on all these AI
4: companies.
5: Hold on,
4: wait a second.
3: What?
4: The companies want to regulate themselves?
5: Yeah. Apparently.
4: Have we ever heard this before?
3: Yeah, we have heard it. But I want to go back to the guest that we had, Ian Rogers, over at Ledger. He's chief human agency officer. This whole idea that if this stuff doesn't work, and if there are problems, and the guardrails aren't put in place, nobody's going to trust it.
5: Absolutely.
3: Whether it's in healthcare, he talked about the financial sector, right? Even with crypto and, you know, like if these things don't work, they don't have our trust, they won't work. So maybe we have to believe that they will self-regulate because they have to. Right.
5: I mean, if nothing else, it's a business decision, right?
3: Yeah.
5: Like it does help the bottom line if they are perceived to be self-regulating.
4: And if they kill us all, there will be nobody to subscribe to the services.
3: Nobody to make this.
5: This is true.
3: Nobody to sue the lawsuits.
4: Okay. Wow.
3: I'm just gonna.
5: But how are they gonna make money?
4: That's a different angle.
5: We're not here.
3: All right.
4: Okay, so that's one of the stocks on your radar.
5: Yes, another one on my radar is FICO, Fair ISAC. That's had a heck of a day today. It was down 26% in regular trading. At one point, it was down 29%, which is the biggest intraday drop on record. It's recovering a little bit. It's just down 0.5% in post-market trading, but I mean, all because of FHFA Director Bill Pulte basically mounting competition for FICO in the form of VantageScore, right, which is his big push. And that's something that analysts are saying that's going to increase competition and put pressure on FICO's market share. I mean, it feels like they've had such a large market share for a really long time. It's probably the first time that they're kind of seeing a viable competitor in the market.
4: This is wild. We've spoken to Sylvia Tavares, the CEO of this company, and we've also covered the Bill Pulte's been talking about this for a while, as you mentioned, and again today. Wild to see a move like this on
6: SmackDown.
4: On that post, right?
5: Yeah.
6: Stock now down 63% year to date. That's a rough one. Okay, yeah. Good one. Let's go to PSKY.
5: PSKY, Paramount Sky Dance. So big bond sale today, and we saw a little bit of pressure on the shares in regular trading, down 2.8%, but recovering a little bit in post, just about 0.3. But big bond sale, 8 tranches. They're trying to raise $32 billion at a time when yields are at 2-decade highs.
6: Pay for this somehow,
5: exactly.
6: Right?
5: Yeah, exactly. And all because they want to finance the acquisition for Warner Brothers. But they're going to have to pay up. I think the initial price talk for their longest dated note, which is due in 2066, puts the spread about 3.65 percentage points above treasuries, 365 basis points above treasuries.
4: Wow. Yeah.
5: So they're going to have to pay up.
6: Yeah, you're good, right? We're increasingly seeing that, right? That debt investors, and maybe on something like this, you know, it's a lot of debt, and we'll see how they manage it going forward. Good stuff. God, the Paramount Skydance story. I think about, a year ago, screen time.
4: Yeah.
6: We really kind of started to go a little bit beforehand.
5: We're still talking about it.
6: Talking a lot. Netflix, remember the question
4: they said,
6: we're not interested.
4: Then they're like, bam, we're going for it.
6: Yeah.
4: Bam, we didn't get it.
6: And then, right, exactly. Exactly. So, Christine, thank you. We appreciate it. Christine Aquino, she's Bloomberg News Markets Live blog managing editor, joining us in studio. Check out our Stock Movers podcast, 5-minute episodes, big winners and losers. You can find it on Apple, Spotify, or anywhere you get your podcasts. That's going to do it for us. We're going to be on a plane. I think we've got David Gura and Christina Ruffini jumping in for us, so we appreciate it. They'll be here tomorrow, and then we'll be on the West Coast from Screen Time. Tim's got a great interview. It's going to be fun stuff. Balance of Power starts now.
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10: Tonight, super intelligence. President Trump brings the biggest names in AI to the White House, pushing industry leaders toward a shared set of principles as he calls for more self-regulation and less restraint on development.
11: It's almost like a constitution in a way. And the biggest people in the world signed that, and I signed it as president. And it really is a form of protection.
12: Is this accord that everybody signed? Is it binding in any way?
11: I think it's morally binding, yeah.
10: A remarkable moment in the White House driveway as OpenAI separately seeks at least $30 billion in new funding at a potential $1.4 trillion valuation. Bloomberg Tech's Ed Ludlow sat down with CEO Sam Altman. We'll bring you part of their conversation coming up this hour. Plus, the view from the Hill. As Washington wrestles with the promise and risks of artificial intelligence, we'll hear from the chairman of the Senate Homeland Security Committee, Kentucky Republican Senator Rand Paul, with more on AI oversight, the latest with Iran, and the agenda before senators leave town. And 5 weeks out, counting down to Election Day, and the battle for control of the Senate stretches into unexpected territory. We'll talk it out with Florida State Rep. Angie Nixon, the Democratic nominee for U.S. Senate in Florida, and a member of the Democratic Socialists of America. From Bloomberg's Washington, D.C. studios to our TV and radio audiences worldwide, welcome to Balance of Power. I'm Joe Matthew, alongside Kaylee Lyons.
13: And Joe, we begin at the White House, where some of the biggest names in artificial intelligence convened as Washington confronts growing calls for oversight in a technology moving faster than the rules meant to govern it. Jensen Huang, Mark Zuckerberg, Elon Musk, Jeff Bezos, Dario Amodei, among those sitting down with President Trump and Speaker Mike Johnson, joining a gaggle with them shortly afterwards. Today's meeting taking place with warnings growing louder across the industry. OpenAI shelving its latest model over safety concerns. Anthropic reportedly warning of AI's existential risk to humanity in its latest IPO filing, on top of tens of thousands of security incidents already under investigation. Our team coverage starts right now with Bloomberg's Jeff Mason at the White House and Mike Shepard here in studio. So, Jeff, I'll begin with you as to what exactly this group decided upon today. A voluntary set of guidelines or a constitution, as the president described us? Tell us more.
14: Yeah, I'm not sure it's a constitution, but that is certainly the word that the president used to describe it. It was an unusual setting. Number one, you've got the biggest names in this technology here at the White House, which the president was very happy to host and very happy to show. But the unusual part is that it's the industry that is warning about the risks of the technology that it's developing, whereas it's the president who is saying, no, we don't need to regulate this. And that's a doubling down of a position that he has had for some time now. And what he said today was it's essentially up to the companies themselves to look after how they do this and to regulate their product. This, take a listen to what he said.
11: I think I'm seeing tremendous self-policing, and they understand that they have to self-police. And it's very hard for somebody to come out and say, get into these models are very complex. And again, I believe they're going to be used for the good, and when they're not, we're going to be able to nab them. But there's going to be a tremendous self-policing aspect. We're also thinking about forming a committee of sorts where we put maybe 10 people on that committee. It could be from that group, so that we can, so the committee can watch over the whole enterprise.
14: So the president's comments may be raising more questions than questions answered. What about that committee, for example, what that would be, and also him suggesting that the paper that was signed by these companies was going to be followed morally. That's not exactly a law, and that could create some political risks for him, not just in the midterm elections that we all know are coming up in November, but also for his party going into the 2028 Republican and Democratic presidential race.
10: Indeed, a moral obligation. I want to bring Shep into this conversation because this was a quite remarkable moment. Shep, you've been in Washington for a bit. It's not often we see the president of the United States at the stakeout location in the driveway, which may sound technical to some folks, but that's an unusual venue. Never mind surrounded by the titans of technology, this many multi-billionaire innovative CEOs. Let's just give everybody a taste of what happened. Maybe we don't have time for that, but I can assure you, we heard from Jensen. We heard from a number of folks there, including Dario Amodei. Do we have that ready? Maybe we'll try it again.
15: Whoever wins AI wins. I think that's very important. But I think the technology has very real risks. And, you know, the mechanism, how we address those risks is still under discussion. But we all need to work. We all need to work together to make sure that we can win and we can win safely. If we do this right, we work with the president and everyone here, we can win safely.
16: This is the largest industrial revolution in history. And we're going through the single largest infrastructure build-out in human history. And so it's creating a million jobs here in the United States. We have chip plants coming up, computer plants coming up, they have factories coming up. And so it's creating just an enormous amount of jobs.
17: The basic idea is that we want to give the American people and our customers confidence that the technology works in the way that we intend. Right, so every company is building something that's a little bit different. You know, having one set of standards for what everyone should want to build. People want to do some different things, but I think what we can all agree on is that the American public and our customers want to know that what we're building is working in the way that we all intend.
18: Jobs are going to change. Jobs have always changed. Being a computer used to be a job. It used to be buildings full of people doing calculations. But now, digital computers do those tasks. And I don't think anyone is pining to go back and do calculations all day to do bank interest rates, which is what they used to do.
10: All right. I hope that was worth it. We just heard from Elon Musk. If you're with us on the radio, we heard from a number of folks. Jensen Huang, Dario Amodei went back to the pack after he was done talking, didn't really want to be in front of cameras and microphones. Is that because they may not all be in lockstep with the president?
19: Well, it's pretty clear that there were some differences. The president seems to think that with the signing of this document that we have yet to see, and that, as Jeff pointed out, is not exactly legally binding, that there are some questions unresolved. And he even said so, that he remains concerned about the risks posed by artificial intelligence. And these are the kinds of risks he has been warning about for years. Mm-hmm. It really brought into the mainstream with that essay earlier this month. Now, he and Trump have been at odds for quite some time since the beginning of this year. And it really did reach a flashpoint with that essay on September 12th, Joe. And interestingly, the two men managed to find time for dinner on Sunday night and reach some sort of understanding, at least, that yes, the technology has a value. It will bring benefits, and it's important to maintain the U.S. lead in this. But where they differ is really on this idea of guardrails.
13: Mm-hmm. Well, and this is just guardrails around the technology itself, to say nothing of the infrastructure this technology needs to be powered, Jeff. That's where data centers come into the picture. This is something that the president was also pressed on. This is what he said in the gaggle.
11: You're going to see data centers are going to be very popular because this is the group, and they're the ones that want to, and they're also the ones that want to see communities that are safe and happy, and they're going to make communities very, very happy. Otherwise, they'll be forced to go overseas or other locations. But even in America, there are so many people that want data centers.
13: He said that in the room with these executives at the luncheon, Jeff, and then again when he spoke to press. How's that going to reflect in a midterm cycle when the electorate obviously is very much against data center development?
14: Well, I think that's a good question, Kaylee, and we'll see what the results end up being and how heavily voters take into account his position on AI connected with the other things that are certainly overhanging this election, including the economy and the Iran war. But that's one reason why I said I think this is has longer legs than just the midterm election. Certainly, once the presidential election starts heating up, which I hate to tell everyone is probably going to happen right after the midterm elections, candidates on both sides, and certainly on the Democratic side, are going to start talking about AI and no doubt saying that they would promise to do more than what President Trump is doing. And that's in part because the polls show people are upset about those data centers, and they're certainly worried about warnings coming from the industry about the technology and its potential threat to humanity.
20: You know, of course, Donald Trump, guys, was not the only politician taking part. Right across the table from him in the meeting today, and at the sticks, as we say, in the driveway after, was the Speaker of the House, Mike Johnson, who would, of course, have to forward any attempt at regulating this by way of legislation. Here's what he told reporters.
21: We have to strike the right balance here. The balance between the interests of the American people in benefiting from the extraordinary advancements that are being made with this new technology, with the necessity of maintaining our edge over China and any other competitors that might emerge around the globe, and that the superintelligence companies ensure the safety of the products that they are producing. They are fiercely dedicated to that, and that was articulated very well today in the meeting. Safety and innovation are not mutually exclusive pursuits. Everyone around the table nodded in agreement and said it in their own words, in their own way, but we can do both of these things.
20: Shep, we talk every day here about a different version of legislation, whether it's a kill switch or some other version of guardrails aimed at protecting the American people. Is that a Speaker of the House who's prepared to bring any of them to the floor?
19: He has indicated that it would take months for Congress to really work through anything. It's a complex issue. Mm-hmm. And while there is bipartisan agreement on the broad idea of doing something to address these AI risks, be it on the economic side from the impact of data centers on communities and on utility bills, be it on the safety side that we're seeing more recently, there is not consensus, and certainly not sufficient consensus, to get anything through in any short-term fashion. It will be likely, if anything, something that could happen in the lame duck session, Joe, if lawmakers can find enough wherewithal to perhaps attach it to one of the must-pass pieces of legislation like the NDAA, or it may slip to the next Congress. And the animal spirits for doing something may be quite different. And here's why. Mm. We are seeing day by day more revelations about the safety risks that we keep hearing about from Dario Amodei. We just saw OpenAI holding back its latest model last night for safety concerns. We are at the leading edge, the front edge of these kinds of disclosures, rather than at the tail edge. So there will be more to come, and that will increase pressure for action.
20: Quite a day. We didn't know a couple hours ago this was even going to happen. Shep, thank you so much. Mike Shepard, Jeff Mason at the White House, thank you both. As we turn to markets today, with stocks closing slightly lower, including a number of AI companies represented by those executives, with a drop in oil prices failing to offset concerns about the bond market. Here we are again, with Treasury yields continuing to rise to new highs. The AI trade, though, taking today's major developments largely in stride. Let's get to Power Moves with Bloomberg's Nora Melinda, who joins live from World Headquarters in New York. Hey, Nora.
0: Hey, Joe. Yeah, semis taking this largely in stride in terms of the AI trade. We saw the Philadelphia Semiconductor Index higher by about 1.3%. And zooming out, though, let's take a look at the broader market, the S&P 500 and the NASDAQ 100. As you're taking a look at stocks, a bit of a, I'll call it a mild day. We did see the S&P 500 lower by about 0.2% and the NASDAQ 100 higher by just about the same amount. But the activity today that everyone was focused on was in the bond market. Looking at longer dated bonds, we saw the 30-year Treasury yield hitting its highest level since 2002 to a 24-year high. There were a lot of reasons for this. We got some commentary out of the Federal Reserve, the New York Fed President Williams, saying that he sees another hike sometime this year, likely late this year. And then we also did see some appetite when it comes to corporate bond sales out of Paramount. So maybe that's taking away some of the appetite for government debt. But obviously, what continues to be in focus is what's going on in the Middle East and where we're seeing any sort of progress there. Although we do still see oil quite elevated, we do see a bit of a drop today. Taking a look at Brent crude, currently sitting at about $106 a barrel. And speaking of oil, there was a name that was talked about oil today, actually the biggest gainer in the S&P 500, and that was Carnival. And when you look at the crude space, there tends to be a lot of concern about fuel costs, and Carnival actually calling this out as a concern of theirs and changing their expectations for how much costs should be as it pertains to fuel. But they still continue to raise their earnings guidance. And so really bucking those concerns about whether or not fuel costs will actually hamper the progress of this particular industry.
1: All right. So a move up for Carnival today, Nora. I'm struck by the massive move lower for FICO, down 27% because of Bill Pulte, the FHFA director. I knew President Trump was capable of moving markets with posts on Truth Social, but I guess Mr. Pulte is as well.
0: I mean, a really rough day for FICO. Shares ending lower by about 27%, Kaylee. This was actually the biggest laggard in the S&P 500. And this all comes after the idea that FICO might actually be losing its grip as it pertains to mortgage credit scoring. The FHFA director, Bill Pulte, essentially saying that there should be simpler pricing as it relates to the structure when you think about mortgages. And so potentially FICO getting some more competition. Vantage score is where a lot of people are looking in this moment, but a really tough day in this market, down double digits when you look at shares of FICO today.
1: Yeah, but losing more than a quarter of their value. Bloomberg's Nora Melinda, thank you so much. Coming up, Washington confronting a new AI reality as it moves deeper into the federal government. We'll bring you OpenAI CEO Sam Altman's one-on-one with Bloomberg's Ed Ludlow. Plus, Senate Homeland Security Chair Rand Paul joins us on the push to set the rules for the rapidly advancing technology. It's up next on Balance of Power on Bloomberg TV and radio.
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23: It's 5:15 on Wall Street. We do check markets all day long here at Bloomberg. President Trump set to unveil South Korea's plan to invest some $200 billion in the United States, including $54 billion for a long-stalled venture to export natural gas from Alaska. President, meanwhile, today shot down the idea of new federal regulations on AI after that meeting at the White House with top industry executives.
11: Well, there's a belief that there should be tremendous self-regulation, and we automatically have regulation with the Department of Justice, the FBI, all of that. But the self-regulation is very important.
23: Today's White House meeting came amid growing global concerns over threats posed by the technology. The U.S. Supreme Court, for now, has allowed the Trump administration to resume deporting undocumented people to countries other than their own with little, if any, notice. The court will hear arguments on the issue in December. The Dow, the S&P, NASDAQ all declined today. We saw oil prices move lower. That did little to ease Wall Street's concerns that high energy costs could fuel inflation and spur Federal Reserve interest rate hikes. West Texas Intermediate crude now at $89.38 a barrel, down today by 3.5%. Brent crude, 102.56. That was a drop today of 2.6%. S&P wraps up the Tuesday session at 76.70, down 0.2%. Dow Industrials down 131, down 0.3. NASDAQ today down 0.1%. For on-demand news, 24 hours a day, subscribe to Bloomberg News Now wherever you get your podcast. I'm Charlie Pellett. Balance of Power continues now with Joe Matthew and Kaylee Lyons.
20: It's Balance of Power on Bloomberg TV and radio. Alongside Kaylee Lyons, I'm Joe Matthew in Washington, which is, of course, racing to get its arms around AI as the technology quickly finds its way into more corners of the federal government. The White House today, as we've been reporting, launching its new AI-powered America.gov, while agencies increasingly put the technology to work on everything from immigration enforcement to public safety, national security. Congress, though, is still working through what comes next, if anything. Joining us now is Republican Senator Rand Paul of Kentucky, who, of course, chairs the Senate Homeland Security Committee. And, Mr. Chairman, it's great to have you back on Bloomberg TV and radio. I'd love your take on this. As someone who is a Republican and known to be a populist, you helped to kill Senator Kennedy's kill switch bill. But is there a different approach, or should the government keep its hands off AI?
2: Well, you know, since the beginning of time, the people have been wary of advances in technology, particularly in the Industrial Revolution. You know, the automated loom scared the seamstresses. The Luddite movement was formed. They smashed the looms with their hammers and axes. When electricity came along, the candlestick makers formed unions, rioted, and worried about their loss of jobs. And each time there was an advancement, jobs were changed and displaced, but jobs were created in other sectors. It took a lot of people to make light bulbs, took a lot of people to string up electric lines, and ultimately new jobs were created. I think AI will be like everything else that came before us. To argue otherwise is to argue that this is an ahistoric moment, something that's never happened before, but it's going to. Now, there are a lot of smart people saying it will, and all the jobs will be gone, and we'll live in this dystopia or utopia, depending on the person you talk to. But I think we don't know yet. And I think it has great promise for development of drugs, for helping medical decisions. I already see the AI engine is probably 100 times better than it was 6 months ago. But I don't fear technology. I think you have to have rules against fraud. You got to have rules about how it's used. There will probably end up being both self-regulation on those who create AI, but I suspect that users will have to have protection as well. The same way you have virus protection, I think you're going to probably buy AI protection against rogue AI. It isn't going to be against the people who obey the law. It's going to be people like nefarious nations or criminal gangs. But AI would just be, to me, a more sophisticated way to try to steal stuff from you. So you're going to have AI to combat rogue AI. But I don't fear it, really, and I think it's too soon to be mandating, you know, crazy one-line bills to regulate all of AI when we don't even really know what's going on yet or haven't. You know, if you're going to write a bill to regulate it, wouldn't you bring in some of the people who write the code and ask them what are the problems and what do you think government should do? So I don't think a rash acting like that is logical.
0: But should the people who write the code, the people running these companies, be allowed to simply self-regulate? You're comfortable with that notion?
2: Well, people who make pharmaceuticals are regulated by they can't give you something that's toxic. They're regulated by liability. Mm-hmm. Some of the people that are out there saying, oh, 10% chance the world's going to end, I think they want liability protection while they're dominant in the force. It may well be rent-seeking by people who are actually looking for government protectionism. So, it doesn't make a lot of sense to me. The incentives don't really align. I'm going to sell you something, but there's a 10% chance. Oh, well, just 10% chance the world will end. No one's going to buy that, and no one's going to create that. Who would work on that product? So that's either gamesmanship, or they may have some bizarre people working there with some bizarre ideas. Many of these people are left-wing. They've got left-wing notions of having the government involved in everything. Maybe they're trying to scare us into having government, nationalize AI. I don't know what their motive is, but it doesn't seem to really fit with a realistic interpretation of the facts.
20: Well, much of the argument against regulation as well, Senator, and you hear this every day like we do, is that we're in a race with China. And as the president says, if you win AI, you win. Now that we've seen President Xi here in Washington talking about this just in the last week, is Chinese AI a real threat to the United States?
2: You know, I guess I don't see things always in terms of countries. I see the technology being developed. Almost everything we do is worldwide. Our supply chain is worldwide. Technology is worldwide. And so I don't see this as, oh, we have to shut down this or we have to beat somebody at this. I see it as a great technology that's coming on board. There will be some regulation of it. But I don't jump up and down thinking, oh, my goodness, the people who can't run the post office or the people who oversee the post office would now be in charge of AI. What could go wrong? It's like putting the government in charge of sports now. Oh, this would be great. So I have a general dislike of regulation because of the incompetence of government, and I have a general appreciation of the market economy because the market does self-regulate, because you can't sell things and you can't commit fraud, you can't sell things that harm other individuals, and there would be and will be and should be liability. You sell me something that contaminates my computer, maybe it doesn't end the world, but it takes over my business and screws up my business and all my vendors because your AI went run amok and is holding my company hostage, you should be liable for a bad product. So nobody's going to sell stuff like that unless the government gives them liability protection. That's what we're going to say. So important for humanity, such a big deal, but we can't do this unless the government, that's what they want from regulation. They want to be protected from being sued. So then maybe they could sell you something that might destroy humanity.
13: Senator, I'd like to ask you about a phenomenon we are seeing in financial markets, in the bond market specifically, in part driven by the competition for capital that we're seeing because so many of these companies are investing so much in infrastructure build out to power this technology and issuing debt to do it. The government has to offer a lot more to investors if they want them to buy their debt now. The 30-year yield, Senator, hit the highest level since 2002 today. When I give you that statistic, what do you think?
2: My first thought is not to blame it on private borrowers, but to blame it on government for borrowing so much money. Our debt is becoming bigger as a percentage of the GDP. That's a bad thing. $40 trillion in debt, $2 trillion added each year, and about $1 trillion in interest each year, and everybody up here wants to spend more money. Both parties, people ask me, whose fault is it, Republicans or Democrats? And I just say, yes, both parties are spending the money. But this isn't because other people are bidding up the interest rates. It's because people are valuing the risk of government at a more significant rate. And then the interest rate has to do with all loans, so there is something to do with the rest of the marketplace. But I don't blame the government's interest rate basically on too much private demand.
20: You know, last time we had a chance to sit down with you, Senator, we talked a lot about paying for the war with Iran, and we've learned a lot more from the defense secretary since then. What we don't have really is a timeline, of course, or a final price tag, realizing, of course, the president says this is about keeping a nuclear weapon out of the hands of the Iranians. But there's a request for $1.5 trillion defense budget. What questions do you have as the president predicts this will end after the midterms when you were talking with officials at the Pentagon or the administration at large?
2: As far as spending, we should do the opposite. We should be reducing spending everywhere, at least by a little bit. My proposal has been the penny plan. Well, it used to be the penny plan. Now it's the six penny plan. But if you reduce government spending by 6% across the board, you'd still have all your government programs. You just have to cut them back 6%. Businesses do this all the time. You have to downsize. You might not hire any more employees. You might let the ones retire not be replaced. You'd shrink government 6% a year. That's what we need to be doing. But instead, the Republicans are the warfare party, the Democrats are the welfare party, and there's always a compromise and spending goes up in both. So if they think they're going to get $1.5 trillion for a military, they're going to have to give the same for welfare. So everything goes up. And so it needs to be the opposite. Time is running short. Social Security is running out of money. Medicare is running out of money. Yeah. The amount that we bring in, about $5.5 trillion, it all goes to the entitlement programs. The budget we vote on, you know, maybe $1.5 trillion, $2 trillion, it's all borrowed. You could eliminate the entire budget that the government, that the Congress votes on, and that just barely balances the budget, which I'm not saying
20: we'll ever do that. Do you think the war will be over after the midterms, like the president's been saying?
2: I think the reason he says that is he believes it, he doesn't finish, I think, the thought. He believes that they're continuing the war to affect our election. And once the election's right. over, they'll figure, well, now we'll settle it. What I would say is this. We have defeated them, utterly obliterated their military. We win every battle. We sink every ship. But to win a war isn't always just defeating someone militarily. I think it will require negotiation. Unless you're going to occupy Iran, you're going to have to negotiate with them. And so I would negotiate. The original memorandum that came out that all the neocons went crazy on, I think was a step forward. But you have to offer Iran some reduction in trade sanctions in exchange for the enriched uranium. And people say, well, how are we going to verify this? It's enriched uranium. If they get a big pile, 440 kilograms of enriched uranium, and they export it to a third nation, I think that's very verifiable. But I would then reward that with reduction in trade sanctions, and I think they could we could have some normalcy return. But I don't think without that trade that any kind of normalcy is going to return. They're just going to sustain it as long as they can, unless their population finally rises up and gets rid of them.
1: Finally, Mr. Chairman, before we let you go, I'd like to ask you about something that happened last week. Senators Bernie Moreno and Alyssa Slotkin were seeking unanimous consent on their bill that would see a permanent ban to Chinese EVs being sold in the U.S. They delayed that effort to this week over some concerns that you yourself had. Have those concerns been resolved?
2: Well, there's a section of the bill that makes it would ban Mercedes-Benz from the United States. I think it's crazy to put in a bill something that targets one company. And so that needs to come out of the bill, and I told him it needs to come out of the bill. There's also another section of the bill that says to Ford batteries, you can't make Ford batteries with any Chinese components. Well, they're making them in Louisville. It's something they've already got contracts for. They're in the middle of making them. How fair would it be to tell a company in the middle of doing something, you can't do it, and all the stuff you make can't be sold anymore? So I told them that needs to either come out or be delayed. There's a huge amount of things in this bill that are unpredictable. There's also a ban on any company that has 25% ownership anywhere in the automobile supply chain. I don't even know who these companies are yet. I haven't had a chance to ask them how that's going to work out, what's going to happen. Has someone studied whether or not if you ban all these companies, there'll be any companies left to do the work you want them to do? It is protectionism. They don't like the inexpensive cars coming from China, which might drive down the price of cars in our country. But I've said I will let it go, but I'm not going to let it go with a specific part of the bill that attacks one company that, look, there are thousands, there's probably 10,000 jobs in manufacturing from Mercedes-Benz in our country and another 20,000 okay. jobs that are ancillary jobs created by them. We shouldn't have legislation that targets one country, so that has to come out of the bill.
1: All right, we'll leave it there. Republican Senator Rand Paul of Kentucky, thank you so much for joining us. And as we were just discussing with the senator, AI has dominated the focus throughout the day here in Washington. But one of the faces of the industry was not among those who joined President Trump at the White House. OpenAI CEO Sam Altman, who was overseeing his company's Developers Day conference across the country in San Francisco amid fresh concerns about the safety risk posed by its latest model. Bloomberg's Ed Ludlow was on site and caught up with Altman earlier this afternoon. Here's part of the interview.
3: The interesting thing about DOT as a product and agent, but also 6.1 Sol, is you made the decision to release those. This week, you held back the release of Astra 6.1. And last week, you paused training on a separate model.
4: Yeah.
3: Explain how you come to that decision. So Sol 6.1, okay. We held back Astra 6.1.
4: We've been talking about this for a few months now, but we're clearly getting into a very steep part of the capabilities curve. And given that our whole mission is to build this for people and to empower people, and part of that safety, part of that's why they're distributing the benefits, when we need to make a decision about slowing down our training or our model release so that we can make more progress and put more of our attention into safety, alignment, monitoring, security, we will happily do that. Now, of course, we're going to continue to make progress, but the world should always have confidence in our safety cases, in our safety claims, and that we are going to be responsible with this technology. And we don't want to do this thing where, like, oh, we need, you know, regulation, or we need our competitors to do X, Y, or Z, or we won't be safe. We are going to do this responsibly. We want the world to have that confidence. Now, there are still things that we can very reasonably release, so like a faster version of Astra or a cheaper version of Astra 6, we can totally do these wonderful new products. But, you know, I think, like, I understand why some people are just like full YOLO, pedal to the metal, go, but we're gonna have to be responsible as we push towards these new levels of capabilities.
3: There are some difficult questions posed. I'm very conscious of the developer audience and also like the users of the technology. You said that the two main things that they want are speed and performance, and you released new mechanisms to achieve that with the existing generation of model. Why is that better as a technique than releasing a more capable model?
4: Well, I mean, they want that too.
3: Yes.
4: We will also do that. So I think all of those things are good. You know, speed, price, and capability are certainly three of the things people ask for the most often. And I think the answer is people want all of them in different use cases. That said, ultra fast, I think, is a really special thing. I did not appreciate how much I was going to like it and how hard it is for me to go back. I should have known, because, like, we all want everything to be faster, but it is awesome.
3: Is it an economic proposition for OpenAI? Are the economics of it good for you?
4: Well, it's much more expensive to run, but we do charge more for it too. So we tried to make it something that, you know, it's like a...
3: We can talk to Sarah about the balance between...
4: Yeah, I mean, it's like, you know, I think the market will decide, but I think people will be excited about it at this price, and it's reasonable for us.
3: You were just asked again about an IPO, and what you said is you want to be public one day.
4: Yes.
3: But essentially, the duties of being a public company are incompatible with a dedication or focus on safety. Is that...
4: Not quite. To be a newly public company and for us to understand how to live life as a public company with, you know, pressure from investors and sort of just the all of the additional weight that comes with that, while we are going through this period of adjusting to this new level of capability and the new safety requirements for that, we just want to get our feet under us, make sure we understand how to operate in this new way, be able to make some of these decisions in front of us without the pressure of being a newly public company. And then I think we'll be public at some point. There will be more new levels that come, but it won't be all at the same time.
3: Do you feel support from the existing cap table to just hold off 2028? Does it matter?
4: Our investors seem like very happy with us and very patient.
3: Let me ask you this to conclude. It's very rare, people have said, for you and Dara Ramadeh and Elon Musk to agree on something, this idea of pacing the frontier. And OpenAI has disclosed quite clearly, like, internal frameworks of what you plan to do. I think people are still trying to understand what the collective effort looks like. If you collaborate with your peers or you work with the administration, what does that actually result in?
4: Well,
3: on an AI safety
4: I think one thing that would be good would be shared standards for safety cases about when, you know, what you need at each level to proceed without undue risk, and then some sort of shared methods for ensuring that everybody is doing a good job in implementing those. And that could be independent evaluators, that could be government review, that could be companies checking each other's work. There have been many proposals there, but I think those two things would be good.
3: How do you feel about the disclosure of the risk? You talked at the United Nations about it doesn't matter the percentage risk, it's still too great.
4: Yeah.
3: The news cycle had, in Anthropic's prospectus, the existential threat to humanity disclosed in black and white. Is that incumbent on you as a frontier lab? I appreciate you filed confidentially, but do you just need to put it out there?
4: I think this has nothing to do with going public. This is just, I think, our responsibility for our mission and what we're working on.
3: To do it anyway.
4: To explain to the world the risks and benefits that we see in the sort of shifting landscape as things evolve.
5: That was OpenAI CEO Sam Altman with Bloomberg's Ed Ledlow. And as he discussed, a delayed IPO pursuit for OpenAI, Anthropic, of course, is still intending to go public. And Reuters saw the prospectus that Anthropic filed. That's where the existential risks to humanity was cited in Reuters reporting from yesterday. Now Reuters adding that according to that prospectus, Anthropic routed 47% of its sales last year through Google and Amazon, which just highlights a dependency on those companies in particular. A separate piece of news we are dealing with that just crossed the wire, the Pentagon has picked Boeing to make the next generation fighter jet. This is the FAXX program that Boeing and Northrop Grumman were competing over the contract for, and that contract has been awarded to Boeing. Boeing shares are rising about 3% after hours. Now, turning back to domestic politics in Florida, a surprise Democratic nomination is shaking up more than just the Senate race. State Representative Angie Nixon is now taking on Republican Senator Ashley Moody after an upset primary win that put a progressive and member of the DSA at the top of the ticket. Her campaign now feeding a much bigger conversation about where Democrats go next and whether progressive politics can break through in a state that's moved sharply to the right. Joining us now for more is State Rep. Angie Nixon of Florida, the Democratic nominee for Senate there. Representative, welcome to Bloomberg TV and radio. It's good to have you. As we speak frequently on this program about an expanding map that Democrats are eyeing in this midterm cycle, is Florida included in that? Are you getting resources that you need from the party at a national level?
6: So thank you for having me. I'm super excited to be on with you all today. And look, we're having conversations with folks in Washington about working on including us on that map. Everything is looking promising. We are up in the polls. We are in a dead heat with Ashley Moody. AI Ashley is what we call her. We are also continuing to fundraise and really build momentum. We have over 140,000 people that have signed up, and they're volunteering with our campaign, knocking on doors, making phone calls, and we're getting a lot of support. I'm currently right now at a DSCC event, and I'm excited about, the opportunity to take this thing home and really make sure that the Democratic Party is seen as a very big team.
20: Well, Representative Nixon, is something that we should note for our audience that this is a special election that you're in. If you win this, you actually come to Washington right away in November and would take part in the lame duck session. I'm curious your thoughts on how productive that might be. And when you come to Washington, would you support Chuck Schumer to be the leader of the Senate?
6: Yeah, for sure. So I think it's important to know that I am worried that this lame duck session may not be lame. We know that we are going to flip the House and Senate, and we know that Donald Trump is going to do as much as possible to try to get through really bad bills in order to, keep cruelty being the goal of his administration. And so in regards to Chuck Schumer, me and Mr. Schumer, me and Leader Schumer, we are set to have some good conversations, and I am going to assess everything. And I am really just focused on making sure that the voters in Florida vote for me.
5: Well, as we consider then your conversations with the majority leader or the potential majority leader, currently minority leader in the Senate, and how you might fit into his wider picture of the Democratic caucus as a member of the DSA, Representative, how would you characterize how distinct your candidacy is that from that of other Democrats who may not subscribe to the ideas of Democratic socialists? Where is it that you would break with the socialists and agree with more of the rank and file?
6: Yeah, for sure. So it's important to realize that not only did I join the DSA, I also joined Working Families Party. I also became a lifetime member of the NAACP. And this is bigger than three letters or three words. This is about making sure that we have access to affordable health care, fully funded public schools, and access to affordable housing. Look, I am not for abolishing prisons or defunding police. Why would I do that? Because I want Ashley Moody locked up and put in jail for stealing $10 million from sick kids from the Medicaid program. And so I do not agree with everything that the DSA agrees with. I don't agree with everything that the Democratic Party agrees with. No one is fully 100% on board for any organization that they're a part of. But what is evident and true about what these organizations, the main through line is they are fighting for working families, and they want to end all of this chaos and corruption that's happening in Washington, D.C.
20: Yeah. You're referring to that Florida grand jury report from August that said the attorney general authorized a settlement agreement, right, that diverted $10 million in state funds, but no criminal charges were filed. Representative,
6: no criminal,
20: I just want to follow along here.
6: No criminal charges were filed.
20: That's the same case you're referring to.
6: Exactly. And it is bewildering to us that Several attorneys had no idea who told who to do what. What is true is that $10 million should have gone to sick kids in the Medicaid program, and instead it was used to put into two political slush funds that was overseen by Ron DeSantis's former chief of staff, who is now serving as the attorney general. Like, that is corruption through and through. And the people of Florida are upset about it. They're frustrated, and they want to send Ashley Moody packing because of it.
20: Well, we've invited Ashley Moody to the program. Representative, we'll follow up on that. You referred to her as AI Ashley. Is AI evil?
6: You know, it is not evil, but we need to make sure that we are putting guardrails in place to ensure that it is helpful, right? I am concerned about safety measures, security. I'm also concerned about some of the negative impacts it can have on the quality of life for Floridians. It could cause people's, in terms of data centers, it can cause folks' utility rates to go up. We also have seen that it causes light pollution and just different things. I'm also concerned really with jobs, right? We are worried about jobs. People need to know whether or not AI is being used to help train them. If they're training AI to replace their jobs, if AI is used to hire people or fire people. Also, we need to make sure that we're putting mechanisms in place so that it's not stealing people's data and information. And so these are the things that I'm concerned with. I am not anti-innovation or technology, but I do believe we need to have some guardrails in place to ensure that it is a positive thing for Americans here in the country.
5: All right. State Representative Angie Nixon, the Democratic Senate nominee in Florida. Thank you so much. Coming up, a final push in the Senate before lawmakers hit the campaign trail with a flurry of last minute items on the agenda. We'll break down how the final 5 weeks before Election Day could play out with our political panel next on Balance of Power on Bloomberg TV and radio.
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23: ABC News, I'm Wayne Cabot. President Trump is defending data centers as being good for communities and saying the concerns about rogue intelligence are misplaced, suggesting companies can self-regulate.
11: Whoever wins SI, because now we're calling it again super, we're using the word super, because the other word is a fake word. It's just not a, it's not an appropriate word.
7: Mr. President.
11: Whoever wins SI is going to win.
23: The Supreme Court says the Trump administration can send migrants abroad to third countries, not their own. The attorneys that sued over the deportation said the order today is devastating to people put on a plane before they ever have a chance to raise a claim. In the trial of the Ohio pastor accused of killing his wife,
8: we, the jury in this case, being duly impaneled and sworn, find the defendant, Caleb C. Flynn, guilty of aggravated murder.
23: He claimed that intruders broke in and killed her. This is ABC News.
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9: It's 5:45 on Wall Street. We do check markets all day long here at Bloomberg. Boeing shares now up 2.5% after hours. Boeing beat out Northrop Grumman to produce the Navy's next generation Top Gun fighter jet. The award is the second major fighter jet program that Boeing has won this year. It beat Lockheed Martin in March for the Air Force's stealth F-47. Again, after hours, Boeing now up by 2.3%. President Trump today shot down the idea of new federal regulations on AI after meeting at the White House with top industry executives amid growing global concerns over threats posed by the technology. In the meantime, Anthropic routed 47% of its sales to customers last year through cloud partners Google and Amazon, and according to Reuters, citing a copy of its confidential IPO filing. Treasury 30-year yields now at the highest since 2002. Ed Yardeni at Yardeni Research says bond yields are attractive, but investors may want to wait before jumping in.
12: The good thing about bonds is if you just hold them, you'll get your money back and you get the yield. And I think
7: Again, 5.25 is a pretty good yield, but it doesn't feel like this is necessarily the peak in bond yield.
23: Ed Yardeni of Yardeni Research, indeed the 10-year 5.28%, the 30, 5.60%. S&P today down 0.2%. Balance of power continues now with Joe Matthew, Haley Lyons.

0: This is Balance of Power on Bloomberg TV and radio. Alongside Joe Matthew, I'm Kaylee Lines. It's the last call for the Senate before the midterms, with lawmakers racing to wrap up business before leaving Washington. A sweeping college sports bill passing with broad bipartisan support, a stock trading ban gaining ground, and a push to keep data center costs from landing on ratepayers. Bloomberg's Eric Wasson is joining us now live from the Capitol with more. So, Eric, what are we in for in the next few days? What gets done first?
1: Well, as you mentioned, the college sports bill did pass the Senate on a bipartisan basis last night. The House is not going to come back and pass it, despite some pressure from Ted Cruz and others. This is a bill that would regulate the ability of athletes to profit off their name and image. We are going to see two key votes tomorrow in the Senate, one on the Ratepayer Protection Act. This is a bill meant to boost John Husted and his tough race in Ohio against Sherrod Brown. It would ask state utility commissions to consider adopting a standard that would charge data centers more for the electricity use. Democrats are going to line up to oppose it, which could be a risky move for them. Chuck Schumer saying it's a fraudulent bill, even though it was supported by House Democratic leaders, because it doesn't actually require or mandate higher rates for data centers. There's also going to be a vote on a stock trading ban for members of Congress. This is a big issue in a lot of campaign ads. We're seeing Democrats hammer Republicans for failing to pass this so far, sort of rein in the practice of members of Congress profiting off of inside information. Democrats are also likely to oppose this and block it as well. Inside the bill, there is a version of the SAVE Act, the voter ID measure that they've been against. Democrats arguing that this would basically disrupt mail-in voting and cause lots of problems at the polls. So they're set to block it, but both are risky. Republicans like John Thune are saying that will muddy their message on the campaign trail, both on corruption and on the issue of data centers, which is roiling a lot of campaigns.
2: Well, we'll check in tomorrow and see how far we got here. Eric Wasson, thank you so much. Live on Capitol Hill. It's about to get quiet up there. Joining us now is our political panel. For more on all of this, Democratic strategist Hannah Moldovan, a vice president of political communications at the Messina Group and former deputy communications director for the DNC, alongside Republican strategist Lester Munson, principal of the international practice at BGR Group. It's wonderful to have both of you with us. You must be nostalgic when you think about the last night. The jet fumes are in the air. What can we get done? The Ratepayer Protection Act, Eric Wasson mentions, is the closest thing we're going to get to AI, it seems, in this session. After the conversation we just heard at the White House, does this pass if it gets to the floor?
3: Well, I think a lot of people see it as political posing.
2: Yeah.
3: And there may be some truth in that. Doesn't mean there aren't some real issues to pull out of there, but we're, what, 5 weeks away from Election Day? So yeah. I don't think we're going to be making decisions based on what's the best public policy.
2: If you're John Husted, though, in Ohio, you're not posing, are you? This could be your career.
3: He wants to go home and talk about it. It's totally fair for him to do that and talk about what he stands for and what he wants to get done. That's terrific. But in terms of actual legislative process and making law, that might be secondary.
2: Okay.
0: Well, since Joe raises Senator Husted, we got a new poll from Marist looking at Ohio that finds Husted down 8 points to former Senator Sherrod Brown, who, of course, is trying to make a comeback, 51-43. And interestingly, independents in this poll breaking for Brown 58% to 33%. For Husted. Hannah, how confident does that make you feel as a Democrat?
4: Well, listen, Sherrod Brown is probably the best candidate we could ask for in Ohio. And the race is going to be neck and neck. I don't think, this poll shows good things for Democrats, but we are still running like we are 20 points behind. I think a couple things are going on in Ohio. One, Husted is having a tough, tough campaign right now. He's really mired in some bribery scandals. He's been made the face of AI, which really hurt him over the summer. And when you're thinking about what voters care about, it's prices, and then they're annoyed at corruption and what's happening in Washington. Both of those things are really hitting him hard. So I think that's what you see in Ohio when it comes to the Senate race. Also throw in some bad national environment for Republicans and Donald Trump's really low popularity, and that's going to hurt all Republicans, including Husted.
2: We were noting how remarkable that moment was in the driveway at the White House. We had to stop down to acknowledge this and kind of unpack it at the top of the show. Love or hate this conversation or the people who were there, that was an historic moment to see the president with the Mount Rushmore of technology, of artificial intelligence. Is that good politics for him, or did he just wrap himself in the enemy?
3: Joe, I find myself thinking the President Trump is doing the right thing.
2: Yeah.
3: This is an important issue. His position is actually the right one for America. It is true that there are some political headwinds on AI and data centers and all that kind of thing. People are a little bit worried about it. It's going to mean a lot of change. But he's doing the right thing. We do need to win this battle. The United States needs to lead.

0: lead on AI, and he's taking tough decisions here right before an election. It's actually politically courageous of him.
1: Yeah?
0: I can't really believe I'm saying that, to be totally honest with you, Joe, based on some other things I've seen. But this is, he's doing the right thing at a moment where it may cost him a little bit. Will voters respect that? Maybe he's turning over a leaf here.
2: Wow. Well, maybe not the voters who responded to a Quinnipiac poll. I'll point to some more fresh data from today. Quinnipiac finds 71% of voters say they are more likely to vote for a political candidate who supports stricter guardrails for AI development. I would imagine for those voters, hearing the president say it's simply self-regulation and voluntary commitments doesn't necessarily ring well.
3: It's really scary for voters. They see AI data centers and they connect it with higher prices, higher energy prices. And if you can't get past feeding your family or filling up your tank at the gas pump, you're not thinking about anything else. So when you see Donald Trump 5 weeks before the midterm standing with all of these AI leaders who are very unpopular in the U.S. right now, you really wonder, what is he thinking politically? Right now, Republicans are really going to struggle in the midterms. And the last thing that Donald Trump should do is stand next to the people that are really, really unpopular and also say these should be voluntary guardrails, which we know the American people don't agree with.
1: I believe morally binding were the words that he used. Lester, do those work for you?
0: Morally binding?
1: Yeah.
0: That sounds pretty good.
1: Yeah.
0: Who's against things that are morally binding?
1: yes, that's fair.
0: I really, Democrats are largely wrong on this issue, and they're trying to exploit it for political reasons, which is totally fair game. The president is standing up for the right policy. Some of these folks may be unpopular, but the idea that data centers are driving higher gas prices or higher diesel prices or the inflation that we're still reeling from the Biden administration is not true. Mm-hmm. Data centers are good for the United States. Yes, data center companies have to deal with local communities. They have to assuage their concerns. They have to engage at that level. They have to explain what they're doing and talk about water and electricity and all of those things. But it's very important we win this, and good for President Trump for doing the right thing.
2: Well, they may not necessarily be true as you characterize it, Lester, but sometimes perception can be reality. And we're all having this conversation about AI and the risks that it could pose technologically, but economically as well. On the very same day that U.S. consumer confidence fell to the lowest level since 2014 today. Hannah, it's pretty striking to see these figures. What is the answer that Democrats can offer to addressing affordability concerns if they are able to win the House and Senate in the midterms? You still have President Trump in the Oval Office with very different ideas.
3: Yeah, that's going to be the challenge. As Democrats, even if we do win control of the House, have to figure out how we show real action on affordability without possibly being able to pass something. One, we do see that Donald Trump is willing to talk to some Democrats. He loves Orhan Mamdani in New York, so never say never with this president. But you see Hakeem Jeffries, who, if the Democrats take control, will be the Speaker of the House, talk consistently about this affordability agenda. And not just talk about it in a broad sense, but talk about ways that we can enhance and extend the ACA tax credits that Republicans let lapse, which will lower the cost of health care, the thing that people trust Democrats to do. So there are things like that where Democrats really need to take action, and we know we need to talk about it. That I think we can anticipate, and who knows what Donald Trump will decide to get on board with.
1: Just talk to Angie Nixon, who could find herself in the throes of the lame duck session if she wins this special in Florida. In our remaining moment, Lester, is anything to be generated in the lame duck session if ratepayer protection doesn't get action, a permitting deal possibly?
0: Joe, the lame duck session is the upside down world in politics. There's a whole lot of people who aren't accountable to the voters.
1: Right.
0: You want to clear the decks for the next year. I would say, I like to tell my clients and folks in Washington, anything can happen in a lame duck session. So if Democrats take the House or the House and the Senate, buckle up.
1: Wow.
0: It's going to be crazy.
2: Now, we're always buckled.
1: Indeed.
2: It's always a ride here. Lester Munson and Hannah Moldavin, our political panel this evening, thank you so much for joining us. And of course, for more coverage, check out the Washington Edition newsletter on the terminal. And online.
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3: From ABC News, I'm Wayne Cabot. President Trump is defending data centers as being good for communities, and after a lunch with AI executives, said that concerns about rogue intelligence are misplaced.
4: President Trump said Tuesday he and a group of top tech leaders had signed a voluntary agreement on developing artificial intelligence technology.
5: Well, I think I'm seeing tremendous self-policing, and they understand that they have to self-police.
4: Asked whether this accord was binding in any way, President Trump said it's, quote, morally binding. The White House did not provide details, but House Speaker Mike Johnson says the agreement includes a statement of standards and sets internal controls and internal and external reviews of AI technology. Karen Travers, ABC News, the White House.
3: Meantime, OpenAI is not commenting on a New York Times report that months before OpenAI's artificial intelligence went rogue, two employees raised the alarm with top executives and were ignored. A jury today found an Ohio pastor guilty of murdering his wife to continue an affair. ABC legal analyst Bernarda Villona says the jury convicted Caleb Flynn on the strength of voluminous text messages read aloud in court by his mistress.
6: They already heard the evidence that they needed to hear. There wasn't a need for connecting the dots, because usually you wait for closing arguments for the prosecution or the defense to be able to argue the evidence. But here was clear cut. The text messages spoke for themselves.
3: Flynn, known to some as an American Idol contestant, he faces life in prison. The government can send migrants to third countries with no notice, no chance to appeal, says the U.S. Supreme Court, 6-3. The Venezuelan DoorDash driver shot in the back by an ICE agent last weekend in Austin was arrested today by federal officials. They claim it was his fault he got shot, that he drove into the ICE officer, forcing the gun to go off. Pope Leo sending his Chicago White Sox a good luck letter ahead of the playoff matchup and called sport the school of life. 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
7: High pressure is going to start to build in over the next few days. We will still hold on to a little bit of cloudiness tonight from the remnants of the coastal low. However, once the high pressure really starts to move in, we'll start to see some gradual clearing starting on Wednesday, and especially into Thursday and Friday. This high pressure system is also going to result in temperatures gradually increasing throughout the next few days as well. Tonight, we're going to be partly to mostly cloudy. Our low is going to be between 50 and 55. Then we see partial sunshine develop on Wednesday with a high right around 70. For Wednesday night, we're partly cloudy. Once again, our lows between 55 and 60. Then on Thursday, we're going to be partly to mostly sunny. This is when temperatures start to creep up a little bit. We're going to be between 75 and 80. And we've got more sunshine than clouds for Friday. Once again, our highs between 75 and 80. I'm David Morin, and that's your Bloomberg three-day forecast. Now back to the latest headlines from ABC News.
3: New York Governor Kathy Hochul is calling for outside counsel to investigate Cornell University's response to a woman's claim that she was gang-raped by seven frat brothers 2 years ago. At the time, the prosecutor said there wasn't enough evidence to charge them. Sources tell ABC News the Trump administration used money from the Department of Homeland Security to pay for new TV ads featuring the president. The White House calls them public service announcements. Democrats say they look like campaign ads. Pump prices are plummeting in states that are pausing their tax on gasoline.
8: Georgia has now implemented a one-month suspension of its state gas tax, equaling about 33 cents for every gallon of normal fuel and 37 cents for diesel. Governor Brian Kemp says the move is intended to give further relief to drivers. Several other states have taken similar steps to suspend or cut gas taxes, but the trade-off comes in the form of state budgets. In Ohio, lawmakers say their tax suspension could cost the state $726 million. Mike Dubusky, ABC News.
3: Making landfall for a second time in Baja California and poised to bring rain next to the American Southwest is Hurricane Polo. Marco Rubio says Americans will be able to apply for their passports entirely online next year, the Secretary of State making that announcement at an event launching the new America.gov website, intended to be an online hub for government services. I'm Wayne Cabot, ABC News.
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9: From Bloomberg World Headquarters in New York, I'm Doug Krisner. Let's update our top stories. We'll look at market action for you as well. As we have been reporting, leaders of the artificial intelligence industry met today with President Trump to discuss growing concerns over threats posed by this technology. They included Anthropic CEO Dario Amodei and NVIDIA CEO Jensen Huang. And during the event, President Trump signaled his continued distaste for regulations. He said, "We don't want to stifle growth." And at the meeting, Trump and the attendees signed a voluntary accord to include internal and external reviews of this technology. It also includes self-regulation by AI developers. Here's Trump.
5: There's going to be a tremendous self-policing aspect. We're also thinking about forming a committee of sorts where we put maybe 10 people on that committee. It could be from that group, so that we can, so the committee can watch over the whole enterprise.
9: That is President Trump, who also said existing laws will be enough to safeguard Americans from the potential risk of AI. And he signed an executive order renaming AI superintelligence. OpenAI is planning to raise at least $30 billion from investors in a new funding round. We are told the company is seeking a valuation of around $1.4 trillion. New York Fed Bank President John Williams said one more rate hike this year may be appropriate to contain inflation. Williams also said there is no urgency to act after the Fed lifted its policy rate earlier this month. Williams went on to say the conflict in the Middle East and the build-out related to AI do remain the key drivers of higher inflation. Tariffs, on the other hand, are no longer adding to inflation in goods prices. And at the same time today, Fed Governor Michael Barr said further rate increases will likely be necessary to slow inflation. Right now, Fed funds futures show a roughly 50-50 chance of a 25 basis point rate hike at the Fed's October meeting. Crude oil prices were down today after Saudi Arabia boosted flows through its east-west pipeline. And at the same time, the Trump administration moved to release more oil from the U.S. Emergency Reserve. WTI was down 3.5% to $89.38. The equity market was in retreat today. 300 companies within the S&P 500 were down. The benchmark fell nearly 0.2%. We had the Dow off nearly 0.2%. NASDAQ composite today off just 0.1%. Global news, 24 hours a day, and whenever you want it, with Bloomberg News Now. I'm Doug Krisner in New York. 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
14: 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I'm June Grosso. Ahead in this hour, in a striking change of position, Lindsay Clancy's lawyer now says there isn't enough evidence to prove she killed her three children. And another court rules against Kalshi, saying Ohio and Tennessee can regulate prediction markets.

0: A jury can draw an inference or can determine that there is reasonable doubt based upon the lack of an adequate investigation. In this case, there was no investigation. They just immediately assumed that this woman was guilty.
1: A new twist in the Lindsay Clancy case. For the first time, her defense attorney argued in court today that there wasn't enough evidence to prove she killed her three children.
0: So I asked the court to hearken back to the evidence that was presented and ask yourself, where's the evidence that she did this? Where is the evidence that she did this?
1: A striking turn, because during the 5 weeks of trial, the defense didn't dispute that Clancy killed the children in the family's home in 2023. The prosecutor called the argument laughable, pointing to various evidence raised during the trial. The defense focus during the trial was in trying to persuade a jury that the 36-year-old former nurse was not criminally responsible because of mental disease, a rare condition called postpartum psychosis. But the trial ended in a hung jury, 11-1 for acquittal. Joining me is Dave Ehrenberg, former Palm Beach County state attorney. Dave, Clancy's lawyer took this leap from arguing through 5 weeks of trial that she wasn't criminally responsible because of mental disease to arguing now that there isn't enough evidence to prove she... Quite a stunning reversal.
2: Well, he's doing his job as a lawyer, which you can argue in the alternative, which during the trial, they admitted she did it. But they said that she was mentally incapacitated. So now, in an attempt to avoid a new trial, he's pulling out all the stops by even saying that, well, there's not any evidence to justify trying her again because there's not enough evidence that says that she did it. But of course, she's already admitted to it, and the evidence does show that she did it. I mean, this was never even an issue, a question. This just feeds into the conspiracy theories out there.
1: I mean, do you think that's why he's doing it? Because obviously the judge is not going to buy that. I mean, then who did it? Her husband? Some mysterious intruder?
2: Well, he had always played coy with the conspiracy theories out there about Patrick Clancy. He never directly debunked them. He just said, well, I'm not the one saying it. And then after the mistrial, he did come out strongly saying that Patrick Clancy is a victim in all this. He did not do it, and the conspiracy theory should stop. But now, back in court, this will help reignite them, I guess. I know he's doing this to try to help his client in any way possible, but it's a no-win proposition, and it will only further the disgusting conspiracy theories out there, which are propagated by so-called internet sleuths who in reality know nothing.
1: Yeah, so now some of the arguments. He argued for a required finding of not guilty. She should be found not guilty because of the total and complete lack of evidence to indicate to a rational juror that she was guilty. The judge hasn't decided on this, but this is not going anywhere, is it?
2: No, but defense attorneys are obligated to preserve every legal avenue. So what he's doing, he's attacking the sufficiency of the prosecution's baseline evidence. He's attempting to get the charge dismissed entirely or prevent a retrial on double jeopardy grounds. And so he's doing what a lawyer does, but in the court of public opinion, it's a loser. And in a court of law, it'll also be a loser.
1: There is this legal wrangling over the holdout juror. And he filed a motion to investigate the juror. Among the things, he argued that the judge should have ousted the juror after the jury foreperson complained that he was refusing to listen to the law on reasonable doubt. So he wants all this information. He wants his cell phone records. I mean, what do you think?
2: Well, they're trying everything, pulling out all stops. It's not going to work because unless you can show that the juror definitively and knowingly lied on his questionnaire, then this isn't going anywhere. And even if he did misrepresent things, I mean, the mistrial's over. He's already investigated it during the trial, whether the juror was following the instructions, and the judge found that the juror was not violating any of the rules. So could you potentially get the juror in trouble, maybe on perjury? Yeah, possibly, if it gets that far. But there's no evidence to me that he knowingly lied. I think the problem was with the questionnaire itself, the questions were vague. And you've got to have more than just inconsistencies for a perjury count. But you notice how I said that the penalty would be perjury and not a retrial, because the mistrial happened. It's over. And so going after this juror is a desperate attempt to try to force an end to all this, but it's not going to happen. And also, it does discourage future jurors from holding out, because if you're the one holdout, this is the lesson: you're going to be scrutinized. I mean, he's not the only one who has been accused of unauthorized cell phone use, but he's the only one whose phone records are being demanded. And so I think this whole thing is heading in the wrong direction, and it's not going to go anywhere.
1: Today they said they want to make the notes from the jury and the sidebars public. They want to use it in their motion to dismiss on double jeopardy grounds.
2: Well, yeah. Well, you know, there's a strict line in the law between a juror who digs in their heels and votes their conscience and a juror who breaks the rules. And Kevin Reddington isn't allowed to challenge how the holdout juror voted. So he has to prove that the juror looked outside the courtroom or lied to get seated. But like I said, this looks like a fishing expedition. And I know they're trying to argue that double jeopardy attaches here, but the law is against them. The law says that there's manifest necessity here, because when you have these extended deliberations where the judge has already given that Allen charge to keep deliberating, where he questioned all the jurors, he gave renewed instructions. I mean, the judge did what he had to do. So to say, well, the judge acted too quickly to declare a mistrial and they shouldn't be allowed to try her again. No, none of this stuff is going to work. I think the best chance to avoid another trial is for the defense lawyer and the prosecution to come to an agreement and settle this thing. And it's in the prosecution's interest, I think, to do so, because that 11-1 is a signal to him not to do it again.
1: However, the defense attorney has said that he wouldn't accept any plea deal that would include her going to prison. What kind of room does that leave for the prosecutor?
2: That's the big question. That's why they haven't been able to reach a settlement yet, because if the defense is not willing to compromise on a short period of incarceration, then it's up to the parties to come up with something more creative, like perhaps the defendant can not challenge the rulings on appeal and will go into a mental institution. But remember, you can't negotiate a defined term in a mental institution, because that is not incarceration. You can only settle with a certain number of years in a prison, a penalty, incarceration, but not in a mental institution, which is about getting you well. And that's going to be up to a doctor and a judge to determine her number of years there. So that's a conundrum here. They're going to have to come up with something a little more creative to ensure that she accepts responsibility for what she did and she gets help, but she's not going to be released within a matter of months or even a couple years, because that would seem like an injustice if she was found not guilty by reason of insanity and then sent to a mental institution only to be released a short time later and then able to have kids again.
1: The prosecutor said after the hearing that they hadn't decided whether to retry her or not. They were going to see how the motions played out. Do they have any choice? If they can't reach a plea deal, what choice do they have but to retry her?
2: I don't think it's in their best interest to retry her. You can see, by the way, this first trial went, that they were pretty fortunate not to get an acquittal. The prosecution lived to fight another day, and they should take this as a message from the jury not to do it all again and put the community and the family through it again. In fact, Patrick Clancy didn't want it. He doesn't want to do it again either. So that's important. Plus, prosecutors have an ethical obligation only to pursue charges when they have a good faith belief they can get a conviction beyond a reasonable doubt. So whether they have that good faith belief, you know, I don't know. I'd leave that up to the prosecutors. I know the DA. He's a good person, and he's a smart guy and an honorable person, Tim Cruz. So I think he'll do the right thing in the end. But this is going to take some real negotiation, and it did not help the cause for the defense lawyer, Kevin Reddington, to bash Tim Cruz personally during his gloating press conference after he got the mistrial. So I saw that he backed down from that and he started to compliment the DA, but it's never a good idea to start personally attacking the person who you depend on for a settlement. I mean, it is in the prosecution's hands as to whether this thing gets tried again, and it's in their discretion.
1: Do you see a case where the prosecutor just says there's no plea deal, we're just dropping the charges against this woman?
2: Not a chance, because if that happens, then she goes free. She doesn't even go to a mental institution. So they're not dropping charges. But what could happen is they will posture that they're moving forward with another trial, and then that could increase the leverage that the state has over the defense, and that could lead perhaps to some sort of settlement. It's just that no one's interested to go through all this again with a full trial. But remember, even if she had won at trial, she wasn't going free. She was going to a mental institution. So why would he drop the charges now to give her something even better than she would have received if she had been found not guilty by reason of insanity in the first trial?
1: Okay, stay with me, Dave. Coming up next, New York's governor is calling for an investigation into Cornell University's handling of gang rape allegations in 2024. And later in the show, another court rules against Kalshi, saying Ohio and Tennessee can regulate prediction.

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2: Today, New York Governor Kathy Hochul called for an investigation into Cornell University's response to a 2024 gang rape allegation in which a woman says she was sexually assaulted by seven students after being plied with alcohol and drugs. The woman filed a lawsuit this month. She had reported the incident to Cornell's campus police department, but the local district attorney's office opted not to prosecute anyone at the time. It reopened the criminal investigation Monday as public outrage built over the woman's allegations. I've been talking to former Palm Beach County State Attorney Dave Ehrenberg. Dave, explain why prosecutors have reopened the investigation after this civil lawsuit was filed by the student.
3: Right. So what happened was, originally, this case went to the Cornell Police Department, who did an interview with the victim, and then it was sent over to the district attorney's office, who decided that there was not enough evidence to file charges. The district attorney's office said that the victim claimed that the sexual conduct was consensual and the drugs were taken voluntarily. Now, there's something we don't know, because then what is the complaint about? What was she reporting to police if the report is, well, she said everything was voluntary and consensual? So there must be some non-consensual conduct that was alleged, or else why would she go to police? And so that's where there's still some confusion out there. The district attorney is now saying that they have new evidence, like the Snapchat messages. And they now have a victim who is saying that pretty much all of it was non-consensual. And the drugging was, yes, she took the drugs on her own volition, but she was pressured into doing it. So it brings a whole new perspective to this case, that it looks like there could be some serious charges here for sexual assault and for involuntary drugging. And so this is an open case, but I think political pressure had something to do with it, because it's not just that there's new evidence. It's not just that there is a new 100-plus page civil complaint that makes very powerful allegations, but also the fact that you have prominent political leaders saying, what's going on here? And district attorneys are elected officials too, and they don't want to be accused of a cover-up. They don't want to be accused of ignoring a rape survivor, so he's going to look at it, and it's going to a grand jury, which perhaps should have been done at the beginning.
2: The prosecutor has said that in her sworn statement, she didn't allege that she was drugged against her will or gang raped. She described her participation in drug use and sexual conduct as voluntary, conscious, and consensual. The allegations are so horrific, what happened to her, that it's gotten a lot of public attention and outrage. How does a prosecutor handle it if a victim's allegations are different 2 years later?
3: There's still so much we don't know. Apparently, according to her lawyer, she did make allegations the first time around of non-consensual conduct. And maybe there's something here that we're not getting, because the DA is saying she said it was consensual. Maybe then she said some of it was consensual, but the gang rape was not. And if that's the case, well, that would be a huge crime. And that's something that they would take seriously. And that's something that would justify an investigation using professionals who are trained in interviewing sex assault survivors, right? In this case, you had the Cornell Police Department, not the Ithaca Police, not the city police, and not the state attorney's office there, but the local college police department, who did one interview. And we don't know if that person is experienced with sexual assault survivors. And we don't know how thorough the investigation was. And we don't know if there are discrepancies between what her lawyer is saying and what the DA is saying. But there's still so many open questions here that it looks like the DA is digging in his heels, because I saw some interviews saying that, no, we didn't have enough evidence to pursue it from the beginning. And it's the police that give us the information. And when the information doesn't check the right boxes, we don't prosecute. I get that. I was a former state attorney. Then the question is, was it a thorough investigation? And why do we have this discrepancy between what her lawyer is saying she said and what the DA is saying she said?
2: There were multi-day hearings in May of 2025, you know, at Cornell. So are they going to be looking at those as well, or have they looked at those?
3: Well, the hearings would be different. See, different standards of proof as well. The hearings were based on a Title IX investigation. That's to see if the university's internal procedures when it comes to sexual activities and reporting and consent were all followed. And the standard there is preponderance of the evidence. When you're dealing with a criminal investigation, you're dealing with potential jail time, and you have to prove cases beyond a reasonable doubt, and the investigation is more serious. Here, the investigation resulted in two students being expelled and others having to write an essay. So a Title IX investigation done by university police within the university is different than a criminal investigation done in conjunction with the district attorney's office. When it comes to a criminal investigation, it looks like something was done, because the information got from the campus police to the district attorney's office, but then it died there. And so there are a lot of questions as to why, what kind of investigation was it? Who was interviewed? How thorough was it? Was it done by a trained sexual assault investigator? And why the discrepancy between what the prosecutors are saying that the victim said and what the victim's lawyers said that she said?
2: Her civil lawsuit accuses Cornell of not preventing the alleged assaults and of failing to properly address sexual violence on campus. Thanks so much for sharing your insights, Dave. That's Dave Ehrenberg, former Palm Beach County State Attorney from campus. Turning now to Kalshi and the prediction markets. Regulators in Ohio and Tennessee can go after Kalshi for allegedly skirting each state's sports gambling laws. That's after the Sixth Circuit ruled unanimously against Kalshi, finding that states can enforce their gambling laws against the prediction market. Kalshi's argument is that it can only be regulated by the U.S. government. The Sixth Circuit is the third federal appeals court to rule on whether states can regulate gambling on Kalshi, and there's already a circuit split. Joining me is securities law expert James Park, a professor at UCLA Law School. James, start by telling us about the basic argument. You know, are these swaps?
0: Yeah, I mean, I think the main question is whether they are sports gambling, because a number of states, they regulate gambling on sports, and they view some of the event contracts that are being traded on Kalshi relating to sporting events as gambling, and they have gambling regulation that they want to enforce. Kalshi is saying that these are swaps regulated by a federal statute, the Commodities Exchange Act, and the Commodities Futures Trading Commission, CFTC, has exclusive jurisdiction over the swaps, and that preempts all of the state gambling regulation.
2: Are red and blue states trying to regulate Kalshi? It's not a political thing.
0: I don't think it's a political thing. In the case that was most recently decided, you have, you know, Ohio and Tennessee trying to enforce state gambling laws. And, you know, Ohio and Tennessee are both red, I think, or reddish.
2: Yes.
0: And so they have laws saying that you have to be 21 in order to gamble. And so this website allows, yeah, I don't know if it allows minors to, but people under 21 are allowed to use the site. And so they can evade state gambling laws.
2: Also, Kalshi avoids paying state gambling taxes or having to get licensed from the state.
0: Yeah, definitely licenses. And if they're specific gambling taxes, I think they might argue that they're not subject to those taxes.
2: So tell us what the Sixth Circuit found.
0: So they basically reversed a lower court which had essentially granted a request for an injunction, and that injunction basically prevented Ohio and Tennessee from enforcing its state gambling laws against Kalshi. So they basically concluded that these are not swaps, that they are not really, you know, meant to be included in the definition of a swap, and therefore the Federal Commodities Exchange Act doesn't apply. And so the state gambling laws are not preempted according to the Sixth Circuit. And this decision agrees with what the Ninth Circuit decided a few months ago. I mean, there's a conflict, though, with the Third Circuit. The Third Circuit did conclude there's a likelihood of success that Kalshi would be able to establish that these sports contracts are a swap. So there's a circuit split, and that's a possibility that the Supreme Court will eventually hear this issue and resolve the split.
2: So the court also held that even assuming that the Kalshi sports contracts are swaps, they held that the Commodity Exchange Act neither expressly nor impliedly preempts Ohio's or Tennessee's gambling laws. So they're saying that even if it is a swap.
0: That's a very interesting point, and this is getting into, you know, constitutional law and preemption. States have regulated gambling for a really long time. They've regulated it for, you know, maybe 100 years or more, and so we don't lightly conclude that a statute that was passed primarily to regulate derivatives and then swaps after the financial crisis of 2008-2009, that federal law was meant to completely rewrite state gambling law. And so there is a broader principle here of federalism and limits on federal power that we are not going to necessarily assume that Congress meant to preempt all of those laws unless it's very clear that Congress intended to do so. You know, that's an argument that's actually attractive to many conservative jurists, that they are generally against federal preemption of state law. They might be more for state rights. And so, you know, I think that is principle that conservatives might agree with.
2: Coming up next, more with UCLA law professor James Park. North Carolina added a new tax on prediction market trading fees, which explicitly recognizes Kalshi's argument that the CFTC has the power to regulate those markets instead of the states. But other states like New York have rejected that idea. Remember, you can always get the latest legal news by listening to our Bloomberg Law podcasts. 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
5: ABC News, I'm Wayne Cabot. Data centers. A new poll finds 71% of Americans don't want them. President Trump says they're good for communities.
6: They're going to work to make the community happy. That might be supplying oil and gas. It might be supplying education. It may be helping teachers along financially, helping people along financially.
5: A developer in Pennsylvania is offering to pay each resident $10,000 if their center gets approved. Tech leaders met today at the White House with the president, who suggested they should self-police. Two employees say that they warned OpenAI about a problem months ago before its intelligence went rogue and were ignored, reports the New York Times. An Ohio pastor, Caleb Flynn, has been found guilty of murdering his wife to continue his affair. His romantic text messages read aloud in court by his mistress. Chicago White Sox, ahead of their playoff matchup, get a good luck letter from the Pope. This is ABC News.
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8: From Bloomberg World Headquarters in New York, I'm Doug Krisner. Let's update top stories in market action. As we have been reporting, leaders of the big AI companies met with President Trump today to discuss growing concerns over threats posed by the technology. And during this event, Trump signaled his continued distaste for regulation. He said, "We don't want to stifle growth." And at this meeting, Trump and the attendees signed a voluntary accord to include both internal and external reviews of the technology. This accord also includes self-regulation from AI developers. Trump also said existing laws would be enough to safeguard Americans from the potential risk of AI. Speaking of AI, OpenAI is raising $30 billion from investors in a new round of funding. We're told the company is seeking a valuation of around $1.4 trillion, not including the money already raised. Now, this would potentially vault OpenAI's private valuation back above longtime rival Anthropic's. Now, both firms have filed confidentially to go public, although OpenAI pushed back its plans for an initial public offering. Anthropic, meantime, is expected to hold its IPO sometime this fall. The head of the New York Fed, John Williams, was saying today one more rate hike may be appropriate to help contain inflation. He also said there is no urgency to act since the Fed already lifted its policy rate earlier this month. Williams said the conflict in the Middle East and the build-out related to AI do remain the key drivers of higher inflation. Tariffs, on the other hand, are no longer adding to inflation in goods prices. Crude oil prices declined today after Saudi Arabia boosted flows through its east-west pipeline, and the Trump administration moved to release more oil from the U.S. Emergency Reserve. WTI was down 3.5% today. That allowed a little bit of relief in bond yields. The two-year was down more than 5 basis points to 488. The equity market in retreat, though, with the S&P dropping 0.2%, the Dow down 0.2%, NASDAQ comp off just 0.1%. Global news 24 hours a day.

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1: Kalshi is 2-1 before federal appeals courts. As the Sixth Circuit Court of Appeals has now ruled that states can enforce their gambling laws against Kalshi, which asserts that it can only be regulated by the U.S. government. The judges found that while the Commodity Futures Trading Commission has exclusive jurisdiction over swaps, the sports wagers offered

0: The sports wagers offered on Kalshi do not meet the legal definition of swaps. And even if they did, the regulatory scheme created by Congress wouldn't prohibit states from enforcing gambling laws on prediction markets. I've been talking to UCLA law professor James Park. Does federal law generally defer to the states on gambling?
1: Yeah, that's my understanding, that it's meant to be regulated locally. And so you have a variety of different approaches. Some states permit it. Some states do not permit it. And, you know, Nevada, for example, has an interest in ensuring sports gambling happens in a physical place in various casinos. And so they have a rule that says you can gamble on sports, but it has to be in a physical place. There are age restrictions on gambling. So states have different sets of approaches. And, you know, that's why Kalshi, in some ways, was unique in allowing for nationwide gambling, on the internet. Other sites, were not able to do that. And that's something that Kalshi actually advertised, according to the court, and said that that's an advantage to our site, is that everyone can gamble on our site. And so that, you know, that's something that the states are not happy about.
0: Another argument that Kalshi makes a lot is that, you know, if you have different states, there'll be a patchwork of laws. But I don't know, that's true for a lot of things, isn't it? I mean, what do you think about their patchwork argument?
1: Yeah. That's true as a policymaker, but as a policy matter. But if you want to have uniform gambling laws, Congress has got to pass that. And they, you know, they make decisions case by case as to whether or not the benefits of uniformity outweigh the value of federalism and different types of regulations. And, you know, Kalshi is trying to be like the New York Stock Exchange. You know, the New York Stock Exchange has, you know, a sort of an exemption in a sense from state regulation. If I'm listed on the New York Stock Exchange, the only law I have to follow is the listing standards of the New York Stock Exchange, as well as federal securities law. And there have been statutes passed to preempt state regulation, the blue sky laws that apply to certain types of securities offerings and sales. That's been sort of put together over the years, but Congress has very clearly made a decision that having a national market in stocks for public companies is beneficial. And they haven't made that determination yet for sports gambling. They have made that determination for swaps generally, but they haven't done it specifically for sports gambling. And so that's kind of, and I think Kalshi, you know, is trying to say, well, you know, if we have a policy of uniformity for swaps generally, then that should also apply to swaps, if you think they are swaps, relating to sports. And so that's their argument. The problem is we have this pre-existing system of state regulation that's very extensive. And so that is a reason why I think some of the courts have been hesitant to agree with Kalshi.
0: And what's your take on whether these are swaps?
1: Yeah, I mean, you know, you can think about, you know, what exactly is a swap? Why do you purchase a swap? I think traditionally it's because there is some risk that you are worried about and you want to swap it with somebody else who's willing to take on the risk. And so that is why swaps serve a valuable purpose in our economic system, because it allows the transference of risk to parties that are better able to bear it. There are certain sports events that may have economic impacts. And so you can imagine, you know, the Sixth Circuit gives a nice example here about, you know, a Spanish soccer team can hedge against the risk that it would be relegated from the top division of Spanish soccer. They could buy a sports event contract that would hedge against that risk. The Sixth Circuit says, well, those contracts, though, are more the exception rather than the rule. The more typical contract that's trading is, you know, how many three-pointers will the Memphis Grizzlies make over the course of a year? Is that really something that's linked to an economic risk, a

0: associated with a particular party. Very unlikely that that has anything to do with somebody's business, like the Spanish soccer team. They're just betting. You're just gambling, and that's no different than what you're doing on any other sports gambling sites. Cauchy has a point. There may be situations where these sports event contracts are being used as a more traditional swap, right? You can think of maybe there's a restaurant that expects greater business if the Knicks make the playoffs, and so they buy a swap associated with that. If they don't make the playoffs, then that pays off and it hedges against that risk. But most of the sports contracts seem to be just about, who wins this game and what's the spread. And that seems more like gambling.
1: I'm sure the majority of people who are betting on Kalshi are not thinking about, oh, this is a swap. They're thinking about, I'm betting on this. Did Kalshi set the system up so as to avoid state laws?
0: I think they did by registering with the CFTC. That was their attempt to say, we're a swaps platform that is regulated by this regulator. And, the argument they might make is that, well, if you buy the Sixth Circuit's argument, then there are going to be non-sports related contracts that are not really swaps, right? So there may be a event contract that bets on whether the president says a certain word during a press conference. Is that really a swap? Probably not. And, there are going to be exceptions to the rule, and their position may be, well, we've registered, and we do clearly have some swaps that are trading on our platform, and to sort of pick and choose whether something is gambling or a swap would basically mean that you may never actually be able to register as a swap dealer, because there are a lot of cases where these contracts are used for simply betting. And that's, the line between speculation and investing that has been so hard to distinguish. And Cauchy would just say, we can't ensure that every single one of our swaps is really a swap, but we are generally a swaps trading platform, and so we should be able to opt into this particular type of federal regulation.
1: Yeah, I'm amazed at some of the things that people bet on. So, as you said, there's a split in the circuit, so the Supreme Court at some point will likely take this up. And the Sixth Circuit said Supreme Court precedents require Congress to act definitively when it intends to preempt state law. Do you have any feel for which way Supreme Court precedents would lead?
0: Yeah, I think that's a little bit outside of my expertise in terms of the case law and the amount of specificity that is required. And I think it's going to probably turn on a combination of how they read the language in the statute, their interpretation of the words. That's the Sixth Circuit spends a lot of time kind of fleshing out, some of the text of the statute. But in addition, there's sort of a belt and suspenders approach here, where they're also kind of looking more generally at sort of the pre-existing state regulatory regime. And I think the court will certainly look at that as well. I don't think it's going to be any one thing that will determine the outcome. And there's sort of this major questions doctrine that's lurking in the background, where are we sort of reconfiguring the economy in a substantial manner? That could also come into play as well. So I think it'll depend on the court's reading of the statute. That's where they'll begin, and then they'll look a little bit more broadly into these issues of federal preemption and their doctrine on that issue.
1: And back in 2018, the Supreme Court struck down the federal ban on sports gambling, and that cleared the way for states to legalize and regulate it individually, right?
0: My recollection is that they basically said that it should be left to the states, that the federal government is not able to really regulate gambling in the way that they did.
1: So, looking at that, is it likely that the Supreme Court would rule that this again is for the states and Cauchy loses?
0: I think so. I think that's right. If they take that similar approach, then, you know, I think that they would value the state right to regulate gambling, and they are satisfied that states can do this, and that states should be able to do this.
1: So now, I mean, are there more cases finding their way up to the circuit courts? Do you know? I mean, are there, or have we?
0: Yeah, I think there's one from the District of Maryland that went the same way as the Sixth Circuit that is also coming up, and so that is another another possibility for the Supreme Court to consider at some point in time.
1: In North Carolina, they imposed a 6% tax on prediction market trading fees. And it was made shortly after staffers spoke with Kalshi. It gives the prediction markets a legislative seal of approval, explicitly recognizing Kalshi's argument that the CFTC and not the states has the power to regulate those markets. Basically, the state made a deal with Kalshi, and now Kalshi's going to pay 6% tax. That could happen in other states, I guess. New York turned them down.
0: Yeah, I think other states may see that and say that's a good deal. We want to generate some tax revenue. We don't want to pursue expensive litigation. And so I think that's Kalshi's hope, is that we can basically give the states an interest in us succeeding. And I think the question at the end of the day is, well, how much are you getting from gambling in your state versus how much you would get from taxing Kalshi transactions in your state? I think every state would make its own calculus there. And, you know, I sympathize with Kalshi because you have 50 different states with their own different interests in politics, and you want to be a nationwide site, right? You do want the same convenience that you have with trading on the New York Stock Exchange, and you can't have that with 50 different states regulating you in different ways.
1: Thanks so much, Jim. That's Professor James Park of UCLA Law School. I'm June Grosso. Stay with us. Today's top stories and global business headlines are coming up right now.
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4: From ABC News, I'm Dave Packer. President Trump holding a high-profile meeting with some of the biggest names in the tech industry. The meeting comes as the nation's AI chiefs are issuing dire warnings and calling for a slowdown in AI development before it poses a serious threat to humanity. After the meeting, the president claiming AI companies will be responsible for self-policing the technology.
5: I believe they're going to be used for the good, and when they're not, we're going to be able to nab them. But there's going to be a tremendous self-policing aspect.
4: Mr. Trump is considering a watchdog, a committee that would include some of those tech leaders. New York's governor today calling for an outside independent investigation into Cornell University's response to a Jane Doe allegation of a gang rape at a fraternity. The university saying in part that it's committed to working with state officials. This as
6: prosecutors in central New York are re-examining allegations against seven fraternity brothers accused in a civil lawsuit of pressuring a then 20-year-old Cornell student into snorting ketamine, drinking rum, and engaging in sexual acts with her, all without her consent.
4: ABC's Aaron Katursky. The case is being reopened nearly 2 years after prosecutors declined to file charges. A massive cyber attack at the FBI, hackers stealing personal data, potentially tens of thousands of employees. ABC's Pierre Thomas.
7: And this evening, we want to remember Hayden.
8: The key question, what do the hackers plan to do with this massive amount of FBI data? Last night, the group Shiny Hunters telling reporters they don't plan to publish the FBI's private information, suggesting they stole the data to refute FBI claims that they often overstate the scale of their hacks. Clearly, the FBI does not trust them, warning its employees.
4: A Kentucky state trooper killed during a traffic stop on I-65. Public information officer trooper Caden Parker memorialized his co-worker.
7: And this evening, we want to remember Hayden Phillips, not simply as a trooper, but as a person.
4: Authorities searching for the suspect, warning that person could be armed and dangerous. 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
9: Now, your 3-day weather forecast on Bloomberg 92.9. High pressure is going to start to build in over the next few days. We will still hold on to a little bit of cloudiness tonight from the remnants of the coastal low. However, once the high pressure really starts to move in, we'll start to see some gradual clearing starting on Wednesday, and especially into Thursday and Friday. This high pressure system is also going to result in temperatures gradually increasing throughout the next few days as well. Tonight, we're going to be partly to mostly cloudy. Our low is going to be between 50 and 55. Then we see partial sunshine develop on Wednesday with a high right around 70. For Wednesday night, we're partly cloudy. Once again, our lows between 55 and 60. Then on Thursday, we're going to be partly to mostly sunny. This is when temperatures start to creep up a little bit. We're going to be between 75 and 80. And we've got more sunshine than clouds for Friday. Once again, our highs between 75 and 80. I'm David Morin, and that's your Bloomberg 3-Day Forecast. Now back to the latest headlines from ABC News.
10: News correspondent Will Reeves spoke with Good Morning America this morning, discussing his recent journey fighting testicular cancer, and delivers this message for men who may be hesitant to go to the doctor.
11: Don't be scared. This is not an epidemic. It is a rare cancer, but you should go get yourself self-checked. If you feel something wrong, say something about it. Go to the doctor, report your change, and you will end up okay. Almost always.
10: Reeves says he's now cancer-free. At Six Flags Magic Mountain outside of Los Angeles, one of the park's intense roller coasters is closing permanently after several lawsuits targeted the ride's safety.
12: North of L.A. at Six Flags Magic Mountain, the park announcing it is permanently closing X2. The roller coaster is known for being one of the most intense roller coasters in the world. Recently, there have been claims of severe injuries, including some that led to deaths after riding X2. Now, in a statement, Six Flags Magic Mountain says while X2 consistently passed a multitude of safety tests, they have decided to close the ride because they believe it's the right thing to do. X opened in 2002 and it reopened as X2 with a new seat design in 2008. Alex Stone, ABC News, Los Angeles.
10: Although the U.S. Mint stopped producing pennies back in 2025, legislation passed through Congress this week that will formally end their production after more than 234 years. The bill now heads to President Trump's desk, where he will likely sign it into law. Dave Packer, ABC News.
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15: From Bloomberg World Headquarters in New York, I'm Doug Krisner. Let's update top stories and market action. As we have been reporting, leaders of the big AI companies met today with President Trump to discuss growing concerns over threats posed by the technology. Now, during this event, Trump signaled his continued distaste for regulation. He said, we don't want to stifle growth. And at the same meeting, Trump and the attendees signed a voluntary accord to include both internal and external reviews of AI. This accord also includes self-regulation by AI developers. OpenAI is planning to raise at least $30 billion from investors in a new round of funding. We're told the company is seeking a valuation of around $1.4 trillion. That's not including the money already raised. This would potentially vault OpenAI's private valuation back above longtime rival Anthropic's. Here is OpenAI CEO Sam Altman.
16: To be a newly public company and for us to understand how to live life as a public company with, you know, pressure from investors and sort of just the all of the additional weight that comes with that while we are going through this period of adjusting to this new level of capability and the new safety requirements for that. We just want to get our feet under us, make sure we understand how to operate in this new way.
15: That is OpenAI CEO Sam Altman. Now, both OpenAI and Anthropic have filed confidential paperwork to go public, although OpenAI has pushed back its plans for an IPO. Anthropic, by the way, is expecting to debut sometime this fall. The head of the New York Fed, John Williams, is saying one more rate hike this year may be appropriate to help contain inflation. Williams also said there is no urgency to act after the Fed lifted its policy rate earlier this month. Crude oil prices dropped today. That was after Saudi Arabia boosted flows through its east-west pipeline. And at the same time, the Trump administration moved to release more oil from the U.S. emergency reserve. Observe, WTI in New York trading was down 3.5% to 89.38. That drop in oil spelled relief from inflationary pressures. Short-term yields retreated today with the two-year Treasury down more than 5 basis points, last quoted in New York at around 4.88%. This update is brought to you by IBKR. For the past 3 years, Interactive Brokers individual clients averaged annual returns of 24.3%. 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
18: Hey there, you're listening to The Deal with Alex Rodriguez and Jason Kelly here on Bloomberg Radio. I'm Jason Kelly, and today you're hearing a section from our conversation with Chris Colvin, the founder of major Atlanta Braves shareholder Breach Inlet Capital Management. You came to our attention because you wrote a pretty incredible letter about the Atlanta Braves, my childhood team. I've been a fan all my life, as I believe you have as well. And, you know, one of the notable things is this is a publicly traded team, one of only two in Major League Baseball, one of only a handful across professional sports. You're a big shareholder of theirs. So let's start with the letter. Give us the context here.
19: Yeah, sure. And I'll first have to start with the disclaimer, which is the views I'm sharing are my own. As of at this point, they may change. This isn't investment advice or recommendation. It's not an offer to buy or sell any security or interest in any fund. BICM, Breach Inlet Capital Management, and its affiliates may hold positions in securities I discuss. So getting to the letter, as you mentioned, you know, I've been a lifelong Braves fan. That's one side of it. I still remember going to the World Series in 92 when I think it was Lonnie Smith hit a grand slam and we beat the Blue Jays. We lost that series, but that game we did win, which was really enjoyable. So I took my kids and my wife fairly recently to the Battery, I guess 2 years ago, and had hoped to go back this year and weren't able to. But so I'm a big Braves fan personally. From an investment standpoint, my firm has had an investment now for almost a decade, and I can get into the original reason why, but at a summary level, we view sports as just great assets. They're very recession resilient. They have secular tailwinds, being TV rights continue to rise, and there's supply-demand mismatch, right? Because we rarely add new teams to the big leagues, but there's more and more, you know, billionaires and wealthy folks that can buy these teams. So we like the asset. Our thesis has always been, it was from the onset, that it would split off from Liberty Media, which it did do a few years ago, and eventually be taken private. And that gets to our letter. And the reason that we wrote the letter now is we've seen the recent valuations, specifically the Angels and the Padres, going at $4 billion and $3.9 billion. And so that tells me that I think some of the potential future upside, such as any progress towards a salary cap or a better TV deal in late 28, early 29, that should lead to better valuations. And I think those are starting to be reflected already. And so I wanted to write the letter to outline why this is a great asset, why if those teams were valued at that $4 billion roughly, the Braves should be even at a higher multiple. But there is some headwinds coming, specifically, as I just referenced, potential headwinds on a lockout. We don't know what's going to happen with the TV deal. There's a new tax code that we can get into that's coming that'll start next year that will impact the Braves. And I think, just as you know, there's very few sports teams that are public because they really don't make sense as a public entity.
18: Yeah.
19: You're already under the scrutiny of fans constantly, and I know they have to be careful with what they share on earnings calls and with shareholders, because that just leads to more scrutiny. In my world, public investors are often very short-term. I view myself as more long-term, but I think that also leads potentially more short-term versus long-term, and there's a focus more on earnings, where a public company, you know, is really focused on driving revenue. So for all those reasons, it made sense to me to write the letter and say, what is the downside of running a sales process. I think the downside is very limited.
18: Yeah. I'm watching Alex Rodriguez like squirming in his seat with the million questions that he has about this. So over to you, partner.
20: Yeah, well, my brain is on fire because I have so many questions, and another key here is to stay focused. But, you know, Chris, great to have you, and I hate to do this with my partner Jason on, but I'm going to give the Braves his flowers. I mean, I think when you think about enterprise value for the Braves, there's so much to like. Number one, I don't think the multiple to baseball really applies here. I think the same is for the Dodgers, for the Cubs, for the Yankees. Because it is truly an iconic one-of-one brand in which all of us as kids grew up watching TBS and Dale Murphy and Chipper Jones and, you know, so on and so forth. When you look at this, I know the Angels traded for 10 times revenue, which is a record for Major League Baseball. How do you unlock the real value of a company that participates in a private sector that gets incredibly punished by Wall Street? And if you do sell right now, can you see that the headwinds of the CBA that's due on December 1st and the potential strike, that's probably something that you want to get through and hopefully unlock more value? Or do you like making that process now?
19: Yeah, great question. So my view is I would rather have that process now. Now, you know, clearly we are running up on time here, but I do think even though the date's, what, December 1st for the lockout, there can be this kind of grace period until the season starts next year. So I think, realistically, they could run a process and have the team sold before we get to next season, and that's where the concern really rises, is are we going to cost any games? At least my understanding is there's been some other sports assets sold in pretty accelerated time frames. Some of them were forced sales. This would not be a forced sale, but I think getting to your point about how unique the Braves are, you know, it's has the largest geographic area. It's six states. Growing up here in South Carolina, I can tell you there is only one team, always has been. As a kid, it was always on TBS and whatnot, but still, that is the team. From a fan perspective, if you look at social media followers, they're the number six almost across all social media, but when you kind of combine them all together, winning culture, they now have their 24th division title, which is a Major League Baseball record. If you look at revenue growth, their 10-year CAGR is first in baseball. Their 5-year CAGR is fourth in baseball. The Ballpark Village, which they've really kind of, I touched on in my letter, have created the roadmap for other teams to follow. And the recent Tampa Bay owner just was quoted as saying that is the gold standard. And that Ballpark Village, which to me should be valued as a separate asset and has been incredibly successful, but they kind of create synergies because you may go to the Ballpark Village and then decide to go to a game and vice versa. So I think it makes it really, really unique.
20: And from John Malone's point of view, I mean, your letter, I had to have a laugh here because, as you know, John Malone is one of the titans that you can put in the name with Charlie Munger and Warren Buffett as one of the greatest deployer and operator of businesses across the board from F1 to, you know, the Sirius Radio and Live Nation, you name it. I mean, just win after win. If John called you and said, Chris, thanks for your advice. The team is approximately worth $3.5 billion according to the public records. What number would hit your trigger to say, okay, John, let's sell?
19: Yeah, that's a great question. I think the very low end would have to be if you use the $4 billion valuation I referenced in my letter, that gets you in that low to mid 70s, but that would be the low end. If you're saying I get the sole decision, I would certainly want it to be north of that. I would accept below the 10 times revenue because that gets you to a much bigger enterprise value. But I would say it'd certainly have to be north of the, you know, $80 range.
20: When you think about the holding company, is it separated the battery as kind of real estate co and then team co? And does that include the stadium? And do you see different multiples and stickiness in the real estate versus the team co? Or is it all piled in together?
19: Yeah, good question. Yeah, Atlanta Braves Holdings, the Atlanta Braves baseball team, that ownership, I'm quite certain is separate from the battery entity. And actually, even underneath the battery, there's some JVs. They don't own 100%, like Truist. They've got a JV with them, and then they have a JV for one of their hotels. The ballpark itself is not owned by the team, but they have it's either a 30 or 50 year lease and then a right to buy it at like half of market value, which I don't even account for in my kind of analysis, but you can make the argument that there certainly is value there. How would a buyer account for it? But I kind of keep it simple and say, let's apply a revenue multiple to the baseball revenue and then apply a cap rate, which Braves hosted their first investor day last June or July, a little over a year ago now. And they gave some pretty good detail on here's the battery, here's the different components from office space to retail to restaurants. Here's the NOI for each of those kind of business lines or types of real estate. And then here's some relevant cap rates. And when you do all that math, it got you, they gave a low end and a high end, and the average was about $1.3 billion, and it was effectively a 7% cap rate. We've gone and done our own analysis and see that 7%, when you take the average across the assets, is fair. What has changed is they had recently acquired at that time the real estate across the street effectively, which at that point was 83%, I think, occupied, and they've already ticked that up. And if you look at their NOI today, it's gone from low 80s to low 90s. So in our letter, I said, let's just use their $1.3 billion, but there's an argument to be made that it's worth more because that new asset, they've increased occupancy, and therefore, and for a couple other reasons, NOI is up. And you can make the argument that it should be even a lower cap rate because it is kind of a crown jewel asset. And I didn't fully address your earlier question on, as far as unlocking the value, it's difficult as a public company. Obviously, they've pulled a lot of levers, and I think the management team has done a great job.
18: Chris, as you've looked around, you mentioned this in your letter and in an interview you gave to The Athletic. You know, I would imagine what's driving this, and you mentioned the baseball teams that have sold recently, you know, two of the three Southern California teams, the Padres and the Angels. You know, you also saw a basketball team sell there in Los Angeles for an unbelievable multiple. You've got, you know, football teams selling either in whole with the Seattle Seahawks or in part, you know, selling stakes to private equity. How much of your thesis is driven by sort of the broader rising tide of sports franchises getting sold for more and more money?
19: Yeah, it definitely. And I think we kind of started our letters saying, just look at the rising tide. I mean, it's become a real asset class, as you both know, as especially you, Alex, that, you know, private equity, like when I invested in Braves 10 years ago, there was very little private equity investing in anything. And baseball really opened that. I think it was in 18 or 19, they started allowing institutional ownership to take minority stakes. Before then, they weren't really involved. Now you have firms launching funds tied specifically to the sports asset class. Plus you have the behemoths of private equity doing their own sports investing. You look at Apollo, just did a big deal with the Yankees that I know you're both very aware of. So it's about the rising tide, which I think is then translated to these record prices.
18: Stay tuned for more of our interview with sports investor Chris Colvin, founder of Breach Inlet Capital Management. 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
3: Hey there, you're listening to The Deal with Alex Rodriguez and Jason Kelly here on Bloomberg Radio. I'm Jason Kelly, and today you're hearing a section from our conversation with Chris Colvin, the founder of major Atlanta Braves shareholder Breach Inlet Capital Management.
4: So, Chris, my belief is very similar to yours, where I believe that of the big four American leagues, NHL, NFL, NBA, and MLB, that MLB by far is the best value buy today. To think about these assets trading for 4 or 5 times revenue, it's insanity. I also think the W is right up there with baseball, as WNBA is one of the great investments as a hyper growth league. But I guess my question is, obviously, December 1st, you have this big monumental day for our sport. I told Jason before the year started that this is the most consequential season in Major League Baseball history for so many reasons. Obviously, when we walked off the field on August 12th of 1994, I was just 18, just turned 19. At that time, we thought we could come back because there was no Netflix, Amazon Prime, Apple TV, you name it. The competition for eyeballs has never been greater. What are the one or two things, metrics-wise, that you want to see the owners win over the players that you think would unlock the most enterprise value for the Braves and the other 29 teams?
5: Yeah, that's a great question. I mean, first, I think I would go back to a podcast you had not too long ago where you talked about your updated views on the CBA. And I think you made a great point on they should get together and let's look at the data. And the data is the Dodgers, their odds are roughly 35% to win their third World Series against the field, which that's kind of crazy. If you look at the median salary in Major League Baseball, based on the data I pulled back in 2015, it was like 1.65 million was the median. Today it's 1.4. If you go look at like the NBA, it's multiples higher. If you look at profit margins, Major League Baseball is 1%. NFL is about 20, NHL and NBA are 30. This is kind of aggregate across the league. So it's the least profitable league. You've seen the smallest move in salaries and the competition. It's probably the least competitive league from some perspective. So I think based on the data, all those other leagues have some form of salary cap. And so I think based on the data, there's a very good argument that they should move towards a salary cap. And what shape or form, I think there's a lot of ways to structure that. From a simple basis, I look at it and say, okay, if we can create a compensation system, an economic system that creates more competition and perhaps more alignment with revenue share, I think where you end up is more competition leads to more TV viewers. And when they go to renegotiate and renew these TV contracts at the end of 28, you're going to get a huge uplift. And we can talk more into comparing it to the NBA right now, but you should get this huge uplift. What that means is more revenue for the teams. And if you have a revenue share, it should mean more money for basically everybody. There may be a very few that because of some form of cap, I think you pointed out 3 to 5 players that get a little less, but everyone else should end up better off. So to get into specifically what I'd like to see, it's hard to say. I guess generally would like to see a move. Well, two things. One, to get something done before the season starts, because as you know, 94, that had a massive impact. And that was before we had all these competition for eyeballs, which is a great point. So I'd like to see it before we start the next season. And then secondly, a move towards a salary cap. I'm fairly open, and hopefully the owners and players are, into creating something where everyone wins. And I think that's very reasonable. And that really needs to be part of the, I guess, sales pitch from the owners. I'm sure it is look, if we move towards a salary cap, look at all these other leagues, it'll help the revenue and values of these teams, and we can ultimately share that with you, and everyone wins. So that's what I'm hoping for.
3: And so, Alex, I mean, pick that point up, because there's a very clear-eyed business case that Chris just made to the players about the long-term goal. So what is stopping them from seeing, because there is evidence out there in the other professional leagues that this is the right move? Is it just short-termism and the players just thinking, listen, I cannot take a pay cut. That's not fair that I have to take a pay cut right now. Is that what's holding it up? Is it the union collectively? Like, what's the sticking point here?
4: Yeah, so first of all, I think you got to zoom out a little bit. Well, one of the great stats or accomplishment for Rob Manfred, he has a Cal Ripken-type streak in which, under his leadership, we've never had a work stoppage, and we've never missed one single game. I remember 94, he was a deputy. He wasn't yet the commissioner.
3: Yeah.
4: So I think he takes a lot of pride in that. And obviously, he's had a phenomenal last 5 years with all the rule changes. The game is better. People are watching. We're attracting young people in a league that, you know, has more content than any league, in maybe besides cricket, with the amount of games and the volume of games. Then in a world of content, baseball should be king, and it's not. In 94, we were king, right? So that's yep. One, just to lay the background. Number two, the current system, I do believe, is lose-lose. And you got to get to a fast sprint on how to get to a win-win. What do I mean by that? Well, the players lose because how ironic that in the league that has no salary cap, of the major four leagues in professional sports in America, NHL, NFL, NBA, and baseball, every salary, medium salary, has gone up tremendously. And the one that's flat and gone the other way is baseball.
3: Yeah.
4: So that's number one. When you look at the NHL, it's gone up 27%. NFL and NBA enterprise value year over year has gone up 20%. Well, baseball sub 5. So you have a scenario where players are losing and owners are losing. I think this is a situation that this is an English problem, not a math problem. Chris, the first thing I would advise as someone who played in the union for almost a quarter of a century is I would eliminate the word salary cap because the players will die on that sword.
5: Yeah.
4: I think what you have to message is, hey, guys, we want to come into all 800 players and create a system that's a bit more democratic. Look, 58% of your players are making the league minimum. What we're doing today is 85% of the revenue is going to 10% of the players. But what are we going to do for the other 85%? And we want to make those guys make more money. At the end of the day, if Ohtani makes, instead of 70, he makes 62, he's going to be just fine. But you can make a world of difference for that guy that plays 4 years. That's minimum salary, say $1 million. You make that $2.5 million, and that's a life difference for those players. In short, I say all that to say, hey guys, we want to have a system that, you know, uplifts the game, grows the game across the country. We have to work together. This history that goes back with Marvin Miller and the owners has to stop. We have to come together, make the players more money, make the owners more money, let enterprise values go up, and have a league that's sustainable that can compete with the rest.
3: So, Chris, before we let you go, I mean, we talked a little bit about sort of your original thesis in getting into the Braves, and there is only a small handful of teams that are publicly traded, you know, and we talked about a few of them. Maybe, you know, down the line, we see more. I am curious as to how much you've thought about other assets in sports. Obviously, you had a long sort of personal history with the Braves, and it is a rare case of being able to buy in. But how would you think about investing in sports more broadly from a public perspective?
5: Yeah, well, there's, as you mentioned, limited options. New York has been an option. I have looked at that, but there's multiple teams. And I think one of the, at least historic, criticisms are reasons that public investors have not invested in the Knicks, Rangers, is because the view that Dolan family would never sell. And that view may be stale now. I think they're splitting the two companies, mm-hmm. which you could argue could lead to a sale. So that's historically why I've not invested in that. We actually are shareholders of Manchester United. We historically have only invested in U.S. Canadian companies, but they're listed on the New York Stock Exchange, made an exception there. And the thesis is similar in that sports assets are great, very valuable assets, recession resilient, have secular tailwinds. That one, you had just had someone come in and Sir Jim Ratcliffe and buy a minority stake. He bought, I think, 27, 28% of the team at north of $30 per share, and I could buy it at, you know, sub $15 a share. It's risen a little since then, but still a huge discount. But it's a similar thesis in that I do think to get to fair value, you eventually need a sale. So I'm happy holding the asset over time and letting it grow in value. But to get the difference between effectively the trading price and what's fair value has to come through a sale. And I think that one, you'll see a transaction at some point, potentially sooner, since they have to fund a new stadium that they're working on. So
3: right.
5: those are the only two sports assets that we've held historically, and there's just not many. The other one, Toronto Blue Jays, is in Roger Communications, so it's in a lot of other. That's only a piece of the value, so we haven't really looked at that one. But
3: Were before, right? Before they were spun into their current.
5: They were originally part of Liberty Media. John Malone got the shares. He owned Time Warner shares, and John Malone historically has done a genius job of kind of. Avoid is the wrong word because that comes off wrong, but he's done a good job mitigating tax exposure.
3: Yeah.
5: And so he, if I recall, swapped his Time Warner shares for ownership in the Braves. And it was in a Liberty Media, which was just one public company. And then in 2016, right before we invested, they took the three companies underneath Liberty Media and made them into three different tracking stocks, which is effectively, it follows, in this case, it was the value of the Braves and what was soon to be the New Battery. And a few years ago, they went from tracking stock and split off into a standalone asset-backed public company. So John Malone's involvement at this point is 51, I think it's about 51% ownership. His economic interest is lower than that. So he's not on the board or the management team, but obviously still controls, you know, whether the team would be sold, which is why our letter was directed at the board, but indirected, as we quoted a few times, to John Malone.
3: Yeah. And I have to ask you, Alex and I were talking about this before we got on with you. This is more of a human question than a business question. Like, what's the feeling when, you know, you put together this letter, you and your team have worked really hard on it, you've done some great analysis, but at the end of the day, like, you've got to hit send, you know, out into the world, and a letter directed, as Alex said earlier, and you alluded to, you know, one of the most powerful and successful, you know, ownership groups, you know, across all of business. Do you take a deep breath before you send that? Like, what's the feeling there?
5: Yeah, it's a very fair question. We discussed it internally multiple times until we decided that we view the downside is fairly limited.
3: Sure.
5: I think we've written 9 letters over 10 years, and only 3 of those were pushing for a sale. I think 3 of them were actually pushing to not sell, where we thought the price was too low or it shouldn't be sold. But one of those letters I did write was splitting off the asset a few years back, because I was wondering, it was taking a while. They were at a point where they could split off the Braves. Now, I didn't know it, but a few weeks later, they actually announced they were going to split off the asset. So it is.
3: So you look pretty smart. You look pretty smart.
5: Yeah. Right.
3: Thanks so much for listening to just part of our conversation with Chris Colvin, the founder of Breach Inlet Capital Management. 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I'm Jason Kelly, and this is Bloomberg Radio.
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0: ABC News, I'm Dave Packard. Tech leaders meeting with President Trump today, discussing AI amid warnings to slow down development before it poses serious threats to humanity. After the meeting, the president claiming the AI companies will be responsible for self-policing the technology.
6: They love our country and they love the world, and they came together and they did something that few people really, it's almost like a constitution in a way.
0: New York's Governor Kathy Hochul today calling for an outside independent investigation into Cornell University's response to a Jane Doe allegation of a gang rape at a fraternity. The case is being reopened nearly 2 years after prosecutors declined to file charges, the university saying it will work with officials. A massive cyber attack at the FBI, hackers stealing personal data on potentially tens of thousands of employees, and Kentucky State Trooper killed during a traffic stop on Interstate 65. Authorities are searching for the suspect and warning that person may be armed and dangerous. This is ABC News.
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7: From Bloomberg World Headquarters in New York, I'm Doug Krisner. Let's update top stories in market action. As we have been reporting, leaders of the AI industry met today with President Trump to discuss growing concerns over threats of the technology. During the event, President Trump signaled his continued distaste for regulations, and he said We don't want to stifle growth. At the same meeting, Trump and the attendees signed a voluntary accord to include internal and external reviews of AI. This also includes self-regulation by AI developers. OpenAI is looking to raise at least $30 billion from investors in a new round of funding. We are told the company is seeking a valuation of around $1.4 trillion, not including the money already raised. Now, this would potentially vault OpenAI's private valuation back above longtime rival Anthropic's. The head of the New York Fed, John Williams, was saying today one more rate hike this year may be appropriate to help contain inflation. He also said there is no urgency to act after the Fed lifted its policy rate earlier this month. Williams said the conflict in the Middle East and the build-out related to AI remain the main drivers of higher inflation. Tariffs, on the other hand, he said, are no longer adding to inflation in goods prices. Crude oil prices were in retreat today. That was after Saudi Arabia boosted flows through its east-west pipeline. And at the same time, the Trump administration moved to release more oil from the U.S. emergency reserves. WTI was down 3.5% in New York trading. At the moment, we are down another 0.2% at 89.25. The pullback in oil spelled relief from inflationary pressures, allowing yields, more so at the short end of the curve, to move lower. The two-year Treasury last quoted in New York at 4.87%. The equity market declined. 300 of the companies in the S&P were down today. The S&P dropping nearly 0.2%. The Dow was down more than 0.2%. NASDAQ comp weaker today by 0.1%. 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
2: 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I'm Sarah Holder, and today on the show, we're talking about whether the bond market could break the stock market.
3: We're just like swinging between fear and greed every day based on the latest headline, you know.
2: Where are we today?
4: Mike plays fear, I play greed.
3: Today we're fear, yes. Today we're fear.
4: Doesn't he look fearful?
2: I'm Sarah Holder, and this is The Big Take from Bloomberg News. Today on the show, could the bond market break the stock market? And will the AI trade keep delivering?

0: Now north of 5% on many U.S. Treasury bonds. Well, heck, why do I need to take all the risk and buy stocks?
1: Break the stock market. That doesn't sound good.
2: I mean, I think that's a fair concern. Now, the only issue is, you know, every time you see that yield go up a little bit, if you own that bond, that means the value of your holding goes down a little bit. So I think what the market is doing right now is trying to figure out, all right, how high is this yield going to go? When is it sort of safe to jump in with 2 feet and start buying bonds?
0: Yeah. And Sarah, on that point, that last one's very important. The last 5 years for bondholders in the U.S., it's kind of been brutal. I mean, 2022 was a total wipeout. It was when the Fed suddenly said, holy smokes, we have a major inflation problem coming out of the pandemic. They started raising rates at a breakneck pace. And as Mike was saying, when rates are going up and bond yields are going up, the price of the bond collapses. So honestly, Sarah, it's from that period to now, if you just have held a 10-year treasury bond or a 30-year treasury bond, you're still down money because you took such a loss on the price side. So, yes, people are seeing those yields go higher and higher. And at some point, they're saying, hey, I'm going to jump in and just take that 5% yield or that 5.5% yield. But I think some of them have indeed been a little bit spooked that is this the right moment to jump in, or are they going to keep going higher? Anyway, when I say, you know, break the stock market, it's just this idea that are you getting to the point now where yields on bonds are so attractive that, hey, I don't want to worry about stocks and what could happen to the economy in a recession. I just want to put my money in a 10-year treasury bond, clip 5%, 5.5%, and
1: take it to the bank. Though that is the typical way that things happen, right? People see higher yields on bonds. Stocks get less attractive. They reallocate. Is that what you're seeing right now?
2: So, this is not a theoretical discussion right now. This is the discussion that's happening, I think, with financial advisors, with pension funds, with asset allocators. Is it time to sort of shift our ratio? We had a really interesting story out this morning looking at some research from Wells Fargo, and they pointed out that investors' allocation to equities is at 72%. And you assume, okay, the balance is mostly bonds. That's the highest, I think, since like 1969. It's the highest
1: invested in equities than it's been in decades.
2: You always hear that 60-40 ratio is sort of the ideal, 60% stocks, 40% bonds. So actively on Wall Street, there are some strategists saying, advising their clients, time to sort of shift your allocation a little bit more into the bond market, a little bit less into the stock market.
0: So, you know, one other way to think about like this question of when is it right to move out of stocks and into bonds is the issue of like, I think the bond market, part of what's going on is the bond market is just simply catching up to the fact that the U.S. economy continues to grow at very high rates. Coming out of the pandemic, when the economy, given all that fiscal stimulus, all that monetary stimulus that was pumped into the system back then, the economy really is almost kind of never cooled off from that moment. You throw in the AI boom, which is a huge part of what's going on right now, and that's just sort of further added to it. So, like, I could get 5.5% on a treasury, but you still actually, once you do the math of, among other things, you know, once I factor in inflation and then the taxes I have to pay, you're still actually not doing great. This economy remains hot for sure, which is part of the reason why Kevin Warsh at the Fed and his colleagues raised interest rates a couple weeks ago now. So I think part of it is the bond market's just catching up the fact, like, this is a hot economy, lots of growth, lots of inflation, yields need to go higher.
1: Well, because I was going to ask, why are yields so high? It's a very basic question, but it could be about the hot economy. It could be about inflation. You're saying it's about both.
0: Both, plus the fact that the U.S. government is running massive fiscal deficits, really sort of unprecedented in history, that at a time of economic well-being and a time of an expanding economy, no major crisis, that we're running deficits that measure around 6% of GDP. It's the kind of number like you would never see except in some sort of crisis time. That's also a huge factor. Massive deficits force the Treasury to sell lots and lots of bonds. So the supply of bonds goes up. And as the supply of bonds goes up, if demand is more or less the same for it, well, the yield has to go up. The price goes down, the yield goes up.
1: Japan, Australia, and Germany are also seeing yields up. Why is that? What kinds of ripple effects could that have?
0: I mean, I would say the forces you're seeing at play here in the U.S., the world's

0: biggest economy, you know, coming out of the pandemic, that huge spike in inflation that never really quite came down, now coupled with the inflationary impacts of the war. So these are just phenomenon, or this is just a phenomenon, I would say, that just about the entire world is grappling with. And that's why you're seeing, you know, yield spike in those places. You know, all these countries are running large budget deficits, deficits that, again, spiked enormously during the pandemic, and very few countries brought them back down to normal levels. And so it is very much a global issue. I would say in many ways, it's particularly acute here in the U.S.
1: And how has Bessin's strategy of buying up all these bonds worked? He's trying to bring down yields, right? Moving the needle a little?
0: I think he's just tinkering around at the edges. Yeah. I think he knows he has a major problem in trying to cap yields. I think that unless you get major fiscal reform of some kind or another, I think it's hard to turn that around. The last big factor, by the way, in terms of why yields are going higher is that AI boom again, because all these AI hyperscalers are also borrowing lots of money. They're issuing lots of bonds, further adding to that glut of supply.
1: Well, David, you also talked about this idea on a call with some of our Bloomberg colleagues last week about how the value of the U.S. stock market is currently more than double the size of the entire U.S. economy. People like to call this ratio, the value of the stock market compared to the U.S.'s annualized GDP, the Buffett indicator. Mike, what does that ratio typically signal and how are you reading?
2: Well, if I were to channel Warren Buffett, I think he'd say it's, you know, no time to be greedy. You know, I think he's viewing it as, you know, should you be greedy towards stocks or should you be fearful? And, you know, whatever it's at now, I think 240% roughly.
1: Something like that.
2: It is the highest it's ever been. He always thought, I think, 200% was the danger zone. That said, over the years, he sort of softened his whole tone on this. For one thing, that ratio, it's not a mean reverting ratio. In other words, it doesn't tend to come back and average a certain amount over the lifetime of the data series. It's kind of trends higher, and it has for a long time. And there's, you know, you'll see people explain it away as, well, the S&P is a lot more than just the U.S. economy now. There's this, you know, significant and growing percentage of revenue from overseas. And there's just sort of this structural reason why it would continue to expand. You know, that said, it is kind of an alarming number to think the stock market's, you know, almost 2.5 times the size of the economy. So certainly, you know, any hiccups in the stock market, I think, when it's that elevated, would have a major ripple effect on the sort of Main Street economy as well.
1: Does it mean a correction is coming?
2: I wouldn't. And Buffett himself would say it's not a timing indicator. It's just another sign that, you know, the stock market is very, to put it nicely, very fully valued.
3: And
2: some, some may say overvalued. Mm-hmm. Now, I could give you the opposite side of that argument as which is, you know, the earnings growth is just spectacular right now in the stock market. I mean, we're looking at for 2026 about a 29% growth in S&P 500 earnings. That's, you know, amazing growth. Even for next year, it's looking like about 19%. If you go as far out as 2028, about 16%. Now, those numbers, the farther out you go, the more they tend to change. But that's tremendous profit growth expected for the stock market.
1: I want to read some of these statistics because they really shocked me. You know, obviously, we know that the Mag 7 stocks have been buoying the stock market for a while now. As of the end of August, Bloomberg reporting shows tech-heavy stocks making up more than half of the stock market. Goldman Sachs estimates that about 40% of the S&P's total market value comes from AI infrastructure companies. What does that say to you?
2: So a few things. You know, if you are in the camp that you believe this is AI is a bubble, which it very well could be, but you have to believe that those earnings I'm talking about is where the bubble lies. That, yes, the growth is 30% this year, 20% next year, but that's not sustainable. That eventually that growth will revert back to single digits. And I think that's really what the market is waiting for to see. You know, is this backlash? Is all this concern about AI going to sort of affect the outlook for profits for next year and beyond?
0: I guess what I would say about the AI boom, and does it ever pop at all? Is it a bubble that pops? I mean, I think financial historians will tell you that anytime you have this kind of innovation in an economy of this scale, there's always froth and a mania.